Proverbs chapter 6 with me for a minute. In Proverbs, the 6th chapter, I like what Solomon said. He said it so eloquently and so directly. Proverbs chapter 6 and in verse number 18, the Bible says, "The heart that deviseth wicked imaginations, feet that be swift in running to mischief." Man's heart is devising all the time wickedness, all the time. You say, "Oh, my baby is so innocent. My baby sister, my baby brother, my niece, my nephew," or your own child, "they are so innocent." Yes, children are so cuddly, babies especially, and they act so innocent. But even in that little heart, there's a depravity, and that depravity grows and grows. Now, what made Nehemiah so special? The same thing that'll make you special tonight. The same thing that will make you shine like the very star of glory. Nehemiah, his mind was stayed upon God. His mind was upon God. His mind was so set upon Almighty God that no matter what circumstances he was in, he was thinking upon God. He was thinking about the will of God. He was thinking about the people of God. Let me ask you a question tonight. Where's your mind tonight? What is the conveyance of your thinking tonight? What is capturing your thinking tonight? Now, there's a two-master principle here. Remember what Jesus said? No man can serve two masters. You either love the one and hate the other, or vice versa. And listen, that principle is so employable when it comes to this thing of our thinking. I'm going to tell you right now, you can act like a Christian outside. You can go to church. You can pay your tithe. Listen, you can sing in the choir. You can teach a Sunday school class. But if you are not being spiritual, your thinking is all wrong. And you are going to be a problem to God's work. And you're going to cause God's work not to succeed because your thinking is all wrong. But if you let Jesus Christ be the master of your life, and you let his word be the ruler of your life, your thinking is going to be controlled by the Holy Spirit as he applies God's word to your life. Now, let me prove to you in the next few minutes how I know that Nehemiah was, his mind was stayed upon Almighty God. Now, I want you to really listen carefully. And I want you to think about your own heart when we read these verses. Think about your own spiritual condition and where you are spiritually. Because what we're talking about tonight is not only the formula or the practical application of being spiritual, we're talking about the seeds of revival tonight. We're talking about what can cause a great awakening, what can cause a great turning around. I was asked the other day, "Do you think America can have revival in the midst of all this horrific sin that we're in?" I believe if this student body, you young men and women that I'm looking at tonight, if this faculty, if this administration, if these who are visitors here tonight, me, myself, I'm telling you, I think if we truly got our mind and heart stayed upon Almighty God, we would be shocked at what God could do through us. I believe that with all my soul. I believe, listen, if God can spare wicked Nineveh for 150 years, what do you think God can spare America for? And I'm going to tell you, America is on thin ice right now. Now, let me prove to you how I know beyond a shadow of a doubt Nehemiah was exercising spirituality. Please go back with me to chapter 1 of Nehemiah. In chapter 1 of Nehemiah, in verse number 4, listen to what happened when Nehemiah heard some news. He said in verse 4, "And it came to pass when I heard these words." What did he hear? He heard about the horrible, despotic condition that Jerusalem was in. He said, "When I heard these words, I sat down and wept and mourned certain days and fasted and prayed before the God of heaven." Here is the first reason why I know Nehemiah was a spiritual man and God could use him to bring about a great awakening, because he was weeping with a broken heart over a condition he heard about. He didn't even see it yet. He just heard about it.
Listen, we see it every day on the television, on the news broadcast. We read it in the newspaper. We hear it over the radio. Listen, we have become so accustomed to the diabolicalness that we live in, we just don't even shed a tear anymore. We don't even bat an eye. In fact, what we do is get disgusted over it. These evil, wicked people, these heinous criminals, these wicked perpetrators of crime, it makes us upset. But do we get a broken heart over it? Listen, do you know how you got saved? You got saved because you became brokenhearted over your sin. You reached a point in your life where you realize, I'm going to hell. I'm not saved. I'm lost. How long am I lost for? I'm lost for eternity. And if I don't accept Jesus Christ as my personal Savior, I am going to die and lose my soul and I'm going to go to hell. And I guarantee you, I think probably most of you in this auditorium tonight, when you trusted Jesus Christ as your Savior, God opened up the tear ducts of your eyes and you begin to weep over the condition that you were in because you knew what condition you were in. You knew what you were. You were a lousy, good-for-nothing, hell-bound sinner. It's exactly what you were. But thank God, God changed that. Do you know what God wants us to do? God wants us to have the same compassion over what we hear about this world. Do you think anything is going to change unless someone gets a burden? You weren't saved if someone didn't have a burden for you. You wouldn't attend a church anywhere if someone didn't have a burden to build a church. Listen, there'd be no work in the world wrought for God if someone didn't spill tears and have compassion, get on their face before God and beg God to do something about it. That's the first step of spirituality, praying, begging, fasting, asking the only one who can do something about it to do it, and that's Almighty God. Listen, I can roll up my sleeves, and Pastor Scheller can roll up his sleeves, and any preacher in this auditorium, we can roll up our sleeves, and we can say, bless God, I'm going to do something, but we can't do it without the power of God. And we need to weep over it. We need to beg God for it. We need to plead for it. The first point of Nehemiah's spirituality is that he wept with a broken heart. The question is, do we? Notice the second thing. In verse number 5, he prayed with an honest heart. The Bible says, and he said, I beseech thee. He said, I beg thee, O Lord, God of heaven, the great and terrible God that keepeth covenant and mercy for them that love him and observe his commandments. Let thine ear now be attentive. Let thine eyes open that thou mayest hear the prayer of thy servant, which I pray before thee now day and night for the children of Israel, thy servant, and confess the sins of the children of Israel, which we have sinned. I want you to catch something very important here. Nehemiah was a slave, and I think he was right with God. And I think that he probably every day of his life said, oh God, please forgive me of what I have committed this day or will commit this day. But I'll tell you, he was living, the reason why he was living in slavery, the reason why he was living in bondage, because the whole nation had sinned against God, and he was very aware of the sin that was going on. And what did he do? He not only confessed the sin of the people, but he joined the people with his confession. He said, forgive us. Oh God, forgive us. Now I'm going to tell you, this is very important. Listen carefully. This is extremely important. Because when it comes to praying for real spiritual awakening, you know what most of us do? We get down and we say, now, dear God, if you would please straighten out brother so-and-so, we'd have revival. Oh, dear God, if you would get sister so-and-so straightened out, because, Lord, if she ever came to the altar, the altar wouldn't be long enough for her tongue, you see. We pray for other people thinking that they are the problem when Nehemiah included himself. And Nehemiah said, oh, God, it's me too. And I confess not only for everyone else, but I'm confessing for me. Listen, dear friend, remember what we do over sin? We mourn over sin. We mourn over the possibility of sin. We mourn over the reality of sin. Nehemiah was spiritual because he said, oh God, I confess. I confess exactly what we are and what I am. We're sinners. Notice the third thing he did. And by the way, do we pray that way? Do we confess that way with an honest heart? He prayed not only
with an honest heart, but he prayed with a holy fear. Look at verse number 8. The Bible says, "Remember, I beseech thee, the word that thou commandest thy servant Moses, saying, if ye transgress, I will scatter you abroad among the nations." That wasn't about to happen. That had already happened. That had already happened. And Nehemiah was saying, he was praying out of fear. He was saying, "Lord, you did it one time. Oh, dear God, you can judge us again. Oh, hear my prayer. Hear my repentant heart. Hear my confession. Oh, God, I'm looking unto you. Please don't judge us again like you are judging us now." Listen, folks, and I don't know if you realize this or not, but I'm going to tell you the church in America. I'm talking about not the liberal church, the modernistic church. I'm not talking about the new evangelical church. I'm talking about the fundamental Bible believing. I'm talking about the church that believes the Bible, the church that preaches on heaven and hell, the church that literally says we're in union with God. We're in trouble tonight. We really are. Our thinking is drifting off toward the world and how we need to understand. Do you know, God has judged the church in many civilizations over the last 2,000 years. Why do we sit back arrogantly and think that God will not judge the church in the United States? It's arrogance, it's pride that would cause us to think that we've got a handle and God will not do anything about it. I'm going to tell you how to read Revelation chapter 3, starting in verse number 14, and read about the church of Laodicea, where God begs that church to buy of him. God says, "Return unto me." Why? Because you say, "I have need of nothing." He had a holy fear of what God can do. Do we have a holy fear? Notice the next thing. In chapter 2 and verse number 4, he pleaded in faith that God would have a plan to resolve the problem. Listen very carefully to verse number 4 of chapter 2. "And the king said unto me, for what dost thou make request?" Now, Nehemiah had a long face. Nehemiah was walking around with a burden on him. And I don't think that Nehemiah really was trying to show the burden, because the king was the last one that he wanted to know that he had a burden. Because if the king was upset at him, it could mean his head. And the king loved Nehemiah, though. And here the king made a request. He said, "What's wrong with you, Nehemiah?" Look exactly what he did. I really love this. "So I prayed to the God of heaven." Do you know what Nehemiah was doing at that point in time, folks? He was pleading by faith in God because he knew God had a plan. Now, he didn't know what the plan was. And by the way, you go out and start a church, you don't know what the plan is. You're just starting a church. You go teach a Sunday school class, you don't know what the plan is. You just start teaching a Sunday school class. You get married. Now, you know part of what the plan is, but you're going to discover a whole lot later. You know, the fact is we need to trust God and believe that God has a plan. It's called his will. And Nehemiah, in his state of slavery, was exercising a wonderful precept of spirituality. He was saying, "Oh God, I believe you have a plan." And immediately when the king asked him the question, he went right to the higher power. He went right to the throne of heaven. He went to the very one who could answer. He prayed to the God of heaven. He believed in by faith that God had a plan. Now notice something else very quickly about that. He also believed that he was going to be part of God's plan, and he availed himself to that. Look at verse number 5 of Nehemiah chapter 2. "And I said unto the king, if it please the king, and if thy servant have found favor in thy sight, that thou wouldest send me unto Judah." Oh, dear God, use me. Oh, dear God, use me. Now, here, this is critical. This is where spirituality will bring each and every one of us. Spirituality will bring us to a point where we individually will surrender. Do you know what we do? We surrender for others. Oh, God, send somebody to the mission field. Oh, God, call somebody to preach. Oh, God, call somebody to the Sunday school class. Oh, God, call somebody out soul winning. But do you know what's so important? When we become spiritual. Now, you listen carefully to me. When you become spiritual, you stop asking God to do it in somebody else's life, and you begin to ask God to do it in your life. That's so important. That's so vastly important, because it becomes personal.
It becomes so personal. And by the way, isn't our salvation personal? Isn't our relationship with God to be personal? Shouldn't God's will be exercised personally? Nehemiah not only knew by faith that God had a plan, but Nehemiah availed himself to be part of that plan by faith. And this is the ironic thing to me. Here's a guy that was a slave.

He had faith in Almighty God. He believed God had a plan, and he availed himself to be part of the plan. And do you know what? It worked. The king said, okay, how long are you going to be gone? Isn't that great? That's just absolutely fantastic. That's marvelous. And that's God. That is God. No one else can do that. And here is Nehemiah. And he availed himself. Let me ask you the question. Do we avail ourselves? Do we avail ourselves to become part of the solution? Or do we just want someone else to be the resolver of the problem? Notice another thing very quickly. He not only became available, but Nehemiah was willing to stand the challenge of the world's power that came upon him because he availed himself. This is a sign of great spirituality. In chapter 2, in verse number 9, the Bible says, "Then I came to the governors beyond the river and gave them the king's letter. Now the king had sent captains of the army and horsemen with me. When Sanballat the Horonite and Tobiah the servant, the Ammonite, heard of it, it grieved them exceedingly that there were come a man to seek the welfare of the children of Israel." I'm going to tell you right now, you mark it down, you highlight in yellow, underscore it with red. I mean, you get this in your heart. The minute you exercise spirituality, you've got the undivided, total attention of the wicked one called Lucifer. He does not want you to be spiritual. He wants you to be mediocre. He wants you to float, not swim. He wants you to lie on your back and bask in the worldliness of this world. He doesn't want you to say, by the grace of God, I'm going to climb the mountain by faith. And by the grace of God, I'm going to plant the flag of salvation on the mountain that seems insurmountable. But I know I can do it because I can do all things through Christ which strengthens me. I can do it. But I'm going to tell you, every time you exercise spirituality, the devil's going to be right there. Let me prove it a little bit further to you. Please go with me a little bit further. You see, he wanted to do a job for God. Tobiah and Sanballat didn't. Go over to chapter 4. In chapter 4, listen to the nuisance that these men were. Verse number 1. "But it came to pass that when Sanballat heard that we were building a wall, he was wroth." In simple layman terms, that guy was flat mad. He was upset. He said, "And took great indignation and mocked the Jews. And he spake before the brethren in the army of Samaria and said, what do these feeble Jews? Will they fortify themselves? Will they sacrifice? Will they make an end in the day? Will they revive the stones out of the heap of the rubbish which are burned?" And even old Tobias said in verse number 3, "Even that which they build, if a fox go up and shall even break it down, their stone wall." They were so critical. The world is critical toward those who believe the Bible. The world is always critical. But thank God for people who take this blessed word, hold it to their heart, and say, "I believe, I believe, I believe the Word of God is the absolute final authority. I believe." Let me hurry along here because I got to give you a couple more things and I'm going to quit. He was spiritual not only because he was willing to stand the challenge, but he was spiritual because he wanted to see things the way they really were. Look at chapter 2 again, verse number 15. "And I went up in the night and by the brook and viewed the wall and turned back and entered by the gate of the valley, so return." What he did, he heard about the catastrophe, but he actually, when he got there, viewed the catastrophe, and it just literally overwhelmed him. I'm going to tell you right now, you can't leave this campus. You can't leave your home. You can't leave. You can't go down the street. You can't go to a store. You can't go to the mall. You can't go anywhere in the United States of America without seeing the absolute catastrophe and disaster of life. It's a fact. It's a fact. You see men and women who are living for the devil. It's a fact. And you see it with your own eyes. He wanted to see it with his own eyes. God honored him. And then look at what he did. He worked
with a single-mindedness among the people. In chapter 4 and verse number 6, the Bible says, so built we the wall, and all the wall was joined together unto the half thereof. For the people had a mind to work. Do you know why those Jews had a mind to work? Because

0: There was one man who exercised spirituality. And do you know what? Spirituality is contagious. But do you know why spirituality isn't contagious today? Because our recreation is contagious. Our entertainment is contagious. Our carnal mindedness is contagious. We have all the human traits that are contagious to our children, to our friends, to our parents, to our brothers and sisters. But bless God, what we ought to do is let spirituality conquer the hearts of other people. May they see Christ in us. And that's exactly what happened. And the people got together and they began to work together. Thank God for churches who want to work together for the glory of God. Then notice something else very quickly. He promoted the value of defending and building. In chapter 4, in verse number 16, the Bible says, "And it came to pass from that time forth that half of my servants wrought in the work, and the other half of them held both the spears and the shields." Listen, we've got to defend and we've got to pursue. At the same time, you say, "I'm just incapable of doing that." No, we can do it. If we are spiritual, we can do it. Now, I've got other points here, but I just don't have time tonight. But I want to get you back to our text. What drove Nehemiah to be spiritual? What really was the secret that motivated his heart to have a mind on God and to give all that he had to the Lord Jesus Christ? He said in verse number 13, also in chapter 5, "I shook my lap and said, so God shake out every man from his house." Now I want you to catch this. You know what Nehemiah was saying? He said, "I don't have any other choice than to be spiritual. I don't have any other choice than to let my mind rest upon God. Because the only other choice I have is that God's going to take the great skirts of eternity and begin to shake them, and he's going to shake me right out of his will. He's going to shake me right out of my delegated power." Listen, do you know what the problem with some of you folks is tonight? You think you control God. That's exactly your problem. You think you control God. And you think you're right from your own perspective. And you control God. May God humble us tonight and realize if we don't become spiritual, if we don't be light and salt, God's going to shake us. He's not talking about losing your salvation. He's talking about taking us right out of his will for our life. There's another tragic verse. It's found over in Isaiah chapter 29. And in verse number 10 and verse number 11, do you know what God did to Israel? God said, "All right, if you want to act like the heathen, if you want to live like the heathen, if you want to think like the heathen, if you want to deny the power of God, I'm going to close your eyes and you can't see." He forced blindness on his own people. I preached the message this past January to my church. And I asked my church body this question: what is the worst thing that can happen to a Christian in 2004? I listed all kinds of horrific things that could happen. But let me tell you what it is. The worst thing in this world that can happen to you as a believer is for you and I to be so unspiritual, God will say, "All right, I'm going to blind you." By the way, there are two types of blindness in the world: natural blindness. Thank God for the light that interrupts natural blindness and causes us to see. Then there is spiritual blindness because we refuse to be a surrendered child of God. Nehemiah said, "I'm afraid God's going to shake me out of his will for my life." And as the little fellow said, "That just ain't going to happen. I'm going to believe God." May God help us tonight to believe him. May God help us tonight to be spiritual. Listen, the world is dying for spirituality. Not a fraud, not a fake, not super piety, but honest to goodness, holy piety is what this world needs. You think about that. Let's pray. Father, we thank you tonight for your word. Enrich our soul with it. In Jesus' name we pray, amen.
1: Up next, a sermon from the former pastor of Campus Church, Dennis McBride, on Rejoice Pulpit.
2: John 13, would you join me there? John 13. I want to talk to you tonight about love. And I know we're a couple of weeks away from Valentine. Don't make any connection there. I'm not talking about that kind of love. John 13, verses 34 and 35, we read these words. A new commandment I give unto you, that you love one another, as I have loved you, that ye also love one another. By this shall all men know that ye are my disciples, if ye have love one to another. He said, I'm giving you a new commandment, not commandment, a new commandment. I'm going to talk to you about something that I haven't talked to you about before. Commandment is an injunction. It is a directive. I want to give you a new directive. Something we really haven't talked much about, but I want you to do something I haven't asked you to do before. Brand new. I want you to love each other like I loved you. Now, Deuteronomy, you say, okay, new. Well, that's what is so new about that? Well, the old directive was listed many times in the Old Testament. Deuteronomy, just an example. I command you this day to love the Lord your God and to serve him with all your heart and with all your soul. The Lord said, the commandment that I give you that's the most important commandment is that you love me with all your heart, with all your soul. And then he tells his disciples, I'm going to give you a new commandment. That you love each other as I have loved you. Now I want you to turn, it's kind of a Bible study night. I want you to turn to Matthew chapter 22 with me, would you? Matthew 22. Jesus has already put the Pharisees to flight. They came to him and challenged him, and he made them look silly. The Sadducees, I'm sorry. Now the Pharisees come. The Sadducees ask him a silly question about a woman married seven times, and in heaven, whose husband would she be? And he really made them look like what they were, pretty silly. When the Pharisees heard about it, they came to challenge him. One of them says in chapter 22, verse 36, Master, which is the great commandment in the law? And Jesus said unto him, Thou shalt love the Lord thy God with all thy heart, with all thy soul, with all thy mind. That's Old Testament, solid. This is the first and great commandment, and the second is like unto it. Thou shalt love thy neighbor as thyself. On these two commandments hang all the law and the prophets. So what did Jesus tell them? Stay right there in Matthew 22. He told them this. What you need to know to serve me with a good conscience and to serve me upright that I might lay my hand upon you and bless you is that you love me with all of your heart, your mind, and your soul, and you love your neighbor as yourself. That's it. That's all the law. That's all the prophets. If you could pull that off, you'd be successful with me. Now, we're in Matthew. Let's go to Matthew chapter 7. Matthew 7. In fact, if you would, go to Matthew 5. Matthew 5, verse 1, and seeing the multitudes, he went up to a mountain, and when he was set, his disciples came unto him, and he opened his mouth and taught them. What did he say in John? By this shall they know that ye are my disciples, that ye have love one for another. It's the disciples that came. Now, if you have a red letter edition, just start turning some pages. Sermon on the Mount, all of chapter 5, all of chapter 6, all of chapter 7 is the Sermon on the Mount. And the Sermon on the Mount is not a sermon about salvation. It is a sermon to his disciples, telling them how to live to be successful as disciples. Now, in chapter 7, look at verse 24. Therefore, whosoever heareth these sayings of mine and doeth them, I will liken him unto a wise man which built his house upon a rock. The rain descended, floods came, winds blew. Kind of sounds like today. And beat upon that house, and it fell not, for it was founded upon a rock. And everyone that heareth these sayings of mine and doeth them not shall be likened unto a foolish man which built his house upon the sand. Rain descended, floods came, winds blew, and beat upon that house, and it fell, and great was the fall of it. Well, what's he talking about? He's talking about disciples that hear his words and do them. A wise man, as a disciple, is the man that listens to what I'm saying and he does what I'm telling him to do. An unwise man or a foolish man is the man that hears the exact same words but does not do them. Disciple. What is a disciple? Immediately, hands go up and the answer is follower. But that's not what the word means. The word means a learner. A follower, it could just be stalking the Lord. A disciple learns from him. Hey, one of the definitions of learning is that it produces a change in behavior. And Jesus is telling his disciples, look, you want to be wise? Don't just hear what I tell you. Do what I tell you. And what did he tell you? I give you a new commandment. And you love one another as I have loved you. You love each other. Now, I want to show you something back in John 13 that's kind of sad. And we're almost through with your sword drill. John 13. He said, our new commandment I give you that you love one another, verse 34, as I have loved you, that you also love one another. But this shall all men know, by this shall all men know you're my disciples, if you have love one to another. Look at verse 36. Simon Peter said unto him, Lord, where goest thou? Where did that come from? That came from verse 33. Little children, yet a little while I'm with you, and ye shall seek me, and as I said unto the Jews, whither I go, ye cannot come. So now I say to you, a new commandment I give you. Now it is sad. It is a sad thing that Peter didn't get it. He was not listening. He said in Matthew, if you hear my words and do them, you're a wise man. Peter got hung up on the comment, where I go, you cannot come. And he missed the whole thing about the commandment. And the first question out of his mouth is, where are you going? Lord, where are you going? And we spend so much of our Christian life not only not doing what we're supposed to be doing, but not even hearing what we're supposed to be hearing. And I'm not making fun of Peter. Peter's like us. We hear what we want to hear, and we do what we want to do far too often. The old directive said, love me, love me, just love me. But you can love God in silence. You can love God in solitude. You can love God and not do one single thing for anybody else. Hermits do it all the time. They sit on 40-foot poles in the desert, loving God. But they didn't touch anybody. God now says your love for me is made apparent by your love for each other. And when you love each other, a miraculous thing happens. All men will know that ye are my disciples. What does that mean? All men will look and realize there's something to this thing. They're disciples. They are living a supernatural life that they could not live unless there was something to this Jesus thing. There must be something to this book. There must be something to Christianity. All men will realize they are following, they are learning from Jesus Christ. There must be something real about that. The Pharisees said this, don't do anything to anybody you wouldn't want done to you. That's negative. You could sit in the corner and do that. Just don't do anything to anybody else you wouldn't want done to you. Jesus flipped that around and said, oh, no, no. You do unto others as ye would have them do unto you. And when he said that and he finished, the word of God says they were astonished at his doctrine because it was so opposite of what the Pharisees had been teaching. Don't sit back and be defensive. I'm telling you to be proactive. I'm telling you to go out there and do to somebody else what you wish somebody would do to you. Love for each other is a difficult thing because it's universal. You can't be selective. You can't choose who you're going to love. You just love everybody. That's where it gets hard. Well, the ministry would be a step if it wasn't for people. We don't get to choose who we love. You can't love those that are easy to like and just ignore those that aren't. We can say, I love you. But what in the world does it mean? Let's look at love defined, love detailed, and love developed. Love defined. Number one, love is an action verb. It is not just an internal emotion. It is an action verb. John 13:35, I want you to notice what he said. He said, love one to another, not for another. It is projected out. It is not something, I don't harbor love for you. I project love to you. It is an action verb. Saying to someone in the Lord, I love you, without backing it up with some action, is sounding brass and tinkling cymbal. It doesn't mean anything. Further defined, number two, love always involves giving. Love always involves giving. It may involve your time. You know, the Lord came to be with us. He could have stayed in heaven, but he left the splendor of heaven and he came to be with us. He came to spend time with us. Emmanuel, God with us. He didn't have to. He wanted to. He came and gave us his time. It may involve money. You know, we live in a day and age now where people used to reach out and help other people, and now we have become so government-minded, we wonder which government agency is going to kick in next. If you love people, your wallet's open to them, and you'll help them. Would you look at Philippians with me just for a moment? Because Paul was excited about this church. The Philippians were people that gave and they loved and they showed their love by what they gave. We're going to only look at three verses in Philippians chapter 4. We're going to look at verses 10, 15, and 16. Philippians 4, verse 10. But I rejoice in the Lord greatly that now at the last your care of me hath flourished again, wherein you were also careful, but you lacked opportunity. Verse 15, now ye Philippians know also that in the beginning of the gospel, when I departed from Macedonia, no church communicated with me as concerning giving and receiving, but ye only. For even in Thessalonica ye sent once and again unto my necessity. He praises them and he appreciates them because they saw he needed and they gave. You can't love unless you give your time. You can't love often unless there's your wallet involved. People have needs. And if you love and protect your wallet, you don't really love. Third thing that you can give is prayer. Intercessory prayer is a great gift and expresses tremendous love. And we don't pray for each other nearly enough. And everyone in here has told someone at some time in your Christian life when they shared a burden with you, I'll pray for you, and you didn't. 1 Timothy 2, I exhort therefore that first of all, supplications, prayers, intercessions, and giving of thanks be made for all men. It's important, it's first, that we intercede for each other, that we give each other prayer time, that we call each other's names, that we list each other's needs, that we just bombard heaven with somebody else's problem. Love always involves giving. You're going to give your time, you're going to give your money, you're going to give intercessory prayer if you really do love. Thirdly, under love defined, love involves giving to the deepest level of the need, not just superficial. Wouldn't it have been wonderful of God and gracious of God and kind of God if he had just given us his word? His word is wonderful. His word tells me he loves me. His word tells me of my need. His word tells me his purpose in my life. His word tells me so much about him. It would have been a wonderful gift to me if God had just given me his word. But I'm going to tell you right now, it would have not met my need. I had to have a Savior. I had to have blood shed. There had to be a death on a cross, or I had no hope. And love, if it's really going to be love, it has to come right down and meet the deepest level of need in that person's life. Giving that does not reach the real need in that person's life, and loving that does not reach that need, is weak and artificial and false, and it's not heartfelt. Fourthly, on love defined, love has an example. Jesus said in John 13, I want you to love each other, but I want you to love each other the way I loved you. He's my example. How did he love? He came. He made the first move. He came to me. I didn't go to him. He was patient, and he was a gentleman. And he's always patient, and he's always a gentleman. He did not condemn. He said, the Son of Man has not come to condemn, but to save. He forgave the greatest of offenses. He sought the good of others at his own expense. Now, if we're going to love, we need to look at his life and look what he did and look what he was like and love the same way. And that's love defined. Let's detail it. Love detailed. One, it's commanded. Love is commanded. John 13, 34, I give you a new commandment. A new commandment. If it's commanded, then it can be accomplished. I don't know why it is we think that God does puts commands on us that really are not something we can do. If he commands it, we can do it. God doesn't put anything on you that you cannot accomplish. He's not unreasonable. He doesn't say, a new commandment I give you, be 8 feet tall. But we can love. Love can be learned. Love can be assimilated into my daily life. Love can be a conscious habit and practice. It is commanded, and if it's commanded, it can be done. Love is always expressed in relationships, always. Romans 12, be kindly affectioned one to another with brotherly love, in honor preferring one another. 1 Peter 1:22, see that you love one another with a pure heart fervently. You don't love, this. Sometimes you make comments and you think, that was profound. Here comes one. You don't love unless you love somebody. It requires that you love somebody. Love is not an abstract concept. Love as an emotion of the heart is not complete unless it manifests itself in some action toward a real, live human being. Thirdly, love is unconditional. Love is not give and take. It's all give. Love isn't 50-50. It's 100%. Love doesn't depend on the other person's actions, the other person's attitude, how they talk about you, what they think about you. Love is absolutely and completely unconditional. We are commanded to love, regardless of circumstances. Love has no limitations. Love accepts no excuses, and it requires no conditions. Love defined. Love detailed. Fine, I get it. If I'm going to be a learner, and I'm going to be a doer, not just a hearer, therefore a wise man, and I'm going to make sure that this world knows that Jesus is real by doing what he told me to do, by loving each other, and by that they'll know, and I just don't have love in my life, how do I develop love? How can you become the lover that you ought to be? Well, let's take a look at that. Look at 2 Peter with me. 2 Peter chapter 1. Look at verse 2 with me, 2 Peter 1, verse 2. Grace and peace be multiplied unto you through the knowledge of God and of Jesus our Lord, according as his divine power hath given unto us all things that pertain unto life and godliness, through the knowledge of him that hath called us to glory and virtue, whereby are given unto us exceeding great and precious promises, that by these ye might be partakers of the divine nature, having escaped the corruption that is in the world through lust. And beside this, giving all diligence, add to your faith virtue, and to virtue knowledge, to knowledge temperance, and to temperance patience, and to patience godliness, and to godliness brotherly kindness, and to brotherly kindness charity. For if these things be in you and abound, they make you that ye shall neither be barren nor unfruitful in the knowledge of our Lord Jesus Christ. But he that lacketh these things is blind and cannot see afar off, and hath forgotten that he was purged from his old sins. Verse 4 says, I have great and precious promises, and by those promises I'm a partaker of the divine nature. When Jesus left, he said, I'm going to give you a comforter. He's going to teach you. He's going to indwell you, and we're going to have the Holy Spirit. And the Holy Spirit is he that makes us have the capability of being like Christ. We have a divine nature. We have God in us. The problem with us is that we're like that last verse. We have forgotten that we've been purged of our old sins. We forgot that we're brand new in him. We forgot that we are absolutely a new creature in Jesus Christ that should be motivated by other things than this world is motivated by. That we should be a different kind of individual altogether. I have great and precious promises that I can be a partaker of the divine nature. We don't love because we don't realize we're supposed to be like Christ. Now, he lists some things very important. I'm going to add some things, he said, and I'm going to thereby become more like Christ, and that divine nature is going to become more real and more evident in my life. Number one, I'm going to give all diligence. Diligence simply means I'm eager. I'm after it. I'm going to add to my faith virtue, virtue knowledge, knowledge temperance, temperance patience, patience godliness, godliness brotherly kindness charity. What do those mean? If I'm going to partake of a divine nature and I'm going to be more like Christ and thereby love like I'm supposed to, because he said you have to love like I loved. Virtue means moral excellence. Knowledge means investigation and inquiry. Temperance is self-control. Patience is endurance. Godliness is living a life to please God. Brotherly kindness is fraternal affection. We look at each other as brothers and sisters in Christ. Charity is just the word agape, the love the Father had for the Son. Now, all these are supposed to be true in my life and added to me. And if I could add those in my life, then it's evident that I'm a partaker of the divine nature and I'm not living according to the lust of this world, and I haven't forgotten that I've been purged of my old sins. Now let's look at this just for a moment. What keeps us from loving the way we should? What keeps us from being the kind of people we ought to be? I'm going to add to my faith virtue, moral excellence. Why don't we love like we're supposed to? Because we don't practice moral excellence. Sin keeps the flesh in charge. Romans 6, likewise reckon ye yourselves to be dead indeed unto sin, but alive unto God through Jesus Christ our Lord. Let not sin therefore reign in your mortal body, that ye should not obey it in the lust thereof. Look at 2 Peter 1, verse 4, the last half. having escaped the corruption that is in the world through lust. Romans 6, that ye should obey it in the lust thereof. Why don't we love like we're supposed to? Because we just don't have moral excellence. We allow sin in our life. We allow sin to stay. We allow it to be in charge. And you cannot love like Jesus loved and let sin remain in your life. Something's in charge. Either the Holy Spirit is leading you and helping you partake of divine nature, or you have forgotten you've been purged. Sin is reigning, and you're living according to your own lust. And you can't love if sin is in charge. Second thing, knowledge. We don't seek knowledge. Our love is not based on biblical principles. We practice the world's concept of love. I'll love you if you love me. I'll love you if you'll be good to me. I'll be nice to you if you'll be nice to me. We don't seek knowledge. Inquiry, investigation. What is God like? What does He want me to be like? How does He love? To what extent does He love? To what depth does He love? We're not in this book, we're not inquiring, we're not seeking knowledge, therefore we have a difficult time imitating what we do not understand. Temperance, self-control. Why don't we love like we should? Because self is on the throne. We haven't died yet. Our wants, our comforts are still paramount. So when someone does something to you, says something to you, offends you, self is on the throne. And rather than just say, hey, I'm dead, dead people can't be offended, we just go ahead and be offended because we don't have self-control. Patience. We don't have patience. We can't love because we don't have patience. We give up on God far too easy. We don't have spiritual endurance. And that is portrayed this way in our ability to love. I'll forgive you once. I might even forgive you twice. But you do it to me again and I'm going to write you off. We do not have patience. Now, there's something beautiful back there in John 13. Jesus is trying to teach this concept, and Peter's not listening. New commandment I give you, that you love one another as I have loved you, so you should love each other. Where are you going? I was a teacher for so many years, and when you get a dumb question like that, you really want to lash out. You really do. You want to look at that student and say, what? Are you not listening to me? I did class the other day and I made some comment, I made an announcement. I said, we're going to do this and we're going to do this and we're going to do this. And as soon as I got that out of my mouth, a hand went up. A young lady said, when are we going to do this? And honestly, you want to go. You know what the Lord did? It's just beautiful, the patience that He has in our life. The Word of God says very clearly, when Peter said, where are you going? Jesus answered him. He just answered him. We don't have any patience. We give up too easy. We walk away too soon. Why don't we love like we're supposed to? Godliness. We don't have godliness in our lives. We haven't yet decided that our purpose on this planet is to please God and be like Him. We have a purpose other than that. Have you ever in your life expressed real godly sacrificial love? How have you expressed that love to the brethren? To whom have you expressed that love? The reason we have a hard time loving is because we just don't have moral excellence. We don't have the knowledge we ought to have, and we're not seeking it. We don't have the self-control that beats us down so others can be blessed. We don't have patience. and we're not seeking to please God with our life. And if we could get a handle on what it is we're supposed to do, he that heareth my words and doeth them is a wise man. 1 Timothy 1. Now the end of the commandment is charity out of a pure heart and of a good conscience and faith unfeigned, from which having swerved, some having swerved have turned aside unto vain jangling. Vain and jangling are the same word. Swerved means we've missed the mark. Should have had charity out of a pure heart. Should have had a good conscience. Should have faith that if I just do the right thing, God would bless and use me. But we didn't. We swerved. We missed the mark. How? Vain jangling. Vain jangling means random, empty talk. I love you, but there's no time involved there. There's no money involved there. There's no prayer involved there. There's no sacrifice involved there. It's not complete. It's not whole. It's not dying to self and living to others. It's vain jangling. Just random, empty talk. I give you a new commandment. Love one another the way I loved you. That's how you ought to love each other. And if you do it, this world would know I'm real. This book is real because I change you into something this world has never seen. Let me ask you a question. What relationship do you need to get right tonight? What do you need to fix tonight? Or are you just going to leave here, walk out those doors, and continue to live your life without virtue and knowledge and temperance and patience? Because if you had those things in your life, you don't have to work up love. You don't have to get over in a corner somewhere and say, Lord, give me love, give me love, give me love. God just opens up your heart and he flows through you into somebody else's life, and that love is natural and it's normal and it's like breathing. God help us, because the storm's going to come, the wind's going to come, the rain's going to come, the flood's going to come, and we'll stand if we didn't just hear it, but decided we're going to do it.
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3: Take your Bible, if you would, and turn to the book of James this morning. We'll be in the book of James, and you can find chapter number 4, James chapter number 4. I sure am glad for the opportunity to preach to you this morning. We've got the whole family with us, as Dr. Smith mentioned. My wife is here, and so it's just good to be back. This auditorium is where, when I was a student, we had all of our services, and so it's probably for us kind of especially to be nice back in this auditorium. I'm trusting and asking the Lord to do good things for us this morning. So let's look together to the book of James, chapter number 4. And notice with me, if you would, verse number 6. James chapter 4 and verse number 6. You follow along and I'll read. The Bible says, "But he giveth more grace, wherefore he saith, God resisteth the proud, but giveth grace unto the humble." Let me read the verse once again. "But he giveth more grace, wherefore he saith, God resisteth the proud, but giveth grace unto the humble." Let's pray this morning if we can. I'll pray and let's ask the Lord to help us as we look at this verse together. Heavenly Father, we're reminded just from the song that was sung and special that your eye is on the sparrow, and we know that you care for us, and Lord, we know that The events of life, everything that happens is in your control. And so, Father, our hearts are encouraged by that. And we know that in this service this morning, you have a plan and you have a purpose. And we believe the Word of God can help us and can guide us and can give us good direction for our life. And so, how dependent we need to be upon you, dear Lord, for this preaching time. I pray, Holy Spirit, you would help and you would clear our minds and our thoughts and help us to be focused now on James chapter 4 and verse 6. And I pray you would challenge our hearts and, Holy Spirit, convince us, convict us where we need that and encourage us and help us. And right now, Lord, we'll thank you for what you'll do. And we pray these things in the name of the sweet Lord Jesus and for his sake. Amen. But he giveth more grace. Wherefore he saith, God resisteth the proud, but giveth grace unto the humble. The word grace is a rather interesting word. We sung about it this morning in one of our hymns, and it's a word that you find many times, of course, throughout the Word of God. And what is grace as we consider the word this morning? What is Bible grace? Several years back, I was intrigued with that question, and so I went to look at several books, and many popular authors today have written many books on the subject of grace, and I kind of read through a couple of them and was more frustrated than helped. And so it brings me back to the question, what is grace? I think it's a term maybe that's misused today, but Bible grace, whatever it is, and we'll find out from looking at the Word of God in just a moment, is truly marvelous, infinite, matchless, amazing grace. Several years ago, actually before we had children, if I remember correctly, I'm getting the nod from my wife back there, so it was a little over 8 years ago, I was going to be gone for a preaching engagement for 2 weeks, and I was going to go out to Flagstaff, Arizona, and preach at the West Branch of the Bill Rice Ranch. What was unusual about being gone for those 2 weeks was this: my wife was not going to be with me, and that almost never happens. I try to have my wife with me wherever I go. I figure if nobody's for me in the crowd, at least my wife is there and I know she's for me. So I enjoy seeing my wife's face when I'm preaching. But Lori was not going to be able to come for those 2 weeks. And I remember before I left, I said to my wife several things, but one thing that sticks out in my memory, I said to Lori, I said, "You know what, hun? I'm tired." We had been involved in the ministries of the Bill Rice Ranch, and that can be rather tiring. There's a lot that goes on in a camping ministry. At the ranch, camp starts Sunday afternoon with registration at about 2:30, 3 o'clock, and you go all the way till Friday night, and then you clean half a day on Saturday, and you pick it right up again on Sunday, and you do that for about 10 weeks straight. But when I said to my wife, "I'm tired," I did not mean by that physically. What I meant was, you know, if this is what living the Christian life is all about, then I'm just tired. Have you ever felt that way as a child of God? Have you ever thought, "Lord, I'm trying to live for you. Lord, I'm trying to do what's right, but it almost seems like you're just spinning your wheels. You're not going anywhere. You have the right motives. You're, quote, following the letter of the law, doing, you know, what you're supposed to do, but you just get tired and you get worn out, and maybe you've even entertained the thoughts of saying, you know what, it's just not even worth it anymore. I'm just going to hang this living for the Lord stuff up, and I'm just going to do what I want to do and do things my way." So before I left for those 2 weeks without my wife, I quietly said to the Lord, "Dear Lord, something has to change. I cannot go on living the Christian life like this." I didn't want to quit because I figured, you know, there's not a whole lot in quitting. That's pretty easy to do. And so I said, "Lord, I'm going to be by myself for 2 weeks. Would you show me what it is that I need?" Well, it was during those 2 weeks through a fellow evangelist friend and through personal Bible study that God showed me what I'd like to share with you this morning about the subject of grace. And we're going to boil it down to three simple questions if we can. Number one question is this: what is grace? Number two question is this: why do I need God's grace? And then number three, how do I get God's grace? So what is grace? Why do I need God's grace? And how do I get God's grace? Number one, what is grace? Let me tell you what grace is not, first off. Number one, grace is not forgiveness. I picked up a book once and kind of read through it rather quickly. And maybe the author explained himself later on. But from what I read, he defined grace as forgiveness. I don't think that's what grace is. Now, I think we need forgiveness when the Bible says that we fall from grace, which has nothing to do with our salvation. But forgiveness in and of itself is not what grace is. It seems a popular thinking today of grace is this: it's a license. It's an absence of restraint. This is kind of how this particular idea unfolds. If you have rules, if you have standards, if you have guidelines in your life, you don't understand the grace of God. You don't have to be governed by rules. I don't believe this. You don't have to be governed by do's and don'ts. They would say, Romans 6 says, we're not under the law, but we're under grace. Therefore, they would take that to mean no law, no rules, no standards. Grace is a license. Just kind of live like you want. It falls under this term of Christian liberties. Maybe you've heard that. And if you do have rules and if you do have standards, you're a legalist. Maybe you've heard that term before. And so they would define grace as a license. But what is grace? I remember as a kid remembering this definition. Maybe you remembered it. You take the word grace, G-R-A-C-E. Have you seen this before? And as an acrostic, you define the word. You have God's riches at Christ's expense. I'm just curious. How many of you have ever heard grace defined that way before? Would you just raise your hand up? Well, that's interesting. Quite a few of you have. Now, I've never forgotten the definition, God's riches at Christ's expense, but I have just a simple question. What does that mean? Now, I will grant you it's probably an easy way to remember the definition, but as far as defining the word goes, I don't know that it really helps us understand what grace is. Here's another well-known definition of grace. It is unmerited favor. Now, I like that definition, and I think that's true. I think grace is unmerited favor. Now, this is what I did. I don't know that you have to do this, and as Dr. Molinex encouraged you, I will also. Don't do it during the service, okay? Listen to me. I found the word, the English word translated in our Bible, grace. And I got a concordance, and I just followed it everywhere that you would find it in the New Testament. So you start in Matthew, and you make your way all the way through to the end of Revelation. And I was looking at grace, and I found it many, many places. And it brought me to an interesting question, and that is this. If grace is unmerited favor, what's the favor? Now, let me try to get you to think how my brain was thinking about this, okay? I had always thought of grace in dealing with salvation. You know, for by grace are you saved through faith, and that not of yourselves. It's the gift of God, not of works, lest any man should boast. So if grace is unmerited favor, then I thought, well, the favor is salvation. So that's what's in my brain while I'm looking through this concordance, and I'm looking for all the times you find the word grace in the New Testament. And what was interesting to me is, if you read every letter that the Apostle Paul wrote, he begins by saying, for example, to the church at Rome, grace and peace be unto you. To the church at Corinth, grace and peace be unto you. At Philippi, at Galatia, at Colossae, grace and peace be unto you. So I thought, if the favor is salvation, why does Paul say to the church at Rome, who I'm going to guess were saved people, grace and peace be unto you? Is there more to the favor than just salvation? Well, I think the answer is yes. And so let's delve in if we can. And I'm going to kind of in 4 points give a definition of what grace is. Number one, it is a gift. Grace is a gift. Ephesians 2:8-9, for by grace are you saved through faith, and that not of yourselves. It is the gift of God, not of works, lest any man should boast. So I do think that it is a gift. Therefore, we would say it is unmerited. We don't deserve a gift. You don't earn a gift. A gift is free. It's something that is given to you. So it is a gift. Number two, God is the one that gives us this gift. God is the one who is the giver of grace, at least Bible grace that we're talking about. So it's a gift. God is the one that gives us this gift. And number three, this is the crux of the definition. So put your thinking caps on, if you will, this morning, all right? Number three is this. Grace is a supernatural enabling to do God's will. You following that? It is a supernatural enabling to do God's will. Don't lose your place in the book of James, but if you can, turn over to the book of Ephesians. Notice Ephesians chapter 3, if you would, and let's look at verse number 7. Ephesians 3 and verse number 7. Probably all of us admire the Apostle Paul, and I think rightly so. His life was a great life, at least his life for the Lord, as we know it from the Word of God. And we probably could not successfully argue that Paul was not used wonderfully by God. He was. Paul's life was a life that it appears God had great control over, and God used the Apostle Paul in a wonderful, wonderful way. But notice what he says to us in Ephesians chapter 3, and notice verse number 7. He says, "Wherefore I was made a minister." Paul is speaking of himself here. He said, "I was made a minister according to the gift of the grace of God given unto me by the effectual working of his power." So here Paul says, look, the reason I am a minister is because of the grace of God in my life. Now in verse number 8, he makes an interesting statement. He says, "Unto me, who am less than the least of all saints, is this grace given." So you and I think Paul was great. He was wonderful. I mean, he was just one of a kind. But if you were to ask Paul, he would say, look, I'm nothing. Was it in Timothy he called himself the chief of all sinners? So Paul didn't think that he was anything. Matter of fact, it appears that he realizes he was rather fortunate to be used of God. So why was Paul used so wonderfully then? Well, the Bible tells us it was because of the grace of God. Now, notice a word in the verse, I think, that helps us in verse 7. He says there towards the end of the verse, "According to the gift of the grace of God given unto me by the effectual working of his power." Now, that word effectual is a key word. You probably haven't used the word today, but it is a word that you find in this verse. And the Greek word is the word energia. Now, does that make you think of any English word? It makes you think of the word energy or the word energize. I don't know this. It probably is true, but we probably transliterate this and get our English word energy from it. So here's the point I'm trying to make. What Paul is saying is this. The reason I am a minister is not because of me, but it's because of the grace of God that energizes me to be what God would have me to be. Apart from the grace of God, Paul would have been nothing. And I will say to you this morning, apart from the grace of God, you and I are nothing. It's God's grace. Have you ever seen the silly Energizer Bunny things, commercials on TV? You know, there's this pink bunny, at least that's, I think, the color he is still. He may have changed colors. And it's an Energizer commercial. It's about a battery. And the whole point of the commercial is the bunny can do all the things he does whenever he does his thing because of this battery that energizes him. Well, if you take the battery out, the bunny's not going to do anything. Correct? Well, think of that when you think of the grace of God. If you and I can do anything for God, it's only because of the grace of God that is energizing us, that is enabling us to be what God would have us to be. You remove the grace of God from our life, and whatever we may accomplish is vain. It's empty. It's of no value. It is God's grace that enables us. And so we then understand that grace is that supernatural enabling to do God's will. Or perhaps another way to say it is God doing for you what you cannot do for yourself. That's grace. And then finally, number four, it is the Holy Spirit that enables us. We cannot survive as a child of God without the Holy Spirit of God. The Bible says when a person trusts Christ, the Holy Spirit of God comes and lives within us. And He is the one that God uses to enable us to be what God would have us to be. So the Holy Spirit then is the one that would enable us to do

God's grace. Why would I need God's grace? For you, as a member of this audience this morning, why is it that you would need this grace of God that we're talking about this morning? Let me give you two reasons. Number one, we need God's grace because of the failure of our flesh, this body, this old man, this sinful nature, the bad stuff that we're made of. The number one reason we need God's grace is because of the failure of our flesh for salvation. I hope you know this morning, but you cannot get to heaven on your own. Now, I'm glad you're in church, but it's not coming to the campus church that provides for you an entrance into heaven someday. It's not being a good person that provides for you the means to enter into heaven someday. Your flesh, anything that you do in and of yourself, will fail you when it comes to salvation. That's why, again, Ephesians says, "For by grace are you saved through faith. And that not of yourself, it is the gift of God, not of works, lest any man should boast." Let me illustrate it to you this way, if I can. Let's say that there is an imaginary line that goes down the middle of this center aisle of this auditorium. And this line will represent the point of salvation in your life or in my life, whatever it might be. Now, before a person can be saved, there are several things that they must understand or come to terms with or accept by faith from the Word of God. Let me remind you again what Ephesians says. For by grace are you saved through, what's the next word? Faith, and that not of yourselves. So I believe a person is saved by grace through faith, because that's what Ephesians tells us. Notice this. All have sinned and come short of the glory of God. That's a Bible truth. That's a Bible principle. Romans 3, verse number 23. Is it possible that a preacher like myself could stand up and preach to a congregation like this, all have sinned and come short of the glory of God? Is it possible for that to be preached and somebody to be in the auditorium and say, I don't agree with that? Is that possible? Sure it is. But if a person who's in the auditorium in this illustration hears, all have sinned and come short of the glory of God, if they agree with that, we call that a matter of faith. In other words, they're willing to take God at His word. So whether or not a person believes Bible truth is a matter of, can you help me with the word? Faith. Let's try it again. It's a matter of faith. Very good. So we see the Bible says all have sinned. The Bible also says that there's a punishment for sin. The wages of sin is death. So that though we are sinners, there's more to it than that. And that is this: a holy, just, and righteous God does and will punish sin. Well, help me out again. Whether or not a person believes that is a matter of faith. And then you find really my favorite verse in the entire Word of God, my absolute favorite, Romans 5:8. But God commendeth His love toward us, and that while we were yet sinners, Christ died for us. So that though I'm a sinner, and all of us are, and though I deserve the judgment of God for my sin, all of us do, the gospel, the good news of the message of God's word is this: God loved me so much, and God loved you so much, that He allowed Jesus Christ to die for my sins, and to die for your sins. Well, whether or not a person believes that is a matter of faith. And then you find, is it Romans 10:13, for whosoever shall call upon the name of the Lord shall be saved. I do not subscribe to the thinking that salvation is for a certain group of people. I think anybody, regardless of your background, regardless of your race, regardless of the path of life that you have taken, I believe that God's gift of salvation is for whosoever, anybody. Well, whether or not a person believes that is a matter of faith.

0: Now you see in our illustration that this has brought me to the threshold, the point of salvation in my life. Well, here's the question. How do I cross over? How am I saved? Now think about it for just a moment. If it were anything that I could do, it would be works. You're not saved by works. The Bible teaches that very clearly. So here's what I want you to see. It's at this point we have to wonder, is God going to be true to His Word? Yes. 10,000 times, yes. And now God will do for me what I cannot do for myself. And that's grace. So, for by grace are you saved through, help me out here, for by grace are you saved through faith, and that not of yourselves. And so, our flesh will fail us when it comes to salvation. Yet if we're willing to take God at His Word, that brings us to a point where we go, God, are You going to be true to His Word? And of course He will, and God's grace is what saves us. It brings me to this simple conclusion. Faith activates grace. Faith activates grace. You may still be in Galatians. Turn to Romans chapter 5 and notice what the Bible tells us in Romans 5 and verse number 2, if you would. Romans 5 verse 2, we're considering the statement that faith activates grace. Look at Romans 5 and verse number 2. Here's what the Bible says. By whom also we have access by faith into this grace wherein we stand. It's a wonderful truth. So that faith gives us the access to God doing for us what we cannot do for ourselves. And so the number one reason we need God's grace is the failure of our flesh for salvation. Now number two, and this is probably what will be most applicable to you this morning, and that is this. The number two reason we need God's grace is the failure of our flesh for sanctification. It's a Bible word that means this, to be set apart, to be different. You know, we really ought to preach this more. And perhaps we as preachers are at fault and need to do a whole lot better. Listen to me carefully. Listen to me with both ears, dear friend. We ought not live like or be like this world. We need to be different. I this morning was listening to Rejoice in the Lord, and I was listening to J. Vernon McGee preaching, and he was talking about Lot in the book there in the cities of the city of Sodom, and he compared it to Los Angeles, which is where he was preaching, if I remember correctly. And I'm just telling you, in our thinking, he was preaching hard. He was preaching against being different and being separated, and that's what God intends for a child of God, to live separated and to live set apart. And you cannot argue successfully with the overwhelming truth of the Word of God, that is this: God has a high and lofty standard for His children. He really, really does. And yet so often what happens is we see this standard and we try to do it and we do our best and we try in our own strength, and before long we find ourselves saying, you know what, hun? I'm tired. Let me ask you just a point-blank question this morning. Are you living your Christian life in your own strength? Let me ask you another question. Can you get to heaven in your own strength? No, we all see that. We understand that. We all are in great agreement on that, and therefore I want to remind you, just like your flesh will not save you, your flesh cannot help you live a sanctified life. What do you need? God's grace. The Bible says, it is the Spirit that quickeneth, the flesh profiteth. Do you know the next word? Nothing. Zilch. Nothing. And yet so often we depend upon our flesh as we live our Christian life. You know, that's kind of easy to do in a ministry like this, isn't it? I've never been full-time a part of this ministry, but we were for many years a part of the ministry of the Bill Rice Ranch, and it's very comparable in the sense that it's a full-time ministry. And I'm telling you, it is so easy being involved in a ministry to just kind of depend upon yourself. Matter of fact, it's kind of organized. The atmosphere here is in such a way so that we do things right. We want to honor the Lord in what we do. And if we're not careful, we slip as individuals who are part of a ministry like this into depending upon ourselves and not asking God every day that He gives us breath, "Dear Lord, do for me today what I cannot do for myself." We need His strength. That's why we hear a lot of times about people burning out in the ministry. I don't believe you'll burn out if you live by God's grace, because it's God enabling you. It's God empowering you. It's God doing for you what you cannot do for yourselves. And so our flesh fails us. Romans tells us whatsoever is not of faith is sin. Faith is a dependence upon God. So if you're not depending on God, I don't know what you're depending on. Maybe it's yourself, maybe it's someone else. But the bottom line is this: it's sin. Living your Christian life in your own strength is sin. Are you tired? Not physically, but spiritually speaking. Let me tell you the unfortunate circumstance that has taken place. What we have done, I feel, as I would say almost as a movement, instead of depending upon God for His grace, I think what we have done is we've taken God's lofty standards and I think we've lowered them. And we've said to ourselves, you know what? Now I can do this in my own strength. I was somewhat humored, forgive me, Dr. Molinex, for his explanation this morning about getting spankings as a boy. And you know, we all can remember those. Parents called them discipline. I think it was referred to as beatings this morning, whatever. And we remember those things. And he said it takes character to do that. And it does, because that's hard work. But you cannot escape the fact that if you're honest with the book of Proverbs, I'm just trying to be specific about lowering the standard here. If you're honest with the book of Proverbs, you will have to spank your children. It's just what the Bible teaches. Now, nobody's talking about beating kids. And I'm all for hanging the person that does. That's not what we're talking about. Don't misunderstand me. But Proverbs talks about spanking children. But you know, we've come up with these cute little things today where we say, now, if Johnny doesn't do what he's supposed to, we'll just give him a timeout. Now, I'm just telling you, you're lowering God's standard. And it is easier to do it that way. I will grant you that, but your flesh will fail you when it comes to sanctification. You've got to keep God's standard. Don't lower him. You say, but it's hard. I know it is. But I think it's very much possible. It is possible by God's grace. And so if you're a parent, say, "Dear Lord, do for me what I cannot do for myself. I'm weary." Galatians reminds us to not be weary in well-doing, for in due season we shall reap if we faint not. So we've lowered the standard. And then very quickly, let me conclude with this. How do I get God's grace? James tells us there, "But he giveth more grace. Wherefore he saith, God resisteth the proud, but giveth grace unto the humble." Humility really is the key. What do we mean by humility? By humility, we mean this. We come to a point in our life where we're willing to humble ourselves and say, "Dear Lord, I've been wrong about this, and you're right." Now that is humbling. To admit that you're wrong is very humbling. but it is key, it is crucial, it unlocks the opportunity for the grace of God in our life. For this very simple reason, when we humble ourselves, we admit our fault, we admit our wrong, and the reason we're willing to admit it is because we have seen from the proper standard, from the proper benchmark, God's word, what is right. And it all boils back to this simple matter, faith. God, I'm wrong, and you're right. And if you'll remember, faith activates grace. And at that point, God can do for you what you cannot do for yourself. It is not by accident that when Paul wrote his letters to the churches, he said, "Grace and peace be unto you." Everybody wants the peace of God. I want everything to go good. But I submit to you this morning, friend, you'll never know about the peace of God until you're living by the grace of God. But he giveth more grace. Wherefore he saith, God resisteth the proud, but giveth grace unto the humble.
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2: In our busy world, family time is frequently neglected. It is vital that we give attention to our families while we can. And it is especially important to give attention to what God says in His Word about our homes. For the next few moments, let's join Scott Pauley as we open the Scriptures and find God's message for your family.
3: There are two people in Scripture that God says walked with Him. The first was Enoch. We talked about him in our last study. And the second is Noah. In Genesis chapter number 6, we read this in verse 9. These are the generations of Noah. Noah was a just man and perfect in his generations, and Noah walked with God. Isn't that beautiful? Oh, Lord, help me to walk with you today, to be in step with the Holy Spirit. And then immediately after that phrase, we read these words in Genesis 6, verse 10, and Noah begat three sons, Shem, Ham, and Japheth. I love the fact that God connects what he was doing in this man's heart to what he was doing in this man's home. You see, God's concerned about every heart, and God's concerned about every home. In other words, God's interested in you, my friend, as an individual. He wants to work in your life. But he doesn't want to stop there. He wants to work then through you in the lives of those who are all around you. His purpose has always been that he works in individuals, and then that opens the door to the entire family. For example, a New Testament parallel. In the book of Acts, do you remember Cornelius seeking the Lord? He had to individually seek the Lord, and God heard his prayer, and God saved him individually. That's the way God works. He's a personal God. But when Cornelius got right with the Lord, what happened? His entire household believed on God. Acts 16, do you remember the Philippian jailer? We often quote a portion of Acts 16:31, but don't leave off the last part of the verse. We say, what must I do to be saved? Believe on the Lord Jesus Christ, and thou shalt be saved. And then the last phrase says this, and thy house. Let me tell you what it doesn't mean. It doesn't mean that you can get saved for somebody else, or that you can believe the Lord for someone else, and that makes them a Christian. No, everyone must believe on the Lord Jesus for themselves. What it means is, as you believe on the Lord, as you follow the Lord, then God works through that example and your influence in the lives of those who immediately are around you. Recently, I was with a fine Christian man in our home church who has really gotten thoroughly right with God and has gotten hungry after the Lord, who has learned to pray and study his Bible, and he's growing as a Christian. Now, that in itself is fabulous. But let me tell you what is most encouraging to me is to see the ripple effect in his family. A child coming back to the Lord, family members joining the church, family members saying, we need to get right with the Lord, we need to be baptized. What is that? That is God working in a man and then through that man. Now let's return to our story in Genesis 6, because that's exactly what God did in Noah's life. You know, we talk a lot about Noah, but this is not just the story of Noah, it is the story of his family. We're introduced to these three sons in Genesis 6 and verse 10, but listen to verse 18. When God is talking to Noah, making a covenant with Noah, he says this, "But with thee will I establish my covenant, and thou shalt come into the ark, thou and thy sons and thy wife and thy sons' wives with thee." That's powerful. With thee. May I ask you, dear listener, are you going to heaven someday? Do you know the Lord Jesus as your Savior today? And if you say yes, then my next question would be, who are you taking with you? Who have you brought along to the Lord? Who are you seeking to bring to the Lord at this moment? It's not just about me. It's not just about you. It's about all of those around us. And we talk about the world being saved. We want people to be saved all around the globe. Let's start at home. Let's start in our first mission field, right where we live. May I say to you today, get your family in the ark. When you come to Genesis chapter 7, verse 1, the Lord said unto Noah, "Come thou," listen to this phrase, "and all thy house into the ark, for thee have I seen righteous before me in this generation." Do you see the heart of God is not just a heart for Noah, it was a heart for his entire family. In fact, God's purpose was not going to be fulfilled for the earth to be replenished and made fruitful again with people if the family did not come into the ark of safety. What a picture this is of our situation today and of the great need in all of our homes. The wickedness of the world is great. Remember in Noah's day, the imagination of man's heart, only evil continually? I say, welcome to our world. That's where we're living at this moment. And the rain of judgment is coming. Now, this time, not a rain of water, but a rain of fire. Read what Jesus said in Luke 17, "As it was in the days of Noah, so shall it be also in the days of the coming of the Son of Man." We're living on the edge of real judgment. And if the wickedness of the world is great and the reign of judgment is coming, friend, I want to tell you the ark of safety in Christ is our only salvation. And praise God, it is still available. You remember that ark with one door, only one way in. Jesus said, "I am the door." We understand that the ark in so many ways was a type of Christ. It was an object lesson, if you will, of the Messiah that was to come, the only means of salvation, the only way of salvation. Well, friend, there are two things all of us need to do. First of all, we need to make certain we are saved. Are you saved? Have you come into the ark of safety for yourself? If not, then believe on the Lord Jesus Christ and be saved today. I tell you, if I wasn't sure of my salvation, I'd pause right now wherever I was and I'd call on the Lord. I'd take God at His word and I'd say, "Lord, be merciful to me, a sinner." God will hear and answer your prayers. But then if you say, "Yes, I'm saved," then I would say to you, the next thing should be this: let's get our families in the ark of safety. You can't save them, but you can point them to the one who can save them. And you can begin to pray now, "Dear Lord, I don't want one of my family members to be lost, not one. I want to claim every one of them for Christ, and I want to pray for them and talk to them and love them to Jesus and see them come to a saving knowledge of Christ for themselves." Let's end today with the New Testament commentary on what we're studying here in Genesis. It's found in Hebrews 11, that great hall of faith. Do you remember? The Bible says in Hebrews 11, and verse 7, "By faith Noah, being warned of God of things not seen as yet, moved with fear, prepared an ark," don't miss this phrase, "to the saving of his house, by the which he condemned the world and became heir of the righteousness which is by faith." Think of this. In the midst of the most chaotic time, Noah learned to rest in the Lord. That's what his name actually means. There's a rest in faith. We rest on the Lord. We find our hope, our confidence in him. There's a connection here between faith and fear. We fear the Lord, we faith the Lord. We stand in awe of God, we lean upon him, we trust him, we depend upon him. So many wonderful truths here in Hebrews 11, verse number 7, but here's the phrase I want you to carry with you. Meditate on this through the day: to the saving of his house. It wasn't just about Noah. It was about God using him to influence his entire household. And for the record, and not just his household, but then the entire world. Frank Sales years ago asked us, have you ever prayed that God would make your family a worldwide blessing? What a great question. You see, here was a man, untouched by the culture around him, that used the influence God gave him first in his own home and through that made a difference in the entire world. Dear friend, God wants to use us on the edge of the next great judgment to make a difference. And where can we begin? Let's begin at home. Let's do our homework. Get your family in the ark.
4: For more resources for your marriage and family, visit us at etj.bible and click on the Take the Next Step link, where you'll find many Bible resources that will strengthen your marriage and equip you to raise your children in the ways of the Lord. We highly recommend Scott's book, New Testament Marriage. In it, you'll discover timeless biblical principles from the husband and wife team, Aquila and Priscilla. And these principles are very applicable to your marriage today. From all of us at Enjoying the Journey, thanks for listening today. And until next time, we pray that you will enjoy the journey.

0: This is Rejoice Pulpit. And now, a sermon from a past chapel at Pensacola Christian College.
1: 2 Corinthians chapter 6. I want you to look at just one verse. Look at verse number 1. The Bible records for us, "We then as workers together with him beseech you also that you receive not the grace of God in vain." Would you think about that last phrase in verse number 1? That you receive not the grace of God in vain. Exactly what's he talking about? Well, I think you also would agree that he's not talking about the fact that we might receive the grace of God and it would be ineffective in our lives. In other words, you say, "Well, I tried it. I trust the Lord, but it didn't do a thing for me." That's not what he's talking about at all. I think what he's reminding us is that we have been the recipients of God's grace to save us. But what a tragedy if we do not take advantage of the opportunities that affords in our lives. I don't know about you, but there's nothing more heartbreaking to me than to know of someone that never reached their potential. When you get older like I am, there are certain dates that are fixed in your mind. Now, I'm not talking about when I was married or when our children were born or that sort of thing, but there are certain public dates that are fixed in your mind. This morning, I remember exactly where I was on November the 22nd, 1963. I was in seventh grade, sitting in study hall, when word came that President John Kennedy had been assassinated. I remember that like it was yesterday. I remember exactly where I was on January the 28th, 1986, when news came of the terrible tragedy of the Challenger exploding. I remember exactly where I was on September the 11th, 2001, when we first began to get reports about the attack on the Twin Towers there in New York City and the terrible tragedy that ensued after that. And I also remember, oddly enough, where I was on June the 19th, 1986, when I first received news of the death of Lenny Bias. Now, I'm sure that all of you are familiar with President Kennedy's assassination. You know about the Challenger explosion. You know about 9/11. But unless you are just a diehard fan of the Maryland Terrapins college basketball team, you've probably never heard of Lenny Bias. Lenny Bias played for the Maryland team there in the 1980s. He was, in his junior and senior year, he was the most outstanding player in the Atlantic Coast Conference. He was an All-American. And in 1986, he was drafted second in the NBA draft. Brad Daugherty from North Carolina went first to the Cleveland Cavaliers, and the Boston Celtics, who had traded up with the Seattle Supersonics, got the number 2 pick, and they took Lenny Bias. That was on June the 17th. 2 days later, on June the 19th, word began to come out that Lenny Bias had died. He died from an overdose of cocaine. 2 days after having been selected as the number two player in the NBA draft, with the hope of the whole city of Boston riding on his shoulders that he would be the one that would revitalize that team after the Larry Bird era, Lenny Bias was dead. And all that anyone could talk about was the potential that had been so foolishly and so meaninglessly lost. And as great a tragedy as that is, and as much as that sticks in my mind, I can tell you exactly where I was when I first heard the reports about his death. But as hopeless as all that was, how much greater a tragedy it is to be a recipient of the grace of God and not take advantage of it. That we might receive in vain the grace of God. I want to just very quickly this morning give you 3 little simple thoughts from the verses that follow verse number 1 about why we might receive the grace of God in vain. Would you first of all look with me in verse number 2? He says in verse number 2, "For he saith, I have heard thee in a time accepted, and in the day of salvation have I succored thee. Behold, now is the accepted time. Behold, now is the day of salvation." Can I suggest to you, first of all, this morning that we might fail of the grace of God because of a failure to make proper use of our time? Now, I know we often use this verse when we're talking about salvation. Now is the accepted time. This is the day to be saved. And certainly, that is a viable biblical truth. But it goes far beyond just our being saved. It's also talking about taking advantage of the time that God gives to us, because now is the accepted time. This is the opportunity that you and I have to serve the Lord. And what a tragedy it would be to waste the grace of God that's been extended to us by not taking advantage of the time that God's given us. Someone wrote a little poem talking about a minute, said this: "I'm only just a minute, only 60 seconds in it, forced upon me, can't refuse it, didn't seek it, didn't choose it, but it's up to me to use it. I must suffer if I lose it, give account if I abuse it. Just a tiny little minute, but eternity is in it." Young people, I know it's hard at your age because you look out and you think you have so much time in front of you. But may God impress upon us this morning the importance of the time that is placed in our hands and the tragedy of wasting it. We talk about the story of the prodigal son. And we always talk about the waste in his life. And he went into the far country and he wasted his substance on riotous living. But do you realize what the greatest waste in that story was? We talk about his substance that he wasted, but you do know that money, riches, possessions, even though they were lost, they could have been regained. Through shrewd business dealings and hard work, he could have regained every penny that he ever lost. Even his health that might have been squandered while he was in the far country. If he came home, if he lived right, if he took care of himself, if he got proper medical care, he might have regained a certain portion of his health. But I think you understand that every moment that was spent in the far country was gone, never to be regained. You don't get it back. You don't get to go back and relive years that you throw away. You don't get to go back and live moments that you waste, or even the time that you don't take advantage of in the presence of someone you care about. I'm simply saying to you this morning, we might receive the grace of God in vain if we don't, first of all, make proper use of the time that God gives us. Let me give you a second thing. Look at verse 3 and verse number 4. He says in verse number 3, "Giving no offense in anything, that the ministry be not blamed." Can I suggest to you that not only do we fail to, or we might receive the grace of God in vain if we fail to take advantage of our time, but second of all, we can also do so if we are not careful in all of our actions. You want me to say that again? If we're not careful in all of our actions. Scriptures remind us often how that one action done in the heat of a moment can cause us to fail of the grace of God. Do you remember Moses when they were out in the wilderness? And God instructed Moses that he was supposed to speak to the rock. And instead of speaking to it, Moses in his pride and his arrogance did what he had done before, and he smote the rock. God gave him the water. But God told Moses, "You won't enter into the promised land." One stupid, stupid thing that he did, and he forfeited the grace of God in his life. I think about Demas in the New Testament. Demas, that was a cohort, a co-laborer with the Apostle Paul. And we don't know what all Demas's life may have been when it was all said and done. But we do know this: there is one particular statement that is recorded in the Word of God about that young man. And that's found when Paul said that Demas hath forsaken us, having loved this present world. He made a bad decision, and it was recorded in the Word of God for all time to remind us of the failure in that man's life. I'm simply saying to you, bad choices, failure to do the right thing, wrong actions can cost us dearly. Please keep that in mind. As you get ready to go home here in a couple of weeks, even as you finish out this semester, just think about how one thing done in the heat of a moment, or one thing done foolishly, how it can prohibit us from accomplishing all that God wants to do in our lives. I'm going to give you one third thing to think about. Over farther in the chapter, in verse number 14, the Apostle Paul says, "Be ye not unequally yoked together with unbelievers." Can I suggest to you that we can also fail of the grace of God if we're not careful about our associations? Now, I know that in this day we're living, this loose day that we're living, that many have forgotten the principles of God's Word that reminds us that we are not to be unequally yoked together with unbelievers. The book of Psalms, the book of worship. You remember how the book of Psalms begins? In Psalm 1, in verse 1, the psalmist said, "Blessed is the man that walketh not in the counsel of the ungodly, nor standeth in the way of sinners, nor sitteth in the seat of the scornful." You remember how the book of Proverbs begins, the book of wisdom. Proverbs chapter 1 and verse number 10, the wise man said, if sinners entice thee, consent thou not. And then in verse number 15, he said, my son, walk not thou in the way with them, refrain thy foot from their paths. Do you realize there are many who have failed of the grace of God, have failed to accomplish in their life all that God wanted to accomplish, that God could have accomplished, just because of wrong associations? I'm thinking back this morning to my college days. I'm thinking of a young lady that I knew when we were in college, a sweet young lady, beautiful young lady, blonde hair, just a beautiful young lady, had a sweet spirit about her. She became enamored with a young man there on campus that really didn't have that great a reputation. Matter of fact, I knew him very well, and I knew about his reputation. She became infatuated with him. And when she became infatuated with him, he began to play the game. He began to be careful in his actions. He began to go the right places. He began to do the right things. He even got involved at a local church and was singing in the choir and doing different things like that. He played the game until after they were married. And then after they were married, it wasn't long until he reverted back to who he really was. And not long after that, a few years after they were married, he was unfaithful to her. And ultimately, they ended up divorcing, and she was left to raise their children alone. She never got to achieve her goals that she talked about often, about wanting to be a preacher's wife. That was very big to her. She talked about it often. She wanted to be a preacher's wife, but she made a bad decision. She made a bad choice. And as a result of it, she failed of the grace of God in the sense that she was never able to fulfill what she felt like was God's leading in her life. I'm simply saying to you this morning, to fail of the grace of God, there was such a feeling of depression, if you will, in almost all of America when Lenny Bias died. Everywhere you went, people talked about, wow, what he could have been. I told you a moment ago, the whole city of Boston were pinning their hopes upon him to revive the Celtics and make them world champions again. But all that died in just a moment when he made a very bad choice and began to overindulge in cocaine and lost his life. He failed of what could have been a great career. But I remind you that as tragic as that whole scenario was, it's not any more tragic than a young person like yourself or an old guy like me failing of the grace of God. With all the potential that we have because of what God has done in our life, with all the potential that we have because of the way God has worked in our life, to not make proper use of our time, to not be careful in our actions, to not be careful in our associations, and to fail of the grace of God. My greatest prayer for every one of you this morning is that each one of you would achieve the fullness of what God wants to accomplish in your life, whatever that may be, and you would do it for His glory and for His honor.
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2: Welcome to The Word for Life, a daily study of Scripture with John Lanz, Senior Pastor of Bethel Baptist Church in Indianapolis, Indiana. Thank you for joining us as this program is heard daily on this station. Have you ever noticed how easily people forget? Important events that once seemed unforgettable slowly fade with time. That's true in families, in nations, and even in our walk with God. Left to ourselves, we naturally drift from remembering the very blessings that have shaped our lives. As we continue our study in the Marks of Liberty, we'll see that after God delivered Israel from Egypt, He immediately established ways for His people to remember what He had done. Those reminders weren't simply religious traditions. They were intended to keep the next generation anchored to the faithfulness of God. And they still have something important to teach us today. Just a quick reminder that the Word for Life is made possible through the faithful support of listeners. Before today's program concludes, we'll share how you can partner with us in this Bible teaching ministry. But now with today's message, Here's Pastor John from the pulpit of Bethel Baptist.
3: He said, remember not only through consecration and remember not only through commemoration, but then he says, remember through conversation. Look at verse number 8, Exodus chapter 13. He says to the father, and thou shalt show thy son in that day, saying, this is done because of that which the Lord did unto me when I came forth out of Egypt. And then you know what happens when they have that Passover event, the cedar that occurs, the unique events that occur within that. The kids are curious. Our kids were curious. They were constantly asking questions, always asking, what's this mean, Daddy? Why are we doing this? Where are we going? Why are we going this way? What are we doing? They're always asking questions. And God placed that in the heart of every child. And he says, with that curiosity from the Passover cedar, they're going to ask, why are we eating these bitter herbs? Why are we eating this flat bread? Why are we experiencing what we're experiencing? And God says, here's what you'll say. Verse number 14, when they say, what is this? Thou shalt say unto them, by the strength of the hand of the Lord brought us out of Egypt from the house of bondage. This is what it is. That the bitterness of Egypt is in our past, and there's the strength of the Lord that brought us forward. It is the work of God that protected his people and brought us to where we are today. Twice in this chapter, we are told that God anticipates the child will ask the question. But I want you to notice who he assigns the answer to. I want everyone listening closely to this. God assigns the answer to the curious question of the child. He says that the father is to give the answer. Not the priest, not the synagogue, not the government. It is the father. And when those curious questions would come, the father would retell the story. In fact, when you see in verse number 8, talking about telling that, the Hebrews today refer to it as the Haggadah. It's the retelling of the story. You see, redemption was never intended to remain private. It was meant to be spoken. And it was intended to be passed from one generation to the next, one conversation at a time. This passage in Exodus chapter 13 reminds me of my own father. My father was raised in East Tennessee, in Appalachia. He was raised in poverty. He joined the army at an early age. He lied about his age at age 15 to join the army in World War II, not because he was patriotic, but he was trying to escape the poverty of Appalachia. Make no mistake, he was patriotic, but he had a desire to escape what was there. And he served in the first time in the military in World War II in the Navy. And then he was so patriotic after that, he served a second time during the Korean War in the Army. I remember growing up hearing my dad tell stories. He didn't tell the stories to impress us. And he didn't glorify war, and I'm sure there's a lot of things he didn't tell us that our young ears couldn't hear. But he wanted us as children to understand what his generation had lived through so that we could have that freedom today. As my dad got older and the years began to pass, he decided that he didn't want those stories just to end with my sister and my two brothers and myself. He was an old army clerk in the Korean War. And he sat down at Electrolux typewriter. Do you know what I'm talking about? We don't have many of those around. And like an old army clerk, he took out four pieces of paper and four or three pieces of carbon paper, and he layered them together, and he sat down and he typed out roughly 150 pages of the memories from his growing up years to the time that he went into the war and to the times that he served and even their young married years. And he gave each of us a copy of those memories that he had typed out. And he said, I don't want you to forget. I want your kids to remember. We've digitally preserved that, and our children have digital copies of that. And Lord willing, our grandchildren and our great-grandchildren will have that as well. Why? Because some stories are too important to lose. And that's what Exodus 13 is telling us. He says the story of your Passover, the freedom from the bondage of Egypt, is a story that's too important to lose. And you shall show your son in that day. And you'll say, this is what the Lord has done. I want to ask you something this morning. What's God done for you today? And what are you telling the next generation of what he has done for you? Fathers, listen to me carefully this morning. The burden is upon your shoulder. Because God didn't entrust the memory of liberty and redemption to a monument. He entrusted it to you. He didn't solely entrust it to the church to teach or a classroom to espouse. He said that there should be a conversation around the family table. Our children don't inherit biblical convictions by accident. It requires that we lovingly, intentionally share with them the story. I see this happening in our world today, that a nation rarely loses its liberty all at once, but it does lose it one generation at a time. It loses it at one family at a time, at one forgotten conversation at a time, because liberty unexplained to one generation becomes liberty unprotected to the next. And God says, I want you to remember. Remember through conversation, teaching your children what happened this night. The bell has now been cast. Exodus chapter 2, the blood has been shed. The bell has now been faithfully rung in the home. Exodus chapter 13, remember in consecration and commemoration and conversation. But I want you to notice the bell is now going to ring on a larger audience, and that's found in Leviticus chapter 25. Because there in Leviticus 25, God glorifies liberty through restoration. If you have your Bibles to Leviticus 25, look at verse number 8. The scripture says in Leviticus 25, verse number 8, and thou shalt number 7 Sabbaths of years unto thee, 7 times 7 years, and the space of the 7 Sabbath of years shall be unto thee 49 years. And then thou shalt cause the trumpet of the Jubilee to sound on the 10th day of the 7th month. In the Day of Atonement ye shall make the trumpet sound throughout all your land. And ye shall hallow the 50th year and proclaim liberty throughout all the land unto all the inhabitants thereof. The same phrase that's inscribed across the liberty bell. Proclaim liberty throughout all the land unto all the inhabitants thereof. And it shall be a jubilee unto you. And ye shall return every man unto his possession. And ye shall return every man unto his family. When you come to Exodus chapter 25, you're well past the Red Sea. You're well past the wilderness. The children of Israel are now God's covenant people dwelling in the land. Those families own land. Those children have grown into adults. Some have prospered. Some have struggled. Others have accumulated debt. Others have even sold their land and placed themselves into indentured servanthood. And God says, I want something to happen to remind everyone the feeling, the experience of the liberty they experienced that night in Egypt. Notice, first of all, he speaks of a liberty that was to be proclaimed. He says in verse 10, hallow that 50th year and proclaim liberty throughout all the land unto all the inhabitants thereof. That word liberty is the Hebrew word dior. It's the idea of a picture of a bird that's fleeing the cage and flying freely away. It means more than just escaping, though. It means restoring to purpose. You see, birds were never meant to be living in cages. They were meant to fly freely in the natural world. And God says that experience of freedom is the same. You are free, and you are free indeed. There is a restoration of that one to be back to the place that they belong. And he says that restoration that's like the bird flying through the sky is that one who has sold himself into servitude, now free from that bondage. For that one who is in debt, who is now free from that debt. I wish we had that in America today. Can I have an amen? For that one who is in bondage to the nation in which they live, they are now free. The year of Jubilee, it was the day when everything that was in bondage was freed. I want you to notice that it happened on the Day of Atonement, just like it did in the Old Testament in Exodus chapter 12. When the blood was applied, liberty was received. The pattern hasn't changed either. Before there can be freedom from sin, there has to be forgiveness of sin. Before there's restoration from sin, there has to be redemption. God placed in the calendar of man, he says, understand that there's a time where I will bring liberty, but it still requires the sacrifice of blood. The same is true with our national liberty. None of us have the freedoms to be here had it not been for those all the way back to 1776 who laid down their lives for the freedom that we enjoy. God says that practice of Jubilee is to be a reminder of that. And it's to be a reminder so that those who are enslaved are free again. No king could cancel it. No politician could vote it away. Every 50th year, it was the same announcement that freedom belongs to the Lord. It was liberty proclaimed. But secondly, it was liberty practiced. Look again in Leviticus 25, verse 10. The second half of the verse says, "And ye shall return," circle that in your Bible, "ye shall return every man to his possession, and ye shall return," circle it there, "return every man into his family." Twice it's repeated every time that when this year comes around, this 50th year, you return the possession that has been taken away. You return the one who's a slave to his family. It's the heartbeat of Jubilee. And biblical liberty is not just simply walking away, escaping something. Biblical liberty is returning to something. Back to the family, back to the inheritance, back to the place that God intended. And every 50th year, the land returned to the family that was given to originally to them by God. It's the servant that is released, the debt that is canceled, the broken lives that have the fresh beginning. This made Israel different from every other nation around them, because Egypt defined liberty as escaping slavery, but God defined their liberty as restoring to them that which belonged. And isn't that what Christ has done for us? And what Christ has done for us is not simply that he rescued us from sin. What Christ has done for us is that he brought us back into fellowship with the Father. He adopted us into his family, and he restored what sin had stolen, its biblical liberty. I want you to notice the third and final thought. Not only is liberty proclaimed and liberty is practiced, I want you to notice, thirdly, liberty is preserved. I freed them in Egypt, and because they've indentured themselves to someone else, I'm freeing them again. It points back to the explanation of Exodus. It points back to the redemption of the land.
2: As we close today, remember that true liberty is more than freedom from something. It is freedom to belong to God. Long before liberty was engraved on a bell, it was secured by the blood of the Passover lamb. And that redemption ultimately pointed to Jesus Christ, the Lamb of God, who gave his life so that we could be forgiven, restored, and truly free. If you've placed your faith in Christ, don't let that story stop with you. 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Thank you for listening today. 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

0: Up next, a sermon from the former pastor of Campus Church, Dr. Jim Shetler. This is Rejoice Pulpit.
1: Amen. Thank you, darling. And take your Bibles and turn to Exodus chapter 17. I wasn't going to do this, but you know, I just want to praise the Lord for something. I graduated from Pensacola Christian College exactly 25 years ago today. It was on May 12th, and I remember it well. Not only did I graduate this day, but I won the sermon contest that day. And I got the Bible, and I gave it to my sweetheart that evening because it was her birthday. And so today's Marilee's birthday, 25 years ago today, I graduated and I gave her a brand new Bible, and it was cheap too. I didn't have to pay a thing. And I think it meant a lot to her. And but I thank the Lord for May 12th, for my wife. And I'm not going to tell you how old she is, but I'm older than she is. Not by much, but just a little bit. Exodus chapter number 17. Exodus chapter number 17. I do praise the Lord for that and looking back over the 25 years and how the Lord has blessed. But I also come to you tonight with a heavy heart. I really do mean that, honestly. My message is not going to be long tonight, but I really do pray that the Lord will really use this in a very special way in our congregation. Over the last days, I know that your heart has been burdened for what has happened over in Iraq and different situations and what is going on in the media circus. And there is something that I feel very strongly about tonight that I'd like to present to you tonight, that I think that maybe in the midst of our college setting with so many things going on and we've been so busy, that maybe some of us have slipped a little bit in our diligence in praying for our president, praying for our country, praying for the military. And tonight, I would just like to rekindle that. I know it's in your heart. And you know, that's why you come to church. You get reminded of some things you knew, but you say, you know what, that was a good reminder for me. I have slipped in that area. And God's Word, the Holy Spirit, just builds that back up in your conscience again. And it's been a while since some of us have really been in earnest prayer for the war on terrorism that we find ourselves in. Tonight, when we close our service, we're going to close it with a short prayer time, that we're going to get together in groups and we're going to take some time and we're going to pray for our military. We're going to pray for their families. We're going to pray for our president. But I have three questions we're going to answer tonight. Why should we pray for our military? How should we pray for our military? And what should we pray for our military? Would you turn with me to Exodus chapter 17? This is the very first battle that Israel ever faced after they were taken out of Egypt. After saved out of Egypt, they had a battle. And you know what? Our life is spiritual warfare. These folks were saved from the bondage of Egypt, but they still had battles they had to face. Many of us, maybe all of us here tonight, have been saved by the grace of God out of the tyranny of sin and out of the bondage of sin. But that doesn't mean that our Christian life doesn't have battles. I think this is a model of the spiritual warfare in our life. However, that's not the way I'm going to apply it tonight. I want you to look at this passage in reference to praying for those that protect our borders, that the freedoms that we have and enjoy every day of our lives being protected by our military and our four branches of armed services. Exodus chapter 17, begin reading at verse number 8. Then came Amalek. You know, you're going to have one battle, you're going to have one enemy after another. This time it's Amalek, next time it may be the Moabites, and then maybe the Jebusites or the Hittites or whatever. But there's one battle after another. You know, our country has been in a lot of wars. But I want to share this with you because I think Amalek is an interesting one. I don't believe in the history of our country we've ever had an enemy. Vietnam was difficult in the jungles of Vietnam to battle in that kind of warfare. But the war that we have in terrorism today is unlike anything we've ever faced.

a problem with them, all of them. But let me tell you the way the Amalekites fought. After this fight, the way that they fought the Israelites, they would swoop down in secret little bands and they would terrorize the Israelites by killing the little children, the elderly, and those that are sick. Those that could not keep up with the rest of the Israelites, the Amalekites would swoop down and they would kill the sick, the elderly, and the children of the people of Israel. They were the terrorists of this age. They did things that were uncommon in warfare. Now, this battle was a legitimate battle. I mean, they fought right against them, but from this point on, the Amalekites never fight this way. And I think about us. We fought and we took over the country of Iraq, but we think about the things that have happened before and after, very similar to the terroristic activities of the Amalekites. Verse number 9. And Moses said unto Joshua, choose us out men and go out, fight with Amalek tomorrow. I will stand on the top of the hill with the rod of God in my hand. So Joshua did as Moses had said to him and fought with Amalek. And Moses, Aaron, and Hur went up to the top of the hill. That's us, folks. That's the citizens of the United States. That's the members of the campus church. While our men and women are protecting us and fighting for us, we go on top of the hill for them and we lift them up to God. Verse number 11. And it came to pass when Moses held up his hand that Israel prevailed. And oh, how you can remember a year ago how this church and churches all over this country were on their knees praying for the military and how God helped our military prevail. But it says, and when he let down his hand, Amalek prevailed. Could it be that the events in Iraq over the last weeks and months are not an indictment on our military and not an indictment against the strategy that our administration have? Could it be that the weaknesses, the problems, could be an indictment on Christians back in the United States not going to the top of the hill and lifting up their hands? But Moses' hands were heavy, and they took a stone and put it under him. And he sat thereon, and Aaron and Hur stayed up his hands, the one on the one side and the other on the other side. And his hands were steady until the going down of the sun. And Joshua discomforted. I like how the Bible puts it so nicely. He smeared them. Amalek and his people with the edge of the sword. And the Lord said unto Moses, write this for a memorial in the book and rehearse it in the ears of Joshua, for I will utterly put out the remembrance of Amalek from under heaven. Father, in the short moments that we have together tonight, I pray that the Holy Spirit would put a burden on our folks to pray for our country in our military. We pray these things in Jesus' name. Amen. Why should we pray for our military? We'll come back to Exodus 17, but take your Bibles and turn to Romans chapter 13, a very familiar passage of Scripture when dealing with those that serve in civil office, no matter what branch of the military or what branch of government. Romans chapter 13 is for them, but I really want you to see one phrase in verse 4. Romans 13, I'll begin reading in verse 3. It says, for rulers are not a terror to good works, but to the evil. Wilt thou then not be afraid of the power? Do that which is good, and thou shalt have praise of the same. For he is the minister of God. I know for a fact that many of you pray for your pastor every day. You pray for this church staff. I will tell you, friend, I was telling someone the other day about our three boys. I personally believe that our three boys have been bathed in prayer by the members of this church. And I thank God for your prayers for my wife and myself and this church staff. And I know you pray for this church staff because we're ministers of God and we're here to serve you. And as servants of the campus church, you lift us up in prayer. And I want to thank you. But you know what?

0: We have some other ministers. We have ministers serving all over this world. And 135,000 serving over in a place called Iraq that we need to lift up. The Bible says, "For he is the minister of God to thee for good. But if thou do that which is evil, be afraid. For he beareth not the sword in vain. For he is the minister of God, a revenger, to execute wrath upon him that doeth evil." Stay focused. Amidst ABC, NBC, CBS, and their agendas. Amidst all of the liberal press and media and what they're trying to do, Christian, stay focused. Our cause is right. It is a war of terror that we find our country in. Our president has a resolve and a course and a direction that we're headed. Friend, I know that you agree in your heart and your soul with me that we are glad that Saddam Hussein is not any longer a world threat. And there still is a world threat. And we still are at war. But I think we need to be very resolved with our commander-in-chief that our cause is right and it is against evil. And that the principles and the values of the United States of America are right, are godly, are Christian. And that when we pray for the military to have success, we're praying right, folks. We're praying God's will to be done. Look at our verse again when it says, "For he beareth not the sword in vain, for he is the minister of God, a revenger to execute wrath upon him that doeth evil." These are evil people, these terrorists. These are evil people, these enemy. And didn't that come clear in the last 48 hours? Of what has happened to this American civilian, Nick Berg, over in Iraq? When we compared what we did, which is wrong, and that's another reason why we need to pray for our military, that they do what is right. But you know, when you see, we were again visually shown the difference of what we're dealing with here, friend. We need to pray that our military has swift success as they did last year when they were able to take the land of Iraq and free its people. We need now protection and we need swift action as well. So we see here in chapter 13 of Romans, why should we pray for our military? It is right. They are ministers of God to execute God's righteousness of his wrath on those that do what is wrong. And friend, there's not another country in this world that has the values, the purpose, and the resolve that we have. We need to pray for our military that their morale will not be let down, that they will see from the home front that their cause is right and their cause is just. Which leads me to number two, how should we pray? Look back with me, if you would, at Exodus chapter 17. And in Exodus chapter 17, I think we see some things how we should pray. First of all, we pray for God's will to be done. We do not pray. There's a little three-point outline I have used for years. I think about the ensembles traveling tonight. I remember 20-some years ago when I was traveling with an ensemble. We were at a church service in Perry, Michigan, and Dr. Bill Rudd came and preached a message, and he was the pastor of the church. And he preached a little message that night on prayer, and I've never forgotten the outline, and I've used it several times since. He said, "Never let your prayers be crazy, hazy, or lazy." Don't let your prayers be crazy. In other words, don't pray them to consume them upon your own lust. And this isn't about the kingdom of a United States of America that we pray. We pray for the kingdom of God. And we pray for God's will to be done. We don't pray crazy requests for our military. We pray the will of God to be done. But we also don't pray hazy. In just a moment, we're going to talk about specific prayers. Don't pray, oh God, bless our military. You're going to find out tonight some specific things to pray for. Don't pray hazy requests. The Bible says, be careful for nothing, but in everything, by prayer and supplication with thanksgiving, let your requests be made known unto God. We ought to be praying specifically for our military. And if you know military folks overseas, you ought to be praying for them by name and their family members as well. Tonight, we're going to hear some specifics on how to pray for our military. So don't pray crazy, don't pray hazy, and number three, don't pray lazy. Notice what happened here in Exodus chapter 17. But Moses' hands were heavy. He let them down. He wasn't steadfast. He was getting, oh, this is getting hard. And you know what? By the way, we have an election coming up soon. Have you heard about that? Boy, are you going to hear about it in the next 175 days or so, whatever it is. You know what, Christian? We can't get heavy hands. We got to keep lifting up our country. We got to keep lifting up our leaders. We got to keep lifting up his administration. Boy, if you haven't prayed for the Secretary of Defense in the last week, shame on you, Christian. Shame on you. We got heavy hands. Don't let your prayers be crazy. Don't let them be hazy. And don't let them be lazy. We've got to be purposed. You have family altar? I pray that tonight, after tonight, you'll start praying for the military and your president every day at your family altar. We have these young people that are here tonight, our children with us this evening. Children, I want to encourage you. Young people in our church, I want to encourage you. You pray for your president and you pray for the military every day in your time alone. Well, point number three is, what should we pray for? And I want to take just a few moments to have somebody come today, tonight, a man that I just had privilege meeting, our paths crossed today in a very special way. And I've asked him to come. We have with us tonight a very distinguished and very honored guest tonight. We have Navy Captain David Atwater, who happens to be the command chaplain at NAS, Naval Air Station here in Pensacola, Florida. Matter of fact, right now in the Navy, he has served the longest of any Navy chaplain for 30 years. He has served. He trusted Jesus Christ as his Savior as a fourth grader. And then as a sophomore in high school, he surrendered his life over to full-time Christian work and to be a pastor and to be a preacher. For 6 years, he's pastored. And then he went into the Navy, and he's been a Navy chaplain for the last 30 years. He's personal friends with one of our members here of our church, Phil Gwaltney, Chaplain Gwaltney, and it is a great honor to have with us tonight the command chaplain at NAS, David Atwater, and I've asked him specifically just to take a few moments and share with us how we can pray specifically for our military. It's great to have command chaplain with us. Let's give him a big round of applause. Good to have you with us, sir. I'm sure with us on your heart.
1: I can't tell you what a refreshment of spirit it is to be here tonight. Who would have guessed some 41 years ago when I came into ministry or surrendered for the ministry that God would have literally taken me around the world and to meet so many wonderful people? I'm here tonight, though, to talk to you about prayer. I remember that Paul wrote to Timothy, I exhort, therefore, first of all, that supplications, prayers, intercessions, and giving of thanks be made for all men, for kings and all who are in authority, that we might live quiet and peaceable lives in all godliness and honesty. I'm thankful for your pastor, for his vision, but I'm thankful just as much for all of you prayer warriors seated out here in front of me tonight. Because when people ask me what you can do for the military, and I tell them pray, the general response is, well, yeah, what else? But the first thing, the most important thing you can do is to pray for us. Tonight I want to talk about some specific things. As I mentioned to the pastor this afternoon, Satan, like Amalek, always attacks us in our weakest point. Our weakest point many times these days, especially with terror, is the families. Those of us who go to combat, those of us who have committed and trained our lives to go in harm's way, know what to expect. Our families don't. It's harder, I think, many times for those who stand or sit and wait at home, for the families, the wives, the children, than it is for those of us out there under fire. So pray for the families. Pray that they will be given courage. Pray that God will give them peace of mind and stability, and surround them with friends and families and churches and fellowships that will keep them strong, because as they have courage, they will encourage those of us out in the field. Pray for our students. Here in Pensacola, this is a great training area. Most of our people coming here are not coming to be active operational officers. They're coming to prepare. But our students who are coming here are young and inexperienced, and many of those who fall into the errors that you've seen over the last couple of weeks are those who don't have the judgment honed. My chaplains at Naval Air Station Pensacola, working with the various schools, tell me that of the people that come to us, 70% say they have no religious preference. And of those, perhaps as many as 70% have never stepped foot in any kind of religious institution. The fields are truly ripe to harvest. Pray that God will use the fear, the stress, the pressure, the newspaper accounts to bring them face to face with their own need and their own mortality, because this is truly the most teachable, vulnerable moment in some of their lives. And if they make a profession of faith, if they find Christ now, they can make a tremendous difference throughout the world as our ambassadors. Pray for their leaders. Many of the young people you've seen who've gotten in trouble have gotten in trouble simply because they haven't had really adult supervision. The leaders have failed them. Pray for our leaders that God would shape their hearts and their minds and help them to be good mentors, to help them to reach out and to take these young people and show them what to do. Pray for all of us that we may become the kind of community that God has called us to be. And pray not that we will be safe. I remember some of you know the story of the four chaplains immortalized when the USS Dorchester went down. I remember what Clark Poling wrote his father before he went on that fateful voyage. He said, I don't pray that God will keep me safe. I pray that God will keep me adequate to the task at hand. Pray for your servicemen, particularly those, as you know, like Chaplain Gwaltney, for those who have been students here, those who have had families here. Pray for the ones you know, but pray for all of us, not that we will be safe, because God is able to work even through the blood of the martyrs, its seed. I believe, as Paul wrote, that all things work together for good for those that are called according to His purpose, for those that love the Lord. God will use even the deaths of servicemen to touch family members. Pray that we will be adequate, and pray that God's will be done. Thank you, Pastor.
0: Thank you very much, brother. Amen. Praise the Lord. At this time, we are going to take this time. We've left about 5-6 minutes tonight for our prayer time. And I'm going to ask that you break up in groups. Maybe 2, 3, 4, no more than 5 in a group. And I would like, if you physically are able to, I think it would be good to get on your knees and pray. And you'll be dismissed when you're done with your prayer group. But I think it's very important for us to take time. We've been given some specifics. You take these with you now. You get together in a group. If there's a lot of children together, some of you adults, you get that, work that out. And I want everyone to have someone to pray with. There may be guests with us here tonight. You grab a hold of those guests and say, listen, you don't have anyone to pray with, you pray with us. But you get in a group, maybe again 4 or 5, and let's take time and let's go to the Lord in prayer for our military. I'd like to just close this in a word of prayer before you do that. Father, I thank you for this evening. I thank you, Lord, for each heart that's here. Lord, burden us about the things that we have heard tonight. I thank you for our chaplain that's here. Lord, I pray that you'll continue to bless his ministry. But Father, I ask that we would be burdened for our land and our country and those that protect our rights and our freedom, so that we can live peaceable, godly lives. Lord, may this just be the beginning of much prayer again for the military in these days ahead. We want to lift up the hands so that, Father, our Joshuas will prevail. And we pray these things in Christ's name. Amen. You may go to prayer now.
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3: Here's today's Strength for Life It's okay to be angry. 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So as much as possible, be kind one to another, tender-hearted, forgiving one another, even as God for Christ's sake hath forgiven you.
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5: It is one of the most mysterious and beautiful and tender and touching scenes recorded in any of the pages of the Old Testament. It's found in the second chapter of Genesis. As we enter in upon this scene, it's a beautiful location, a wonderful garden. The sun is shining beautifully, the golden rays reaching through the leaves of the trees. I imagine in my mind that the leaves are stirring very gently from a beautiful breeze. The animals are looking on. If you'll look carefully, I think in your mind's eye, you can see them peeking out between the shrubs and the trees, some nearby, some in a distance. There's a man there. His name is Adam. He had spent the previous days getting acquainted with those animals and naming them, if you can imagine. But our gaze quickly goes to another figure. It is none other than the Lord Jesus Christ himself, Jesus who walked this earth some 2,000 years ago. In Genesis chapter 2, he is there in the Garden of Eden. And we see Jesus as he, I think, is kneeling over a figure, and that person he's kneeling over is none other than Adam. And Adam is asleep. Jesus, the great physician, has administered some heavenly anesthesia, and he's doing surgery on Adam. And it's a tender kind of thing, and I think he touches Adam gently. But he takes from Adam's side a rib. And the scripture tells us that after he had done that, he closed up the flesh of Adam. So it was surgery. It was a rib which was taken from Adam's side. And I think in my mind's eye, I can see Jesus as he stands up holding that very special piece of his creation, Adam's rib. And he leaves Adam there and steps a few paces away, and Adam will wake up, I think, gently, with no pain, because this is a perfect place, this Garden of Eden. And Jesus turns his attention to another creation. He takes that rib, and as only Almighty God, the Creator, the Lord Jesus Christ, can do, he begins, like a potter in a sense, to shape that rib into a beautiful shape other than a rib. And I can see him as he bends over and fashions that piece of material which he has taken from Adam's side. And it begins to take a form which is similar to that of Adam, and yet wonderfully different, beautiful. And Jesus, the Lord Jesus Christ, whom you know, made a woman. And the scripture tells us in Genesis chapter 2 that he brought her to Adam. Adam by this time must have been fully awake. And Jesus takes this woman who is alive, breathing, and beautiful, and he brings her to Adam and introduces her to Adam. And oh, how happy Adam's heart was. And Jesus said these words, which are recorded for us in Genesis chapter 2. He said, "Therefore shall a man leave his father and his mother, and shall cleave unto his wife, and they shall be one flesh." When you read those words in Genesis chapter 2, you might think that's Adam who said that. But as Jesus was finishing his work here and creating woman so that Adam would be complete, Jesus was looking down the corridors of time in his great wisdom and his omniscience. I think Jesus was looking down the corridors of time some 4,000 years hence, when he would be repeating those words which he had said in Mark chapter 10. And Jesus referred to this time when the very first marriage had taken place. It's recorded for us in Mark chapter 10, and you may want to turn in your Bibles there, because that's where we will be in our message today. And as Jesus introduced Eve to Adam, he was thinking of a time which would come. Jesus looked at this beautiful couple, and he knew what was pictured by this marriage. It was his intent that this marriage picture something far greater than this earthly relationship of this man and woman. Because Jesus knew what would happen between that day of creation and Mark chapter 10, when he would repeat these words. Jesus knew that there would come a day when sin would enter the garden there, when Eve and Adam would sin. And Jesus knew that that sin would create great difficulty within that marriage. Jesus knew that this beautiful couple who were experiencing such wonderful happiness would have tremendous tragedy in their lives. Adam and Eve knew nothing of death, but Jesus knew that there would come a day in their lives when they would receive the news that one of their sons had murdered another of their sons. And Jesus knew the terrible heartbreak that would bring. And Jesus knew the heartbreak that would come upon men and women down through the centuries, through those 4,000 years. In other words, as Jesus brought this wonderful couple together, he knew that sin was going to mar this relationship. And Jesus had already purposed in his heart with the Father and the Holy Spirit before the foundations of the world that when that happened, he would do something to remedy it. And Jesus looked at this beautiful couple who were to be a picture, and all of those who followed them in marriage were to be a picture of that restored relationship of God with his people through the blood of none other than the Lord Jesus Christ himself. And so in the New Testament, in the book of Ephesians especially, and the book of Colossians, we're told that this beautiful relationship of a man with a woman, the marriage relationship, is a picture of Christ's relationship with his church, his people, those who put their faith and trust in him. And it's a beautiful relationship. And God gave it partly for Adam's fulfillment, partly as a picture of what would be between God and his people in time to come. But sin marred that relationship. And we find that played out for us in Mark chapter 10. Jesus was on his way to Jerusalem. He had been for some time, and he was going there this time to die. In fact, when you get to Mark chapter 11, you'll see Jesus entering Jerusalem in that triumphal entry, as we call it. Jesus is now near that time. He has been addressing himself specifically to his mission there to die for us. He's been teaching his disciples that he would die and he would be buried and he would be raised again, and they did not understand that. They could not get a grip on that at all. But oh, that was the heart of Jesus. That was his purpose of going, for redemption of man, for reconciliation of man and God. And so as Jesus was making his way to Jerusalem, the pressures kept mounting. He was constantly under attack, particularly of the religious leaders. And in Mark chapter 10, we discover in verse 2 that the Pharisees came to him again. They've been to him many times by now. And they asked Jesus a question. Mark chapter 10, verse 2, is it lawful for a man to put away his wife? Tempting him. Again, they were trying to trap Jesus into saying something that they could twist and discredit him. So the purpose of their question was not to find the truthful answer from God. The purpose of their question came out of their hearts, which were twisted and sinful. And so they asked Jesus, is it lawful for a man to put away his wife? And Jesus responded with a question of his own. What did Moses command you? Now that's an interesting question. Why didn't Jesus say, what did God say in the Garden of Eden to Adam and Eve? That would be the answer. But instead, he reached down through time, many hundreds of years, to the time of Moses and said, what did Moses command you? Because Moses had told them that they could break up marriages under certain circumstances. And they replied with that information. Moses suffered to write a bill of divorcement and to put her away. And Jesus answered and said unto them, for the hardness of your heart, he wrote this precept. In other words, Jesus asked about Moses rather than the beginning because he wanted to put his finger on the condition of man's heart. The reason Moses had written that was because they were sinners, because their hearts had been hardened against the things of God and what God had intended. And so Jesus did not go back in his question to the original intent of marriage. He simply went back to point out the fact that their hearts weren't right. They were asking this question to tempt him, to try to trick him, to try to discredit him. And so Jesus used this as an occasion to state the condition of man's heart. May I pause for a moment? The Bible says, all have sinned and come short of the glory of God. That's the condition of man's heart. There are no exceptions. The scriptures tell us in the book of Romans that in Adam, all of us died. We bear the sin nature because we are children of Adam who sinned. You are a sinner not because you sin. You sin because you're a sinner. We're born into this world in that condition. And so the Bible says there is none that doeth righteous, no, not one. We're all gone out of the way. Dear friend, that includes you. And that includes me. We're all born into this world as sinners. And so man has a common problem, every person does, and that is that we are far from God in our normal selves, the way we're born into this world. And so Jesus puts his finger on that. But then Jesus goes back to Genesis chapter 2 as he continues talking with these Pharisees. And he says, from the beginning of the creation, God made them male and female. For this cause, and Jesus quotes himself from Genesis chapter 2, for this cause shall a man leave his father and mother and cleave to his wife, and they twain shall be one flesh. So then they are no more twain, but one flesh. What therefore God hath joined together, let not man put asunder. And we learn some beautiful things about marriage there. One of the things we learn is that marriage is between a man and a woman. That is the way God established it and ordained it. Another thing we learn from this is that when a man and a woman are married, it is a matter before God. God joins them together. It's not just a matter of what the state laws say. Marriage is an institution which was established, ordained by God Himself. When a beautiful bride, and they are beautiful, I've never seen a bride that wasn't beautiful, and when a beautiful bride and a handsome groom turn and say, "I do," and the preacher pronounces them man and wife, they are married by God, in the eyes of God. So marriage is an institution which God set up between a man and a woman, and it's an institution of God. God puts them together. And then we learn from the scripture that those two are no longer two. They're one flesh. They become one together. That is a relationship which a man and a woman have in marriage, which is not duplicated in any other way in life. It's a special relationship where two become one together. And dear friend, that relationship pictures the relationship of those who believe on the Lord Jesus Christ and are born again, pictures their relationship with Jesus. If you've trusted Jesus as your Savior, you are one with Him. When the Father looks at you, He sees Jesus. When He looks at Jesus, He sees you. It's a marvelous thing. It's a mystery. It's beyond what we can comprehend. But oh, what a blessed teaching of the Bible that is. I'm speaking to some, perhaps most all of us, at least from time to time in our lives, where we begin to realize again our sinfulness and the fact that we do not deserve God's great blessings in our lives. And sometimes that fact discourages us in our lives. But dear friends, in the book of Ephesians, we are told that we who have trusted Jesus Christ as Savior are accepted of God in the Beloved. Because we are in the Beloved, the Lord Jesus Christ, we are accepted of God. Now let me say something carefully and thoughtfully, but deliberately. If you know Jesus Christ as your Savior, I do not know where you are in your spiritual walk with Him tonight. Perhaps you're far from Him. I hope not, but perhaps you are. But my dear friend, you are accepted of God because you're in the Beloved. Now you need to confess your sin and have that fellowship with the Lord Jesus Christ restored and get your testimony restored so you're a right and proper reflection of Him. And as a Heavenly Father, He chastens His children from time to time out of His love. He spanks us because we're His children. But oh, dear friend, you never lose that relationship with Him. You are accepted tonight. If you've trusted Jesus Christ as your Savior, you are accepted not because of what you are or who you are or what you have done. You are accepted in the Beloved. What a wonderful, wonderful teaching of Scripture that is. And so this wonderful matter of marriage is a picture of our relationship with the Lord Jesus Christ. Now in Mark chapter 10, we go through that little episode. I don't think it was such a little episode. It took place there as Jesus was traveling with a crowd on the road where He was confronted by these Pharisees. And He dealt with their question. And in that episode, we see the condition of man. Man is lost in his natural state. He is sinful. All men come short of the glory of God. But as you move through this 10th chapter of Mark, there are a couple of other vignettes which I'd like you to see. As Jesus was making His way down the road, there was a young man who approached Him. He was a devout young man. He had very respectful tones as he addressed Jesus. You'll find it beginning in verse 17 of Mark chapter 10. When he was gone forth into the way, there came one running and kneeled to him and asked him, "Good master, what shall I do that I may inherit eternal life?" Now, there are problems in that question right from the start. This is obviously a moral young man. He is a young man who has lived a life carefully. But when he talks about going to heaven, the kingdom of God, eternal life, he starts out with the question, "What shall I do?" Did you get that verb, do? "That I may inherit eternal life." How do I bring about this relationship so that I will have eternal life? May I put it into good modern English? What can I do so I can prove I deserve eternal life, so I can earn salvation, so God will be obligated to accept me? And Jesus knows exactly where this young man is. And he says to him, he quotes some of the law to him, "You know the commandments," verse 19, "don't commit adultery, don't kill, don't steal," etc. And the young man answered him and said, "Master, all these have I observed from my youth." I would guess he's telling the truth there. This is a young man who has lived very carefully. What he is not understanding is that he cannot do anything to earn salvation, because he is a sinner by nature, and stacking up credits on one side of the sheet will not change his nature. But his question is, "What can I do?" So here's a young man who is lost, who is a sinner like all mankind, who is suffering from that hardness of heart which Moses was dealing with on the particular issue of marriage, because he's a sinner. And so he says to Jesus, "I've done all of these things." Now, Jesus loved him. He wanted to see him saved. Jesus knew that there was something which stood in his way, something of rebellion in his life, something which he would not be willing to surrender to God. Jesus wants to demonstrate to him that he can't do enough to earn salvation. So Jesus looked at this young man who was very rich and who was very pleased with and proud of his possessions. And he said to this young man, "You go and you sell everything you have, give it away to the poor. Come and take up your cross and follow me. Leave all those bank accounts behind." Jesus put his finger on the thing that was most precious in this young man's life. It wasn't God. It wasn't good deeds. It was his possessions. And the young man was very sad at that saying. I think he had been sincere as far as he could be, but he wasn't going to give that up. He went away grieved because he had great possessions, which led Jesus to say some things which are very profound in their implication. Jesus, responding to that, said to his disciples, verse 24, "Children, how hard it is for them that trust in riches." He didn't say for rich people. He said for those who are trusting in their riches to enter into the kingdom of God. And Jesus' disciples were astonished with that. And they said to him, if I may expand a little bit upon the scripture here, taking it within its context, Jesus, if that young man who is so sincere, if that young man who has lived such a clean life from his youth on up, if he has kept all the law like he says he has, and he can't be saved, verse 26, "Who then can be saved?" And in verse 27, Jesus said, and this is an earth-shaking pronouncement, "With men it's impossible, you can't be saved. If you're going to take it upon yourself to try to get into heaven some way, you might as well know from the start, you can't do it. With men, it's impossible. I'm so glad he didn't stop there. He went on to say, but not with God, for with God all things are possible. And we learn something about how man's condition of hardness of heart, sin, estrangement from God, lostness, spiritual death, how all that can be changed. We learn, first of all, how it cannot be changed. You cannot change it yourself. Dear friend, I do not mean to be smart or anything like that. I say this really honestly with tenderness, wishing that you could understand this. You cannot save yourself. Church attendance won't save you. Giving away your goods to the poor will not save you. That was just the stumbling block for this young man, and Jesus put his finger on it. Living according to the precepts of your religion will not save you, because you and I, as born into this world, are by nature sinners. And those external things cannot change that. Works cannot save a man. It is not by works of righteousness that we have done, the scripture says. And so we learn that not only is man a sinner, that beautiful relationship with Jesus in the Garden of Eden has been fractured, but we learn that man can't do anything about it himself. With man, it's impossible to have eternal life. But with God, all things are possible. And in Mark chapter 10, there is another scene which takes place, which illustrates the way to heaven for eternity. If man cannot save himself, if man needs salvation, forgiveness of sins, and he cannot save himself, how then can it be? Jesus went on his way to Jerusalem. He came to the city of Jericho, which is there in the Jordan Valley, not so very far from Jerusalem. It's quite a difficult journey, but not so very far mileage-wise. Jesus came to that city of Jericho, and he made his way through the city. And as he was exiting on the other side, we're told that there was a man who is known, he's known as blind Bartimaeus. That had sort of become his name. That was his condition. He could not see. He was the son, Bar, of a man named Timaeus. And he is the blind son of Timaeus. And this poor blind man is there begging. He's helpless and hopeless. There is no way he can ever get his sight. This man has no means of taking care of his physical needs from day to day. The best thing he can do is sit and beg and hope that some people will have enough mercy to give him a few small coins so he can somehow get enough food to keep himself alive. And even then, he's at the mercy of those who sell him the food, because he cannot tell how much money he's giving them or what he's getting in return. He is helpless and hopeless, blind Bartimaeus. But blind Bartimaeus has heard of Jesus. It would appear from the context that he has heard much of Jesus. He begins to cry out for Jesus, and he uses an interesting title, an interesting name for Jesus. You'll find him in verses 47 and 48. He began to cry out and say, Jesus, thou son of David, have mercy on me. Son of David is one of Jesus' titles as the Messiah. Blind Bartimaeus had heard of Jesus' claims to be Almighty God, one with the Father. I don't know exactly the specifics he had heard, But he had heard the message of Jesus. Jesus had been traveling around and he had been healing and he had been raising the dead and casting out demons, but that wasn't his primary intent. His primary business was to preach the gospel of forgiveness of sins through his own blood as the Lamb of God. And Bartimaeus, blind Bartimaeus, had heard about this. And in his heart, somehow, I don't know his words, but he must have said, "This is the Messiah, and I need him." And when Jesus came by, he cried out, "Jesus, thou Son of David, have mercy on me." I think blind Bartimaeus was speaking more than mercy for his lost eyesight. That, of course, was the obvious, the immediate, that's the physical that's right there. But it seems that blind Bartimaeus had a bigger thing in his heart than just that. "Have mercy on me, Son of David, the Lamb of God." And Jesus heard him and said to him, "Be of good comfort." They called him when Jesus told them to, "Be of comfort, arise, he calleth thee." And he, casting away his garment, rose and came to Jesus. I like to imagine in my mind's eye what that must have looked like. I'm not sure, of course, but he's blind. I think the only way he can tell where Jesus is the sound of his voice. Jesus said, "My sheep hear my voice and they follow me." Blind Bartimaeus was longing after Jesus. He hears him calling him to him, and blind Bartimaeus gets up and as best he can in his helpless, hopeless, beggarly way, he makes his way to Jesus. If a man or a woman would have his sins forgiven and have eternal life, you have to come to Jesus. You have to decide that's what you want. You want Jesus. And so blind Bartimaeus went to him, and Jesus asked him, "What would you that I should do to you?" And he said, "Lord, that I might receive my sight." And Jesus said to him, "Go thy way, thy faith hath made thee whole." Not only are your sins forgiven because you trust me as the Lamb of God, but your faith will restore your sight also. Blind Bartimaeus is no longer blind, but oh, how grateful his heart is. He doesn't go his own way. Verse 52, he followed Jesus in the way. He was so happy. And in Bartimaeus, we have a picture of how one comes to Jesus. There's one other little scene I want to show you in this chapter. It comes just before Jericho. You've seen this earlier in the Gospel of Mark. And it's little children again. They're little children who want to come to Jesus, and his disciples don't want them to come. And he rebukes his disciples for it. And he takes those little children up, and he says that nobody enters the kingdom of heaven unless he does so like a little child. And that's what Bartimaeus did. He trusted. He believed. He wasn't filled with the sophistication of a lifetime of sinfulness away from God. He heard Jesus say, "Come," and he went. And my dear friend, that is what God wants you to understand more than anything else. Man's condition is that his heart has been hardened by sin. He is a sinner by nature, a descendant of Adam. All have sinned and come short of the glory of God. But God wants you to know that Jesus came to restore that relationship pictured by Adam and his beautiful bride there in the garden. Jesus wants your sins forgiven. He does not want that wall between you and him. He is God, and He wants peace between you and Him. And so Jesus invites you. The Scripture tells us that God so loved the world, that's you, that He gave His only begotten Son, that's Jesus, that whosoever believeth in Him, that's you. If you will believe in Him, you will not perish. You'll have everlasting life. Now, if you believe that, if like a little child, you accept that and understand that, you can be saved. Salvation is impossible with men, but it's not impossible with God. And if you would write in the quietness of your own heart, just between you and God, if you would tell Him, God, I do believe. I know Jesus is God. I know He came and died for me. I believe that. I believe He paid for my sins. I believe He rose from the grave. Please forgive my sins and save me. Dear friend, if you will just pray that in your heart right now, God will save you, and you'll be set on the road to eternity in heaven, sins forgiven, eternal life, a gift from Almighty God. I pray you will do that.
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6: First chapter of the book of Nehemiah. We'll begin in verse number 1. When you find it, let me just say I'm glad to be able to preach again to you this Sunday. And I think our hearts have already been well prepared through the congregational singing and the specials and all that's already taken place. And so I'm eager, looking forward to the opportunity. Nehemiah chapter number 1, and we'll begin in verse number 1. Beginning at verse number 1, here's what the Bible says. The words of Nehemiah, the son of Hakaliah, and it came to pass in the month Chislu, in the 20th year, as I was in Shushan the palace, that Hanani, one of my brethren, came, he and certain men of Judah, and I asked them concerning the Jews that had escaped, which were left of the captivity, and concerning Jerusalem. And they said unto me, the remnant that are left of the captivity there in the province are in great affliction and reproach. The wall of Jerusalem also is broken down. The gates thereof are burned with fire. Let's pray and ask the Lord to help us as we look at this together this morning. Father, how thankful we are for this day. We know it's Sunday. It's the day we celebrate the Lord's Day. And we know it's a day that You have made, and Lord, we need Your help in this service specifically as we look to this passage of Scripture. So I would pray, Holy Spirit of God, that You would help us, help our minds to focus, help us to think clearly, help us to think biblically. And dear Lord, I pray that You would convince us of our need this morning in a very definite and specific way. And I pray because of it, we would leave here different in the sense that we have changed our life to live what we have learned from the Bible this morning. Lord, we can't do that in our own strength, and so we ask for Your help and Your grace for this hour, and we pray these things in Jesus' name. Amen. The city of Jerusalem is a city rich with the blessings of God. Jerusalem was a city founded specifically for God's people. Jerusalem was a city whose walls stood as the emblem of God's power, God's mercy, and God's blessings. Truly, Jerusalem was a city sprinkled with the blessings of God Almighty. And when you come to the book of Nehemiah, you find a very different Jerusalem. We see Jerusalem now is a city in shambles. Jerusalem is a city in rebellion. Jerusalem is now a city whose walls have been destroyed. And up to the portion of Scripture that we read this morning, it has been 142 years, a rather long time, since the walls initially had been destroyed. And there was a man by the name of Nehemiah, whom the book is named for, who had a burden, a rather unusual burden, I suppose, to see the blessings of God restored to this once great city of Jerusalem. And I think we'll notice as we look together at this passage and further along in the book, you will see, I think, rather clearly that through Nehemiah's service to God, these walls to this city were rebuilt, I'll use this word, in a miraculous way.

There was one man committed to God, willing to be used by God, and miraculous things were done. And that encourages me, it really does, to know that my life, however insignificant I may feel it is, committed to God, can be used by God to do wonderful things for God. So I want to highlight for you three things. I don't know that we'll get to all of them this morning, but three things from the life of Nehemiah that enhanced, that helped his service for God. Notice with me, number one is simply this. Nehemiah's life was marked by caring. He was a man who cared. He was a man who was concerned. It's obvious from what the rest of the verses in chapter number one share with us. Notice, if you would, verse 4. Nehemiah has received the news about the condition of the city of Jerusalem. What is his response? It's a response that shows he cared, beginning in verse 4. And it came to pass when I heard these words that I sat down and wept and mourned certain days and fasted and prayed before the God of heaven. So it's obvious that Nehemiah cared, and the Bible tells us that he did certain things. He wept, he mourned, he fasted before the God of heaven. Now, the word wept here helps us understand a little bit of his response. The idea is of a loud cry or a loud wailing. I got to tell you, for me, this seems a little foreign, a little bit different. I'm not a outwardly emotional type person. During what some people would consider emotional times, I probably tend to be perhaps a little more quiet. I cry sometimes, usually when it has to come to deal with my family or things like that and so forth. But the Jewish people were probably a little bit more emotional in their expression of things than you and I might be today. Now, some of you may fit into this category. What put this into perspective for me was watching what is taking place over in Afghanistan and Iraq recently. Maybe you've seen things on the news, flashes of people over there, and they are a very emotional people. Maybe you've noticed that, you know, as opposed to America, you know, when something tragic takes place in America, you don't see people out in the streets weeping and wailing and crying and so forth. Now, they might do that, but as far as doing it publicly, perhaps we don't do it like they may have done. And that's the idea of the word here. So he hears about the condition, and the Bible says that he wept. It's a loud cry or a wailing. The Bible also says that he mourned. It was customary for these people, during a tragedy, maybe the loss of a loved one, there would be a period of 30 days where during those 30 days they would mourn. They would, you know, set aside the everyday things that they may have done. Perhaps they didn't go to work during those 30 days. It was a time dedicated to mourning. Again, maybe a little foreign for us, but nonetheless probably very customary for this group of people. And then the Bible also says that he fasted. My point is simply this. There's no denying the fact that Nehemiah was moved by the news that he had received. Why? Because he cared. He was concerned about what was taking place in Jerusalem. But here's my question I want you to consider this morning. Why? Why did Nehemiah care? Why was he so moved? Why did he fast? Why did he weep? Why did he mourn when he heard about what was taking place? You may not know this. I think perhaps you do. Nehemiah did not live in Jerusalem. Matter of fact, he was in a rather comfortable position. The Bible tells us, I believe at the end of this chapter, that he was the king's cupbearer. So he lived in the king's palace. The walls, the security of living in a king's palace was something that Nehemiah enjoyed. And so why was he so concerned, or why was he so moved by what was taking place in Jerusalem? It did not directly affect how he pillowed his head at night. He slept probably rather comfortably. He was secure
Things were going well for him, and yet he was still concerned and he was still moved

0: by what was taking place in Jerusalem. He didn't have the attitude where he sat back and said, hey, sorry guys, I'll pray for you, but everything's going fine for me. It really doesn't affect me that much. You will find, however, what Nehemiah did was this. He left the comforts of living in a king's palace, and he went to live to help a city that lay in ruins. So he cared. Let me ask you a question this morning. And consider the question, and don't be too quick to answer. Do you care? Now, obviously, I'm not talking about the particular circumstances that faced Nehemiah, but you as an individual, are you a person who cares about others? Now, it's easy to make the statement it is. In other words, I suppose there's not a whole lot that goes into just making that simple statement. Oh, I care. Anybody can say that. But do you know there are people who you may never hear from them that particular statement, I care, but there's no denying it by their actions, by the things that they do, by the way that they are concerned about other people. So caring is more than a statement. It really is. It's a statement that almost by the very core of what the statement means has to be backed up by actions. And if you can sincerely say that you care, my next question is simply this: what are you doing to show that you care? Let me try to get specific. I'm thinking of the city that I am in right now, Pensacola, Florida. If the people of Pensacola, Florida die without ever knowing the Lord Jesus Christ as their Savior, do you care about that? I know it's a rather searching question, but it's the topic this morning. And if the answer is yes, what are you doing to show that you care? If your closest neighbor, who as far as you know, knows nothing about the Lord, if he were to die within the next day or two, would your heart be troubled? Are you burdened that that dear individual knows the Lord Jesus Christ as their Savior? You know, it's tragic, but it's the truth. Oftentimes when a child of God is saved, it's almost, hey, I got what I wanted. I'm saved. I'm on my way to heaven. And I really have no concern or no interest in sharing with other people how they can know that they're on their way to heaven. I don't want to be unkind, but I don't want to sugarcoat anything. Then you don't care. You don't. And here is a man who's a great example to us, who was living rather well and comfortably. Things were going fine. Maybe you can parallel that to you spiritually. And yet he was concerned enough about the needs of other people. If the children in your subdivision, whose parents have no concern for the Lord and would never think about taking them to church or sharing with them the gospel, if those dear, sweet children die without ever knowing the Lord, do you care about that? And if so, what are you doing to show that you care? If someone in this ministry, somebody in this church is struggling spiritually, do you care enough to help them? You know, I have seen that we are real good at kind of kicking people when they're down. You know, somebody messes up. Oh, we want to let them have it. I'm talking about a fellow child of God, a fellow Christian. And we've lost what I think is important, and that is lending a helping hand. offering to help, showing that we care. You know, sometimes people put up a facade or put up a front. And many times it's hard to see past that, isn't it? True story, I wish it weren't true, and I'm not glad that this happened, but it did. I was working in a summer camp with junior age boys and girls, which is, if there's a purgatory, perhaps that would be it, I'm not certain. But working with junior boys and girls can be testing sometimes. I'm joking about the purgatory thing. There was one particular young junior boy who, you know, he always rubbed you the wrong way, always got on my nerves, at least, and his name was Daniel. I mean, you'd be playing and having a good time with the guys, you know, and maybe wrestling or doing whatever, just kind of being boys. And Daniel was always the guy who, you know, would really kick you in the head when you're faking it. Or would really pull your, he took it just a little further than he needed to. Well, I remember he had done something to me that my face showed how upset I was by what he had done. And so he got rather concerned and he looked at me and said, "Mr. Richard, do you like me?" Now, perhaps my face showed that I didn't. But not wanting to leave any stone unturned and leave any doubt whatsoever, I said something I should not have said. I said, "Daniel, if there were one kid in this camp that I could kill, it would be you." Now, I should not have said that. Well, his eyes got about this big. And he rather somberly just kind of, you know, walked off over to wherever he was going to go. Well, I remember the end of the week came and Daniel wanted to introduce me to his parents. So I thought, oh, well, I'll just have to take my medicine like a big boy. And so I went and met his parents, and evidently he had not said anything to them, but he said something that really made me nervous. He said, "Mr. Richard, I asked my parents if I could come back next week, and they said yes." I said, "Well, that's wonderful." And he said, "And I want to be in your cabin again." So his parents were there. I said, "Well, that's just great, Daniel." Now, I did not like Daniel. He came back the next week. And that next week, he had, you know, not missed a beat. He was still ornery and antagonistic. And I remember coming back after a service one night, walking up to the cabin, and there was a kid sitting outside. I think it was a bench or something like that. And there was a kid sitting out there. And the closer I got to the cabin, I noticed that it was Daniel. And so this is what my mind thought. I said, "I'm going to nail his hide to the wall. He knows he's supposed to be inside the cabin. I don't know what he's doing outside." And, you know, I'm thinking of how I'm just going to flex my arm of authority, you know, with this kid. As I walked up to him, he was sitting there on the bench and he had tears in his eyes. So I said, "Okay, Daniel, what's the matter? What are you crying about?" And he looked up at me and said, "Mr. Richard," he said, "I'm not saved." It had been preached that night in the service. Well, my heart just broke. I never saw that. I could not. My heart was so hard towards this young man because the facade, the front that he had put up was just rubbed me the wrong way. But beyond that was a young man that needed to be saved. And what can cure that is somebody that cares. And so I remember I sat there on the bench and I opened my Bible and I just reiterated to Daniel everything that was preached in the service that night, and Daniel prayed and he trusted Christ. You know, my heart was broken because I never cared. I remember going back into the cabin and I shared it with the other counselor that was in there, and he said, "Great, now you got to spend all of eternity with him." And I'd never considered that. Do you have a neighbor that rubs you the wrong way? Those of you who are on faculty here in the ministry here, is there a student that just rubs you the wrong way? I mean, you were glad for the end of the semester when they'd be gone. You know, isn't it ironic you can come and work in a ministry like this and the very people you have come to help can be the very people that irritate you the most? We need to care. We don't know what's going on in the background. We don't know what type of problems that particular individual may be facing. So Nehemiah was a man who cared. Maybe you'll work in summer camps this summer in this ministry. And you'll have the joy of working with junior boys and girls. And some of them will get on your nerves and rub you the wrong way. Ask God to help you to care, to be concerned. Maybe it's a business associate. I mean, you rub shoulders with this person in the community all the time, and yet you've never had a burden, perhaps, to wonder or to ask about where they stand spiritually with the Lord. We don't have time to get into all of this, but I will tell you, friend, that's the reason that God gives you breath. To share the gospel, to care about other people. We have several college students here with us, and I would say this to you. Maybe you've never been involved in a Christian service outreach. Now listen to me carefully. I think if you cared, you would. Now I understand schedules don't always work. I understand all that. But my point is this. Let's care enough to be concerned about making it work. Fitting it in. The purpose of church is not just a place where you can put in your time. It ought be a headquarters of a people who are broken and care about a world that needs the Lord Jesus Christ. It ought be a place where spiritually we ought care about the needs of other fellow Christians. And yet so often churches are categorized by the "I don't care" attitude. And so though we can learn many things from the life of Nehemiah, the one that we'll focus on this morning is this: he cared. He was concerned. Things were going well for him, but there were other people who had needs, and here was one man who said, "Dear Lord, I care." Can I say this to you this morning in conclusion, and we'll look at the other two matters this evening together? Do you realize if God would, let me word it differently. Do you realize if you would be willing to say to the Lord, "Dear Lord, help me to care"? You. Just imagine nobody else is in the auditorium but you. And you are the one to whom I speak. You could make a difference.
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2: Take your Bible, if you would, tonight. Join me in Ezra chapter number 4. Ezra chapter number 4 this evening. Hey, while you're turning and thinking, how many of you have ever become... Don't raise your hand, okay, because we don't want to know it right now. But how many of you have ever been so frustrated by something that you've actually put a hole in a wall before? Now, don't raise your hand. fact, it might be in a cast or something like that. How many of you have ever been so frustrated that you punched a wall before? Have you done that before? Now you're raising your hand. I told you not to do that, okay? Now we all know what you've done, okay? So maybe, how many of you mistakenly thought you were punching a drywall, but it was actually cinder block wall? You ever done that before? Now you've got a whole new frustration. Okay, maybe you kicked the dog, so to speak, or, hey, have you ever built a model before and you got so frustrated with the model that you were building that, you know, you're trying to get these parts in and you're building this little model, you're doing something, I don't know, whatever it is, but you get so frustrated with it. Have you ever just like broken the thing you were trying to actually create? How about a project? You're working on some project and you know, you just get so frustrated that finally you just, you know, you actually reverse the progress that you had been making because you were so frustrated at. Do you understand what we're talking about right now? Okay, most of us do. It's interesting that frustrations are those things that interrupt those plans or projects that we're trying to advance. And one of the things that we're going to look at this evening is, in fact, the title of the message is When Frustrations Become Too Frustrating. There was a point in time when God had allowed his people to return from captivity and begin to advance the work of rebuilding the temple. And there was a frustration that came along that actually hinders the work. The very thing that they set out to do is now being frustrated. And their distraction caused the thing that was worth doing to not be done. If you and I aren't careful, the very thing that God has pointed or directed or called us to do will be, for some matter of frustration, hindered from actually being accomplished. And then I think the enemy has won because of some irritation, some frustration. Are you living with frustrations right now? Some of you say yes, they're called roommates. Okay, so, you know, you start to think about this idea of, the frustrations. Some of you are frustrated with employers. Some frustrated with employees. Some frustrated with all types of different matters that pertain to life. And when the frustration becomes a distraction that keeps you from accomplishing what God's called you to do, the enemy, again, is being very successful with something that should not hinder or halt us. Your Bibles are open right now to Ezra chapter 4. Let's start in verse number 1. Ezra chapter 4, verse 1. Now, when the adversaries of Judah and Benjamin heard that the children of the captivity builded the temple unto the Lord God of Israel, then they came to Zerubbabel and to the chief of the fathers and said unto them, Let us build with you. For we seek your God as ye do, and we do sacrifice unto him since the days of Esarhaddon, king of Assyria, which brought us up hither. But Zerubbabel and Jeshua and the rest of the chief of the fathers of Israel said unto them, Ye have nothing to do with us to build an house unto our God. But we ourselves together will build unto the Lord God of Israel, as King Cyrus, the king of Persia, hath commanded us. Then the people of the land weakened the hands of the people of Judah and troubled them in building and hired counselors against them, here's our word, to frustrate their purpose all the days of Cyrus, king of Persia, even until the reign of Darius, king of Persia. Okay, do you understand the setting that's taken place here? God had so wonderfully blessed his people in captivity that Cyrus says, hey, I want you to return, I want you to go back, and I want you to rebuild the temple that's been destroyed. I want you to go reestablish the worship of God. Well, admittedly, this is a good thing. They've got a good purpose in front of them. They have the call of God, they have the blessing of their authority, they have the provision necessary to do it. Everything's in place. They head back to the land, they start the work, and then the Bible says, the people of the land, a word that you and I might be familiar with that might not be just a lateral application, but we'll understand the word. The people of the land would be what we might refer to as the Samaritans of the day. The Samaritans of the day. They're the people who have a blended worship. That they're taking some things from the worship of other gods. They're trying to incorporate that into the worship of the true God. And they said, hey, we want to come help with the work because we worship the same God that you worship. And the people of Israel said, I'm sorry, no. You're not worshiping the same God. You can't help us with this work. So they did say, hey, we seek your God. That much is true. But then they said, we seek your God as you do. And that part's not true. Now, if you'll allow for this for just a moment, let's take a little aside into the primary focus of the message tonight. Okay, so are you with me? This is not the primary focus of the message, but I think it's applicable when we look at the passage of Scripture. All right, if you had to define the word of the day, I mean, the word of our age, there is a word that we see actually that they're trying to use this word here. And I think it's this buzzword that we hear all the time right now. And if you're not careful, people like you and me will buy in a way that's actually counterproductive. It's anti-scripture. Here's the word. The word is tolerance. Tolerance. The idea is, aren't these Jews just being so, you know, we used the word this morning, isolated, that they just won't let anyone else come along? One of the commentaries I was reading about this passage said this: the attitude of exclusiveness displayed by the Jews, and that is when they said, you have no part with us, is troublesome to our modern society, where perhaps the highest virtue is the willingness to accept and cooperate with persons whose beliefs and practices differ from one's own. It's troubling to us today to say, we can't work with everybody. It's troubling for us today to say to someone else, you're actually wrong. But you know what the Jews of this day were saying? They were saying, I'm sorry, no, you can't participate. Well, why not? Are you judging us? You start to throw the judge word out there, and all of a sudden these flags start to, you know, rise up, and like, who are you to judge me? We start to become a little defensive when, and even the insinuation of you're judging me and you're no better than I am. Okay, so do you get the idea that we're talking about here? Couldn't the people of the land just said, oh, so you're so much better than us? Listen, we're just like you. We just want to worship God with you. The problem is their own actions were judging them, and the Jews were simply recognizing their actions. To judge means to discern, to separate this from this. The Bible says that the spiritual man judges all things. Okay, so what's something that you can't judge? What? You can never judge this, and you shouldn't judge it. It's what gets us in trouble, and someone can say, hey, don't judge me. You can use it in that setting. So what can't you ever judge? Let's see here. Let's come up with a scenario here. I don't have a good one in mind, but Dr. Zacharias, let's just say that that you don't want to do something in particular, okay? You don't want to do it. And so I say, hey, Pastor Zach, how about you and I go and we'll, it can be something innocuous, something like, hey, let's go to Krispy Kreme Donuts and have a cup of coffee and a donut. And he says, no, I really don't want to right now. And then all of a sudden, now that would be strange, first of all, right? Not wanting to go to Krispy Kreme, get a donut and a coffee, but he says, no, I don't want to right now. And all of a sudden in my mind, I say, oh, you don't want to? For example, you say, hey, you wanna grab lunch with somebody? And they say, no, I'm sorry, I can't. And in our mind, we say, oh, I know why they don't want to. And I start saying, I know why he doesn't want to. He just doesn't want to go with me. He's got an issue with me. Yeah, I, you know, he just got this issue. And so his problem is he doesn't want to go with me. Listen, do you know what I'm judging right now? I'm judging a motive, not an action. You can never judge another person's motive because you don't know their heart. You can always judge another person's action because you can see it. Sometimes we like to use the Bible passage. Do you remember when Samuel went to anoint a king, a new king over Israel, and Eliab came and stood before him first, the oldest of Jesse's sons, and Samuel looks at him and says, "Surely the Lord's anointed is before me." Do you remember it? And Samuel thought, "He's the guy." And God says, "No, don't look on the height of his stature because I've refused him." And then God says, man looks on the outward appearance, God looks on the heart. And so sometimes we say to other people, "You don't know my heart." True. All I know is your outer appearance, your actions, what you do. You can always judge another person's actions because we have something definable, something definite that we can say that was wrong. But to judge another person's heart, you can't do. What were the people of Israel judging? They were judging the actions of the people of the land. Hey, listen, church, judge action. And you can actually separate from it. No, I'm sorry, you can't participate. You're so intolerant. That is true. I'm intolerant of your action, not of you. Here's how I can be tolerant. Change your action so we can have a true unified fellowship together. Can two walk together except they be, what's the next word? Agreed. So what Israel's doing here is they're simply saying, no, you can't participate because we're not on the same page. So my answer to you is no. For all of us today, it would be helpful for us to understand you can say no to another person. You can actually tell another person that they're wrong. Are all ways as legitimate as another way? I mean, does it just matter if they believe enough in their heart? Then who are we to tell them that that is not a good way? How many of you have ever had someone stop and ask you for directions? How many of you have ever had someone ask you for directions before? Okay, lots of you. How many of you have ever just messed with people before? Don't raise your hand. Again, we don't want to know that. That's a different sermon, okay? But maybe you just messed with them and said, "Oh, listen, I've had people mess with me before. Oh, listen, yeah, just go down here, go to the da-da-da-da-da," and they tell you which, and listen, that's not even close to the way to go. But I've never said this when a person's asked me for directions. I've never said, "Listen, any way you choose is fine. Just believe it in your heart," okay? I've never said that to another person. Why? Because every way is not as legitimate as the next. There's a way which seemeth right unto a man, but the end thereof are the ways of death. So is every way just as legit as the next? The answer is no. So don't believe in this day and age where tolerance is the buzzword of the day. Don't believe that everyone's way is as legitimate as the next. Some have said that tolerance is the last virtue that a corrupt society will hold on to. Tolerance. That when our actions continually corrupt themselves to greater and greater and greater extents, that tolerance becomes the only thing we can hold on to, where we actually say to everyone about us, "Oh, listen, your way is just fine. We will tolerate. Always, always are welcome here." Listen, that's the sad sign of a completely corrupt society that just tells everybody it's all okay and I'll approve your way and you approve my way and it's all good. That's the dynamic that we're facing here in Ezra chapter 4. The people of the land said, "Our way is as legitimate as your way, so who are you to tell us that we can't do this?" Well, they were people who are holding on to something that's true for all people, all places, and all times. Okay, so while that is somewhat of an aside, it's a pretty important dynamic as to what led to the frustration that's before us. Notice how the Jews wisely responded, okay? The Jews wisely responded, verse number 3, "But Zerubbabel and Jeshua and the rest of the chief of the fathers of Israel said unto them, Ye have nothing to do with us to build an house unto our God, but we ourselves together will build unto the Lord God of Israel, as King Cyrus, the king of Persia, hath commanded us. Basically, they said, you have no grounds on which to rest your claims. What you're saying is not legit. Don't get distracted when someone lays a charge against you. Oh, you're always judging me. No, I'm really not. Yes, you are. Well, you can say that, you can shout that, but the reality is I'm not. I'm just looking at action and concluding, making conclusions based on who you are, what you're doing. And then the response of the people of the land was that they lived up to their name. They actually proved that the charge that Israel made against them was a legitimate charge. They said, you're not for us. And they said, yes, we are. And they said, no, you're really not. And guess what the people demonstrated? They really were not for the people of Israel. Verse number 4 and 5, notice what the Bible says. Ezra chapter 4, beginning in verse number 4. Then the people of the land weakened the hands of the people of Judah and troubled them in building and hired counselors against them to frustrate their purpose. All the days of Cyrus, king of Persia, even until the reign of Darius, king of Persia. The phrase that's used here, weakened the hands, it means just what it says. Okay, prior to this, the people had a firm grip on the work that was before them. In other words, they were determined, this is the work we're called to do. They had gripped, so to speak, the work and the job that was before them. But now, the people, they hire people to actually frustrate the work. They're enlisting others. They themselves are engaged in it. And guess what happened? The grip softened. The resolve now weakens. Their determination, it's not built now out of that same flint-like quality. And there is a reversal, or at least there is a diminished advancement of the work that God had called them to do. You and I could simply say, wow, what a frustration. The dictionary defines frustration as this. Not that we often, you know, bank on this, but here, to give us some context, the dictionary defines it as the feeling of being upset or annoyed, the prevention of progress, success, or the fulfillment of something. Okay, so here we are tonight. What has God called you to do? What's he called you to do? Well, I'm called to be a parent. Okay, so parents here tonight, you have a job to do. God's blessed you with children. God's gifted you with the blessing of a child. Okay, so is it ever frustrating to raise a child? Frustrating. How many of you as parents ever have to say the same thing more than 1,000 times? Okay. Like, hey, I just told you, how many times do I have to tell you? Okay, have you ever had the frustration start to be evidenced by the escalation of tone? Timmy, come here, please. Timmy, come here. Timmy, come here. Timmy! Okay, do you understand the idea? That it starts out and now frustration starts to heighten? Okay, what did God call you to do? He called you to parent. Have you ever had, I don't know, your hands weakened, your resolve in question? Well, yeah, because it's not what I thought it was going to be. Did God bless you with the gift of a spouse? Are you married? Yes. Let me ask you, is marriage everything you expected it to be? I'm not being silly about this, and I'm not trying to joke about it. But you know, when you make a holy vow and a commitment before God and man, you're saying, I have given myself in a holy covenant relationship. You say, I know, but man, they're different than before we got married. They're not the same. I know it can be challenging. Well, you've got two independent, prideful, still sinful people where they're trying to become one. You see, it's just not easy. I know, but is that what you signed up for, easy? You're a student here. You have a major. You have an end goal. Yeah, I know, but man, a living, this is hard. You know, my teachers actually expect me to come to class. Yes, I was aware of that. And then they give me stuff to read. Like I have to actually read and it's longer than this, you know? It's a whole book. And there's no place to color. I know all of those things. Oh, I didn't sign up for this. Okay, but why did you come? Did God call you? Yes, he did. Are you here? Yes, I am. So have your hands weakened? Well, yeah, but it's kind of frustrating because I got this and this and I didn't know this was going to happen. And it's just hard. There's so much more going on than I really fully, you know, processed. And it's not easy. Okay, I understand. But what did God call you to do? Did God call you to be involved in a Christian service ministry? Well, yeah, I mean, I think, but... Man, it's not as easy as I thought it was going to be. I thought those kids were going to kind of sit around in a circle and we're going to sing songs and they're going to look at me as a wise old sage and teach me the word. But they don't. All they want is the snacks, you know. And this is just cute. This is another little aside. Last Wednesday night, I was over with the kids during the service. You all were in here, and I went over with the 2, 3, and 4-year-olds. Julie, Connor, and I went over with the little kids. So I go in there, and I'm in with the 4-year-olds, and I start out, I'm going to teach a little lesson. And the kids know that after the lesson, they get popcorn. And I start the lesson, I'm saying, okay. And I'm trying to be animated. I'm trying to keep their attention. And honestly, I was like 10 seconds into the story. And I'm like, and this is what happened. And a little girl over here, she just couldn't take it. And she just shouted out, I want popcorn. Thank you, dear. Okay. Let's pray. All right. What do? You know, it's frustrating. It's not like, man, I thought we're going to go over there and they're just going to say, oh, Pastor, fill us with wisdom. But it was fill us with popcorn. Okay, so frustrations. There are all kinds of things that come into our life. The people of Israel went back to the land of Israel to do something. We're gonna build the temple. And now frustration. Is that what's going to define you? I mean, here their hands were weakened. Their grip is loosened. Is that it? Is there something that you and I can look at and actually evaluate about ourselves that can keep the frustrations of life, which are always going to be a part of life, which will actually prevent the frustrations of life from preventing us from doing what it is that we're here to do? I just started to jot down some common causes of frustration. What are some common causes of frustration? Number one, the inability to accept the way God made you. The inability to accept the way God made you. How many of you have ever looked at another person and said, if I had that ability, I'd be able to do what God called me to do? If I had their personality, if I had their ability to think and to process, if I had their station in life, if I had their history, if, and it just continues to go on. Oh yeah, well they've got everything handed to them. I mean, sure, obviously they can accomplish great things, but I'm not them. That's correct. Because God made you just like he intended you to be. You know, sometimes the frustration with the way God has made us, if you wanted to really extrapolate that idea out, in our culture today, we have people who make these claims. Well, actually, please forgive the bluntness of this, but do think, this is how you just carry this thought out. Well, really, I was supposed to be another gender. And some would actually reverse the whole scenario and say, well, I was created to be gender other than what you are. Actually, what it is a failure to accept the way God created you. So that's you know, if you just keep playing this out, did God blow it? Did the infinite, omniscient, almighty God know exactly what he was doing? Well, of course he did. One of the frustrations of our life can be when we start to compare. In Corinthians, it says, but they, measuring themselves among themselves, are not wise. Here's the idea. It's like I'm comparing myself to you, and I'm measuring myself against you. There's no measurement that says I have to do and be just like you. There's no measurement like that. The measure is, okay, God, what did you create me to do? Okay, how am I doing against what you've created me to accomplish? You know, there are, my freshman year here at Pensacola Christian College, my freshman year, it was probably second semester, and my roommate came in. I was in Ballard, North, and my roommate comes in, and he has a stack of books, and his bunk was the bottom bunk. There's a cinder block wall on the other side of his bunk. And he comes walking in with his books. He's got his books in his hand, and you could tell he was hot. And he comes in and he takes his books and he throws his books and they smash up against the wall. And I said, "Wow, what's going on? What happened?" He says, "Oh, I can't believe it." I said, "What?" He says, "Oh, I got a B+ on that test." "Seriously? Yeah, I got a B+. I need an A in that class." I'm like, "Lord, give me B+s on Let my challenge be his." B+, seriously? You know, if I compare myself with him, wow, I got a D. Don't compare. Okay, focus. Here we go. Common causes of frustration: inability to accept the way that God made you. Number two, we lament what we don't have instead of using what we do. We lament what we don't have instead of using, being grateful for, recognizing what we do. "Well, if I had this, I probably would be able to. If only God would have blessed me with, you know, if I had..." Well, you can do that forever. Okay, hey, these are the resources that we've been entrusted with. This is the time that I have. And so with these resources and this time, let's advance the work. Let's do the job to whatever extent it is possible. You know, some people just, "Well, you know, that department, they have this and this and this. We get overlooked all the time. We don't get this. We don't get that." Well, you can play that game forever. So this is what I have. These are the resources I've been given. What are some common causes? Inability to accept. We lament what we don't have instead of using what we do. Number three, we refuse to deal with our own problems and focus on the problems of others. Instead of saying, "Okay, what's keeping me from doing the work?" Really, the people of Israel that are there to build the temple, they have the resources. But do you know what they're doing now? They're focusing on the problems of others. "Okay, what's our problem?" "Our problem is distraction right now. So I'm being distracted and I've got to advance the work. So, hey, stop paying attention to those who are actually hired frustrators and get busy and do the work." That's what they should have done. You know, I think this is sometimes an excuse that we use, and it's a bad one. It looks good on the outside, but it's not good. And that is a spirit of perfectionism. A spirit of perfectionism. "Well, you know, it should be done like this and this and this. And so since it's not being done like that, well, I'm just not going to do it at all." Well, maybe they didn't have ideal working conditions. Maybe all of the things that they were hoping for were somewhat removed. But does that mean that the people of Israel here couldn't just say, all right, come on, let's put our backs to it here. Let's get our necks stiffened and let's get the work done. So maybe the working conditions are not ideal, but this side of heaven, what conditions are going to be ideal? So put your back to the plow, so to speak, and have at it. What are some common responses to frustration? So I'm frustrated. What are some of our common responses? Number one, powerlessness. We just stop. Well, I can't change it. No, they couldn't change it. So in a sense, sometimes what happens is we think we're powerless to do anything, so we just stop. We oftentimes see this in little kids. A little child, because he can't do something. How many of you have ever seen a kid shut down in Walmart? Okay. They just shut down. And mom's dragging the kid through the store, you know. And well, this idea of powerlessness, just stopping. In adults, sometimes we just throw our hands up in exasperation. Well, what can I do? Well, you can stop focusing on the frustration and you know, have at it. Powerlessness, blaming our circumstances or others. And then I think this one may be more common than we think, and that is just flat out anger. Anger. We start to get angry because the frustration is such a real source, and now I'm angry. This is because something about us has been infringed upon. We're taking this personally now. And anger starts to well up. It often happens when we can no longer control the circumstances about us. And actually, you are seldom in control of your circumstances, only your attitude through your circumstances do you have any control over. Well, how do we conclude this evening? What are some of the common cures for frustration? Number one, focus your attention on the right object. Focus your attention on the right object. Okay, so the people of Israel, they come in, we got a job to do, we got to build the temple. Okay, so focus on the right object. Actually, you might say focus on the right person. Many of you have put this verse to memory, and I think it's applicable here in a setting situation like this. The Bible says in Isaiah chapter 26, verse 3, thou wilt keep him in not a frustrated zone, thou wilt keep him in perfect peace, whose mind is stayed on thee because he trusteth in thee. Do you know what Israel should have done? They should have said, God, you put us in favor with Cyrus. He's the king. All of these other people, they have no authority. They have no standing. They have no position. They have no real ability to halt the work. And yet they have captured our attention. They have become our frustration. You know what they should have said? They should have just backed up and said, Lord, we're going to fix our mind on you. You gave us a job to do. You gave us the provision to do it. Our eyes are on thee. So what do you do? Well, focus on the right person. What else do you do? Realize that slower progress is still progress. Don't stop because it's not going as quickly as you'd like. Well, it's just not going like I want. I know, but it is going. It's not moving as fast as, it's okay, it's still moving. Thank God for progress and keep pushing that forward. What's God called you to do? Well, he's called me to do this. But we just don't see it happening in our children. Okay, but continue to work. Yeah, but I don't see it happening at work. Okay, what do you have influence over? Continue to exert influence in places where you do. Well, I know, but it's hard in school. I don't know. I know, but just check another thing off the checklist. Common cures, realize that slower progress is still progress. Number three, know the difference between frustration and passion, and don't confuse the two. Sometimes we say, well, I just get frustrated because I'm so passionate about this thing. Probably you're frustrated because you're focused on you. And not actually on advancing something bigger than you. Do you know, when you and I have a cause that is bigger than us, people then don't become this frustration. They actually become someone that I say, hey, come on, can you help? Can you harness up? How can I help you so that you can actually help advance the goal? But if it's about you, people oftentimes become irritants that just get in the way of what you're trying to do. What do we do? Well, we know the difference between frustration and passion. Frustration is often about me, while passion is something beyond me. Frustration is about getting distractions out of my way, while passion is about helping others along the way. Do you remember what David said? It's in 1 Samuel chapter 17. And David comes, he sees the giant Goliath comes out, he defies Israel, and he blasphemes Israel's God. And David just looks around and David says, and he repeats it, he says, is there not a cause? He says, all right, come on, let's go fight this guy. Why? Because there was something bigger than David at stake. Is there not a cause? Hey, Campus Church, there is a cause that's bigger than you and I. The cause is the honor and glory and majesty of Jesus Christ. He's bigger than us. And we're called to exalt him, to glorify him, to enjoy him. And you know, when we see him and he, and okay, Lord, I know you've called me to do this. Yeah, this is what my position in life right now is this. So how can I do this in such a way that it just exalts you? It's a cause bigger than you and I. And when we start to understand that, wow, there's so many things that will cease to be the frustrations of life. I started reading about a guy that most preachers today somewhat revere. He's just a man, but when we look at the way that God used him, we stand back with some awe and we read his writings and we say, wow, I know why he is called the Prince of Preachers. You know, Spurgeon was one of those men that was so uniquely used of God. And at times we might think, well, if I had his mind and if I had all the things and the resources and all the... But when you start to think about all of the frustrations of life that a guy like Spurgeon faced, all of those things that could have weakened his hand, you stand back and you say, he had a cause that was bigger than himself. It was the name of Jesus Christ, the advancement of his kingdom. And so all of those frustrations began to, in a sense, melt away under the greatness of the cause. Spurgeon was at a place where he couldn't get, he was 22 years old, and he's preaching to crowds of thousands. They actually rented a setting that would seat upwards of 10,000. The very first day that they met in this grand setting, over 10,000 people came. Someone, out of foolishness, said the word fire. A huge group of people began to panic. Seven people in that first meeting died. Scores of others were injured. Spurgeon, commenting on that event, Listen to what he said. Spurgeon said later, perhaps never soul went so near the burning furnace of insanity and yet came away unharmed. But not all agreed he was unharmed. The incident hung over him for years. One close friend and biographer said this, I cannot but think from what I saw that his comparatively early death might be in some measure due to the furnace of mental suffering he endured on and after that fearful night. Spurgeon suffered physically. He had gout that was so debilitating. He actually said one time it was as if I had been bit by a venomous snake and its poison coursed through my veins. And then he said, but I wished it were only so. He suffered from rheumatoid arthritis. He suffered immensely from another disease in his body. The day after the grand fire, his wife bore twins. That was they were the only children that she was able to bear. And because of the difficulty of birth, she later became somewhat of an invalid. So now he's caring for a wife. His critics were blistering. Listen to what some of them said. It would be a very sharp and trying experience to me to think that I have affliction which God never sent me. Excuse me, that was a statement that Spurgeon made. Here's what was said by some of his critics. The Essex Standard carried an article. It had these words. His style is that of a vulgar colloquial, varied by rant. All the most solemn mysteries of our holy religion are by him rudely, roughly, and impiously handled. Common sense has outraged and decency is disgusted. His rantings are interspersed with coarse anecdotes. The Sheffield and Rotherham Independent

0: sense the way God made him. He suffered with depression as few fully can appreciate or understand. Listen to what he said regarding some of his sufferings. He said, "It would be a very sharp and trying experience to me to think that I have an affliction which God never sent me, that the bitter cup was never filled by his hand, that my trials were never measured out by him, nor sent to me by his arrangement of their weight and quantity." And then he later said, "I am afraid that all the grace that I have gotten of my comfortable and easy times might almost lie on a penny, but the good that I have received from my sorrows and pains and griefs is altogether incalculable. Affliction," allow me to insert the word frustration, "is the best bit of furniture in my house. It is the best book in a minister's library." In John 16:33, Jesus said this, "These things have I spoken unto you, that in me ye might have peace. In the world ye shall have tribulation," frustration, "but be of good cheer. I have overcome the world."
1: This is Rejoice Pulpit. And now, a sermon from a past chapel at Pensacola Christian College.
2: Mark chapter 15, please. Mark chapter 15. Let's begin reading at verse number 29. Mark chapter 15, verse number 29. The Bible says, "And they that passed by railed on him, wagging their heads and saying, Ah, thou that destroyest the temple and buildest it in 3 days, save thyself and come down from the cross. Likewise also the chief priests, mocking, said among themselves with the scribes, He saved others, himself he cannot save. Let Christ the King of Israel descend now from the cross, that we may see and believe. And they that were crucified with him reviled him. And when the sixth hour was come, there was darkness over the whole land until the ninth hour. And at the ninth hour, Jesus cried with a loud voice, saying, Eloi, Eloi, lama sabachthani, which is being interpreted, my God, why hast thou forsaken me? And some of them that stood by when they heard it said, Behold, he calleth Elias. And one ran and filled a sponge full of vinegar and put it on a reed and gave him to drink, saying, Let alone, let us see whether Elias will come to take him down. And Jesus cried with a loud voice and gave up the ghost, and the veil of the temple was rent in twain from the top to the bottom. And when the centurion which stood over against him saw that he so cried and gave up the ghost, he said, Truly this man was the Son of God." Now over to chapter 16 and verse number 19. Chapter 16, verse 19. The Bible says, "So then after the Lord had spoken unto them, he received up into heaven and sat on the right hand of God." Let's pray, shall we? Father, we thank you for the privilege today of looking at your word. Help me, Lord, to be a help. I pray that you'll fill me with your spirit. Help me to accurately represent your word. And I pray that you'll do something in this hour that will indeed count for eternity. In Jesus' name, amen. C.S. Lewis said this when his wife was dying of cancer. He said, and I quote, "Go to him when your need is desperate, when all other hope is vain. And what do you find? A door slammed in your face, a sound of bolting and double bolting on the inside. The longer you wait, the more emphatic the silence will become. Why is he so very absent a help in time of trouble?" End quote. Let me ask you a question. Have you ever felt like that? Have you ever felt like everybody else gets their prayers answered, but your prayers don't get answered? To the best of your knowledge, you're praying in the will of God. To the best of your knowledge, you have no known sin in your life. And yet it seems like there's an illness in your family and it's not being healed. There's a school bill that needs to be paid and you don't know where the money's going to come from. There's a relationship that's strained and it's not being reconciled. And you wonder, where is God in the midst of all of this? The question as to why God doesn't answer all of our prayers is more than just an intellectual exercise that should be done by egg-headed professors in a seminary class.

0: classroom. You understand that we wrestle with this personally. Our God is all kind. So if God is kind, God shouldn't want us to suffer. And God is all powerful, so that means that God has the capacity to remove our suffering. So if God is all kind and God is all powerful, and I'm praying for him to remove this suffering in my life, why is my prayer going unanswered? Why is God not listening to me? Job faced this. God's assessment of Job was very strong. Job was one who feared God and eschewed evil. He was an upright man. He was perfect. Why was he suffering? Well, his three friends come to answer that. Three wonderful men, Eliphaz, Bildad, and Zophar. Eliphaz is a braggart. He's the guy who, when he comes to visit you in the hospital, he talks about the surgeries that he has had. Bildad's a blaster. He's the one that preaches that wonderful sermon, Man's a Maggot. Oh, isn't that a great encouragement? And then there's Zophar. His name actually means Twitterer. He was a Twitterer before there was Twitter. He's the guy who reduces the trials of life to 140 characters. He's the guy who comes in with a clipping from the Our Daily Bread and a Helen Steiner rice card and thinks that's going to clear everything up. We're sorry to hear that your wife is dead, but this is the path that God has led, and you're supposed to feel wonderful about that. They fail. They fail miserably. They say that Job is suffering because he has sin in his life, but God himself says that's not true. So then up steps Elihu. Elihu is younger, but he has a different take on this. He says that God is not doing this because Job is a sinner, but God is doing this because it's educational. God wants to teach Job something. But if this is education, don't you think this is a little austere? Isn't this like killing a gnat with a sledgehammer? If God wants to teach Job something, does he have to go to all of that? Does he have to take all of his wealth and all of his children and keep his wife around? I mean, isn't there some way that he could have been taught this in a lesser, less violent kind of way? And finally, at the end of Job, God shows up and we say, ah, ha, ha, ha, ha. Now we're going to get some answers. Keep your place here in Mark. Go to Job chapter 38. God finally shows up and we say, okay, now we're going to get answers. Now we're going to find out why righteous people don't get their prayers answered. Job chapter 38, look at verse 3. God shows up and he says to Job, gird up now thy loins like a man, for I will demand of thee and answer thou me. Are you serious? God doesn't give answers to questions. God questions answers. And through God's whole discourse with Job, God asked Job a bunch of questions. Here's my favorite. Where were you when I made behemoth? Now, Bible scholars can't even agree on what behemoth is. Most Bible scholars believe that it's a hippopotamus. I'm not sure that it is a hippopotamus, but let's say for sake of argument, it's a hippopotamus. God says, where were you when I made the hippopotamus? I don't know. What's the point? What's the purpose of the hippopotamus? Why did God make the hippopotamus? I mean, you don't domesticate it. You don't go down to Pets R Us and buy a hippopotamus. And if you did get one and tried to domesticate it, imagine what it would do to the living room. So why did God make the hippopotamus? We don't know. What God is saying is this, suffering's a hippopotamus. You and I really don't know all the reasons that God allows suffering in our life and allows our prayers to go unanswered. The closest we'll ever get to knowing why the righteous suffer, of knowing why God doesn't answer all of our prayers, is found here at the cross of Calvary. No answer that you and I give in this matter will completely justify God in our thinking. Nevertheless, the closest we'll get to the answer is here at the cross, because there never was a more righteous man than Jesus who suffered more than Jesus suffered in this hour. Here was a righteous man who yet was a man of sorrows and acquainted with grief. What can we learn from this? Four quick things. Number one, unanswered prayer is a truth. Unanswered prayer is a truth. Throughout this gospel, Jesus is portrayed as the rejected one. In his last hours, this reaches its climax. Jesus is betrayed. Jesus is condemned. Jesus is disowned. Jesus is mocked. Jesus is tortured. And then Jesus is killed. The cross is the climax of our rejection of God. Given a chance, we will murder our Creator. We will nail Him to a tree. We have been rejecting God ever since the Garden of Eden, but it reaches its pinnacle display here as Jesus dies upon Calvary's cross. But in this moment, the story takes a very unexpected turn, because Jesus is not merely rejected by men, Jesus is rejected by God. He cries out to God in his hour of need, and Jesus is turned away. We can never grasp the full meaning of those words, Eli, Eli, lama sabachthani, my God, why have you forsaken me? Jesus, in all of the other prayers that he prays, addresses the Heavenly Father as Father, but not here. The Son is rejected by the tenets of this earth, and he looks to his Heavenly Father for help. And in the hour where he expects his Father to act most like his Father turns his face away. And the question of Job and the question of the psalmist and our question is faced here. Why, God? Why have you forsaken me? Now listen, if anybody should not have been forsaken, it was Jesus Christ. This is God forsaking God. This is God questioning God. And yet there's no answer. You remember at the baptism, the windows of heaven were open and the voice thundered from heaven. This is my beloved Son in whom I am well pleased. But here, the heavens are not opened. And there is total silence. This is God forsakenness. This is God the Father directing his wrath against the one that he apparently loves the most. In every sense of the word, this moment is outer darkness. In the other Gospels, Jesus cries, "It is finished," but that's not found in the Gospel of Mark. He just cries, and then there's total silence, and he dies in rejection, abandonment, alone. I submit to you that the unanswered prayer was not an illusion. It was reality. Unanswered prayer is a truth. Think with me about a second thing. Not only is unanswered prayer a truth, but notice secondly that unanswered prayer is transformational. It's transformational. At the very moment that this prayer is unanswered, the Bible tells us that a curtain in the temple is rent. Now, the temple is a great picture of the inaccessibility of God. There was the court of the women, then the court of the Gentiles, then the court of the Jewish men, then the holy place where only the priest could go, and then the most holy place where only the high priest could go, and he could only go once a year, and he could only go with a hyssop dipped in blood with his back to the divine presence. The temple was a great picture of the fact that our God dwells in inaccessible light. Our God is a consuming fire. But as Christ makes his last cry, that curtain that bars our access to God is ripped from top to bottom. Now listen to me, this curtain was so thick that no human hand could rip it, only a divine hand could rip it. And it wasn't ripped from bottom to top as man was making a way to God, it was ripped from top to bottom as God made a way to man. This is the act of God whereby the inaccessible God becomes accessible. Now get this. At the very moment that our hatred reached its pinnacle against God, at that very moment, God opened a way for us to come into his divine presence. Forsaken by God, Jesus unites us to God. What the crowd intended as mockery was actually reality when they said he saved others, himself he could not save. You understand that if he saved himself, we wouldn't be saved. The only way we could be saved was for him not to save himself. God left that prayer unanswered. You know why? Because God was doing something greater. God said no, so there could be a greater yes. I don't know about you, but we're going to get to the other side one day, and we're going to recognize that we're going to be thankful that God denied some of our prayer requests because God did something greater. I want to tell you, there's a whole lot of people right now who are very thankful that they're not married to the person they used to date in junior high. And when that relationship broke up at the ripe age of 14 and they looked to heaven and said, my God, why have you forsaken me? Now they're saying, happy days are here again. We pray for blessings. We pray for peace, comfort for our family, protection while we sleep. We pray for healing, for prosperity. We pray for your mighty hand to ease our suffering. And all the while you hear each spoken need, yet love us way too much to give us lesser things. Because what if your blessings come through raindrops? And what if your healing comes through tears? And what if 1,000 sleepless nights are what it takes to know you're near? What if the trials of this life are really blessings in disguise? And that is why I say to you this morning that we can never evaluate trial on the day that it happens, because when we feel forsaken by God, history will reveal that God was actually in our corner. And while God said no, it was because he had a greater yes for us. Unanswered prayer is not only a truth, it's transformational. Think with me about a third thought. Unanswered prayer is testimonial. It's testimonial. When this prayer goes unanswered, there's a remarkable statement. There's this centurion who's standing off to the side watching this death take place, and he goes, you know, I believe that guy right there is the Son of God. Now, please understand, when you think of a centurion, don't think of someone in polished brass armor or something like that. No, think of a guy with like a 4 days growth on his face, 3 teeth in his head. He's an executioner. He's a guy that sticks people with swords who are dead. And he's standing over there, you know, prison guard like. You look up hellion in the dictionary, his picture's there. And he's standing there watching all of this happen, and he says, you know, I believe that guy right there is the Son of God. Now, please understand, this is the only prayer that Jesus prays where he doesn't, where he does not address God as Father. And in the very prayer where he does not address God as Father, this guy says, I believe he's the Son of God. What? Listen to me very carefully. Sometimes when you hang on to God, when no one would blame you for walking away, that's when you give the greatest testimony that you really belong to him. How did you become a child of God? By simple childlike faith. No one can get saved. No one can enter into a relationship with God independently of faith. We are justified by faith alone. So therefore, there is nothing that brands us as God's child like faith. When our oldest daughter was born, we had put her on the counter there as a little toddler, and she would walk right off the edge of the counter into my arms. She would trust me implicitly that I was not going to pull my hands away and let her splash all over the ground. She'd walk right off into my arms and say, let's do it again. Why? She trusted me. So when the disease is not healed, and the bill's still unpaid, and the relationship is still strained, and no one would blame you for turning your back on God, and you say, yet though he slay me, yet will I trust him. That's when the hellions stand off and go, you know, I believe that's God's kid. Unanswered prayer is testimonial. Let me suggest a final thing and we're done. Not only is unanswered prayer a truth, not only is it transformational, not only is it testimonial, but unanswered prayer is temporary. Now, if chapter 15 were all that we had of Mark, certainly we would feel, oh my goodness, this is a very sad story. But praise God, there is chapter 16. And the very God who appears to have turned his back on his own son says in chapter 16, verse 19, so then after the Lord had spoken to them, he was received up into heaven and he sat on the right hand of God. Listen to me very carefully. The absence of God is not the last word of the matter. The silence will be broken someday. More of our prayers are answered than we initially realize. In Revelation chapter 5 and verse 8, our prayers are actually said to be in a bowl, in a vial, stored. And then later in Revelation 8:3, they're dumped on the altar. I'm here to tell you that God may be answering more of our prayers than when we know. And when we get to the other side where we appeared to have been abandoned, we were not abandoned at all. And the God who said, who appeared to be in silence and let us die alone in abandonment, that God will one day say, come up into glory and sit by me. You see, many of our prayers are not unanswered. They're just not answered yet. We pray for healing. Well, is it there one day when we're going to be completely healed? We pray for reconciliation. Isn't heaven a place where there's no more war? We pray for bills to be paid. One day you're going to live in a mansion, my friend. You understand that what's happening to you in this semester is not the last word of God in your life. And no matter how dark the valley gets, and no matter how bad it may be at the bottom, I want to submit to you that the life of the Christian is a U-shaped plot, and we're not done with this thing yet. Some people say, well, you people, you just believe in heaven. That's just a little crutch to get you along. Well, I want to tell you, a crutch is not bad when you're crippled. And I want to tell you that there's coming a day when we will discover that heaven was not just a state of mind or a figment of our imagination. Jesus said, I go to prepare a place for you, and I will come again and receive you unto myself, that where I am, there you may be also. We're going to heaven, ladies and gentlemen, because we are. We know it's going to end well for us. It's going to be okay. I'm trying hard not to think you unkind, but Heavenly Father, if you know my heart, surely you can read my mind. Good people underneath the sea of grief, some get up and walk away, but some find ultimate relief. Home free, eventually. At the ultimate healing, we will be home free. Home free, it's more than a feeling. Oh, I've got a feeling at the ultimate healing, we will be home free. So today, it appears like God's abandoned us. Why is their bill paid? Mine is not. Why is their disease healed? Mine not. Why is their relationship reconciled? Mine not. Why? Why? My God, why have you forsaken me? And we're wrestling with this truth, and it is very painful. There's no denying that. But I want to submit to you that God may be saying no today because he has a greater yes, and God may be giving you an opportunity to approve to the world what real trust really looks like. And please understand, there is a day when all of this will be left behind, and we'll lay down our burdens and we'll go to the other side. And so though the prayer is not answered now, we know that ultimately everything will be all right when we get to heaven. So don't get discouraged in the midst of the battle. Don't get discouraged in the midst of the semester. Oh, there's something about midterms that makes the day seem long and the trials hard to bear. But we're only midway through. Don't check out on the seventh inning. The game's not over yet.
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1: Take your Bible, if you would, and join me in the book of Mark, chapter number 16. Mark chapter 16. Hey, is there something that if you were asked, if push came to shove, is there something that you would say, well, if you asked me what my greatest fear is, do you know what that would be? Your greatest fear. And then let me ask a follow-up question. Have you ever met someone with what you might call an unreasonable fear? In other words, they're afraid of something, but it's just, to you, somewhat unreasonable. I started to look up some of the things that people are afraid of. Now, one, I know my mom is deathly afraid of. She doesn't even like a pretend one. In fact, to talk about them, she doesn't like. There is a name for this. In fact, I don't know that I'll say it correctly, but it's ophidiophobia. Ophidiophobia. It is the fear of snakes. And my mom does not like snakes. How many of you'd say, listen, you have a good mom, amen? There's several of you. Okay, so ophidiophobia, fear of snakes. I don't have that. I mean, I don't want to have one as a pet, and I don't want to, you know, wear one to work, but I'm not, you know, like my mom, just so deathly afraid. How about this one? This one seems kind of funny, but I guess I get it. Some people say, yeah, I don't like them at all. This one's called coulrophobia. Coulrophobia. If you think about the word, it doesn't really help you. Coulrophobia, it's like afraid of being cool. That's not it, okay? Coulrophobia is the fear of clowns. Fear of clowns. And sometimes, you know, you watch a little child and a clown comes up and their eyes get big and it's like, that is not a happy man, okay? So, coulrophobia. This one I've had at different times in my life, just in all honesty. This one's called ergasiophobia. It's fear of work. I have had that at times. I've not had this one yet. Veloxratophobia. Veloxratophobia, fear of roller coasters. How about this one? This one I do have. I have this one every Sunday when I get up to preach. Are you ready? It is chronometrophobia. Chronometrophobia. It's the fear of clocks. I hate them when I come up to preach. Some of you say, well, listen, you should pay attention to that fear. Homiliophobia. Some of you might have that. It's a fear of sermons. And then this one, I feel bad for the person who has this. This is phobophobia. It's the fear of phobias. They're just afraid of, I might have just set you off today by talking about phobias. You're like, stop talking about that. C.H. Spurgeon said this. He said, I love a religion which consists in great measure of emotion. It's interesting when you start to think about the emotion that a Christian is supposed to have. There are many. In fact, I was thinking about what is it that are some of the evidences of the Spirit. And the first three things that God the Holy Spirit inserted into this evidential aspect of our faith is the fruit of the Spirit is love. Now, I think love is actionable, but I also do believe that it's not disconnected from emotion. The fruit of the Spirit is love. The fruit of the Spirit is joy. There is something deeply seated about the emotion of joy. It's something that we experience, something that we do no disservice to say, I feel joy, and it's deeper than my circumstances. The evidence, the fruit of the Spirit is love, joy, peace. Peace is not the absence of the storm. Peace is something that can be experienced in the midst of the storm. When Spurgeon said, I love a faith, a religion that is deeply connected to emotion, he was speaking biblically because our faith is connected to our feeling. But I see in the passage that we will use as our text this morning something that is not necessarily connected to our faith. It is connected to us, humanly speaking, because as humans, we do experience the reality of fear. Look in your Bible again, if you would, at Mark chapter 16. Let's skip down to verse number 5. Mark chapter 16, let's begin in verse number 5. Here the Bible records these words. And entering into the sepulcher, they saw a young man sitting on the right side, clothed in a long white garment, and they were affrighted. They were afraid. And he saith unto them, be not affrighted. Ye seek Jesus of Nazareth, which was crucified. He is risen. He is not here. Behold the place where they laid him. But go your way and tell his disciples and Peter that he goeth before you into Galilee. There shall ye see him, as he said unto you. And they went out quickly and fled from the sepulcher, for they trembled and were amazed. Neither said they anything to any man, for they were afraid. How amazing it is that the very thing that would calm all of their fears, the very thing that was going to be that incident in history that brings all of mankind to this singular point so that we can truly fear no more, the very thing that they were afraid of is the thing that would answer all of their fears. Have you ever been afraid of the wrong thing before? Like an animal that you're trying to help. Did you ever find a squirrel just out in the wild and for whatever, you know, whatever happened, the squirrel was injured, and so you're trying to approach this thing and you're trying to help it, and maybe it was a bird that you're trying to put back in the nest, and what you're trying to do is the thing that would save its life, but because of its fear of the unknown, because of the fear of that which is so foreign, so strange to it, it continues to try to keep its distance. And maybe it tries to do so at its very peril, at the cost of its life. Do you know in the world as it interacts with God Almighty, sometimes the very one that they are afraid of is the one that has the answer to their greatest needs. Is it possible that the very thing that you are currently afraid of could potentially become your greatest source of joy, your deep-seated blessing? Some are afraid of God. Some are afraid of surrender. Some are afraid of his plans for your life. What's that going to entail? In Jeremiah chapter 29, verse number 11, it's a verse that we like to put on our wall. We put it on a coffee cup. We see it often. Here, the prophet says, for I know, speaking on behalf of God, the mouthpiece of God, God saying, for I know the thoughts that I think toward you, saith the Lord, thoughts of peace and not of evil to give you an expected end. He said, I want to give you something good. When it's all said and done, I have something good in store for you. I know the thoughts I think toward you. The women that went to the tomb that first resurrection morn, that Easter Sunday, those women that went to the tomb, they found that there was something that caused them great fear, anxiousness, anxiety. They were not necessarily afraid of God's plans for their lives. They were not afraid of surrender. They were not even afraid necessarily of God. They were afraid of what you and I might stand back and scratch our head a bit at and say, wow, why did that cause them fear? They were afraid of an empty tomb. So let's answer the question today, why would they fear an empty tomb? First today, why would they fear an empty tomb? I think potentially, I can't answer that. I wasn't there. I'm not them. But I think there are some clues or some insights into it. Why fear an empty tomb? Reason number one, they imagined difficulties that God had already solved. Why did they fear an empty tomb? Because they imagined some difficulties that God had already resolved. He'd already taken care of it. In Mark chapter 16, verse number 3, if you back up just a little bit in your text, look at what the Bible says here. And they said among themselves, who shall roll us away the stone from the door of the sepulcher? That they're worried about a stone. There are many times perceived issues, perceived obstacles, perceived problems, perceived difficulties, whether they are real or imagined in our lives that God has already resolved. Most certainly, He will resolve those things when we take steps in obedience to Him. When God says, "You take the step, I will take care of the obstacle," He's expecting us to move. Usually, we take steps saying, "Okay, Lord, I'm prepared to take a step. Will you please first remove the obstacle?" You know, they were imagining some issue with a stone that God had long ago already resolved, already taken care of. God didn't immediately roll away the stone. He rolled it away only when it needed to be resolved. Now they're worried about missing Jesus. They're wondering what's become of Him. Now what are we going to do? They show up, the stone's rolled away, obstacle number one. They look and there's no body. Consider how focused they'd become about resolving issues that were not issues at all. Christ had risen, yet they're worried about a stone. They're concerned over where His body had been laid. How often do we begin to fret over imaginary obstacles? Okay, think about what's the greatest obstacle, the ultimate obstacle. The ultimate obstacle for mankind is death. The ultimate obstacle happened when separation occurred in the garden because of sin. So now mankind sinned. Separation comes, death now begins to remove us from fellowship with God. The greatest thing that you and I have to fear, death itself, was resolved when Jesus Christ took the keys of death and hell and said, "Now I'm the owner of these because I have come victorious out of the grave." We oftentimes fret, we worry over imaginary obstacles. If God has done the greater, I don't know what obstacles you have in your life today, but if God has done the greater, and that is resolve the obstacle of death, can't He be trusted to resolve the lesser? What are your obstacles today? I am here to confidently say He has resolved the greatest obstacle, the division between God and man. And if He can resolve that obstacle, there is no obstacle in your life, whether perceived, real or imagined, there's no obstacle that God cannot resolve. What are your biggest fears today? What occupies your thinking just before sleep? What interrupts your peace as you awake? While the challenges may be pressing, there is a real God in a real heaven with real solutions to your challenges. Philippians 4, verses 6 and 7, it's one of those continual reminders. He can say it only because there's an empty tomb, and I mean that. Because there's an empty tomb, the Apostle Paul can say, "Be careful for nothing, but in everything, by prayer and supplication, with thanksgiving, let your requests be made known unto God." And don't you love how he follows that, "Throw it all on God"? Don't you love that he says, "And the peace of God, which passeth understanding," it is beyond human comprehension, "the peace of God, which passeth understanding, shall keep your hearts and minds through Christ Jesus." Your emotions are kept. Your thinking is kept. Why? Because I can cast it all on him. Why did they fear an empty tomb? I believe first because they imagined difficulties that God had already resolved. Remember, if God's leading, he's already resolved your challenge. Why else did they fear an empty tomb? Well, first, they imagined difficulties that God had already resolved. But look at the next thing. Why did they fear it? Well, because it wasn't what they anticipated. It wasn't what they expected. You know, oftentimes we have in our mind, okay, this is how this is going to look. How many of you are kind of plan kind of people? You know, you've got a plan, and you want that plan to be perfectly enacted. Is that how your mind thinks? Like, and if someone interrupts the plan, does that just kind of set the whole thing? Like, okay, well that's, wait, pause just a moment. Everybody, let's breathe for a moment. Oh, that's not what we planned, okay? And so I think that you have, I don't know that this is true, and please don't hold this against me, but I wonder if at times ladies are more prone to a plan than men, okay? My wife's a great planner. I'm not such a great planner. I might come home and say, hey, what do you think about this? And my wife is, if it wasn't for her, we would never go anywhere, do anything. I'm just kind of like, whatever. But she's got a good plan. I'm wondering if these ladies that went and showed up that morning were kind of the planning type, that they knew exactly what we're going to do. Okay, here's what time we're going to leave. Okay, you're going to bring this, you bring this, you bring this. And they had the whole thing planned out. And so they show up and they forgot something. Who's going to roll away the stone? This is a challenge to the plan. But they found that the stone had already been rolled away. And now when they arrive, the body of Jesus is not there. Someone had interrupted the plan. In this passage, the disciples become hung up on something. Take your Bible, if you would. Join me back at Matthew chapter 17. And I'd like you to look down at verses 22 and 23. Matthew chapter 17. The women found something that they had not expected, and that is a missing body, a stone rolled away. Notice what the disciples couldn't get past. Their expectations. They had a plan for what was going to take place with Jesus. Jesus is ascending in popularity. Crowds are thronging him. Soon, not long after this passage, he will ride victoriously into Jerusalem. They might say, plan, you know, unfolded just as anticipated. This is just what we planned. Now look at what happens in Matthew chapter 17, beginning in verse 22. And while they abode in Galilee, Jesus said unto them, the Son of Man shall be betrayed into the hands of men, and they shall kill him. And the third day he shall be raised again. And they were exceeding sorry. It seems as if the disciples get hung up on the words, shall kill him, because that is not part of their plan. They have forsaken all to follow him. They've had some minor disagreements among the 12 as to who should be the greatest in the kingdom of heaven. Two of them came and said, Lord, mom told us to ask if it'd be okay if one of us sat on your right hand and one of us sat on your left hand. Do you understand? They have a plan in mind, and this is the way things are going to unfold. And when Jesus, and by the way, he does so repeatedly throughout his earthly ministry, when Jesus gives them very clear, direct statements regarding the plan for the future, it doesn't coincide with their plan. And so when he says, they shall kill him, they cannot get to and shall be raised again. He tells them very plainly, they're going to kill him. No. And it seems as if they can't move beyond the words, they shall kill him, and get to the words that he said, and he'll be raised again. So often we ask God to do some mighty thing, and we expect that he will do so. Do you expect that he will do what he wills to do? And is his will to conform you to his likeness? Is that his desire? Clearly it is. You can pray that prayer with confidence. God, would you conform me into your likeness? I want my life to look like yours. Okay, that's a reasonable prayer. But how many of you have ever been shocked when God begins to conform you to his likeness in ways that are extremely uncomfortable? How many of you have ever prayed that God would help you to walk humbly with your God? God, may I walk with you and may

To take and to clothe those that need to be clothed, to love those that need to be loved. And we recoil at times from that, and we say, Lord, now I really do. I want to be your hands. I want to be, I want to minister on your behalf, but Lord, that's not really how I anticipated doing so. You see, many times we become a little bit nervous, even afraid, when God's plan doesn't align with our expectation. We ask God to use us. Sometimes we don't even know what exactly do I mean by that. And God said, okay, I'm prepared to use you. The Apostle Paul said, Lord, if I'm to be used, that means that I'm supposed to be yours in whatever way, shape, or form so that others might see you in me. That's the idea behind glory. Think about the lengths to which Jesus went so that the Father could be seen in him. In John chapter 17, verse number 1, at the beginning of what we call Christ's high priestly prayer, listen to how he begins this. These words spake Jesus and lifted up his eyes to heaven and said, Father, the hour is come. Glorify thy Son, that thy Son also may glorify thee. Jesus just says, God, Father, I'm asking you to allow me to point other people accurately to you. Does he know what that means? He knows full well what that means. Sometimes we might pray the same. We might say, Lord, let your light so shine through me that others may see my good works and glorify my Father, which is in heaven. When Paul is praying this prayer, he prays it in such a way that I think he understands it could be by my life, it could be by my death. Paul says in Philippians chapter 1, verse 20, according to my earnest expectation, this is what I expect, according to my earnest expectation and my hope, that in nothing I shall be ashamed, but that with all boldness, as always, so now also Christ shall be magnified in my body, whether it be by life or by death. Do you know what he does? He just says, Lord, all of my expectations, I'm just bringing them to you. You are my expectation. However you choose to do that, Lord, if we want to just sum it all up, if we want the extremes, if you choose to magnify yourself in me through my life, then here's my life. And Lord, if you choose to magnify yourself through death, then here is my life. He just says, Lord, whatever, however, whenever, wherever, my expectation is yours. The psalmist understood it when he said in Psalm 62, verse number 5, my soul, wait thou only upon God, for my expectation is from him. The German theologian Dietrich Bonhoeffer once wrote these words. He said, we must be ready to allow ourselves to be interrupted by God. What a great statement. We must allow ourselves. Lord, this is my plan. This is what I'm doing. This is how I'm going to do it. Lord, I think you're going to like this. And God interrupts our plan. Why were they afraid? Because they had a plan. This is what we're going to see when we get there. We're going to see a stone. Okay, I've got this. We're going to get some people. We'll somehow get in. We're going to see a body. And when we see the body, this is what we're going to do. And God interrupted that plan. You might be at a time in life right now where your plans have been radically interrupted. You thought, I'm going to do this, and then this, and then this. And it's brought some amount of consternation, some fear. Listen, why did they fear the empty tomb? Well, because it wasn't what they expected. If we give our expectations to the one who does all things well, we have given our expectations to the right one. Why did they fear an empty tomb? They imagined difficulties that God had already resolved. What they found was not exactly what they expected. Why did they fear an empty tomb? I think it's because they may have been more comfortable walking by sight, not by faith. They were more comfortable walking by sight, not by faith.
Consider, if you would, for just a moment, 2 Corinthians 5:7, which says, "For we," that is, those who

0: claim the name of Christ. We walk by faith, not by sight. We see this, that when the women came to the tomb, we see it after Jesus had risen and appeared to the disciples. We see in both instances, they were afraid of what they, now think about this, they were afraid of what they didn't see. What they didn't see. So they go and the stone's rolled away. This has their curiosity. They look in, there is no body. They go away. They are afraid. What about the disciples? Well, certainly the disciples didn't get what they expected. They're cowering in an upper room. 11 of the 12 are there, and they see Jesus. Jesus says immediately, don't be afraid. Be not afraid. He tries to calm their fears. Now, they did have sight. But previously, did they have faith? There's one that has earned a title throughout the ages, and we call him Doubting Thomas. And I suppose maybe for good reason, but I don't know that we're so different from Thomas. How often do we say, God, you're going to have to, if you want me to do this, I'll do it, but you're going to have to show me. And if you show me, then I will believe. The passage, the narrative unfolds for us in John chapter 20, verse number 24. But Thomas, one of the 12 called Didymus, was not with them when Jesus came. The other disciple therefore said unto him, we have seen the Lord. But he said unto them, except I shall see in his hands the print of the nails and put my finger into the print of the nails, thrust my hand into his side, I will not believe. Do you know what he's saying? He's saying, I have to see to believe. Some have said it's actually more important to believe so that you may see. In verse number 26, the Bible goes on and it says, and after 8 days, again his disciples were within, and Thomas with them. Then came Jesus, the doors being shut, and stood in the midst and said, peace be unto you. Then saith he to Thomas, reach hither thy finger and behold my hands. Reach hither thy hand and thrust it into my side and be not faithless, but believing. And Thomas answered and said unto him, my Lord and my God. Jesus saith unto him, Thomas, because thou hast seen me, thou hast believed. Blessed are they that have not seen and yet have believed. You know, we've said this recently from this pulpit. We have talked about the idea that God always puts people in Scripture to whom you and I can relate. We see ourselves in the characters, the people of Scripture. And how often do we see ourselves in the person of the doubter, Thomas? Lord, I want so desperately to believe. If you'd just show me, if you'd just reveal to me, God, if you would just make it plain, I so desire to. Really, what we're desiring to is we're desiring to see so that we might believe. And God says, why don't you just trust me? Believe me so that you can see. We like proof. We like something our senses can experience. 2 Corinthians 4:18 says it this way. We look not at the things which are seen, but at the things which are not seen. For the things which are seen are temporal, but the things which are not seen are eternal. Are you asking God to show you everything so that no steps of faith are necessary? It's clear that we all and often have questions, but do we have to, or are we demanding that those questions be answered in order to have faith? Lamentations 3:24 says this, the Lord is my portion, saith my soul. Therefore will I hope in him. Let him be the answer to your questions, and I dare say that you'll find your questions are actually answered. Let's look at the last thing today, and we'll be done. Why did they fear an empty tomb? Well, they imagined difficulties God had already resolved. It wasn't exactly what they expected. They were more comfortable walking by sight, not faith. And the last thing, they had forgotten the words that Jesus said, be not afraid. Be not afraid. I suppose that those words coming from someone with experience are helpful. Have you ever been in a situation before where you were nervous because the person you were with was nervous? Maybe you weren't even nervous until you heard them express some nervousness. I was flying in an airplane, a small aircraft one time from a missions trip, and we were coming in Alaska. We were coming into Fairbanks, and apparently some of the fuel that had been in the airplane had been siphoned out by someone who took something that we desperately needed. So we're coming into Fairbanks, and I didn't know any different. The hum of the engine sounded just fine, and everything was great. But I'm sitting in the co-pilot seat next to the pilot, and I had the headset on. And so I wasn't nervous at all until I listened to the pilot. Then I got a little edgy, quite honest. We had five teenagers in the back of the airplane, and we're coming in, and he radios the tower, and he said, "Can I get cleared to have immediate access to the runway?" And Roger that, and they're doing all this really cool talk on the radio, and I'm listening, and he says, "I am dangerously low on fuel, and I need to land immediately." And then they said, "If you do that, you're going to need to declare an emergency. That's the only way that we can reroute all of the other air traffic. And would you like to declare an emergency?" He said, "Yes, I am declaring an emergency." Well, I didn't turn around and tell all the kids, "This is going to be exciting," okay? I didn't do that at all. But I will tell you, I'm sitting there and I am a little more interested in what's going on right now. The kids, they're in the back. But because the guy next to me was nervous, and he was nervous, I also was nervous. We didn't make it. No, we did. We made it just fine. The tower asked if he wanted emergency vehicles on hand in case there was a problem landing. He said, "I don't think that'll be necessary, but I will keep you, certainly posted." They did have some people ready to go. They cleared all the big jets, all the other aircraft, and we got a direct landing to get that plane on the ground. I think that there's something about a person who knows what's going on. The captain of a ship who's navigated through troubled waters before. A person who's got their hand on the wheel of a car, who knows how to control the vehicle. There's something about hearing a person just look at you and say, "It's okay." They can tell that you're nervous. They can tell you're afraid. There's uncertainty. There are certainly some nerves that right now are on edge. But there is something about a person who comes next to your side and just says, "It's okay. Don't be afraid." Do you know what they had forgotten? They had forgotten the words of Christ that said, "Be not afraid." What does the empty tomb hold for us? Actually, I suppose it holds two things for which you and I don't need to be afraid. It is the proof of his divinity. God himself came victorious from a tomb. Death could not keep its prey. What else does the empty tomb hold that causes in us no fear and instead confidence? It not only was the proof of his divinity, it is the provision for our security. When he said, "Don't be afraid," he's saying something that he has the authority to say. He's saying, "I'm God. I am God." And he's saying, "I've just provided something for you." The Bible says in Colossians 3:4, "When Christ, who is our life, shall appear, then shall ye also appear with him in glory." 1 Thessalonians 4:14, "For if we believe that Jesus died and rose again, even so them also which sleep in Jesus will God bring with him." 1 Thessalonians chapter 5, verse 10, "Who died for us, that whether we wake or sleep, we should live together with him." 2 Timothy 2:11, "It is a faithful saying, for if we be dead with him, we shall also live with him." Why does he say, "Be not afraid"? Because he took care of everything and anything that could cause fear in the life of one of his own. When he said, be not afraid, he meant it. There is nothing now in an empty tomb to fear, because Christ has answered our fears. Matthew tells us in his account that there was something that was mixed with fear. The Bible says in Matthew 28, verse number 8, and they departed quickly from the sepulcher with fear and with great joy, and did run to bring word to his disciples. You and I should not fear to enter into the tomb. It is the place where the women found the angels. These were the angels who proclaimed, he is not here, he is risen as he said. Today, you and I oftentimes associate a graveyard as a place that's associated with sadness and at times even some phobic fear. But no fear should be found in the tomb of Jesus. It is the place where the angels came and waited to proclaim the news to the one who is the focal point of all of heaven. They must have rejoiced, as few could understand, when the King of heaven conquered death, was not held touched by the power of corruption. Walk into that tomb and you'll find no scent of death, no trace of corruption, no hint of a body that's deteriorated, just the sweet scent of perfume and the glow of heavenly life. Fear an empty tomb? Never again, because the grave no longer retains its power. Death no longer has its grip. Because he lives, you too may live. Paul said it this way. He said, behold, I show you a mystery. We shall not all sleep, but we shall all be changed in a moment, in the twinkling of an eye, at the last trump. For the trumpet shall sound, and the dead shall be raised incorruptible, and we shall be changed. For this corruptible must put on incorruption, and this mortal must put on immortality. Then shall be brought to pass the saying that is written. And I love this phrase. Death is swallowed up in victory. O death, where is thy sting? O grave, where is thy victory? The sting of death is sin, and the strength of sin is the law. But thanks be to God, which giveth us the victory through our Lord Jesus Christ. Therefore, my beloved brethren, be ye steadfast, unmovable, always abounding in the work of the Lord, for as much as ye know that your labor is not in vain in the Lord. Death is swallowed up in victory. As I close, there is one thing to be afraid of. There is one thing. I don't want you to leave here today and say, well, that's encouraging. There's nothing to be afraid of. There is something to be afraid of, and it's connected to the grave. And that is entering into your grave, not knowing personally the one who conquered the grave. I was 17 when my fears were answered. They were removed, resolved. Because at that moment, I passed from death to life. When did you? When did you? You know, you can, and you can even today. The Bible says, for whosoever shall call upon the name of the Lord shall be eternally, forever, finally saved. It happened to me at 17, and I am eternally secure in him. If you've never come to know the giver of life, whose name is Jesus, if you've never accepted what he came to provide, and that is payment for your sin, then my earnest invitation to you today is you do have something to fear, but there's one who's answered those fears. He's provided the gift that causes you to never be separated from him again, never. The only thing left for you to do is accept what he's provided. And my concluding question is, will you?
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2: Once again, let's find the 18th chapter of the first book of Kings. 1 Kings chapter 18. Now we're going to start with the first verse this time of 1 Kings chapter 18. We're going to meet somebody new. We have met Ahab. We have met Elijah. But we're going to meet somebody new, that the story of Elijah would not be complete without this man's story, starting with the first verse. And it came to pass after many days that the word of the Lord came to Elijah in the third year, saying, go show thyself unto Ahab, and I will send rain upon the earth. And I assume you know the story. One chapter previous, chapter 17 and verse 1, Elijah appears on the scene and announces to the king that there will be no rain. We are told in James chapter 5 that was because of Elijah's prayers. Elijah wasn't a preacher. He was not a famous man. He was an unknown. He was a country bumpkin who apparently was spending a lot of time alone with God talking about the spiritual declension of his country. And it came to his mind by the help of God's Spirit that he ought to ask God to turn off the water. We need to get the king's attention, Lord. And then he got the peace and confidence that his prayer was answered and went and announced it at the palace. It will not rain until I say. And of course, you know, the rain stopped, and now we're past 3 years, and Elijah comes back on the scene. Verse 2, and Elijah went to show himself unto Ahab, and there was a sore famine in Samaria. And Ahab called Obadiah, which was the governor of his house. Now Obadiah feared the Lord greatly, for it was so when Jezebel cut off the prophets of the Lord, that Obadiah took 100 prophets and hid them by 50 in a cave and fed them with bread and water. And Ahab said unto Obadiah, go into the land unto all fountains of water and unto all brooks. Peradventure we may find grass to save the horses and mules alive, that we lose not all the beasts. So they divided the land between them to pass throughout it. Ahab went one way by himself, and Obadiah went another way by himself. And as Obadiah was in the way, behold, Elijah met him. And he knew him and fell on his face and said, art thou my Lord Elijah? And he answered him, I am. Go tell thy Lord, behold, Elijah is here. And he said, what have I sinned that thou wouldest deliver thy servant into the hand of Ahab to slay me? As the Lord guide thy God liveth, there is no nation or kingdom whither my Lord hath not sent to seek thee. And when they said he is not here, he took an oath of the kingdom and nation that they found thee not. And now thou sayest, go tell thy Lord, behold, Elijah is here. And it shall come to pass, as soon as I am gone from thee, that the Spirit of the Lord shall carry thee whither I know not. And so when I come and tell Ahab, and he cannot find thee, he shall slay me. But I, thy servant, fear the Lord from my youth. Was it not told my Lord what I did when Jezebel slew the prophets of the Lord, how I hid 100 men of the Lord's prophets by 50 in a cave, and fed them with bread and water? And now thou sayest, go tell thy Lord, behold, Elijah is here, and he shall slay me. And Elijah said, as the Lord of hosts liveth, before whom I stand, I will surely show myself unto him today. So Obadiah went to meet Ahab and told him, and Ahab went to meet Elijah. Now, Lord, we ask you to bring the conference together tonight. And Lord, I pray that you would bring young people and older people, staff members and visitors and students, to a place, a new place of spiritual progress that will make us instruments in your hand. Lord, we yield to you and ask you to just speak to us again. We pray in Jesus' name. Amen. Of course, I finished reading just before I started reading yesterday. This meeting with Obadiah led to that meeting with Ahab, and then the meeting with the false prophets on Mount Carmel, and the rest is the story that we've been speaking about. But you know what we're looking at here? We're looking at something we see repeatedly in the Bible, and then actually, if you're paying attention, we see it repeatedly in church history. And that is the fact that there are three types in dealing with what we've been calling apostasy. But I'm not going to be speaking tonight just about policy that preachers might adopt or about the stance that a church would take. I'm talking this evening about something very practical for every one of us in 2005, and that's about facing the challenge of evil. Now we know that the approach and the stand of Elijah is the right stand. In a time of evil, and every time is a time of evil, in a time of apostasy from disobedience through modernism to paganism, there needs to be Elijahs who will stand up and will do what he did. They will confront the evil directly. They will confront the prophets of Baal. They will repair the altar of the Lord, or they will do repair work, which is really about revival. You know, the Church of Jesus Christ, as set up in the Bible, is fully capable of facing the evil of our day. Sometimes I say, fundamentalism does not need to be revised. Fundamentalists need to be revived. And the church does not need to be carefully altered or updated for our day. It needs to be revived. It needs to be repaired. So repairing the altar of the Lord and then earnest prayer for God to work has got to be a part of the whole thing and for the fire to come down. But always there are three types. There's Ahab, the apostate. There's Elijah. I would call him the fundamentalist. Now, let me tell you a little bit about why I would call him that. Giving kind of a basic definition to fundamentalism, he was a man who understood what was fundamental to the truth. He wasn't just an ornery character who liked to throw his weight around or do things spectacular. That's what some people think a fundamentalist is. It doesn't matter what your temperament is. You might be a mild-mannered type fellow, but a fundamentalist understands what is fundamental, and he will not give an inch on what is fundamental. So he was the fundamentalist, and Ahab was the apostate, and Obadiah was in between. And I will call him the compromiser. Now I have to talk a little definition there, too. Compromiser is a word that is thrown around Bible believers too, rather carelessly, and I don't want to do harm, I want to do good tonight. Friend, if you don't know how to compromise, you're going to have trouble in your life. Now, you better learn to compromise if you're going to be married. You're going to have to learn to compromise if you're going to live with roommates. Compromise isn't all bad, but we're talking about compromising over fundamentals and serious matters. A compromise that means betrayal of God is always wrong. And there are always three types: the apostate, the fundamentalist, and in between, the compromiser. In 1 Kings chapter 13, let this go through your mind, or you can kind of look it up if you want, we find Jeroboam the apostate, the one who is the originator of the northern kingdom's modernistic religion. But then, in verse 1 of chapter 13, there is a man of God out of Judah who is sent to the northern kingdom to rebuke Jeroboam for his idolatry and apostasy. Remember that young guy? A young man out of Judah. Verse 1, that's the fundamentalist. But then in verse 11, after fulfilling his mission, the young man out of Judah runs into who is called an old prophet in Bethel, who is a prophet of the true God, but he was still living in Bethel, in the shadow of one of those golden calves, a man who should have been the one raising up his voice against this disobedience to God, but a man who was silent, this old man in Bethel, this old prophet in Bethel, who was the third type, the compromiser. And 1 Kings chapter 13 tells the sad story of a fundamentalist influenced by a compromiser. And every young preacher here ought to study and read 1 Kings chapter 13. In 1 Kings chapter 18, we have Ahab again, the apostate. We have Elijah, who is the fundamentalist. And then we have Obadiah, the compromiser. In 1 Kings chapter 22, we have Ahab again as the apostate. We have the prophet Micaiah as the fundamentalist rebuking him. And then we have good King Jehoshaphat as the compromiser. A lot of wonderful things are said about Jehoshaphat, but his family and his nation were greatly hurt by this good man's compromise. In 2 Kings chapter 3, Jehoram, the son of Ahab, is now on the throne. He is the apostate in that scene. Elisha, this time the successor of Elijah, is the fundamentalist, and again, Jehoshaphat is the compromiser. It's interesting to see in these different scenarios the relationship between the fundamentalist and the compromiser. There is a real affection there and respect. Elijah and Elisha both respected Jehoshaphat, but there is the element of rebuke. And you know, a mistake that fundamentalists have made is to treat compromisers the same as we do the apostates. But at the same time, compromise of this kind is deadly. So tonight I want to talk a bit about this Obadiah, because every one of us facing the challenges of evil will be tempted to be a compromiser instead of one who takes the stand of Elijah. Now, you'll want to take a couple of notes here, so I suggest that you will. What about Obadiah? Number one, he was allied with evil, verse 3. And Ahab called Obadiah, which was the governor of his house. And you keep reading the book or the chapter, and of course you find that the king was called his lord, and he was a co-worker of King Ahab. 3 years of drought had brought sore famine to the land, and now Obadiah was joining King Ahab in a search for water so that their animals, their precious animals, could be saved while the whole country starved. He found himself allied with evil. Now, before we're critical of him, I want to tell you, a lot of good people almost accidentally get themselves allied with evil. Like when your beloved denomination that you grew up in, that you were ordained by, that you were trained for the ministry in, begins to sanction evil. There are so many ways we can rationalize in our mind why it would be better to stay in rather than to come out. And you know, before long, you can find yourself allied with evil. Or when the trend, oh boy, the trend. When the trend is in the direction of making an alliance with evil for evangelism or to build the church, and you're just really out of step and you're starting to wonder, what's wrong with me? You can find yourself justifying alliance with evil. But my friends, we must remember that the most important relationship we have is not horizontal, it's vertical. And Galatians chapter 1 has a very interesting question. I think it's in verse 10, where Paul asks, do we persuade God or men? And he says, if I will please men, I cannot please God. Well, you know, here I'm looking, and I'm a King James guy, and it says, do we persuade God or men? And I wonder about the word persuade here. Now, don't think that I think it's mistranslated, but let's say I worry about it. And I look up in the Greek, and you know what I find out? The word persuade used about persuading God or men is the normal word for persuade. And you know what it means? It means persuade. And you know what? That can be a tension in ministry philosophy. Do I persuade men or God? What is more important, that I please God and persuade God to come and bless and do what God wants me to do? Or is my job PR? Is the greatest issue in ministry horizontal or vertical? And friends, it's vertical. And you know, when we ally ourselves with evil, we lose his blessing. Ephesians 5:11. And have no fellowship with the unfruitful works of darkness, but rather reprove them. That's the verse that brought me out of my denomination when I was younger. Have no fellowship with the unfruitful works of darkness, but rather reprove them. 2 Corinthians chapter 5, be not unequally yoked together with unbelievers. I sat down with a man who was in compromise, but I really thought that we had a similar heart. And I heard that he was saying some things about me and my church. We are in a rural community, everything's smaller, and word gets around that he was saying, you know, Rick Flanders, the Junietta Baptist Church, they won't work with anybody. So I said, and I had got to know him on a different basis, I said, could we meet together? And we met together at Burger King. Sat down and visited, and I said, I want to explain Junietta Baptist Church to you. He said, okay, go ahead, I'd like to hear this. Said it starts with Genesis chapter 1. And God said, let there be light. And there was light, and God divided the light from the darkness. And we had a long philosophical talk about the fact that God, in God is light, and in him is no darkness at all. Amen. And I cannot expect his blessing if I am allied with evil. And so here we find a good man allied with evil, which brings me to the second point, also in verse 3. He was allied with evil, but he feared the Lord. This was a good man. Verse 3, now Obadiah feared the Lord greatly. Later in our text, Obadiah says, haven't you heard how I fear the Lord and I've feared the Lord from my youth? But in verse 3, it is not Obadiah saying of himself, I fear the Lord. It's the Holy Spirit inspiring the scripture to say, Obadiah feared the Lord greatly. Now, friends, God says that Obadiah was a God-fearing man. Now, we say, does fearing God go along with compromising with evil? No. But can a God-fearing man compromise with evil? Yes. If you love me, keep my commandments. Can someone who loves God break God's commandments? The answer actually is yes. But when we break his commandments, it does not come out of love for God. Here's an interesting verse. You all know it in Proverbs 3. In all thy ways acknowledge him, and he shall direct thy paths. One of the things that that verse says is that every human being is complex enough that we have more than one way. You know, in Proverbs chapters 1 through 9 especially, it has a lot to say about the way and the path that you're on. The way of the just, the way of life, the way of evil, and about being on the right path. But everyone has more than one path. In all thy ways acknowledge him, and he shall direct thy paths. I've known people to say, I know a couple who are godly people, and their children grew up and rebelled against God. And they will use that illustration to argue against the promise in Proverbs, and I said promise, train up a child in the way he should go, and when he is old, he will not depart from it. Well, I know godly people whose children rebelled against God. That verse can't mean what it seems to say. But wait a minute. That verse doesn't say that if you're godly, your children will turn out right. It says if you train them in the way they should go. If you follow biblical child training, it will work. But you know what? A man might be the right way when it comes to fellowship with God, the right way even about marriage, the right way about many things, and then the wrong way about child rearing and fail in that area. People are complex. Can a man truly love God and fear the Lord greatly, but be allied with evil? Can he? Yes or no? Here we have such a case. He was the governor of the king's house. He was allied with Ahab. He was his buddy. But the Bible says he feared the Lord greatly. Now, one reason I want to point that out is this. Do not be thrown when you get out into the real world. Here's what will happen to some people who are taught by their church or in their college or by other good mentors to have high standards of separation and living right. What will happen is they'll run into somebody who isn't doing the right thing about something. Maybe he has wrong alliance. Maybe the music he uses in his ministry is really bad. But you know what? You'll come back to me or to someone and say, you know, I know a man involved in that movement. I met somebody this summer who is involved in contemporary Christian music. I know someone, but you know what? They love God. I remember someone coming to me who had a reason for visiting various evangelical churches, and he said, Pastor Flanders, this place was wild, and it was, bad, but you know what? When they went to prayer, I tell you what, they love God, and it seemed like their prayer meetings were better than a lot of the prayer meetings we have at our church. And you know what? I always stop and say and think this. Did you know what? They can love God. They could be better in some areas of their Christian life than I am. But they're wrong in this area. And it isn't something improper to say that someone who loves God can be wrong in some area. What will happen to sometimes to young people is they will get out and run into this situation, and they will think that everything that they were taught about this issue or that issue about right and wrong is wrong because they met someone who loved God who is breaking the principle. Are you with me or have I lost you? Don't let that happen to you. There are good people doing all kinds of things. Hopefully they can be instructed and helped. But remember that this Obadiah guy really did love God. Number three, he was intimidated by evil. It's so interesting to me the tenor of everything he says. Look at verse 7. As Obadiah was in the way, behold, Elijah met him, and he knew him and fell on his face and said, art thou that my Lord God Elijah? And he answered him, I am. Go and tell thy Lord, behold, Elijah is here. And look what he says. What have I sinned that thou wouldest deliver thy servant into the hand of Ahab to slay me? As the Lord thy God liveth, there is no nation or kingdom, so on and so on and so on. The problem with the compromiser is he was intimidated by evil. Actually, without knowing it, he was motivated a great deal by fear. But can't you remember the scripture that says, God hath not given us the spirit of fear, but of power and of love and of a sound mind. Many of us will be tempted even this year to compromise with evil, and it's really about fear. The fear of man bringeth a snare. And yes, he served God during the dark days of Ahab, but look at the ways in which he served God. He served God by hiding the prophets. Now, let's draw the picture here. Ahab comes to the throne. He becomes worse than his father, Omri. Omri continued in the sin of Jeroboam, who made Israel to sin, the golden calves. But Ahab marries this pagan girl from up north, and they begin the worship of Baal, and they call upon God's people to worship the pagan god Baal. And what happens? Well, an unknown guy over here in the little town of Tishbe begins praying, Elijah. Then God raises him up to make a bold stand against what is going on. And what's Obadiah doing? He's doing some calculations. It becomes obvious to him that everything is going to change now. The king for whom I work is now a Baal-worshipping pagan. What will I do? Should I go out and get myself killed? How much good can I do dead? Here's what I can do. Jezebel has said she's going to kill the prophets. I'll arrange a way for them to be hidden in a couple of caves, and I'll feed them. And during this whole 3 years, or during this time of apostasy, what is Obadiah doing to serve the Lord? He's hiding the prophets. And you know, at the time when the prophets needed to be the most public in their whole life, they were hiding in caves. And Obadiah was helping them hide. You know, it's amazing the attitude of fear we can take upon ourselves in a time like we live in today. You know, maybe there is something to fear. As the gay marriage movement moves forward, if it does move forward, well, we're going to go into some pretty dark days. Already, people who have a biblical opinion of homosexuality are considered bigots. We are being spoken of as if we were in the Ku Klux Klan or something. And you know, people, if things continue to go down and God doesn't send us, or we don't have the revival we need at this time, there is some danger ahead. And it'll be easy to do some calculations and say, you know, I could be a better witness if I just kept some of this under wraps. Wasn't the sermon we heard tonight good about camouflage? Sometimes camouflage makes sense. Should I just walk right out there and get shot? Should I play the fool? Hasn't God given me a mind? And so Obadiah justified his stance of serving God by hiding out and hiding the prophets of God at a time when they were needed in public more than ever before. And you know, he was finding food and water for these prophets, and now he's going out to find water for mules. And friends, I want to tell you, it wasn't really the very best for Obadiah because he was intimidated by evil. Number four, I think we find his real problem starting at verse 10. And let me read it and see if you can see it. As the Lord thy God liveth, he says to Elijah, there is no nation or kingdom whither my Lord hath not sent to seek thee. And when they said he is not here, he took an oath of the kingdom and nation that they found thee not. And now thou sayest, go tell thy Lord, behold, Elijah is here. And up to that point, I'm wondering, what's so bad about that? Why can't he go back to the king and just say, Elijah's here and he wants to see you? Well, now he's going to tell you why he's afraid to do that. Down verse 12. And it shall come to pass, as soon as I am gone from thee, that the Spirit of the Lord shall carry thee whither I know not. And so when I come and tell Ahab, he cannot find thee, he shall slay me, but I, thy servant, fear the Lord from my youth. Now, do you see that twisted reasoning? Now, tell me, who is it that Obadiah doesn't trust? He says, I know what's going to happen. You're going to be right here, and you're going to say, bring me King Ahab. I want to see him. I'm going to go back. I'm going to find the king, and I'm going to say, King, we've been looking for Elijah for a few years. I found him. He's right out there, and I know what's going to happen. God's going to take you away, and he's going to leave me up a creek without a paddle. God is going to leave me out on a limb. I'm going to risk my life by going to that wicked man and saying, I'm going to bring you to Elijah. Then the Spirit of God is going to take you away just as sure as I'm standing here talking to you. And when I get back, that king is going to think I was lying to him, and off with my head. Now, can you hear in his words a deep distrust for God? I know what God's going to do. I know what God's going to pull on me. I know how God is going to act toward me. I'll tell you what, if I risk my neck for God, my neck is gone. I don't know where he developed this, but friends, this often is at the root of various kinds of compromise, and that's a distrust of God. You know, someone who will be Elijah, someone who will boldly confront evil, is someone who trusts God. Someone who says, you know, this looks worldly-wise like a crazy thing to do, but duty demands it. And God promises his protection. I'm just going to do it and let God take care of me. You know, I'm going to tell you, I'm kind of a chicken. I'm talking about by nature. And in my ministry and in my life, there have been a number of days in which I knew what my duty was to do. And you know what I'll do? Sometimes I'll just do it as quick as I can and get it over with. Like make that phone call. Or see that person. And say what I ought to say as a man of God. And then when it's all over with, I'll tremble a little bit, clear my throat, say, God, you've just got to take care of it. And friends, do you know what that's about? The only way a Christian stays right with God. And that is trust God to make it all work out, even though the devil tells you the whole world is going to fall apart if you do the right thing. I believe this Bible conference has been revival meetings. I believe that God has been speaking to people all over this campus. I believe that there are some right at this moment being brought to a point of decision about doing something, about taking a stand, about moving off the center. And the devil is telling you all the terrible things that are going to happen if you make that phone call, if you take that stand, if you obey that command. But here is where your faith in God comes in. In the stories of Jesus Christ, faith is always presented in contrast to fear. There they are in the ship. They say, Master, don't you care that we perish? He says, why were you afraid? Where is your faith? And faith in God has everything to do with taking our stand. And the problem with Obadiah is he distrusted God. Number 5. Look at verse 15. And Elijah said, as the Lord of hosts liveth, before whom I stand, I will surely show myself unto him, Ahab, today. Now don't miss this. Elijah used this term about himself before. Look at chapter 17 and verse 1. Here is how Elijah the Tishbite appears on the scene. Here is how he is introduced to the nation of Israel and also to the pages of Scripture. And Elijah the Tishbite, who is of the inhabitants of Gilead, said unto Ahab, as the Lord God of Israel liveth, before whom I stand, there shall not be dew nor rain these years, but according to my word. I don't know who Elijah was. Did you know we have no record of him ever preaching a sermon? He is called God's prophet, God's messenger, but we don't know of him ever preaching a sermon. As far as we can tell from the Bible, the whole ministry of Elijah was prayer. He prayed and it didn't rain. He prayed and he won the contest against the prophets of Baal. He prayed and it did rain. He prayed and the widow's son was brought back to life. It is of him that it is said, the effectual, fervent prayer of a righteous man. Not 50, not 100, not a whole campus. One man before God, righteous in the sight of God. The effectual, fervent prayer of a righteous man availeth much. The next verse says that Elijah was a man subject to like passions as we are. He was a man like me. He was a man with weaknesses. He was a man with a sinful flesh. He was not a man who wore a halo, but he was a man who learned the importance and power of standing in the presence of God. And the fact that through the righteousness of God in Jesus Christ, we can all stand as a righteous man before God. Through the confession of our own sin and the cleansing of our own heart, we can be in tune with the holy God that rules the universe. And one man can come boldly before the throne of grace and find plenty of grace to help in time of need. One man in prayer can change a nation. One man in prayer can bring fire down from heaven. As the Lord God liveth, before whom I stand. You know, when he first said that, he wasn't in his prayer closet. He learned an amazing secret. A person who walks with God can be in the presence of God all the time. Not just when the choir sings. You know, evangelist Lester Roloff, I heard in a recording one time, said that he didn't like to hear preachers get up and pray and begin their prayer by saying, "Dear Lord, we come into thy presence with rejoicing." He says, whenever I hear a man pray, "Lord, we come into your presence," I ask myself and him in my mind, I ask him, "Where have you been?" Then Lester Roloff, as he always did, would get up and say, "I know where you've been. Your mind has been on the world. You've been watching TV all day long." You know, he always preached about television. "You've been out of fellowship with God." But you know, coming back to this, Elijah was the man he was because of his standing before God and this connection he had with God in prayer. And you know, some have said, and I will echo this, that if a man learns to live in the presence of God, he has no fear to stand before the King. As the Lord God liveth, before whom I stand, O King Ahab, it will not rain until I come back and announce that the rain is coming. I'm sure that when he walked out of the room, everybody laughed. Who was that crazy guy? Then 1 month of drought, 2 months of drought, 3 months of drought. Soon someone says, "King, you don't think this has anything to do with that crazy guy who was here 3 months ago, 4 months ago, 5 months ago? Where is he? 10 months ago, let's find this guy. He says he can turn the rain back on. 1 year, 1 year and a half, 2 years, starvation, famine, national crisis. Where is this man? This man who stands before the Lord God, ruler of the universe. Where is he?" You know, God is able to do exceeding abundantly above all that we could ask or think. And the most important aspect of our life is our standing before God and our talking to Him and having Him talk to us. The fifth thing about Obadiah is really he lacks standing before God. The secret of his weakness was the lack in his prayer closet. And I want to suggest that, this is really the way I want to say it, and you've got to just forgive me. Anybody can be an Elijah who has that kind of prayer life. When the only thing that matters is his smile, the light of his countenance. When you are silent enough in your heart where you can hear his voice. When your life is about getting up in the morning and saying, Lord, what wilt thou have me to do? Reporting for duty. Amen. And when your conversation with him is more important than your conversation with the most intimate person in your life. When your whole life flows out of your prayer life. I'll tell you what, that'll bring a boldness and power into your life, the like of which you have never known before, and the like of which this world seldom sees. You find a preacher coming to the full pulpit full of fire and power. I can tell you where he got that. He got that alone with God. When some of you preachers come to the pulpit and actually the people out there don't matter very much. And the report on your sermon doesn't matter very much, and the clock doesn't matter very much. And the only thing that matters is delivering the message he gave you to deliver to these people. Tell you what, there's Elijah. And as we've been thinking the last couple of days, oh Lord, we need Elijah. You know, before the coming of the kingdom, God will send Elijah first. And before the coming of the king the first time, in the person of John the Baptist, God sent us Elijah. And friends, in some way or another, your family needs Elijah. Your church, whether you're a preacher or a member, needs Elijah. Your youth group at home needs Elijah. Your dormitory needs Elijah. This campus needs Elijah. Many Elijahs. Pensacola needs Elijahs. People who walk with God. People who have a standing with God. People who take their stand before the world in compassionate, loving desire and example, as well as witness for Christ. But as Elijah, independent, bold, trusting in God, where the only one that matters is God. Amen. We'll finish the Bible conference by just thinking about this. Ahab, Obadiah, Elijah. There's always three types in bad times. Now, you know, if you're Ahab, you need Elijah. And somebody here doesn't know the Lord. Somebody is here visiting who doesn't know Jesus Christ. Friend, I want to tell you, you want to meet somebody who knows God and can show you the way. And this would be a wonderful place and a wonderful time for you to come to know God through Jesus Christ. Ahab, are you listening to me? You may have even gone through the progression of disobedience, modernism, and now apostasy. Your mind may be filled with terrible, dark thoughts, but during your time here at the Bible Conference, God has been breaking the light through the darkness. Friends, you need Elijah, and you need Elijah's God. And Elijah's God, in love and mercy, is speaking to you right now. And if you'll bow before him, you'll find him. Obadiah's here. Obadiah needs to become Elijah and needs to face the issues that face you in your life about your confrontation with evil. Through the instruction of 1 Kings chapter 18, as we've been getting it the last few days. Actually, every one of the preachers has talked about this matter of taking the right stand with evil. Obadiah, come on over. Trust God. Be Elijah. We need you.
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3: In our busy world, family time is frequently neglected. It is vital that we give attention to our families while we can. And it is especially important to give attention to what God says in His Word about our homes. For the next few moments, let's join

perfect in his generations, and Noah walked with God. Isn't that beautiful? Oh, Lord, help me to walk with you today, to be in step with the Holy Spirit. And then immediately after that phrase, we read these words in Genesis 6, verse 10, and Noah begat three sons, Shem, Ham, and Japheth. I love the fact that God connects what he was doing in this man's heart to what he was doing in this man's home. You see, God's concerned about every heart, and God's concerned about every home. In other words, God's interested in you, my friend, as an individual. He wants to work in your life. But he doesn't want to stop there. He wants to work then through you in the lives of those who are all around you. His purpose has always been that he works in individuals, and then that opens the door to the entire family. For example, a New Testament parallel. In the book of Acts, do you remember Cornelius seeking the Lord? He had to individually seek the Lord, and God heard his prayer, and God saved him individually. That's the way God works. He's a personal God. But when Cornelius got right with the Lord, what happened? His entire household believed on God. Acts 16, do you remember the Philippian jailer? We often quote a portion of Acts 16:31, but don't leave off the last part of the verse. We say, what must I do to be saved? Believe on the Lord Jesus Christ, and thou shalt be saved. And then the last phrase says this, and thy house. Let me tell you what it doesn't mean. It doesn't mean that you can get saved for somebody else, or that you can believe the Lord for someone else, and that makes them a Christian. No, everyone must believe on the Lord Jesus for themselves. What it means is, as you believe on the Lord, as you follow the Lord, then God works through that example and your influence in the lives of those who immediately are around you. Recently, I was with a fine Christian man in our home church who has really gotten thoroughly right with God and has gotten hungry after the Lord, who has learned to pray and study his Bible, and he's growing as a Christian. Now, that in itself is fabulous. But let me tell you what is most encouraging to me is to see the ripple effect in his family, a child coming back to the Lord, family members joining the church, family members saying, we need to get right with the Lord, we need to be baptized. What is that? That is God working in a man and then through that man. Now, let's return to our story in Genesis 6, because that's exactly what God did in Noah's life. You know, we talk a lot about Noah, but this is not just the story of Noah, it is the story of his family. We're introduced to these three sons in Genesis 6 and verse 10, but listen to verse 18. When God is talking to Noah, making a covenant with Noah, he says this, but with thee will I establish my covenant, and thou shalt come into the ark, thou and thy sons and thy wife and thy sons' wives with thee. That's powerful, with thee. May I ask you, dear listener, are you going to heaven someday? Do you know the Lord Jesus as your Savior today? And if you say yes, then my next question would be, who are you taking with you? Who have you brought along to the Lord? Who are you seeking to bring to the Lord at this moment? It's not just about me. It's not just about you. It's about all of those around us. And we talk about the world being saved. We want people to be saved all around the globe. Let's start at home. Let's start in our first mission field, right where we live. May I say to you today, get your family in the ark. When you come to Genesis chapter 7, verse 1, the Lord said unto Noah, come thou, listen to this phrase, and all thy house into the ark. For thee have I seen righteous before me in this generation. Do you see the heart of God is not just a heart for Noah, it was a heart for his entire family. In fact, God's purpose was not going to be fulfilled for the earth to be replenished and made fruitful again with people if the family did not come into the ark of safety. What a picture this is of our situation today and of the great need in all of our homes. The wickedness of the world is great. Remember in Noah's day, the imagination of man's heart, only evil continually? I say, welcome to our world. That's where we're living at this moment. And the rain of judgment is coming. Now, this time, not a rain of water, but a rain of fire. Read what Jesus said in Luke 17, as it was in the days of Noah, so shall it be also in the days of the coming of the Son of Man. We're living on the edge of real judgment. And if the wickedness of the world is great and the reign of judgment is coming, friend, I want to tell you the ark of safety
in Christ.

0: Christ is our only salvation. And praise God, it is still available. You remember that ark with one door, only one way in. Jesus said, I am the door. We understand that the ark in so many ways was a type of Christ. It was an object lesson, if you will, of the Messiah that was to come, the only means of salvation, the only way of salvation. Well, friend, there are two things all of us need to do. First of all, we need to make certain we are saved. Are you saved? Have you come into the ark of safety for yourself? If not, then believe on the Lord Jesus Christ and be saved today. I tell you, if I wasn't sure of my salvation, I'd pause right now wherever I was and I'd call on the Lord. I'd take God at His word and I'd say, Lord, be merciful to me, a sinner. God will hear and answer your prayers. Then if you say, yes, I'm saved, then I would say to you, the next thing should be this. Let's get our families in the ark of safety. You can't save them, but you can point them to the one who can save them. And you can begin to pray now, dear Lord, I don't want one of my family members to be lost, not one. I want to claim every one of them for Christ, and I want to pray for them and talk to them and love them to Jesus and see them come to a saving knowledge of Christ for themselves. Let's end today with the New Testament commentary on what we're studying here in Genesis. It's found in Hebrews 11, that great hall of faith. Do you remember? The Bible says in Hebrews 11 and verse 7, by faith Noah, being warned of God of things not seen as yet, moved with fear, prepared an ark, don't miss this phrase, to the saving of his house, by the which he condemned the world and became heir of the righteousness which is by faith. Think of this, in the midst of the most chaotic time, Noah learned to rest in the Lord. That's what his name actually means. There's a rest in faith. We rest on the Lord. We find our hope, our confidence in Him. There's a connection here between faith and fear. We fear the Lord, we faith the Lord. We stand in awe of God, we lean upon Him, we trust Him, we depend upon Him. So many wonderful truths here in Hebrews 11, verse number 7, but here's the phrase I want you to carry with you. Meditate on this through the day, to the saving of His house. It wasn't just about Noah. It was about God using him to influence his entire household. And for the record, and not just his household, but then the entire world. Frank Sales years ago asked us, have you ever prayed that God would make your family a worldwide blessing? What a great question. You see, here was a man untouched by the culture around him that used the influence God gave him first in his own home and through that made a difference in the entire world. Dear friend, God wants to use us on the edge of the next great judgment to make a difference. And where can we begin? Let's begin at home. Let's do our homework. Get your family in the ark.
1: For more resources for your marriage and family, visit us at etj.bible and click on the Take the Next Step link, where you'll find many Bible resources that will strengthen your marriage and equip you to raise your children in the ways of the Lord. We highly recommend Scott's book, New Testament Marriage. In it, you'll discover timeless biblical principles from the husband and wife team, Aquila and Priscilla. And these principles are very applicable to your marriage today. From all of us at Enjoying the Journey, thanks for listening today. And until next time, we pray that you will enjoy the journey.

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1: Genesis 43. Good to see all your smiling faces this morning. It's good to see those that aren't smiling. Which brings me to this question. Are you having any problems in life? I understand that it's a stupid question. If you are living life without problems, see me. I'd love to know your secret. Our greatest problem is not the problems that we face. Our greatest problem is that we fail to learn from them. A feeling of futility can often set in. Much of what we plan and hope for never materializes. And that futility can be full of surprises. Our greatest efforts failed. Pleasures that we thought would satisfy only brought more thirst. We often turn the calendar, or just rip the calendar, and take December off of it with a deep sigh and great hope in our heart that the new year offers better days than the old one. Lewis Carroll, in his children's book, Alice in Wonderland, wrote these words, "I have to run real fast just to stay in place." We often feel that way. Well, maybe it's time in our life that we just stopped running in the midst of our problems and learned from them. In Genesis 43, the first 15 verses, I'd like to bring a thought to you this morning entitled, Benjamin Must Go to Egypt. Have you paid any attention to the slogans of our armed forces lately? The Marines are looking for a few good men. Join the Navy, see the world, or more recently, a force for good. Be all you can be, or an army of one. Well, all of these slogans lend themselves and touch our natural desire to manage things in our life, to bring things under our control. I want to be an army of one. I want to be one of those men that everyone would think is a good man. So I'm going to put on that uniform, and that helps me immediately have the image that I want everybody to have of me. We're trying to manage things in our life. And deep in our subconscious, there is a tremendous drive to arrange our life and control our life to our own ends. And we as Christians are willing to bear all things, believe all things, hope all things, endure all things, just as long as we can manipulate the circumstances to our end. Our difficulties come when life goes completely out of our hands. And we see ourselves in that frightening moment, not as the person doing the acting, but as the person being acted upon. And that scares us. We're losing control. As long as we think we're in control, we think we can keep the uncertainty of life at bay. We can keep it at arm's length. When we lose control, we are much more inclined to realize that we never had control in the first place and that we must go to God who really controls everything. And we must deal with Him. This was the very next thing God did to Joseph's family, to bring them to a place of healing, of confession, of wholeness in their life. Benjamin had to go to Egypt. In chapter 42, we saw where God has already chipped away at them a little bit. He brought them want. He brought them harsh words through Joseph. He brought them solitude in jail. And he brought them his wonderful grace as Joseph puts all the money right back in the sack when they leave to go back to Jacob. At this point, the brothers have, however, only confessed the sin concerning Joseph to each other. Now, there is a silent break between chapters 42 and 43 that is entirely appropriate. We don't know how long a time passed. They got home. They told Jacob what had to happen. Jacob says, no, you're not taking Benjamin back to Egypt. And that was the end of the conversation. And then we pick up chapter 43 with, and the famine was sore in the land. How long was it between chapter 42 and 43? We really do not know for sure. Much has been accomplished. However, the sin against Joseph has never been truly openly confessed. Jacob still doesn't know about it. And until it's confessed, it cannot be forgiven. What God does to these people is put his hand upon them in a continuing series of events to bring them to the place where they will trust him and not themselves. Once they arrived in Hebron, there's no record, no further record that the brothers discussed Joseph at all. I don't mean Joseph as the ruler of Egypt. They don't know that's Joseph. I mean Joseph, their brother. They talked about him in jail and confessed the sin back and forth and said, we know this is why we're here and we know this is why this has come upon us. You get back to Hebron, there's no discussion whatsoever. You know, I have to wonder, I read this narrative and I wonder, how long would Simeon have languished in jail in Egypt if these men could have procured bread any other way than having to go back to Egypt? They may have just left him there. They're home. They're away from Egypt. They're away from that harsh ruler. They have corn. Maybe things can get back to normal. Normal? In their way of seeing things, normal is to live a life where sin is covered and never confessed. Normal is to do horrible things to people and just don't talk about it again. Their life of what they considered normal would never have worked. It was covering over sin, and that's not going to work because it's contrary to the nature and the will and the character of God. The famine continues and it's more severe. The corn they brought back with them from Egypt has already been eaten. And it's Jacob that first turns his attention back to Egypt, verses 1 and 2. And the famine, chapter 43, was sore in the land. And it came to pass when they had eaten up the corn which they had brought out of Egypt, their father said unto them, go again, buy us a little food. What God does to this family at this point is to impose upon them a series of necessities that they can't change, problems they cannot overcome, difficulties they cannot solve, and Benjamin must go to Egypt. Three forms of necessity I see in the first 15 verses of chapter 43. One is nature. And the famine was sore in the land. The corn is gone. You know, nature can work against you. The frightening thing about famines is that there's very little you can do about them. As far as we know, by the way, this famine recorded here in Genesis 43 is the first known recorded famine in human history. And there's not much you can do about it. You can't make it rain. You can't make crops grow without the rain. You're just in a mess. There's nothing that you can do. Now, who sitting here has not suffered through some form of nature-imposed necessity that you couldn't do one thing about? I remember Ivan, do you? Connie and I just thought we'd ride it out at home. Terrible mistake. I remember laying in my bed in the middle of the night Ivan came through, listening to debris slam against the side of my house. And just praying, Lord, don't let it come through the window. Don't let a tree come through my roof. It was terrible. It was a frightening night. And there wasn't one thing I could do about it. I couldn't walk out in the front yard and say, stop! It's just coming. We were in Tennessee and a blizzard hit. I mean a blizzard. It snowed for 3 days. There were 45-mile-an-hour winds. It went down below freezing and stayed there for a week. It was terrible. We heated our little apartment with a kerosene heater. We didn't have any more kerosene. I picked up our little 5-gallon can and wrapped up as best I could, and I walked, because the roads were impassable, I walked the mile and a half down to a little convenience market where I thought I could buy some kerosene. Now, it's cold. It's freezing. I've got a scarf wrapped around my face, or just my eyes are showing, and my eyes dried out from the cold wind. And walked down through there, bought about $1.75 worth of kerosene, and trudged the mile and a half back to our little apartment and poured that kerosene in the heater so my children and my wife could be warm and so I could unthaw. It was terrible. On the way down there, the wind's in my back. On the way back home, the wind's in my face. And I can remember walking bent over with my face down in my coat, if I could get it there, and trudging through that knee-deep snow trying to get back home with that kerosene, and all the time thinking, I wish it would stop. I wish it would stop. But it didn't. We just can't control it. Disease. You can't control disease. You know, there are people sitting in this auditorium who have just come out of chemotherapy or radiation treatment. There are people in this auditorium that are in it right now, and there are people in this auditorium that will be. You can't control disease. You just can't. Somewhere along the line, completely out of your control and beyond your ability to do anything about, a doctor is going to look at you in the face and say, you have cancer. Or you have some other kind of disease. We don't control nearly as much as we think we do. And God uses nature in our life to remind us that we are not in control. We're not capable of controlling anything in life. There are events completely beyond us, and these events bring us face to face with Him in ways nothing else can. And it reminds us we are largely helpless people. Psalm 40:17, but I am poor and needy. Thou art my help and my deliverer. And we live, if we're honest, in a perpetual sense of being poor and needy. We cannot control events that nature controls in our life. God can. The famine was sore in the land. Go again, buy us a little food. The second form of necessity that He put on this family is the will of man. When He said, go down to Egypt and get us a little bit of food, the will of man popped up again as something they couldn't do anything about. Verse 3, Judah spake unto him, saying, the man did solemnly protest unto us, saying, ye shall not see my face, except your brother be with you. Don't you come back to me. I don't want to see you. I don't want to see your face unless Benjamin's standing beside you. Well, that's something they can't get around. They have no control over this harsh ruler of Egypt. He's not going to yield. He's not going to be manipulated. He's not going to compromise. He said it flatly, do not come back unless your brother is with you. Now look at chapter 42, verse 38. Jacob said, my son shall not go down with you, for his brother is dead, speaking of Joseph, and he is left alone, meaning Joseph and Benjamin were born of the same mother. If mischief befall him by the way in which ye go, then shall ye bring down my gray hairs with sorrow to the grave. No, you will not take him. But now, with the famine getting worse, Jacob implies by the command that maybe we could get some food without having to send Benjamin. I'm not going to let you take him. Just go down there and see if the guy will give us some food anyway. In verse 2 of chapter 43, he implies that, but Judah knew better. He knew the man meant business. He knew there was no way they were going to go to Egypt and get anything out of that man unless Benjamin went with them. And he said it twice. He said it in verse 3. He said it again in verse 5, reminding his father exactly what the man said. I was there, Dad. I heard the man. And the man was very clear. Do not come back without Benjamin. We believe, do we not, honestly, that when problems hit our life that are people-oriented, that we can change those people. Oh, we can manipulate the situation. We'll just be all cozy and warm and change their attitude, or we'll do this or we'll do that. We don't really have to submit to the situation. After all, people can be changed. And there are wives sitting here that believe they can change their husbands, and husbands that think they can change their wives. And there are parents here that really do believe they can somehow mold all those irritating traits out of their children. But what happens when we can't? When you can't change people, and you can't manipulate people, and you can't circumvent people, and you can't get them to compromise their stand, what do? We fall back on God. And that's exactly what God wants us to do. Do you understand that when the changes we desire in people don't happen, the person God's trying to change is us? We don't see it that way. I'm just going to keep manipulating and working this situation out until the people that seem like they cannot be changed will change to conform to how I think things ought to be. And what God is trying to do to us is run us up against somebody who will not move, will not compromise, will not budge, will not be manipulated. So we have to fall back on him and realize it's us that needs to change, not the situation. He's forcing us to change. Dad, I cannot go to Egypt without Benjamin. Thirdly, there are circumstances. God put nature in their life. God put this man in their life that would not change. And then he brings into their life circumstances. It's just the way things are. Look at verse 6. Israel said, wherefore dealt ye so ill with me as to tell the man whether ye had yet a brother? What did he just say? How in the world? Why did you tell the man you had a brother? Come on, guys, that was just not smart. You're killing me here. Why did you deal so ill with me as to tell the man you had a brother? Well, you have to understand that that's a petty and an unreasonable protest by Jacob. And Judah explains it to him. Well, we didn't, Dad. The man just told us, do you have a father? Do you have any more brothers? We're just answering the man's questions. We have to answer his questions. He's the man from which we have to purchase the food. He's second in command of Egypt. We don't dare not answer the man's questions. How are we supposed to know, Judah says, that he was going to make us bring Benjamin back down? We were just answering his questions. And here's the comment to you. It doesn't matter in the slightest how the events came about that put you in the problem that you're in. How you got there is irrelevant. The situation is, it is reality, and it's inescapable. We may chafe under the circumstances of our lives, but our protests accomplish nothing. God uses circumstances in our lives to change us. He's not interested in our finagling around to change circumstances. Those circumstances were put there by him to change us. Our failure lies in our inability to see. It's not the circumstances God's trying to change. It's our heart. Did lives change? Yes, they did. Two in particular, Judah, then Jacob. Now, Reuben had intervened to save his brother. You remember that? Reuben told Jacob, let me take Benjamin back to Egypt. And if we don't bring Benjamin back, I have two sons. You slay my sons. Well, that was rash. It was emotional and not particularly intelligent. There's no way Jacob is going to murder two of his grandsons. It was just an emotional response. But Judah offers a more reasoned response. Judah says very quickly in verse 8 and 9, look at that with me, of chapter 43. Judah said unto Israel his father, send the lad with me, and we will arise and go, that we may live and not die, both we and thou and also our little ones. I will be surety for him. Of my hand shalt thou require him. If I bring him not unto thee and set him before thee, then let me bear the blame forever. No, I'm not offering my children to you. I'm just saying, Dad, listen to me. We've got to go to Egypt. Give me the boy. I'll be surety for him. And if anything happens to him, it'll be on me for the rest of my life that something happened to Benjamin. Trust me, he also said something very, very unusual. Let me go so you can live and we can live and our little ones can live. For the first time, Judah expresses interest and care and concern for somebody other than himself. Do you remember Judah? Let's put him in the pit. We're going to kill him. Caravan shows up. It's Judah that said, let's sell him. Why should we not make a profit on this deal? Let's sell him to the Ishmaelites and let them take him on down into Egypt. That was Judah. And now Judah says about his other brother, I will protect him. I will be responsible for him. And if anything happens to him, I will bear it the rest of my life. God is working on Judah. And he's working on him in a very definite way. He expressed the necessity, however, that Benjamin had to go to Egypt. Judah, by the way, we'll get there in a few lessons, is also the one who will plead for Benjamin when Joseph hides the cup in Benjamin's sack. Judah comes to his defense, so he was as good as his word on this promise. In verse 11 and 12, Jacob is persuaded and he gives in. Look at what he has to say. And their father Israel said unto them, if it must be so now, do this. Take of the best fruits of the land in your vessels and carry down the manna present. A little balm. Don't have that in Egypt. If you'll look back at the caravan that Joseph was part of, when they sold him, that was one of the things they were carrying to Egypt. A little honey. That honey was very likely honey that was made from grapes. Spices. Myrrh, again, those two items were on the caravan that was headed to Egypt. Nuts and almonds, not indigenous to Egypt. Grown in that area, but not in Egypt. So he's saying, look, we're in the middle of a famine, and it's tough to get your hands on food of any kind. Let's send this man food he can't get in Egypt at all, and let's send him products, balm, spices, myrrh, that he cannot get in Egypt. And maybe a gift of that magnitude will do something to his heart. And oh, by the way, take double money because that was probably an oversight, maybe, and we can make up for that as well. But he gives in, and he gives in with a plan. All right, fine. If you must do it, go ahead, but let's do this. And he has a plan to try to make sure Benjamin comes back. But the greatest change was not just in Judah, it was in Jacob. Jacob earlier had refused to face the situation realistically at all. He had refused to allow Benjamin to go to Egypt. Now, I want you to look at chapter 42, verse 36 with me. Chapter 42 and verse 36. Jacob, their father, said unto them, me have ye bereaved of my children. Joseph is not. Simeon is not. And ye will take Benjamin away. All these things are against me. He is wrestling with God just like we do. And we see events in our life that we consider to be against us. Why? Because they're not to our liking. They're not in our comfort zone. They're not where we want to be. They're not situations that we really feel like we should be putting up with. All these things are against me, he said. He's wrestling with God. He's wrestled with God before. He wrestled with God at the brook Jabbok. Couldn't solve that situation either. And he wrestled with God until finally he gave in to God, and God made everything work for his good and for God's glory. But now he's back again. All these things are against me. The frustration he feels, the impotence he feels that I can't do anything to make any of this work out the way I want it to work out. Where is his manly reason? Where is his resignation to the goodness of God? Where is his shrewd sense of faith? Where is his belief that God works all things out for our good and his glory? He learned that lesson before, but now he's back. And he's back because God has given him ordained necessities in his life, things he just can't change. Now, there are two names that jump out at you as you read this narrative. One of them is in chapter 43 and verse 11. Look at chapter 43, verse 11. And their father Israel said unto them, Israel, not Jacob, Israel. Israel is Jacob's new name. It's his covenant name. When God changed Abram's name to Abraham, Abram was never used again. When God changed Jacob's name to Israel, Israel is seldom used again. Jacob is still working within himself. He's his old self-serving, self-centered, complaining, manipulative, I want things my way person. But here it says, Israel said, go do this. At this point in the story, Jacob emerges again as a prince with God. Verse 14 sounds like he's just throwing up his hands in great frustration, but it is not. And God Almighty give you mercy before the man, that he may send away your other brother in Benjamin. If I be bereaved of my children, I am bereaved. What exactly does that mean? The phrase really means this: as I was childless before, so I may become childless again. The implication of that comment is this: if it pleases God to do this to me, then so let it be. Jacob has finally come to a point of letting go. The other name that jumps out at you is God Almighty. God Almighty in verse 14 is El Shaddai. El Shaddai is the God of the covenant of Abraham. The term implies a God with unlimited power, a God that loves and cares for and takes care of his promises, a God that is able to make a man with an unfriendly heart turn and be a man with a friendly heart. Jacob has reached a point where the circumstances have brought him. By God's grace, this old servant has been brought to a problem where that problem has aroused that old believer to a new expression of faith. I wrestled with him at Jabbok. I won there. I'm done wrestling here. If I am bereaved, I am bereaved. God will do what God wants to do, and I trust him. May God Almighty go with you. He remembers again the great faith he once had. Israel now, instead of complaining and putting up petty responses to the circumstances of his life, Now he sees an unseen powerful arm. Now he sees an unseen loving and compassionate face. He sees God again. And he is refreshed. Do you and I fight against the circumstances that God has brought into our life? It is a useless endeavor to wrestle against the God of Jabbok. We spend our whole life trying to make our circumstances fit in a nice little box where we are comfortable and we can control, and we just like it there. And God spends our whole life throwing nature and men and circumstances at us that we cannot control and we cannot overcome. So we will finally come to Him and let Him change us. Allow yourself to be mastered by the God of your circumstances. Commit your way to Him. Praise Him. Knowing that He loves you, knowing He will bless you, knowing what He really wants to do is conform you to the image of His dear Son. And He will make you not a victim of your circumstances, but a victor in the midst of your circumstances. Psalm 37:5. Commit thy way unto the Lord, trust also in Him.
0: This is Rejoice Pulpit. It's time for a message from the former pastor of Campus Church, Dr. Jim Shetler.
2: As we begin tonight, I'd like to ask you if you would allow me to give a little bit of my personal testimony, as I think it will be pertinent to the message. I don't often go into too much of my testimony. I usually mention when I got saved. After I trusted Christ as my Savior as a 12-year-old boy, shortly thereafter, my mother and father got a divorce. My two sisters were pretty much out of the home, and my older brother of 15 years was definitely out of the home by then. So we moved up to the northern part of Michigan, my mother and I. And we lived in a very rural area. I believe that the Lord spared me from a lot after trusting Christ at age 12, and I truly do believe I did receive the Lord at that age. I was really never discipled in the faith. I was never really taught the Word of God, ever grounded in God's Word. No Christian ever came to really help me and disciple me in the truths of the Word. I didn't know the books of the Bible or any of these things. Came from a religious home, but not a Bible home at all. Well, in those next years after I had trusted Christ, I began to wander. I always enjoyed church after I got saved. I truly believe I was probably a piece of canvas that anyone could have written on me whatever they wanted to after I got saved. I think if I would have been saved in a youth group that had high standards and had solid doctrine, I think I would have grown greatly in that area. But because there wasn't really strong spiritual influences, it gave opportunity for the Satan to use the world to begin to mold me and to begin to form me. During my years in high school, I believe that God spared me from some terrible things that I would have regretted all of my ministry. But I still have some definite regrets from my teen years. From the ages of 12 to 18, before I stepped foot on this campus, I was very much like the people of Israel when they came out of Egypt. Saved out of Egypt, out of bondage, not able to go back, and yet not in the promised land. Not in that victorious Christian living of Canaan land. And there for 40 years, and I thank God it wasn't 40 years of my life, but there for 40 years, Israel wandered in the wilderness, in between the world and the victorious Christian life. still being influenced by the world, but not a part of the world any longer, out of Egypt. Well, for 6 years of my life, from 12 to 18, that would be very similar. The fads of this world were definitely a part of my life, whether it was clothing fads, hairstyles, or activities of rock music or whatever. All of those things became a part of my life. But I can't tell you that it was something I necessarily wanted in my life. Wanted to be accepted by my friends, wanted to do certain things. I remember one party I was at when I was a high school student. Guy was passing around cigarettes, and I took a cigarette in my hand. I never lit the thing the whole night. I must have had 20 young people come, "Hey, Jim, you want a light?" I said, "No, sorry, I'll get it later," you know. But I just carried that cigarette between my fingers the whole party, just to be accepted, just to be wanted there. I can remember other things doing and coming back to my house, maybe late at night and Mom already in bed, and going back, and I didn't cry or anything, but just going back into my bedroom and just saying, "Oh, I just hated that night. I hated where I was, I hated what I did, but I knew the next week I would do the same thing again." And inside of me, even though the Spirit of God lived inside of me, the outside of me was being squeezed and being formed by the world. And the world was fashioning me in the way that I looked, in what I listened to, and what I did, and who I hung around, the things that we talked about. Everything was an external force to mold me, to shape me, to form me into what the world wanted. But it was not a true expression of what was inside. Now, this may be a funny statement, and maybe you've never heard it this way, but you know, I was a hypocrite. You say, no, hypocrites are when you preach something and you live a different way. Well, here's really what I was. Inside of me, the Spirit of God did not want to live the way I was living. But externally, I was putting on a mask. I was masquerading as a worldly person while having the Holy Spirit inside of me. When the Bible says, "Be not conformed to this world," that is exactly what the word conform means. It means an external, outward expression of something that is not truly reflected inside. In other words, what you have inside is not what's being shown on the outside. I was a hypocrite. I was worldly, but I was a hypocrite because I had the Holy Spirit. When I came down here to college, my life began to change. I struggled with many of the rules, just like any probably other freshman that would. I was told I had to do a lot of things that I had never had to do before. There was a lot of things that, I resisted, so I don't want to say I was this little perfect spiritual person. I had attitude problems. Once or twice, I complained a day, and there was murmuring that came out of my mouth. I'm not going to sit here and say, "Man, I got to tell you, young people, I came down here to college and I was like the perfect student." By no means. I probably got demerits more than the average, and I got a lot of demerits. We'll just suffice it to say that. But I will tell you this. I did never want to leave this place after I got here as a student. Oh, there were things I didn't like, but my spirit took wings. I mean, it was just like, that the Spirit of God inside of me was now in a place where I could really be what I always wanted to be since I got saved at age 12. And the world didn't have that chance to put its grubby little hands on me to fashion me. I am sorry to say, and it's definitely a bad show on my character, I needed this place to get me out of that conforming of the world that had taken place. And you know what? If I had never come to a place like this, I don't think I ever would have. I think I would have been a child of God. I wouldn't have lost my salvation. The Holy Spirit wasn't going to leave me. But you know what? I had let the world squeeze, mold, shape, and fashion me into a worldly Christian, which is really an oxymoron. And you can't be a worldly Christian. But the world had gotten its grips on me, and I was masquerading. Inside, my spirit didn't want to do what it was doing, but on the outside, I continued to do it and live it day in and day out. Look with me, if you would, at Romans chapter 12. As we continue in verse 1 and begin in verse 2, I want to talk to you tonight about four things, four philosophies is a better word than things, that I think squeezed me, shaped me, molded me on the outside by the world. And I believe today that not only our young people, but our parents, members of this church, people that work in this ministry, are also being shaped and molded by these same four philosophies that I think affected me greatly in my teen years. And still today, I have to constantly work on these, and I fall too. Let's review a little bit. The Bible says in Romans chapter 12 and verse 1, I beseech you. Man, I'm pleading with you. I'm begging with you. And I know maybe that's getting a little redundant right now, but do you see that Paul wasn't commanding them to do this? He was encouraging them. This is the same word as the Holy Spirit being our comforter. He was running alongside of them and saying, hey, you can live for the Lord. Give your life to Jesus Christ. And for all of those in your life over the years that have beseeched you to live right, you ought to thank God for them. If you had a mom and dad who urged you to do what's right, you ought to be thankful. You ought to write them a letter and just say, Mom, thanks for beseeching me. Thanks for, Dad, thanks for urging and encouraging me on to do what is right. If you had a coach, and that coach pleaded with you, begged with you, exhorted you, urged you to live right and do what's right and build some character in your life, you ought to write that coach and thank God for those that beseeched you along the way. You had a teacher like that. Maybe a floor leader who's beseeched you a few times. Maybe a friend. Oh, the wounds of a friend are so good. They hurt, but they are so helpful. You had someone come alongside you. Maybe it was a youth pastor or a pastor who beseeched you along the way to do what's right. You ought to be thankful. That's what Paul's doing. I beseech you, therefore, brethren, this is to believers, by the mercies of God, there's the motivation. It's what Christ has done for us. And you see, I understood that when I was 12. There are so many things I did not know about the Bible, about God, about theology, justification, sanctification. All of those would have been terms I wouldn't have had any concept of as 12. But I did believe at 12 that God in the flesh died on that cross and rose again for Jim Shetler's sins. And that absolutely amazed me because I knew the sinner I was. And to realize the Savior that he was just thrilled my heart. And you know what? I've never gotten over that. I have never gotten over the mercies of God that were in my life. And I don't believe you have either. I don't think I'm any extraordinary Christian. I believe if you're saved here tonight, you've never gotten over it either. I don't believe, you know, if someone starts talking about Jesus and they start talking about who Christ is, there's just something that warms in your heart because the Spirit of God is inside of you. And the Lord lives inside of you. And whenever you hear about the crucifixion, whenever you hear about his suffering, whenever you hear about the resurrection, there's just something it does to you because Jesus is living inside of every one of you. And you haven't gotten over the mercies of God either. I beseech you, therefore, brethren, by those mercies of God, that ye present your bodies a living sacrifice. Now, I want to reiterate something. We mentioned, and it's true, the word present is you do it one time. Some of you this morning came forward for the very first time and presented your bodies a living sacrifice. And that is so good. Matter of fact, you got to make that decision. If you've never made that decision, you need to make that decision still, even tonight, for the Lord. But you know, a couple comes to an altar and they say vows to each other and they mean it. And they're sincere. And they say they love each other. And they say they'll love each other all through their life. And then things occur. And things happen, and they've been married 5 years, 6 years, and they drifted apart a little bit. Maybe they go on a couple's retreat, and they look back into each other's eyes again, and they say, you know what, we've gotten far from each other. And they make it right, and they rededicate their marriage to the Lord. Now, they didn't start getting married again. They've been married for the last 6 years, but they were going through some problems, and they haven't been the right husband, they haven't been the right wife, and they haven't had the romance that they ought to have, and they rededicated their marriage to the Lord. It was a good thing, and things really went well, and they went about another 3 years, and boy, they had, and then things started slipping again. Maybe through a church revival or whatever, or the husband, maybe he slipped into some things he shouldn't have, and God convicted his heart, and he's got to get it right. And maybe the wife's been bitter or whatever, and she gets some things right, and they come back together, and they hold hands, they walk the aisle of a church, they kneel down, and they rededicate their marriage again to the Lord. Well, they're not getting married over and over again. They did that. They took care of that the day they got married. That settled that. One-time thing. But they've rededicated their marriage to the Lord a few times along the way. They just needed to rekindle some things. I want to tell you this. Maybe when you were 12, 13, 15 years old, you were at a camp and you dedicated your life to the Lord. You committed your life. You presented your yield, your body, a living sacrifice to Jesus Christ. You gave it to Him. And you meant it. It's a one-time thing. You don't have to go ahead and do that again. But you know what? Along your life, because it is a living sacrifice, we kind of crawl off. We kind of get back into our own things. We drift away. We've left our first love, and we've got to repent. We come back, and we rededicate our life to the Lord. We come to a point in our life, maybe it's an area of clothing, maybe it's an area of music, maybe it's an area of friendships, maybe it's an area of organization or anger or whatever it is in your life. And you say, Lord, I just need to rededicate my life to You. I've gotten away. My thought life has gotten so far away from You. Lord, I just rededicate my life to You. I remember I dedicated my life to You when I was 17, but I'm 36 now. And Lord, it's just been a while since You've moved in my life, and I think it's because I've gotten far away from the altar that I gave my life to be on. And Lord, I rededicate my life to You. And you know what? There's some folks in here that are in their 40s and 50s. It'd do you well to rededicate your life back to the Lord Jesus Christ. Some of you have gotten far away from Him, and you've presented your body as a living sacrifice. You thought, well, that takes care of that decision. And you meant it. But you know, there's areas in your life that have slipped away. College student, you know, we have opening revival every semester. And some of you you get away during the summer, during the Christmas break, and we come back. It's not bad to rededicate your life to the Lord and say, God, I commit my life anew and afresh to You. I put my life again as a living sacrifice. I present it to You. By the way, notice how we're supposed to present it. Holy, acceptable unto God. You know, we have a philosophy today that just seems like God will take cheap stuff. God doesn't take cheap stuff. You come to God, you come holy to God. You don't come on your own terms. You don't come the way that you want to. I always remember the tabernacle only had one door. And now anyone could bring the sacrifice, but they had to come through the one door. You just couldn't come to God anyway. You didn't pick up the tent and say, I'm going to come to God this way. No, no, no. There's only one way. And I want to tell you something. God's arms are open wide to anyone to still come back to Him. But you do have to come holy. You do have to come acceptable unto God. In other words, you got to get right with the Lord. And you just don't come cheaply, and you just don't come, you know, think that you can serve God any way you want to serve the Lord. You know what? I commit my life to the Lord as a living sacrifice to Him, but I'm going to wear anything I want. I'm going to do anything I want. I'm going to watch anything I want. Well, no. No, but I really mean it. I'm going to give my life as a living sacrifice. And this is my living sacrifice to God, the way I am. Oh. Be holy as he is holy. And you come to God. Notice what it says. A living sacrifice, wholly acceptable unto God, which is your reasonable service. It only makes sense. It's a rationalization. The word there has the idea of logical. It's your logical service. It's the rational thing to do. It's the right thing to do. And if you're a believer in Jesus Christ, you know exactly what I'm talking about right now. It isn't right to live wrong if you're a believer in Christ. The right thing to do is to present, yield your members as instruments of righteousness to God. The reasonable thing to do is not to let anything through these eyes that would take you down the wrong road. The reasonable thing to do would be to live a life that would be right and to be holy and as sacrificial to the Lord Jesus Christ. You always remember Bartimaeus after he got his eyesight? The Bible says Bartimaeus followed him. It's the real

college down in Florida? Wow, you are like super Christian. No, it's your reasonable service to God. It's your reasonable service to the Lord to live for Him. This is a logical thing, friend, to say no to certain things in this world to do what God wants you to do. Man, that's logical. That's reasonable. Now we come into verse number 2. And we won't get much further. Matter of fact, I know we won't get further than the first phrase. And be not conformed to this world. Jim, how did the world squeeze you? How did the world fashion you? Take your Bibles, if you would. We'll come back to Romans chapter 12. Take your Bibles and turn over to 1 Peter chapter 1. 1 Peter chapter 1. And let me give you the first thing. As I look back over my teen years, I think there was one thing that I did. You know, it's interesting. It's kind of against my personality, but it definitely is not against my flesh. And that was to go with the flow. To go with the flow. To take the road of least resistance. Now, that is the way of the flesh. The way of the flesh will always take the road of least resistance. That's kind of against my personality. I'm kind of a fighter. I like a challenge. I'm pretty intense. I'm aggressive. I'm competitive. But my flesh will always take the road of least resistance. Go with the flow. And I'm going to tell you, from age 12 to age 18, I went with the flow. Which way was the wind blowing? That's the way Jim was going. I mean, little poem there. You want to write that in the back of your Bible. You know what? It is so hard to paddle a canoe up the stream. I mean, it is so easy just to pick that paddle up and just go down the stream. It's hard to paddle up against the stream. But I want to tell you this. The world is a system and an age and a spirit that is extremely organized, extremely powerful, and it is always going against God. For that reason, you gotta keep paddling. You can't let that paddle pick up for a little bit. You go downstream. This past December, we went to Israel, and we got to the airport. Well, we got to the airport at the time we were supposed to, but we had like a, you know, one of those, to take an international flight, we had like a 4.5 hour delay. Or not delay, a wait, time over. And so we were, it was Ben, Drew, and I were by ourselves. I don't know where Mom and Luke were. I think they were right behind us. But anyways, we're going up this escalator. And there was an escalator coming down this way. And Drew, you know, I mean, first of all, it didn't bother me at all. I'm thinking this kid's going to be sitting on a plane for 8.5 hours across the Atlantic. He can do whatever he wants, you know. And so anyways, he asked if he could run up the escalator that's going down. Well, let me tell you something. That is hard to do. Don't ask me how I know that. But so I said, sure, Drew, that'll give him some exercise. I am telling you something. Drew, and he gets in good little shape. He starts running up that escalator while it's coming down. And I mean, he's just going. He is just going. He's just clicking. He's just moving. And the thing's, and then he just starts taking off. Well, he made it. I am telling you, he got to the top and he was just dead. And I remember there was one period of time, and this is what I want to tell you. There was one period of time on the way up. He was about 3/4 of the way up and he was just really struggling. He stopped. Oh boy, you don't want to do that. Not if you're going up the down escalator. You don't ever want to stop, because as soon as you stop, you lose so much more. You know what? I learned in my life, back looking at my teen years, I just go with the flow. It's hard. You got to keep working against the conforming and all the things that are going on in this world. But friend, I want to tell you something. If you present your bodies a living sacrifice to the Lord Jesus Christ, you know what you said? I'm going to go against the flow. You know what you said? You said, I'm going to go up the down escalator against the world. Because the world is constantly, there is not a time that you can just say, well, I'm just going to go back and just rest and watch television.

0: television. You know what? You got to be on guard when you watch TV. You know that? You just can't let that boob tube just put in anything it wants to in your life. You've got to be on guard. You can't do any activities in this world anywhere. You got to constantly be careful. You got to, wait a sec. Let's see what you got on. What are you wearing? Hey, who's going to be there? If you're a parent, you know what I'm talking about. If you want to raise and train your child not to be conformed to this world, it is a constant battle. But friend, I want to tell you something. If you presented your life as a living sacrifice to Jesus Christ, you can't go with the flow anymore. College student, it is time for you to understand that if you're going to live for the Lord, you can't take the road of least resistance. The road of least resistance brings mediocrity in your Christianity. The road of least resistance, you will never get God's very best for your life. You will never see God work in your life if you're just going to go down the road of least resistance. Be not conformed to this world. Boy, you've got to fight, and it's a constant battle, and you never can stop. The second thing that I think really hit me, as I look back over my teen years, there was a question I asked that I think just totally messed me up. There was a question that I would ask at different times, and I would really use it a lot against my mother. And I'm telling you, this question almost destroyed my life. You know the question I would use to ask about everything I would do? Hey, Mom, what's wrong with it? I'm going to tell you, that question can ruin your Christian life. If you allow what's wrong with it to be the filter of everything you do, you will never see the will of God, and you will never do what God wants you to do. You know, here's the right question. I came upon this when I started being a youth pastor. You know, all the teenagers would constantly ask me, Pastor Shetler, what's wrong with this? And you know, a lot of times I didn't have answers. I couldn't give them chapter and verse. And then one time, I know I must have heard it. I know I couldn't have come up on it myself. How profound and how deep, huh? Well, you know, the question isn't what's wrong with it. I think you already know. What's the question? What's right with it? I got to tell you, friend, that'll change your life. That question will change your life. By the way, look back at Rome. Did we ever read 1 Peter? We never did. Well, let's read those verses because those are good. 1 Peter 1, 13 through 16. Wherefore, gird up the loins of your mind, be sober, and hope to the end for the grace that is to be brought unto you at the revelation of Jesus Christ. Look at this, because only two times in the whole Greek New Testament is this word mentioned, once in Romans 12, 2, as conformed, and here as fashioning. As obedient children, not fashioning yourselves according to the former lust in your ignorance, but as he which hath called you is holy, so be ye holy in all manner of conversation, because it is written, be ye holy, for I am holy. It's a great passage of scripture to go with Romans 12, 1 and 2. But look back at Romans 12, 2 for just a moment, and let me show you something. Notice what it says here. And be not conformed to this world, but be transformed by the renewing of your mind, that ye may prove what is that good and acceptable and perfect will of God. What's the good will of God? What's the acceptable will of God? And what is the perfect will of God? You know what question you're going to have to ask in order to get that answer? What it is? What's right with it? What's right with it? If you go through your life asking the question, what's wrong with it, you will never know the perfect will of God. You'll never know the acceptable will of God. My friend, you won't even know what the good will of God is. You'll only know what's wrong. That's all you'll ever know. If all you do is go through your life and say, well, what's wrong with it? Then that's all you're ever going to know, is what's wrong with things. My friend, don't you want to go a little further in your Christian life? Don't you want to know what's right? Good, better, best. Never let it rest. Till your good is better and your better's best. Man alive, don't you want God's perfect will? Don't you want God's very best for your life? If you do, you've got to do something different than what Jim Shetler did in his teen years. Because in my teen years, I would ask the question all the time, Well, mom, well, teacher, well, pastor, what's wrong with having long hair on a guy? What's wrong with listening to this music? What's wrong with wearing these pants? What's wrong with doing this thing? What's wrong with going to this place? I mean, what's really wrong with it? Wrong question, Jim, and you almost messed up your whole spiritual life because of that question. The right question is, what's right with it? My friend, when you begin to ask that question, your life begins to change. The third thing that I really struggled with: they have to like me. They have to like me. Take your Bibles and turn to John 15. Boy, did I struggle with peer pressure. And in John 15, verses 18 through 22, I want to read you a passage that may help some of you. The Bible says, "The fear of man bringeth a snare," and that it does. And you know, in our lives, and in Christianity today, don't you get this spirit or this idea that the world, we feel, has to like us? If someone visits our church, they've got to like it. If someone's visiting our Christian school, or we have principals here tonight, you know, we are so caught in this mentality, they have to like us. Now, let me tell you this. Jesus never operated on that principle. Now, I want to say this. Jesus commands us to love the world. But he never tells us that we should have a desire to be liked by the world. And you know, there's a big difference in those two things too. I am to love the world. See, here's what our problem is. We think we've got to become relative to our culture. And our Christianity, if it's going to reach the culture, has to become relative to it. And where we've translated that out is, we've got to be tolerant and like the world. We've got to conform to the world to reach it. Friend, not to be liked by the world will happen to anybody who's living the Christian life. But that doesn't mean we don't love the world. You see, my problem was, I wanted to be liked by the world. There's another name for that whole thing. It's called popularity. I wanted to be popular in the world. That's not what Christ ever was or ever wants us to be. But he did say, what I should have done is, I should say, I love the kids I went to school with, and I wanted to love them to Jesus Christ. I am not saying by this point, don't you ever get around sinners. No. Jesus Christ was around sinners constantly, but don't get approval. Don't try to become like them. Don't say, I've got to be liked by them so we can tell them about Jesus. No, love them. Don't want to be liked by them. Look at John chapter 15, verse 18. If the world hates you, ye know that it hated me before it hated you. If ye were of the world would love his own. But because ye are not of the world, but I have chosen you out of the world, therefore the world hateth you. Remember the word that I said unto you, the servant is not greater than his Lord. If they have persecuted me, they will also persecute you. If they have kept my saying, they will keep yours also. But all these things will they do unto you for my name's sake, because they know not him that sent me. If I had not come and spoken unto them, they had not had sin. But now they have no cloak for their sin. You know, I always think of the illustration of the driftwood. You know, if you put a piece of wood on the water, it floats. But if you leave that wood in the water too long and it becomes saturated, it will finally sink. You know what's happened with us? We have become so saturated with the world that we've sunken into the world. We're no help now to the world. We're no lifeboat for the world. We've sunken because we're saturated with the world. I am not preaching that you stay away from the world. I am preaching that, in the sense of stay away from the world, that you don't become like it. I'm preaching that we don't become conformed. Oh, how I wanted to be liked by the world. And that desire for popularity and that peer pressure to do wrong was shaping me, was conforming me. And finally, number four, keeping up with the Joneses. It had to be bigger and better. It had to be greater. There was just an insatiable appetite for more. Take your Bibles now to 1 Timothy chapter 6. 1 Timothy chapter 6. And I'm going to go ahead and just begin reading right now for sake of time. But godliness, 1 Timothy 6 and verse 6. But godliness with contentment is great gain. I didn't think so when I was a teenager. For we brought nothing into this world, and it is certain we can carry nothing out. And having food and raiment, let us be therewith content. Food and raiment. We're not even talking about housing here. A lot of us Christians are not content with food and raiment. We want more. That wanting of more allows the world system to shape us, to fashion us. The cars we drive, the homes that we have, the things that we want, we are not content with such things as we have. So the world has an opportunity now to come in. And that was very true with me in my 12 to 18 years, in my teen years. I was very materialistic. And whatever one of my friends got, I had to get it too. They got that snowmobile, they got that motorcycle, then I had to get that snowmobile and that motorcycle. They got this, they got that. They did this. They had this thing going on. They got this. They wore those kind of clothes. Well, I got to keep up with that. I got to keep doing that. I wasn't content with such things as I had. And that allows the world to shape you. Once you get on that treadmill, once you get on that potter's wheel, we always talk about the Lord being a potter. Let me tell you who else is a potter. The world is a potter. And once you get on that wheel of going round and around and around for material things, boy, the world just loves that more. It can just shape you into what it wants. Look at continuing on. It says for verse 8, and having food and raiment, let us be therewith content. But they that will be rich fall into temptation and a snare and into many foolish and hurtful lusts, which drown men in destruction and perdition. For the love of money is the root of all evil, which while some coveted after, they have erred from the faith. You know, I learned about giving while I was a student here, and to give cheerfully, not out of pressure, not just to give to the Lord. And I learned that here. I learned how to just give for people and for projects and for things, and I learned it wasn't all my materialism. You know, the very first paycheck I ever got from Pensacola Christian College after working, I remember the Wednesday night. I don't remember what the offering was. You know, that's really interesting too. I don't even remember who I gave it to. I have no idea what the project was, but I remembered the very first paycheck I ever got here, I put in the first Wednesday night offering after I got that check. You know, I learned, and I wouldn't have done that when I was 16. Ain't no way, man, it's my money. I can buy this, I'd have it spent in my mind seven different ways. But now, you know what, there was a giving. By the way, the verse continues. They have erred from the faith and pierced themselves through with many sorrows. But thou, O man of God, flee these things and follow after righteousness, godliness, faith, love, patience, meekness. Fight the good fight of faith. Lay hold on eternal life, whereunto thou art also called and hast professed a good profession before many witnesses. I beseech you, therefore, brethren, by the mercies of God, that you present your bodies a living sacrifice unto God, holy and acceptable, which is your reasonable service, and be not conformed to this world. Now we'll finish the rest of this verse next week, and we'll finally get back to God's will for our life.
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2: Let's take our Bibles this morning, if you would please, and we'll find our way to the book of 1 Corinthians chapter 16. Well, I know we're all excited. Next Sunday morning, our new pastor, Dr. Redland, will be with us to begin his ministry here at the Campus Church, and those are just exciting things to think about, and we're excited about the future. So be praying for the service next week, and pray for God's perfect will to be done. Pray for Dr. Redland. He'll be here this week speaking in our Teen Extreme, and just pray again that God would work in a wonderful way. The book of 1 Corinthians chapter 16. The book of 1 Corinthians may very well be one of the most needed books in this generation. And yet at the same time, it's probably one of the most neglected books, because The church at Corinth was hardly what you would call a model church. Seldom when we're trying to demonstrate how ministry ought to be done, do we go back to the book of 1 Corinthians to find our illustrations. As a matter of fact, we know that Corinth was a very wicked city. And rather than the church having saturated the city, it seemed that the city had saturated the church. And the wickedness of that hour was very present among the people. Someone said this. They said that the city or the church was defiled because of immorality and drunkenness. The church was divided. There were at least four different major factions within the church. And the church was also disgraced because of their reputation in the community. Now, if you're a student of the Word of God, you know that this book of 1 Corinthians was written as the result of a letter that that congregation had sent to Paul with some questions that they had about the work of the Lord. But you also know that he spent the first six chapters of the book talking about problems that were present in that church that they had not asked him about. But you come then to chapter 7 and verse number 1, and he begins to talk about the relationship of men and women. In chapter 8, he talks about the limitations of our liberty. In chapter number 12, he talks about spiritual gifts. In chapter 15, he answers questions concerning the resurrection. And then we come to chapter 16. And in chapter 16, he begins by saying, now, concerning the collection for the saints. This morning, I want us to take our time that we have and spend it here in this 16th chapter of the book of 1 Corinthians. And I want us to focus our attention on just some real life principles about what is involved in ministry. Now, I know someone's going to say, well, Brother Agin, just a few moments ago, you said that the book of 1 Corinthians was not really the kind of book that we go to learn about ministry. Well, we're not going to be talking about the church as much as we're going to be talking about what Paul wrote to the church and some instructions and some principles that he gave to them. And these are the kind of principles that result in real ministry. I know that we're living in a world today where everybody's talking about, let's do it real. Let's be real. What really is going on? Well, we're going to talk this morning about real ministry and what real ministry requires. First of all, notice if you would, in verse 1 through verse number 4, the Apostle Paul reminds us that real ministry requires money. Now, it doesn't get any more real than that, does it? Several years ago, there where we lived in Ohio, there was a church, so-called, that was organizing to start, and they sent out a mailer to everyone in the community. And in that mailer, it listed what their church was going to be like. And one of the things that it said was this. It said, leave your wallet at home, because here we will not put pressure upon you to give. And I just kind of chuckled. I thought, yeah, that'll work. When the electric bills start showing up, and when the rent payments for the building you're using start showing up, and all the other expenses of printing tracts and printing brochures and all that comes up, yeah, that'll work real well for you. You do understand that real ministry requires money for it to be accomplished. And here in our text that we have before us this morning, the Apostle Paul lays out for us some principles. Now, I understand that the offering that we're talking about here was an offering that was being received for the poor saints in Jerusalem. But I also understand that in the process of doing so, that he has given us just some very simple biblical principles that apply to giving in whatever the situation might be. Let me just remind you about some of them. First of all, he reminds us that giving needs to be systematic. He talked about in verse number 2 that upon the first day of the week, let every one of you lay by him in store. It needs to be systematic. He talked about doing it on the first day of the week. And by the way, you know as well as I do that this was the day that the New Testament church met to worship. And so obviously this matter of giving was a part of the worship service. I think we forget that sometimes, that when we're receiving the offering, that we are receiving the offering just as much as a part of our worship services when the choir sings or when the congregational sings or when the scripture is read or when the word of God is preached. It's all a part of the worship service itself. That's why he said it needs to be systematic upon the first day of the week. He also said it was for everyone. There again in verse number 2, let every one of you lay by him in store. Again, that's another indication that it's a part of worship. It's not something that was just restricted for a very few. It is something that was for everyone. There's another principle that's involved. It also was to be proportionate. He said, let every one of you lay by him in store as God hath prospered him. Now, it's not my purpose this morning to get involved in the percentage or whatever that the scriptures teach. That's not what I'm here to talk about. But I would remind you that the simple principle of tithing runs throughout the Word of God. And it's my, and let me qualify this. This is not a scriptural principle I can absolutely prove from the Bible. It's just a conviction that I have based upon what the Word of God teaches. I personally believe that if every one of God's people were simply tithing their income to their local New Testament church, that there would not be any true Bible preaching ministry that would have any lack to it whatsoever, that all needs would be met. Nobody would have to be writing letters. Nobody would have to be concerned about raising more money for this or for that. All of our expenses would be met. God never gives us instructions on how to do something that is not sufficient to meet the need. The problem is you and I have just chosen to ignore that over the years. Systematic. It's for everyone. It was proportionate. It also was supposed to be handled properly. You can see that in verse 3 and verse 4. He talked about how that when this was delivered, that it would be by those that they had chosen. And if they needed him to go along, he would do so. And this is a principle that we sometimes overlook in the fact that it needs to be handled properly. So we're talking about real ministry this morning. Let's get down to the real part. Well, real ministry, first of all, requires money. Let me give you a second thing to think about. Real ministry also requires hospitality. I want you to look at verse number 5. Paul says, "Now, I will come unto you when I shall pass through Macedonia, for I do pass through Macedonia." Now watch verse 6. "And it may be that I will abide, yea, and winter with you, that you may bring me on my journey whithersoever I go." Did you notice in verse 5 and verse number 6 that Paul just assumed that that church was going to take care of him? You know, when my wife and I made the decision that we were moving here to Florida to ministry, there was a pastor friend there in Ohio that called me, and he had pastored here in Florida in the late 70s and early 80s. And he called me, very, very great gentleman, very dignified gentleman, called me on the phone and said, "Brother Adkins." I said, "Yes, sir." He said, "I understand that you're getting ready to move to Florida." I said, "Yes, sir, that's right." He said, "Can I give you a piece of advice?" I said, "Sure." He said, "Be very careful about inviting people to come and visit you, because they will." He said, "And when they do, sometimes they won't leave." And so I took that counsel, and God's been very good to us. We've been very fortunate to have a lot of folks who have come to visit with us, but at the same time, they've been very gracious in doing so. But you do understand that this matter of hospitality, that this is a principle that's involved when the Bible's talking about the qualifications for a pastor. He's supposed to be given to hospitality. And then again, for the church itself, the Bible teaches us in the book of Romans chapter 12 and verse 13 that a church was supposed to be given to hospitality. And if we're going to do real ministry, now we're not talking about something just appears in a book. We're talking about, as the old fellows used to say, where the rubber meets the road. Real ministry involves money. And real ministry involves hospitality. You cannot be involved in real ministry and be a selfish person. By the way, a church cannot be involved in real ministry and be a selfish church. Amen. Let me give you a third thing. We found out so far that real ministry requires money. It requires hospitality. Let me give you something else. Look at verse number 6. In verse number 6 down through verse number 13, the Bible shows us that real ministry requires steadfastness and flexibility. Now, you want me to say that again? It requires steadfastness and flexibility. Now, in this context, these two thoughts are not contradictory. When I was in college many, many years ago, before this college was even in existence, that's how far back I go, Moses and I were good friends. We were he was a couple years ahead of me, But I remember Dr. Lee Robertson would get up and talk to us preacher boys. We had a class that was called Pastoral Theology. I think basically the same class here we call our Ministerial Seminar. But in Pastoral Theology, Dr. Robertson would get up and he would say, "Young men, be faithful, never vary, go right down the line, never compromise." And then a couple days later, Dr. Faulkner, who was the associate pastor, would come in and he would get up and say, "Young men, be flexible. Be flexible." And so you're thinking, okay, you know, who's right? Was Dr. Robertson right? Was Dr. Falk? Well, the truth is, both of them were right. We need to be strong. We need to be inflexible when it comes to the principles of the Word of God. Did you notice what he said in verse number 13? He said, watch ye, stand fast in the faith. Quit ye like men, be strong. And may God help us today to understand that in this day that you and I are living in, we need to be, as a church, steadfast in what we believe. We need to be unmovable. We need to stand firm upon the principles of the Word of God. We're living in a wishy-washy day. We're living in a day when no one really believes much of anything anymore. And as a matter of fact, the less you believe, the more you are celebrated. The less you believe, the more you are thought of. And when you stand upon a principle or a truth of the Word of God today, you're looked down at. Well, may God help you and I to understand today, we need to be steadfast in this hour that we're living in. Doesn't matter what the drift of our day may be. It doesn't matter how unpopular the message may be. We must stand fast. If we're going to do real ministry, now again, remember, we're talking about real ministry. If we're going to do real ministry, we have to be steadfast. But the Bible also says before us the fact that we also need to be flexible. Let me show you what I'm talking about. I want you to look back in verse number 6. In his talking about coming to Corinth, Paul said this, and it may be that I will abide with you. Look at verse 7. For I will not see you now by the way, but I trust to tarry a while with you if the Lord permit. Did you catch those truths that he said? He talked about the fact, it may be I'll come, but I trust if the Lord permits. Paul was not sure how this thing was going to work out, but that was okay because he was flexible. You see, what we have to learn in ministry is this, that sometimes we make our plans, but sometimes our plan and God's plan is not always the same plan. Now, when it comes to the truths of God's Word, we ought to be inflexible. We ought to be steadfast. But we also need to understand that the way we look at things, the way we want things to work out, is not always the way God plans for things to work out. And you better be flexible. This church needs to be flexible. We all have great aspirations of what the future is going to hold and how things are going to go. And we're seeing it in all these bright, wonderful things. And I trust that's what God has for us. But we don't really know what the Lord has for us. We don't know what days lie ahead. We need to learn to be able to say, if the Lord wills. You know, I realize that in our modern times, and I say that because I'm not from modern times so much, but I realize today that we put a lot of emphasis upon our plans. Everybody's got to have a five-year plan. I remember somebody asking one time what my five-year plan was for our church. And I said, our five-year plan? But I suppose it's to do what we've done the last 5 years, I suppose. Preach the gospel, win people to the Lord, try to build a church, try to build a school. But what happens is sometimes we become so locked in to a five-year plan that we forget about the fact God may have other ideas. There was a young lady who was in our church and there in Mansfield. She was a graduate of the school here from the nursing program. Fine young lady, married a great young man. They moved back to town and she was expecting her first child and unfortunately she miscarried. And my wife and I went to her house and she was just devastated, as you can understand. But a big part of her devastation came from the fact, preacher, I had my plan. You see, I was going to graduate and I was going to get married and then I was going to have my first child at this age and then my next, and now all this has happened. And I, trying not to, you know, laugh in a situation like that, had a reminder, we make our plans, but sometimes God overrules our plans because God has other plans for us. And by the way, His plans are always the best plans. If we're going to do real ministry, it requires money. If we're going to do real ministry, it requires hospitality. May I also remind you that it requires that we be steadfast, but also flexible. Let me give you something else to think about, a fourth thing. Real ministry also requires us to recognize that God does not work the same in everyone's life. I found this interesting in these verses at our text this morning, and especially what Dr. Zacharias read for us earlier. There are a lot of people that are mentioned in this book that were involved in the ministry of the Apostle Paul and also involved in the ministry there at Corinth. But there are two I want you to focus on in particular. First of all, in verse 10 and verse number 11, he talks about Timotheus. And he says about him, if he comes, see that he may be with you without fear, for he worketh the work of the Lord as I do also. Verse 11, let no man therefore despise him. Now, here's some things that we know about this young man, Timothy. We know that he was a very close associate of the Apostle Paul. As a matter of fact, Paul probably had won him the Lord, or at least his family had been involved in their spiritual growth, and he was very, very close to the Apostle Paul. But it also seems to us from the scriptures that this Timothy must have been a rather timid young man. Did you remember when he was talking about the physical problems that he had? And Paul reminded him that, you know, take a little wine for thy stomach's sake and thy oft infirmities. You know what usually produces stomach problems? Nerves. Worry. The things that produce ulcers. And it would almost seem from the scriptures that Timothy may have been a worrier. And he was not actually necessarily that dynamic personality. Paul even warned the church there at Corinth. He said, listen, when he shows up, be nice to him. Of course, Paul knew the church at Corinth, and he knows that they hadn't always been nice to him. So when Timothy comes, be nice to him. Take care of him. Watch out for him. That was his personality. But then you come down to verse number 12, and he talks about as touching our brother Apollos. Now, Apollos, personality-wise, was just the opposite, evidently, of what Timothy was. Timothy seems to have been a little shy. He seems to be a little insecure. But Apollos, if you remember him, Apollos was the great powerful speaker, the great orator. As a matter of fact, Apollos actually had a following in the church there at Corinth. He was one of the ones that had a faction that was following him, not because Apollos wanted it or because he had tried to promote it evidently, but just because his personality had just drawn people in and people were saying, we are of Apollos. So personality-wise, I don't think you could find two people that were more different than what Timothy was and what Apollos was. But let's learn some lessons real quickly from that simple thing. First of all, let's be reminded that not every servant of God is the same, but all are servants of God. We all have our preference, don't we? Some people like someone that's a little more calm, you know, not such an overpowering personality. We're drawn to that kind of individual. But others of us, we like the loud, bombastic, dynamic, great leader. We're drawn to follow them, and boy, that's the person that we want to cast our lot with right there. But it didn't really matter what we like. God uses people according to who they are. And you may be this morning a more reserved individual, or you may be that loud, bombastic leader of men that people want to just follow. God can use you. But God could use anybody that's willing to surrender their life to Him and give themselves to be used. Listen, real ministry requires us to recognize that God doesn't work the same in everyone's life. Here's something else. The Bible also reminds us from these thoughts about Timothy and Apollos that there's no place for envy and jealousy in the Lord's work. Paul, and I find this interesting, Paul did not resent Apollos. Now remember, the church was divided up and we are of Paul and we are of Apollos and we are of Cephas. And then there were those who said, well, we're of Christ. And Apollos was one of those that had a faction that was following him. Paul wasn't jealous of that. Paul didn't say, listen, I don't think we need to get this guy down here because he's got guys that want to follow him and I just don't think that'd be a good situation. He knew it wasn't Apollos' fault. And Paul wanted to serve alongside of him. I'm simply saying to you today, there's no place for envy and jealousy. There's no place for saying, well, I don't think I want that guy because he might take away from me. If I bring him down here, he's got some folks that kind of like him and they might take away from him. And I'm not just talking about preachers. I'm talking about people in churches. Well, we can't really greet this. We can't get this person involved because they got that. I think folks might like them better than they like me. And I'm not sure if that's a situation I want to foster here. Well, I'm saying to you this morning again, real ministry requires us that God doesn't work the same in everyone's life, but he's still at work. There's something else also. I think this also teaches us that every servant of God has to determine God's will for his own life. Did you notice when he was talking about these men, he was talking about Timothy coming, and Timothy was coming with the brethren. But when he came down to Apollos, he said this, I greatly desired him to come unto you with the brethren, but his will was not at all to come at this time. Apollos said, no, this is not a good time for me to come. Now, first of all, did you notice that Paul was not the Lord High Bishop of the area that was assigning this person here and that person there and this person here and that person there? Paul said to him, you know, I'd like for you to come. Paul said, no, I don't think that's the will of God for me right now. And Paul recognized that. If we're going to do real ministry, we have to recognize that God works in everyone's life. And he leads us by his Spirit and through his Word if we'll be submitted to it. And we need to accept that. We need to accept the individual. That's why we talk about individual soul liberty. That God is at work. And it's not for me to stand up here this morning and say, well, this is the will of God for you, and this is the will of God for you, and this is the will of God for you. But each one of us must take the time to figure that out. It was a hard lesson for me to learn. When I was pastoring in Ohio, there was a couple of situations where it happened like this, but one in particular, we were trying to hire a principal. And I found this young man. He was a graduate of this school, had gotten his master's from this school, had already been working in a school for quite some time, and had all the credentials that we needed. And had a great family. We brought him in for a weekend, brought him in on Thursday, and he stayed with us through the weekend. I just fell in love with his children. They were just little guys and, you know, fell in love with his family. He fit into our staff. And if you know anything about trying to put a staff together, you're trying to get personalities that mesh. When they don't, you got problems. He just fit right in with our group. I mean, just a great guy. This was the man. There was no question in my mind. This was the will of God. I didn't even really have to pray about it. This was the will of God. And he left on Sunday with his family, and we were all excited, and he was excited, and we were all hugging each other's necks. And in my mind, I'm thinking this will be just a matter of days, and he'll have his decision, and we'll be good to go. The next week, my wife and I were doing a couples conference in Michigan, for a church in Michigan, I should say. We were actually in Shipshewana, Indiana. I still remember it like it was yesterday. I'm standing in a gift shop in Shipshewana, Indiana. Not that I'm still bitter or anything, but I'm standing in a gift shop in Shipshewana, Indiana, and my phone goes off, and I look down, and it's him. So I immediately answered and said, hey, good to hear from you. How are you doing? He said, oh, we're doing great. We had a great time while we were there with you. But we just don't really feel like it's the will of God for us to come. Now, what I think I said to him was this. I hope what I said was, well, thank you for calling. I appreciate you praying about it. God bless you. What I was thinking was, you are an idiot. This is the will of God. I know this is what God has. I know this is what God wants. And yet it wasn't. We have to recognize if we're going to do real ministry, we have to give liberty for the Spirit of God to work in people's lives and for them to obey God and follow him. You understand what I'm trying to say this morning? I'm talking about real ministry. I'm not talking about the kind of thing we just talk about or read in books. I'm talking about the kind of ministry that gets the work done for God. Our new pastor is coming next week. We need to be prepared to do real ministry. And real ministry requires money. And real ministry requires hospitality. And real ministry requires steadfastness and flexibility. And real ministry also requires us to recognize that God doesn't work the same in everyone's life. And it doesn't work it necessarily to our satisfaction. But there is one last thing I would give to you. And that's this. That real ministry requires us to care about people. Now come down to verse number 21. Paul says, the salutation of me, Paul, with mine own hand. If any man love not the Lord Jesus Christ, let him be anathema, maranatha. The grace of our Lord Jesus Christ be with you. My love be with you all in Christ Jesus. Amen. Paul reminds us that to care about people involves two things. To care about people, first of all, requires exposing error. Did you see what he said in verse number 22? If any man love not the Lord, let him be anathema. The word anathema means accursed. Maranatha, the Lord cometh. To care about people means that we sometimes have to expose error. Proverbs chapter 27 and verse 6 is a verse that you ought to know. The Bible says, faithful are the wounds of a friend, but the kisses of an enemy are deceitful. Sometimes to really show our love to someone, we have to wound them. And in a church situation, especially that's true. Do you understand that when our pastor walks into this pulpit and he opens the Word of God and he begins to preach the truths of God's Word and they begin to cut us deep and we begin to realize that how far from God that we're walking and we realize sin that we've let in our lives, you know, that shouldn't cause us to swell up in anger. That ought to cause us to be thankful, because faithful are the wounds of a friend, but the kisses of an enemy are deceitful. When someone kisses you on the cheek when you're doing wrong, that's not a friend. And real ministry requires us to care about people. And to care about people means that sometimes we have to expose error, but it also means this. We also need to express our love. In verse number 24, the book of 1 Corinthians is a tough book. He dealt with some real issues. But he ends it by saying this, my love be with you all in Christ Jesus. I want you to look back at a couple of verses that Dr. Zacharias read. And let me remind you that verse 14 follows verse 13. In verse 13, he says, watch ye, stand fast in the faith, quit ye like men, be strong. But in verse 14, he says, let all your things be done with charity. If we're going to do real ministry, we have to care about people. And to care about people means that sometimes we have to expose error. Sometimes we have to wound. But it also means that we have to show our love. We have to express our love. Sometimes we got to say it. People don't always catch it when we just try to show it. Sometimes you have to verbalize it. And if we're going to do real ministry, it requires us to care about people and care about them by exposing error and care about them by expressing our love. Here throughout this chapter, he talks about real ministry. Not something just put on, but real ministry. And I remind you again that real ministry requires money. Real ministry requires hospitality. It requires steadfastness and flexibility. It requires recognizing that God doesn't work the same in everybody's life. But it also requires that we care. And I suppose the question you and I need to ask ourselves this morning is, are we like Stephanas and his house in verse 15, where the Bible says that they had addicted themselves to the ministry of the saints? Or are we more like those in Philippians chapter 2 and verse 21 that Paul spoke of, when he said, all seek their own, not the things which are Jesus Christ? Where do we fall into that? Are we addicted to the ministry of the saints? Or do all seek their own, not the things which are Jesus Christ? Our pastor's coming. We have some great opportunities ahead of us. But it's going to require you and I being willing to do real ministry.
1: It's time for a message from the former pastor of Campus Church, Dr. Joel Mullenix, on Rejoice Pulpit.
3: She was, in my opinion, the woman who was the equivalent of Job in the Old Testament. Her name was Naomi. It means pleasant. She was a wonderful woman. She was pleasant to be around. You can tell that from the response of the people who were her family and her friends. She was a woman who knew the Lord. She loved God. She was comfortable talking about God. She spoke of him to those who were her acquaintances and introduced others to Almighty God. But as a woman who was very prosperous in this world, she lost her possessions. Through no fault of her own, she followed her husband into the land of Moab during a time of famine. While she was there, her husband died, her two sons died, and she was finally bereft of all of her possessions. And so she determined to make her way back to her home, Bethlehem, the house of bread, because she had heard that God was giving his people bread again there in Bethlehem. Her two daughters-in-law wanted to accompany her because a person should count the cost of discipleship lest one turn back. She challenged them with that. It seems that they knew Jehovah, the Lord. They were comfortable, it seems, as she spoke to them of him. But as she talked to them, challenging them with the cost of discipleship, one of them turned back. But the other, a beautiful lady by the name of Ruth, determined that she would follow Naomi back to Bethlehem. And in the book of Ruth, chapter 1, beginning in verse 19, we read these words about Naomi and Ruth. So they two went until they came to Bethlehem. And it came to pass when they were come to Bethlehem that all the city was moved about them, and they said, "Is this Naomi?" And she said unto them, "Call me not Naomi Pleasant. Call me Mara Bitter, for the Almighty hath dealt very bitterly with me. I went out full, and the Lord hath brought me home again empty. Why then call ye me Naomi, seeing the Lord hath testified against me, and the Almighty hath afflicted me?" So Naomi returned, and Ruth the Moabitess, her daughter-in-law with her, which returned out of the country of Moab, and they came to Bethlehem in the beginning of barley harvest. Now, I think some have not read the text carefully enough and have wrongly perhaps leveled charges of complaining and whining against Naomi. Such is not the case. If you go back in chapter 1 and read the occasions where Naomi spoke of God's dealings with her, she was not complaining, she was not whining, she was simply stating the facts of the matter. God's hand had been heavy during this time in her life. When she said, "Call me Mara," she was not whining, though the word means bitter. She was simply speaking out of the bitter sorrows in her heart. Job did the same thing. He was not complaining against God, but oh, his heart was so weighed down by the sorrows of the turns of this life. And so it was with Naomi. Her heart was so burdened down and bowed down with her great loss. You can relate to that, can't you? Imagine that you had lost your spouse. Imagine then that you had lost your only two children. Imagine that you were in a faraway land and you had no possessions, no way to get home except to walk. And so it had been a difficult life for Naomi. It was not because Naomi had sinned. There is no sin recorded for us here. She does not give an indication of that. God, as he did in the life of Job, had something very special he wanted to do through Naomi. She was his instrument. She was his servant. In the case of Job, there was something going on behind the scenes which Job could not see, where Satan was leveling accusations against him. The devil was saying to God, just taunting God, "Of course Job acts like he loves you. Anybody would if you gave anybody as much as you have given him." And so God let Satan put Job to the test. And God was faithful to Job, and Job was faithful to God. He had a lot of questions. He didn't understand. You wouldn't understand either. And I know there are times in your life when you've not understood what was going on. So it was with this sweet little lady by the name of Naomi. She had not sinned, but all life had taken a turn, and it was so hard, almost overwhelming. But God was doing something. God had promised back in Genesis chapter 3, verse 15, that He was going to send the seed of the woman. And that one would be the one who would bring redemption for man. Because man had sinned, and there was a gulf between man and God which could not be bridged. You understand that, don't you? You do understand that you've done wrong, do you not? And you do understand that God is holy, and that there is a great gulf between men and women who do wrong and God, who is absolutely holy and righteous. And so that gulf was there, and man could not bridge it. You and I cannot bridge that gulf. But Almighty God Himself, the Lord Jesus Christ, Jehovah the Son, one day, some 2,000 years ago, stepped down from the glories of heaven and came to this earth, becoming a man as we are. He took upon Himself flesh. Now, He did not take upon Himself sin. He was still the Holy God. But He came down as a man, and He paid the price for your sin and my sin. He died for us. And the Scripture makes clear that wonderful good news. There is the invitation. If you will believe on Him and trust Him, what He has done for you will take care of your sin problem and take care of your eternity and put you on the road to heaven. If you'll just believe and call on Him, He'll forgive your sins and you'll be saved from the death which you deserve. And so God looked down upon this little woman, Naomi, and God decided that He would use her in a very special way in that line which would ultimately end up in the Lord Jesus Christ, the Messiah, the Savior, the Redeemer who would come. But you know, Naomi didn't know that. Naomi was an ordinary person like you and I. She could only see with her physical eyes the hurt, which was almost overwhelming. And so by faith, she trusted God. She still talked to her two daughters-in-law about Almighty God and led them to God. And she challenged them with this matter of discipleship, and one of them rose to the challenge and followed her back. And so she came back to her hometown, Bethlehem. She had departed a wealthy woman, married to a powerful, wealthy man who was also a good man. But now she came back penniless, absolutely broke and absolutely broken. And she came back and she said, "The sorrows are great. God's hand has been heavy against me. Call me Mara." That captures more my life than the word Naomi, meaning pleasant. Well, the account picks up in Ruth chapter 2, and I'd like you to follow with me as we work our way through this account. This book ends in a most glorious picture of our Lord Jesus Christ who would come. We begin in chapter 2 to pick up more references to that, and then there are some wonderful practical lessons for life as you live life day by day, if we'll just learn those lessons as we go along. In chapter 2 of Ruth, Naomi and Ruth have come back to the town of Bethlehem. Chapter 2 introduces us to another person in the first verse. Apparently, Ruth does not speak to Naomi of him at this time. Ruth does not go to see him, apparently. But the Scripture introduces him to us because there's something very important here that the account of chapter 2 rises upon. Naomi had a kinsman of her husband's. a mighty man of wealth of the family of Elimelech, and his name was Boaz. Some students of the Bible believe that probably the father of Elimelech and the father

original language that uses that word translated mighty has within it the idea of mighty not only in possessions but also in character. This is another good man who loves God out of that family. And he resides here in the city of Bethlehem, and he's a close relative. Well, the days begin to pass. We don't know how many, certainly not very many, because they return to the city at the beginning of the barley harvest, and all this takes place during the barley harvest, so only a short time has passed. Naomi and Ruth have apparently found some kind of a poor place to live. The scripture doesn't speak of that, but they have some place where they are dwelling. And on this particular day, Ruth the Moabitess said to her mother-in-law, Naomi, "Let me go out to the field and let me glean ears of corn." This would be the barley. "Let me glean those ears of corn in a field where the owner will grant me the grace to do that." Now, she is proposing that, and it's very interesting to me that it is Ruth who is proposing this. Ruth is the woman from Moab, but she knows God, and Naomi has taught her much about the law, much about the scripture. So Ruth knows that back in the book of Leviticus, God had given a commandment to the children of Israel that when they were harvesting their crops, they were to leave portions of those crops for the widows, for the very poor people, not only poor people of Israel, but also those of other lands who were dwelling among them. In Leviticus chapter 19, for example, we're told that when they were harvesting the grapes from the vineyard, they were not to take all the clusters of grapes. The man who owned the vineyard was to take the large clusters, but the very small ones he was to leave on the vines, and he was to do so for the sake of the poor. And this little lady, Ruth, who is not an Israelite, knows about that because her mother-in-law, this godly woman, Naomi, has been faithful in teaching her about the scriptures. And so Ruth proposes that she go out and see if she can find an owner of a field who would let her pick up the leavings from that field of barley so they would at least have some bread to eat. And Naomi gave her permission. So, verse 3, she went out and she gleaned in the field and after the reapers. And verse 3 says, her hap was to light on a part of the field belonging unto Boaz. Now, that was just an accident. Only it wasn't an accident. And I'll speak of that in a moment. But the scripture presents it to us as Ruth and Naomi would look at it, as normal people would look at it. This is just a little event in the day. It's not anything major. She goes out to find a field, and it turns out the one she is in is the one which belongs to Boaz. Now, at this point, she doesn't know anything about Boaz, as far as we can tell. It seems quite clear she does not. She's not aware that this is a relative, much less a close relation. And so she came to the field. And in the middle of the day, Boaz came out from town. He was a wealthy man. He had lots of property, lots of investments. And he came out to check on the barley harvest. He was a good steward of what God had given to him. And so he came out to the field, and there in the field was a little building, perhaps just kind of a lean-to tent kind of structure. It was a place where the reapers could take a coffee break, except they didn't drink coffee then. But it was a place where the reapers could go to get out of the sun and get a drink of water and have some refreshment and cool off for a little bit. And the place where they would eat their dinner, their lunch, that is, in the middle of the day. And so Boaz comes out to the field, and there at this little place in the field where they have a little bit of shelter, he came and met the man who was over the reapers, his assistant who was managing the work of that day. And as he did so, it's very interesting to notice the salutations, if I may just pause for just a moment. There are these blessings. He said to his workers, "The Lord be with you." And they answered him, "The Lord bless thee." My little aside is this.
It really moves my heart as I read the scripture and see how real

0: This walk with God was to many of these people in the scriptures. They truly believed what we believe. It was a real part of their lives. It impacted the practices of their lives day by day. And when Boaz came out and met his workers in the field, he met them with this blessing, "The Lord be with you." And the workers answered him, "The Lord bless thee." They weren't mumbling under their breath behind his shoulder, and he wasn't giving them a hard time either. There were these greetings of blessing. How much we need to remember on Monday morning that the things we talk about on Sunday are for practice in life. They are real. And so they greet each other. And his manager, verse 6, the servant that was set over the reapers, answered a question of Boaz. Boaz saw this woman nearby there at the little shed where they had shelter from the weather. And he said to this servant, "Who is that?" And the servant answered, "This is the Moabitish damsel that came back with Naomi out of the country of Moab." Well, apparently Boaz did not recognize her. Perhaps he had not seen her before, so he wasn't familiar with her. But when his servant told him that, he knew the story. All of Bethlehem had heard what had happened in just the last few days. And this servant continues telling Boaz, "She didn't just show up here. She could have. The law permitted that. But she came to me and she asked if she could have permission to glean in the field." Now, she could have done it without that. But you know, that tells you something about the character of Ruth. She was a woman of real humility. Even though she was entitled to do this, she asked permission. She was a woman who was not filled with self-pride. As a matter of fact, it's interesting to me that she proposed herself that she go out and work in the field that day. Now, let me stop again for just a moment and take account of this situation. Her mother-in-law, Naomi, had been a wealthy woman. Ruth herself apparently had come from a family that had plenty back in the land of Moab. There was the talk earlier about going back to the house of her mother. She certainly had a father too, but as a woman, she would be close to her mother. So here are two people who in the past have experienced plenty. Now they are reduced to poverty. But she goes to work. She proposes that she go out and get work for herself. And she asked permission instead of just marching right into the place which technically she was entitled to for this activity. And so this servant tells Boaz about it, and he's complimenting her. This is a very unusual woman, this Ruth. And Boaz turned to Ruth, who was nearby, and he said to Ruth, "Listen to me. Hearest thou not," the scripture says, "hearest thou not, my daughter?" He says, don't go anywhere else to glean in anybody else's field. I want you from this point on to stay here in my fields where my maidens are. He had young men and maidens who were working in the harvest there in the field. And so Boaz, who had heard of the return of Naomi with Ruth, says to Ruth, "Why don't you stay under my care? Stay in my fields. Don't go to anybody else's field." And then he said in verse 9, "When you're thirsty, go get a drink out of the vessels where the young men have drawn water there from that well of Bethlehem, which was so special to David many years later. Drink out of their vessels. Become one of us in that sense." And Ruth in verse 10 is such a beautiful person. She is so gracious to him. She acknowledges that he's being so kind to her. "Why?" she says. And then in verse 11, we find out that Boaz knows the story. He's heard about her coming to the land with her mother-in-law. And in verse 12, he gives her a wonderful blessing. He says, "The Lord recompense thee for the good that you have done. A full reward be given thee of the Lord God of Israel, under whose wings thou art come to trust." Did Ruth know God? Oh, yes, she did. Yes, she had chosen to come to God and follow him. And so Boaz pronounces this wonderful blessing, and Ruth responds. And then Boaz offers something else in verse 14. When it comes time for the meal in the middle of the day, and it's about that time as Boaz is speaking, "Then you come and you eat of the bread that's here and dip your morsel in the vinegar," in the gravy, we might say, the dressing there for the bread to be dipped in. And so she sat beside the reapers. She didn't sit with them. She sat over to the side beside them. She is not presumptuous. She is a dear, wonderful woman. And Boaz, this is so beautiful. The verse says in verse 14, "He reached her parched corn, and she did eat and was sufficed and left." Boaz serves her. He gives her the food to eat, and she ate until she was not hungry, until she was sufficed and left. And that is a most interesting verse, because that goes with verse 18. If you'll look down at verse 18, when Ruth returned to the city at the end of the day, she met Naomi, and the end of verse 18 says, "She brought forth and gave to Naomi that she had reserved after she was sufficed." Do you get the picture? Here at noontime, in the middle of the workday, Boaz has been so gracious to Ruth, and he gives her food to eat. She joins in and eats the meal, and Ruth takes some of that food that he had given her, and she tucks it away in her handbag. I'm not sure what she tucked it away in, but she put it away somewhere, and she took it home to her aged mother-in-law, and that evening she took that food which she had kept and gave it to Naomi to eat. And then verse 17 says, "So she gleaned in the field until even." Understand now, she worked all day. She started early in the morning. She is not lazy. She's not looking for a handout. She's working. And she worked all day long until the evening. And then before she went home, she beat out the barley which she had gleaned. And it was about an ephah of barley. Those who know such things tell us that an ephah of barley, which had been beaten out — these are not the stalks now, this is just the pure grain itself — an ephah of barley would make 10 loaves of bread, large loaves, one loaf of which would be all the food one man would need for one day. So she took home enough barley from that long day's work for 10 loaves of bread. Enough for her and enough for Naomi for a day, plus 4 more days. So she is a very ambitious person who is working hard. Well, I hurry on with the account in Ruth chapter 2. Her mother-in-law asked her then, "Where did you glean today?" And without knowing where it was, Naomi says, "Blessed be he that did take knowledge of thee." She does not know that this is Boaz at this point. She doesn't know it's her near kinsman through her husband. And so she asks who it is, and Ruth begins to tell her the story of what Boaz has done on that day. And verse 22, "Naomi said unto Ruth, her daughter-in-law, It is good, my daughter, that thou go out with his maidens, that they meet thee not in any other field. So she kept fast by the maidens of Boaz to glean unto the end of barley harvest and of the wheat harvest, and dwelt with her mother-in-law." So for a period of about 3 months there, she gleaned through those two harvests, the wheat harvest following the barley harvest. Now there is this wonderful spiritual lesson from this account of the book of Ruth, which I shall say much more about as we move along the next 2 weeks. Along with that spiritual account, though, there are lots of lessons which can help us in a practical way on Monday morning or Tuesday morning of our lives. Let me recount for you several of those wonderful observations. One of them is this, and it's not pleasant to contemplate, but I think it's important to think about it. And that is that there is no guarantee of continued prosperity in this world. Now, Elimelech and Naomi had had a lot. They were wealthy people when they left Bethlehem. But things had changed, and they were reduced from wealth to poverty. There is no guarantee. Now stop and think about this in a personal way, because it may help us in the future. There is no guarantee of continued prosperity in this world in which we live. We live in a day in this land of plenty, the United States of America, where the future does not look good. You don't need to be pessimistic or negative about that. You do need to be realistic. There is no guarantee that prosperity will continue. Other nations have fallen from prosperity into great need, and there are nations around the world today which are experiencing that, and it looks as though the ripples very well may come our direction before it's over. Well, let me ask you this. Does your life revolve around prosperity? Are you going to be destroyed if the day should come when your prosperity disappears, when the riches take wings like an eagle and fly away, as the scripture says? Or does your life consist of more than that? Let me put it very directly. Is your life centered upon Jesus Christ? I hope and trust it is. Naomi and Ruth did not have prosperity at this point, but they acquiesced to the will of God in their lives. This was the place to which God had brought them. It had been a hard life. And so there is no complaining, there is no bitterness. Instead, Ruth gets up and goes to work. She finds some work. And Naomi is trusting God during this time. It's interesting to me that when Naomi arrived back in Bethlehem, she knew Boaz, but she didn't even say anything about Boaz. She did not go to Boaz and ask for a handout. She said nothing. She was trusting God. And Ruth went to work. So, accepting the will of God is important. Attitude is so important. Trust is so important. And my dear friend, the days may be just down the road when that's going to be important for you and for me. When we need to maintain a positive, good attitude and trust in God and not complain. Now, I'm not speaking of passivity here. Ruth went to work, so this isn't passivity, but we're not guaranteed that our prosperity will always last. And then I've already referenced this, but one should learn to work. Parents, you need to teach your children to work. They won't learn it on their own. You need to teach them to work. College students, some of you know how to work. Some of you need to learn how to work. Set your heart toward it and learn how to work. One should learn to work. And then I note in this passage of Scripture that God is faithful to His servants, even in poverty. There was the gleaning law, which was given to the children of Israel in Leviticus chapter 19. That's God's faithfulness, even in poverty. And in verse 12 of Ruth chapter 2, we read about trusting under the wings of God Himself. A full reward be given thee of the Lord God of Israel, under whose wings thou art come to trust. Later on, here in the tabernacle, there were the outstretched wings of the cherubim, beneath which wings the very visible presence of God dwelt among men. So that speaks of God in His presence. And Jesus Himself used an illustration from his world of creation. He said about Jerusalem, how often I would have gathered you under my wings as a hen would gather her little chicks, but you would not. But these two women had chosen to trust in God and in his faithfulness in their time of great need. And then I see in this chapter a lesson. One should care for the poor. Boaz didn't just brush this off. There was the law of gleaning, which of course he went along with, but Boaz became quite proactive in this situation. Let me ask you a personal question. How long has it been since you did something for someone who is poor? I don't mean doing something public to make them feel put down. I mean, when did you last slip a $20 bill anonymously to somebody who you suspect does not have enough for food? I'm not talking about handouts to those who would spend it on alcohol or drugs on the street corners. I'm talking about your neighbor down the street who is truly poor. Have you done anything for the poor? And then I observe from this passage that God orders small events in our lives. Look again at verse 3. In verse 3, as Ruth went out, we read in the last half of the verse, her hap was to light on a part of the field belonging unto Boaz. Well, my dear friend, that's what this whole account turns on. But it was just a little incident in her day. When it occurred, she didn't even notice it, I'm sure. This was just a field, and she went there. It was only later that she learned it was the field of Boaz and that she learned how important that was. It was much later, or sometime later, when she learned that this field that she just happened upon, she was going to become the mistress of that field. It was just a little event in life. We're told in the scriptures to trust in the Lord with all our heart. He'll guide our steps. He'll direct our paths. So many times we want to know in the big macro sense of the word, God's will for my life. Well, you know what his will is today? You know what his will is tomorrow? Do that. And God orders the small events in our lives. And then I also note that it is a greater kindness to encourage industry than to just give handouts. Look down at verses 15 through 17. When she was risen up to glean, Boaz commanded his young men, saying, let her glean, let her go to work, let her work at it, let her glean even among the sheaves, and reproach her not, and let fall also some of the handfuls of purpose for her, and leave them, that she may glean them, and rebuke her not. So she gleaned in the field until even, and beat out that she had gleaned, and it was about an ephah of barley. Boaz could have said to his young men, give her a basket with an ephah of barley, and let her go on home where it's cooler, and she can be with Naomi. But he didn't do that. He let her work. It's a greater kindness to encourage industry than to just give handouts. We're seeing the impact, the negative impact of that in our culture today, are we not? Where we are raising generations to expect people to hand things to them. That is not a kindness. And finally, I would observe that Boaz, whose name means in him is strength, Boaz is a picture of our kinsman redeemer, the Lord Jesus Christ. And we shall see more about that picture as we come to it, and what a wonderful blessing it is.
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2: 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Philippians, specifically chapter 3.

0: Philippians chapter 3. I want to begin my message today with this theme. And my theme for today's message is this: tough times don't last. Resilient people do. Tough times don't last. Resilient people do. Like a hurricane that makes landfall and brings destruction, life's circumstances oftentimes hit the shore of our lives, attempting to bring disillusionment, discouragement, doubt, and ultimately defeat. But I'm here today, under the sovereign leadership of God, to remind all of us that tough times don't last. Resilient people do. As we look down the corridor of history, we think about the tough times of imprisonment. For example, lock him in prison, and you get a John Bunyan. Bury him in the snowdrifts of Valley Forge, and you get a George Washington. Deafen a genius composer, and you get a Ludwig von Beethoven. Raise him in utter poverty, and you have an Abraham Lincoln. Strike him with infantile paralysis, and you get a Franklin Roosevelt. Burn him in a schoolhouse fire so that doctors conclude he will never, ever walk again. And you have a Glenn Cunningham, who in 1934 set the world's record for running a mile in 4 minutes and 6.7 seconds. Have him surrounded with racial discrimination, and you get a George Washington Carver. Imprison her and send her to Ravensbrück concentration camp, where she witnesses her sister's needless death, and you get a Corrie ten Boom. Call him a slow learner and write him off as uneducatable, and you have an Albert Einstein. Cripple her through a diving accident, and you have a Joni Erickson Tata. Have him born without all four limbs, and you have a Nick Vukovic. Tough times don't last. Resilient people do. Resilient people face the hard times head on, and when they get knocked down, they bounce right back up. The aforesaid individuals illustrate the point that it is who you are in the core of your being. It's who you are in the core of your being that makes the difference in life and leadership. Faith works for people who work their faith. What you believe inspires how you behave. We all face difficult seasons of life. Sometimes those difficulties are self-inflicted. At other times, those difficulties, those painful periods, well, they're just a part of living in a fallen world. So my question today is simple. What do you do when the going gets tough? I've spoken to many of you. And some of you have gone through very, very difficult seasons of life. And some of you are undergoing a very painful period in your earthly journey. What do you do when the going gets tough? In Philippians chapter 3, I believe Paul answers that question. In Philippians 3, he takes us on a journey of the Christian life, a journey consisting of past, present, and future realities. In verses 1 through 11, he talks to us about our past salvation. In verses 12 through 16, he talks to us about our present sanctification. And in the closing verses of the chapter, verses 17 to 21, he talks to us about our future glorification. Now, our text occurs right in the middle of this chapter. Our text is Philippians chapter 3, verses 13 and 14. The Apostle Paul records these words for us: "Brethren, I count not myself to have apprehended, but this one thing I do, forgetting those things which are behind and reaching forth unto those things which are before. I press toward the mark for the prize of the high calling of God in Christ Jesus." Once again, our text occurs in Paul's treatise on sanctification, which is just simply a theological term that denotes being set apart from sin and set apart unto God. So, having been set apart from sin and set apart unto God, we must not allow ourselves to become entangled in the things of this world. Notice how many times the word things is used in this chapter. In chapter 3, verse 7, the Bible reads, "But what things were gained to me, those I counted loss for Christ." Verse 8, "Yea, doubtless, and I count all things but loss." Verse 19, "Whose end is destruction, whose God is their belly, and whose glory is in their shame, who mind earthly things." And then our text, "Brethren, I count not myself to have apprehended, but this one thing I do, forgetting those things which are behind and reaching forth unto those things which are before." We must not allow ourselves to get entangled in the things of this world. Augustine once said, "God wants us to love people and use things, but too often we love things and use people." How tragic. In Philippians 3, 13 and 14, we are told precisely how to face down tough times. Written from prison, Paul highlights three characteristics of a resilient person. Three words summarize the resilient individual's mindset. Number one, focus. Number two, forget. Number three, follow. Look with me in God's Word in verse 13. Focus, concentrate in the present. Concentrate in the present. Notice the opening statement of the verse says, "Brethren, I count not myself to have apprehended, but this one thing I do." Too many believers attempt to do too many things. Consequently, we oftentimes live superficial lives. In my humble estimation, the secret to progress in the Christian life is to focus on one thing. Consider the following passages from God's Word devoted to one thing. In Ecclesiastes chapter 3, verse 19, there's one thing common to all, namely death. As a result of that, in Mark chapter 10, verse 21, there is one thing lacking, and that is the decision to follow Jesus. In Luke chapter 10, verse 42, there's one thing that's needful, and that is a relationship with the crucified and risen Jesus. In John chapter 9, change results from an encounter with Jesus because of one thing that's known. In Psalm chapter 27, verse 4, there's one thing that is desired, and that is dwelling in the house of God. In 2 Peter chapter 3, verse 8, there's one thing about time, and that is God's timing is not mankind's timing. And then here in Philippians 3:13, there's one thing to do, namely, put away the past and continue on in the future. Do you desire to be a resilient person? When life knocks you off your feet, do you desire to bounce right back up? I certainly do. If so, I want to encourage you today. Remember your outlook, your attitude in life, it's not dependent on your circumstances. It's dependent on your focus. Focus. Concentrate in the present. I remember when I was going through basic airborne training, Fort Benning, Georgia. I was stationed, my family and I, we were stationed at Fort Bragg, North Carolina. I was TDY to Fort Benning, Georgia to attend basic airborne training. And I remember being the only chaplain in a class of 270 students. We completed it through ground week, completed tower week, and now we were in the third week of jump week. And we were getting ready to put all of our training into practice. And I remember standing on the tarmac behind that C-141, and I remember standing in the back of the line. I was in the very back of the line. I mean, I was last. I was the last one to get on that aircraft, which meant I was the first one to get out of the aircraft. And I remember we were all excited. Boy, we were sitting in those cargo nets. We were fired up until the Air Force loadmaster reached down and opened up the door on one side, then went over to the other side, reached down and opened up the other door on the other side of the aircraft, and the breath of God infiltrated that airplane. And all of our eyes got extremely big. And we were all asking ourselves, what in the world are we doing up here? The jump master had us stand up. We hooked up our static line. He was going through all the jump commands. And prior to me reaching the door, the jump master said, "Chaplain, when you turn and face the door, do not look down. You keep your eyes on the horizon." I was like, "I got it." We stood up, we hooked up, we went through the commands. He said, "Stand by," which means that's the command right before go. He said, "Stand by." I slid my static line to him. I turned and I faced the door, and I went like this. And I felt his hand on my ballistic helmet. And he pulled my helmet up. And he got into my ear. And he said, "Keep your eyes on the horizon." I'm here to remind you today to keep your eyes on the horizon. There's no doubt some of you here, you're experiencing a tough go right now. And there's this inkling, I'm going to quit. I'm going to change majors. I'm going to do this, I'm going to do that. Well, listen, if God tells you to do that, then follow Him. But don't let your flesh talk you out of something that God in His Spirit has told you to do. You stay focused. Know your why. Why are you here? You're here because God called you to prepare for vocational service, whatever that may be. You stay focused. You concentrate in the present. Number two, forget. Forget. Cancel out the past. Consider the following words, forgetting those things which are behind. The word forgetting is a Greek present participle denoting continuous action. Thus, Paul is encouraging his readers to forget continuously all that has transpired. Why? Why? Because looking back, it opens the door to going back. Keep that door closed. The biblical idea of forgetting the past, it does not mean to fail to remember. Rather, it means to disregard it. It means to put it aside, to put it out of your mind. It denotes no longer being affected or influenced by the past. Paul doesn't tell us what those things which are behind are. However, we may understand him to mean anything in the past, to include your successes as well as your failures. Friends, we must continually disregard both our victories and our defeats. Yes, we rejoice in our triumphs. Yes, we confess and repent of our transgressions. But then we move forward. We must not glory in our accomplishments, nor grovel in our sins. We cannot change the past. However, we can change our understanding of the past. And I want to encourage you today, view your past as a stepping stone, not a millstone. Here's the good news of the gospel. You may have a dirty past, but you've got a spotless future. You have a spotless future. The third word I call to your attention today is found in the latter part of verse 13 and verse 14, and it's the word follow. Continue on in the future. Notice the determination in the words, and reaching forth unto those things which are before, I press toward the mark for the prize of the high calling of God in Christ Jesus. On a negative note, Paul canceled out the past. But on the positive side, he continued into the future. Said differently, Paul let go of the past. Why? So that he could reach toward the future. He pursued Christ's likeness with the persistence of a runner in the Greek games who was intent on reaching the finish line. He refused to give in. He refused to give up. He persevered. Let's do the same thing. Let's do the same thing. Don't give up. Don't give in. Don't give out. Persevere. Keep on keeping on. Winston Churchill asserted, success is not final. Failure is not fatal. It is the courage to continue that counts. When the tragic incident at Columbine occurred, there was a young lady there who loved frogs. And that incident caused her to create an acrostic of a frog. Fully rely on God. It's just the special that we heard. Trust God. Fully rely on God. Would you learn a lesson from the frog today? I want you to learn a lesson from the frog. Two frogs fell into a deep cream bowl. One was an utterly optimistic soul, but the other one chose the gloomy view. "We shall drown," he cried, without more ado. So with a last despairing cry, he flung his legs and he said, "Goodbye." Said the other frog with a merry grin, "I can't jump out, but I won't give in. I'll just swim around till my strength is spent. Then will I die the more content." So bravely he swam till it would seem his struggles began to churn the cream. On top of the butter, at last he stopped, and out of the bowl he gladly hopped. The moral of the story, 'tis easily found. If you can't hop out, just keep swimming around. Don't quit. The Bible says, if thou faint in the day of adversity, thy strength is small. Difficulties test our mettle, but the Scripture encourages believers not to falter in the face of adversity. Tough times don't last. Resilient people do. And I believe God desires that you and I be resilient people. And you can be. You can be if you will focus, forget, and follow. Concentrate in the present. Concentrate in the present. Do what God has given you to do and do it with all your might. Cancel out the past. You may have a crummy past, but by the grace of God, you have a spotless future. And finally, continue on into the future. Persevere. Keep swimming around. Don't quit.
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2: 2 Corinthians chapter number 3. If you take your Bibles and join us there today, 2 Corinthians chapter number 3. While you're turning, recently I read a story of a grandmother who took her little grandson to the zoo. They were going to have a special time together, and so she took him to the zoo. They, of course, enjoyed looking at the animals and such. And while they were at the zoo, there was a line of young children with their parents, and they were standing in line because there was someone that was painting, you know, tiger paws and such on the cheeks of the children. And so grandmother stood in line with her little boy as they waited for this to take place. And of course, children talk in line, and there was a little girl standing in front of him, and she turned around and looked at the little boy, and she said, as sometimes children do, something that hurt the little boy. She looked at him, and she said with kind of a sneer, she says, "Well, you have so many freckles on your face that there's no place to paint." And of course, when she said that, he just kind of stood back and he put his head down. And of course, grandmother heard that. And so she just knelt down and she looked at the boy and she said, "I think freckles are beautiful." And she said, "When I was a little girl, I wanted nothing more than to have freckles because I think they're just beautiful." And she said, "I can't think of anything more beautiful than freckles." And the little boy looked up at her and he said, "Really?" And she said, "Really." And she said, "Can you think of anything that's more beautiful than freckles?" And he looked into his grandmother's eyes and he studied her for just a moment. And then he whispered, "Wrinkles." You know, sometimes we say that beauty is in the eye of the beholder. I doubt that there are a few people that looked in the mirror this morning and said, "I love my wrinkles." But there was a little grandson who saw something beyond the wrinkles, and he saw a person, and to him, there may have been nothing more beautiful. Have you ever thought about what it is or who it is that's looking back at you in the mirror? You've seen change. I have no doubt of that. No matter your age, we're all in different stages of change. Some of that change is physically for the better. There are those that are in what we call the prime of life or the early stages of life. I had a little boy tell me today. He is 9 years old, I believe, and he said, "I can't wait to be 41. Well, trust me, he should wait, okay? But he just wanted to grow and be older. Well, that's a certain time when you're growing and you're hoping to be at the next stage. And there are those who say, "I'm already at that stage. I wish I could roll back the stages a little bit." But we're all in a process of change. Isn't it interesting? And when this service's music was planned, I did not plan previously that this was the message that I would preach, but the music today was so connected to change. The message title today is "The Powerful Process of Change." We'll take 2 weeks to do this. The first week today, what we'll do is we'll talk about something that is bigger than the doing. Sometimes, dangerously so, in churches just like ours, we just want someone to tell us what to do. Just tell me what to do. Okay, I want to change. I want to be different than I am right now. So tell me, what do I do? Give me step one, step two, step three, and then I can do what I am told to do. But there's something far more important regarding Christianity. And if you always go straight to the do, you're going to run the risk of being a person who is tossed about by every whim of doctrine, by someone saying, "Do this or do this." But if you're a person who studies the book and knows how to think, and someone says, "Okay, do this," and it lines up with the right thinking of Scripture, you're going to be in a really wonderful place. But if you're a person who just says, "Keep telling me what to do," without the thought behind the doing, you're in a dangerous place, a place that can sometimes lead us to conclusions that are far from the truths of Scripture. So how is it that we can look into the mirror and see not just the physical changes that we desired or don't desire, but see something beyond that that is continually changing to more accurately reflect Jesus Christ? The Bible says, as is our text today in 2 Corinthians chapter 3, verse number 18, it says these words, "But we all with open face, beholding as in a glass," that would be as in a mirror, "the glory of the Lord, are changed into the same image from glory to glory, even as by the Spirit of the Lord." So sometimes we look into the mirror and we see something physically looking back at us. Age has marked us. Wrinkles come over time and little by little. But physical beauty is not what Scripture's referencing. Today, we're going to address that powerful process of change. It happens not unlike physical changes that occur in our bodies. Change in our spiritual life is a process of growth. Something begins at salvation, and it continues until the work is finalized, it's completed. And that's not here on earth. It does reach its conclusion. Oh, but its beauty takes place when this corruptible puts on incorruption, when this mortal puts on immortality. In Philippians chapter 1, beginning in verse 3, the Apostle Paul alludes to it here as well. He says, "I thank God upon every remembrance of you, always in every prayer of mine for you all, making requests with joy." And for this, he said, "for your fellowship in the gospel from the first day until now." And then he says, okay, the gospel began something. The first day. He references the first day of their life. their true life, their life in Jesus Christ when they were born anew, born from above, born a second time, born again. For your fellowship in the gospel from the first day until now, being confident of this very thing, that he, God, which hath begun a good work in you, will perform it until the day of Jesus Christ. He said, God began something in you at salvation, and it's a process of growth. The Bible teaches that the ultimate goal of the Christian life, the work that God began at salvation, is something he desires in the life of every Christian, to look like Jesus Christ. Romans 8, verse number 29, for whom he did foreknow, he also did predestinate. He said, all right, you have a conclusion. There's something that's going to be the end of you. It's going to be something really wonderful. For whom he did foreknow, he also did predestinate. For what? To be conformed to the image of his son. That is God's ultimate plan in the life of every believer. So how are we to understand this powerful process of change? First, we must understand that in order to grow, there must be first that vital union with Christ. This is a living, growing, necessary relationship with God the Father by the working of his Spirit through the person of Jesus Christ. This began somewhere in the past. It began at a point in time, but it wasn't completed there. It just began. And God takes pains in this chapter, 2 Corinthians chapter 3, to help us understand this process in very big picture kind of ways. So let's back up in the chapter and let's begin. Our first point today, if you want to call it that, is this. The limits of the law. You say, now, does that really have something to do with my changing into the likeness of Christ? And the answer is absolutely, or God wouldn't have placed it for us here. So your Bibles are open to 2 Corinthians chapter 3. Let's begin back in verse number 5. 2 Corinthians chapter 3, beginning in verse number 5. Not that we are sufficient of ourselves to think anything of ourselves, but our sufficiency is of God, who also hath made us able ministers of the, now this is very important, of the New Testament. Okay, now, you and I know that we have a book called the Bible, and it's made up of the Old Testament and the New Testament. But another good word that you can use for testament is covenant. We have two covenants that are placed in this book called the Bible, and they're wonderfully important for all people who claim the name of Jesus Christ. He said, okay, he's made us able ministers of the New Testament, not of the letter. Now here he's referencing the law. We're going to see that a little bit further, but of the Spirit. For the letter killeth, but the Spirit giveth life. Okay, now, pause for just a minute and let's again think. Are you so well rested from your vacation that you're really ready to think today? Is that you? Okay, nod, not the sleepy kind of nod like that, but nod in an affirmation, okay? So here's what he says. He says, the letter killeth. Would we normally think that to be a good or a bad thing? We normally think that to be a bad thing, right? The letter killeth. But did you know that that's the reason God sent the letter of the law? I have to come before him and say, I have no hope. I have no answer. I have no goodness in myself. I come utterly destitute of hope for eternal life. How did I come to that conclusion? Because of the letter of the law. It did what it was supposed to do. It told me I need something more than myself to be able to come and stand before God. So let's go a little bit further. He says, okay, for the letter does what? The letter killeth, but the Spirit giveth life. But if the ministration of death, written and engraven in stones, was glorious, okay, now again, we know that that this death must not be a bad thing, because he just said that the letter that came by the giving of the law was glorious. Now, this is not a bad thing. No, it's doing what it was supposed to do. Okay, if this was glorious, but if the ministration of death written and engraven in stones was glorious, so that the children of Israel

so far, it could only show them their need. You know, sometimes when we share the good news, the gospel, the death, the burial, and the resurrection of Jesus Christ as our perfect substitute, the one who died in my place, the one that I can say, I identify with his death. I died with him. I identify with his burial. It was as if I were buried. I identify with his resurrection. Lord, when he was raised, I identify with that. That was me. Sometimes we go straight to that, but we miss the idea that I even need it. Why do I need that? Because I am dead in my trespasses and sin as a violator of God's holy law. Romans 3:20, therefore by the deeds of the law shall no flesh be justified in his sight, for by the law is the knowledge of sin. The Apostle Paul goes on in Galatians chapter 2, verse 16, knowing that a man is not justified by the works of the law, but by the faith of Jesus Christ. Even we have believed in Jesus Christ that we might be justified by the faith of Christ and not by the works of the law. For by the works of the law shall no flesh be justified. Now, don't throw the law out. Today, we live in an environment, a culture in our Christianity today that diminishes the place of the law. Now, I'm not talking about the ceremonial laws of the Old Testament. I'm talking about the moral laws of Scripture, the Ten Commandments, those truths that are morally true, true for all people, all places, and all times. Sometimes today in Christian circles, we throw out the law. Don't throw it out. The law serves an important place of being a standard of righteousness. What shall we say then? The apostle said in Romans 7:7. What shall we say then? Is the law sin? God forbid. Nay, I had not known sin but by the law, for I had not known lust except the law had said, thou shalt not covet. Hey, do we need the moral law of Scripture? We need it today more than ever. We need to know that there are rights and wrongs and that there are things that don't conform us to the likeness of Jesus. So does the law serve a purpose? Absolutely. But don't think that the law is going to serve a purpose that it was never intended to serve. It can never provide life. It can never provide liberty. And interestingly enough, the law can never provide likeness. The law can't make me look like Jesus Christ. It can only take me so far. Okay, tomorrow I'm going to do this. Tomorrow I'm going to get on an airplane and I'm going to fly to a destination to speak at an event. So I'm going to fly out of Pensacola, Florida, and I'm going to fly through. Now, most of you'd say, I think most flights seem to go through here. I'm going to fly through Atlanta. Okay, I've heard it said that the rapture is actually going to go through Atlanta. Okay, so I'm going to get on a flight. I'm going to fly from Pensacola to Atlanta, and then I'm going to get off that plane. I'm going to get on another plane, and I'm going to fly from Atlanta to North Carolina, to Raleigh, Durham. Okay, now that first flight is only going to take me so far. That's all it's intended to do. But is it an important part of getting me to my destination? It's a really important part. Now, what if I said, I'm not getting on that plane because it's not taking me to my destination? Then I'm never going to get there. Do you know, it is interesting to me that some people have tried to throw the law out completely today. They say, listen, brother, it's all grace. Do you know what shows me I need grace? The law. The law shows me that I stand guilty and vile and wretched and halt and naked before God. I have no hope. And the law tells me that. The law actually tells me that there is a standard by which God himself has expected all men to come and see his purity, his beauty, his holiness. How do I know that? Because God gave a law that is consistent with himself. But if I think that the law is actually going to make me like Jesus, oh, now I'm going to be Pharisaical. Now I'm going to start to say, oh, how well are you keeping the law?

0: So do you keep the law as well as I do? You know, someday I'm going to have a really great place on First Ave in heaven because of my keeping of the law. Now I have used the law to say, look at how good I am. The law is actually supposed to show you how very bad you am. Forgive the English, okay? So the law tells me, no, you can't. It can only take me so far. It's much like the law of God in the old covenant. There was a certain glory given with that covenant. It was important. It served an important purpose, even as it does today. Listen to what the Apostle Paul said in Galatians chapter 3, beginning in verse 21. He said this, "Is the law then against the promises of God? God forbid. For if there had been a law which could have given life, verily righteousness should have been by the law. But the scripture hath concluded all under sin, that the promise of faith in Jesus Christ might be given to them that believe." Do you see, it says the law is going to take you so far. Now, to go back to my flying illustration, what if tomorrow I just said, I'm not getting on the plane because it's not taking me to my destination? Well, then I obviously am never going to get there because that flight is an important part of the whole trip. The law, glorious, not ultimately glorious, but all important to get me to the place where I know I need grace. It's true of the law. The law can't make me like Christ, but it does bring me to the point of death so that I know that I need him. Okay, so there's only one thing that can provide likeness, and that's not the law. The thing that provides likeness, making me look like Jesus, is actually love. It was demonstrated by him. 1 Corinthians chapter 13 details this powerfully. If I speak with the tongue of men and of angels and have not charity, have not love, I'm just a bunch of clanging noise. There is something important about love that the law could never accomplish. The law, it certainly brings me to the place of death, a place I must acknowledge before I begin my new life in Christ. But that's as far as the law can take me. Now, by my childlike acceptance of Jesus Christ, my belief that his death was sufficient, my understanding that his death, his burial, and his resurrection were such that fully satisfied Almighty God. When I start to understand that Jesus Christ was the propitiation for my sin, you say, well, what does that word even mean, propitiation? It means that everything's satisfied. There's nothing left that needs to be done. Every detail was answered, and God the Father was fully satisfied because of the propitiation of Jesus Christ. So what does Scripture say? 2 Corinthians chapter 3, look again at verse number 5. Your Bibles are still open there. 2 Corinthians chapter 3. "Not that we are sufficient of ourselves to think anything of ourselves, but our sufficiency is of God, who also hath made us able ministers of the New Testament," not of the letter, "but of the Spirit, for the letter killeth, but the Spirit giveth life." What the Holy Spirit of God does is he begins to bring about a change, albeit a slow one. He actually begins to develop a likeness in us that was part of God's initial work of creation. Our passage in 2 Corinthians gives some indication of what God through Christ is restoring. This is the gospel message of redemption and restoration. It's the purpose for which we were created. Now, let me pause on that. That's a big statement. It is the purpose for which we were created. You say, what purpose is that? To be image bearers, to be reflectors of God. Now, just ask yourself, don't raise your hand, but ask yourself, are you as accurately reflecting Jesus Christ as you'd like to? Do you look like him so much that you say, wow, Lord, thank you that I reflect you as much as I want to? Okay, so if that's not the case, it's not the case with me, I'd like to reflect him more accurately, more carefully than I do right now. So then what's needed? I have to change to start to more accurately do what I was created to do, that being becoming an image bearer of God. So please note that as image bearers, it's never going to be accomplished by the keeping of the law alone. There's only going to be this image of Christ through love that Christ infuses me with. Now, please note, this does not mean that I violate the law. In fact, you might be able to say that there actually comes a point when the law, now listen, think, there might come a point when you might be able to say the law is not necessary. The law not necessary? I think this is the weight of Scripture that Paul is trying to teach us when he says, okay, let's go beyond this. The law served its purpose, but now let's go beyond that. When is the law not necessary? Here's when it's not. When I love the Lord enough to obey him without thinking about the law. When is the law not necessary? When love takes over. It's not going to be a violation of the law. I'm not going to break it. Listen, how could I steal from someone that I truly love? How could I covet from someone if I say, oh, I'm so thankful for what they have? How could I lust if I truly love? How could I kill if love takes over? Now, certainly I understand the value, the glory of the law, but the law only takes me so far. And you know, when I love God to the degree that I no longer have to have the law to do right, love makes me look like Jesus Christ. The Pharisees, who had their nose continually in the law, Jesus even said, okay, these do well. They do well to follow these laws. But let me ask you, was a Pharisee's life driven by love of God or love of law? Campus Church, if we're a body of believers that people come into this place and see we have a love for the law, they're going to see modern day Pharisees that Jesus himself called whited sepulchers. He said, you're clean on the outside, but inside you're full of dead men's bones. But if someone comes into this assembly and they see people doing right, wow, they treat their neighbor like they should. They don't envy. They're trying to not take something that doesn't belong to them. They're following the law. They honor their father and their mother. They do the right thing. But they do it because they're infused with something deeper than the law, and that is the love of Jesus Christ. Jesus is the only one who kept the law perfectly. Hey, let me ask you this. Did Christ come to free us from the law? Is that the purpose that he came? Now, it's a trick question, so don't answer it too quickly, okay? Did Christ come to free us from the law? Not really. He came to free us from sin. Christ died because I am a sinner. It is highlighted by the reality of the law. It's an important question. When we start to answer it correctly, we start to understand what Christian living is all about. Christ did not come to just free me from the law. He came to free me from sin. My new liberty is freedom to do right, not because of the law, but because of my love for Jesus Christ. Again, Jesus is the only one who kept the law perfectly. And when a person by faith accepts Jesus Christ as their representative, their Lord, their Savior, their substitute before God, they receive the power of his life and the liberty to follow him. Okay, let's ask it this way. Did Jesus need the law to obey God? Did he need the law to obey God? Well, that's almost a silly question. No. He is God, and he had no need of the law to show him the way. Humanly speaking, Jesus was, remember, was as much man as if he was never God, as much God as if never man. He was perfectly those in this wonderful union. But did Jesus come and say, oh, it's a good thing I have the law so that I'm going to do right? No, Jesus came in love with the Father, and he said, my purpose is to come and do the will that the Father sent me to do. Well, what kind of a union is that? It's a love union, even within the Trinity. The Bible says again in verse number 17 in 2 Corinthians, now the Lord is that Spirit, and where the Spirit of the Lord is, there is liberty. Liberty to do what? Liberty to live as we should. It's the liberty of love. Clearly, it's not an abandonment of the moral law of God, but rather a Spirit-empowered ability to fulfill it. This is the basis by which real, lasting, living change begins to take place. Our daily submission to the Spirit of God and living His living within us begins to grow us into a likeness that is the likeness of Jesus Christ. Let's end with this thought, okay? Let me be more careful because I don't want to be guilty of breaking one of the laws of thou shalt not bear false witness. I said, let's close with this thought. Let me be more specific. Let's close with these thoughts. That's plural, okay? Didn't want to get your hopes up just too quickly, all right? Let's close with these thoughts. In Genesis 5:1, our last thought is the likeness of the Lord. The likeness of the Lord. Not just this idea of, okay, well, the limits of the law. Oh, wow, there's something connected to love. Look at the likeness of our Lord. Genesis chapter 5, verse 1, the Bible says, this is the book of the generations of Adam. In the day that God created man, in the likeness of God made he him. How were you created? In the likeness of God. Now, some of us falsely think like, oh, well, I think I must look like God. No, you don't look like God. No man hath seen him. So how were we made in his likeness? Ah, as image bearers of his glory. To live our life in such a way morally that it reflects Almighty God. The Bible says in Genesis 1, verse number 26 at the beginning, it says, let us make man in our image after our likeness. Verse number 27, Genesis chapter 1. So God created man in his own image. In the image of God created he him. Male and female created he them. Do we understand what God's saying? He's saying, okay, I made you with my likeness. When Moses came down from the mount after meeting with God, what did he have? Something of the glory of God. And how does this come about? From the giving of the law. Even the law reflects the image of God. They actually had to veil his face. Well, this is a wonderful glory. But the Bible says in 2 Corinthians, there's something even more glorious than what Moses had. And that's what you have, believer. So something more glorious than that? Yeah, unveiled. You say, well, how do I get that? We won't take time to look through the chapter today. But in 2 Corinthians chapter 3, look down at verse number 17. Let's move right to it. Here the Bible says this. Now the Lord is that Spirit, and where the Spirit, that's capital S, Holy Spirit, but where the Spirit of the Lord is, there is liberty. But we all, with open face, no veil, beholding as in a glass the glory of the Lord, are changed into the same image from glory to glory, even as by the Spirit of the Lord. This is the process of change that takes place that should be reflected in our own mirror. It is the work of restoration that God is doing, bringing us back in line with the very purpose for which we were created, created as image bearers. It's what Romans 12:2 is saying, and be not conformed to this world, but be transformed. Let there be a metamorphosis in your life. God is continually placing you and I in situations and circumstances that heighten our need to focus on him, to look and to gaze into his eyes, into his word, his truths. Why does he do that? Because he's doing a work of transformation in our lives that's intended to culminate in a life that looks like Jesus Christ. It is oftentimes a painful, arduous, toilsome work, but it is producing the life of Jesus Christ in you. It was in 1464 that a sculptor named Agostino di Duccio began a work on a huge piece of marble that he determined was flawed. He was tasked with producing a sculpture of an Old Testament prophet or figure for a cathedral in Florence, Italy. He labored for 2 years on that piece of marble, and then he gave it up. He set it aside, and it was in 1476 that Antonio Rosellini started to work on the very same piece of marble. And in time, he abandoned it also. He couldn't figure out how to, with the flaw in the marble, accomplish such a monumental, no pun intended, task. It was in 1501, some 37 years later, that a 26-year-old sculptor was offered a significant sum of money to produce something worthwhile for this enormous block of marble that had been nicknamed the Giant. And he took it on. He accomplished his work where others were stymied for years. He accomplished his work in just 4 years. He took it, and here's what he said. When he looked at it, he said, in fact, let me quote him because this was his secret of genius. He said, "In every block of marble, I see a statue as plain as though it stood before me, shaped and perfect in attitude and action. I have only to hew away the rough walls that imprison the lovely apparition to reveal it to the eyes as mine see it." He said, "I already see the image. I just have to take away that which blocks or mars the image." The artist was Michelangelo. The image is the image of David. It stands today in the world of art as the perfect statue. God is doing a work of change. Isn't it wonderful that he sees in you something that's perfect? He sees the completed image. And he is working to perfect it. There's coming a day when the chisel will be laid down and the image of Christ in you will be complete. Until that day comes, will you, will I, will we submit ourselves to the process of change that brings about his likeness? It began with an understanding of the law. It continues with my understanding of love. And its ultimate fulfillment culminates in the likeness of Jesus Christ in you.
1: This is Rejoice Pulpit. And now, a sermon from a past Bible conference at Pensacola Christian College.
2: Well, it's a delight to be in the house of the Lord, isn't it? It's a delight to be in the house of the Lord, isn't it? Amen. All right. Glad to be back here at Pensacola. I'd like for you to turn in your Bibles with me to Luke chapter 21. Luke chapter 21. It's always good to be with God's people. While you're turning, I'd like to thank those responsible for having me back to Pensacola. It's always a delight to come to this great college here to be with the young people and the staff and faculty. Thank you so much. Look at Luke chapter 21, and let's look at verse number 10 and following. "Then said he unto them, Nation shall rise against nation, and kingdom against kingdom. And great earthquakes shall be in diverse places, and famines, and pestilences, and fearful sights, and great signs shall be there, or shall there be from heaven. But before all these, they shall lay their hands on you, and persecute you, delivering you up to the synagogues, and in the prisons, being brought before kings and rulers for my name's sake. And it shall be to you for a testimony." Verse 14, "Settle it therefore in your hearts, not to meditate before what ye shall answer." I want you to look at that verse number 14 with me, if you would, because what I would like to do, with your permission, I'd like to lift that statement out of the context and apply it with an Old Testament principle. Look at that verse number 14, "Settle it therefore in your hearts." Settle it therefore in your hearts. You know, the Bible teaches us that a double-minded man is unstable in all of his ways. In other words, a double-minded man doesn't have any concrete foundation. And if there was ever a day and an age where young people and where older people as well need to have a concrete foundation, it is today. In order to have a concrete foundation, we must get some things settled in our heart. And one of the things we need to get settled is the fact that we're just not going to be double-minded. Now, we have a choice to make as Christians. We're in this Bible conference, and we have a choice to make. And that choice is simply, am I going to follow the Lord with all of my heart, with all of my soul, and all of my mind, or am I going to continue to play around with the things of the world? Turn with me, if you would, back to Numbers chapter 13. Because in Numbers chapter 13, we find an interesting Bible character. And that Bible character's name is Caleb. He's interesting because the Bible says on six occasions that he fully followed the Lord. One thing about Caleb, he had it settled in his heart. One thing about Caleb, he wasn't a double-minded man. One thing about Caleb was the fact that he was determined to serve God at all cost. Notice with me, if you would, when it comes to Caleb, that he was one of the chief spies that Moses would send out. He was courageous. He persevered when others wanted to give up. Caleb would not give up. He was unrelenting in trying to drive out the giants in the land of Canaan. He was completely devoted to doing what God wanted him to do. And yet, here he was in chapter 13. They've come back now from going into Canaan. God had promised the children of Israel that they would be moving into the land of Canaan. The difficulty with that, with the promise that God gave, was he didn't let the Canaanites know that they would be moving out. So as a consequence, there would be some conflict. The 12 spies go in. Joshua and Caleb were the only two men that said to the congregation of people, we can go in, we can take this territory. The other 10 spies came back with a negative report. They said, no, we can't. There's giants in the land. Before God ever told, through Moses, the children of Israel, that they would be going into the promised land, God knew that the Canaanites were there. God full well intended to have the Canaanites be pushed out by the intervention of himself, using the very people of God for that purpose. Now notice with me, there are six places in Scripture. Numbers chapter 14, verse 24. I want you to notice what it says there. But my servant Caleb, because he had another spirit, and I have that phrase, another spirit, underlined in my Bible. We need men and women with another spirit tonight. He hath followed me fully. Look at Numbers chapter 32, if you would, please. Numbers 32, and look at verse number 12. Save Caleb, it says, the son of Jephunneh the Kenzite, and Joshua the son of Nun, for they have wholly followed the Lord. Over in Deuteronomy chapter 1 and verse number 6, it says the following about Caleb. So Caleb, the son of Jephunneh, he shall see it, and to him will I give the land that he hath trodden upon and his children, because he hath wholly followed the Lord. Over in Joshua chapter 14 and verse number 8, I know you can't turn as quickly as I'm going, but you just follow me if you would. Joshua 14 verse number 8. Nevertheless, my brethren, they went up with me, made the heart of the people melt, but I wholly followed the Lord my God. Verse number 9 of Joshua chapter 14. And Moses sware on that day, saying, surely the land whereon thy feet have trodden shall be thine inheritance, and thy children's forever, because thou hast wholly followed the Lord my God. Joshua 14 and verse number 14. Hebron, therefore, became the inheritance of Caleb, the son of Jephunneh, the Kenizzite, unto this day, because that he wholly followed the Lord God. In other words, we could say without reservation that Caleb was a man that was sold out to the Lord Jesus Christ. His commitment to God was real. His consecration was thorough. He would not be some person that would just follow the Lord and then give up. He would be someone that through the good days, the bad days, the good times, the hard times, would consistently follow the Lord. What interesting words that describe the character of this man. When it says he faithfully followed the Lord, he wholly followed the Lord, he fully followed the Lord. Caleb would not lower his standards for anyone. Caleb had a standard, and the standard was, I'm going to follow God at all cost. Whatever the cost is, that's what I'm going to do. He was consistent. He was loyal in following the Lord. It would be to God that we would have young people and men and women that would be wholly consistent in following the Lord. Today we see much where people are failing in their service to the Lord. Not Caleb. He never, never stepped back. His courage was beyond question. The giants of the land did not stop him. And when people in Numbers chapter 13 and 14 wanted to stone him to death, he would not be stopped. He said, "We can take the land. The Lord has promised us the land. We can have the land. Let's just follow the word of God and do what God wants us to do." What a man of God he was. And then, of course, over in Joshua chapter 14, and we'll not turn there. Joshua 14, there have been 40 years to pass. Caleb is now a man of 85 years of age. And he says to Joshua, he says, "Joshua, I want that mountain. I know the Anakims are up there, the giants are up there, but that's my inheritance. Moses promised me that. I'm 85 years old today, and I am as strong today as I was at 40 when the land was promised to me." And Caleb and Joshua would be the only ones from that generation allowed to go into the promised land. The thing I like about Caleb was the fact that he wasn't average or commonplace. Caleb was not satisfied with being average or commonplace. Caleb was a man of altitudes. And the reason why he was a man of altitudes was because of his attitude. Your attitude will always determine your altitude in life. Caleb wanted the mountain, wanted the mountains. He wanted to defeat the giants. He wanted to obey the very will of God. Why? Because he had it settled in his heart. He had it settled in his heart. Some of you tonight, you're really torn between following the will of God for your life or doing, in essence, what you want to do. You know, imperfections have governed some of the men of God. Think with me, if you would, to Samson. Samson had moral problems. He toyed with sin, and it caught him. Solomon, was there ever a man that began so well and ended so terribly? Solomon, in the latter years of his life, he had married wrong. He had married out of the will of God. He had married Canaanite women. And so as a consequence, they turned his heart from the Lord. Think about Noah. One day he found himself naked and drunk. Abraham lied on two occasions and failed to trust God at crucial times. Moses was angry and disobeyed God and was not allowed to enter the promised land. David, filled with lust, took another man's wife, had her husband murdered, and the baby of that union died. Then there are some lives that are different than that. Think with me about the man called Enoch. You know the testimony of Enoch? The Bible says he walked with God and was no more. I've often read that portion of Scripture, and I thought, boy, what a wonderful relationship Enoch must have had with God. How he just maybe one day was outside in his garden just walking with God and praying, and God said, "Come on up, Enoch. I want a fellowship with you." Joseph was a man that walked with God no matter what the consequences were. Samuel, the Bible teaches us that all of Israel lamented him. What was the hallmark of Samuel's life? Was faith in God and obedience to him. Here we have Caleb. Back in verse number 24 of Numbers chapter 14. "But my servant Caleb, because he had another spirit with him, and hath followed me fully, him will I bring into the land whereunto he went." He had another spirit. First of all, I want you to notice something with me. Caleb possessed a different kind of spirit than the other spies. His spirit was one of steadfastness. His spirit was a spirit of a different kind of man. His spirit had a different kind of attitude. When others said, "We can't do it," over in chapter 13, verse 31, notice what it says. "But the men that went up with him said, we be not able to go up against the people, for they are stronger than we. But Caleb said," back in verse number 30, "let us go up at once and possess the land, for we are well able to overcome it." Why could Caleb say that? Because he had it settled in his heart. He had it settled in his heart before he ever went on the trip. He was going to follow the will of God. Before they would ever go into the land and spy out the land, he was going to follow the will of God and do what God wanted him to do. Didn't make any difference that the Canaanites were there. Didn't make any difference that there were giants in the land. Didn't make any difference there were obstacles to him. He was going to go and do what God wanted him to do. Boy, that's what we need today. I've often said what we need today is men and women with a backbone of a steel rod. Because there's so much going on in Christianity today that of compromise and of worldliness and of carnality, and we're being drawn into it. He had a spirit. His spirit. Notice his spirit. First of all, Caleb's spirit was a confident spirit. His was a confident spirit. He knew what it was to be obedient to the Lord. He knew what it was to follow the leadership of the Lord. He, with the psalmist, could say, "Thy commandments are my delight." He understood that principle. Caleb was a man that had another spirit. Caleb was a man that had a confident spirit in the very person of God. Caleb was a man that would say, "I will follow the Lord no matter what the cost." Some of you may be counting the cost. You may be counting the cost. God may want you to be in full-time service or whatever have you, and you're just counting the cost, saying, "I don't know." I know this. The purpose of this college is to prepare you to be a full-time Christian. You may not be necessarily in full-time service, but you are to be a full-time Christian. God help us to have men and women in every walk of life that will follow the Lord no matter what the cost. I had a young man in our school, graduate from our school. In fact, his father used to serve on our staff. He ended up going and becoming a medical doctor. He's a doctor today, fine young man. When he was going through medical school, you know some of the ethical issues that are going on in medical schools now. But thank God for this young man. He stood true to the Word of God. He stood true. In fact, in the face of all difficulties in medical school and the pressure in medical school, he would not violate Bible principle. And I commend him for that. You know why that happens in a person's life? You know why it happened in Caleb's life? Because he had it settled in his heart. Had it settled in his heart. His spirit was one of confidence, obedient. His spirit was one of complete faith. The others were filled with distrust and fear and apprehension. "We can't go in there. We can't defeat these people. Why, they're bigger than us." God knew all about that before he led them there. Before he led them to the point of entering into the promised land. God understood that. But God was going to defeat their enemy, yet they weren't willing to trust the Lord. You see, Caleb believed God. In other words, we could say that Caleb had faith. And without faith, it is impossible to please God. If we're going to please God, we must exercise faith. Faith is imperative. When others would simply say that it could not be done in chapter number 13 and verse 27 and following, Caleb said, "Yes, it can." Look with me in verses 8 and 9 of chapter 14. Look at what it says there. If the Lord, Caleb speaking, "if the Lord delight in us," and that is the key, "if the Lord delight in us, then he will bring us into the land and give it us, a land which floweth with milk and honey. Only rebel not ye against the Lord, neither fear ye the people of the land." And he said, "The Lord is with us, fear them not." If the Lord is before us, who can be against us? Caleb was a man of complete faith. Caleb was a man of confident obedience. Caleb was a man also that had a spirit of consecration. He had a spirit of consecration. Caleb wasn't interested in himself. Caleb wasn't concerned about his own comfort, his own welfare, or his own ease. He was totally unselfish. He was a man that wanted to accomplish what God wanted done. And so he was a man of total consecration. He desired only to please the Lord. Paul writes to us and he says, "I beseech you therefore, brethren, by the mercies of God, that you present your bodies a living sacrifice, wholly acceptable unto God, which is your reasonable service." It's reasonable that you ought to present yourself to the Lord. That's what he's saying. When others wanted immediate gratification, and boy, are we living in that day and age, Caleb said, "No, let's follow the Lord." Why would he say that? Why would he be willing to go against all the 10 spies and be willing to go against all the children of Israel that were clamoring for him to be stoned? And in fact, at one point they said in verse number 4 of chapter 14, they said one to another, "Let us make a captain and let us return to Egypt." Hello? Who's going to lead him back to Egypt? Moses wasn't going to lead him back to Egypt. He was a wanted man. Aaron certainly wasn't going to lead him back to Egypt. He wasn't that kind of a leader. Joshua and Caleb weren't going to lead him back into Egypt. But that's what the multitudes wanted. But Caleb was a man that was willing to stand in front of hundreds of thousands, if not a million or more people, depending on what commentator you read, a significant amount of people, and say, "I'm willing to follow the Lord. Let's go in and take the land." I wonder if we've got it that settled in our hearts tonight, that I'm going to follow the Lord. that I'm going to do what God wants me to do. I can remember when my wife and I were dating, and she's still my sweetheart after all these years. We've been married, if the Lord allows us both to live, until August, we'll be married 42 years. And I'm only 49 years of age. I got married when I was 7, and she was 2. And somebody said, you robbed the cradle. I did. She was only 2 years old when we got married, so I really did rob the cradle. But what I'm simply saying to you is this. I can remember the night that I asked her, I said, are you willing to do anything that God calls us to do? And we were an engaged couple. I said to her, if God calls us to the mission field, would you be willing to go and to leave your family? And I'm going to be honest with you, young people. Based upon her answer, determined if I was going to marry her or not. And she looked at me and she said, I'd be willing to go anywhere where you feel God would have us to be. I like that spirit, that determined spirit to serve the Lord. You know, there was another characteristic about his spirit. His spirit was a constant, persevering spirit. He stood firm. He held fast. He went forward. He did not waver. I mean, he just didn't waver. What a wonderful man. He wholly, faithfully served the Lord and followed the Lord. How can you do it that way? Because he had it settled in his heart. A double-minded man is unstable in all of his ways, the scripture tells us. We've got to come to the point where we're willing to say, I'm going to serve God. I'm not going to play around with sin. I'm not going to play around with those things that can destroy my life and destroy my testimony. I'm not going to marry wrong. I'm going to date right. I'm going to have the right kind of activities. I'm going to be the right kind of young man. I'm going to be the right kind of young woman. I'm going to have a heart for the Lord, and I'm going to serve God. He was that kind of man. Others were as unstable as water, not Caleb. The verse in 1 Corinthians 15:58 could apply to Caleb. Therefore, my beloved brethren, be ye steadfast, unmovable, always abounding in the work of the Lord, for as much as ye know that your labor is not in vain in the Lord. Caleb had a different spirit. That was one of total commitment, total consecration to the Lord. Where do we stand tonight? Are we totally committed to doing the very will of God in our lives? To following the Lord to the very best of our ability, doing what God wants us to do. See, right now here at this Pensacola Christian College, this tremendous opportunity that God has given to you, you're in training. You're in training to fulfill the will of God for your life. He was a man that possessed a different spirit. He was a man that pursued a different course. Notice with me, if you would, in Numbers chapter 14, verse 24. But my spirit, Caleb, because he had another spirit with him and hath followed me fully, him will I bring into the land whereunto he went. Hath followed me fully. There wasn't anything half-hearted about Caleb. Not at all. He knew the will of God. He knew the purpose of God. He was willing to follow what God wanted him to do. You see, others were willing to follow the Lord only if the path were easy. You see, the other 10 spies would have said, sure, let's go in, if the Canaanites had already been removed. But they realized they were going to have to fight the Canaanites. The Canaanites weren't just going to walk out of their homes and leave their vineyards and their cities and this sort of thing. They were going to have to fight them. And they didn't have the will to fight the Canaanites and fulfill the very plan and purpose of God in their life. Caleb did. Caleb would follow the Lord no matter what the cost. And that's really the kind of Christian young men and women we need today that are willing to follow the Lord no matter what the cost. See, to Caleb it didn't make any difference if the path was smooth or rough. He would follow the will of God for his life. Jesus said to his disciples, settle it therefore in your hearts. Caleb had it settled in his heart. I look at the potential here among the students at Pensacola Christian College, and honestly, just this group of young people today, tonight, could turn the world upside down for Christ if we had a mind to. If we had a mind to. But the truth of the matter is, there is much tonight that's destroying our Christian young people. You think about it with me. Internet. The internet. You know and I know. Some of you are on the internet and you're viewing things and hearing things that grieve the Holy Spirit of God. You know it. I know it. You don't want it to be that way. You want to serve the Lord. You want to live for the Lord. But you keep being drawn back. Drawn back. I think it's in Psalm 101, verse number 3, David says, I will set no wicked thing before my eyes. Preacher, I don't know how to break it. I don't know how to break the habit. Get it settled in your heart who you're going to serve. You can't have two masters. You can only have one master. You're either going to serve God or you're going to serve mammon, but you're only going to serve one. How do we get to this point? How does a man get to that point? He gets it settled in his heart. You know, Caleb was the kind of man that was interested in principle more than he was in personality. You know, if you look at Numbers chapter 14, verses 8 and 9, he simply has pointed out to them, he said, we can take the land, it's ours. And he was interested in doing what God wanted him to do. It was the principle of it. My dear friends, let me tell you something. Joshua said the same thing in Joshua chapter 24, not the same thing, but similar. And if it seem evil unto you to serve the Lord, choose you this day whom ye will serve, whether the gods of your fathers served that were on the other side of the flood, or the gods of the Amorites in whose land ye dwell. But as for me and my house, we will serve the Lord. How'd Joshua get to that point? He got it settled in his heart. He got it settled in his heart. Tonight I would encourage you young people, you young men, you young ladies, to get certain things settled in your heart. It might be, for example, you may be dating a young man or a young lady that you know this is not God's will for your life. And yet because you are insistent upon it, you're going to continue that relationship. I want to tell you something. You better be very, very careful what you do with the will of God in your life. Caleb was a man of another spirit. He was a man of a different course. He was a man that gave himself totally. I can remember a woman years ago in our church who wasn't satisfied with the will of God for her life. I really believe God had it so for her that she would remain single all of her life, that she would become an unclaimed blessing, so to speak. My wife got a phone call. We hadn't seen her in church. My wife made the phone call. We hadn't seen her in church for a couple of weeks. And my wife called her, and I'll call her name Joan. It wasn't Joan, but we'll call her Joan. She said, Joan, where have you been? And she started to giggle and laugh, and she said, you'll never believe what I've done. And my wife said, what's that? She said, I got married. I got married. Now, she was a woman in her late 20s, early 30s then. My wife at dinner time told me that story. And I said, you know, I've talked with Joan on several occasions. And I told her it very well may be that God wants her to remain single, that God wants her to serve the Lord with all of her life. I said, she's going to regret what she has done. And my wife said, why is that? I said, because I know the man she's married. And I said, he has alcohol problems and drug problems. What I'm simply saying to you is, you better be careful about the will of God, and you better know it and follow it fully, even as Caleb did. I'm reminded of another story where a man and a woman had come to our church. They visited, they were lost, and I went by their house to see him. And I spent time with him. I led her to the Lord, led him to the Lord. And I saw him grow tremendously. And she was growing. And after about a year or two, I said to him, I'll call him his name Bill. It wasn't Bill, but I'll call him Bill. I said, Bill, I believe God's called you into the ministry. He was thrilled with that. He said, "Preacher, I believe so too." I looked at his wife and I said, "And what do you think about that?" She said, "I don't think much about a preacher. I didn't marry a preacher." Their children were only little, 2-3 years of age, boy and a girl. And I began to pray for Bill and his wife, and I watched them over these many years now. Their children are far away from the Lord. They don't have anything to do with the Lord or serving the Lord. His wife doesn't either. Bill still comes to our church, but he's not doing what God would have allowed him to do had he had a wife that was willing to do it with him. You see, what it really comes down to, we just need to get things settled in our hearts. You know, the Bible says that Daniel purposed in his heart not to defile himself with the king's meat. That's really what we're talking about. Just purposing things in our heart that we're going to follow the Lord to the very best of our ability. That's what we need to do tonight, young people. We need to purpose in our heart that we're going to serve God with all of our heart, all of our mind, all of our soul. We're just going to walk with God. Then what you will find is, once you purpose that in your heart, every other decision of life becomes subjected to that purpose. Once we get it settled in our heart, who we're going to serve, who we're going to live for, then every other decision comes in a subjective manner to the very will of God for our life. I trust tonight that as we enter this Bible conference, that we'll seriously ask ourselves, have I got it settled in my heart? Settle it, therefore, Jesus said, in your heart. Get it settled once and for all. You may be here and you may not be a Christian. You can get that settled. Get it settled. Receive Christ as your own personal Savior. Talk to someone. Get that thing settled in your heart that you're going to live for the Lord. You're going to be born again. You're going to receive Christ as your Savior. You're going to walk with God. And if you're here and you're saved tonight, but you're not living the way you know you ought to be living, you need to get it settled in your heart. And I trust that you will.
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4: The same is true with our national liberty. None of us have the freedoms to be here had it not been for those all the way back to 1776 who laid down their lives for the freedom that we enjoy. God says that that practice of Jubilee is to be a reminder of that. And it's to be a reminder so that those who are enslaved are free again. No king could cancel it. No politician could vote it away. Every 50th year, it was the same announcement that freedom belongs to the Lord. It was liberty proclaimed. But secondly, it was liberty practiced. Look again in Leviticus 25, verse 10. The second half of the verse says, "And ye shall return," circle that in your Bible, "ye shall return every man to his possession, and ye shall return," circle it there, "return every every man into his family. Twice it's repeated every time that when this year comes around, this 50th year, you return the possession that has been taken away. You return the one who's a slave to his family. It's the heartbeat of Jubilee. And biblical liberty is not just simply walking away, escaping something. Biblical liberty is returning to something. Back to the family, back to the inheritance, back to the place that God intended. And every 50th year, the land returned to the family that was given to originally to them by God. It's the servant that is released, the debt that is canceled, the broken lives that have the fresh beginning. This made Israel different from every other nation around them because Egypt defined liberty as escaping slavery, but God defined their liberty as restoring to them that which belonged. And isn't that what Christ has done for us? What Christ has done for us is not simply that he rescued us from sin. What Christ has done for us is that he brought us back into fellowship with the Father. He adopted us into his family and he restored what sin had stolen, its biblical liberty. I want you to notice the third and final thought. Not only is liberty proclaimed and liberty is practiced, I want you to notice thirdly, liberty is preserved. Notice it says in Leviticus 25, verse 42, "For there are my servants," he's referring to the Israelites, "they are my servants which I brought forth out of the land of Egypt, and they shall not be sold of bondsmen." Look at verse 55, skip down. "For unto me the children of Israel are servants, they are my servants whom I brought forth out of the land of Egypt." Why is God doing Leviticus 25 when he says, if you're in bondage and you're serving someone, they're released? He says, because they were never meant to be in bondage. I freed them in Egypt, and because they've indentured themselves to someone else, I'm freeing them again. It points back to the explanation of Exodus. It points back to the redemption of the Lamb. God takes this seriously, that when you take his liberty for granted, when you disobey his command about that liberty, he'll judge you. In fact, we know a biblical illustration. Write it in your notes, Jeremiah chapter 34. In Jeremiah chapter 34, Zedekiah is the king of Judah, and Nebuchadnezzar is about to pounce on their land and destroy their nation. But Zedekiah and the people of God go before God and say, "God, if you'll protect us, what we'll do is we'll declare a year of Jubilee, and those who are indentured in servitude, those who are in debt, we will free them all. They will have liberty," quoting from Leviticus chapter 25. That's exactly what happens, and God protects them from Nebuchadnezzar, and the indebted are released from their debt, and the enslaved are released from their slavery. All of the things that they said were going to happen, happened. But the Bible says in Jeremiah 34, verse 17, just a few days later, the people came back and said, "You know what? We didn't mean it. The liberty that we gave you from bondage, you're still my slave. The liberty we gave you from that debt, you still owe me. The liberty that you think you have, it's not for real. It was just for a time." And God took it so seriously, he said, "You've taken their liberty, I'm going to take your liberty because of it. And because you've taken their liberty, I will give liberty to the sword to come to your nation. And I will give liberty to the pestilence and to famine to come to your nation. I will judge you because you didn't take seriously the liberty that I gave." It's a warning for all of us as well. As we celebrate 250 years of God's blessing upon our nation, we must recognize that our liberties did not come from our forefathers, as godly and as good as they may be. Our liberties ultimately came from our Father in heaven. We are endowed with inalienable rights because of our Creator. And because of that, our liberty comes from Him, and we recognize the provision of that restoration and redemption of liberty. Our nation borrowed the words of Leviticus 25:10 and engraved it on the Liberty Bell. That bell doesn't ring today. You can go to Philadelphia there on the square and you can see it, and you can actually place your hands on it. At least when we were there, you could, and you could place your hand on the engraving of Leviticus 25:10. But words engraved in bronze do not preserve liberty. It is only when our hearts are devoted to God that we preserve that liberty. And that freedom doesn't survive because of who's in the White House or in the State House. It survives because of what we do in our house. That's why he says, teach them in your home. Teach it in your church. Teach it around your dinner tables. Teach it and pass it from one generation to another, because liberty proclaimed and never preserved is a bell that eventually stops ringing. You have to follow that sound of the bell from Scripture all the way back to Exodus chapter 12. That bell began ringing when the blood stained the doorway, and when it echoed through the family faithfully as they remembered year to year the past.

hath anointed me to preach good tidings unto the meek, and he hath sent me to bind up the brokenhearted and to proclaim liberty to the captive. Same terminology of Leviticus chapter 25. And centuries later, Jesus would walk into a humble little synagogue in the small town called Nazareth. It was his day of appointment to read the text, to read the scripture. And he would walk over and he would pull forth the scroll, and the scroll that he was to read that day was Isaiah chapter 61, verse number 1. And he read the words and he said that I am come to proclaim liberty to the captives. And he rolled the scroll back together, and Luke chapter 4, verse 21, he says as he was sitting down, this day is this scripture fulfilled in your ears. Jesus was declaring on that day that everything that the Passover pictured and the Jubilee promised is what was fulfilled in him. He is that spotless lamb. He's the Redeemer to be remembered, and he is the fulfillment of Jubilee. Jesus Christ is the ultimate giver of liberty. The Liberty Bell is one of the great symbols of our nations, but it can't ring. And it can't ring because it was cracked. In fact, we know that there was a hairline fracture that was in the Liberty Bell. And from the time that it was established in the 1700s all the way up until 1846, as they were celebrating Washington's birthday and they would ring that bell on the hour for a period of time in celebration of the first president's birthday, one of those strains finally split the bell beyond repair. And now it no longer rings. You can see it in Philadelphia. You can admire it. You can have your photograph with it. You can touch the verse that's cast on its side, but you'll never hear it ring. But the message still engraved is still true. We're to proclaim liberty throughout all the land and to all the inhabitants thereof. But here's a greater truth. Liberty bells that are made by human hands are merely that, made by human hands. They are frail and they are weak. But the liberty that was purchased through Jesus Christ will never weaken nor fracture, and it will always ring for eternity. The gospel is eternal, and the work is complete. So this Independence Day weekend, I ask you, are you thankful for the freedoms that God has given you as an American today? Say amen if you are. Amen. But I challenge you, don't confuse political liberty with spiritual liberty. Because not only has he given you the opportunity to live in the greatest nation on the face of this earth, he's given you the liberty of eternal life through Jesus Christ, our Savior. What are we going to do with that? I think we need to ring the bell. And we need to ring the bell of the gospel and the liberty that's found through that. And our liberty bell is unlike the bell in Philadelphia, cracked and weakened from use. It is eternal and it is strong. It never fails and never falls silent. It's the message that we will ring through eternity. As the nations and the multitudes declare as they fall at their Savior's feet, he is worthy. Worthy is the Lamb. The bell will ring all the way from Exodus chapter 12 to Revelation chapter 22. The revelation reminds us of the liberty. It's a message that's eternal, but it's also a message that's personal. Have you experienced the liberty that Jesus Christ gives to you spiritually today? If you haven't, you can. Father, I thank you for the liberty that we all enjoy, the freedom that we experience in our nation. We don't take that for granted, Lord. We recognize that we are a blessed nation, and we thank you for your favor upon us. Thank you for how you provided for us in ways that have been exceptional through the years. And thank you, Father, that we can also have a freedom that is real within our hearts. And while all who gather here today enjoy the freedoms of this nation, there may be some who are here today still in bondage to sin, who have not experienced the freedom of liberty through knowing you as Savior. I pray today this would be the moment, the time that they come to know you in that very personal relationship. They experience that freedom that you give. I pray for that one who may be here today who's grown cold in his relationship with you. He's saved, and he knows that he's saved, but he's just not as aware of that liberty. He's taken it for granted. May he come with a spirit of thankfulness and say, thank you, Lord. Thank you for saving me. May I live for you because of it. I pray this morning that you'll work in our hearts to remember the work that you've done, you provided, not only in the freedoms of our nation, but the freedom and liberty of our soul.

As we close today, remember that true liberty is more than freedom from something. It is freedom to belong to God. Long before liberty was engraved on a bell, it was secured by the blood of the Passover lamb. And that redemption ultimately pointed to Jesus Christ, the Lamb of God, who gave his life so that we could be forgiven, restored, and truly free. If you've placed your faith in Christ, don't let that story stop with you. Share it with your children, your grandchildren, your friends, and those God brings into your life. The message of redemption is always one generation away from being forgotten unless someone is willing to tell it. 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

0: 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It's time for a message from the former pastor of Campus Church, Dennis McBride.
1: Colossians chapter 3. If I ask you this morning how many people you really get along with, how long would that list be? And I mean friends, your list of close friends is always going to be fairly small. We have a small circle of people around us for the most part, but people that you get along with, people that you can share fellowship with and enjoy being around. The story's told of three competing churches that did not like each other at all, and they occupied three separate corners of the same downtown intersection. And on Sunday morning, this was heard by one church. You could hear them singing together, "Will there be any stars in my crown?" As the second church was heard to sing, "No, not one." And the third church was heard to sing, "Oh, that will be glory for me." You know, sometimes it's discouraging sometimes how little we actually get along. I'm not talking about loving each other in Christ. I'm talking about just getting along, finding friendship among God's people. It is a discouraging thing how little that happens. It really should never be a source of wonder to us that the wolves eat the sheep. But if the sheep eat the sheep, it's an unnatural thing. The New Testament gives us a guide to interpersonal relationships. How can you be friendly and love people and build relationships with people and be the kind of person that God wants you to be? How can you influence people? Colossians 3, verses 12 and 17, a beautiful guide to interpersonal relationships. And as we go through it, I want you to think this morning with me. Where have I failed in this? Who do I need to make things right with? And who do I have a very limited relationship with and I need to make it stronger? Let's think about this morning, not so much where we have failed in this, but what is our responsibility from this point forward in relation to this guide to interpersonal relationships. We're going to ask ourselves and answer four questions in Colossians 3. Question number one, who are you? Verse 12, Paul tells us, "Put on, therefore, as the elect of God, holy and beloved." Who are you? You do understand that your attitude toward you greatly affects your attitude toward others. What you think of you is going to affect what you think of others. Your patience and your personal forgiveness of yourself is going to allow you to forgive others, or it's going to hinder that process. Who are you? He says, the elect of God. The elect of God, those who knew, or God knew, would accept him when Christ was presented to him. Now, let's not confuse that. And men do. The doctrine of election means God knew who would accept him. Is there anything God cannot know? But don't confuse that with our responsibility to respond to the gospel when it is presented. And that responsibility is there. In the doctrine of election, we need to leave the working of God's eternal purposes with him and simply exercise responsibility when the gospel is presented. He says we're holy, we're set apart. The word means consecrated, separate. Think of it in terms of a marriage. There was a day 42 years ago when I stood at an altar and I consecrated myself, I separated myself unto my wife at the exclusion of all others. Who are we as Christians? We are holy people, consecrated people, separated people. I am exclusive unto Jesus Christ at the expense of everything else. As a Christian, we are beloved. Love is the strongest power on earth. When a man who does not know Christ sins, he sins against his Creator and his Judge. When a Christian sins, he breaks the heart of God. We are beloved. God knew in his ability to know all things and his inability to not know anything, God knew we would accept. We're electing him. We are indeed holy, separated, set apart for him. And we are beloved by him. Now, if you look at those three things, it will help you understand how you can do what needs to be done in relation to other people. You're in him. You're loved by him. You're separated unto him. And if you can grasp that, then these other things are simply something we know we can do. So let's ask and answer our second question. Do you play well with others? Read verses 12 through 14 with me. Put on, therefore, as the elect of God, holy and beloved, bowels of mercies, kindness, humbleness of mind, meekness, long-suffering, forbearing one another, and forgiving one another. If any man have a quarrel against any, even as Christ forgave you, so also do ye. And above all these things, put on charity or love, which is the bond of perfectness. How well do you play with others? Can you understand the kind of person you need to be? Let's look at this. He gives us an 8-part wardrobe. That's a lot to put on. But he gives us this wardrobe and says, if you can put this on, you can always get along with, you can always befriend, you can always have the right relationship with others. So let's look at the wardrobe. And he says we're to put it on. Bowels of mercies. The word, the phrase means emotions of pity. The ancients considered the core of the body the seat of emotions. We would say the heart of mercies. It reflects a sincere feelings of tenderness of heart toward other people. Do you approach other people with tenderness? The ancient world was a merciless place. The lame and the halt and the blind were, for the most part, cast aside. The people that were struggling with mental illness were just abandoned and ostracized from society. It was a merciless place. Jesus Christ introduced to this world the concept of compassion. Do we have compassion? Compassion is that constant attitude toward others that makes us vulnerable, makes us touchable, causes us to sacrifice for someone else's good. If you're a compassionate person, you can hurt when they hurt. If you're a compassionate person, you can hurt when you don't know them. They don't have to be your friend. They can be someone you're not even connected to. But when you hear something tragic that's happened, there is compassion in your heart that reaches out to them. Have you ever done something nice, done something sacrificial for someone you did not even know? Compassion. Kindness. Second thing he mentions. Kindness doesn't happen naturally in human relationships. I really enjoyed this. Letters that went back and forth between George Bernard Shaw and Winston Churchill. George Bernard Shaw sent this note to Winston Churchill. Enclosed, you will find 2 tickets to the opening night of my first play. Bring a friend if you have one. Churchill answered, "Dear Mr. Shaw, unfortunately, I will not be able to attend the opening night of your play. Please send me tickets for a second night if you have one." Kindness. Not there. Human nature naturally descends to harshness in word and in deed. The Greeks did not have a word for kindness. The word used here is a word used for a wine which has grown mellow with age and has lost its harshness. You know, Jesus used the same word in Matthew 11:30. He said, "My yoke is easy. My yoke doesn't have harshness. There is kindness from me to you." Kindness is mentioned as a quality of God that leads us to repentance. Romans chapter 2, the goodness or the kindness, same word, of God leadeth to repentance. The fact that God is kind to us causes us to understand our great need to repent. He says, humbleness of mind, the third garment, humbleness of mind. Psalm 138 says, the proud he knoweth afar off. Now that could mean one of two things. It could mean that God keeps the proud at arm's length. He knows you, but afar off. Or it could mean that God is so in tune to pride, it offends him so greatly, and he is so in touch with it that although you may be far off from him, he sees it and he's aware of it. But humbleness of mind is important. Now, this is a word the Greeks would have never applied to themselves. They admired pride and domination. They did not admire humbleness. Every Greek word that in any way is similar to the word humility has attached to it some element of feebleness or contempt. This was not something the Greeks valued, but God in the gospel made humility a chief grace. Jesus was said to possess it. He humbled himself and became obedient unto death. Humility. Paul in Acts 20 said he served the Lord with all humility of mind. Almost the exact same phrase he uses here. Humility is not the act, and many people think this, I'm humble because I don't think much of myself. Humility is not an act of thinking little of yourself. Humility is not to bathe yourself in low self-esteem. Humility is the absence of self-exaltation. Humility is the absence of arrogant pride in your heart. You don't put yourself down to be humble. You just don't put yourself up. He mentions meekness. Meekness does not imply weakness. Not at all. Behind what we call meekness or gentleness, there is the strength of steel. The primary characteristic of an individual that is a meek individual is that they are in control. The word for meekness elsewhere in Scripture, I think you'll find quite interesting. The word is used for a soothing light breeze. The word is used for medicine that heals. And the word is used for a horse that is broken and made manageable. Now, if you look at that, we can really understand what meekness is all about, because behind all three of those different uses of the word for meek is power, is the ability to hurt. A soothing light wind could also be a hurricane. Medicine could heal you, or it could be so powerful you have a reaction to it and it can harm you. That horse that was broken could have just as easily broken you. So the idea of meekness is not that it's just, it's weakness, it's impotence, it's not the ability to do anything. The idea of meekness is that the strength that you have has been controlled. It has been made to come underneath God's control to do good and not to do harm. Long-suffering. Long-suffering is patience in the face of insult or injury. It is the ability to put up with people that provoke you to retaliation. I asked you at the beginning, can you list for me the people that you really get along with and can talk to? And I will guarantee you, if I ask you, how many people can you just simply not get along with? How many people would you love to hurt? How many people would you retaliate against if you thought you could do it and get by with it? And I'd be willing to say that list might be longer than the first list. Paul says this, we are to exercise long-suffering in 1 Thessalonians, where he says, be patient toward all men. Same thought of long-suffering, patience. Fine, you've been hurt, you've been injured. A retaliation is your natural fleshly desire, but you do not. You are patient. Forbearance is our sixth garment as we study interpersonal relationships. Forbearance, verse 13. We find forbearance. It means to bear with each other, to hold back. How many of us have done that? We hold back. You could say it, but you don't. You want to express hurtful feelings, but you do not. What you want to do is rip somebody's face off, but you do not. You forbear, you hold back. Forbearance comes from a central feeling in our heart that we're not perfect yet. You do realize we are His workmanship. He is working with us, dealing with us, creating in us what He wants us to be, but we are nowhere near finished. We are not a product that God says is perfect yet. And if you realize that about yourself, you can forbear because you realize how many people in your life have had to forbear in relation to you. How many people in my life have I done something dumb, said something hurtful, and they could have very easily jumped at me, but they did not. And forbearance comes from the basic idea that other people have withheld, other people have held back in relation to us, so I'm going to hold back in relation to them. God exercises forbearance when He holds back judgment on us. Have you stopped to think about all the sin in your life before you came to Christ? Everything that was in you and was you before you came to Christ. And do you understand that God exercised forbearance with you? God withheld, God held back. He could have judged, He could have dealt with you how many times on how many things, but He did not. He waited, He held back until you could come to Christ, and then He could accept you in His Son and make you acceptable in Him. Word of God tells me that Jesus and the blood He shed was there for the remission of sins. Catch this phrase in Romans 3. For the remission of sins that are past through the forbearance of God. I think of my attitude, I think of my sin, I think of my filthiness, I think of my rebellion against my parents and anything in authority. I think of my unthankfulness for all the good things that were in my life, and I just rejected them and considered all that something I was due. I think of the unworthiness of my heart, and I think of how many times God just shook His head and said, I'm gonna wait. Maybe He'll come to my son. And God forbeared in my life. Can we do that with others? Forgiveness is the seventh garment, and if you think about forgiveness, it's the logical result of all that has preceded. It's not enough that we put up with each other. It's not enough that we refuse retaliation or have compassion toward one another. We must forgive. And I love the phrase there. Love the phrase. How do we forgive in verse 13? Even as Christ forgave you, so also do ye. And forgiveness is the sum total of everything else we've been talking about. I forbear. I don't say that to you because I know I'm not perfect either. Now, you probably didn't mean it. I'm just going to forgive you. We let things go. We are patient with people. We show compassion and kindness to people. And to show compassion and kindness to some people means you have to forgive them. And it's the sum total of everything. Without forgiveness, nothing else we've said makes a lot of sense. But it goes one step even deeper. Look at verse 14. And above all these things, put on charity, which is the bond of perfectness. Charity means love. Now we're putting on clothing. And each of these articles of clothing we have added to our wardrobe. And he says, all that's very good and you look very nice, but you know what you need? You need a belt. Your wardrobe is lacking a belt. Let's tie it all together with the bond of perfectness. Love, which is the belt of the outfit. You know, you could possess some of these graces just by the force of your personality. Some of you are by nature meek people. Some of you are by nature people that do not retaliate against other people. Just by the personality God gave you, you may be able to carry some of these graces without love. But you cannot carry all of these graces, you cannot wear all of these garments without love. Love pulls it all together. Bond of perfectness simply means the finish. It's that finishing touch. It's that last thing you needed to make it all come together. Putting on, by the way, in verse 12, is continuous action. You may have compassion today, you may have meekness today, you may have humbleness of mind today, but you need to put it on again tomorrow because something else is going to happen that's going to test you in that area. It's a continuous action. Who are you? That was our first question. Do you understand who you are as the elect of God? Do you understand that? Do you understand that you are set apart for Him? Do you understand you're holy in Him? Do you understand from what you understand of Christ and what He's done for you, that you are beloved in Him? If you understand that, then you can put on these garments. And you can answer the question, do I really play well with others? That brings us to our third question. What is inside of you? What's inside of you matters. Look, if you would, please, at verse 15. Let the peace of God rule in your hearts, to the which also ye are called in one body, and be ye thankful. Let the peace of God rule in your heart. The peace of God has to rule in you if you are to treat others as you should. And if you do not have the peace of God, that's going to come out in antagonism and retaliation and bitterness and hurtful words and rejection of other people. You need the peace of God. A lack of inner peace will be evident in how you treat other people. Love the wording there. Let the peace of God rule. Rule's an athletic term. It means the individual who presides over the game. Let the peace of God be the umpire in your life. And what does the umpire do? He tells you when you messed up. The umpire sees something in your life that's not supposed to be there, an attitude, an action towards someone else, and he pulls that yellow flag and throws it. And you know there's a penalty involved. He rules. He umpires your life, peace. And many of you have lived years, you've lived literally years of your life with no peace. You're still angry about something that happened 30 years ago. You're bitter about something that happened years and years and years ago, and you've never let it go. And the umpire in your life has thrown that yellow flag, and the peace of God is not there. What is it? What is the peace of God? The peace of God is an inner calmness resting on the assurance that God is too good to be unkind, and He's too wise to make mistakes. So whatever happens to you in your life, you just rest on that. God's not been unkind to me. He was teaching me. God has not been unwise. God has not made a mistake in my life. These events in my life are for a purpose and for a reason. And because of that, no matter what the circumstances are, no matter what someone has done to you, you can have the peace of God. It will always be evidenced in your life by peace with others, and especially by peace with authority. When you lose the peace of God, you'll go off in strange directions. When you lose the peace of God, your heart tells you you need peace. If you don't come to Him and seek His peace, what do? We seek peace through actions and attitudes of the flesh. We will seek peace through acceptance by the world. We will go off in crazy directions if we don't have the peace of God in our heart. What can you do? Our fourth question. What can you do? Look at verse 16. Let the word of Christ dwell in you richly in all wisdom, teaching and admonishing one another in psalms and hymns and spiritual songs, singing with grace in your hearts to the Lord. And whatsoever you do in word or deed, do all in the name of the Lord Jesus, giving thanks to God and the Father by Him. What can you do? Well, you can let the word of God dwell in you richly in all wisdom. I don't have peace. I don't wear these garments. I'm not a very meek person or humble person. I don't have a lot of compassion for people. I'm not someone that forgives very easily. What can you do? You get into the book and you let the word of Christ dwell in you richly. And dwell means to feel at home. When you pick up the word of God and read it, is it odd? Is it alien? Is it strange? Is it so very different? Or does the word of God feel at home in your heart? It speaks to you. It's your friend. There's warmth there. There's fellowship there. And richly means abundantly. Not just every now and then, not just when you have devotions, but as you walk through your day, the Word of God is there. He's at home in your heart, and you sense His presence, and it's abundant. And He controls, and He leads, and He guides. Anything in your life that minimizes the Word of God in your life is a dangerous thing. So I get in the book. I need to have the right relationship with other people. So what do? I allow the Word of Christ to dwell in me richly and abundantly. And if I do that, there's something else that I'm going to do. I'm going to be someone who teaches and admonishes, because we pay attention to each other and we love each other and we matter to each other. So when there's something in your life, I'm not going to just ignore you. If I ignore you, I don't have any compassion. To look at problems in your life and walk away from you and say, well, that's just them, is to not exercise any kindness. If I love you, I'm going to do what I can to help you by paying attention to you and getting involved, if I can, in love, in your life. I'm going to teach and admonish. Teaching means to cause to learn. It's a positive thing. It means to impart positive truth. It is encouraging people. It's edifying people. It's going to someone and saying, look, I know what you're going through. Let me tell you what the Lord says about that, and I think this will help you. I'm causing people to learn the goodness of God in their life. And unless I am meek enough and humble enough and compassionate enough and forgiving enough, I'm never going to do that. I'm going to keep to myself. I'm also admonishing, to warn or reprove, to point out things that are wrong and call for warning. All the years I taught teenagers, the most difficult thing I had to do as a teacher of young people was to pull a teenager off to the side and say, I really need to talk to you. Would you listen to me? Would you hear my heart? Would you let me talk to you about something in your life that is glaring and is going to hold you back? Those were difficult conversations, and the only reason I laid myself out there emotionally and was willing to do that and face possible rejection from that young person was because I loved that young person. And my feelings and how they responded to me were not nearly as important as the burning heart that said, let me help you because I love you and I care. We're going to look in the Word of God, and the Word of God's going to dwell in us richly. And because of that, we're going to look around us and have compassion for people around us, and we're going to teach them and we're going to admonish them because we care about each other. We're responsible for each other. Now, don't forget, anytime you're going to be admonishing, you need to wrap that in love. To reprove someone in order to embarrass them or to hurt them is completely improper. If the motivation's not love, don't go there. What can I do? I get in the Word of God and I let it dwell in me richly. What can I do? I teach and I admonish others because I care about them. What can I do? I sing songs to myself. And in case you're concerned at this point, I'm not going to break into song. The songs they would sing to themselves were scriptural songs, mostly psalms or hymns, but the hymns at this time were songs written from experiences in the lives of the patriarchs and Old Testament saints and wrapped themselves also around the Word of God. So we sing to ourselves from the Word of God. Now, we don't do this today. Tertullian said this about the early church, that they would gather together, and when they gathered together publicly, each member would be invited to sing to God in the presence of the others from what he knew of the scriptures from his heart. Just a spontaneous rejoicing and a song in the Lord. Now, aren't you thrilled we don't do that anymore? I'm going to praise God in your presence. And from what I know of the Word of God and what I know of truth, I'm going to sing unto him, but I'm going to sing in my heart. I'm going to let the Word of God just bathe me over and over and over again, because I cannot be this person. I cannot have these relationships. I cannot put on these garments. I cannot be perfect in him if I am not being constantly fed the Word of God in my heart. And that I am is moment by moment being changed into something more like Christ. And then I live unto his name. Whatsoever you do in word or deed, do all in the name of the Lord Jesus. Names don't mean as much to us today as they used to. Names were very important in ancient times. Even God changed the name of men to mark a change in them. He changed Abram to Abraham. He changed Jacob to Israel. And we bear a name. We bear his name. I am of Christ. I am a Christian. I am his. His name denotes identity. His name denotes authority. I invoke his name when I pray. All the promises of God come packaged in the name of Christ. We praise his name. And what am I told to do there? What I speak, how I behave, my thankfulness is all in his name. I live according to his example. Now let's apply that comment to what we're talking about this morning. Whatsoever you say or do, and whoever you say it to or do it to, do all in the name of the Lord. Can you grasp what our relationship to each other is supposed to be? And can you see this morning if there's a gap between what it ought to be and what it actually is? Know who you are. Understand what you need to be in order to play well with others. Have peace in your heart. And if there's no peace in your heart, get that peace today. And put those things behind you. And know what you need to do. The Word of God needs to be in me, and I need to share it with others, and I need to bathe my heart in song from the scriptures every day that I might be what I need to be to you. I cannot, hear this, I cannot be what I have to be before my God unless I am what I have to be to you.
0: And now, a message from the Campus Church Archives.
2: Good morning, everyone. Let's take our Bibles, please, and turn to 1 Peter chapter 4. 1 Peter chapter 4. Once again, it's my great honor to speak to you. I don't take that lightly, so it's a privilege. 1 Peter 4. We're going to look at verses 10 and 11, and I'm going to preach a message entitled, Using Your Gift for God. Using Your Gift for God. Would you follow along with me as I read? As every man hath received the gift, even so minister the same one to another as good stewards of the manifold grace of God. If any man speak, let him speak as the oracles of God. If any man minister, let him do it as of the ability which God giveth, that God in all things may be glorified through Jesus Christ, to whom be praise and dominion forever and ever. We all love to get gifts, right? On our birthday or on Christmas, someone buys us a gift and it's all beautifully wrapped, unless you got it from me. It's beautifully wrapped and there's a bow on top and you're excited because you don't know what's inside, and you open that up and it's for you. It's a new phone or a New England Patriots jersey, if that's your thing. Yeah, okay, one person. Those used to be worth something, by the way. But anyway, you open that up and it's for you. Well, this passage says that you've been given a gift of sorts. Every Christian has a gift from God. So here's a question as we start out this morning. Did you know that you have been given a gift from God? Did you realize that God has gifted you? God has given you a gift, or we could say plural, gifts, that he wants you to use in his kingdom work. So each person here has been gifted by God. And every time I look out at this group, I'm struck by the potential of all of you using your gifts for the Lord. Let me explain what I believe on this topic about this giftedness that we have from God. And all of us here need to unwrap this gift in a sense and know how God wants to use us in the best way possible. And this is a great time to do that in your life. So what do we mean by this? First of all, in a general sense, I believe that all of us have been given abilities that are inherent in our DNA. So God programmed within our DNA everything we need to be what he wants us to be. And that's very comforting to me. I don't need to be what someone else is. I don't need to compare myself. I just need to be what God has called me to be, and he's put everything within my DNA to do that. So if you have an athletic gift, if you have a musical gift, if you have an artistic gift, if you have an intellectual gift, praise God, if you have an organizational gift, boy, that was given to you by God, and it was put into your DNA and as you were being formed in your mother's womb. So in a general sense, that's what we're speaking of. Also, in a more specific sense, the Bible talks about these gifts that the Holy Spirit gives, which are abilities used for ministry. Now, here's what I believe about this. I believe these abilities were there inherent in your DNA, but now that you have the Holy Spirit, those can be empowered and used by the Holy Spirit for ministry uses. And now, here's a verse we're going to put on the screen that is very interesting. Paul makes an amazing statement about himself in Galatians chapter 1, verses 15 and 16. This isn't the whole verse passage, it's an excerpt, but he said, "It pleased God, who separated me from my mother's womb and called me by his grace to reveal his son in me." Isn't that amazing? Paul said, God marked me out by foreknowledge. God marked me out by foreknowledge to do what I'm doing today. And he did so in my mother's womb. He gave me everything that I needed to do what I'm doing today. And then through the Holy Spirit, he empowered that, and he's using that now for ministry uses, to do a particular work for God on the earth. And he's given me the grace to do it. Young people, this is essential to Christian living. You got to get in on this. You got to get in on it. You got to find what you were designed to do and do it. Everything else is temporal, futile, and vain. To do the will of God, to know what you're designed to do and do it, that's what life is all about. That's where you find purpose. That's where you find fulfillment, when you find out what God wants you to do and you do it. And so that's the encouragement for you today. We're going to ask another question. What is your gift? I hope throughout this you're asking that to yourself. Maybe you already know. Maybe you're becoming aware. Maybe you're using it already. But what is your gift, and how are you going to use it in God's work? How is the ministry of Christ going to be worked out in your life? So here's the outline from the passage. We're going to look at three functions from the passage. First of all, I want you to notice receiving your gift, the function of receiving your gift. Look at verse 10 with me again, and when I stop, you say the next word, if you would, out loud, all right? As every man hath received the gift. There it is. How many men have received the gift? How many Christians have received the gift? Every person has received the gift. Now, we learn later that the gift is actually grace. It's grace, but it is displayed in manifold ways. The grace of God, the empowerment of God that is displayed in my life and in your life in many ways. But everyone has received a gift. Every Christian man or woman has a gift. Has a gift. Now, notice the two categories of gifts that are mentioned here. Verse 11, if any man, what's the next word? Speak. If any man speaks. So there are speaking gifts. There are speaking gifts. Let him speak as if the oracles of God. If God has called you to speak, speak as if God is speaking. Let God speak through you. Pray for me this morning. That's what I'm doing. That's what I'm trying to do, seeking to do. That's why I'm prayed up. I believe I'm filled with the Holy Spirit. I want to speak as if God were speaking through me. And He is. He will. He will. Now, I'm a faulty vessel, but God can actually speak through me. That's what He says. If any man speak for God, let him speak for God. If any man minister, we would call these the serving gifts. So you have speaking gifts and serving gifts. So if you have a serving gift, do it as of the ability that God gives. Now, real quickly, I don't have time to get into this in detail, and I know Bible-believing Christians disagree about this. I understand that. If you have any questions about this issue, I would invite you to come to my office. I'm on the second floor of the administration building. Love to talk to you about it. We could just dialogue together. I've written some essays on the topic, and maybe they'd be helpful. But I believe, this is my personal belief, that the sign gifts of Mark 16 have passed away. The gift of tongues, the gift of healing, also the revelatory gift of prophecy has passed away. We see in the passage in Mark 16 that those sign gifts were to confirm the word that was spoken by the early apostles and prophets. Well, later on, past 1 Corinthians, those gifts are spoken of in the past tense, as if the confirmation already happened. And then we have 1 Corinthians 13, 8 through 13, which says that the revelatory gifts are no longer necessary when the completed revelation comes, and that's the scripture. Once we have the scripture, we don't need those gifts. And so the sign gifts are no longer in operation, I believe. But we have these speaking gifts and serving gifts. Think about these. Other gifts mentioned, speaking gifts like the gift of pastoring, the gift of exhortation, the gift of teaching, the gift of evangelism. You might say, Pastor Zach, I don't have the gift of evangelism, therefore I don't evangelize. No, you can't say that. See, here's what those gifts were for. The gifts are to elevate the whole body of Christ. So as you see the gift of evangelism in operation, you say, wow, that guy's gifted in evangelism. I need to do better in evangelism. So that person exercising the gift lifts everybody up in that regard, okay? So here's the service gifts or other types of gifts we find. Helps, administration, giving, mercy, or hospitality. Once again, you can't say, well, I don't have the gift of giving, so I don't give. Or I don't have the gift of mercy, so I just tell people whatever I think, you know? I don't have the gift of hospitality. No, we see these gifts active in the church and we're elevated in those areas in our life. But some people are gifted. They're gifted with helps, giving, mercy, hospitality. But here's the main point. Here's the main point. Two observations from this first verse. You have a gift. Each person here has one. God has gifted you in some way. It's inherent in your DNA, and then it can be empowered for ministry uses. Everyone. No one can say, no, God had a programming error, and I don't have one. Pastor Zach, I'm just not gifted. No one can say that here. Everyone has a gift. And then you have one source of giftedness, and that's God. God has purposely given you a gift. That's an exciting thing to me. Look at this verse right here. This is 1 Corinthians 4 and verse 7. For who maketh thee to differ one from another? Stop there. Did you know there's no other person like you on the planet? There's no other person like me on the planet, praise God. Now, you might be an identical twin. By the way, I just can't even imagine that, having an identical twin. If you have one, that's amazing to me. But even identical twins aren't completely identical. And I'm sure you've heard this before. They say there's somebody on the planet that looks somewhat similar to you, very similar to you. Have you heard that before? Okay. You know, people say I look like Tom Cruise, and I get that. I really do. I get it. Or Tom Cruise looks like me. I don't, but there's somebody. Wouldn't that be amazing to be walking down the mall and then, whoa. But hey, even though someone might look like you, there is no one like you on this planet. There is no one exactly like me. There are 7 billion people on this planet, and God made us completely unique. We didn't come off a conveyor belt. We were made with special individual care, and God made us unique on purpose for a purpose. For a purpose. Now look what it says. Who maketh thee to differ one from another? Well, God. God made us unique. And what hast thou that thou didst not receive? So if you're gifted, don't pat yourself on the back and become arrogant and prideful. You got that from God. If you have any ability, it came from God. Don't be proud about it in a bad sense. Give glory to God. Now, if thou didst receive it, why dost thou glory as if thou hadst not received it? You got it from God. You got it from God. I think I made my point. I'm going to move to the next point. But first of all, let me give you some tips here. Let me just give you some tips, okay? You have a gift. God gave it to you. I think I made that point. Here's some tips, just some practical tips. Look at the gifts. Pray about it. Ask God. Say, where do I fit, God? You think God would answer that prayer? I think he would. Lord, where do I fit? What have you given me? Ask for godly counsel. I think this is an important step. You see, even Paul, He went through the church and the council of the church before he was separated from ministry, the church in Antioch. And so you might go to a godly counselor and say, someone that knows you, and say, where do you see me fitting? Where do you see my gifts? And be open to that. And then I think this is an important tip. Try different ministries. Try different places of service and see where your passions align. And your giftedness is best used. So, receiving the gift. Let's go to the next point, everyone, and that is regarding your gift. Regarding your gift. Let's look at the passage again. As every man hath received the gift. There it is, the first point. Even so minister the same one to another as good, what's the next word, everyone? Stewards, as good stewards of the manifold grace of God. This should not only be a vital part of the Christian life, this should be something we regard very seriously. We are stewards of what God has given us. We are managers of what God has given to us. And this is a vital point. He said, think of this, you are a steward of the grace of God. You are a steward of God's grace. We may have a skewed view of grace. If grace in our life is viewed as a reward, then we're going to take it for granted. But grace is not a reward. It's an undeserved benefit. Therefore, grace is a responsibility. Grace is a responsibility. Would you say that with me, everyone? Grace is a responsibility. Look at these passages. 2 Corinthians 6 and verse 1. We then, as workers together with him, beseech you that you receive not the grace of God in vain. Jesus died for us. He gave his life's blood. He took all the pains of hell for an eternity and pulled it into moments on the cross. Somehow. And he offers it freely. Eternal life for free to those that will receive it. Whosoever will, let him take of the water of life freely. He offers it freely, but he wants a return on his investment. Don't receive the grace of God to no purpose. God wants a return on his investment, and someday we'll answer to God for what we did or did not do. The judgment seat of Christ will be simple. It will be serious, but simple. The Bible says, Christ now, his hair is white as wool, his eyes are as a flame of fire, his voice is as the sound of many waters. The Bible says, there will be no need of sun in the new universe because Christ will light it. Standing in front of Jesus is going to be an awesome thing. And he still has the marks in his hands. And we're going to stand there and he's going to say, what did you do? What did you do with the grace I gave you? What did you do? And many, many will live with awful regret and loss of privilege in the kingdom, loss of rank in the kingdom, loss of tangible benefits and riches in the kingdom. And he'll have to wipe away our tears because we didn't do much for God. We want, is anybody with me out there? Do you want to hear well done? Who's with me? I want to hear well done. Tim, you weren't perfect, but you did a good job. Well done. You did a lot with the grace I gave you. Thank you. I'll say, I don't deserve it, Jesus. You did it through me. And he'll say, I share this with you. And the grace of God is something that we have received. Don't receive it in vain. Listen to Hebrews 12:28. Wherefore, we receiving a kingdom that cannot be moved. There's a verse of eternal security. You received the kingdom of God. It cannot be moved. And you received it for free. Wherefore, we receiving a kingdom that cannot be moved, eternal security, an inheritance in heaven, let us have grace whereby we may serve God acceptably. I like that. I like that. It's not perfectly, it's acceptably. If perfectly was the standard, nobody would reach it. But to hear well done, to hear well done, to say you weren't perfect, but you did well, we can serve God acceptably. With reverence and godly fear. Now, 1 John tells us that that perfect love casts out the fear of punishment of hell, but we still operate with the fear of God. You say, how so? And this is all over the New Testament and Old Testament. In fact, Peter said, pass the sojourning of your time in fear. Here's what it is. We dread the displeasure of God. We dread the discipline of God. And so we have reverence for God. We dread his discipline in our life. And we say, I'm going to give my, and we love God, so we're motivated by that high motivation. And the grace of God motivates us, and we do our best for God, and we can serve God acceptably and hear well done. And so Peter is saying in our passage, think of the abundance of grace you've been given in salvation, in the trials, through the trials of

for you. I'm going to give them to you. I'm going to use them for your service. So we see receiving the gift, your gift, regarding the gift. Last point, simple point, releasing your gift. Releasing your gift. If any man speak, let him speak as the oracles of God, verse 11. If any man minister, let him do it. There it is. Do it. As Nike said, just do it. You have a gift, use it as the ability which God giveth. Verse 10 says, minister the same. Use it. Do it. Use it. Release your gift. Discover it. Unwrap it. And release it. Use it. Serve in the strength of the Lord. Use it for the Lord. Do whatever you do for God's glory. Look at this verse, 1 Timothy 4:14. Paul said to Timothy, neglect not the gift that is in thee. Timothy, don't neglect your gift. Don't let it go unused. Don't let it go wasted. What a tragedy. Use it. Don't neglect it. Use it. Use it, Timothy. He says, I know you're young. Don't let people despise your youth. Be an example to the believers. And go out there and use your gift. What a waste to put all your time and energy into selfish goals when God has given you a wonderful gift to be used. Use it. I really believe this. I believe this. There is a place for me to serve. Now, someone else could do this. I mean, honestly, somebody else could be preaching today. Someone else could be song lady. Someone else could be the assistant pastor at campus church. I love my writing ministry. Someone else could do that. But I really believe this. God could put someone else in the place. But if God wanted me there, it's not going to be done to the degree it could have been done. There's a place for me. There's a spot. There's a place for me to fulfill. Hey, that's what you're discovering now. When you get out of here, you find a local church, you plug in, you get in there and you find that, I call it the sweet spot. I'm thinking of, baseball with a bat, there's a sweet spot. You know this if you guys play baseball. You know, if you hit it on the end of the bat, who knows where it's going to go. Man, you hit it on the sweet spot. You can get a home run. Tennis racket, it's embarrassing when you hit it on the end of the racket, right? It goes flying over the fence, okay? But you hit it on the sweet spot. Golf. Just a little part on that club, at the end of the club, that you got to hit that little ball right there on the sweet spot. And by the way, let me talk about this for a second. Anybody like golf out there? Anybody? Okay. I like golf. I do like 3 or 4 times a year, all right? And here's my philosophy with golf. It's really not how good you play, it's how good you look, okay, while you're playing. So I have my nice little outfit that matches and my nice, really nice shoes, and I got my Callaway hat on, and I got my leather bag with my clubs with the little covers, you know? I mean, I look good, okay? So I get out there, but I only play 3-4 times a year. So I don't play that good. And I'm hitting balls in the woods. I mean, I spend a lot of time looking for them. See, somebody at the beginning told me to shoot for birdies, so I took them literally, and then I'm hitting balls. Come on, that was funny. All right, anyway, so I'm out there. But every now and then, okay, even though I'm hitting balls all over the place, every now and then, I don't know what it is, boy. I just hit it. I get the sweet spot on that club. Something's right with my swing for once, okay? And I hit that ball, and it just goes. It goes straight. And I have a hard time, if you golf with me, you know, I have a hard time keeping in my excitement, and the whole golf club hears it, okay? I gotta go crazy. You know what I say to myself? When that ball's going, and it's going straight down the fairway, I say to myself, yeah, I could be good. I could be real good. I could be good at this game. Maybe not. Okay, but you know what? If you don't find your sweet spot, you're going to be doing a lot of stuff in life that has no fruit whatsoever. Not eternally. Temporal fruit.

0: feel empty. But if you can find that sweet spot, if you can find that place where God wants you to serve, pray about it, seek it, say, God, you've given me these gifts. Where? God will say, there. I need you there. Oh, wow. The confidence that comes from that, the comfort that comes from that. You say, God just happens to want to use me here. It's not about me. He's doing the work. I'm just in on it. But this is the spot. This is the place. This is where I belong. This is where I was meant to be. And God does an amazing work in your life. It's like pieces of a puzzle. The landscape isn't complete unless that piece is there. It needs to be there. The picture is not complete until that spot is filled. God says, I've got a spot for you. I've got a spot for you. It's like instruments in an orchestra. The best violin out there, if it's not used, it's useless and it falls apart. It needs to be used. And then the orchestra is not complete unless all the instruments are there. So, young people, we got to get into our spot. There is a place of service that only you can fulfill. There's a sweet spot for you. Choose to be used by God. Look what Paul said to Timothy in another place. Timothy was anxious. He was being called to an incredible work that he was anxious about. And Paul wasn't there with him this time. And Paul said, hey, God's not giving you a spirit of fear, Timothy. If God's called you to do it, you can do it. The righteous are bold as a lion. I mean, if God's called you to do it, he's going to do it through you. And he said this, so Timothy, stir up the gift of God that is in you. Stir it up. Don't be afraid. Stir it up. Keep it in full flame, like stirring logs on a fire. Strengthen it. Stretch it. Use it. Get into your place and use it. Let me encourage you this morning. Don't leave your gift on the shelf. Don't let it go unused. Don't remain in a soft place of ease while others do the work. Find your place. Find your gift. Don't find it. Just receive it. Let God reveal it to you. Discover it, unwrap it, and use it. Use your grace. Use your grace. Get busy with your grace, and God will do a wonderful work with you. Concluding question. Think about it before we go, and we're going to pray. Ask yourself, are you using your gift? Let's all pray. Let's bow our heads. Would you pray? Say, God, show it to me. Maybe you already know. Maybe you're stirring it up and strengthening it and stretching it. Maybe you don't know. Maybe you're off. You're not in your sweet spot. You're heading in a direction that's not going to, it's not going to be fruitful for you. But if you get in your sweet spot, God will bless you in time and eternity, in earthly life and in eternity. For however long your existence is here, you got to know it. You got to get in on it. Find it. Discover it. Do it. Why don't you pray, God, show me and then help me to use my gift.
1: Up next, a sermon from the former pastor of Campus Church, Dr. Jim Shetler. This is Rejoice Pulpit.
2: The Bible says there is a way which seemeth right unto man, but the end thereof are the ways of death. There's a way that may be sincere and seemeth right. It may be logical. It may make sense unto man. But if man goes that way against the ways of God, it will bring death. The other day I was driving around and I was in a neighborhood and I made a visit and I thought I knew another way to get out of the neighborhood for the next place I was going to go to. Now, I really seemed in my mind that there was another way out of that neighborhood. And I sincerely believed that if I went a certain way, I could do it. And I ended up down a dead end on a cul-de-sac and had to end up, after about 5-10 minutes, just driving around the neighborhood, go back the exact same way that I came in. There's a way that seemeth right unto man about salvation. Just seems like it'd be logical if you went this way or if you did this thing or you do this, it's going to come out okay. But the Bible says there is a way which seemeth right unto man, but the end thereof are the ways of death. There is a way of salvation. And that way of salvation is mentioned in the scriptures, and we must follow it. Now, take your Bibles and turn to the Gospel of John, chapter number 1. For John chapter 1 gives us that way to salvation. Matter of fact, the title of today's message is God's Way to Salvation. I'm burdened today that there could be a young person here, a college student, if you please, that has been with us all year long, has gone to Bible classes and chapel, Sunday morning, Sunday night, and Wednesday night to church and Sunday school. And could it be today that they still have not found the way to salvation? There could possibly be a senior graduating. It's possible that somebody in our church who has come faithfully to our church, who has tithed, who's been an encouragement, who can sit down and talk about nice things, maybe they've never found the way to salvation. And it's possible today that there are individuals as friends and relatives here today that maybe have never found the way to salvation. I share with you today a way to God's way to salvation that I have prayed will be clear and will be powerful from God's word. In John chapter 1, we begin reading in verse number 7. The Bible says, "The same came for a witness, to bear witness of the light." That would be John the Baptist, who is this one who bared witness, "that all men through him," that would be Jesus, "might believe." Isn't that a great verse? "That all men might believe." All men could believe, and all men should believe, and all men that would come to Christ can believe. It says here, "might believe through him." "He was not that light," speaking again of John the Baptist, "but was sent to bear witness of that light." Verse 9, what a verse. "That was the true light, which lighteth every man that cometh into the world." We'll come back to that a little later. "He was in the world, and the world was made by him, and the world knew him not." What a sad verse. This one, God, came to the world, and the world was made by him, and here he is in the world, and the world knew him not. Oh, which may be even sadder still is verse number 11. "He came unto his own nation that had the prophecies, his own nation, his own people, the Jewish people. He came unto his own, and his own, they knew him, but they didn't receive him and received him not." But then verse 12 and verse 13 gives us the way to salvation. Maybe as clear and as concise as anywhere else in the entire scriptures. "But as many as received him, to them gave he power to become the sons of God, even to them that believe on his name, which were born not of blood, nor of the will of the flesh, nor of the will of man, but of God." God's way to salvation is a simple way, is a spiritual way, is a sure way, and we will find today it is a straight way as well. Let's look, and our major emphasis today is on point number 1. The way to God, or the way to salvation, God's way to salvation, is a simple way. Now, first of all, let me mention this. Because it is a simple way does not mean that it's not profound. Salvation is as deep, theologically as any ocean is physically. The depth of our salvation in what God the Father and God the Son and God the Holy Spirit wrought, bought, and taught for us is extremely profound, but yet incredibly simple. Now, there are two enemies to simplicity. Do you know what the two enemies of simplicity are? Number one, sin. And number two, age. You know, the thing that will destroy anything simple is sin and age. The longer you live, the more complex your life gets. And really, maybe it even goes back to number one because of sin. Whenever you add sin to anything, it becomes extremely complex. And the more complex our life gets, it may be a time to more examine our life. Sin and age are the two great enemies to simplicity. And so it is true with the gospel as well. We see that the older that you get, the harder it is to trust Christ. You say, oh, Jim, now that's quite a statement. Let me prove it very quickly to you. Would everybody in this auditorium stand who was saved 12 years of age and younger? Would you stand right now? You got saved 12 years of age or younger. Would you stand? Look around for just a moment, would you? Oh, over 90%, and I almost wanted to say 95%, over 90% of us, and I got saved when I was 12 as well. Thank you. Maybe seated. You know why? Because the older that you get, the harder it is to get saved. And number two, the majority of people in here are between 18 and 23, but that's beside the point. I think if you would go anywhere and you would ask a group of believers to stand before the age when they got saved, 12 and younger, you would find that the majority of them would stand. Because the older that you get, the more complex your life gets and the more obstacles that you have. It was about 2 years ago, I was at a restaurant with three unsaved men, and I had another believer with me. And we were witnessing to these three unsaved men. It was very interesting. I was giving them the simple gospel. They were trying to make it so difficult. Sometime during the meal, one of the men looked at me and said, Jim, you're making this sound so easy. May I tell you, and he gave his age, at my age, this is not an easy thing. This is very hard. Well, I stopped and I said, well, you know what? I'm not really making it easy. What I'm trying to do is make it simple. It is a simple thing, but I absolutely understand at your age and your life now, I absolutely understand that it's a hard thing. Matter of fact, I said something that I just thought was divine from the Lord. I looked at those three men and I said these words. I said, you know, men, if all of you were 9-year-old boys and you were sitting at this table right now, I really believe that if you were 9-year-old boys right now at this table, I think all three of you would trust Christ as your Savior. And do you know that all three of those men nodded their heads and they said, yeah, you're right. If we were 9 years of age, we probably would trust the Lord right now. And I said, no, wait a second. What has made the difference? Their logic, their reason, their intellect. Wait a second, this doesn't make sense. You're telling me that some person came 2,000 years ago, he was the God-man, he was just as much God as if he wasn't man, just as much man as if he wasn't God, and you're telling me he lived this absolutely perfect life, he was born in this manger, he died on a cross for our sins, and he was my substitute. I never met him, I never saw him, and he represents me, and all I have to do is trust Christ as my Savior. I get all of my sins forgiven, and I spend eternity in heaven. Jim, that doesn't make sense. That's not logical. That's not reasonable. And you know, for an adult, that wouldn't make a lot of sense. I said, if you were 9 years old, you would have a believability. You would have a humility. There would be just the desire to say, oh, I know that I've done wrong. And you're telling me that Jesus is my Savior. I will receive it. I tell you another thing that came in. Pride. One of them said, you know, I've done a lot of good things, Jim. You see, at 50 or 60 years of age, they look back over their life and they don't think of their sin. They think of all the good things that they've done. You know, when you're 5 or 6 or 8 or 9, you just know, you know, it's not me that could get saved. It's got to be somebody else that took my place. So you've got pride involved now. You've got logic involved. And you know, the older you get, the more cynical you become. Free. Now tell me this salvation is free. You know, Jim, I've lived around long enough. I've been around the block long enough to know that there's nothing free. You know that? Boy, have I been taken on this thing. Oh, it's free. Now you're telling me salvation is free. Well, let me say this about salvation. Salvation costs God everything in giving his son. But for you, friend, it is absolutely free as a gift for you. And you know, when we get older, we become more cynical. And this simplicity of the gospel between our logic and our reason and because of all the things we think we've done good. And then there's another thing too. And there was one of them that said this, well, you know, I don't think God could forgive me for all the things I've done. One was saying, I don't know how I could go to hell with all the good things I've done. The other one saying, I don't know how God could forgive me for all the things I've done. But the fact of the matter is, because of sin and because of age, the simplicity of the gospel had many more obstacles to it as well. You know, I've got to do something. I'm going to have to change my life. You know, there's things I'm going to have to change in my life before I get saved. You know what? There is a simplicity to the gospel, and there is such a simplicity in John chapter 1, verse 12. It's unbelievable. I think there's two reasons why it's so simple. One are the terms that are used, and two, the truths that are taught. Let's look at this very quickly in verse number 12. But as many as received him, to them gave he power to become the sons of God, even to them that believe on his name. I think there's such a simplicity in God's way to salvation, and this verse gives us that because I think the terms that are used. Look at the term receive. Now, it's a key word in this verse, is it not? And it's a very simple term, received. Now, there's many ideas with receive, but every one of them we all understand. You know, at the end of a wedding, there is what is called a receiving line. And everyone goes through and they're all bawling and boo-hooing and crying, and the bride and the groom and the parents are all standing there, and they receive all these guests that come through. And it's a receiving line, and it's a time to welcome those that have come. It's a welcoming, oh, I'm so glad that you're here. When we have receptions at our home, I stand at the door and receive the people that are coming in. I welcome them. Hey, it's so good. I'm glad you could make it tonight. Oh, I'm glad you made it to our activity. I'm glad you made it to the Bible study. I'm glad you made it to the... And we welcome them. We receive them into our home. Well, when it says to receive Christ, you welcome him. You allow him. You're anxious to have him. There is a welcomeness. Now, also with receive, we know that we sometimes say, hey, how did they receive the news? You know what you had to go tell that person? How did they receive it? Oh, they really received it well. What do we mean? They were very open to it. They understood it. And I think with receive, there's an understanding, there's an openness, there's a welcomeness to it. Sometimes we say the phrase, have you received your mail for today? Well, what does that mean? Have you gotten your mail yet? No, I think it's still out in the mailbox. No, I haven't been to my box yet. I haven't gotten my mail yet. Oh, you haven't received it. Well, it may be in there, but I haven't gotten it. And we say, have you received your mail? We say, have you gotten it? Now think about the words we're using here. A welcome, an openness, an understanding. I've gotten. Have you received the gift? There's a gift I brought for you. Will you receive it? Well, what do we talk about there? We say, take it. I have my watch here. If I said, I want to give my watch to you, will you receive it? Well, in order to receive it, what do you have to do? You have to take. I better make sure I put it on right, or we could be here a long time. There we go. To receive it is to take it. To receive something is to get it. To receive it is to be open to it, to understand it, to welcome it. You know what? There's a simplicity here because we can all understand this. Notice, but as many as received him. All right. So you have to welcome Jesus Christ into your life. You have to be open to Christ and understand what he did for you. You have to take it. You have to say, I've got it. This is mine now. Receive him. I think this is also the simplicity, a simple way to salvation. Also the term believe on. Believe has the idea of trust, or shall we use the words rely or lean? To believe on something is to rely on something, to trust in something, to lean on it. But notice the word on. Again, a word we understand perfectly. Believe on his name. When you believe on something, you make something else the object of the faith. And you say, this is my object. This is what I'm leaning on. This is what I'm relying on. This is what I'm trusting in. This is what I believe on. You know, you could have a plane ticket that is already purchased. You could have a plane ticket in your hand and still never fly. You realize that? You could, it's already been paid for. It was legit. It was good money. It was paid for. You could have the ticket in your hand and still never fly. Because what do you have to do? You have to get on the plane. And friend, in order to trust Christ, in order to receive him, you believe on what he has done for you. You actually get on the plane. You're relying on that. Until you get on the plane, friend, you have not believed. And until you've received Christ as your Savior, you can have the ticket. You can know all about it. It can have already been paid for you, and your salvation is already paid for you. But until you get on the plane and until you get on Jesus Christ and believe on him and on his name, my friend, there's no salvation. These terms are pretty simple. Notice the word power. The word power here is all-inclusive of power. I think it deals with the right and the might. But as many as received him, to them gave he power to become the sons of God. He's given you the right, the permission to become a son of God, and he's given you the might, the ability to become the son of God. We understand power. We understand that power is the right to do something. Boy, you have the authority to do it. Well, that's the idea here, but it also has to do with the ability. When someone has the power to do something, they have the ability to do something, not only the authority to do it. And both ideas and concepts are included with this word. He has the right and authority to make you a son of God, and he has the power and the ability to make you a son of God. By the way, the other term that I think is so simple here, become the sons of God. You know what? These are simple terms. This is not like all of us in here. A third grade child in here today can understand this. Become the sons of God. Well, if you become the son of God, that means there was a time you weren't the son of God. Whoa. Friend, we are not born saved. We are not born a part of the family of God. We have to become a son of God. There has to be a point in time when you were lost and now you're going to receive Christ as your Savior and you're going to become the son of God. You can understand that concept. There isn't anybody in here that does not understand the words received, believe on, power, become the sons of God. Sons of God refer to the children of God. We can all understand the terms. You know, another thing that makes this verse so simple are some of the words that are not there. Some of the words that are not there. There's two words that are good words, but they're not in this verse, and I think it keeps it simple. Number one is the word pray. You notice the word pray is not in there. I think if it was, it would bring confusion. What does it say? But as many as received him, to them gave he power to become the sons of God, even to them that believe on his name. Now, what if we were to fill up the Pensacola Civic Center? What was it? 6,000, maybe with seating on the floor. Maybe you get 7,000 people in the Pensacola Civic Center. And let's say when they walked in, you gave everybody $100 and a track. Listen, can I get you to go to the Civic Center? Here's $100. Will you go? Oh, yeah, sure, I'll go. And what I want you to do is when you get in there, here's a track. It's called God's Simple Plan of Salvation track. Here's what I want you to do. There's one section in here. I want you to read it out loud, okay? So we fill up the Pensacola Civic Center with 7,000 people. They all have a gospel track. And out loud together, I want you to say with me, out loud together, would you read the one part where it's a prayer right here where it says, oh God, I know I am a sinner. And everyone says it together. Oh God, I know I'm a sinner. I believe Jesus was my substitute when he died on the cross. I believe he shed his shed blood, death, burial, and resurrection were for me. I now receive him as my Savior. I thank you for the forgiveness of my sins, the gift of salvation, and everlasting life. Because of your merciful grace, amen. And all 7,000 people down at the Civic Center just said that prayer. Would they be saved? Well, maybe yes, maybe no. But one thing's definitely sure, it isn't because of what they said that made them saved. It's not reading something off a page or saying a prayer that made them saved. It is receiving Christ that makes you saved. I think it's interesting the words that are not mentioned in this verse keep it simple. One of it is prayer, because sometimes we get so confused. Oh, Jim, I'm not sure I'm saved because I'm not sure what I prayed. It doesn't matter what you prayed, friend. The thief on the cross didn't give the greatest prayer in the world, but Jesus says, today thou wilt be with me in paradise. Friend, it's not the exact wording in saying the words or saying some little prayer, and then if you say some little prayer, you get saved. I do believe that when you receive Christ as your Savior, you're going to want to call out to him. God, save me. Matter of fact, in this track, it says, Luke chapter 18, verse 13, the sinner prayed, God, be merciful to me, a sinner. God, save me. You know, I think you will call out to God, but you don't get saved by a prayer that you say. I think the very fact that the word prayer is not mentioned in verse 12 keeps it simple. And some of you have struggled for years about, you know, Jim, I'm not sure I prayed the right words. I'm not sure I said the right words. Well, it's not a prayer that saves you. It's receiving Christ that saves you. Let me tell you some other word that's not in there that really helps, making it simple. The word repentance is not in this verse. Now, let me explain why. A man does change his mind. A woman does change his mind. A child changes their mind when they get saved. When they get saved, maybe they thought their good works or going to church or whatever, they went from unbelief to belief. They went from not believing in Christ as their Savior to believing in Christ as their Savior, so they had a change in mind. But see, if you put repentance in there, and by the way, the word repentance is not even mentioned in the Gospel of John. In the Gospel of John, it's probably one of the greatest books in all the Bible to get saved. The word repentance isn't even mentioned in the whole Gospel. And there's a reason for that. Because that change of mind is from unbelief to belief. And that's how you get saved. You get saved by receiving Christ as your Savior, not by throwing away your cigarettes. You don't get saved by throwing away your pornography. My friend, if you are saved, you're not going to want to keep that, and that's the repentance of sanctification. But the repentance of salvation is the changing from unbelief to belief. And I think this verse is so simple because it doesn't have words in it that confuses people. Notice what it says. But as many as received him, we can understand that word received, to them gave he power, we can understand the word power, to become, we can understand become, the sons of God, we can understand that, even to them that believe on his name. Who doesn't understand that verse? That is as simple as it gets. Notice a couple other phrases. Not only is it a simple verse because of the terms that are used, it's also a simple verse because of the truths that are taught. As many as. Don't you just love that little phrase? Now look at verse number 11. It says, he came unto his own, and his own received him not, but as many as. You know what, in other words? Whosoever, friend. Whoever. As many as received him, it doesn't matter who you are, doesn't matter your age, doesn't matter anybody, as many as received him, they're the ones that have become the children of God. I'll tell you something else that's great. Notice here, it says all depends on a relationship with Christ, not a religion to God. Notice two key words here, him and his. But as many as received him, you're not receiving a body of doctrine. You're receiving a person. Do you understand that? You're receiving a person in what he did for you, who he is and what he did. You're receiving Christ as your Savior. 1 John chapter 5 says, he that hath the Son hath life, and he that hath not the Son hath not life. You know, another way to say this is, the question is really not whether you're saved or lost. The question is really not whether you're going to heaven or hell. The question is, have you ever received Christ as your Savior? Because if you've received Christ as your Savior, you are saved. If you've received Christ as your Savior, you are going to heaven. But here's the question, and this verse does such a great job with it. But as many as received him, to them gave he power to become the sons of God, even to them that believe on his name. This is about a person. And you receive a person, and that's what our salvation is. The way to salvation is trusting in Jesus Christ, not going to a church, not doing a certain thing, but it's trusting in and receiving a person in Jesus Christ. Several years ago, a friend of mine from the Pensacola area asked me if I wanted to go to the Blue Angels show. And I said, oh, I'd love to. But I said, you know, the crowds are just terrible down there for those air shows, and you never can even get on the base or anything. And he says, Jim, I've got a VIP pass. Let me give you my VIP pass. Now, on that pass will have my name. But that will get you VIP parking, that'll get you VIP seating, and that'll get you in the VIP food tent. And I said, give me that card. So sure enough, I got this card. And for 4 hours of my life, I was this person. I came in, drove around, and all I did was show this thing in the military, over here, over there, right there, and I got VIP parking. Not because of who I was, but because who this guy was. I got VIP seating. I mean, I got to sit with all of the colonels and the majors and you name it, all the military top brass. I was sitting right with them, not because of who I was, but because of who he was. And then, I'm a little hungry. So I just kind of marched over the VIP food tent, buffet, everything. And I start walking up, you know, and they're looking at me, and I just bring out my little card. Here I am. Well, not really me, but there's this person. And I got in that food tent. Now, let me tell you what salvation is. Salvation isn't you getting into heaven. Salvation is Jesus Christ getting into heaven, and you just get to use the VIP card. My friend, salvation is all of the work of Jesus Christ. If you don't know Christ, you're not going to heaven. If you've never received Christ as your Savior, you're not a VIP, friend. It is Christ who's the very important person. It is Christ's finished work. It's what Jesus Christ did. And when I receive Christ, I have my ticket. You know what my ticket is to get to heaven? It's John 1:12. Anyone said to me, Jim, how are you getting to heaven? John 1:12. There's my ticket, John 1:12. But as many as received him, to them gave he power to become the sons of God, even to them that believe on his name. Friend, I want to tell you today, this is a simple way to salvation. There isn't any reason why any of you, now the only thing that makes this complex is your sin and your age. If you're here today, and you may have a son or daughter that's graduating from college, and you've been told this by your son or daughter, and I tell you, you have struggled with this. You know, the only problem is, it is not that it is not simply to get saved. The problem is your sin in your life and the age that you've become, and you've tried to reason things out, logic things out. Your pride says, you know, I think I'm okay. I think I'm all right. Or you're saying, oh, I've sinned so much. And your problem is your sin and your age, because this is a simple way to salvation, friend. But I do want you to know, the very fact that you're in this auditorium right now, he's still reaching out to you. And college student, You might have so confused this whole thing in your mind about salvation. But I want you to know, it's still simple today. And if you're a senior about to graduate and you never have received Christ as your Savior, friend, I encourage you to do it. God's way to salvation is a simple way. Very quickly, let me just show you two other things. It's a spiritual way. It's a spiritual way. Would you look at verse 13? But as many as received him, to them gave he power to become the sons of God, even to them that believe on his name, which were born not of blood. That means we are not dealing with a physical birth here. Nor of the will of the flesh, nor of the will of man, but of God. God's way to salvation is a simple way. And number two, you need to understand, it is a spiritual way. John chapter 3, verse 6 says, that which is born of the flesh is flesh, and that which is born of the spirit is spirit. What we are dealing with in salvation is a spiritual way. We aren't dealing with physical things, and verse 13 clearly indicates that. First of all, it says it's not of blood. In other words, you cannot inherit this salvation from your parents. Now, you may be here today and you have the godliest parents in the world. You may have dear saints as your parents. You may have a mom and dad that absolutely love God, trusted in Christ, and have received Christ as their Savior. But I want you to know, their relationship with Christ has nothing to do with yours. Nobody inherits salvation. In other words, friend, nobody is born saved. I don't care what your family... Oh, no. This is an incredibly dangerous statement. Well, you know what? I was born and raised in a Christian home. Well, friend, you can be born and raised in a garage, but that doesn't make you a car. And friend, I want you to know, you can be born and raised in a Christian home, but that doesn't make you a Christian. This salvation is a spiritual salvation, and every person must have their own birthday. Matter of fact, in order to get to heaven, you have to have two birthdays. You have to be born once physically, that would be evidenced by you being here, and you have to be born once spiritually, and that would be indicated by your faith in receiving Christ as your Savior. Friend, this is very important to understand. It is not of blood. And this idea, I've been a Christian all my life, or I was born a Christian. Oh, I was born in a godly home. That doesn't have anything to do with it, friend. It says right there in verse 13, which were born not of blood. Nobody's inheriting this salvation. You have to personally trust Christ. God has no grandchildren. He only has children. Notice this, nor of the will of the flesh. Not of the will of the flesh. You cannot earn it. You cannot deserve it. You cannot determine it. You cannot attain it by work. You cannot say, I am going to work for this. It's not the will of the flesh. Flesh cannot get this salvation. And no matter how hard you work and no matter how hard you try, there's some of you that have really tried to be saved. I am commending you on your effort, but my friend, I'm condemning you by the truth of God's word. You cannot earn this salvation. You do not deserve this salvation. And it is not the will of the flesh. Whatever the flesh wants to do, I'll go to church every time it's open. I'll start giving to the poor. I will make my flesh stop doing this. I will make my flesh stop doing this. Oh, I've got to get to heaven. It's not a work of the flesh. You cannot earn it, deserve it, or determine it in your flesh and in your body. You do not inherit it. Let me tell you, notice what else it says, nor the will of man. As much as I am burdened for a lost soul, I cannot will somebody else to get saved. I can look, oh, for 25 years, I did everything I could to see my father get saved, but it's not the will of man. I can't will you to get saved. I can't light a bunch of candles, and I can't pray a bunch of prayers that can get you saved. It is not my will. It is not a gospel of the sword. I can't make people get saved. That's what the Crusaders went out. We're going to make the world Christian with the sword. No. It is, salvation is not the will of man. You can't bully someone to get saved. You can't force somebody to get saved. You can't shout somebody to get saved. You can't. It is not the will of man. It is not the will of the flesh, and it is not of blood. But notice what it is of. It is of God, because God is a spirit, and we that worship him must worship him in spirit and in truth. Jonah chapter 2, verse 9 says, salvation is of the Lord. Salvation is not our work. Salvation is a work of God. We have but one part in it. Either we receive it or we reject it of our own free will. We either say, yes, I openly welcome, I trust, I rely on Jesus Christ and what he did, or I say no to him. If you're here today and you've never receive Christ, you have a will that can say no, or you have a will that can say yes, but it is of God. It's God who's pricked your heart. It's God who's doing that work in you right now. It's not Jim Shetler. If right now you're sitting there right now and saying, boy, you know, I really think I need to do this. That isn't Jim Shetler doing it. That's the Holy Spirit doing that in your life. And you ought to be thankful that the Holy Spirit's still reaching down. It is a work of the Spirit of God in your life. Now you can receive it or you can reject it because that's your will. But friend, salvation is of the Lord. It is of God. Well, it's a spiritual way. It's a simple way. Number three, it's a sure way. And you know what I mean by that? The Bible says it, your birth shows it, and your belief settles it. My friend, take John 1:12 It says it right here. But as many as received him, to them gave he power to become the sons of God. 1 John chapter 5, verse 11 says, he that hath the Son hath life. He that hath not the Son hath not life. These things have I written unto you that believe on the name of the Son of God, that ye may know that ye have everlasting life. Take God at his word. Trust the word of God. You mean to say, Jim, if I do what John 1:12 says, I can have my sins forgiven and I can go to heaven? Absolutely. It's a sure salvation. It's not a, oh, I think I'm saved now. I wish I'm saved now. I hope I'm saved now. It's a sure salvation. It's a simple way. It's a spiritual way. And then finally, Matthew chapter 7, verse 13 and 14 says, it's a straight way. Enter ye in at the straight gate. For wide is the gate and broad is the way that leadeth to destruction. And many there be which go in there. But because straight is the gate and narrow is the way which leadeth unto life, and few there be that find it. Can I tell you something about salvation? It's a straight way. It's narrow. There is only one way, the way that we've just described in John 1:12. I believe that I'm a sinner. I believe that Jesus Christ took my place. He died, was buried, and rose again from the grave for my sin. And now I openly welcome and take the free gift of salvation, which is Jesus Christ as my Savior. But as many as received him, to them gave he power to become the sons of God, even to them that believe on his name. The best I know how, God, right now, I receive Christ as my Savior in my heart. And my friend, according to the word of God, you have just come in the straight way. You have just come in the narrow way, and you've received everlasting life, and nobody can take that from you. Friend, it's simple, it's spiritual, it's sure, but it's straight. Make sure you've received Christ as your Savior.
1: 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And now, a sermon from a past chapel at Pensacola Christian College.
3: This morning, the message is entitled, The Details Matter, The Details Matter. And I want you to focus in on three things this morning. For the next few minutes, I want you to focus in on you, spiritually speaking. I want you to focus in on the Word of God. And I want you to focus in on allowing the Holy Spirit to work, to teach you something, to show you something. This morning, we're strictly talking about God working in you and I, period. That's it. We're talking about our personal, spiritual walk with the Lord and the ability to have the Lord manifest himself in and through us. And so the message is entitled, The Details Matter. We'll be in Exodus 24 in just a moment. If you're taking notes, I'll give you the three-point outline real quick. The tabernacle, the temple, the church. The tabernacle, the temple, the church. Those are the three things we will hit this morning. God has two buildings, as you and I know, in the Old Testament, the tabernacle and the temple. The tabernacle was a temporary dwelling place, curtain rods, poles, it was transportable. The children of Israel traveled, they'd take down the tabernacle, they'd get to a new place, they'd put the tabernacle back up, they'd camp all around it. It was a temporary place. You read in Exodus chapter after chapter after chapter after chapter of instructions from God telling Moses and the children of Israel how exactly to build the tabernacle. Because we're not very spiritual, we tend to find those chapters to be very boring and tedious. But when the tabernacle was finished outside and inside, the way God wanted it done, just as he prescribed it to be done, in perfect accord with God's word, something happened. The second building in the Old Testament was the temple, a permanent dwelling place. Big stones, engravings, overlay. And again, you're reading through Kings and you try to get through these chapters very quickly. This whole business of it should be this long and this wide and you should overlay it with this and you should fix it up with that is hard for us to digest and comprehend and pay attention to. It's because it requires a little thought and attention and meditation, and who has time for that? But when the temple was finished on the outside and on the inside, just the way God wanted it, in perfect accord with God's word, something happened in that temple. The same thing that happened in the temple happened in the tabernacle. So today we're going to very quickly go through and see what happened, and then we're going to go over to the New Testament and we'll wrap up our thoughts this morning. Exodus chapter 24, we'll start in verse 16, but let's pray before we do. Lord, we come before you again this morning. I pray you help us in the next few minutes, Lord, to see truth from your word, not just to see it, not just to hear it, but Lord, to want to hear it and then want to apply it. Well, thank you for it. In Jesus' name we pray. Amen. Exodus 24, let's look at verse 16. We'll start in verse 16. Exodus 24, verse 16. The Bible says, "And the glory of the Lord abode upon Mount Sinai, and the cloud covered it 6 days. And the seventh day he called unto Moses out of the midst of the cloud." Notice verse 17. "And the sight of the glory of the Lord was like devouring fire on the top of the mount in the eyes of the children of Israel." And so in verse 17, we see this glory of the Lord. God came down on Mount Sinai, and the whole mountain was on fire and yet wasn't burned. And the Bible says that that was a display of the manifestation of the glory of God. Take your Bible, go to Exodus chapter 19. Exodus chapter 19, and we'll pick up in verse 16. Exodus 19 and verse 16. "And it came to pass on the third day in the morning that there were thunders and lightnings and a thick cloud upon the mount, and the voice of the trumpet exceeding loud, said all the people that was in the camp trembled. And Moses brought forth the people out of the camp to meet with God. And they stood at the nether part of the mount, and Mount Sinai was altogether on a smoke because the Lord descended upon it in fire. And the smoke thereof ascended as the smoke of a furnace, and the whole mount quaked greatly. And when the voice of the trumpet sounded long and waxed louder and louder, Moses spake, and God answered him by a voice. And the Lord came down upon Mount Sinai on the top of the mount, and the Lord called Moses up to the top of the mount, and Moses went up." It's almost as you read that passage, you get the picture of an active volcano. The mountain is shaking, the sides of the mountain are on fire, the smoke is rising up out of the mountain, and yet as soon as God left, that mountain was perfectly whole and perfectly intact, as though God was never there. What is that? It wasn't a volcano. Again, it was a picture, it's a manifestation, it's the glory of God. It's the glory of God in his power. It's the glory of God in his might. It's the glory of God in his awe-inspiring majesty on that mountain. You don't have to turn there, but begin to read the instructions given concerning the wilderness tabernacle. Exodus 25, the whole chapter, all 40 verses, is about making the Ark of the Covenant and the furniture. Chapter 26 is all about curtains. Chapter 27 is all about the brazen altar. Chapter 28 is all about the Urim and the Thummim. And then there's chapter after chapter about this ceremony for consecrating priests and the spices of the incense. And it just goes on like that, chapter after chapter after chapter. And then you go to about chapter 35 and you begin to see where all the instructions that have been given in all those other chapters, now you get to read the details of them taking those instructions and putting them into play. They begin to build the tabernacle. And so you get to 35 and they start building and making everything. And so he made the curtain. The curtain was this high, and he made the bowl, and the bowl was this deep, and he made the snuff dishes, and the snuff dishes were this shape, and on you go. And so you read all of these little details that aren't interesting. And then you go over and read about men carrying out all of those little details, which aren't interesting. And then you read about the detail concerning the Holy of Holies. It has to be just like this on the inside. It has to be just like this on the sides. It has to be just like this on the floor. You have to set the furniture right here. And you have to set this thing right here. And you can't even go in there. The high priest gets to go in once a year. I mean, if you're building this thing, look, if nobody goes in there, who cares how we build it? God cares. Hey, if nobody ever goes in to see it, who cares how we decorate it? God does. Now, do you know what you'd expect? You maybe would expect, hey, listen, we need to do really well on the outside of this thing because everybody's going to see the outside. But the inside, I mean, come on. Let's just rush through and get this thing done because nobody's ever going to go in there. The high priest goes in there once a year. If anybody else tries to go in there, or if he tries to go in there any other day, you know, God will kill him. So what's the point? Let's just do really well on the outside and not be too concerned about the inside. The point is that they considered God to be holy, and they considered his ways to be right. Exodus chapter 40, if you were to read through that entire chapter, they did everything as God instructed. Verse 16 of Exodus chapter 40, thus did Moses according to all that the Lord commanded him, and so did he. Verse 18, the tabernacle, the sockets, the boards, the bars, the pillars. Verse 19, the tent. Verse 20, the testimony into the ark. Verse 21, the covering in the covered ark. Verse 22, the table. Verse 23, the bread. Verse 24, the candlestick. Look, all that stuff doesn't seem to be important, but Moses said it's important. The workmen said it's important, and they did it all. God said they did everything I commanded them to do just the way I commanded them to do it, down to the smallest detail. Look at verse 32. As the Lord commanded Moses, verse 33, so Moses finished the work. Verse 34, then a cloud covered the tent of the congregation. The glory of the Lord filled the tabernacle. Verse 35, and Moses was not able to enter into the tent of the congregation because the cloud abode there. And the glory of the Lord filled the tabernacle. What you need to see is that when the words of God were followed completely and precisely on the outside, where everybody could see, and on the inside, where no one can see, the glory of God came into that place. Not just God, but the glory of God. And the glory of God was such that it drove the ministers outward to proclaim the glory of God. The details matter. The temple, 1 Kings chapter 5. You get to 1 Kings and you start reading about the instructions and all the things concerning the temple. And we find the same thing happens. Chapter 5, measures, provisions, and stones. 1 Kings chapter 6, measurements and blocks and wood and lumber and carving. Chapter 7, words we don't know and terms we don't understand. Oxen looking this way and a cubic over here and a pillar over there. And it seems to us monotonous. I mean, we'd rather read about Elijah calling down fire from heaven in Kings, and we'd rather see him going up in the fiery chariot and all that. It's definitely more exciting than a carpenter stretching a line on some cedar wood. But again, details matter. 1 Kings chapter 8, verse 1, then Solomon assembled the elders of Israel and all the heads of the tribes, the chief of the kings, chief of the fathers of the children of Israel, unto King Solomon in Jerusalem, that they might bring up the Ark of the Covenant of the Lord out of the city of David, which is in Zion. We find in verse 2, they assemble. Verses 3 and 4, they brought the Ark in. They sacrificed in verse 5. They put the Ark in its place in verse 6. They drew out the staves in verse 8. Verse 10 says, and it came to pass when the priests were come out of the holy place that the cloud filled the house of the Lord. So the priests could not stand to minister because of the cloud, for the glory of the Lord had filled the house of the Lord. Look what happened. That building, they build that building on the outside where everybody can see it, just the way God commanded. And you talk about a building inspector. Imagine God coming down and inspecting what they were building. And when they were finished doing what God said, the way God said to do it in every detail, outside and in, the glory of the Lord came and filled that place. You read about the glory of the Lord in Exodus, a fire that doesn't consume, a brightness that's beyond description. And you think about that temple. This thing is overlaid with gold. It's overlaid with pure gold. And you put the glory of the Lord in there, and you talk about a light beyond description shining out across the land as the glory of God filled that temple. Everybody saw it. The light goes in, and boom, it comes out of that temple. And the glory of God filled that place so that men who wanted to minister inside couldn't do it. They were driven outward by the glory of God to declare the glory of God. We see it in the tabernacle. We see it in the temple. But what we see is that the details matter. Matthew chapter 16, let's jump to the New Testament. The tabernacle, the temple, and now the church. Matthew chapter 16, and let's pick up a few verses there. Matthew chapter 16. Jesus begins his earthly ministry. He's 30 years old. He calls a man here and he calls a man there. He picks up a follower here. He picks up a follower there. He calls some faithful women over here. Here's some faithful women over there. And you, as you're reading, oh, what is he doing? What is the Lord doing here? Look at verse 18. Jesus says in Matthew 16, verse 18, I say also unto thee, thou art Peter, and upon this rock I will build my church. What's the Lord doing here? Well, he's assembling something. He's working on a building. That's what the Lord's doing for 3.5 years. He's laying the foundation. You could say he's putting up a superstructure. He's getting the roof on. He's putting together a building that's just as surely as Moses and the children of Israel put together a tabernacle, just as surely as Solomon and the children of Israel put together a temple. God is building a church. Now take your Bibles, go to 1 Corinthians chapter 16. So we see the Old Testament tabernacle, when it was built, according to every detail that God gave, the glory of God came and filled that place and pushed, you might say, the ministers out. And then you see the temple and what elaborate details there are.

temple was back in the Old Testament. It's a place where God dwelt with his people. Do you know what the bodies of saved people are in this New Testament day? They are the place where God dwells with his people. God doesn't dwell on a mountaintop or in a church building somewhere. He dwells with inside you and I. He dwells within those of us who have placed our faith in the finished work of Jesus Christ. He dwells within those of us who came to an understanding that we were a sinner in need of a Savior. And we understood what God did for us through his Son, Jesus Christ, who hung on Calvary's tree and paid a price that we could not pay and was buried and rose again the third day. And someone came along and preached the gospel, shared the gospel, gave a tract, a parent talked to us, a Sunday school teacher. Somewhere along the way, we came to the realization we were a sinner in need of a Savior, and we placed our faith in the finished work of Jesus Christ. And in that moment of placing faith, in that moment of believing, the Lord indwelt. 2 Corinthians 6:16. What agreement? Somewhere in Corinthians. And what agreement hath the temple of God with idols? For ye are the temple, listen to what he says, for ye are the temple of the living God. As God hath said, I will dwell in them and walk in them, and I will be their God, and they shall be my people. Okay. So what does all this mean? Where are you going with this? So what's the dwelling place of God in the New Testament days? It's a temple. What's the temple? It's the body of believers. Your bodies are the temple. The Holy Ghost, God, lives there. What's the dwelling place of God? In case you didn't get it, it's the body, the bodies of believers. Take your Bibles, go to Acts chapter 1. Acts chapter 1, now pay attention. Remember what happened in the tabernacle. Remember what happened with the temple. Now let's go to Acts chapter 1. Let's read a few verses. We'll skim down through some verses here and get into some application for your life and mine. Acts chapter 1, this is after the resurrection of our Lord and Savior Jesus Christ. Acts chapter 1, verse 3, to whom also he showed himself alive after his passion by many infallible proofs, being seen of them 40 days and speaking the things pertaining to the kingdom of God. Verse 4, and being assembled together with them, now pay attention, they're with Jesus Christ, and being assembled together with them, commanded them, so the Lord, Jesus Christ, our Savior, commanded these people, commanded them that they should not depart from Jerusalem, but wait for the promise of the Father, which saith he, ye have heard of me. For John truly baptized with water, but ye shall be baptized with the Holy Ghost not many days hence. When they therefore were come together, they asked of him, saying, Lord, wilt thou at this time restore again the kingdom of Israel? And he said unto them, it is not for you to know the times or the seasons which the Father hath put in his own power, but ye shall receive power. After that the Holy Ghost has come upon you, and ye shall be witnesses unto me both in Jerusalem and in all Judea and in Samaria and unto the uttermost part of the earth. Then they returned they unto Jerusalem from the mount called Olivet. And when they were come in, they went up into an upper room where abode both Peter and James and John and Andrew and Philip and Thomas and Bartholomew and Matthew and James, the son of Alphaeus, and Simon Zealotus and Judas, the brother of James. These all continued with one accord in prayer and supplication with the women and Mary, the mother of Jesus, and with his brethren. What does all that mean? So we have in these verses, we see that Jesus ascends up to heaven. And he says, I want you to go to Jerusalem, and I want you to go to this upper room, and I want you to stay there, and I'm going to send the Holy Ghost. And so you have 120 witnesses, 120 believers who believed in the resurrection of Jesus Christ. As we saw in verse 3, he's been there. They've been with him for 40 days. Less than 2 months. And they're in that upper room in one accord. Something must have been right or gotten right on the inside of old Peter, because we know that Peter had proven to be a little hard to get along with at times. And then there's old James and John in there and a couple of others. They want to burn you up with fire if you don't agree with them. And then there's Thomas. Every time you tell him something, he goes, I don't believe that. This is the group you've got in this upper room. And yet for a whole day, it's a miracle, for a whole day they're in one accord in that upper room. 2 days. They're in one accord. 3 days. You say, well, what's the big deal? Some of you can't get along one day in your dorm room. Save brothers and sisters in Christ. You got 120 in a room. 4 days. 5 days. 6 days. 7 days go by. And God says, hey, I just want you to stay there.

0: they did? They stayed there. I want you to wait. You know what they did? They waited. I want you to be in one accord. You know what they were? They were in one accord. What are they doing? What are they doing up there in that upper room? They're just, listen to me, they're just obeying the Word of God. The world doesn't see anything important taking place there. They think, hey, you're not accomplishing anything. They're just obeying God. They're just doing what God said, day after day after day after day. Acts chapter 2, verse 1. And when the day of Pentecost was fully come, they were all with one accord in one place. Outwardly, they got it right. They were where the Lord said to be. Inwardly, they got it right. They were of one accord. Not one of those 120 people said, let's do it different. I have a better idea. It doesn't matter what we do as long as we love the Lord. Not a one of them said, well, that was back in those days when Jesus was here, you know, but he's not here anymore. We have to do new things now. Every one of them is right there in explicit obedience to the command of Jesus Christ. Look at verse 2 of Acts chapter 2. And suddenly there came a sound from heaven as a rushing mighty wind, and it filled all the house where they were sitting. And there appeared unto them cloven tongues like as of fire, and it sat upon each of them. And they were all filled with the Holy Ghost and began to speak with other tongues as the Spirit gave them utterance. Do you know what happened? A fire filled that room. They didn't burn anybody. You know what happened? A rushing mighty wind came in. The roar, the sound of the power filled that room, but it didn't disrupt anything. It didn't blow the windows out. It didn't rip the curtains off the wall. Do you know what happened? Now listen to me. Do you know what happened? For the third time, when the dwelling place of God was prepared according to the Word of God and in complete obedience to God on the outside and on the inside, the glory of God came and filled that place. What happened? Look at verse 5. And there were dwelling at Jerusalem Jews, devout men out of every nation under heaven. And when this was noised abroad, the multitude came together and were confounded, because that every man heard them speak in his own language. What happens when the glory of God filled that place? Those 120 people couldn't stay in that room anymore. The glory of God has driven ministers out of the building, out into the public arena to do what? To declare the glory of God. Does everybody see that? It happened in the tabernacle. Do it this way, outside and inside. Down came the glory of God, out go the ministers. We saw it happen in the temple. Do it this way. Pay attention to the details. Do exactly what I say, it precisely, outside and inside. Down came the glory of God, and out went the ministers. Matthew, Mark, Luke, John, you read through the Gospels, you get to Acts chapter 1, Acts chapter 2. Do it this way, outside and within. Down came the glory of God, out went the ministers. If you and I would just obey God's word as it affects our outside and as it affects our inside, when God inspected his dwelling place and saw that everything was in order as he instructed, the glory of God would fill that dwelling place, and the minister or ministers would be driven by the glory of God to go out and proclaim the glory of God, the love of God. What we're trying to do is figure out a way to get God to pour out his glory. Listen to me now. We're trying to figure out how we can get God to pour out his glory without obeying his word. I'm just talking Bible this morning. Don't let your mind wander somewhere else. We want the power of God. We want the glory of God, but we won't obey the word of God. We're trying to figure out a way to get God to do what he used to do without requiring that we do what we're supposed to do. It's never happening. It's not going to. Instead of trying to figure out how to get God to do something, instead of trying to figure out something that would make lost people act different than lost people, do you know what the Lord said? Why don't you just follow my instructions? Why don't you just follow my instructions? Why don't you just do what I told you to do? Listen now. You got the Bible, or you got God's book, you've got the Word of God, and he's saying, listen, why don't you just do what I told you to do in every little detail, whether you think it matters or not? And when that happens, the glory of God fills the place. You know, you read through the Bible, and, you know, Exodus, whew, I just don't get all that stuff. But why were all those chapters there? Reading through Kings, oh, that's boring. I don't get that either. But why are all those chapters there? You know, as you read through God's Word, as you read the Bible year after year, day after day, month after month, as you read through the Bible and through the Bible and through the Bible, then all of a sudden one day it dawns on you. Do you know why that's there? Because God wants you concerned with a part that you're not concerned about. Because God wants you working on things you don't think you need to work on. Because God wants you trying to do right in areas that you don't think matters that you do right. Because until we are obeying His Word, we'll never be filled with the Spirit. And until we're filled with the Spirit, yes, we will minister and we'll labor and we'll work for God. But there's a difference in our working for God and the power of the glory of God, just moving us forward by its weight and by its force and by its majesty. A Christian or a church that reads part of the Bible and says, I'm not interested in that. Or reads something in the Word of God and says, well, I don't need to do that. Listen, nobody's saying you're not saved, that you're not a good worker, and that you're not faithful to your church. But we are making it impossible for the glory of God to fill His dwelling place. You can't be filled with the Spirit if you don't care about the little details. You can't be filled with the Spirit if you don't care about how the curtains are hanging or what size the windows are or the warp and groove of the fabric is all scarlet and not scarlet mixed with purple. And you say, well, what difference does it make? Give me a break. And that's the problem. That's your problem. What difference does it make? That's your problem. We're contending with God just like lost people contend with God. We're offering up our opinions instead of our obedience, just like the lost people offer up their opinions instead of their obedience. How are we going to have any more power than they do? The answer to this thing is to stop trying to figure out how to get God to do something for us and for you and I to start obeying God's Word in every jot and tittle. And if every one of us is in one accord because of our inward obedience to the Word, and every one of us was righteous because of our outward obedience to His Word, the glory of God would fill His temple and His ministers would be driven forth to declare His glory to the world. Do you really want to see God do something? Do you really want to see God do something? It's not going to come through service. It comes through obedience. It's not going to come through effort. It comes through obedience. And as long as we're disobedient to the Word, we're going to be forced to labor in our own strength and our own energy and accomplish whatever we can on our own. But if we would just get ourselves where the building inspector came and said, huh, you got to use a little imagination there. That's good. That's good. Got it. Very good. Everything's ready. Send the fire. Bring the glory. If you had to stand for inspection this morning, let's just make it personal. Let's make it real. If you had to stand for inspection this morning before the Lord, could He send His blessing? Could He send the glory? Could He send the fire? That tabernacle, 1 hour before it's finished, just looks like a tent. But once it's complete, the glory of God's bursting out of there. The temple, I mean, that's a pretty impressive building, no doubt. You walk by it, that's nice, it's beautiful. Look at that gold. Look at those cherubims. Look at those pomegranates. Look at those knops and chapiters, and look at the cedar work. But as soon as the fire came, and the glory of God was bursting forth, shooting out the windows and whatever you want to say, no one's talking about the building anymore. They're saying, look at the light. Look at the glory. Woo! If only the Holy Ghost had full control of our lives, and the glory of God was just shooting out through our pores. It wouldn't be, look at how tall He is. Look at how cute she is. It would be, look at the fire. Look at that glory. Look at that power. Look at God. See, we want God to show His glory without our full and complete obedience. And it can't happen. It doesn't happen. And there's a day coming, thank the Lord, when all sin is gone, Satan's gone, principalities and powers are gone, everybody that didn't repent and trust God are gone into the lake of fire, when everybody that was saved has been purified and cleansed, when sin is finally gone, then and only then, according to Revelation chapter 21, does the light of God's glory shine for all to see. Well, that's future. But man could see today. But our disobedience causes God to hide His glory. The answer to this thing is not something new. It's not a new book. It's not a 40-day plan. It's not a 12-week process. It's none of that. It's simple. Start obeying the Word of God. Do what God has told you, what the Holy Spirit has pressed on your heart and on your conscience. Do what God has said to do. Obey Him. For the Word of God is quick and powerful and sharper than any two-edged sword, piercing even to dividing asunder of soul and spirit, of the joints and marrow, and is discerner of the thoughts and intents of the heart. The Word of God gets down into the details, the little details of our life. Verse 13, neither is there any creature that is not manifest in His sight, but all things, listen, we're an open book, are naked and open unto the eyes of Him with whom we have to do. That Word of God gets into every nook and cranny. And God speaks to you, and God points things out. And you say, well, that's not a big deal. God said it was a big deal. He pointed it out. Who are we to tell God it's not a big deal? Be obedient to the Word of God. And in response to our obeying the Word, the glory of God will fill His dwelling place. Would to God that be our objective each and every day. Help, Lord, help us to see that the details matter. God is interested in every aspect. The details matter.
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2: In our busy world, family time is frequently neglected. It is vital that we give attention to our families while we can. And it is especially important to give attention to what God says in His Word about our homes. For the next few moments, let's join Scott Pauling as we open the Scriptures and find God's message for your family.
3: We're looking at the life of Noah again today and this powerful thought that we must all get our family into the ark. Get your family to Jesus. Lead your family to God. We looked already in Genesis chapter 6 and the beginning of Genesis 7 at how the Lord included Noah's children and his wife and his sons' wives in this covenant relationship, in this invitation into the ark. So let me pick up there. In Genesis 7 and verse 7, we read this, "And Noah went in, and his sons, and his wife, and his sons' wives with him." Again, Genesis chapter 7 and verse 13, "In the selfsame day entered Noah, and Shem, and Ham, and Japheth, the sons of Noah, and Noah's wife, and the three wives of his sons with them into the ark." And again, in verse 23, the Bible says, "After the flood, and Noah only remained alive, and they that were with him in the ark." And then, what about after the ark? Well, listen to Genesis 8 and verse number 15. "And God spake unto Noah, saying, Go forth of the ark, thou and thy wife and thy sons' wives with thee." Verse 18, "And Noah went forth, and his sons and his wife and his sons' wives with him." Genesis chapter 9, verse 1, "And God blessed Noah and his sons." Are you getting the picture? How about Genesis 9, verse 8, "And God spake unto Noah and to his sons with him." Genesis 9, verse 18, "And the sons of Noah that went forth of the ark were Shem and Ham and Japheth, and Ham is the father of Canaan." In other words, God was setting something in motion in their home. And it all started when Noah used his influence to get his own family into the ark of safety. Think of this. He was a preacher of righteousness, we're told in the New Testament, which means he preached the truth to everybody around him. No doubt he invited many to believe on the Lord, though he made little difference and impact in the lives of those people. He did make an impact where it counted most in his own home. Listen, friend, you may not be able to reach everybody, but you can reach someone. And perhaps you feel like your influence and reach is not far and wide, but friend, it's deep at home. So begin there. What must we get our family to? Let me give you a handful of thoughts today. When we say get your family in the ark, what do we mean by that? Well, first of all, get your family to God's promises. Where did it all begin? It began in Genesis chapter 6 when God made a covenant with Noah. He gave him these promises. He gave his word. And Noah demonstrated faith in the word of God. Our children, our grandchildren, the next generation must see today a demonstration of faith. For the record, with things as bad as they are in our world, a generation of young people do not need to grow up hearing us talk about how bad it is and wring our hands in unbelief. They need to grow up around some people who say, you know, God is good and the Lord is at work in this world and we're just going to trust Him. Let's start by getting our family back to God's promises. Get them in the Word. Get the Word in them. Speak about the promises of God. Speak in faith. And then a second thing, we must not only get our family to God's promises, we must get our family to God's presence. Remember Genesis 7, verse 1, "Come thou and all thy house into the ark." I love that word come. It implies God was already in the ark. He was inviting them to come in and join Him, to come where He was. Oh, friend, invite your family members to come to Christ. Lead them to the Lord Jesus. The greatest thing you ever do for your family is guide them to God. Of all the things you can give your children, the greatest thing you can give them is a testimony of faith, a demonstration of a life lived in obedience to God, and then invite them to come with you into the presence of God. One beautiful picture in Noah's story is that Noah did not just build an ark. That's what he's famous for. But I would point out to you that in Genesis 8, verse 20, when he came off that ark, the first thing he did was build an altar. Oh, I love this thought. Build a family altar. I don't necessarily mean physically construct something to pray at, but I mean by that develop this practice in your home of prayer and of seeking the Lord and of exercising faith in God at every juncture. And in doing so, you're saying to your family, if we can just get to the Lord will be more than enough. So get your family into God's promises. Get your family into God's presence. Get your family into God's protection. Now, that's really what you're doing when you're inviting them to come to Christ. When you make sure they know the Lord and are following the Lord, you're teaching them that the safest place in the world is near God. This is a dangerous world. Sin is terrible. Crime is awful. Violence is everywhere. Yes, there are dangers, both physical and spiritual, but there is safety in our proximity to God. When we live near the Lord, we know we are walking daily under His watchful eye and in His hand. So get your family into God's protection. Get your family to God's provision. I love this thought. When they came off the ark, now remember, God took care of them the whole time they were there. But when they came off the ark, what was God's first word to Noah and to his boys? God's first words were these: be fruitful and multiply and replenish the earth. Same thing He said to Adam and Eve initially in the garden. It truly was a new beginning. But listen to the words: be fruitful and multiply and replenish the earth. God was saying, I've given you now everything to enjoy. I've given you all that you need. Now do the right thing with it. James said, every good and every perfect gift cometh down from above, from the Father of lights, in whom is no variableness, neither shadow of turning. Can I speak to every dad, every granddad for just a moment? Teach your children that the best father, the good father, is the Heavenly Father. It's not what you can provide for your children. It's what God, the Father, provides for all of His children. Think of what Noah's sons got. They got it all, the whole earth. Hebrews 11 says that Noah became the heir of righteousness. You ever think about that? There's a spiritual principle here, of course, the riches that come through faith in God. But from a material standpoint, ever dawn on you that when Noah walked off that ark, he and his sons had the whole earth, literally. They inherited the whole world. Well, teach your children that God will be more than enough, that God will give them exactly what they need, nothing more, nothing less, and that the Lord takes care of His own. Every good thing comes from our Father. And then one more thought today. What does it mean to get your family in the ark? Well, get them to God's promises. Get them into God's presence. Get them to God's protection and to God's provision. And then fifth, get your family to God's great purpose. Why? Why did God save us? Why did God bring us into the ark of safety? What does He want from our lives? What does God want to do in us? I love these verses. In Genesis chapter 8, verse 16, God said to Noah, "Go forth of the ark, thou and thy wife and thy sons' wives with thee. Bring forth with thee every living thing that is with thee of all flesh, both of fowl and of cattle, of every creeping thing that creepeth upon the earth, that they may breed abundantly in the earth and be fruitful and multiply upon the earth." God says, now here's your work. Here's what I've given you to do. I think one thing we must do with our children, we must teach them why they're breathing, why God has blessed us. Train up a child in the way he should go, and when he's old, he'll not depart from it. What does that mean? Help them discover God's purpose for their life as early in life as possible. It's the most fulfilling life of all. Every evil, and we see that even in Noah's sons, every evil enters in when they get outside of God's presence and outside of God's purpose for them. And every good thing is discovered and enjoyed and used when they are living in His presence and in His purpose. My friend, wherever you are today, I say to you, get your family in the ark. The ark is not a place, it's a person. Bring your family to Jesus. Guide your family to God. Do everything in your power to use your influence, and then beyond your power through prayer to bring your family nearer to the Lord Jesus Christ for themselves. Get your family in the ark.
2: For more resources for your marriage and family, visit us at etj.bible and click on the Take the Next Step link, where you'll find many Bible resources that will strengthen your marriage and equip you to raise your children in the ways of the Lord. We highly recommend Scott's book, New Testament Marriage. In it, you'll discover timeless biblical principles from the husband and wife team, Aquila and Priscilla. And these principles are very applicable to your marriage today. From all of us at Enjoying the Journey, thanks for listening today. And until next time, we pray that you will enjoy the journey.

0: It's time for a message from the former pastor of Campus Church, Dr. Joel Mullenix, on Rejoice Pulpit.
1: Turn with me in your Bibles, please, tonight to John chapter 15, the Gospel of John, the 15th chapter. John chapter 15, we'll begin reading with verse 1. Jesus said, "I am the true vine, and my Father is the husbandman. Every branch in me that beareth not fruit, he taketh away, and every branch that beareth fruit, he purgeth it, that it may bring forth more fruit. Now ye are clean through the word which I have spoken unto you. Abide in me, and I in you. As the branch cannot bear fruit of itself, except it abide in the vine, so no more can ye, except ye abide in me. I am the vine, ye are the branches. He that abideth in me, and I in him, the same bringeth forth much fruit, for without me ye can do nothing. If a man abide not in me, he is cast forth as a branch, and is withered, and men gather them, and cast them into the fire, and they are burned. If ye abide in me, and my words abide in you, ye shall ask what ye will, and it shall be done unto you. Herein is my Father glorified, that ye bear much fruit, so shall ye be my disciples. As the Father hath loved me, so have I loved you. Continue ye in my love. If ye keep my commandments, ye shall abide in my love, even as I have kept my Father's commandments and abide in his love. These things have I spoken unto you, that my joy might remain in you, and that your joy might be full. This is my commandment, that ye love one another as I have loved you. Greater love hath no man than this, that a man lay down his life for his friends. Ye are my friends, if ye do whatsoever I command you. Henceforth I call you not servants, for the servant knoweth not what his Lord doeth, but I have called you friends. For all things that I have heard of my Father I have made known unto you. Ye have not chosen me, but I have chosen you and ordained you that ye should go and bring forth fruit, and that your fruit should remain, that whatsoever ye shall ask of the Father in my name, he may give it you." The word which stands out perhaps more than any other word in this passage of Scripture is the word abide. The word abide means to dwell, to rest. It means to continue, to be immovable. It means to be at home there. As a matter of fact, this very passage of Scripture gives us a definition of abide down in verse 9. If you'll look at your Bibles, "Continue ye in my love." To abide in Christ is to continue in Christ. Now, this passage of Scripture has been misunderstood, I think, at times by some. And to understand it properly, one must look at it in the context. And I'd like for us to do that during this service. And there are five observations I'd like to leave with you about this discourse by the Lord Jesus Christ on abiding in him. My first observation is this. This discourse does not teach us how to get to heaven, but rather teaches us how to live fruitfully on our way there. This discourse does not teach us how to be saved, how to get to heaven. Rather, it teaches those who are already born again how to live fruitfully on their way to heaven. Now, in the context, this is that last night when Jesus was meeting with his disciples. He had instructed them to let not their hearts be troubled, but they were troubled. He had talked to them in the chapter which precedes this about the Holy Spirit who would be coming. As a matter of fact, at the end of this very same chapter, chapter 15, he speaks of the Holy Spirit, the Comforter who will come. And in that context, the Lord Jesus Christ speaks about abiding in Christ. Judas was a member of this group on this night, but Judas had already departed when Jesus began to speak about how to live fruitfully on the way to heaven. Only the disciples were left. These were born-again people, people who had already trusted Jesus Christ as Savior. And so he was not teaching them how to be saved. He was teaching these disciples how to live fruitfully on their way to heaven. Look at your Bibles, please, in verse 2. Verse 2 says, "Every branch in me." It's speaking about those who are in Christ, those who are born again. Verse 3 says, "Now are ye clean." They are believers. They have trusted Jesus Christ as Savior. Verse 5, if you look at your Bible, says, "I am the vine, ye are the branches." That speaks of union with the Lord Jesus Christ. Hold your place there, if you would, please, and turn with me to 2 Peter chapter 1. In 2 Peter chapter 1, we find wonderful words which speak of that great mystery of that union with the Lord Jesus Christ when a man or woman places their trust in Him. In 2 Peter chapter 1, verse 4, we read these words, beginning in verse 3, "Hath begotten us again unto a lively hope by the resurrection of Jesus Christ from the dead." And I think I'm reading in 1 Peter instead of 2 Peter, so let me find my place here. 2 Peter chapter 1 in verse 4. Speaking about him that hath called us to glory and virtue, verse 4, "whereby are given unto us exceeding great and precious promises." Now listen to these words. "That by these ye might be made partakers of the divine nature." No more marvelous words in all the Scriptures, that we who are sinners by birth and by choice might be made partakers of the divine nature. And so back in John chapter 15 and verse 5, again Jesus said, "I am the vine, ye are the branches." Verse 8 says, "So shall ye be my disciples." And so my first observation, which I leave with you, is one that you must understand to understand this passage correctly. Jesus is not talking to unsaved people to teach them how to be born again. Jesus is talking to those who have already trusted Him as Savior, and He's teaching them how to live fruitfully on their journey through this life on their way to heaven. My second observation is this. The believer's purpose in life is to abide in Christ. It's not fruit-bearing. Now, don't misunderstand me. I do not minimize fruit-bearing. Fruit-bearing is a result. The purpose for the believer in life is to abide in Christ. Look at verse 4, if you would, please. In fact, follow carefully in your Bibles. Verse 4, "Abide in me." Verse 4, "Except it abide in the vine." Verse 4, "Except ye abide in me." Verse 5, "He that abideth in me." Verse 5, "Without me ye can do nothing." Verse 6, "If a man abide not in me." Verse 7, "If ye abide in me." Verse 10, in the middle of the verse, "Ye shall abide in my love." Verse 10, the end of the verse, "And abide in his love." The believer's purpose in life is to abide in Christ. Now let's bring that home where we are tonight. God's purpose for you and for me is that we abide in Christ. And so in this discourse of the Lord Jesus Christ, where he's speaking not about how to be saved, but to those who are already born again, just as most in this great congregation tonight have already trusted Christ as Savior, the great purpose in life that God has for you and for me is that we abide in Christ. My third observation from this passage is this. There are four results from abiding in Christ, and they are wonderful results. But they come not of our own efforts, not of their own accord. They are results of abiding in Christ. I want you to see those four results. The first one is fruit bearing. Look, if you would please, at verse 2 of chapter 15. Every branch in me that beareth not fruit, he taketh away. And every branch that beareth fruit, he purgeth it, that it may bring forth more fruit. Verse 5, I am the vine, ye are the branches. He that abideth in me, and I in him, the same bringeth forth much fruit. Verse 8, herein is my Father glorified, that ye bear much fruit, so shall ye be my disciples. Look down at verse 16. Ye have not chosen me, but I have chosen you and ordained you. Why? That ye should go and bring forth fruit, and that your fruit should remain. The first result of abiding in Christ is fruit bearing. Now, there are a lot of discussions from time to time regarding what this fruit is. Let me suggest to you, even though there are some who would argue otherwise, that the fruit bearing includes the fruit of the Spirit. I think you know these verses, but I'd like you to see them. Turn in your Bibles over to the book of Galatians, chapter 5. Galatians chapter 5, follow along as I read these words to you. In Galatians chapter 5, verse 22, we read a contrast to the fruit of the flesh, the works of the flesh. Galatians 5:22, but the fruit of the Spirit is love, joy, peace, long-suffering, gentleness, goodness, faith, meekness, temperance. Against such there is no law. Now, with those words about the fruit of the Spirit in mind, look back, if you would please, at John chapter 15 and verse 4. In John 15, verse 4, we read these words, as the branch cannot bear fruit of itself, except it abide in the vine, no more can ye, except ye abide in me. There are some who would say that the fruit of John chapter 15 is not the fruit of the Spirit, because that's the fruit of the Spirit. But may I point out to you from verse 4 that this fruit of John chapter 15 is not fruit of the flesh. It's not fruit which we generate in our own power. All of the effort that you and I put forth to try to bear fruit in our lives will be to no avail. Because, as the branch cannot bear fruit of itself, except it abide in the vine, no more can ye, except ye abide in me. And so in this discourse, sandwiched, if you please, between two great passages about the Holy Spirit, Jesus talks about fruit bearing. And I would contend that that fruit bearing includes the fruit of the Holy Spirit in our lives, because it's not the branches which of themselves produce the fruit. It is the vine to which the branches are attached, and it's the work of the Holy Spirit in our lives. I would also contend that the fruit bearing includes leading others to know Jesus Christ as Savior. You're familiar with this wonderful chapter in the Scriptures, but turn back in the Gospel of John to chapter 3. John chapter 3 is Jesus' discourse with Nicodemus. In John chapter 3, verse 3, we read these words. Follow along, please, in your Bibles. John chapter 3, verse 3. Jesus answered and said unto Nicodemus, Verily, verily, I say unto thee, except a man be born again, he cannot see the kingdom of God. Nicodemus saith unto him, How can a man be born when he is old? Can he enter the second time into his mother's womb and be born? Jesus answered, Verily, verily, I say unto thee, except a man be born of water, now listen to this, and of the Spirit, he cannot enter into the kingdom of God. That which is born of the flesh is flesh, and that which is born of the Spirit is spirit. Marvel not that I said unto thee, ye must be born again. And so the new birth is not the product of men's efforts. Branches cannot produce the fruit of other souls for Jesus Christ through their own efforts. There must be the new birth by the Holy Spirit. It is the Holy Spirit which births the new creature in the Lord Jesus Christ. But oh, it's the branches that bear that fruit as the Holy Spirit, working through that union with the vine, brings about fruit bearing in the life. And so, my friend, I would suggest to you that this fruit bearing of John chapter 15 is anything and everything that God produces in the life of His child. That is soul winning. That is the fruit of the Spirit. And we are commanded to abide in Christ, and one of those four results from abiding in Christ is fruit bearing in the life. A second result is answered prayer. Look, if you would please, at John chapter 15, verse 7. We read these words, If ye abide in me, and my words abide in you, ye shall ask what ye will, and it shall be done unto you. Now just think about that. That promise is so great that we are just almost inclined to doubt it from the start. But those are the words of Scripture. If ye abide in me, and my words abide in you, ye shall ask what ye will, and it shall be done unto you. Look down at verse 16 of this chapter. Ye have not chosen me, but I have chosen you and ordained you that ye should go and bring forth fruit, and that your fruit should remain, that whatsoever ye shall ask of the Father in my name, he may give it you. Do you need prayers answered in your life? Answered prayer is one of the results of abiding in Christ. A third result of abiding in Christ is joy, full and constant in the life. John chapter 15, verse 11. Look at your Bibles, please. Verse 11, These things, Jesus says, have I spoken unto you, that my joy might remain in you, and that your joy might be full. Now, Jesus was not promising a life without difficulty. As a matter of fact, if you read further on in this chapter, you will discover that because the world hated the Lord Jesus Christ, it will hate His disciples also. There will be persecution. There will be difficulties and problems in life. Jesus was not promising an absence of problems, but Jesus was promising that for those who would be disciples, who would abide in Christ, that there would be joy. Fullness of joy, joy which remains, constant joy, even in the midst of those problems, there will be that well of peace and joy which springs up inside and brings comfort in the darkness and in the times of doubt and question. The second of these results of abiding in Christ is answered prayer. The third is joy. The fourth is something which is just almost too good to be true. The fourth result of abiding in Christ is friendship with God. Think of that. Almighty God, the eternal God, God who is so far above us we cannot even begin to comprehend Him. The idea of friendship with God. We can accept gladly that He is our Redeemer. We are so thrilled that He is our Father. It is so wonderful that He cares for us. But to be friends? Look, if you would, please, at verses 14 and 15 in this chapter. Jesus said, "Ye are my friends, if ye do whatsoever I command you. Henceforth I call you not servants, for the servant knoweth not what his Lord doeth, but I have called you friends. For all things that I have heard of my Father, I have made known unto you." Jesus wants to walk with you not only as your Redeemer, your Savior, your Heavenly Father, but in friendship. Isn't that wonderful? And that is one of the results of abiding in Christ. Abiding in Christ brings fruit in the Christian life. It brings answered prayer. It brings joy. And it brings that wonderful privilege beyond comprehension of friendship with God. But I have a fourth observation that I must leave with you. There are some consequences to not abiding in Christ. I see three tragic consequences in this chapter. There are three tragic consequences to not abiding in Christ. The first one is barrenness. Barrenness. A barren Christian life. Look at verse 4, if you would, please. "Abide in me, and I in you. As the branch cannot bear fruit of itself except it abide in the vine, no more can ye except ye abide in me." Barrenness. Look at verse 5, the end of the verse. Jesus said, "For without me ye can do nothing." It is possible for a man or a woman to be born again with heaven as his destination, but because he does not abide in Christ, it is possible that sometimes people don't even know he's a Christian. The Scripture even teaches us that it's possible for a believer who is barren in his life because he does not abide in Christ, not even to know for sure himself that he's born again. You say, where would you find that in the Scripture? Keep your place right there and turn back to 2 Peter chapter 1. 2 Peter chapter 1. In 2 Peter chapter 1, there is a very interesting discussion that follows the verse that I read earlier about being partakers of the divine nature. In 2 Peter chapter 1, beginning in verse 5, we see something of this responsibility which the grace of God brings in our lives. Verses 5, 6, and 7 are speaking about abiding in Christ. 2 Peter chapter 1, verse 5, "And beside this, giving all diligence, add to your faith." You're born again now. Now add to that virtue, and to virtue knowledge, and to knowledge temperance, and to temperance patience, and to patience godliness, and to godliness brotherly kindness, and to brotherly kindness charity, And here's the result if you're abiding in Christ, if you're doing these things. For if these things be in you and abound, they make you that ye shall neither be barren nor unfruitful in the knowledge of our Lord Jesus Christ. But, verse 9, look at verse 9. What sad words. He that lacketh these things, he's born again, but he has not been abiding in Christ. He that lacketh these things is blind, and cannot see afar off, and hath forgotten that he was purged from his old sins. There come times in his life when he doesn't even have assurance of salvation. Not abiding in Christ brings consequences. One of those consequences is barrenness, so that even sometimes others don't know we're even born again. And it's possible because of our barrenness that we even begin to doubt our salvation ourselves. What a tragic consequence to not abiding in Christ. A second tragic consequence, back in John chapter 15 in your Bibles, is that the branch is taken away, in the words of Scripture. The Christian becomes a castaway in the context of fruit bearing. Look down at verse 6, the first part of the verse. If a man abide not in me, now don't forget, we're talking to believers. We're not talking about how to be saved. Jesus is speaking about how to be fruitful on your way to heaven. Verse 6, if a man abide not in me, he is cast forth as a branch and is withered. This is in the context of fruit bearing. He becomes a castaway in the context of fruit bearing. Keep your place there and turn to the words of the Apostle Paul in 1 Corinthians chapter 9. 1 Corinthians chapter 9. Verse 27. 1 Corinthians chapter 9, verse 27. Again, in a similar context, you find these words. Paul says, but I keep under my body and bring it into subjection, lest that by any means, when I have preached to others, I myself should be a castaway. Now, that's not speaking about a loss of salvation. The Bible makes it clear that we are kept by the Lord Jesus Christ and the Father. This is in the context of bearing fruit for the Lord. And one of the tragic consequences of not abiding in Christ is that the branch can be taken away, cast away as a fruit-bearing branch because it bears no fruit. And then I see a third tragic consequence back in John chapter 15. If we do not abide in Christ, the third consequence is that the branch is taken spoil of. Look, if you would please, at John chapter 15, the last part of verse 6. And men gather them, these branches that are cast away. Men gather them and cast them into the fire, and they are burned. Now, that's not talking about the fires of hell. This is not God who casts them into the fire. These are not the angels doing the bidding of God who casts them into hell. These are men who look at those who claim to be Christians, but they have not been abiding in Christ in their lives, so that in some respect in their lives, they've been conducting themselves in ways that would make you think they're not even believers, and men turn on them and gather them and cast them into the fire, and they are burned. You know, this is the kind of thing that happened to the prodigal son back in Luke chapter 15. He had all these friends, but when his money was gone, they deserted him. They had nothing to do with him. They had no use for him. They threw him away. And oh, how many of God's men over the years and women have become a byword to the unsaved because they did not abide in Christ. I remember a great televangelist of some years ago who on television preached fearlessly about sin and named sin. And then he was found in sin, and his name made the front pages of newspapers all across America, and his name became something to sneer at, and the name of God was brought under reproach. And men turned on him. Later, he tried to rebuild his televangelism empire, but men, ungodly men, would not listen to him any longer. And my dear friend, there are tragic consequences to not abiding in Christ. There is barrenness. There is the risk that the branch will be taken away by the Lord Jesus Christ himself, set aside. And there is the risk of the branch being taken spoil of by men. But that brings me to my fifth and last observation. This is what it's all about. This is the most important point that I give to you this evening. What is abiding in Christ? We've talked about it as remaining there, as resting there, as being at home in Christ. But exactly what is it to abide in Christ? This passage of Scripture makes that absolutely clear. Abiding is obedience. Do you want to have a fruitful life for God? Do you want God's blessing? Do you want to be known as a friend of God? Do you want answered prayer in your life? Look at verse 10, the first part of the verse. If ye keep my commandments, ye shall abide in my love. Look at verse 14. Ye are my friends if ye do whatsoever I command you. Abiding is obedience. Do you want God's blessing? Do you want a fruitful life as this next school year begins? As a student, do you want your life to be fruitful? Teachers, do you want God to use you? Whatever your place in life, mother with little children, do you want to be a fruitful mother with those children? Husbands, do you want to be a fruitful husband? It comes down to one thing, abiding in Christ, and abiding is obedience.
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2: Whoa, what a fitting song.

with Dr. Manley, and it's wonderful to see. I want to encourage you to understand that what he is doing is much more difficult than what I do. To be in that position, to be a Joshua, he's been very faithful in that. I commend that. And I love these type of men are the ones who allow guys like myself to do what I'm doing. The Lord's blessed me with a tremendous pastoral staff, and I thank the Lord for his example in that. Take your Bibles and turn to 1 John chapter 1. Again, 1 John chapter 1. And I'd like to walk through the rest of this passage, 1 John chapter 1. And we're going to look at verses 5 through 10 for just the next few minutes. 1 John chapter 1 and verses 5 through 10. He was talking about recognizing what is real last night, accepting what is real, living out what is real. And that realness is found in Jesus Christ. And because of that, then he says this. In verse number 5, he says, as a result of the authenticity of Jesus Christ, not just in history, but in relationship that we have with him, then understand this. This then, verse 5, is the message which we have heard of him and declare unto you that God is light, and in him is no darkness at all. If we say that we have fellowship with him and walk in darkness, we lie and do not the truth. But if we walk in the light, as he is in the light, we have fellowship one with another, and the blood of Jesus Christ, his Son, cleanseth us from all sin. If we say that we have no sin, we deceive ourselves, and the truth is not in us. If we confess our sins, he is faithful and just to forgive us our sins and to cleanse us from all unrighteousness. If we say that we have not sinned, we make him a liar, and his word is not in us. Several weeks ago, as I mentioned last night, we were over in Israel. And being over in Israel, man, we walked and we walked and we walked and we walked. I mean, it took me several days just to get over. And I understand you're looking at me and thinking a man in my shape physically should have no problem. But I did. And we just walked a ton, up mountains, down mountains. And I was so sore. And I remember sitting one time, we went to Ben Yehuda. It's a little mall area there, an outdoor mall area in Jerusalem. And I love to just watch people. And we were talking about how much we were walking, and I was talking to my two pastoral staff guys, and I said, guys, have you ever noticed how much you can tell about people just by the way they walk? And so we sat there and we started just analyzing people, just by the way they walk, just trying to guess something about their life. Have you ever done that? You ever just sat around campus? No, that's kind of weird, Pastor Wilson. I get it. But just for a second, think about it. The way somebody walks speaks much about them. You know, you have the confident walk. You have the guys that you know, their chests are out, and they kind of walk back. You know, when they walk, they just kind of walk, and they have a very confident stride. My mentor, Richard Wallace, he walks like that. He just kind of glides when he walks. I wish I could walk like that. My stomach goes out instead of my chest when I do that. And then you have those people that they're just determined. You ever seen those people around campus? Man, their head is down. I mean, they're never looking up. And when they walk, they're walking like, you know, the shoulders are kind of sloped, and they just kind of lean forward, and they're just kind of walking around. And to me, I always get tickled by those people because the rest of the world doesn't exist. And then you have those people that all they exist is the rest of the world. And those are the kind, usually you find those walking around. They're in groups of two or three. You see these two or three girls, and boy, they're just the socialites of campus. You know, they're just walking around and they're just kind of bouncing around and talking with everybody around them and making sure that everybody's looking there. You can just tell a lot about a person just by the way that they walk. You know, God's interested in how you and I walk. He's watching our life and how we walk. And he's considering, he's even given us instruction in how we're to walk in this life. Not only who we walk with, but how we walk with them. So we start in verse 5, and he starts speaking about this walk. This then, if Jesus Christ is real, and he is, and you've accepted him, you've believed in him, you've trusted him, and you have, and then you're living out what is real, then this is how your walk should proceed. Notice what he says beginning in verse 5 again. He says in verse 5, this then is the message which we have heard of him and declare unto you that God is light, and in him is no darkness at all. If we say that we have fellowship with him and walk in darkness, we lie and do not the truth. You know what? He's first given instruction. In your walk in this Christian life, number one, we need to be walking in the light of his holiness. Dr. Pope hit on this

very succinctly last night. You know, the question is, how are you walking in light of His holiness? We live in a day and age now. He compares Himself here in this passage to now light. He just compared Himself in the first four verses to being life. Now He's saying that He's light, and He's giving a stark difference. He's talking in a culture, and it's very hard for us to understand. In fact, while we were singing The Lord is Good, I'm looking up at all these lights, and there's hundreds of these spotlights just up above us all shining. You know, in our culture, it's very hard for us to grasp in our time in human civilization. But when He was penning these words, man, when the lights went out, the lights went out. I mean, it was dark. When the sun went down, it was done. And even if you started the fire only went so far out in its light. And so these people, you know, the dark to them was a fearsome time. It was a time of you shut the doors, you close the shutters, and you settle in a protective sense, somewhat a restful sense, but when it was dark, it was done. So He's comparing Himself very clearly to the difference between light and darkness. When He compares Himself to this, now He's saying that God is light. In other words, God is holiness. And the darkness is that which is opposite of the light. The darkness is that which is sin. You know, the Bible even talks about this in light of hell itself. He refers to hell as a place of outer darkness. Darkness was a very stark reality to these people. Years ago, a city, when they first came out with gas lighting, a city was trying to save money. And when the city was trying to save money, at nighttime, they said, you know what? One of the things we can do is around 9 or 10 o'clock, 11 o'clock at night, we'll just turn off the street lights. We'll just shut them down. And that way, we'll be able to save the city some money. What they found was, after they introduced that light, and then they turned it out after they had introduced it several months before, the crime rate during those hours of the night when the light was gone, it went up exponentially. They finally had to change direction as a result of that. They had to turn the lights back on because what it was costing them in crime was far above what it was costing them to have the lights on. There's nothing about darkness that the Word of God paints as attractive. Well, here's the issue. Are you, in your walk, walking in the light of His holiness? I'll tell you this, young people. We live in a day and age that you know. We know. You're carrying something in your pocket that, quite frankly, you're making decisions about all the time. It may not just be immoral things that you're looking at on the smartphone or your iPad or whatever it is, device you're carrying. But it's even useless things. Time wasted, which is a sin unto itself. A lack of stewardship. And you know that nobody can really control that. There's a ways around it for you. Except you have to understand this, that there is a price to be paid for living such a life. There's a cost in living such a life. He says this in verse 5. He says, "This then is the message which we have heard of Him declaring to you, that God is light, and in Him is no darkness at all." In other words, He has no understanding. I'll talk about this a little bit in the morning, but God doesn't understand this issue of saying, well, you know, I'm just going to live in a little bit of sin. I'm just going to do a little bit of sin. No, understand, He died for that sin. His Son shed His precious blood for that sin. So for you to excuse that, it's not understood. God doesn't logic it out that way. A holy God doesn't see it that way. And in verse 6, He continues on, if we say that we have fellowship with Him, in other words, I'm a believer in Jesus Christ. I follow Jesus Christ. I'm wanting to be an example of Jesus Christ and walk in darkness, we lie and do not the truth. Well, you know, as long as it's in my private life, nobody sees. You know, that's kind of a common reason in our culture now for some sins. They say it this way, you know, as long as it's in private, as long as it's just their choice, what difference does it make? I'll tell you the difference it makes is that it offends a thrice holy God. That's the difference it makes. And I'm appealing to you on this basis that God did not call us not to get caught. God called us to live a holy life, to walk in the light of His holiness. I don't think there's a person in here, a young adult, older adult, I don't think there's a person in here that if you sat down and asked them would say, no, I don't want God to use me. No, I don't. I really don't want any fruit produced in my life. I don't want to see God get glory out of my life. No, I'm not even really interested in that. We would never say that. But then we will cheat ourselves
out of God using us in such a glorifying way by allowing these sins that we're keeping hidden from everybody else around us, including those closest to us. We keep those secret sins of bitterness or hatred or a lack of compassion or even immoral thoughts. We keep those to ourselves and we kind of pamper them. We kind of pet them. It's just our one little area that we're holding on to ourselves. And we say, well, you know, that's not a big deal. Except it is a big deal. And the big deal of it is you have to ask yourself, what is it that I am limiting God's grace at work in my life with because of this sin? What more could God do to bring glory to himself in my life if I expunge this from the way that I walk? There's always a price to pay at some level. And he calls us to a life of holiness. And you say, well, I have fellowship with him. I have a relationship with him. And yet you have these secret sins that you have no remorse for. You're not repentant of. He says, you're lying. You're lying to yourself to think that that has no effect. You'll find later that he goes so far that a person who, in chapter 3, as you walk through that, he says that a person that has no remorse, no repentance, they have no conviction in their heart over that sin, he even comes to the point of questioning their walk with the Lord, if they're even saved or not. Let me ask, young people, I'm asking you today, are you walking? This really hit me when I was in college at your age. The Lord had to do a breaking down process for me. Because for me, as long as... And I'm not making fun of anybody, don't misunderstand me, but I can remember my life kind of consisted. I love sports, I love to sing, and I was part of that the Proclaim and traveling. You know, as long as you could find your piece of tape on the stage, you know, where you were supposed to stand, as long as you could smile right for the cameras, as long as you, everything out front what was the right picture, that you were doing all of the right things, then God, it really didn't matter what was going on behind the scenes, God was going to use you. Almost as if God had to have you as part of his plan. It wasn't until God truly convicted me. I can remember a message that God greatly used. Interesting enough, of a man that's not even in ministry today because of sin. But speaking toward this issue, that what we do in secret, as much as what we pray in secret, God will reward openly. Those secret sins that we pet, those secret sins that we kind of rationalize ourselves into continuing to live in, it affects our ability to serve Jesus Christ. You don't want that. You don't want... So often we use this saying, well, when you stand before Christ, you're going to have to answer that. In some ways you will, the sins of omission. But let me say this. You don't want to answer for that in this life. You don't want to get to my age. February 13th, I turned 45. 45. 45. I am old, man. There's no turning back. I'm not a midlife crisis. I'm not going to make it till, you know, bouncers don't make it till 90. I'm not going to make it till 90. As I look back in my life, there's certain places in my life I have regret. And one of them was my first 2 years here on this campus. It was the first 2 years of serving self. Are you walking in the light of his holiness? Can I challenge you, just take those things now. You know the Lord's showing that. He's taking the light of his holiness and he's shining it on those areas and he's asking you, give it to me. Just give it to me. For the sake of a life that is lived for his glory, give it to him. How are you walking in the light of his holiness? Not only how are you walking in the light of his holiness, but look at the second point that he's making. He says, I want you to walk in the light of his holiness, and then I want you to walk in love with one another. Look at verse 7. He says, but if we walk in the light, if you're walking in the light of his holiness, as he is in the light, here we go back. We're going right back to the theme of 1 John. We have fellowship one with another, and the blood of Jesus Christ, his son, cleanseth us from all sin. My question is, are you walking in love with one another? Not only are you walking in the light of his holiness, are you walking in love with one another? I said this last night, and I want to reiterate this. This campus, I am imploring you, and I'm not just speaking to students now. I'm speaking to staff. There's as much drama that can go on staff-wise as there can be student-wise. There's all these little petty arguments that go on, all these little mini competitions that happen between Christians, all this attitude of kind of one-upping everybody around you, or they're trying to one-up you, or
You know, making sure that you have to have your group, and once you found your group that you fit in, you make it very tight and you try to kind of encapsulate that, and you're very possessive of that. That just shouldn't be. By the way, I will tell you this, the Christian life also is never meant to be lived alone. Now, in theory, you can ideally say that a person could have fellowship with God and not with man. You know, John on the Isle of Patmos, it's theoretically possible that's true, but that's not the way he intended it. His plan is, that's why he instituted the church, is that he knew that we must have one another to serve God most effectively. Not just in a corporate way, but in an individual way. To me, one of the worst feelings is to be alone. How many of you ever heard of the man Michael Collins? You ever hear of him? Most of us never have. You know why? Because he was the one that was unseen. Now, if I brought up the names of Neil Armstrong, if I brought up the name Buzz Aldrin, many of us in here, especially those given to history, they would know those names very quickly. Those were the two men who walked on the moon. But do you realize there was three men on that mission? On that mission of Apollo 11, there was three men. And what was amazing about Michael Collins is Michael Collins was the one that was left up in space while the two men took the pod and they took the ship and they landed it. They put it down on the moon. And Michael Collins, when he realized that that was going to be his job, that he was going to be, that's what he was drafted to do, was to stay in the ship. That was part of his task. He talked about the dread that he had. He talked about the abject loneliness. While they were down on the moon, that ship was going around in orbit around the moon. And he talked about how almost a day and a half he stayed in orbit by himself around the dark side of the moon. At one point, he was the man that has been farthest away from the earth in all of history. He was over 225,000 miles away from the earth at that point in time, completely alone, completely in the dark. And his horror was that because it was so intricate, all the details that had to be completed, every single one of them, for those men to be able to get back up to the ship to make the connection and then fly back to the earth, he was deathly afraid, not just of dying up there, but he was deathly afraid of having to go back to earth alone. That those men would be left there. For some reason, some tragedy would happen. He wrote in his diary, as he was going around the dark side of the moon, these words, and this is what he said, quote, "I am now truly and absolutely alone from any known life. I am it." It's inconceivable to New Testament Christianity that a Christian would live his life out alone. Community was incredibly important to the Christian in New Testament times. Unfortunately, for us now, we've gotten this independent streak in the way that we live our Christian lives. Young Christians, I'm asking you, I'm encouraging you to understand this. You cannot live the Christian life in a glorifying way, the way God wants you to live it, alone. You must live in the community of other believers, the church. When you go home at break, when you go home at summer, I love our young people. The young people that are here at Pensacola, when they come home and they come back to their home church, these guys jump right in. We had a couple that had to sit out this past semester just to build up some finances. And they come home, they jump right in. In fact, I just got a text from one of them on my way down here. It goes, "Pastor, I don't want to just come to church while I'm here. I know that the Lord

And the situation in starts right in your room. Some of us have kind of a condescending view, do we not, of our roommates? We're just slightly better than they are. We might take care of our room, our stuff, better than they do. Maybe they tend to borrow our stuff when they shouldn't. And we have kind of this attitude. When we walk in, we kind of look at them with this disdain. Has it ever struck you, listen, has it ever struck you that Jesus Christ loves them just as much as he loves you? Jesus Christ died for them just as much as he died for you. In the eyes of our Savior, they have as much value as you do. And he's called you, perhaps, not to look at them disdainfully. What if he's placed you in that room in order to bring them to a closer relationship with Jesus Christ? But because you've withdrawn from them, their walk with Christ has grown more distant. Because they see you getting all the accolades on campus. They see you being one of the popular ones or considered to be one of the spiritual ones. But then they can sense it when you come into the room, all of a sudden now who you really are comes to the forefront. And who you really are is not in love with others or even with your Lord. It's really in love with yourself. How are you walking in the light of his holiness? How are you walking in love with one another? And then lastly, and I'm finished, are you walking in the freedom of forgiveness? I love this part. Look at the second part of verse 7 down through verse 10. He says, and the blood, I love what Dr. Pope said last night, that this issue of fellowship with one another is preceding this cleansing of Jesus Christ in our life through sanctification and forgiveness. He says, and the blood of Jesus Christ, his son, cleanseth us. Now, this is not salvation. He's writing to believers. This is a sanctification. This is a cleansing from sin that's presently hindering our walk with Christ. Cleanseth us from all sin. If we say that we have no sin, we deceive ourselves and the truth is not in us. There was a teaching going on that was being introduced into the church now that they were not born with a sinful nature, or when they were saved, that the sinful nature was overcome. We have a group up in the part of the country that I live in Somerville, North Alabama, that they believe in sinless perfection. In other words, that a person can come to the place of achieving sinless perfection and that they don't have to battle the old nature. That's not true. In fact, he's saying this very clearly in verse 8. If we say that we don't have a sinful nature, he's speaking of the nature of sin. We deceive ourselves and the truth is not in us. You're constantly going to be battling. In other words, your heart left to itself, the old man, if you do not put that off and put on the new man, if you don't allow yourself to be in the Spirit and walking in the Spirit, then that old sinful nature is going to keep cropping up. Paul even talked about this. We'll talk about this even later. The things that I would, I do not. The things that I would not, those things I do. He said, I have to die daily. I have to live unto Christ and die to self. And then in verse 9, he says, but if we confess our sins, he is faithful and just to forgive us our sins and to cleanse us from all unrighteousness. If we confess, in other words, if we say the same thing about our sin, as God says, Lord, this is wrong. Lord, listen. I can't play games with you. Lord, what I'm doing, it's just dead wrong. It's sin. Lord, it's not a mistake. It's not a weakness. It's not a shortcoming in my life. It's sin. Lord, I'm confessing this to you. Lord, I'm asking you to forgive me. You know what he says about this? By the way, there's no statute of limitation on this. There's no place that you get to of God saying, you met your quota. You just sinned too much. I can't forgive you past this point. Understanding the relationship is always secure, but he's speaking in this in terms of fellowship with your Lord. You know what? You've gone too far. No, there's never a time that you've reached a limit in this area of confession. He says, but if you confess your sin, he is faithful. He's going to do it every single time. He's always going to forgive that sin. And look, I love this word. He says he's not only faithful, but he's also just. How does justice fit into this? How does justice fit into the forgiveness of sin? This is why we'll look at this tonight. The justness of the forgiveness of sin by God falls at the feet of his son Jesus Christ, because his son Jesus Christ has already paid for that sin. So he's going to be faithful

0: because that's his character. He's going to be just because of the finished work of Jesus Christ to forgive us our sin, and I love how Dr. Pope even brought this out last night, and to cleanse us from all unrighteousness. Even those things we don't remember to confess, he knows our heart. It's a cleansing that takes place. By the way, we all have to do it. He even says in verse 10, if we say that we have not sinned, do you know those people that just think they don't sin anymore? I have a couple of people like that in my church. If you just sit there and talk to them, they can point everybody else's wrong out. But all of a sudden when it shines on their wrong, oh, well, you know, what they're doing is wrong, but what I'm doing is not really wrong because I have a reason. That's just the way the Lord made me. Or, you know, this is understandable what I'm doing. There's some of us in here. Here's a good question for you. When is the last time that you have just blatantly confessed your sin to God? You've just said, Lord, I'm not even going to ask you to understand this. I'm just confessing it. What I'm doing is wrong. But let's take it a little further. When is the last time that you've apologized to someone around you? One of the key marks of a person that is not involved in a healthy life of confession is a person that has a very difficult time in apologizing for wrongdoing to those humanly around them. When's the last time that you looked at a person and you just simply said, I am sorry. I am so sorry. And it's not a so sorry, I'm so sorry that you're like you are, because that gives me the right to be that, the way I am. No buts, no conditional apologies. Just simply, you know what I did there, how I reacted, even if what you did was wrong, how I reacted to that was wrong. And I'm sorry for that. Not reasoning, not rationalizing. Can I tell you what's going to happen in your life when you come to that place? This is something that I've learned from the Word of God. This is something that God's had to teach me. He's had to break me down to. There is a free and flowing relationship, not just with God, but with others, that you cannot experience in any other way except through the freedom of forgiveness. We often talk about forgiveness in terms of there's such a freedom that comes when you forgive others. I will tell you, there's an unbelievable freedom that comes from the forgiveness of others toward you, especially God Himself. You know, let's face it, He already knows, doesn't He? I mean, what kind of perverse game are we playing with our own spirit to somehow think that God doesn't already know what our secret sins are? That God doesn't already know what's going on in our life? And get this, it's not just He knows the sins that we are committing. He knows our motivation behind those things. So why don't we just break it down and say, God, I'm going to be open before you. God already knows, but He's looking for the humility of heart. He's looking for that person, He's not looking for that person that is sinless. He's looking for that person that has the humility to admit their sinfulness, to confess it, to ask for His grace to overcome it, and just simply say, Lord, I am a human vessel that is completely, I want to be completely set apart for your service. And Lord, part of this is this confession of sin. Lord, I'm asking, and to get up from your knees in a time of confession, to be able to say the record between me and my Savior, never in jeopardy of my salvation, but in our fellowship, it's clean and it's pure once again. And it's an unbelievable freedom that comes. I close with a Charles Spurgeon. Used this illustration many times in his preaching. He talked about a certain duke that boarded a slave galley ship years and years ago. He passed through the crew of slaves and he asked several of them, all these slaves that were in prison now on this ship, he asked them what their offenses were, and almost every man, almost to a man, claimed his innocence. They laid the blame on somebody else, or somebody else accused them, or they yielded to some kind of bribery. And on, I'm not guilty. In fact, we have a very active jail ministry at Somerville Baptist. In fact, the jail, we've been so active in this that in the past few months, the jail has allowed us to bring inmates, trustees, is what they call them, to church on Sunday morning. And then their families join. It's really a beautiful picture to see these families to be able to get with their loved one that's in prison And then to see them sitting together in church, and many of the inmates get on, they even get shipped off to other facilities, but then their family senses such a love from the body of Christ, they stay there. We've seen that time after time. But almost invariably, when you go into prison ministry, you'll find one after the other that will say, well, I'm not really guilty. It wasn't really my fault. I was at the wrong place at the wrong time. Never admitting to their own guilt. Well, finally, the Duke, he got kind of weary of it, and he was just about the end of the line. He comes up to this young man, and he asks the one young man, he says, and what's your offense? What is it that you did? Expecting some kind of another lame excuse. And this young fellow answered him. He said, sir, I deserve to be here. I stole some money. No one is at fault but myself. I am guilty. When he heard this, the Duke, Spurgeon tells the story, he seized him. He picked him up by the nap of his shirt. He jerked him up and he grabbed a hold of both shoulders and he started shouting at him. And he said these words. He goes, you scoundrel, you. What are you doing here with all these honest men? Get out of their company at once. And he set him free. And all of those supposed innocent men were still slaving in the bottom of that ship. You know what the point is? The point is the key to that prisoner's freedom was the admission of his own guilt. The key in the Christian life. Are you walking in the light of his holiness? Is there sin that you need to deal with? Things that nobody else sees, but you know. Are you walking in love with one another? Husband, wife? Are you walking in a love relationship even in the picture of Christ and his church? And are you walking in the freedom of forgiveness? Lord, I'm sorry. Lord, please forgive me. I confess my sin to you. How are you walking in your Christian life?
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3: Often the most unhealthy part of a person is their mind. People fantasize about life with a different spouse, or they entertain negative thoughts that often lead to depression, or some people think of themselves more highly than they ought. After all, no one knows what you're thinking unless you tell them. It's easy to keep secret the bad habits of the mind. Did you know that 2 Corinthians 10:5 tells us to bring into captivity every thought to the obedience of Christ? Beware of thinking on things that inhibit your spiritual growth or undermine your relationship with others. Instead, capture your thoughts and bring every thought into captivity to the obedience of Christ. You'll be glad you did, and so will the people in your life.
2: That was James C. Johnson. He serves as the pastor of North Stone Baptist Church in Pensacola, Florida. 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
4: And that'll save me about 5 minutes this morning, and I'm deeply grateful for that. That was a tremendous, tremendous message on the grace of God, a concept that we aren't always completely straight on in fundamentalism. And just appreciated that. He said, if you don't remember anything any one of the four of us says this week, the most significant thing that's been said so far by any of us may well have been that statement that we need to worry a little less sometimes about whether we're saved and a lot more about our sin problems. It's so easy just to push it off and say, I guess I just wasn't saved, or I guess maybe I need to get saved again, where I really need to look at the sin problem. The influence of Pensacola Christian College is truly phenomenal. My wife and I, and I'm not the youngest or the oldest, I'm kind of in the middle here, but I am the most recently married of the four. Lorraine and I were just married 2.5 years ago. Both of us experienced the valley of the shadow of death. Our first mates, both after 38 years of marriage, and went home to be with the Lord. Both of them with brain tumors, both of them very difficult and, humanly speaking, tragic partings. And the Lord graciously brought us together again, and having known each other years ago, brought us back into knowing one another, and then on November 13th in 1993, we were married. I won't forget that day. It was the Florida State Notre Dame game. And I had tickets. Am I allowed one little reinterpretation of scripture? Greater love hath no man than this, that he lay down his Florida State Notre Dame tickets for the woman he loves. But Notre Dame won, so I wouldn't have enjoyed it anyhow. We may have had the only wedding reception in a fundamental Baptist church with a full-sized projection TV screen showing a football game over in the corner. And I spent a lot of my time over there. Back to Luke chapter 15. Before I end up in major trouble. Dynamite comes in small packages, and Lorraine is not quite 5 feet tall. But I early on learn you don't mess with the best. And I kid her occasionally about her size. It's good-natured kidding. A little later in the message, I will make reference to my first wife. And you know, when you walk for 38 years with a person, as I did with Donna and Lorraine did with OJ, you never replace them as a different OJ. That wasn't Orenthal Julius, that was Oscar Jr. But you don't replace a person. You move on because the Lord leaves us here, and that means life goes on. But you move on into different relationships, and life continues to go. But occasionally I have referred to her in my own pulpit, and people, including my own kids, have said to Lorraine, "Does that bother you?" Let me assure you, we talk very openly about our former mates. They were wonderful people. At our wedding, we had tributes to each of them read, feeling that that was a fitting and appropriate thing. So if I refer a little later to Donna, don't worry about how Lorraine reacts to that. We talk very openly about these two wonderful people that God gave us so many incredible years with, who were the other parents of our children. And we're just grateful and thankful for the Lord giving us those years and then for giving us this time with each other. So grateful for that. In Luke 15, certain man had two sons in verse 11, and the younger of them said to his father, "Father, give me the portion of goods that falleth to me." And he divided unto them his living. Not many days after, the younger son gathered all together and took his journey into a far country, and there wasted his substance with riotous living. When he had spent all, there arose a mighty famine in that land, and he began to be in want. And he went and joined himself to a citizen of that country, and he sent him into his fields to feed swine. And he would fain have filled his belly with the husks that the swine did eat. And no man gave unto him. And when he came to himself, he said, "How many hired servants of my father have bread enough and to spare, and I perish with hunger? I will arise and go to my father, and will say unto him, Father, I have sinned against heaven and before thee, and am no more worthy to be called thy son. Make me as one of thy hired servants." And he arose and came to his father. But when he was yet a great way off, his father saw him and had compassion and ran and fell on his neck and kissed him. And the son said unto him, "Father, I have sinned against heaven and in thy sight, and am no more worthy to be called thy son." But the father said to his servants, "Bring forth the best robe and put it on him, and put a ring on his hand and shoes on his feet, and bring hither the fatted calf and kill it, and let us eat and be merry. For this my son was dead and is alive again. He was lost and is found." And they began to be merry. Every now and again, someone will make a statement to me which I think is well-intentioned, and which often sounds correct or at least spiritual, but I'm afraid is not truly accurate. People will say to me, "Pastor, I don't see how somebody can do such and such and be a Christian." I don't either. Well, the next statement is, well, then, I don't know how a Christian could do that, so he's probably not a Christian, right? Wrong. Wrong. I have watched over the years as people that I was and remain convinced are born-again believers do some utterly incredible things of a negative nature. I think back sometimes to my college classmates and seminary classmates. I graduated from college in 55 and from seminary in 60. Very few of the men I started out with are still doing what they started out to do. Oddly enough, and this would interest Dr. Stoll, the highest percentage of those who are still doing what they started out to do are missionaries. A great many of them are still on mission fields around the world, and I correspond with men in a wide variety of countries that I've known ever since I've been involved in ministry. But many of my pastor friends, some have retired. A few have fallen prey to what the advancing years do to you health-wise, but some of them, one I know, runs a front-end loader digging graves in the cemetery. Another has spent the last 30 years as a nightclub entertainer. Still another sells cars. A while back, I had a call from a friend who, in the early years, was one of the most effective evangelists I ever had in my church. The man could flat out preach. He said, I need some young men to work with me. I'm doing investment programs. Wondered if you might have any guys in your church that would be of good character, that might be interested in something like this. And I inquired of his wife. He said, oh, we were divorced several years ago. She's remarried. He said, I haven't, although I've been, and then he paused for a moment. I'd been dating a young woman. I rather think that he meant something else. And I said, where are you going to church? He said, I haven't been to church in 6 years. He said, I don't go to church. He said, when you're in the mess I'm in, you just as soon not have to be reminded of everything. Every now and again, somebody will say to me, you know, if I were you, Pastor, I wouldn't ride with so-and-so. The way he's been living, I don't think I'd ride with him. You're liable to end up piled into a bridge abutment. And possible, but this may shock you. Not likely. Not likely. I look out over a student body like this and realize there are others in another place watching on TV, and it's always exciting. I get invited to preach commencements in a lot of places, and a friend of mine, I kept wondering why this was. And a friend of mine, president of a Bible college, called and asked me to speak at commencement, and he got a little too candid. He said, I'm so glad you came. We really like to have you come. He said, you don't know a whole lot, so therefore you don't speak too long. And I go, whoa, but at least we know why. But when I stand on the platform and look at this, I say, what an amazing potential for successful usefulness to the glory of God. Where in the country can we find a greater congregation of young people gifted and potentially successful to his glory? But there's always a little twinge of sadness, because I recognize that in a gathering this large, not only do we see in one place as much potential as we might ever see gathered in a single room, we also see, sadly enough, probably the largest possibility for failure of any place where anyone has ever gathered. And oh, I stand here and dream dreams. Dr. Horton and I were talking about wishing we were at this point in where we are in life 20 years younger. Neither of us have stopped dreaming dreams. And I'm sure as he looks out over the congregation, incidentally, I think that man who was in college when I was did all right. He came out good. But he and I both have so many friends, and there are so many names we could mention that, so sad. The dreams lie in you. We look in your faces and dream dreams about the future and look at handing the torch someday over to you who will follow after us. And it's exciting, but it's a bit filled with concern. I want you to look at the Father with me for a few moments this morning, and I want to show you five ways in which the Father reacted to the Son, and then try to draw that together in something that maybe you've not thought about. The Father gave him what he demanded. What the prodigal demanded was not illegal. It was not even incredibly unusual. It was something that could be done. If there were any way of liquefying the assets of the family, it was not unheard of for an inheritance to be granted prior to the death of the parent. But it must have created some difficulty for the father to put all of this together. Nonetheless, he acquiesced in his son's request. And the prodigal had what he had coming. It has been my observation, and I believe the teaching of Scripture over the years, that God very frequently gives us what we demand. I believe in the sovereignty of God, but I recognize that within the confines of, or the unlimited confines of God's incredible sovereignty, he nonetheless allows to our humanity an enormous amount of freedom. There's a verse in the Psalms that I've often read to young people when I've talked with them on a one-on-one basis, Psalm 106, verse 15. If you don't look at it, mark it, memorize it, and remember it. It's talking about the children of Israel. He gave them their requests, but sent leanness into their soul. Gave them what they wanted. The father gave the son what he demanded. The son said, Father, I want what's coming to me in the future. I want it now. And the father, although it must have been difficult for him, acquiesced. The father allowed him to depart. We read here, and I don't want to read too much into the parable, nor again forget that it has a primary single meaning, but the father made no effort to stop the young man. He allowed him, hear me, he allowed him the free expression of his own self-will. Made no effort to stop him. And I am sure he did so as a father and now a grandfather. He did so knowing where it would all end. We sometimes look now, and I look now and see a course of action being followed, and sometimes we'll say to the person, and sometimes if I'm not at liberty to do so, we'll say to Lorraine, I'll tell you where that's going to end. And Father no doubt knew where he was going to end, and nonetheless let him go. This pains me to say, but I know it to be true. God usually allows self-will and rebellion to depart. He always knows where it will end. But it is most usual for him to let it happen. You say, well, how far can a Christian go? Ask David. The sweet singer of Israel, the man after God's own heart, Adultery? Manipulation? Murder for hire? Ask Solomon. From the pinnacle of wisdom to death at approximately age 60, and within a few months, everything that he had been handed and had conserved and embellished was gone as a result of the folly of his latter years. Ask Lot. How far can you go? God usually, and not always, but God usually allows self-will and rebellion to depart. Notice further, the father didn't intervene in his self-willed life. I would assume the father knew where he was, or at least knew where he could track him down, could have found him. But the father makes no effort to intervene, actually allows his self-will and his rebellion to run its course. And God often allows self-will and rebellion to run its natural course right out to the end. Tragically enough. I have heard of incredible endings to the lives of those who, humanly speaking, I was convinced were believers. Can you imagine how Lot ended? Did you ever think about what must have gone through his mind at the end of his life? A pastor friend who indulged the weakness of self-will in regard to a woman for a relatively brief period of time, ultimately put his life back together again, but by his own conviction and one that I share, did not believe that he should again be a pastor. Many years later, I said to him, have you ever, and I knew him real well, said, have you ever thought about, he said, are you asking me about regret, man? Yeah. He said, there is not a day, and there may not be an hour, when I do not think about what once was and what might have been. The father often lets self-will and rebellion run its natural course and pick up the pieces. The father waited for him to decide to come home. There was no decision forced on this young man. In fact, in the story, the father had no part in the decision. It would be different for us in that the indwelling Holy Spirit does play a role in our lives, and a significant role. And yet, it has been my observation that very frequently, outside that influence of the Holy Spirit, God leaves the decision to come home to us. Now, I've prayed sometimes, and I'm praying right now in a particular situation, that God will just get hold of somebody's mind, reach right inside the head and squeeze it or turn it or twist it or flip it upside down or do something with it. But I realize he may not until the course is run, because it seems like so very often the father waits for the prodigal to decide to come home. The last thing I'd note with you about the father is a very wonderful thing, and that is that when he did come home, the father openly welcomed him. It's always been interesting to me that the young man probably stood in front of a mirror and rehearsed his return speech. And he said, I have sinned against heaven and before thee, and am no more worthy to be called thy son. Make me as one of thy hired servants. But when you get down in verse 21, he starts out, I have sinned against heaven and in thy sight, and am no worthy to be called thy son, and the Father doesn't even let him finish it. Father jumps right in and says, bring forth the best robe, put it on him, give him a ring, put shoes on his feet, we're going to have a party. The Father restored him and welcomed that penitent and repentant son home and back into the fellowship of his family. Young people, God allows enormous human freedom. One of the answers we give to why God allowed Adam and Eve the choice that they made in the garden is that he would not be glorified if there were not a genuine option for disobedience. And ever since God allowed Adam and Eve that measure of latitude relative to choice in the garden, there has been an enormous amount of freedom that has been allowed to people and to God's people. And this explains why some people get away with what they do. We have, Dr. Rice and I talked a bit, and again this morning, we have watched some people in leadership positions in fundamentalism do some utterly amazing things. Incredible things. Yet they keep on going. And it explains why I believe often the Lord does not step in and take someone out. Someone asked me the other day if in the 40 years of ministry I had seen many people where I really thought the Lord had taken them out of this world because of their conduct or the way they were destroying the Lord's name. I've seen it a couple of times, but I can't say it was anything with any frequency. There have been two instances in 40 years where I honestly believe the Lord said, whoops, come here. I don't know of many other times. Young people, somewhere in the back of your mind, there's a little safeguard. You think, you know, I can drift a little bit, and I can get a little bit out off the path here, and can deviate, because somewhere along the line here, the Lord in his kindness and goodness will reach down and gently nudge me back. I think you're counting on something that may well not happen. God, for reasons that he knows and that I do not know, for reasons that I don't understand, sometimes and more often than not, it appears, allows us to go in the pathways that we choose to go. Be careful what you choose. Be careful what you choose. Don't just assume somewhere in the back of your mind that, well, if I start in the wrong way, the Lord at some point will just kind of get back there, slap my fingers or slap my wrist or just give me a gentle tap on the arm. No, he may not. There is no guaranteed nudge. It's amazing how many of the parables end at the judgment seat. This particular one doesn't. But it's amazing how many of the parables end at judgment. There's a little ditty that was on a graveyard up in New, on a gravestone up in New England. It said, ho, everyone that is passing by, as you are now, so once was I. As I am now, you soon will be, so prepare for death and follow me. But I'd like to change that a little bit and say, ho, everyone passing by, as you are now, so once was I. And it seemed like just yesterday, sitting in the Christian College auditorium, the seminary chapel. But I want to say, but as I am now, you soon will be. So prepare for life and follow me. A few days before Christmas in 1992, the congregation of our church and my family and my extended family filled our church auditorium. And in a very beautiful wooden casket, there lay everything human that was left of a good and a godly and a gracious lady. We didn't open that casket. The ravages of cancer had so utterly devastated her that we thought it far more appropriate and beneficial to all simply to place a picture. And my sons and my son-in-law and Dr. Reuben Ewert, my closest friend and best friend in ministry, and the five of us together conducted that funeral service that day. We went to the cemetery in a little chapel there in Chapel Hill Gardens in Osceola.

I tried to treat her like a lady. I tried to provide for her. I tried to make her life worthwhile and full and exciting, and I'm trying to do the exact same thing again. Young man, if you're married, God help you if that isn't your goal and aim. But I walked away that day, and I got back into a funeral car, and my younger son reached forward and grabbed me by the shoulder, and he said, "No regrets, Dad?" I said, "No regrets, Doc. Other than that we won't get to finish the way together." Young people, someday you're going to stand and look back. Someday you're going to be where I am, where Dr. Gish is, where Dr. Stoll is, and they're a bit older than I. Someday you're going to look back. Oh, may it be that you look back with joy and satisfaction and with the realization that you've kept the faith and you've stayed the course and you've been true to what you believe and you've lived your life in accord with the glory of God. Oh, may you not be a lot that looks back and say, "Oh, no, what have I done? How could I have done this?" What you are now, you are becoming what you will be. And someday, in this world, or possibly worse, in the next, you'll look back. Say, "Well, I don't have to worry too much. God just won't let me go. And besides, I wouldn't do any of that stuff." There were about 8 young preachers sitting around the table in a Holiday Inn or at a Howard Johnson's years ago at East Lansing, Michigan. Dr. Howard Sugden was at the table. I'm sure some of these men know Dr. Sugden now, with the Lord several years. Sugden was kind of a gaunt, prophetic type. I always thought that Howard looked like what John the Baptist would have looked like. Kind of gaunt and hollow-eyed and had big, long fingers. And we were just sitting around gabbing, and somebody brought up about a man who had taken a dive. And a young guy at the table, and he didn't mean anything wrong by it, but he just simply blurted out, "I'd never do that." And Sugden came halfway up out of his chair, and with this huge, long, bony finger, he pointed over at him and he said, "Young man, don't ever say what you won't do until you have an opportunity to do it, and don't." I don't know how it affected him, but it froze me. That was 40 years ago, and I remembered it as if it happened yesterday. That could have happened at lunch yesterday. It's so vivid in my memory. I don't know where you are. Some of you are here, in the middle of it, and some of you are on the way out the door, because you're always leaving your mind before your body goes. But God may let you go where you're going. He messed up horribly. He was a talented, respected young pastor, man with every potential for being greatly used of God. And his mess up was beyond comprehension. His broken-hearted, devastated wife said to me, "Oh, why does God let him live? Why doesn't God kill him?" And I said, "Honey, why should he get to go to heaven and all its blessings early when he's been such a bum?" My guess is that God's going to let him live to reflect on the mess he's made. The watching Father, he knew everything that was going on and watched it all. But it wasn't until the prodigal came to himself that he came home. Heavenly Father,

0: I don't think I've done a very good job of communicating the burden on my heart this morning. But I'd pray that your Holy Spirit and His grace and goodness might take the things that have been said and organize them properly and put them together in the hearts and minds of these young people. Oh God, that we all might be able to finish the course with joy to the glory of God. In Jesus' name, amen.
1: 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It's time for a message from the former pastor of Campus Church, Dennis McBride.
2: We're in Matthew chapter 27 this evening, Matthew 27. As we come to the Lord's Supper, it is impossible to come to the Lord's Supper and not be mindful of the cross. For he said, this bread is my body broken for you. This wine is my blood spilled for you. So our heart is drawn and our mind is drawn and our imagination is drawn immediately to the cross as we approach the Lord's Supper. In Matthew chapter 27, I want you to see an interesting passage. Verse 35. And 36. And they crucified him and parted his garments, casting lots, that it might be fulfilled which was spoken by the prophet. They parted my garments among them, and upon my vesture did they cast lots. And sitting down, they watched him there, and set up over his head his accusation written, "This is Jesus, the King of the Jews." And sitting down, they watched him there. You know, the cross and the scene at the cross is full of contrast for us. We see God's love, yet it was a terrible place of judgment. We see God's great grace, yet it was there that the law was fulfilled. The cross made possible our redemption, and we rejoice in that, yet the scene fills our hearts with loathing for our own sin. Man did his worst to the Son of God. At the same moment, the Son of God did his best for man. Verse 36 tells us they sat down. They sat down. The meaning is clear. They sat to gawk, to stare, to comfortably take in the whole scene before them. They intended to stay a while. They were going to see how this drama played out and how this drama came to an end, and they wanted to make sure he came to his end. His enemies felt like this was just and this was fitting that Jesus be crucified. He blasphemed, called himself the Son of God, said he was equal to God, said he could save men from sin. They thought this cross he was on was a just thing and a fitting thing. His friends sat there also, but they came, I think, possibly out of loyalty to him. But could there have been another motive? Were they hoping he would free himself from that cross? He had done so many wonderful, marvelous miracles that no man could do. Might he come down from that cross? I'm sure some sat there and prayed that over and over again in their own mind and heart. All of mankind has been fascinated by this scene, the Son of God dying for man. And we're drawn to the cross to linger at this intersection of our greatest need and God's greatest gift. But I want you to think with me, journey with me in your mind and your imagination to that terrible day. And look around with me, would you? Just look at the crowd with me and see who was there. Who sat there and watched him? Well, the powerful were there. Pilate was present in the persons that he had sent as Roman soldiers to carry out the execution. These Roman soldiers were trained in the art of pain, and they did their worst to our Savior. To them, crucifixion was routine. They thought nothing of it. It was just their job, and they did it to the best of their ability. They mocked him. They ridiculed him. They rejected his words. They made fun of his claims. Do you remember the robe? Oh, he says he's king. Do you remember the reed they gave him for a scepter, and then they beat his face with it and lacerated his flesh? Remember the laughable crown? Hey, king needs a crown. Let's get him one. You know, this is still how the majority of rich and powerful people respond to Christ. Pilate had been frustrated and Pilate had been angry that the Jews would not allow him to let this man go. He had tried several times to free Jesus and they just wouldn't allow it. And he was frustrated by that. Pilate was not the kind of man to be manipulated. He didn't like being boxed into this corner by the Jewish rulers. So he writes, "This is Jesus, the King of the Jews." They were upset with him about that, and they complained about that. And he looked at them, I think, with a great deal of sarcasm in his voice and said, "Hey, what I have written, I have written. That's not going to change." He knew Jesus was innocent, yet he crucified him for political convenience. He placed that epitaph for the cross in to spite the Jews and not due to any belief on his part that Jesus was really, actually king. How often do politicians proclaim the name of Christ for political purposes with no real connection to him or his word or his truth? One day all earthly governments will feel the weight of his power when the crucified one returns to sit on his throne. Stay here, will you? But turn in your Bibles to Isaiah chapter 9. Isaiah chapter 9. The powerful were there, and they mocked his claims. One day, they won't. Isaiah 9, look at verse 6. "For unto us a child is born, unto us a son is given, and the government shall be upon his shoulder. And his name shall be called Wonderful, Counselor, the Mighty God, the Everlasting Father, the Prince of Peace. Of the increase of his government and peace there shall be no end, upon the throne of David and upon his kingdom, to order it and to establish it with judgment and with justice from henceforth, even forever. The zeal of the Lord of hosts will perform this." There will be a day when all the rich and all the powerful that mock his claims and laugh at the fact that they need him will one day realize he is all they have ever needed. The rich and the powerful were there. You know, those that had failed were there. We're back in Matthew. Those that had failed were also there. Look at verse 38 of chapter 27, Matthew. "Then were there two thieves crucified with him, one on the right hand and another on the left." Now it states clearly they were thieves. They were not unjustly accused of being thieves. They were thieves. They weren't there innocent as Christ was. They were there guilty because of their own deeds. They were indeed thieves. Their lives had been very unsuccessful. They had not lived up to what anyone could have perceived as their potential. They were there justly. Jesus was there by his choice to become the justifier. I think of their parents. I'm a parent. I cannot help but think of the parent probably standing there, not there to see Jesus, but there to see their son who was being crucified. What a horrible thing for a parent to have to observe. But they were there. I'm sure they were greatly ashamed. The hope they had for their child had been dashed by the reality that their child was being put to death because they broke the law and they lived wickedly. They'd been found guilty. These men had taken the easy way out in life, and the consequences of their character, which was terribly flawed, was now publicly known by everyone. And what an embarrassment and a heartbreak that must have been for their parents. How many opportunities had they had to turn their life around? How many times had they rejected truth to end up in this pitiful and painful end? Who had reached out to them? Someone must have spoken to them of Christ. They must have heard the words of Jesus somewhere at some point. One of them said, "This man hath done nothing amiss." He could not have known that in the brief time he was with Christ at Calvary. I wonder, had he seen Jesus heal a leper, the blind, or had he seen Jesus raise someone from the dead? Was he present at the Sermon on the Mount, hoping to pick someone's pocket in that vast crowd? He'd heard his word somehow. Jesus met that man's needs. He would have met the other man's needs if he would have allowed him. Christ said, "I come not to call the righteous, but sinners to repentance." He came to meet the needs of the troubled, the wasted, the ruined, and he still does. They were there at the cross guilty. They were there at the cross justly. They were there at the cross because of what they had done wrong. They were there because the government caught them and made them pay for their crimes. But they're there at the cross. So let's look at our first two for a minute. The powerful, the rich, the wealthy, who don't see the claims of Christ as something they need. I don't know who's here tonight. There may be someone here tonight who has heard the story of Christ and the cross 1,000 times. But it's never touched you because you didn't feel like you actually needed it. Oh, the great masses of unwashed people. Yeah, they might need it, but not me. I have just a good bank account. I have influence. I dress nice, I look nice, and people respect me and look up to me. You need Christ. These people were guilty, and there are many of us sitting in this auditorium tonight that bear guilt. Things aren't going great in your life, and they're largely not going great in your life because you're not doing what you're supposed to be doing. And the heartache that you're in and the box you find yourself in and the pain you find yourself experiencing tonight is at your own hands. Come to the cross. Come as this malefactor came. Lord, remember me. And if you'll come to the Lord's Supper tonight and ask him to remember you, he will. He remembered him. Who else was there? Well, the unfaithful were there. Look at Matthew chapter 26, verse 69. Matthew 26, verse 69. Now, Peter sat without in the palace, and a damsel came unto him, saying, "Thou also wast with Jesus of Galilee." Now, notice it's not a question. It's a statement. You were with him. I know you. But he denied before them all, saying, "I know not what thou say." I don't know what you're talking about. I have no idea what you're talking about. No, it's not me. You got me mixed up with somebody else. When he was gone out into the porch, Peter felt the heat. That damsel probably just stood there and stared at him like, I know it was you. And he felt the heat, so he left. He went out of the porch. Another maid saw him and said, "You know, Peter needs to stay away from women completely because they've all got his number." When he was gone out of the porch, another maid saw him and said unto them that were there, "This fellow was also with Jesus." Now, she's not even talking to Peter. She's talking to everybody else. This guy right here, he was with him. He's one of his followers. I saw him. And again, he denied with an oath, and "I don't know the man." After a while came unto him they that stood by and said to Peter, "Surely thou also art one of them, for thy speech betrayeth thee." The girl that said he was with them probably just walked away to do her job somewhere. But all the rest of the people took that to heart and began to zero in on Peter and listen to him. And he had that unique accent that told him he was from Galilee. Then began he to curse and to swear, saying, "I know not the man." And immediately the cock crew. And Peter remembered the word of Jesus, which said unto him, "Before the cock crow, thou shalt deny me thrice." And he went out and wept bitterly. The unfaithful were there. Peter had declared he would never forsake Jesus, yet he followed him afar off. He denied him three times, and he's somewhere in the darkness weeping. There's nothing in Scripture that tells me this. This is entirely speculation on my part. But I have to wonder if Peter wasn't far enough away not to identify, but close enough that he could see. It was on a hill. Golgotha's on a hill. He could have been somewhere out in the darkness and be able to see Jesus on the cross. And he's out there somewhere weeping. The follower of Christ who has not failed him is the exception, not the rule. Abraham failed him, went to Egypt when a famine hit, when he should have just trusted God, caused all kinds of problems. Jacob failed him. He lied and cheated his way through life. David failed him. He fell into murder and adultery. Solomon failed him. His heart was stolen by his pagan wives. Demas failed him, having loved this present world. And we all have failed him. The person in this room that has not sat somewhere in the darkness and wept because of their failure is not the norm. When we come to the cross, we come to the cross again with our renewed sense of having not been everything that we should have been. But God, by his grace and in his mercy, gives us one more chance. Come on. Come sit here at the foot of the cross. Come look at it again. Come understand what I've done for you again. And come let me cleanse you. And come let me welcome you with open arms. If you have failed him, the cross is a wonderful place to go and sit and look. 1 John states he's faithful and just to forgive us if we confess our sin. Well, who else was there? Well, the brokenhearted were there. In John 19, 25 to 27, we read who was there, and we read that his mother Mary was there, and Mary Magdalene also was there. Now think about Mary, the mother of Jesus. I think sometimes trying not to appear Roman Catholic, we just ignore Mary. Well, Mary was a very special person. The angel told, "Blessed art thou among women." And we ought not just walk away from her and act like she doesn't exist for fear that we're going to be promoting Mary worship. We are not. Mary was there and her heart was broken. He was her firstborn and his birth was miraculous, and no one knew that more than Mary. He was the son about whom her heart pondered so many things. His teaching in the temple at 12 amazed her. I wonder if his sudden ministry at 30 caught her off guard. She didn't see it coming. His baptism by John, when John proclaimed, "Behold, the Lamb of God which taketh away the sin of the world." What did Mary think about that? How did that affect her? She saw his healings, his miracles, his ever-increasing following. She knew he was different and could do things nobody else could do at the wedding at Cana when they ran out of wine. She's the one that told the servants, "Go to him and do whatever he tells you to do." He was special to her. Now he hangs on a cross. This son that she loved, this son that the angel came and promised her, that she knew was miraculously born, this son she had watched do so many things and heal and preached wonderful sermons and meant so much to so many. And thousands followed her son. There he is, hanging on a cross. And Mary is brokenhearted. Is this the end that my precious boy is going to come to? Where would she go? What would she do? What is she going to do now? There's not much evidence in Scripture that her other children even believed in Christ until after the resurrection. So she's sitting there at the cross thinking, now what? And in the midst of her broken heart, Jesus, always in tune with his mother, looked at John and said, "You behold your mother," looked at her and said, "Behold your son." And he sent her into a home of faith, a home that would nurture her, a home that would have fellowship with her and would take care of her. But I want you to try to picture the broken heart of Mary. Then there's Mary Magdalene. She was there. He set her at liberty from demon possession. She loved him and followed him faithfully. She counted on him for her strength. She had no place else to go. He was her life. She was the one who, with heavy heart, came to the tomb early and begged to be told where they had taken the body of her Savior. It was to her the resurrected Savior first appeared. She was the one that heard him call her name sweetly in the garden, Mary. The brokenhearted find God's compassion sweeter and more satisfying than those who have not experienced a broken heart. We talk about healing and God's strength and his mercy and how God can help you when no one else can. And so many times I have had to tell people carrying heartaches that I could not lift. I did not have the words. I didn't know what to tell them. And it wasn't anything that I could do that could lift the burden anyway. All I can tell them is, look, God will fill the void that this has caused in your life, and he will. And there are broken people here tonight. There are people that are sad. There are people that are hurting. You've lost someone you love. Dreams have been shattered. And you need to understand that if you just look to Jesus, he's the one that feels that. Mary didn't say a thing to Jesus about where do I go now. I don't see her at the foot of his cross saying, who am I going to live with? Where am I going to go? What's going to happen to me now? He knew her heart and he knew how to fix it. And he knows your heart and he knows how to fix it. The brokenhearted sat there and watched him. Matthew 5 says, blessed are they that mourn, for they shall be comforted. What was it we read in Isaiah? He's the Prince of Peace. Are you brokenhearted tonight? Well, you're in a good place. You're in a place where you can sit for a moment and let your heart gaze at the cross. He can comfort you. He can make the difference. Who else was there? The convinced were there. In Matthew chapter 27, verse 54, Matthew 27, 54, we read these words. Now, when the centurion and they that were with him watching Jesus saw the earthquake and those things that were done, they feared greatly, saying, truly, this was the Son of God. Not just the centurion, those that were with him. Now, there's a wide gap between knowledge and belief. It's hard to tell, really, from the narrative here. Did these men at that moment accept Christ as the Son of God, or was it a Roman proclamation, since the Romans worshiped so many gods and had this pantheon of gods in the heavens? Were they saying that this man was like a god, like the son of the gods? Hard to tell. There's a big difference between knowledge and actual belief. I knew the Bible existed, and I had heard the name of Jesus. I even knew people that claimed to be saved by his grace. But the reality of Calvary really didn't hit me till July the 19th, 1970, when I heard the gospel and I was convinced and I said yes to the Holy Spirit. Now, whether you have rejected him or failed him or been unfaithful to him or find yourself brokenhearted tonight and disillusioned, sit a while. Relax. Let your heart and mind gaze at the cross. Many people that were there with many different emotions and many different feelings, and the same thing is true tonight. But whatever it is on your heart tonight, the cross is the answer. Sit, gaze, watch him.
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3: Would you open your Bibles, please, to the Gospel of John, chapter 17? John, chapter 17. And I'm going to go ahead and read verse 17 and 18. You can follow as I read. The Bible says, "Sanctify them through thy truth. Thy word is truth. As thou hast sent me into the world, even so have I also sent them into the world." Let's pray. God, we thank you so much for the opportunity you give us to gather together this evening. Thank you so much for this couple that you are sending through this local church to Mexico City. And we pray your blessing on them. And as we look to this scripture, help us to understand why we're doing what we're about to do. And thank you, Lord, that you came to this earth to die for us. In Jesus' name we pray. Amen. What are the most important words that Trey could possibly say? Well, I can think of a few. When Trey married Karen, he said some very special words, didn't he? There was this point in the ceremony where the pastor asked him if he would be willing to love her and care for her, protect her, and abandon all other relationships for her. And then he said some very important words. He said, "I do." So meaningful words, so life-changing. There are other kinds of words that are also very important. Now that you are moving to Mexico, Trey, you should really know how to say, "¿Dónde está el baño?" Where's the bathroom? So meaningful. It can be life-changing too, Trey. But Trey, just for a few minutes, let me give you the most important words that you could ever say. Forgetting these words will ruin your ministry. Ignoring these words will be disastrous. So let me show you, number one, the goal. Number one, the goal. Look at verse 17. It says, "Sanctify them through thy truth. Thy word is truth." The context of this passage, of course, is the eve of our Savior's death. He is praying to his Father just minutes before he was arrested. And this prayer is rightfully known as the priestly prayer of the Lord Jesus. And it is priestly because Jesus functions as our high priest. He enters in the presence of the Most High God and prays for himself and for his disciples and for you and me. This is the last prayer ever recorded of the Lord Jesus before his death. And so this is a big deal. This prayer has a special meaning because of the content and the structure of the prayer. But what I want you to see, Trey, is the prayer request of Jesus. Literally, he's about to pray for you and I. And we could imagine a number of requests that he could have prayed for. He knows everything, right? So he knows of the persecution that is coming towards the disciples in the next few years and how people will arrest the Christians and torture them and arrest them and send them to death. Surely we would think he's going to pray for the strength of believers. Or perhaps he would pray that we, the next generation of Christians, we are successful or healthy or wealthy. But he prays for none of that. His very last prayer request, at the very last minute of his life, just moments before his crucifixion, was that the disciples, and you and me as well, be sanctified. That's exactly what Jesus is praying for. It literally says, "Sanctify them." Now, what does that mean? Well, we know that the word sanctification or the word sanctify means separation. So Jesus is asking God to set us apart. That was always a plan, right? I mean, if you look at Genesis, Adam and Eve were sanctified. They were set apart. They were flawless, innocent, the image of God, and yet they failed. A few years later, Israel, the nation, was sanctified as well. They were to be a peculiar nation, and yet they failed as well. The same with King David and Solomon and Josiah, and they were all supposed to be set apart, and yet none of them could be the perfect image of God. We needed someone better, one who could be permanently and decisively set apart. And of course, that is the Lord Jesus Christ, light of light, God of God. That is exactly why this prayer is so important. Because now those who are in Christ can be set apart and not fail. Not because of our works, but because we are in Christ and He is in us. That's essentially the goal of humankind, that we are separated unto God, that we are to be peculiar people. And so God the Son, in John 17, is asking God the Father to do the task in the power of God the Holy Spirit. We must be set apart in Jesus, because we are the object of this prayer, right? Look at verse 17. It says, sanctify them. Who is Jesus praying for? Well, He's praying for the disciples and for the believers that would come later on, for you and me. Friends, we are to be set apart in Jesus. Every person in the world must be sanctified. That's why we are on this earth, not to glorify ourselves or others, but to be sanctified in Christ. Not on our strength, of course, but on the basis of this priestly prayer. Church, if that was Jesus' primary prayer request for you and me, then we must want this request to be our primary concern as well. I want to be separated, sanctified for the Lord. So that's the goal, to be sanctified, to be His people. Now, this is the question, how can we accomplish that goal? Let me show you number two, the means. How can we do that? Look at verse 17 once again. It says, sanctify them through thy truth. Thy word is truth. You know, many times we are tempted to have our own ways to live our Christian life. And we think that if I do this or if I do that or if I come to church or if I play the part of a Christian, if I abstain from certain things, then I'm going to feel like I am truly a Christian or I'm truly obeying God, pleasing Him. And certainly we do need to be wise and choose our actions very carefully. But in this amazing prayer, Jesus is affirming that there is no way in which sanctification can happen outside the truth of God. That's the only way by which someone can be biblically separated. It is through the truth. So Trey, it is not your truth. It is not your methods or your rules that can set people apart for God. It is not your ways that transform people. It is only the truth of God that can set people free. So Trey, do not go astray from this foundation. Do not move one inch from this principle. It is the truth of God that saves people and nothing else will. Now, how can we know what the truth of God is? Trey, how do you know the truth of God? Because that's a problem, right? Everyone wants their own truth. How can we know truth? Well, it says right there in verse 17, it says, sanctify them through thy truth. Thy word is truth. It is the word. Truth is His word. We have no other place to look for truth, only His word. Trey and church in general, that's why we must immerse ourselves in the Word. Every day we must savor the delights of Scripture and see that there is nothing sweeter, better, or more glorious than the beautiful words of our King. His words are the radiance of the very person of God. His words transform our hearts, renew our souls, purify our minds. His words is all that our thirsty hearts desires. His word satisfies our most impatient longing. It provides strength when we need it most. His word is a refuge for a troubled mind. And His word is the truth that this world desperately is looking for. I mean, this is amazing, isn't it? Jesus, fully man and fully God, is praying hours before His crucifixion, and in His mind, He is not worried that you become the most brilliant college student. He's not concerned that your dreams come true. Trey, He's not praying that you plant the largest church in Mexico or that you become the next social or viral sensation. Jesus is asking God the Father to do in you what only God the Father can do, namely sanctify you and me. The king wants his citizens to be set apart, to be peculiar, to be different. Not weirdos, but a holy nation. An angel's mercy, an infinite wisdom. Jesus also tells us that there is no absolutely scenario in which that can be true outside his word. It is only through thy truth that we can be sanctified. Trey, you do it first and then help others do the same. The Mexican people need clear, doctrinal, healthy preaching. They don't need your jokes. We don't want your personal opinions. They don't need you to be entertained or to be amused or made feel good about themselves. Trey, they don't need another religion. They don't need another hero. What you need the most and what your people will need most urgently, it's profound and deeply theological, Christ-centered, God-saturated, Spirit-empowered preaching. Anything else is worthless. Why? Because it is exclusively through his word that you and me and everyone else can be sanctified. So do it. Trey, you read your Bible every day. But not only read to see words, read to see God and enjoy the beauty of the glory of the Most High God as revealed in Scripture. Fall in love with your Savior. Embrace the voice of the one who calls you his son. And then preach that word and nothing else. And why do we do this? Let me show you finally the mission. The mission, verse 18. It says, as thou hast sent me into the world, even so have I also sent them into the world. Jesus is our fundamental example in life, right? And in our text, it says that he was sent to the world. He left his glory and acquired our fallen human nature. And when he came, he preached only God's words. As a matter of fact, he went as far as saying that my meat is to do the will of him that sent me. His sustenance, Jesus says, does not come from food, but from God's word. Trey, that needs to be true of you as well. At least that's exactly what he prays in verse 18. He says, as how thou sent me into the world, even so have I also sent them into the world. We have the same mission that Jesus had. Go into the world and preach his word so that people can be separated, they can be sanctified. That's exactly what the campus church is doing tonight. You, church, is taking the banner of the mission of Jesus and are obeying the most sacred prayer request that Jesus ever made, namely sending one of your people to a people group that you don't even know so that he and his wife may preach the word. Now, why? Why was Jesus sent to the earth? What was so compelling about coming here and then sending others to preach the word? Well, when I was here in college, PCC a few years ago, there was one white glove that I will never forget. Our room was filthy. I mean, it was ungodly to live there. There was old ramen on cups on the floor, dirty clothes all over the place. But the worst place in our room was the bathroom. I mean, imagine a bathroom that is being used by four guys and is never truly cleaned. It was just disgusting. There was trash all over the place. The sink was horrible. The shower, I mean, to take a shower, you had to close your eyes. Seriously, it was awful. So it was four of us in the room. But one roommate was missing in that very moment. His name was Kevin. So I said to my other three roommates, guys, listen, while Kevin is not here, let's just get into agreement that when he comes back, we're going to have a vote to see who should clean the bathroom. And I say, when I ask who votes for Kevin to clean the bathroom, we all raise our hands. Well, he came back and I said, Kevin, let's do this democratically. Who votes for Kevin to clean the bathroom? And so we all raise our hands. And so on he goes to the bathroom. And the three of us are cleaning the room, and that's easy, right? Just take the trash out and make the beds and take care of the clutter and vacuum the carpet, wipe the windows. And we were having a blast. We had music on and we were eating pizza. It was great. Well, around midnight, We had collected all the trash and we had put it by the door, and I was in charge of taking the trash out, so I wanted to wait until the very last minute to take all the trash together. So here I go with all my boxes and all sort of stuff that I'm carrying, and I took it all to the trash room in Young Tower, sixth floor. And I opened that lid and I threw all the trash all the way down, and I even heard when it hit the dumpster. And so I went back to the room and I said, "Guys, that was the easiest white glove ever." But Kevin comes out of the bathroom and he just starts looking around and he looks puzzled. So I say, "Kevin, what's going on?" And he asks, "Guys, where's our stuff?" I said, "Well, what stuff?" He goes, "Well, our stuff, our bathroom stuff." He says, "I emptied all the drawers and I was cleaning and I took our shampoos and our razors and our hairbrushes, everything, and I put it outside." And I said, "Where outside did you put it, Kevin?" And he says, "Well, I put everything inside Walmart bags and I put them by the trash can." So now I realize what I had just done. I just trashed all of our bathroom things. So now we have no toothbrushes, shampoo, lotions, colognes, nothing. And my other two roommates are getting upset and they say, "Well, Josue, my razor is like $200. And the other one is like, "Yeah, mine is like $100. And so our alliance quickly starts to disappear. I said, "Guys, don't worry. I'll just go down to the first floor. I'll open the dumpster and I'll find our things." So I take the elevator, I go to the first floor, I go to the trash room, I open the door, turn the light on, and the dumpster is gone. And I'm thinking, "Oh no, the garbage truck already came," but then I can hear it outside. So it might not be too late to stop them, and so I ran outside the building and I see the truck literally lifting the dumpster, about to empty it, and I yell, "No! Stop!" And so they stopped. And I said, "Hey, I'm so sorry, I accidentally trashed some very valuable things. Can I please jump inside the dumpster?" So they lowered the dumpster for me and I jumped inside. And the workers are making fun of me and they're taking their cameras out and starting taking pictures and videos of me. And they were all like, "Look, a Mexican inside a dumpster." I mean, this is embarrassing. And I'm just trying to find those Walmart bags, and it's disgusting. I smell things that I never knew could be smelled, and I felt things that were squishy and nasty and dirty, but there I was, inside useless, insignificant, unwanted, undesired, disposed, rejected, abandoned, forsaken, waste. I was there seeking for something that had value for me. And when I finally found the bags, I lifted them up and I said, "These are mine." And to the workers and to everyone else, I was just picking up trash. But from my perspective, I found what I had come to rescue. Now listen carefully. That's exactly what we have in this passage. We have the Lord of Lords, Yahweh, Adonai, God in the flesh, who was sent into the world to rescue sinners like me. And every time he finds one, he says, "This is mine." Trey, that's exactly what this church is commissioning you to do. To go to Mexico and to tell them about this beautiful and gracious Savior. So Trey, if you thought that moving to Mexico means that you will be eating Mexican tacos every day, and that you'll play guitar and sing mariachi music every day, you're absolutely right. That's exactly what's about to happen. But far more important than that, you and Karen will move to Mexico to speak the most beautiful words that your mouth can possibly say. The only words that can sanctify people. His words, Trey. Only speak his words.
1: This is Rejoice Pulpit. It's time for a message from the former pastor of Campus Church, Dr. Jim Shetler.
4: Turn to Philippians chapter 4. We come to one of the major purposes of Paul writing to the church of Philippi, and that was to thank them for communicating with him through gifts and offerings that were given to the Apostle Paul. Now, it's a very unusual thank you card and a very unusual thank you note. First of all, it's found at the very end of the epistle. And then I think something else that's very unique about it is he never really comes out and says thank you. Now, you can tell from the wording that there's great appreciation, but he's very careful about balancing something here. He doesn't want to just thank them for a financial gift, because that is not what he's really thankful for. He's thankful for the heart that gave it. He's appreciating that. But he wants them to know, whether you ever sent it or not, though it was a great thing that you sent it, it was a beautiful thing that you did, it's a sweet-smelling savor of sacrifice to the Lord. But I want you to know, I didn't ask for it, and I didn't need it. The Lord's meeting my needs. But I am really thankful that you sent it, and God's going to use it. But I wanted you to know that I'm content exactly what's going on. So it's kind of an interesting passage of Scripture as we come to the close of our study in the book of Philippians this week and next week. We pick it up in verse number 10, Philippians chapter 4 and 10, and he says, "But I rejoiced in the Lord greatly." You know, again, his rejoicing was not in the gift. It was in the way that the Lord provided, and it's in who the Lord provided. You know, over the years, maybe the Lord has blessed you in a special way and providing in his provision. It's not so much the provision that we're thankful for. It is the way the Lord did it, how the Lord did it, when he did it, and who he used to do it. And that's what Paul's saying here. He says, "I rejoiced in the Lord greatly, that now at the last your care of me hath flourished again." Well, obviously, he doesn't mean that, hey, I'm so glad you started thinking about me again. No, he knew that he was in the heart of the church at Philippi. But I think what he's saying here is something a little bit unique. He's saying flourished again actually means, and we can relate to that right now, everything's budding, everything's blossoming. It's renewal, it's revival, it's coming back to life again. Trees that have gone through the winter season now bringing forth their fruit again, and the bud is there, and the leaves are coming out again, and the flowers are blooming again. That's what it means to flourish again. He says, "I know I've had you in my heart. I know that I've been in your heart, and I know you've cared for me in that sense, but I'm thankful that you now have had the opportunity to give again to my ministry and to my work." And that's when he says, "Now at the last your care of me hath flourished again," it's blossomed again, "wherein ye were also careful, but ye lacked opportunity." We really don't know why they lacked opportunity. Maybe nobody could bring the gift to Paul over in Rome, over from Greece, from Macedonia. Maybe there was no one able to bring it. I don't know. I tend to think, according to 2 Corinthians chapter 8, that the churches in Macedonia were very poverty-stricken. Maybe the reason why they lacked opportunity was they just didn't have anything to give. It's still the gift that they give is a great sacrifice we'll look at in just a few moments. But maybe they didn't have anything else. They wanted to. And so Paul rejoices in the fact that, hey, I know that God has blessed you with some monetary means, some material blessings, and I rejoice in the Lord that now that your care for me has flourished again, meaning that the Lord has been good to you there, he's provided to you there, and you want to help out again. Now, verses 11, 12, and 13 is going to be really the centerpiece of our message today. But if you would, for just a moment, I'd like to jump down to verse 14. So we got verse 10, "But I rejoice in the Lord greatly that now at the last your care of me hath flourished again, wherein you were also careful, but ye lacked opportunity." Look down to verse 14. "Ye have well done, notwithstanding, ye have well done that ye did communicate with my affliction." The communicate there means the giving. You became a partner with me. The idea of the word there of koinonia is to have in common. I like the word communicate. That you communicated. That's one way that we communicate to our missionaries, is by giving them finances, by helping them and supplying to them. And he says, "I'm glad that you did this, and it was a good thing that you communicated because you became a partner with me." You know, when you give to somebody's ministry, you become a partner with that ministry, whether it be your church, whether it be a missions agency or missionary or whoever it is, whether it be Rejoice in the Lord. When you give to Rejoice in the Lord, you become a part of that ministry as well. And that's what he says here. He says, you did well by communicating in my affliction. You knew I was hurting. You knew I was going through a lot of different difficulties, and you knew your giving would be an encouragement to that. Look at verse 15. Now ye Philippians know also that in the beginning of the gospel, when I departed from Macedonia, no church. And this is an important point. The Bible teaches of a universal family of God, universal church of God, if you please, of part of all the believers in Jesus Christ. In other words, wherever you go in this world, you can find other people that believe what you believe. And you're part of the church in that sense. And it talks about one church, one baptism, one spirit in the book of Ephesians. So we understand that concept, but also there is a local church belief in the New Testament. Here it says here, departed from Macedonia, no church. No local body of believers, help me out. Nobody else in anything. And we need to understand that though we understand the concept of a universal church, that all of us that trust in Christ are part of that, it is very important to also understand a local body of believers as well. And it is through that local body of believers that God's work is done. You know, it is true that it is in a local body of believers that God is able to let us exercise our spiritual gifts, that it is in the local body of believers that there needs to be that unity and that oneness. You know, in the universal church, so to speak, those that know Christ as their Savior, there may be division, there may be difference, there may be separation. But in that local body of believers, there needs to be a closeness and a unity as we work together. And he says here that no church communicated with me as concerning giving and receiving, but ye only. For even in Thessalonica, ye sent once and again unto my necessity. Now here he goes back to this again. Not because I desire a gift, but I desire fruit that it may abound to your account. This is a great attitude of giving and receiving. They, this church, wanted to give to help the ministry of the Apostle Paul so that they would be partners with him. The Apostle Paul receiving it has just the exact attitude that we need to have when we receive gifts from other people, that it isn't so much that, oh, I needed that, but rather, this is good for them. On their account, they're going to be blessed. Oh, if we had this perspective. You know, there's a lot of folks here today that's going to go out on the mission field, or they're going to go into evangelism or the pastorate or what have you. And other people are going to support your ministry. I think we ought not to forget what it says here, that Paul's heart was that it would abound to your account. I remember back in the years I used to teach over in the academy, high school Bible. And I remember February was always the month for Missions Month. And we didn't do any gimmicks and we didn't compete against the other classes. I taught our young people to give to these other missionaries out of their heart. I taught them to give because there was a need with that missionary. And you know the thing that touched my heart the most? I remember there was one year, one missionary, we bought a floor for a church over in South Africa in a little village. And the 10th graders were able to get enough to pay for the whole flooring of that building, tile floor. But you know what was exciting to me was to see the 10th graders, that when they would give in, I said, I know the missionary's going to appreciate this, and I know the missionary's going to enjoy their floor, but to me it was more exciting to see these 10th graders give on the count that they became a part of that ministry. And I think it's so important that we that ask for funds, that we that have, that will go around and we will be supported by other people. I think it's important that you understand the same perspective that Paul had, that this would abound to your account. Man, this isn't forgiven for me. It's not a matter of, boy, I really need this. This is a good thing for you to give to. Because if you give, God's going to bless you and you're going to see fruit from the ministry that God's called me in. You're going to see fruit from that that's going to go onto your account. Paul has such a beautiful spirit about this. And then verse 18, but I have all. In other words, this is really his receipt that he hands back to the church at Philippi. Here's your receipt. For what you gave me, here's your receipt.

Give to a missionary. You don't really give to an evangelist. You give to God. This is well-pleasing to God. This isn't about the Apostle Paul. It's not about the church at Philippi. It's about glory to God. You know, there's only two reasons why God gave you finances: to live and to give. And we need to understand, and we need to act our wage. We need to live within our means, and we need to get back to what God gave us finances for. God gave us finances to live and to give. And it is a well-pleasing sacrifice acceptable to God. Paul says, hey, listen, I joy. But let me tell you what my joy is all about. I am rejoicing. Not that, oh boy, we were really hurting this coming month, and boy, did I need those finances. I don't know what we would have done. No, that's not what Paul says. Paul says, I am so thankful that you gave because it put fruit on your account. And it was well-pleasing to the Lord. There's one reason why we ought to give. We ought to want to please God in our giving. May it be that we give because we want to please the Lord. That's why the church at Philippi gave, and that's why we ought to give as well. And then, with that spirit, look at verse 19. Don't you be running to verse 19 of Philippians chapter 4 saying, oh boy, here's my little thing that I can, okay, God, help me now. You know, Philippians 4:19 says this, after the church of Philippi had given, and after their gifts had been a sweet-smelling savor to the Lord, well-pleasing to him. So in other words, they didn't give to get something down the road. Then Paul says, but my God shall supply all your need according to his riches in glory by Christ Jesus. You know, God will take care of your needs, but notice in the condition, in the context that this is put, that after they have given to missions, after they've given to this evangelist, then they were able to have Philippians 4:19. I encourage you, my friend, if there are things that you need God to supply in your life, whether they're materially or spiritually or in whatever area, make sure you're given to missions. Make sure you're given to evangelists. Make sure you're given to the things of God and the work of God for his glory and his honor. And then we can come to a Philippians 4:19, but my God shall supply all your need. We're going to talk about that need in just a moment. Now let's get to the heart of our message today. Philippians chapter 4, verses 11, 12, and 13. He said all these things, but I rejoice in the Lord greatly that now at the last your care of me hath flourished again, wherein you were also careful, but you lacked opportunity. Stop though. Not that I speak in respect of want. I'm not telling you that I'm happy that you sent me because I needed it or I wanted you. Boy, I'm hoping that church at Philip, I hope one of those churches sent. No. Not that I speak in respect of want, for I have learned. This is an important word in this verse. This word learned is not textbook knowledge. This word learned is not something you can get from a video. This word learned isn't something that you get from a teacher. This is something you learn from a special college. It's called the school, the college, the university of experience. And this learning that takes place is first of all gradual. This has been a gradual learning. This has been practical learning. Let me tell you, this has been experiential learning. And it's been spiritual learning. This learning that I have done, it's taken a long time to get here. It's been spiritual. It's been gradual. It's been practical. And it's been experiential. Not that I speak in respect of want, for I have gradually, practically, experientially, and spiritually learned that no matter what state, I like the word state because it brings in two ideas, place and condition. It's not just the place. I've learned whatever place I'm in, though it entails that. It doesn't say whatever condition I'm in, though it includes that. It says no matter what state I'm in, wherever I am, whatever happening wherever I'm in, I have learned something. And the word I'm about to share with you, I think you could almost say, if you had one word
to sum up the entire epistle.

0: of Philippians. I think the whole idea of this entire book is summed up in this word, content. A lot of people call the book of Philippians the book of joy, but I hope over the last weeks and months you have learned it as more than just a book of joy. It has been Paul in Philippians 1 saying, "For me to live is Christ." It's Paul saying in Philippians chapter 2, "Let this mind be in you, which was also in Christ Jesus." It's Paul saying in Philippians chapter 3, verse 10, "That I may know him and the power of his resurrection and the fellowship of his sufferings, be made conformable unto his death." It's him saying in Philippians chapter 4, 13, "I can do all things through Christ." And I think it all is summed up in this word, content. It is the only time that this Greek word that's translated content is found in the entire Bible. The only time it's found right here. Now, the word contentment is mentioned. Contentment with godliness is great gain. Contentment is mentioned. Content is used different places. But the Greek word that's used for content here is the only place. And I'll tell you why. It's a word that most Christians would never have used in the early church. But it was a word that was used with one group of people a lot. This group of people, this would have been their number one word that they would have used with this group, this organization. They were called the Stoics. And these rigidly hard, kind of self-independent people used this word constantly in their language. This would have been the number one word used by Stoics at the time of Paul. For it means independent of external circumstances. In other words, I'm all I need. I am self-sufficient. And that's what the Stoics propagated back then, 2,000 years ago, that they were absolutely self-sufficient. Well, obviously, the Stoic philosophy has not gone too far because it has got to be the emptiest of all philosophies. Man, when you come down to yourself as being it, how vain and how empty can you get? When you come down and think you are sufficient, friend, I can't tie my shoes without having God's grace and help. I can't do anything in my life. I am definitely not sufficient to make it through this life. So obviously the Stoic philosophy didn't go too far. But Paul uses that word here. I have learned, no matter what state I am, therewith to be self-sufficient. Well, surely Paul is not dealing with his own sufficiency here. But what he's dealing with is this, that what he has inside of him is all that he needs. That he's absolutely sufficient no matter what state he's in. No matter what's going on in his life, he is at peace because of who is inside. He is absolutely independent from external circumstances. External circumstances do not bring his happiness or his joy. External circumstances is not what he's living with, about, and for. It is what or who he has inside. The word content here really summarizes the whole entire book of Philippians. That Jesus Christ in me is for me to live as Christ. The mind of Christ. The to know him who's inside of me, that I can do all things through Christ which strengtheneth me. What does Paul say here? He says in verse 11, "Not that I speak in respect of want, for I have learned." It's taken me a time to do this. I didn't come in right away and get this my freshman year in Christianity. I mean, this has taken a long process. It's been practical and it's been experiential. I've gone through a lot to learn this. Yeah, if you don't believe that, read 2 Corinthians chapter 11, starting at about verse 20. I've gone through shipwrecks. I've been through beatings. It has taken quite a curriculum for me to learn this. But I have learned, and no matter what place and no matter what condition I'm in, that I can be absolutely self-sufficient in my Lord and Savior, Jesus Christ. What are you saying, Jim? Paul has learned in his life that all he needs is Jesus Christ. That's it. I can make it through anything. Thanks for the gifts. Thanks for the offering. Thanks that you sent it. Your heart was good. It was a sweet-smelling savor to the Lord. Thanks. But if you didn't send it, it's all right. I have learned. I can be in prison in Rome. I can be standing before Jews in Caesarea. I can be anywhere doing anything with being beaten on my back and at midnight in your city. I can sing joy to the Lord and psalms to the Lord because of who Christ is to me in me. Friend, I always want to tell you something. That doesn't happen overnight. That is a learned experience. You go through some difficulties in your family, in your home. It's all learning. And the reason why you're learning it all is to realize, you know what? It's really just Jesus Christ, isn't it? Folks, this is the epitome of Christianity. That once we've come to Christ, that we see Him as our Savior, now we see Him as our sufficiency. That there will never be a joy. Winning the Super Bowl cannot compare to Christ's sufficiency in us. And that's a learned experience. And he says in verse 12, I know both how to be abased and I know how to abound. Everywhere and in all things I am instructed, both to be full and to be hungry, both to abound and to suffer need. By the way, we got to stop here. Whoa. He says, I've learned the good times. I've learned the bad. It doesn't matter. If it's good times, I'm rejoicing in the Lord. And if it's bad times, I'm rejoicing in the Lord. He is sufficient for the prosperity and the poverty of my life. And there will be mountaintops and there will be valleys. But one thing that will remain constant is the sufficiency of Jesus Christ. So I'm on crutches or I'm on a wheelchair or I'm running. Christ's sufficiency is there. It is all there. You can be content. The Stoics knew nothing of this. No faith and no religion has ever known anything of this. And then he says in verse 13, I can do all things through Christ which strengtheneth me. Whatever the Lord's will is for you found in this book, you can do it. It's not a question usually in our life of can we, it's will we, and it's not I don't want to. It's not that I can't, you know, I can't do this, I can't do this. No, you won't do this, you won't do this. The Bible says, I can do all things through Christ which strengtheneth me. And maybe we better take a verse that we learned when we were 9 years old and take it off of the shelf these next couple weeks and blow off the dust, and maybe we better get Philippians 4:13 back in our life real quickly. Because whatever God's called you to do, my friend, you can do it. I can do all things through Christ which strengtheneth me. And if your mind's in the gutter, you need to remember Philippians 4:13. Man, I just can't think right. Oh, my mind is so lustful. Well, are you a Christian? Yes. Is Jesus Christ sufficient? Yes. I can do all things through Christ. Stop thinking about it. Oh, I just worry and I worry and I worry, Jim. I just worry about everything. I can do all things through Christ which strengthens me. Stop your worrying. Boy, I'm such a bitter person. I'll never be able to forgive that person. Whoa, whoa. You'll never be able to forgive them? Is it God's will to forgive them? Well, that doesn't matter. I just can't do it. What they did to me, I can do all things through Christ which strengtheneth me. Jim, you have no idea what's going to happen in my life in the next 2 weeks. You have no idea the strength of Jesus Christ. I can do all things through Christ which strengtheneth me. I've learned no matter what state I'm in, no matter what place I'm in, no matter what condition I'm in, I've learned to be content. I've learned how to abound and I've learned how to be abased. I've learned how to have poverty and I've learned how to have prosperity in my life. I've learned it all. And God can do the same for you. Look with me, if you would, over at verse 19. But my God shall supply all your need. Look back at verse number 12 at the very end. Both to abound and to suffer need. You know, sometimes we come to verse 19 and we just kind of use it any way we want. But my God shall supply all your need. Sometimes we even think that means want. And it doesn't say want, it says need. And then you know what else? Sometimes we think we know what we need. And we don't know what we need. God knows what we need. And sometimes what we need is suffering. Look back over verse 12. Both I have learned, both to be full and to be hungry, both to abound and to suffer need. That means I had needs, and in those needs, I suffered. Oh, so God didn't supply for you when you had those needs, Paul? Oh, yeah, he did. He supplied, and he supplied exactly what I needed, which was maybe some suffering. And so, my friend, don't look at Philippians 4:19 and say, well, you know, God's never done Philippians 4:19 with me. It seems like I suffer a lot. Maybe that's what you need a lot. And so he will supply all of your need. And Paul says, I've learned how to suffer need. And if you don't go through suffering, you'll never learn how to suffer need. So you go through suffering, you go through heartache, you go through hard times to see that Jesus Christ is all you need. Wow, it's a great truth, folks. I don't know what you're going through right now in your life, but you can do all things through Christ. Paul wrote him a thank you letter. And he called it the book of Philippians. And he said to him, hey, listen, thanks a lot for sending the gift. It's a sweet-smelling savor to the Lord. Don't ever lose that heart in giving to the God to please him. But I do want you all to know that I didn't ask for that. I didn't speak in respect of want, for I have learned, church at Philippi, it's okay, I've learned that no matter what place I'm in, no matter what condition I'm in, it's been a gradual process of learning. It's been an experiential process of learning. It's been a practical process of learning. It's been a spiritual process of learning. But I've learned that no matter what's going on in my life, I can be found sufficient in Jesus Christ. He is all I need. Friend watching, rejoice. I do not know your need today. If your need is salvation, Jesus Christ is there. He's there to be your Savior. Call upon him today. Ask him to forgive you of your sin, and he will give you the gift of everlasting life.
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2: Take your Bible, turn with me to 2 Corinthians chapter 8. I am excited to be here. I hope that you're having a good morning. I'm nervous. I'm not going to lie to y'all. I'm nervous to be up here and speak to you. Not because there's so many of y'all, but I'm nervous because I want to make sure and hopefully adequately convey what the Lord's laid on my heart, because every time I come to this campus, whether it's an opportunity to speak or just even just be on campus to recruit and tell people about what we're doing, I'm overwhelmed by the thought of how much potential is here. The more that I travel around the world, the more I get to partner with missionaries. I've got to partner with Pastor George here multiple times, going over to Romania and helping the church ministries there. Most recently, we worked with Ukrainian refugees just a few months ago. The more I'm traveling around the world, the more I'm seeing just greater and greater and greater needs. I'm convinced with all my heart that the Lord is coming back soon. And if we're going to make a difference, if we're going to help build his kingdom, we need as much help as we can possibly get. I'm listening to what he just said, and you know what was really resounding in my mind? It sounds like he needs some youth ministry majors, people that would love camp ministry that can go and help him over there. I'm thinking about education majors that maybe could use English as a second language to attract more people where we can get the gospel to them. I'm thinking about all the different people here that have skill sets, you have abilities, you have giftings, you have callings on your life, and how I'm hoping and I'm praying today as we look at this passage of scripture, I can encourage you to think outside the box and see how does that translate to getting the gospel around the world. It's very easy for us in America today. It's very easy for you to be able to translate your degree to something very simple, very secure, to step off this campus once you have that degree in your hand into the security of a paying job, to go back into the comfort of maybe a community that you came from or somewhere that's welcoming you with benefits and a pay package that will keep you safe and give you an opportunity to start a family and start your new chapter of life. But this morning, I want to challenge you to think outside the box and think about how can God take what he's given to you? How can you take those skill sets, that personality, the passions that you have in life? How can you use that to impact the world for Jesus Christ, regardless of what your degree may be? How can you use that in missions? So in 2 Corinthians chapter 8 is where we find ourselves. And really this morning, as we look at this passage of scripture, this is one that's usually, most of the time in missions conferences, this is a passage that a lot of people go to talk about giving money, giving to missions. And listen, before you tune me out, before you start to respond with the fact that you're a poor college student, I want you to know I'm not really going to talk about money, not a lot at least. And by the way, I hope you understand too, you're not as poor as you think you are. You're not. I hope you understand how good God has been in your life. We have more disposable income in our Christian churches and our homes today than we ever have. We live in the richest church age ever, and yet the gospel continues to be slow to get to other parts of the world. This morning, I'm not going to really talk about financially supporting missions, even though I believe every single one of us can, and we absolutely should, even as college students. This morning, I really want to remind you of the great task that God has given to us. Jesus would tell the disciples, the harvest is great, but the laborers are few. And he tells us, pray ye the Lord of the harvest that he would send more laborers. And at the end of his earthly ministry, Jesus would look at the disciples. He says, even as my Father sent me, I'm sending you. So this morning, there's not a single one of you that are getting off the hook this morning. There's not a single one of you. It doesn't matter if you're a Bible major or not. It doesn't matter what degree you may have gotten. I'm telling you, every single one of you have a position. You have a place in global evangelization. It's just a matter of whether or not you're going to accept it, whether or not you're going to surrender to it. As we think about this and we think about the fields of labor, we know that there's two types of fields. We know that there's the local field. Really, no amount of money is going to harvest this. This is where you and I, we've got to roll up our sleeve. We've got to get involved in maybe outreach ministries through the college here where we're going down and helping to reach in the nursing homes. We're starting neighborhood Bible clubs. We're going to help in other outreaches in the community. That's what we're called to do. We can do that here. There is also the field that's abroad. It's out there where we have men and women like those on the stage this morning where we're trying to support them. We're trying to encourage them. We're trying to enable them to go and reach those communities. And really, when we get to this passage of scripture here, we're learning how Paul is going to be speaking to this church about helping others that are beyond where they are. Our mission is to make disciples of all people. Jesus would say in Matthew 24, verse 14, and this gospel of the kingdom shall be preached in all the world for a witness unto all nations. It's the gospel of the kingdom of God. Not that you and I reign. No, not at all. This is not about us, our egos, our adventures that we want to go on. This is all about making sure everybody knows that there is a true King of Kings, that there is a coming Lord. He is coming to rule and reign. And we want to make sure that we advance his kingdom more than we ever advance our own. Our mission is to make disciples, and the aim of preaching the gospel of the kingdom is that every nation might know King Jesus, to admire him, to know his love. I hope that even this morning you took time to bask in the fact of how loved, how accepted, how treasured you are by Jesus Christ. I don't know where you are, student. I don't know what's going on in your life. I don't doubt whatsoever that there's probably students in here this morning that you're probably battling some insecurities. You're battling some trials that you're going through right now that you don't understand. It may be a relationship that you have. It may be something going on with your parents back home. It may be a financial situation, whatever it may be going on in your life personally. But I hope you understand this morning, you should bask in the fact that you are so loved, you are so treasured by our Heavenly Father, that he has such an incredible plan and design for your life. And just like Pastor Redland said just a minute ago, you were created on purpose for a purpose. So don't miss out on it. Don't miss out on it. It's about preaching his kingdom so that people can know the same God that we know. And over again, the Bible would declare that God does what he does so that his name might be proclaimed in all the earth. In fact, Isaiah chapter 12, verse 4, it really sums up the whole theme of missions, if you will, when it says, praise the Lord, call upon his name, declare his doings among the people, make mention that his name is exalted. This is the reason why we go. This is the reason we do what we do. When we go into these communities as medical missionaries, I'm not crazy. I know our medicine only going to last for a certain amount of time. I know the glasses that we give those patients, while it may open new doors for them, they can read, they can write, they can drive, they can have a job now. I know that whenever we care for those babies and we're giving them a little bit of an edge where they can grow and mature a little bit better because we've given them nutritional supplements and we've given them medications to help with infections they may have. I know that the reality is those medications will run out soon. That prescription will not be good any longer. But what I want to do do is introduce them to Jesus Christ, because he's the one that makes all the difference. His name is to be exalted, and long after the medicines, long after the procedures, long after the gifts we've given them have faded away, to have Jesus, to know him and to be known and loved by him. What an incredible treasure you and I have been given, and it's all about declaring his name. Why do we join together to support the work of men and women that we don't know so that they can reach people that we've never met in countries that we've never been to before? Because Jesus Christ, because God Almighty, don't you ever forget this, he is absolutely fiercely passionate about his glory. He is absolutely and fiercely passionate about everybody knowing his name. I think it makes him angry, if I'm honest with you. I think it is one of those things that there is going to be a judgment day when we know that there are so many people that are bowing to another name that is not holy, another name that is blasphemous, another name that's been attributed to a man-made idol. And his heart breaks because he wants people to know there is but one true God. And he's given us, you and I, the responsibility of making that known to all people. So in 2 Corinthians chapter 8, we're going to look at a group of churches here that they were willing to sacrifice so that other people may know. And I think there's three elements of this passage that I really just want to quickly encourage you with this morning, that I really want you to try to commit to your heart today and think through and pray through and ask God, can I grow in these areas? 2 Corinthians chapter 8, look at verse number 1, and this is what we read. Moreover, brethren, we do you to wit the grace of God bestowed on the churches of Macedonia, how that at a great trial of affliction, the abundance of their joy and their deep poverty abounded unto the riches of their liberality. For to their power I bear record, yea, and beyond their power. They were willing of themselves, praying us with much entreaty that we would receive the gift and take upon us the fellowship of the ministering to the saints. And this they did not as we hope, but first gave of their own selves to the Lord, and unto us by the will of God, insomuch that we desired Titus, as he had begun, so he would also finish in you the same grace also. Therefore, as ye abound in everything, in faith and utterance and knowledge and in all diligence and in your love to us, see that ye abound in this grace also. I think there's three elements that I really want to just encourage you with this morning. The first one here is, you and I, if we're going to see our lives count, especially when it comes to global evangelization, if it's going to count when it comes to advancing his kingdom, making sure that they know his name before they ever know our name. Listen, your titles that you may get, the furtherance of your education, no matter how high you climb the ladder in your career, it will never match the greatest name, and that is Jesus Christ, the God of all gods. It's never going to match the glory that he gets. So can I go ahead and save you the struggle now? Can I save you the struggle now of trying to do something for yourself, with yourself, and trying to advance yourself? Let me save you the struggle and tell you, if you will give your life to advancing his kingdom, you will know true joy. You will know true fulfillment. You will absolutely understand the purpose for why you were put on this earth. So the first thing that we've got to do in order to make this happen is we have to have a sincere fidelity. That's what I find in this passage of scripture. The Macedonian church, you have to understand, historians tell us they had suffered persecution. Really what had happened is there had been a drought had taken place, so crops had failed. We know that there had been an earthquake that took place. We know that they were just pushed into this incredibly deep poverty. They were living in poverty. I've seen it. I've seen it with my own two eyes. I've seen that there are people that I believe would fit the description of these people. It wasn't that long ago that we would fly to the Dominican Republic, we would board a retired Navy vessel, and we would be taken to a safer port into Haiti. We would be let off of that boat to help what I believe and I would consider the forgotten church of our hemisphere for sure. As we would go into these communities, the pastor would call me just days before and say, I'm not sure if you want to come. 16 people from our church just died of cholera. Cholera struck our church, and brothers and sisters in Christ are dying. I saw the patients that would come to our clinics, the babies starving to death. I saw the parents that would come gaunt as you could see the malnutrition setting in for them. I could tell you of other churches and other places where I've been, in orphanages in Africa, as we've traveled into the South Pacific and saw remote people groups there. I can tell you over and over about the poverty, the abject poverty. So whenever I read this passage of scripture, I have to be honest with you, that's the people that I'm imagining that Paul is describing in this passage of scripture. So what in the world What in the world would cause people who have so little to think so generously that the Bible would tell us Paul would use these people as an example? He's going to tell every other church that he's going to start, I hope that you can give like these people give. What would cause them to want to do something like this? I can think of nothing more than the fact that they had a sincere love for other people. That they wanted people to know, I might not have a lot here, but I have so much waiting on me. I was nothing. I was lost, and now I'm found. I had no peace. I had no hope. But now it doesn't matter what I can hold with my hands. I have it all held within my heart because I know a Savior. And I want other people to know that. Could you imagine what that must have been like for those people? Could you imagine the husbands and the wives as they maybe gather around children, and this is completely me reading into the passage, but gathering around their children and saying, hey, listen, we're going to feed you what little food we have, but the rest of what we have, we're going to take it. We want to give to other people so that they can believe in Jerusalem. What little money we have, I'm not going to be able to buy extra for tomorrow because I want to take this. I want them to know the hope that I know. I want them to know the Savior that I know. And I want to pass this along to someone else so that they can take the gospel to other people. They need to hear what we need to hear, what we've learned. We want them to know that there's more than this life. And whenever my body may lay down and rest in this ground, that my soul will be together with my Savior. I want them to know that. What an incredible love that they would have, collecting to aid their Christian friends and establishing this church and reaching more people with the gospel of Christ. It reminds me, if you were to go to the book of Exodus, God was telling the children of Israel that he was going to allow them to build this tabernacle. And he tells Moses, hey, tell all the people to bring offerings. It's free will. They can give whatever they want to. Tell them to bring anything that they want to give to this work. And the Bible says that they began to collect offerings. This is financial that they're giving to the construction of this project. And we find out that later in Scripture, we would read that in the beginning of Exodus chapter 35. But then we would learn later on in the passage of Scripture that they had brought so much stuff that the leaders came to Moses and said, please tell the people to stop giving. We've got plenty. We don't need any more. Could you imagine what that would look like, Pastor? Could you imagine? Missionaries, could you all imagine? We got more money than we know what to do with. Send it back to the churches. We don't need any more. That would be incredible. How much more so if we had young people today where we're saying, hey, I don't know that we need any more missionaries in Romania. Would you consider going to Estonia? I'm not sure that we need any more over there. Would you pray to go to Sudan? How about you? Would you pray to go over to Yemen? We need more missionaries there. Have you even thought about Bhutan yet? They need to be reached over there. Angola, Suriname. Has anybody prayed yet for Equatorial Guinea? What if we had that kind of response from people because we love God so much? I think that's exactly what happened in this passage of Scripture. God, you rescued us from the Egyptians. You freed us from bondage. As we travel through this land, we want everyone to know that we worship the true God, that all of our life, all of our heart belongs to him, and we want to erect this place to worship you and your majesty to be amongst us because we love you. What if it were true in the student body? Oh God, I love you more than anything. I love you more than a career. I love you more than the security of maybe what could happen after this. God, I want everything to belong to you, and I have such a sincere love for other people. It no longer becomes something where you're scrolling through your Facebook feed, your Instagram feed, your news feed, and you just see these horrific atrocities that are happening over and over in our world today. Genocides, murders, mass shootings and killings, people who are being mutilated, abused, trafficked, people who are chained by addictions. It no longer becomes people that you can just scroll by, but suddenly your heart is different. You say, you know what? Only by the grace of God that could be me, and I want to love people like this so much that I want to go. I want to give. I want to do something. But he says it's not just a sincere fidelity that you have to have here. It goes on, I think that you and I have to surrender our future. I mentioned it just a moment ago. Not only would we have the sincere fidelity, but we have to surrender our future. In this verse, in verse number 7, Paul tells the Corinthian church to abound in this grace. Oh, what kind of grace is that? Well, he's telling us in verse number 2 that in spite of the great trial of affliction, their abundant joy in deep poverty abounded unto the riches of their liberality. In other words, their abundant joy in deep poverty abounded. It burst forth in this great generosity. You have to make the connection here. You cannot miss this. Paul is telling us that they were so poor. It has more to do with, it goes beyond money here. It goes beyond money. He says that it was first that they gave of themselves. They were willing to give themselves. This means I surrender my future, God. I'm willing to take the money because I know it's not mine. It all belongs to you. I'm willing to put my life on the line now. I'm willing to put my life here because it could be that was my last meal, but I trust you, God. It could have been that that was the money that was going to keep my children alive, but I trust you, God. My entire future, I'm willing to lay it down so that other people may know the glory of the God that has changed my life. This morning, I'm begging you to see this. I'm begging you to consider this. We're seeing it on a regular basis. Folks coming through our clinic, the hopelessness that's in their eyes, people that have been abused, people that just see no end in sight to the poverty or the way they're living, and they need the gospel of Jesus Christ, and we can't do it without you. We need you to lock arms with us. We need you to find ministries on this stage and others that are not represented and say, God, let my life count for eternity. Yes, I could probably leave this college campus and get a very well-paying job, but God, I surrender my future to you as well. Whatever you would have me give, I want to give myself first. Our Heavenly Father would teach us, our Father which art in heaven, he teaches us to pray, our Father which art in heaven, hallowed be thy name, thy kingdom come, thy will be done on earth as it is in heaven. And I think that we would agree that we're praying for the kingdom of God to be a reality in our present day, that his will is done in our lives. So I think it would even be appropriate to pray it this way, our Father which art in heaven, hallowed, holy is your name, and I want your kingdom to be real in my future endeavors. Wherever you send me, God, whatever path you would send me down, I want your kingdom to be done just like it would be in heaven. And so I know, I've already got the greatest example, that you would leave the comfort of heaven to come and pay the penalty for my sin. You would be that first missionary. And so, God, if that's your will for me, I am 100% willing to lay down and say, if that's what the kingdom is asking of me, I will go. I'll surrender my future. Open your heart to God. Be generous with your evangelistic dreams. Be generous with your evangelistic dreams. You were created for so much more than just a job. You were created for so much more than mediocrity in this world's eyes. You were created for glorious, grand things for the kingdom's sake. Every single one of you have an opportunity to use your life to show grace, hope, help, healing to others. Be like the Macedonian Christians who in their deep poverty thought of others first. I'm willing to go and give. The future is yours, Lord. I surrender it all. The last thing, and I'll hurry through this, it's not only that we have to have a sincere fidelity for others, a genuine love, as we would hear last night, praying for Al-Qaeda, praying for Hamas, praying for people that seem so wicked and vile. Praying for children, praying for child predators. That sounds horrific to even say, doesn't it? But the grace of God is for all men. Praying for people of other religions and other nationalities and other customs and cultures, no matter of skin color, no matter of languages spoken, no matter what their socioeconomic status may be. I want to sincerely love others, Lord, the way you've loved me. And I surrender my future to you. And then the last step of this would be a step of faith. What would move people who have nothing to give something so generously? I believe that it's faith, a faith in a God that has promised to meet all of our needs. The Macedonian believers had that kind of faith, and the Corinthians didn't here. And Paul is trying to encourage them and tell them, listen, in fact, if you were to go into chapter 10, Paul would begin telling them, listen, you're looking at other people, you're comparing yourself to other people, and that's just unwise. Don't do it. Don't worry about what other skill set they have. Don't worry about how they're serving the Lord over there. Don't sit there and say, I wish he would open the door for me to go there. I wish God would have called me to do that. No, please don't compare yourself to other people. No, you have a perfect plan. He's got a perfect will for you. So don't compare yourself to other people, not what they're giving or what they could have given. No, you look at yourself and say, God, what can I do? Because I want to step out in faith and watch you do something great through my life. I want you to be the one that works out all the details. I want you to be the one that paves the pathway and opens the doors. God, I want to watch you do it. In fact, in verse number 15 of chapter 10, Paul would actually say this, when your faith is increased, we shall be enlarged by you to preach the gospel to the regions beyond you. Think about what he's saying here. I'm begging you to stop for a minute and grow in your faith, because when you grow in your faith, the people that haven't heard will finally get to hear. This is bigger than you and I. This is about the people that have not heard yet, the languages that do not have a Bible yet, the people that still need to hear the glorious gospel to be freed from the bondage and the slavery of sin. They need to hear, but we have got to grow in our faith. It absolutely could be that it's you in this room today that could finally break the door open to the Middle East. It could be you today that God finally uses to break the door open to cultures that are so steeped in animism and deepest, darkest Africa, where the glorious light finally shines through. It could be you taking your computer skills and being able to use those to find a way to program things to get the gospel to more people. It could be you using your teaching degree to finally attract people that want to grow in education, but you teach them to learn to love the Lord and how much He loves them. It could be you taking whatever it is and saying, God, I want to take a step of faith, and this sounds crazy, and I don't know what other people are going to think. They might think I've wasted my life, but I don't, because I love others the way you've loved me, and I want this to be sincere. This is not about an Instagram post. This is not about trying to find some notoriety. It's not so I get any type of pat on the back. No, God, this is for you and your glory. I sincerely love them. I'm surrendering my future right now. And God, I am scared to death, but I am willing to step out in faith. Oh, God, if you open that door, God, if you provide the way, I'll go. I don't know what it looks like. I don't know what these people are going to be like. I don't know how they're going to accept me. I don't know if they're going to welcome me or shun me. I don't even know if I'm going to survive this. But God, it's for your glory. It's for your glory that my life would amount to nothing, but His glory is the greatest gain that I could ever have. Because isn't this what it's all about? Proclaiming the fame and the glory of God. And these men, they were waiting on other people to grow in faith so that the mission endeavors could continue to advance. There's probably missions agencies represented today here that are waiting for the gospel to advance on you to grow in your faith. Our ministry, I'm not going to lie, our ministry, we're waiting. We need more people to step out in faith. We're praying for God to send 30 full-time missionaries in the next 3 years to our ministry because we have so many people asking us to bring our medical teams to their communities that we can't do it. Our staff is stretched thin. Our staff is doing everything we possibly can, and I'm begging God to stretch other people's faith, to step out and love others the way they've been loved, love them with a gospel, kingdom-minded love, to get the gospel to them, to surrender the future, and see what God can do. Back to verse number 8. Therefore, as you abound in everything else, such as faith, utterance, knowledge, and in all diligence, and in your love towards us, see that you abound in this grace also. I hope you have a fantastic semester, and I mean that truly. I hope that you grow in your friendships, that you find lifelong friends, maybe even a lifelong companion here. I hope that you grow in your knowledge of the things that you're studying in school. I hope that you become the best at whatever God has called you to be. But I hope that you'll grow in this grace, a grace of giving yourself first for His kingdom, for His glory.
1: 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Up next, a sermon from the former pastor of Campus Church, Dr. Joel Mullenix.
3: Exodus chapter 32 in your Bibles. Exodus 32. It was a sad time in the life of Israel. A sad time for God's people because it was a time of tragic failure, and a sad time for their God, Almighty God, Jehovah. This is the second book of the Bible. In the last book of the Bible, we see another sad time for God's people. In Revelation chapters 2 and 3, there are seven letters to seven first century churches in the Roman Empire. Those seven letters picture, prophetically at that time, the unfolding of the church age. We are living 2,000 years later in the time of that seventh letter, the letter to the church at Laodicea. And it is a sad time. It's a sad time for the people of God, but even more of a heartbreaking time for our God Himself. Because in Revelation chapter 3, verses 14 through 22, we discover that in these last days, the church, the people of God, have become tolerant to anything and everything. Whether it's sinful or not, anything goes. We find that God's people are blind to their condition. And we see, and this is most tragic of all, that God's people have shut him on the outside. And there he is knocking at the door, seeking entrance, when he should be the very center, the very focal point of our life and existence. So God's people in two different ages. In the Old Testament, the people of Israel had a time of great failure. In our day in which we live, the people of God, the church, in a time of great failure. We have already read the text from Exodus chapter 32. It is a story which is familiar to most of God's people. It was an important time in the life of Israel and their history. They had left the land of bondage. God had miraculously and wonderfully delivered them. They were on their way to the land of promise. And there they met God at Mount Sinai in the wilderness. And it was at this place that God gave them so much beautiful and wonderful instruction that would play such a part in their lives as individuals and as a nation. So many things that pointed to the coming of that promised one, promised first to Adam there in the garden, and much later then to Abraham, who would be the father of the seed, the Lord Jesus Christ, who would come. And so Moses goes up into the mountain and he meets with God. The people are very much aware of that. They have seen the evidence of the presence of God. It was frightening to them. Our God is, and I speak as reverently as I know how, he is an awesome God. He is so much greater than we are. And when the people of Israel began to see something of his reflected glory, some evidence of his presence, it was an awe-inspiring experience. But Moses goes up into the mountain, and he's there a long time, and the people are waiting for him, going about their daily affairs, and things change and become very, very bad and difficult. I'd like to bring to you a message that I have entitled Pictures of Laodicea from Mount Sinai, because there are a lot of parallels between the people of God in the Old Testament here, the nation of Israel, and parallels with what is happening with us, the people of God today. And so, Pictures of Laodicea from Mount Sinai. There are seven of these pictures, and I'd like to give them to you and have you see them illustrated in the scriptures. The first of these pictures of our day, found in the Old Testament here, comes with the recognition of the fact that Moses was gone for a long time. Now, in some ways, Moses is a type of the Lord Jesus Christ. He is an imperfect type, of course, as all human types are imperfect, because the Lord Jesus Christ is Almighty, Holy God Himself. But Moses goes up into the mountain, and the people know that he's there, and they wait for him. And they wait, and they wait, and Moses does not come back. Exodus chapter 24, verse 18 tells us that he disappeared up there into the mountain for 40 days and 40 nights, and the people waited. They had perhaps expected he might be gone a few hours, surely not more than a day or two, but it stretched into several days, and then a week, and then 2 weeks, and then 3 weeks. And where is Moses? He has disappeared. In Exodus chapter 32, verse 1, we read these words, "When the people saw that Moses delayed." I am reminded of a passage of Scripture in the New Testament where we find this question asked, where is the promise of his coming? 2 Peter chapter 3, verse 4. There was the promise to the fathers that the Lord Jesus Christ would return. And in the New Testament, those saints of God expected him at any time. And we have waited, and the years have passed, 100 years, 200 years, 500, 1,000 years, 2,000 years. Where is the promise of his coming? And so, just like the children of Israel there at Mount Sinai waited for Moses, who was gone a long time, we wait for the coming of our Lord Jesus Christ, who in the human economy has been gone for a long time. And the scoffers would mock, and they would ask, okay, where is he? You think he's coming? And God's people who do not scoff and do not mock think that it must be a long time yet because he hasn't come. And while we talk about his coming soon and we expect him soon, we don't live as if he is coming soon. We say he may come tomorrow, but we don't believe it. Because if we believed it, if we truly believed that Jesus would show up tomorrow to call us to heaven with him, there would be some things that would be different, would there not be? I suspect in every life in this auditorium, this speaker included, if we knew he were coming tomorrow, there would be some things that would be taken care of. And so Moses was gone a long time. And so it is in the Church of God today in Laodicea, these last days before he comes, he has been gone a long time. And it seems as if he will never come. I see a second picture of Laodicea in this event in the life of Israel. And that is that Aaron accommodated the people rather than standing for the truth. Now you have your Bibles open to Exodus chapter 32. Look at verses 1 and 2 with me if you would please. And when the people saw that Moses delayed to come down out of the mount, the people gathered themselves together unto Aaron and said unto him, up, make us gods which shall go before us. For as for this Moses, the man that brought us up out of the land of Egypt, we wot not what is become of him. And Aaron said unto them, break off the golden earrings which are in the ears of your wives, of your sons, and of your daughters, and bring them unto me. And verse 4, and he, Aaron, received them at their hand, and fashioned it with the graving tool, after he had made it a molten calf. What sad words. Aaron was the man who was the high priest. Aaron was the man who was to lead the nation and the individuals in their worship of God. He was the man who was to accurately represent the truth of God and the word of God to the people. But when the people in their foolishness and their sinfulness came to Aaron, he simply accommodated the people rather than standing for the truth of God and declaring the truth to him. And so it is in these days of Laodicea. The church has lived in the age of Laodicea for some decades now. I recall back in the mid-1900s when there was a movement of accommodation which began to take place. It's a very sad movement. It came to be known as New Evangelicalism. There was a preacher, that is a clergyman, by the name of Harold Ockingay in 1948 who coined that term, New Evangelicalism. He emphasized dialogue with error, discussions, giving honor to those who do not hold the truth of the Word of God for the sake of dialogue, rather than biblical separation from them. The Bible is clear. We're to have no communion with darkness. Light and darkness do not mix. There is to be separation. It is absolutely commanded of God. But oh, the clergy of that day led the way as the Church of God began to move toward the world, and it began to do so in this new evangelicalism, which is an old story now because it's long past. That was followed by other movements, far too many for me to mention in this sermon. Neo-Orthodoxy came along, which declared that truth is an individual, personal, experiential kind of thing. So there is no absolute authority in the Word of God, because the Word of God is whatever you make of the Word of God. That is error. That is heresy. That was followed by the charismatic movement, which added to the Word of God and which taught the heresy that God speaks through individuals today. He speaks extra-biblically away from His Word. The charismatic movement was first of all a movement across denominational lines, but today has grown to the point where it is a movement across lines of religion, not limited just to Christianity. And then there came along the way a movement known as postmodernism in the church, or that which claimed to be the church. And in postmodernism, all beliefs are supposed to be true and valid. And so we hear prominent people in our land in recent years, including prominent men of the clergy, who say that all men get to the same God by different ways, and so the Muslim comes to God and we come to God, and there are all kinds of different ways to get to God. My dear friend, that is not true according to God in His Word. Jesus said, "I am the way, the truth, and the life. No man cometh to the Father except by me." But postmodernism would accept any avenue to God, and all can get along together. And today we've entered an era of religious pluralism where salvation is applicable to all people in diverse ways. It just does not matter anymore. And out of those kinds of movements have come practical sorts of movements, such as the church growth movement or the seeker-friendly movement, where a community is polled and it's determined what the people consider their own needs, what they perceive to be their needs and desires. And the church then is modeled after these perceived needs of the unchurched, rather than modeled after the true needs of mankind as declared by the Word of God. And so in this church growth movement, there is much more world than there is the Bible. And the God of the Bible is denied in practice, even though there is very much pious talk in those churches. And so God's people have wandered far away from Him, led by the men who are supposed to be preaching the truth of the Word of God, who instead pander to the wants of the people. And just as the people came to Aaron and said, "Give us some gods," so the people come to the clergy today and say, in other words, "Give us gods which are not offensive to us." And men who should be declaring the Word of God just go along with what is popularly called for by the world. I see a third picture of Laodicea in the life of Israel here at Mount Sinai. As Moses and Joshua were coming back down off the mountain, chapter 32 and verses 17 and 18, we read these interesting words. Joshua was a young man, much younger than Moses. Chapter 32, verse 17, when Joshua heard the noise of the people as they

And so the third snapshot I see is that the children of Israel turned to music which sounded like war. Their music sounded like war, not like godly music. And you know as well as I do that so it is in the church today, with CCM, with music which has no doctrine, which is so shallow, with music which is rock just like the world, so that the world can come into the church and not be uncomfortable at all, in fact, find the church appealing because they hear the same sound which they hear out in the world. And so Laodicea today is following the pattern of the people of Israel there at Mount Sinai. I see a fourth snapshot of Laodicea in the life of Israel here at Mount Sinai. And you'll find this in chapter 32, verse 25. It is that the people were naked. And when Moses saw that the people were naked, for Aaron had made them naked unto their shame among their enemies. I find it very interesting because in Revelation chapter 3, verse 17, in the letter to the Laodiceans, Jesus declares that his people are poor and blind and naked. Now I realize he's speaking of spiritual things primarily there, in that God's people are so spiritually blind, they don't even know their condition, but in their condition they are naked. And in a practical sense, I see that played out in the church of Laodicea today. No longer do people come to church washed and fresh with their very best clothing on, recognizing that they are gathering together to worship Almighty God, presenting themselves before God in their very best. Not that it has to be rich clothing, not that it has to be expensive, but whatever God has given to me, it's clean and it's my best when I come before God. In the church of Laodicea, the preacher struts around in his casual wear. The people show up in their shorts and halter tops and t-shirts and look just like they do at the shopping mall, just like the world, just as worldly as it can be. And they don't realize that they are poor and blind and naked. And they don't realize that when the world looks at God's people and see that they are no different from the world, it is to the shame of God's people, and the world even mocks that. And so I see that the people of Israel were naked, and so are the people of Laodicea today. A fifth snapshot is this. This terrible transgression by the people of Israel was all done in the name of God. Look with me, if you would please, at chapter 32, verses 4 and 5. And these are perhaps the most shocking words in this whole episode. In Exodus chapter 32, verse 4, we read these words, "And he, Aaron, received them, their jewelry, at their hand, and fashioned it with a graving tool after he had made it a molten calf. And they said, These be thy gods, O Israel, which brought thee up out of the land of Egypt." Oh, how horrible. It was Jehovah who brought them out of the land of Egypt. It was Jesus, Jehovah God. But it gets worse. Look at verse 5. "And when Aaron saw it, he built an altar before it. And Aaron made a proclamation and said, Tomorrow is a feast to the Lord." Look at the word Lord in your King James Bible.

0: It's all capital letters, which tells you that that is the name of Jehovah. And Aaron takes that calf and he says, tomorrow we're going to have a feast to the Lord. Well, Revelation chapter 3, verse 15, Jesus says about his people in Laodicea, they're neither cold nor hot. They still want to declare that they are my people while they are parading around naked and worshiping their idols, which they've set up in their lives, but they say, we're God's people. How sad, how tragic, how blasphemous. God's people, the church, living like the world, worshiping like the world, and declaring it to be God's work. It was all done in the name of God. And as our people today get careless about the truth of Scripture and get careless about their practices of worship and begin to think that maybe people of any religion can get to God, they do it in the name of God, and it's tragic. There is a sixth snapshot. This is important. Exodus chapter 32, verses 9 and 10. God was angry. Look at verse 9. And the Lord said unto Moses, I have seen this people, and behold, it is a stiff-necked people. Now therefore let me alone, that my wrath may wax hot against them, and that I may consume them, and I will make of thee a great nation. And verse 35 in that chapter, the very last verse, and the Lord plagued the people because they made the calf which Aaron made. Had Moses not intervened, God would have wiped these people off the face of the earth. My dear fellow believer, we forget that God is an angry God. We talk about his grace, and well we might and we ought to, for God so loved the world that he gave his only begotten Son, that whosoever believeth in him should not perish but have everlasting life. But God is a holy God, and he is the judge of all the earth, and we forget that to our peril. In Revelation chapter 3, verse 16, God says about his people in Laodicea today, I will spew thee out of my mouth. That's anger. Now there are pictures of the separation at the rapture there. That's a wonderful part of the story also. But you need to note the fact that God is greatly displeased with his people today who are like the world. I don't want to go off the deep end on this, but I will dare say that you and I ought to pay attention to what's happening to God's people in this world in which we live today. We live in a time of terrible economic turmoil, a time of awesome changing weather patterns, a time of sickness and illness and disease which we've never had before, unique to our time. God is displeased with this world, and God is displeased with those who claim to be his but are neither cold nor hot, who want to claim his name but be just like the world around them. And you and I would be well advised to pay attention to that. There is a seventh snapshot. I find this so interesting in its parallel. Look, if you would, please, at Exodus chapter 33 and verse 7. And Moses took the tabernacle and pitched it without the camp, that's outside the camp, afar off from the camp, and called it the tabernacle of the congregation. The tabernacle was to be the center of life for God's people. When the instructions were given, it was found that the tabernacle was to be pitched with the children of Israel encamped round about it, so that it was the center of the camp. The tabernacle was the place where the glory of God was found. It was the place where God dwelt among his people in that day. Had you gone into the tabernacle when it was constructed, into the Holy of Holies, which of course you could not do because only the high priest could do that once a year and only after proper sacrifices were made. But there in the Holy of Holies, you would have seen the glory of God in a visible presence there above the mercy seat where the blood was sprinkled. God dwelt among his people. And now God moves out. He can't be in the middle of this wickedness. He is a holy God. And so this early version of the tabernacle here is moved outside the camp of God's people. And in Revelation chapter 3, verse 20, we read these words of Jesus. Behold, I stand at the door and knock. That's written to the church, to Laodicea. He's outside. His rightful place is inside. But inside is doctrinal perversion and nakedness and music of the world. And Jesus is outside. How very sad. Behold, I stand at the door and knock. Well, that's not the end of the story. I want you to look at your Bibles back in chapter 32. Chapter 32, verse 26. Then Moses stood in the gate of the camp and said, Who is on the Lord's side? Let him come unto me. And that's my question for God's people today. For us, right here in this auditorium, for those believers watching by way of television, who is on the Lord's side? Let him come unto me, Moses said. And that's my question to you and to me. Who is on the Lord's side? Who here tonight is on the Lord's side? Ministerial student? You're looking forward with great anticipation to your ministry. Are you on the Lord's side? Student heading to the professions, to have a family, the business world? Who is on the Lord's side? Faculty, staff, we serve God. The people of Israel supposedly were serving God. My question to you is, who is on the Lord's side? Campus Church family, many from the Pensacola area. Who is on the Lord's side? And that's my question. Who is on the Lord's side? Would you stand with me? There by the television, who is on the Lord's side? Would you stand with me? And in this auditorium and by the television, there are some who cannot stand because of physical ailments. Would you lift your hand and say, I'm standing inside. I am on the Lord's side.
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2: John Abdolf tells a story. Down in Beaumont, Texas, there's a place called Rogers Park. It's a gorgeous little recreational facility, he writes, located on the corner of Gladys and Dallin in the city of Beaumont, Texas. It's a beautiful spring day. Children have covered the park like sprinkles on a cupcake. It's a perfect day for the playtime of fifth graders who need to burn off some energy, and they're burning it in grand fashion. Some are running and jumping, others are sliding and screaming, and the masses are waiting for their chance at the swing just to see whose feet can go the highest. While the line for the swing is long and others race around the park in training to become one of America's next Olympic medal hopefuls, there are two fifth grade girls just taking a stroll, picking up clovers one at a time from the ground. Each time one grabs one, her face is filled with excitement. If you could eavesdrop on their conversation, it would sound like this from the little girl wearing the pink shirt. He loves me. He loves me not. He loves me. He loves me not. However, the little girl wearing denim has a completely different approach. When she grabs her clover, she says, he loves me. And she grabs the next clover and she says, he loves me. And she grabs the next clover and says, he loves me. He loves me. He loves me. He loves me. And finally, the girl in the pink shirt gets so exasperated with her, she says, you're not playing fair. To which her friend in denim replies, well, sure I am. It's just that we're talking about different people. You're plucking your leaves thinking about a guy. But every time I pluck one, I'm thinking about God. And there is never a time that my God does not love me. Tonight, I'd like to speak to you for just a few short minutes on He loves me. He loves me. He loves me. 1 John chapter 4 and verse 10. We're only looking at one verse as we start out this Bible conference. 1 John chapter 4 and verse 10. I'd like us to read this together as a congregation, aloud and loudly, if we would. 1 John chapter 4 and verse 10. Let's read that together. Herein is love, not that we loved God, but that he loved us and sent his Son to be the propitiation for our sins. Can we read it together one more time, please? Herein is love, not that we loved God, but that he loved us and sent his Son to be the propitiation for our sins. Tonight I want us to explore 1 John chapter 10 and or chapter 4 and verse 10 together for just a few moments. I'd like to give you some context as to why this verse is so profound to me. I want to say first and foremost thank you for those that, as it was mentioned at dinner time tonight, the sophomores, juniors, and seniors, you guys prayed for me during some of the darkest days of my life. And I want to say thank you for that. It means a great deal. This is the first time for me to be back on campus speaking since the summer before at Teen Extreme, since before those days. And I'm thankful to be here. I'm thankful to be anywhere, quite frankly. But I'm thankful to be back here. To be in the presence, what a blessing you're going to have of having Dr. Raymond Barber, who's a very dear friend of mine and a great mentor and teacher, not just of homiletics, but of life itself. And he and his dear wife, Helen, you're going to be greatly blessed and encouraged. Dr. Mark Mani, what a thinker. You're going to hear things, you're going to see things from the Word of God that you've never heard, that you've never seen. He really is, to me, I could sit and listen to Mark Mani. He's my kind of preacher. He lays it out as the Apostle Paul would, almost as a legal argument. He brings the polemics into it, and you come to the end that you have to decide whether you're going to act. And then Dr. Pope, you're going to hear and see things that probably aren't even in the Bible, but they're going to be great. I always pay for it because I get up here and I bust on him, and you don't mess with the Pope. That's always his thing. So he's going to get me back. Is he here yet? Has he gotten in?
3: Yeah.
2: Oh, great. Where are you, Doc? Oh, you're sitting by my side. My dad, you're even picking him for stories now. That's just wonderful. No, he is definitely one of my greatest mentors, and I love him dearly. During this whole process of what I've been going through, Dr. Pope has been one of my greatest prayer warriors, and I love him. I love him dearly. He is not just a mentor. He's a very dear friend. So I'm excited about coming to this conference just for the other speakers. And what a privilege. Dr. Shoemaker, thank you. I will tell you, in all candor and transparency, that during the months previous, as probably Tim Zacharias can also attest to, there's times when you're going through these processes that your body is so weak, therefore the mind and spirit start to weaken, that you start to question things that you never questioned before. You find things that are fundamental truths that they enter into your mind because they're matters of faith. And then the circumstances and situations of your life have been so, I would say, easy up to that point, that now that you're going through a true and very real and very dark trial, that the human side of you, the flesh side of you, questions. And one of those things that are questioned, is the love of God. God, if you truly love me, why? Lord, if you truly love me, then this should not be happening. Lord, the percentile of this happening. I read about people like this, but Lord, this, the probability factor. And as a child of yours, this had to be allowed by you. It had to go through your filter to get to me. And Lord, I don't understand. Lord, I haven't done anything to deserve this. And what you find yourself doing is you start to find yourself entering into a humanistic mindset, a philosophical mindset that is completely separated from the scripture. And you start to think in terms of what we would call karma, an Eastern mysticism, a Buddhist or Hinduistic mentality of this idea that the things that happen to you in life, good or bad, are based on previous actions. You become angry with God. I say that to my shame. I can remember very early in the morning, after about the 41st, 42nd day of being in the hospital, in prison. Basically, it doesn't have a lock on the door. I remember coming to this verse. And when I came to the verse, God, I would have to say that he broke me. And I realized that for all the times I've been angry with God and all the times that I've questioned him over the past 2.5, 3 months of my life, that there was never one time that the love of God was ever in question for me. The love that I have for God was often in question, but never the love that he had for me. And tonight, whether you're student or staff, guest, townspeople, whoever you may be, I want you to understand tonight that when you behold our God, you behold him in his majesty, as we've sung about. We behold him in his holiness, his primary attribute. But tonight I want you to behold him in his love, which at the cross of Jesus Christ, his love stepped up to his holiness. 1 John chapter 4 and verse 10 gives us literally a descriptive definition of what love truly is. And it has absolutely nothing to do with man. It has everything to do with God. So three things that I'd like you to see tonight, very simply. I want you to think about this verse, much as the little girl in the denim said, "You're thinking about some other guy, I'm thinking about God. There's never a time that he doesn't love me." I want you to think about first the picture of our weakness. What do I mean by that? Well, here's the greatest news of all. God doesn't love us because we love him. God's love is not conditional based on our love for him. Well, I don't love him because he doesn't love me. Well, I'm going on in our dating relationships, you know, he just doesn't love me, so I'm going on to the next person. You'll never find that with God. That was never the basis. That was never the condition. That was never the foundation. That was never the fundamental premise of God's love for us, is whether or not we loved him. And it's never going to be that. So you must understand, whether or not you and I ever fall out of love with God, God has always been in love with us because he's never fallen into it. He's always chosen it before the foundations of the world. He has chosen to love you. And nothing can change that about our God. One of the great truths that you learn about God, it's a boring word that we throw out there, a theological word, but it's his immutability. But it's one of the most precious truths about God. The fact that he is never changing. So in Scripture, earlier when it says in the same book that God is love, that never changes for you and me. Never. And yet I find many times, particularly with us, I've grown up in many of our churches, and how I grew up, I often had this concept of God's love being conditional on whether or not I was a good boy. And I just pictured that God would either turn toward me or turn away from me. He would either have favor upon me or not have favor upon me based on whether or not I was being good. And so as a growing up of constantly having this motive to prove myself to God, I was going to prove my love for him because I wanted him to love me in a greater way. So the more that I loved him, the more he was going to love me back. You don't find that in Scripture. God can't love me any more than he always has. And he'll never love me less than he does right now. He loves me. He loves me. He loves me. Think about the weakness of our humanity here in his love. Really, you could say that this is where you're going to find real love. This is the true definition of love, he's saying. Here in his love, not that we loved God. Our love is often flawed. Our love is often conditional. Our love is often based on what God's done for us lately, or what someone else has done for us lately, or what they've done to us lately. I love what John Idolf says. He says, real love started with God and it will end with God. God is the source of all love, the force of real love in the course of any love. There is no love anywhere without God. God uses, as John's writing this under inspiration, God is using it's interesting how he uses the comparison of human love. He says that the love of God is nothing to do with human love. You can't even compare the two, but that is so often how we try to define God. We try to define it by our human relationships. God does that. He refers to us, to himself as Father. He's trying to paint a picture for us of how the relationship is going to be, but it's so much more than that. So when he comes to the attribute of his love, he says, listen, I want you to understand that my love is nothing compared to what you understand about love. My love never wavers. My love never wanes. My love never drifts and wonders what it would be like to love someone else or to be loved by someone else. There is none of that with me. I love you supremely, as I'm asking you to love me, as I've commanded you to love me. But regardless of whether you love me supremely or not, I'm always going to love you with a perfect love. You see the frailty of our human weakness. But I want you to think about also for just a moment, secondly, think about the picture of his strength. To me, this ability of God, we use the word awesome. Man, that's awesome. You'll see that word pop up a lot of times when things come up on Instagram or they come up on Facebook. You'll see it in the thread, awesome. You know, something that's truly awesome will almost have you falling flat on your face. Things that are truly awesome is really what I was telling Dr. Shoemaker. I felt, and we ought to be standing. That was awesome. In this song, I saw God, which should be every person that ministers in music should be their goal and ambition. When you come to the love of God and this attribute of love, it truly holds me in awe that God would love the unlovable. I want you to think about this for just a moment, okay? When he sent his son to die on the cross for our sin, every sinful action and every sinful thought was all in the future in your life. Everything that was ever going to be done by you that would betray your Savior, that would bring reproach upon his name, that would almost blaspheme his name, every immoral, every grotesque, every despicable whim that came across our mind was all future when he was on the cross. And yet, in his omniscience, he knew all of that. In his eternality, he sees now like he saw 2,000 years ago, like he sees 2,000 years ahead. And in the midst of all that, he loved us. 2,000 years ago, he loved us. But wait a minute. That's not even where his love started. His love, his supreme love for you and I, started before the world was ever created. It started before the foundations of the world. Here in his love, not that we loved him, but that he loved us. And he's always loved us, and he always will love us. You don't have to prove yourself to God. Young people, I wish you could, I'm praying that you grasp this now at a young age, that you learn now at such a young stage of life that you don't have to constantly walk through life with a burden of guilt. You don't have to constantly walk through life with this weight of having to prove yourself again and again and again to your God. You don't have to do that. The beauty of his love is that you can revel in the grace of God. You can revel in the love of God. Well, I'll tell you what, Pastor. You're talking about something then. If we do that, then that's going to drive us to living more in the flesh. No. Not if you understand the love of God that we're speaking of here. Because let me tell you something about the grace of this loving God. When you begin to realize that not only does his grace remain immutable, not only is his love supreme, but it's also a grace that is enabling. And the more that we live in his grace, the more that we are enabled to love him in a more supreme way. It pushes us, not out of our strength, but I can do all things through Christ, which strengtheneth me. Some of you are at the stage of life right now to where this concept of having to prove yourself to God is becoming quite frustrating. And so you find yourself saying, you know what, I'm not really sure I want to live for this God. Well, maybe it's because you've wrongly defined him apart from his word. He is a holy God, and he desires holiness in his children. Don't ever forget that. The cross demonstrated that. But it also demonstrated his love. As I come to the third point and the final, I'd like you to think about the picture of our Lord's sacrifice. He says here in his love, we think about our human weakness, not that we loved him, but the strength of his love, but that he loved us, and he's always loved us. And then you see the picture of his grace enacted and sent his son to be the propitiation for our sins. In years to come, you'll hear songs that'll say something. There's old gospel songs that bring up this mindset of, you know, God searched throughout heaven for somebody that would be a sacrifice. Jesus Christ volunteered to step up. No. No, that's not the case at all. Jesus Christ going to the cross was a mission given to him by God the Father. Jesus Christ did it because he loved us, yes. But he did it most of all because he loved God the Father. And he did it out of obedience to the Father. Not my will, but thine be done. So I want to be really clear about this. The cross was never a mistake. No one killed Jesus Christ. No one took his life. He gave his life willingly as a propitiation for our sins. Imagine yourself standing in a courtroom, and above your head is a life sentence now. You're living on death row. They pronounced it. They've hauled you out of the courtroom. They've now taken you to the Green Mile. And here you are in this 9x12 cell awaiting your day to die. And all of a sudden, the judge who condemned you is standing at your cell door. He unlocks it. He swings it open. And he looks at you in the eye and he says, you're free to go. Sir, you heard me. You're free to go. You're free to go. Yes, sir. So you forget about whatever's behind you in that cell that's not worth taking, and you kind of sheepishly walk by the judge, and you start walking down the hallway toward your freedom. The guards are unlocking the gates at the other end, but you noticed, as you're walking away from him, there was a person standing behind him. And it finally got the best of you, because when you turned around to look once more to make sure your eyes didn't fool you, you saw the person standing behind him walk into that cell, and the judge locked the door and start to turn away. And it got to you so much that finally, before you left, you turned to the judge and you said, Judge, I'm free to go. Yes, that's what I've said. Then who is the man that's in my cell? And he replies, that is my son, who is going to die in your place. He's going to be a propitiation for your sins. What love is this? That a man would lay down his life for his friends. The little girl in denim, she had it right, you know. Dwight L. Moody was asked the question, what's the greatest truth that you've ever heard in your life? And the great evangelist of yesteryear, he said this, of all the sermons that I've ever heard by the greatest preachers in all the world, of all the songs that have ever been sung and all the hymns that have ever been written, still the greatest truth that I've ever heard is this. Jesus loves me. This I know. Can we just sing that chorus together? Let's just sing it together, can we? Jesus loves me.

0: loves me. He loves me. He loves me. To our God be the glory.
1: Up next, a sermon from the current pastor of Campus Church, Dr. Jeff Redlin.
2: Luke chapter 5. If you would, take your Bible, join me tonight, Luke chapter number 5. Well, we will make good use of our time tonight, and we'll be out in a timely fashion. I know there is, culturally speaking, something that captivates, competition-wise, the attention of millions, and you may be one of those. So we'll be out. And by the way, at the close of the service, I am going to take my microphone off and head right outside that door. So I'm not sticking around afterwards. The senior ministerial guys are coming over to my house, and we're going to watch football and eat pizza and make jokes about the teams. So we're going to enjoy a time of fellowship together. So, and if some of them want to try it, someone left for me Village Inn makes really good pie. And Pastor Berta came up to me before the service, and he showed me a text thread that the camera guys, there was a pie sitting in that box on my seat before the service. And the text thread is from, the camera guys said, "We're zooming in on the pie that is sitting in the chair on the platform. And just so you know, do you know what kind of pie it is?" You are a wise church family, okay? It is a strawberry rhubarb pie, strawberry rhubarb. So that's the next best thing to rhubarb custard pie. And rhubarb custard is like primo pie. Strawberry rhubarb is like really good pie. How many of you have never had rhubarb before? And you call yourselves Christians. Okay, so if you've never had rhubarb before and you're a senior ministerial guy coming over to my house, then maybe tonight you can try some strawberry rhubarb pie after the service. Hey, also, just by way of information, early tomorrow morning, Julie and I will get on an airplane and we head to the Philippines for a really fast and furious missions trip. So we're gonna be there for a short amount of time. We're gonna see a lot of missionaries in a condensed schedule. And Lord willing, we will come back and be able to talk about the good work that the Lord's doing through so many with their boots, so to speak, on the ground. So we will head out. Our first flight leaves at 6 tomorrow morning, and then we will get in sometime about 11-ish on Tuesday night. We arrive in the Philippines, and then we'll be back. The whole trip will be 10 days, so we'll be back sometime the following week. Really would appreciate your prayers, of course, for health and safety and such, but that as we're there, we will be representing Campus Church. So pray that Campus Church is a special encouragement to the missionaries that we'll have the opportunity to rub shoulders with. And we'll be with several of them. We'll be with the Tulabots, we'll be with the Avalas, we'll be with the Hurst family, we'll be with the Beeman family. So we're gonna be with a lot of missionaries while we're there. So your prayers would be welcomed, and they would most definitely be appreciated. You know, when we're thinking about, competition and such, there is something about a comeback, and a great comeback, that gets our attention. In fact, maybe you've even started during the course of a game. Now, if you're a diehard fan, like Dr. Zach is a diehard fan, okay? So he is he's a Patriots fan, has been for, all of your life?
3: My whole life and another life.
2: His whole life and another life. So we're going to have to tell him we're not that kind of a church, okay? Anyways, he's been a Patriots fan for a long time. Now, if you're a diehard fan, then you don't want the other team to ever come back. But have you ever been watching a game before where you didn't have, skin in the game, so to speak? You didn't really care which team won. Have you ever started out rooting for one team, but because the other team got so far behind, you kind of felt bad for them and you switched who you wanted to see win. Because it's like, man, I just want to see a great game. I want to see a great comeback. You know, the Patriots had several years ago, those senior guys were, you know, we were watching this, and the Falcons, they had this game like wrapped up, sealed and packaged with a bow on it, and they blew an incredible lead, and the Patriots came back and beat them. It was quite remarkable. It was an incredible comeback. The title of the message tonight is Great Comebacks. And the guy we're going to use illustratively, it wasn't a competition, but he had abjectly failed. He was an abject failure. I mean, and this was supposed to be his thing, you know. He was supposed to be demonstrating his strength and his ability, and he just was such a failure. Now, we're going to read this passage. I'm not going to put the passage on the screen. We'll put some segments of it up later. But to get context, take your Bible and look with me at Luke chapter 5, and let's begin reading verse number 1. Luke chapter 5, beginning in verse number 1. And it came to pass that as the people pressed upon him to hear the word of God, he, that is Jesus, stood by the lake of Gennesaret and saw two ships standing by the lake. But the fishermen were gone out of them and were washing their nets. And he entered into one of the ships, which was Simon's, that's Peter, and prayed him that he would thrust out a little from the land. And he sat down and taught the people out of the ship. Now, when he had left speaking, he said unto Simon, launch out into the deep and let down your nets for a draught. And Simon answering said unto him, Master, we have toiled all night and have taken nothing. Nevertheless, at thy word, I will let down the net. And when they had this done, they enclosed a great multitude of fishes and their net brake. And they beckoned unto their partners, which were in the other ship, that they should come and help them. And as they came and filled both the ships, so that they began to sink. When Simon Peter saw it, he fell down at Jesus' knees, saying, depart from me, for I am a sinful man, O Lord. For he was astonished at all and all that were with him at the draught of fishes which they had taken. And so was also James and John, the sons of Zebedee, which were partners with Simon. And Jesus said unto Simon, fear not, from henceforth thou shalt catch men. And when they had brought their ships to land, they forsook all and followed him. You know, sometimes we ask people who are good fishermen, we say, hey, you know, what'd you do? And they said, I went fishing. And then you say, you know, well, how was the fishing? And they say, I just went fishing. I didn't do any catching. And, you know, if you go out fishing, the thing that you want to do, of course, is you want to do more catching than you do fishing. You know, when I look out, I don't know how many of you are fishermen, but I'm looking right down here at the front. And I know Sean, and Sean is the kind of guy that just knows how to catch fish, okay? He studied it, I mean, professionally. At different times in his life, it's been part of his actual profession to study and to know and the habits and when the best times would be. And I suspect that if Sean and the Apostle Peter were talking fishing, they would have a lot to talk about because they know how it works, the best times, the secret fishing hole, you know, what kind of bait you use and all the significance of how the light is shining and where it's not. And I mean, all the details of catching fish. Well, Simon Peter he's a fisher. He knows how to go out and this is how he makes his living. But he's gone out at an optimal time. He's gone out with intentionality. He's gone out to do what he does so that he can secure his own living. And when everything that he knew to do failed, he comes back with absolutely, and there's no question about the word he uses. We fished all night. This is the best time for us to secure our own livelihood. We've gone out, we fished all night, and we caught nothing. So what is it that brings about what we're calling tonight this great comeback? So let's just walk through the passage and make a couple observations. What brought about Peter's incredible comeback? Number one, well, first of all, recognize who he had in the boat, okay? So, I mean, this is a game changer. He has Jesus in his boat, and we might even say, well, you know, how does he have the comeback? He has Jesus in the boat. We might say, enough said. Verse number 3, Luke chapter 5, and he, that is Jesus, entered into one of the ships, which was Simon's. All right, how many of you ever played kickball when you were a kid? How many of you ever played kickball? All right, how many of you ever, when you saw somebody coming and teams were just being divided up, how many of you ever said something like, Ken's on my team, you know? Because Ken's really good at kickball, and when you see Ken coming, whoever has Ken on their team is going to win the kickball game, right? And then there's a little argument about whose team Ken's going to be on. Like, Ken was on your team last time. I don't care. He's on my team this time, you know? Why do you always get Ken? Because I call him first. Come over here, Ken. Kick the ball. You know, I mean, that kind of a thing. You know, I mean, if he's on your team, you're going to win. Well, when you stop and just process, who does Peter have in his boat? And if Jesus said, we're going to go fishing, it's an old song. In fact, I was trying to just piece it together in my mind. But how many of you, do any of you remember, did any of you learn the song maybe years ago with Christ in the vessel? I can smile at the storm. How many of you know that song with Christ in the vessel? How many of you never heard it before? Raise your hand. About half and half. And I think it goes like this. With Christ in the vessel, we can smile at the storm, smile at the storm, smile at the storm. Is that right? Am I singing it right? Some of you are like, I don't know. Okay. If you know the song, let's try to sing it, okay? Here we go. Let's start there. With Christ in the vessel, we can smile at the storm, smile at the storm, smile at the storm. With Christ in the vessel, we can smile at the storm as we go sailing home. And then it goes, sailing, sailing home, sailing, sailing home. With Christ in the vessel, we can smile at the storm as we go sailing home. That was really fair, okay? So, you know, I haven't sung that song. Honestly, I haven't sung it for years. I was kind of humming it earlier, but I haven't sung that song for years. But it's not a bad song to teach kids. Listen, with Christ in the vessel, what does Peter have going for him? Oh, look at who's in his vessel. Look who's in the boat. I mean, oftentimes you and I, we get a little bit nervous about the prospect of what's before us and is this going to be successful? The real question is, you know, with whom are you sailing? And I think the most important factor that we begin with is he's got Jesus in his boat. But let's go a little bit further. The second thing that I notice is he's willing to surrender his resources. So he has Jesus in the boat, and then he's willing to in a sense, with open hands, say, what I have is at your disposal. Again, verse number 3, and he entered into one of the ships, which was Simon's, and he prayed him that he would thrust out a little from the land. And he sat down and taught the people out of the ship. Now, again, remember, this is Peter's business. This is his boat, but Jesus, you know, hey, do you mind if I borrow your boat? Yeah, no, come on in. And hey, do you mind just thrusting out a little? Can we go out a little way from the shore? I mean, again, the apostle Peter, this is his boat, it's his livelihood, but Jesus now is in the boat and the apostle Peter surrenders what he has. I mean, who knows what he's about to do? Peter doesn't know. All Peter knows is this is what I've got. It's kind of like the boy with a couple fish and a few loaves of hard bread, you know, a couple biscuits that his mom made. And he makes them available for Jesus to do something with that which belongs to him. Peter has a boat. Peter says, listen, if you want to use it, yeah, no problem. He surrenders it. There's not a separation. And I would just add, sometimes we say, well, you know, I'm not in full-time Christian ministry. Well, all of us are in full-time Christian ministry, no matter what we do. There really should be no difference or distinction between what we call the sacred and the secular, because we belong to him. So Lord, whatever you want me to do, I mean, there's a lot of people in here in this room, a lot of people that are watching, and you say, well, I'm in secular work. Not if you belong to Jesus. And if you belong to him, then your work is his work, and your resources are his resources. Maybe some of you that are involved in what we refer to as secular work should actually ask the Lord, hey, what can you do with what I do? And how can you use what I do to advance a work that's clearly bigger than me? But let's go a little bit further. So, you know, the first thing, he's got Jesus in the boat. He's willing to surrender his resources. Third, he was willing to hear a word of instruction. And this is very important. Verse number 4. Now, when he had left speaking, when Jesus finishes preaching his message, he said unto Simon, launch out into the deep and let down your nets for a draught. Now, Peter had fished all night, remember, and he just hadn't caught a thing. Launch out into the deep. And again, you know, this would have been known to be what we refer to as the Sea of Galilee. And Jesus said, hey, I want you to, you know, we're here in the shallows. I want us to go out into the deep water. Now, here is going to be a point of, this is a next step for Peter. Okay, so listen, Jesus, hey, it might have been kind of cool. Hey, Jesus is in my boat. That's kind of cool. The teacher, the guy that everybody came here to see, the people that were pressing up against him so closely that he's backing up against the water. Can I get in the boat? He chose my boat. Really cool, okay? And then he says, listen, what I have is yours. You know, you can take my boat and use it for whatever you want. And now there's a little bit of a rub here. Hey, let's go fishing. Let's go out into the deep. Now, this is going to be work. Whew, okay. Jesus, I just finished cleaning everything. Remember, because they were on the seashore cleaning their nets. They've been out all night long. They're tired. Things are put away. And Jesus says, hey, this would be kind of fun. Let's go fishing. Well, doesn't sound like a lot of fun to the apostle to Peter. But Peter, he gives a little bit of reservation, but he is willing to receive a word of instruction. Proverbs chapter 8, verse 33 says, hear instruction and be wise and refuse it not. You know, how often have we been putting something, have you ever, you know, like you're following directions. How many of you have ever put something together and like the directions do not make sense to you? Have you ever skipped something in the directions? Like, that doesn't make sense. Or, I mean, have you ever just completely skipped the directions, you know? Like, that's crazy. Why in the world would you do it that way? And so you just charge right on. Have you ever gotten further in the process and then you say, oh, that's why you're supposed to do that? And now you got to backtrack because you didn't. Well, you know what? He's willing to do something wonderful is about to happen, but he doesn't skip a step. Okay, Lord, If you want to, now he doesn't argue. Look at verse number 5 again, the second part of verse number 5. He says, nevertheless, at thy word, I will let down the net. He doesn't argue. How quickly we rationalize away what we really don't want to do that God sometimes asks us to do. Well, I know he's asking me to do that, but here's why I didn't. And we start making this excuse and we offer that reason, and they're all, at least in our mind, they're all completely justifiable. Let me tell you why I don't do that, because here's why that doesn't make any sense. And God's saying, listen,

tree, thrust out a little from the land. Come on, let's just go a little way. Take one first step with me in the boat. And Peter does. So they launch out a little way. And then he goes another step. And now, verse number 4, he says, let's launch out into the deep. We're not just playing in the shallows right now. Hey, we're not just, going to mess around in the little waves. He says, come on, let's go launch out into the deep. Okay. That's another step. You know, at times you and I can play in the shallows with him. But there is something significant and meaningful about saying, okay, Lord, if you want to go out into the deep, we'll go do the deep. That's a more frightening place to be. But again, Jesus is in the boat. You know, if we're only willing to play in the shallows, man, there's some frightening things out there, but man, that's where something of real significance is about to take place. And so he allows himself to be led. He's thrust out a little from the land, launch out into the deep, and then he says, let down your nets. Let down your nets. Okay, so now one thing follows the next thing, follows the next thing. Each of these instances shows us that the Lord is patiently, and we might even add, progressively leading Peter along one step at a time. And each one is necessary for the next one. You know, sometimes in an old Monopoly adage, we say, hey, listen, you cannot pass go, you can't collect 200, you can't do anything unless you first do this. And I think in our Christian life, there is always a next step for us. And I wonder if you know, what's the next step that God has for you? So here I am right here. What is it? Because I want to get over there. What do I have to do next? And God just patiently, one step at a time, leads us along. And then where do we go from there? The next thing that we see is he admitted who he was. And this is really big. He admitted who he was. And we might say it, you know, quite bluntly, a sinful failure. When Simon Peter, verse number 8 and 9, when Simon Peter saw what? Well, this great draught of fish. When Simon Peter saw it, he fell down at Jesus' knees saying, depart from me, for I am a sinful man, O Lord. For he was astonished and all that were with him at the draught of fishes which they had taken. Wow. The recognition of Jesus' deity and the corresponding acknowledgement of our humanity brings only one of two responses. So when Peter recognized that Jesus is the Messiah, he's God. Look at what he just did. This is my thing. I'm the guy who knows this, and I don't know anything. This is the Messiah. This is God. In light of him, I am a sinful man. And when a person comes into confrontation, when they're confronted with, when they're faced with Jesus Christ, you only have one of two options, either repentance or rebellion. Either I'm going to humble myself before you, or I'm going to stiffen my back before you. And what the guy who becomes the Apostle Peter, what Peter does here, he says, like, I see who you are. And when I see who you are, it's not very pleasant, but I actually see most clearly, more clearly than I've ever seen before, I see who I am. And before we look at the last part of this, what we call an incredible comeback, do you find it incredible that while Peter has just acknowledged his sinfulness to Jesus, Jesus doesn't condemn him, but rather invites him to join his team? I think sometimes the reason why we're a little hesitant to bring ourselves to Jesus, the reason we're just like, because we don't want to be exposed for all that we are. We have some inclination, some idea of this. I know who I am. And I don't want that to be exposed to him, to God. I try to hide in the shadows, and I don't want anybody, I don't want to even think about that. I try to dull that knowledge of who I am. But now Peter comes face to face with who he is. I see who you are, and I see who I am. Lord, go away from me. Just leave me alone. Go away. I'm a sinful man. And instead of running away from the one who finally acknowledges who he is,
Jesus knows.

0: knowing that Peter is a sinful man, Jesus says to Peter, would you like to be a part of my team? Come. I want you to be one of my followers. He actually gets an invitation to be part of the inner circle with Jesus. When does this happen? It doesn't happen before he acknowledges who he is. It happens after he acknowledges. Wow, he finally comes to the place where he acknowledges who he is. And then where does that leave us? He realized that what Jesus was offering was better than what he was leaving. Do you realize when Peter left his profession? Peter left his profession at the peak of his success. There had never been a time in the history of Peter's fishing career. There's never been a time, I'm very confident of this. There's never been a time when Peter was more successful as a fisherman than he was that day. Like, man, if we could continue to do this, think about the business that we will have. Oh man, we've never had a drought like this. Our boats are so loaded, we couldn't contain all the fish. Jesus, hey, listen, you stick close because we're gonna do something big in the fishing world. And Jesus says, we are gonna do something big in the fishing world. And he invites him to become a follower of his. Peter is about to leave at the very pinnacle of his success. And really, do you know what Peter is saying? What he's saying, I think, is, Jesus, you are better to me. You are better to me than what you can do for me. Do you understand that? He's not coming to Jesus because Jesus is going to make his life really good. He's not coming to Jesus because Jesus, man, if you could do this for me, Jesus, I don't know. I'm not asking a lot. Could we have this kind of catch, like, I don't know, once every 2 weeks, once every 3 weeks? I don't care. That would be perfect for me. If you could do that for me, Jesus, if you could bless my business like this, all the resources that I'd have to be able to. Now, I'm not saying that he never does that, but if we're looking for what he can do for us, what a lesser thing than actually getting the one, Jesus. Peter's gonna, he's gonna leave his profession at the height of his success because he realizes, Jesus, you are better to me. You are better than what you can do for me. In verses 10 and 11, and so it was also James and John, the sons of Zebedee, which were partners with Simon. And Jesus said unto Simon, fear not. From henceforth thou shalt catch men. And when they had brought their ships to land, they forsook all and followed him. You know, you might be, even in your own life, you might feel like you're a bit down for the count. But with Jesus at your side, I would say don't let anybody count you out. The prophet Micah, in chapter 7, verse 8, he said, rejoice not against me, O mine enemy. When I shall fall, I shall arise. I don't know where you're at tonight, spiritually, vocationally, relationally. I don't know where you're at. You may have been experiencing one of your greatest defeats, like at a real low point. With Christ in the vessel, you can not only experience one of life's greatest comebacks, you can truly smile at the storm.
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2: The Gospel of Luke chapter 2, look if you would at verse number 41. The Bible says in verse number 41, now his parents went to Jerusalem every year at the feast of the Passover. And when he was 12 years old, they went up to Jerusalem after the custom of the feast. And when they had fulfilled the days, as they returned, the child Jesus tarried behind in Jerusalem, and Joseph and his mother knew not of it. But they, supposing him to have been in the company, went a day's journey, and they sought him among their kinsfolk and acquaintance. And when they found him not, they turned back again to Jerusalem seeking him. And it came to pass that after 3 days they found him in the temple, sitting in the midst of the doctors, both hearing them and asking them questions. And all that heard him were astonished at his understanding and answers. And when they saw him, they were amazed. And his mother said unto him in verse 48, Son, why hast thou thus dealt with us? Behold, thy father and I have sought thee sorrowing. And he said unto them, How is it that ye sought me? Wished ye not that I must be about my father's business? And they understood not the saying which he spake unto them. And he went down with them and came to Nazareth and was subject unto them. But his mother kept all these sayings in her heart. And Jesus increased in wisdom and stature and in favor with God and man. Father, tonight, thank you again for your love and grace. Lord, we do pray at this hour for Dr. Nonnemaker that you again would just draw very close to him. And God, may your perfect will be accomplished in his life in these next several hours and days. I pray for his family. Lord, they need your strength. They need your help. God, again, I pray that you would just be very close to them. Now, I ask you to help us tonight, Lord. I pray as we come to consider another portion of your word that you'd help us. Lord, without you, we can do nothing. We understand tonight, God, that without your power, without your direction, without your wisdom, nothing we'll say, nothing we'll do will accomplish anything. But I pray, oh God, tonight that you would use your word to speak with hearts. Lord, if there is one tonight that's come on this evening in this service that does not know Christ as their Savior, let this be that good hour of salvation for them. And then, Lord, for others perhaps that are struggling and some who are going through some difficult times, some that just need to hear from you, I pray, God, tonight again you'd use your word and speak to our hearts. And we'll thank you for all that you choose to accomplish in Jesus' name. Amen. Some years ago, I heard the story of a little girl that was in a program that was being put on at church, and her part of the program was to recite John 3:16. And she did so in this fashion. She said, For God so loved the world that he gave his only forgotten son. Well, that's not exactly the way that verse goes, is it? But oftentimes, that is the reality in our lives. He is his only forgotten son. You read the story here in the book of Luke chapter 2, and it's hard to grasp all that was taking place. There was no question in the minds of Mary and Joseph the specialness of this child that had been entrusted to them. I mean, good night, an angel visited both of them and told them what this child was to be. Even if they did not understand completely what his mission in life was or who he was, they had to understand he was a very, very special child. And yet the Bible records for us that after having gone down to or gone to Jerusalem for the feast of the Passover, as they were returning home, as they were making their way back, they realized he wasn't with them. Now, that would be understandable if it's like 15 minutes into the trip. You know, as a child, mom and dad goes off and leaves you at a gas station somewhere for an hour or two and doesn't notice you're gone. You tend to get a complex over something like that. I don't know if that ever happened to you or not. Hope not. But can you imagine a whole day they had journeyed and they had not realized that Christ was not among them? Now, after having said that, let me come to their defense for just a moment, remind you about some things. First of all, I remind you that it was the custom in that hour that when people were making their journey to Jerusalem for one of the feasts, that they would often travel in large companies. There were dangerous times. The thieves and just the dangers of society, of life itself made it hard for one person or two people to travel along the road. So they would travel in great companies. One writer suggested that as they traveled along those dusty roads, as they would pass a town, that the people of that town would join in with them and their numbers would swell as they would make their way closer to Jerusalem. Then the opposite would be true as they'd go home. They would travel back together and those from this village would drop off and those from that village would drop off. And so it was no surprise that there was a great number of people. And even it was no surprise that the children oftentimes grouped together and they played together and they were in various places sometimes when mom and dad were not there. One writer made mention of the fact that the men went together and the women went together, but really there's no historical record that I know of from that particular hour that verifies it. It happened later on, but there's no historical record. That's the way they traveled. The Bible doesn't say anything about it. But be that as it may, somehow or other in the whole process of things, they just didn't realize he was not there. And the day came to an end. They were a day's journey from Jerusalem, and they began to seek him among their kinsfolk. And all of a sudden they realized, he's not here. Have you ever had the experience of being out somewhere and having one of your children just get away from you? Maybe you've been in a department store or somewhere and you're looking at some items and they're supposed to be standing right there. And 2 seconds later, you turn around and they're gone. Especially in today's society and with all the things that have happened, when something like that takes place, the blood just immediately drains from our face. And fear grips our heart. What in the world? Where are they? We begin to seek them wherever we could find them. Well, I imagine Mary and Joseph must have felt much the same way. But this evening, I want us to take just a few moments, and I want to share just some very simple thoughts with you from these verses of Scripture that are set before us about the forgotten Christ. The forgotten Christ. Would you first of all consider with me the place where they forgot him? The Bible records for us in verse number 41, and then in verse number 42, that they had gone to Jerusalem, and they had gone there for the feast of the Passover. Now, Jewish law said there was something like 3 different feasts that all the men were supposed to come to, but as time had passed and things had changed, it really had come down to where basically if they made it, those at least that lived a long distance off, if they made it to one of the feasts out of the year, then that was supposed to be acceptable. And again, in the heart of this man, Joseph and Mary, and by the way, as you read through these verses, you begin to see what a devout couple they were. Because again, it was not required that the women go. But Mary, the Bible seems to indicate that every year when they made their trip to Jerusalem for the feast, that Mary went along. Not because she just wanted to go, I don't think. It was because of her great love for the Lord and her love for the things of God. And they had been down to the Passover, and it was a time of rejoicing. As a matter of fact, the Bible tells us in verse number 43 that when they had fulfilled the days, they say that sometimes when they would go, usually the feast was like 7 days long. And oftentimes when they would go, some people would come for a day or 2 days, kind of like, you know, church. You make your appearance, and once you've made your appearance, you're free to go. But they did more than just make an appearance. They stayed for the whole thing. They were there when the last amen was said, and everybody was shaking hands and hugging necks and talking about, well, we'll see you next year. They were a devout couple. And it was a time of rejoicing. At the time, you can imagine as they left that city, they would have been singing praises to God and their mind would have drifted back and they would have thought about all the wonderful things they'd experienced in the last several days. That's where they forgot him. Can I just remind you about something this morning? Or this evening, excuse me. I found it to be true in my ministry that very few of us ever forget Christ while we're on the deathbed. Very few people forget Christ in the midst of a family crisis. Very few moms and dads forget the Lord when one of their children has rebelled and got out in the world away from God. It's not in the hard times that we forget Him. But unfortunately, oftentimes, it's when things are going good in our life, if we're not careful, that we forget Christ. The sad but true commentary is that oftentimes Christians will not turn to God as we ought to until things begin to go haywire in our lives. Now understand this. That's not to say, as sometimes people try to use the excuse, well, I'm not going to turn to God just when something's going bad in my life. Oh, listen, if something's going bad in your life, you better turn to God, because I guarantee you it's Him who's chastening you. And if you don't turn to God at that time, He'll have to turn the heat up. But I'm simply saying to you again that oftentimes when we are enjoying the blessings of God in our life, when we are enjoying the bounties of God, when things just seem to be going our way, those are the times that we need to be the most careful. Those are the times that we need to be most on watch, because those are the times that we often forget Christ. I remember reading some years ago, and I'm not sure exactly what I was reading, but the story was being told about a family in a church had lost a son in the war over in Afghanistan. And they had established a memorial in their church in honor of their son, and asking people to give and to help missionaries over. Anyway, they had established a memorial in his name, and the Sunday morning they were dedicating it, they were giving great praise to God. And one lady elbowed her husband and said, you know what we ought to do? He said, what? He said, we ought to establish a memorial to our son. And he said, well, honey, our son's still alive. He's not dead. She said, I know. All the more reason to establish a memorial in his name, because he is alive and because he is doing what's right. You know, again, sometimes when things are good, we never think about doing something to honor God. When things are good, we never think about giving glory to God. But it's only when things turn bad. You know, it wouldn't hurt some of us to make a trip down to an altar, or maybe just in our home or there in our pew. It wouldn't hurt some of us just to bow our head before God and say, Lord, things are going great in my life right now. Don't let me forget God. Things are wonderful in our family right now. We've never had a closer walk together. We've never had better fellowship. We've never enjoyed our children more than we are right now. Lord, please don't let us forget God. Let me hurry along and give you a second thing to think about. I also want you to notice, if you will, the attitude of these who forgot him. Look, if you will, in verse number 48. The Bible says that when they found him there in the temple, his mother said unto him, son, why hast thou thus dealt with us? Behold, thy father and I have sought thee. What's that last word? Sorrowing. Thy father and I have sought thee sorrowing. Verse 48 tells us again volumes about the heart of Mary and Joseph. It tells us about their walk with the Lord. Because when they sought their son, they sought him sorrowing. We find here a very easy and a very biblical principle to tell the difference in a backslidden Christian and a religious pretender, someone that's never been saved. The way we simply tell the difference is their attitude when they realize that they've forgotten the Lord. I remember years ago, it's been over 40 years ago now, when I was still a student in college, old Dr. J. Vernon McGee came and preached in a Bible conference. Many of you hear him on the radio here all the time, but he was still alive back then, and he spoke in a Bible conference there where I was at college. And one evening, he preached a message on the parable of the prodigal son and the parable of the prodigal pig. Now, all of us are familiar with the parable of the prodigal son, Luke chapter 15. And we all know the story about the son that left the father's house and went into the far country and wasted his substance with riotous living. And we all remember how that when he had spent all of his living and had nothing, that he went down to that farmer and begged a job to take care of the pigs. And can you imagine anything more degrading to a Jewish boy than to end up in a pig pen actually battling with the pigs for something to eat? And yet the Bible records for us that ultimately there came the time when he came to himself. You remember that story? And the Bible said he began to reason in his own heart, and he said, down at my father's house. Wow. In my father's house, they have more than enough. And he said, here's what I'm going to do. I'm going to arise, and I'm going to go to my father. And I'm going to say to my father, Father, I've sinned against heaven and before thee, and I'm no more worthy to be called thy son. Make me as one of thy hired servants. But you know the story when the boy got home. You remember. The father didn't make him a hired servant. As a matter of fact, he didn't even finish his speech. I don't know if you've ever noticed that or not, but he'd rehearsed that speech all the way home. You can just see him going over in his mind. Now, here's what I'm going to say. Father, I've sinned against heaven before thee. No more worthy to be called thy son. Make me as one of thy hired servants. Over and over, he rehearsed that speech. When he got home, here came Dad. And the boy launched into his speech. Father, I've sinned against heaven before thee. But that was as far as he got. Because the old man cut him off and began to love on him and put the robe on him and put the ring on his finger and the shoes on his feet. He said, this my son was lost and he's found. There was great rejoicing because that prodigal son that was in the far country was so broken and brought to the end of himself that he realized that the best place he could go was back to the father's house. And there's where he was drawn to. Why? Because he was a son. But take your Bible real quickly, if you will, and go over to the book of 2 Peter chapter 2. Many of you have seen this verse before and understand where I'm headed. But in the book of 2 Peter chapter 2 and verse number 22, this is where old Dr. McGee got the prodigal pig from. In 2 Peter chapter 2 and verse 22, the Bible said, but it has happened unto them according to the true proverb. He's talking to those unsaved professors. He says, it's happened unto them according to the true proverb. Now watch this. The dog is turned to his own vomit again, and the sow that was washed to her wallowing in the mire. I still remember Dr. McGee talking about, well, when that boy came home, he said, now allow me to have a little license here to sort of use my spiritual imagination to what might have happened. He said, but when that boy went home, one of the pigs went with him. And said when they got there, the father was as glad to see the pig as he was the boy, and he brought him in the house and he scrubbed him all up, cleaned him all up real good and nice till he just shined as pink as he could shine. And the old man tied a ribbon in the pig's tail, and he just had the run of the house. He just anything he wanted, anything around that house, he was welcome to. But Dr. McGee said this. He said, every time it thundered and rain fell, that pig would walk out on the back porch and drag his toes through the mud because he loved it so much. And finally, there came that day when he just couldn't stand it any longer. And the sow that was washed returned to her wallowing in the mire. You see, a child of God belongs to the Lord. And whom the Lord loveth, he chasteneth. And he scourgeth every son whom he receiveth. But the Bible says, if any be without chastisement, whereof all are partakers, then are ye bastards and not sons. That son came home because he was a son. And when he came to the end of himself, that's where he was drawn to. That's where he belonged. But that pig doesn't belong in the Father's house. That pig has a nature that draws it to the pig pen. And the first chance that it gets, he'll run back to the pig pen. And I'm just simply saying to you this evening that we can see here that Mary and Joseph were true children of God, because when they realized that they had forgotten the Lord, they sought him sorrowing. But the sad truth this evening, there's a lot of folks who profess that they are God's children that have forgotten the Lord. But the really sad news is they don't seem to care. There doesn't seem to be any concern in their heart. There doesn't seem to be any desperateness in their soul. There doesn't seem to be any desire whatsoever to seek back to the Father's house. And I'm saying to you, that's pretty much how you can determine between a prodigal son and a prodigal pig. Thank God that Mary and Joseph sought him sorrowing. But then I quickly bring you to the third point that I want to give you, and really the last thing. And that is, I want you to notice, if you will, the place where they found him. In verse number 45, the Bible says, and when they found him not among their company, they turned back again to Jerusalem seeking him. You know, just the little simple things of the Scriptures are what always speaks to my heart. Where did they go when they realized he wasn't in their number? They went back to the last place they had seen him. You know, I don't know about you, but doesn't it aggravate you when you've lost something and you ask someone, perhaps your spouse or whoever, you say, hey, I've lost my keys. Do you know where they are? And they say, no, I don't, but where did you have them last? Well, if I knew where I had them last, I'd go get them. But that's the problem. I don't remember where I had them last. But you see, Mary and Joseph remembered where the last place was they saw the Lord. And that's where they went back to look for him. Now, remember this. It would have been much easier to have gone to a city that was closer to where they are at that time. Now, I didn't take the time to study all the geography of that part of the world, but I'm sure that there were some villages that were closer by. And they could have easily said, well, listen, there's no sense in us going all the way back to Jerusalem. Let's try this village. Maybe he's there. Let's try that village. Maybe he's there. But the truth is, they knew better. They knew where he was the last time they saw him. can I just bring this down and remind you that oftentimes when you and I realize that we're out of fellowship with God, what we like to do is goof around and try to pretend like we're looking for the Lord. We're looking for Him where we didn't lose Him. We look for Him in places where it wasn't really what the problem was. Sometimes folks will come in and they want to talk. Things are not right with them and God. Well, what's going on? Well, I'm just not reading my Bible like I ought to. Well, all right. That happens. I'm not praying like I ought to be praying. Well, yeah, that happens. But the more you talk with them, the more you begin to realize that they're into something else besides that. You begin to realize that maybe as a husband, they've let their eyes wander, and they've been looking at other women and having some terrible thoughts in their minds, and that's robbed their joy and their peace with God. But what they want to talk about is their prayer life. Well, it's important to get your prayer life straightened out, but that's not the bottom line problem. That's not the place where your fellowship with God was really broken at. We always want to put up smoke screens and talk about what's not really the problem at all. Oh, may God tonight help you and I to realize that if we're going to seek Him sorrowing, we need to seek Him where we lost Him. I'm not talking about your salvation. You understand that. I'm talking about your fellowship with God this evening. And we need to seek Him where we lost it, where we know that things were right with us in God, and the peace of God filled our heart, the joy of God filled our soul, but all of a sudden it's not there anymore. Well, where did we lose it? We lost it on the altar of greed. We lost it in the arena of the world. We lost it in our unconcern for lost souls. Well, then let's get back there. Let's go back there, and let's get things right with God. We'll always find what we're looking for when we look where we last had it. You understand this evening? That sometimes what we need just to get back the way things once were in our lives. But I want to emphasize something to you. Do you remember when God spoke to Jacob in the Old Testament? After all those terrible things that happened with his family, and his daughter had been defiled by that young man in that country where they were, and his sons, out of anger, had risen up and killed all the men of that country. And you remember shortly after that God spoke to his heart. And he said, I want you to arise, and I want you to go back to Bethel. Remember that story? Bethel was the place where God had become real to Jacob. I believe it's where Jacob got saved. That was the place where at least Jacob made some holy vows to God. If it was not the place of salvation, at least was the place of holy vows where he surrendered himself to God. Oh, a lot happened after that, I understand. But he surrendered himself to God there. But in the process of time, he had gotten far away from God. He went off down in the land of Laban and got involved in a lot of things he should not have got involved in. And he messed around with the wrong people, and his life was just a mess. But God spoke and said, I want you to go back to Bethel. You hear what Jacob did? Jacob arose and went to Bethel. You know and I know that the word Bethel means house of God, or something to that effect, the house of God. But the Bible records for us that when Jacob got there, he made another wonderful discovery. You know, sometimes we think, if I could just get back to where I was when I was a kid, if I could go back to that little old white frame church that I grew up in, and I could sit back one more time and listen to those old saints of God sing like they used to, and if one more time I could just hear that old preacher get up and roll his sleeves up and just haul off and preach like he used to haul off and preach it, just one more time, if I could just walk down that old aisle and kneel at that old altar again, you know, I just think things will be right with God. Well, oftentimes you can't do that anymore. Sometimes those places don't even exist anymore. Those people that you remember being there long gone, and you just can't go back and go somewhere like that. But Jacob made the discovery when he got to Bethel. He called the name of that place El Bethel, which literally means the God of the house of God. Jacob found out that what he needed was not just the place. It wasn't just that he needed to go back to that geographical location. And you and I this evening don't have to just go back to that geographical location, that little church out there on Highway 136, just outside of Brownsburg, Indiana, where God saved me and where God, my wife and I were married, where God called me to preach, that little church that means so much to us. We don't have to go back to that little geographical place right there. Because it wasn't the building and it wasn't the people that made the difference in our lives. It was the God of that place that made the difference. And what you and I need this evening, again, is not just a return to a geographical location. We need a return to the God that changed our life, the God that set our direction, the God that thrilled our soul, that we might once more walk with Him. The forgotten Christ. It'd be easy for us to criticize Mary and Joseph. It'd be very easy for us to do that. It'd be very easy for us to point a finger at them and say what terrible parents they were. The truth was, that sort of thing happened all the time. But may God help us before we point a finger at them to look at our own hearts tonight and ask ourselves, in the midst of a time such as this, the Christmas season, when we're rejoicing and enjoying the fellowship of God's people and the joy of this marvelous hour, have we forgotten Christ? Has He been left out? If He has, if that becomes real to us, then we need to remind ourselves where it was we lost Him. And we need to get back to that place and to that God and let Him renew in our heart again the joy, the peace that was once ours.
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3: In our busy world, family time is frequently neglected. It is vital that we give attention to our families while we can. And it is especially important to give attention to what God says in His Word about our homes. For the next few moments, let's join Scott Pauley as we open the Scriptures and find God's message for your family.
4: We're looking at the life of Noah again today and this powerful thought that we must all get our family into the ark. Get your family to Jesus. Lead your family to God. We looked already in Genesis chapter 6 and the beginning of Genesis 7 at how the Lord included Noah's children and his wife and his sons' wives in this covenant relationship, in this invitation into the ark. So let me pick up there. In Genesis 7 and verse 7, we read this, "And Noah went in, and his sons, and his wife, and his sons' wives with him." Again, Genesis chapter 7 and verse 13, "In the selfsame day entered Noah and Shem and Ham and Japheth, the sons of Noah and Noah's wife, and the three wives of his sons with them into the ark." And again, in verse 23, the Bible says, "After the flood, and Noah only remained alive, and they that were with him in the ark." And then, what about after the ark? Well, listen to Genesis 8 and verse number 15, "And God spake unto Noah, saying, Go forth of the ark, thou and thy wife, and thy sons, and thy sons' wives with thee." Verse 18, "And Noah went forth, and his sons, and his wife, and his sons' wives with him." Genesis chapter 9, verse 1, "And God blessed Noah and his sons." Are you getting the picture? How about Genesis 9, verse 8, "And God spake unto Noah and to his sons with him." Genesis 9, verse 18, "And the sons of Noah that went forth of the ark were Shem and Ham and Japheth, and Ham is the father of Canaan." In other words, God was setting something in motion in their home. And it all started when Noah used his influence to get his own family into the ark of safety. Think of this. He was a preacher of righteousness, we're told in the New Testament, which means he preached the truth to everybody around him. No doubt he invited many to believe on the Lord, though he made little difference and impact in the lives of those people. He did make an impact where it counted most in his own home. Listen, friend, you may not be able to reach everybody, but you can reach someone. And perhaps you feel like your influence and reach is not far and wide, but friend, it's deep at home. So begin there. What must we get our family to? Let me give you a handful of thoughts today. When we say get your family in the ark, what do we mean by that? Well, first of all, get your family to God's promises. Where did it all begin? It began in Genesis chapter 6 when God made a covenant with Noah. He gave him these promises. He gave his word. And Noah demonstrated faith in the word of God. Our children, our grandchildren, the next generation must see today a demonstration of faith. For the record, with things as bad as they are in our world, a generation of young people do not need to grow up hearing us talk about how bad it is and wring our hands in unbelief. They need to grow up around some people who say, you know, God is good and the Lord is at work in this world and we're just going to trust Him. Let's start by getting our family back to God's promises. Get them in the Word. Get the Word in them. Speak about the promises of God. Speak in faith. And then a second thing, we must not only get our family to God's promises, we must get our family to God's presence. Remember Genesis 7, verse 1, "Come thou and all thy house into the ark." I love that word come. It implies God was already in the ark. He was inviting them to come in and join Him, to come where He was. Oh, friend, invite your family members to come to Christ. Lead them to the Lord Jesus. The greatest thing you ever do for your family is guide them to God. Of all the things you can give your children, the greatest thing you can give them is a testimony of faith, a demonstration of a life lived in obedience to God, and then invite them to come with you into the presence of God. One beautiful picture in Noah's story is that Noah did not just build an ark. That's what he's famous for. But I would point out to you that in Genesis 8, verse 20, when he came off that ark, the first thing he did was build an altar. Oh, I love this thought. Build a family altar. I don't necessarily mean physically construct something to pray at, but I mean by that, develop this practice in your home of prayer and of seeking the Lord and of exercising faith in God at every juncture. And in doing so, you're saying to your family, if we can just get to the Lord will be more than enough. So get your family into God's promises. Get your family into God's presence. Get your family into God's protection. Now, that's really what you're doing when you're inviting them to come to Christ. When you make sure they know the Lord and are following the Lord, you're teaching them that the safest place in the world is near God. This is a dangerous world. Sin is terrible. Crime is awful. Violence is everywhere. Yes, there are dangers, both physical and spiritual, but there is safety in our proximity to God. When we live near the Lord, we know we are walking daily under His watchful eye and in His hand. So get your family into God's protection. Get your family to God's provision. I love this thought. When they came off the ark, now remember, God took care of them the whole time they were there. But when they came off the ark, what was God's first word to Noah and to his boys? God's first words were these, "Be fruitful and multiply and replenish the earth." Same thing He said to Adam and Eve initially in the garden. It truly was a new beginning. But listen to the words, "Be fruitful and multiply and replenish the earth." God was saying, I've given you now everything to enjoy. I've given you all that you need. Now do the right thing with it. James said, every good and every perfect gift cometh down from above, from the Father of lights, in whom is no variableness, neither shadow of turning. Can I speak to every dad, every granddad for just a moment? Teach your children that the best father, the good father, is the Heavenly Father. It's not what you can provide for your children. It's what God, the Father, provides for all of His children. Think of what Noah's sons got. They got it all, the whole earth. Hebrews 11 says that Noah became the heir of righteousness. You ever think about that? There's a spiritual principle here, of course, the riches that come through faith in God. But from a material standpoint, ever dawn on you that when Noah walked off that ark, he and his sons had the whole earth, literally. They inherited the whole world. Well, teach your children that God will be more than enough, that God will give them exactly what they need, nothing more, nothing less, and that the Lord takes care of His own. Every good thing comes from our Father. And then one more thought today. What does it mean to get your family in the ark? Well, get them to God's promises, get them into God's presence, get them to God's protection and to God's provision, and then fifth, get your family to God's great purpose. Why? Why did God save us? Why did God bring us into the ark of safety? What does He want from our lives? What does God want to do in us? I love these verses. In Genesis chapter 8, verse 16, God said to Noah, go forth of the ark, thou and thy wife and thy sons' wives with thee. Bring forth with thee every living thing that is with thee of all flesh, both of fowl and of cattle, of every creeping thing that creepeth upon the earth, that they may breed abundantly in the earth and be fruitful and multiply upon the earth. God says, now here's your work. Here's what I've given you to do. I think one thing we must do with our children, we must teach them why they're breathing, why God has blessed us. Train up a child in the way he should go, and when he's old, he'll not depart from it. What does that mean? Help them discover God's purpose for their life as early in life as possible. It's the most fulfilling life of all. Every evil, and we see that even in Noah's sons, every evil enters in when they get outside of God's presence and outside of God's purpose for them. And every good thing is discovered and enjoyed and used when they are living in his presence and in his purpose. My friend, wherever you are today, I say to you, get your family in the ark. The ark is not a place, it's a person. Bring your family to Jesus. Guide your family to God. Do everything in your power to use your influence, and then beyond your power through prayer to bring your family nearer to the Lord Jesus Christ for themselves. Get your family in the ark.
3: 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We highly recommend Scott's book, New Testament Marriage. In it, you'll discover timeless biblical principles from the husband and wife team, Aquila and Priscilla. And these principles are very applicable to your marriage today. 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And until next time, we pray that you will enjoy the journey.

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1: 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Throughout history, symbols of freedom have inspired generations, but every symbol eventually points beyond itself to something greater. 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It was secured by the work of a Redeemer. As we conclude the marks of liberty, we'll trace God's message from the Passover in Exodus through the year of Jubilee in Leviticus, all the way to Jesus Christ, who fulfilled every promise those events foreshadowed. It's a beautiful reminder that the freedom Christ offers is complete, lasting, and available to everyone who places their faith in Him. 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But now with today's message, here's Pastor John from the pulpit of Bethel Baptist.
2: The same is true with our national liberty. None of us have the freedoms to be here had it not been for those all the way back to 1776 who laid down their lives for the freedom that we enjoy. God says that practice of Jubilee is to be a reminder of that. And it's to be a reminder so that those who are enslaved are free again. No king could cancel it. No politician could vote it away. Every 50th year, it was the same announcement that freedom belongs to the Lord. It was liberty proclaimed. But secondly, it was liberty practiced. Look again in Leviticus 25, verse 10. The second half of the verse says, "And ye shall return," circle that in your Bible, "ye shall return every man to his possession, and ye shall return," circle it there, "return every man into his family." Twice it's repeated every time that when this year comes around, this 50th year, you return the possession that has been taken away. You return the one who's a slave to his family. It's the heartbeat of Jubilee. And biblical liberty is not just simply walking away, escaping something. Biblical liberty is returning to something. Back to the family, back to the inheritance, back to the place that God intended. And every 50th year, the land returned to the family that was given to originally to them by God. It's the servant that is released, the debt that is canceled, the broken lives that have the fresh beginning. This made Israel different from every other nation around them because Egypt defined liberty as escaping slavery, but God defined their liberty as restoring to them that which belonged. And isn't that what Christ has done for us? What Christ has done for us is not simply that He rescued us from sin. What Christ has done for us is that He brought us back into fellowship with the Father. He adopted us into His family and He restored what sin had stolen, its biblical liberty. I want you to notice the third and final thought. Not only is liberty proclaimed and liberty is practiced, I want you to notice, thirdly, liberty is preserved. Notice it says in Leviticus 25, verse 42, "For there are my servants," he's referring to the Israelites, "they are my servants which I brought forth out of the land of Egypt, and they shall not be sold of bondsmen." Look at verse 55, skip down. "For unto me the children of Israel are servants, they are my servants whom I brought forth out of the land of Egypt." Why is God doing Leviticus 25 when he says, if you're in bondage and you're serving someone, they're released? He says, because they were never meant to be in bondage. I freed them in Egypt, and because they've indentured themselves to someone else, I'm freeing them again. It points back to the explanation of Exodus. It points back to the redemption of the Lamb. God takes this seriously, that when you take His liberty for granted, when you disobey His command about that liberty, He'll judge you. In fact, we know a biblical illustration. Write it in your notes, Jeremiah chapter 34. In Jeremiah chapter 34, Zedekiah is the king of Judah, and Nebuchadnezzar is about to pounce on their land and destroy their nation. But Zedekiah and the people of God go before God and say, "God, if you'll protect us, what we'll do is we'll declare a year of Jubilee, and those who are indentured in servitude, those who are in debt, we will free them all. They will have liberty," quoting from Leviticus chapter 25. That's exactly what happens, and God protects them from Nebuchadnezzar, and the indebted are released from their debt, and the enslaved are released from their slavery. All of the things that they said were going to happen, happened. But the Bible says in Jeremiah 34, verse 17, just a few days later, the people came back and said, you know what? We didn't mean it. The liberty that we gave you from bondage, you're still my slave. The liberty we gave you from that debt, you still owe me. The liberty that you think you have, it's not for real. It was just for a time. And God took it so seriously, he said, you've taken their liberty, I'm going to take your liberty because of it. And because you've taken their liberty, I will give liberty to the sword to come to your nation. And I will give liberty to the pestilence and to famine to come to your nation. I will judge you because you didn't take seriously the liberty that I gave. It's a warning for all of us as well. As we celebrate 250 years of God's blessing upon our nation, we must recognize that our liberties did not come from our forefathers, as godly and as good as they may be. Our liberties ultimately came from our Father in heaven. We are endowed with inalienable rights because of our Creator. And because of that, our liberty comes from Him, and we recognize the provision of that restoration and redemption of liberty. Our nation borrowed the words of Leviticus 25:10 and engraved it on the Liberty Bell. That bell doesn't ring today. You can go to Philadelphia there on the square and you can see it, and you can actually place your hands on it. At least when we were there, you could, and you could place your hand on the engraving of Leviticus 25:10. But words engraved in bronze do not preserve liberty. It is only when our hearts are devoted to God that we preserve that liberty. And that freedom doesn't survive because of who's in the White House or in the State House. It survives because of what we do in our house. That's why he says, teach them in your home. Teach it in your church. Teach it around your dinner tables. Teach it and pass it from one generation to another, because liberty proclaimed and never preserved is a bell that eventually stops ringing. You have to follow that sound of the bell from Scripture all the way back to Exodus chapter 12. That bell began ringing when the blood stained the doorway, and when it echoed through the family faithfully as they remembered year to year the Passover. And then when it rang every 50th year, the year of Jubilee, it's reminder of the final bell that will come, that final trumpet, that perfect Lamb, that perfect Redeemer, Jesus Christ. He's the liberty of Exodus. He's the jubilee of Leviticus. He is the one who comes to bring that perfect liberty. 700 years after Moses had written Leviticus 25, the prophet Isaiah gave a prophecy borrowing language from Leviticus 25, and he wrote this of the great deliverer. He said in Isaiah 61, verse 1, "The Spirit of the Lord God is upon me, because the Lord hath anointed me to preach good tidings unto the meek, and he hath sent me to bind up the brokenhearted and to proclaim liberty to the captive." Same terminology of Leviticus chapter 25. And centuries later, Jesus would walk into a humble little synagogue in a small town called Nazareth. It was his day of appointment to read the text, to read the Scripture. And he would walk over and he would pull forth the scroll, and the scroll that he was to read that day was Isaiah chapter 61, verse number 1. And he read the words and he said that I am come to proclaim liberty to the captives. And he rolled the scroll back together, and Luke chapter 4, verse 21, he says as he was sitting down, "This day is this scripture fulfilled in your ears." Jesus was declaring on that day that everything that the Passover pictured and the Jubilee promised is what was fulfilled in him. He is that spotless Lamb. He's the Redeemer to be remembered, and he is the fulfillment of Jubilee. Jesus Christ is the ultimate giver of liberty. The Liberty Bell is one of the great symbols of our nations, but it can't ring. And it can't ring because it was cracked. In fact, we know that there was a hairline fracture that was in the Liberty Bell. And from the time that it was established in the 1700s all the way up until 1846, as they were celebrating Washington's birthday and they would ring that bell on the hour for a period of time in celebration of the first president's birthday, one of those strains finally split the bell beyond repair. And now it no longer rings. You can see it in Philadelphia. You can admire it. You can have your photograph with it. You can touch the verse that's cast on its side, but you'll never hear it ring. But the message still engraved is still true. We're to proclaim liberty throughout all the land and to all the inhabitants thereof. But here's a greater truth. Liberty bells that are made by human hands are merely that, made by human hands. They are frail and they are weak. But the liberty that was purchased through Jesus Christ will never weaken nor fracture, and it will always ring for eternity. The gospel is eternal and the work is complete. So this Independence Day weekend, I ask you, are you thankful for the freedoms that God has given you as an American today? Say amen if you are. Amen. But I challenge you, don't confuse political liberty with spiritual liberty. Because not only has He given you the opportunity to live in the greatest nation on the face of this earth, He's given you the liberty of eternal life through Jesus Christ, our Savior. What are we going to do with that? I think we need to ring the bell. We need to ring the bell of the gospel and the liberty that's found through that. And our liberty bell is unlike the bell in Philadelphia, cracked and weakened from use. It is eternal and it is strong. It never fails and never falls silent. It's the message that we will ring through eternity. As the nations and the multitudes declare as they fall at their Savior's feet, He is worthy. Worthy is the Lamb. The bell will ring all the way from Exodus chapter 12 to Revelation chapter 22. The revelation reminds us of the liberty. It's a message that's eternal, but it's also a message that's personal. Have you experienced the liberty that Jesus Christ gives to you spiritually today? If you haven't, you can. Father, I thank You for the liberty that we all enjoy, the freedom that we experience in our nation. We don't take that for granted, Lord. We recognize that we are a blessed nation, and we thank You for Your favor upon us. Thank You for how You provided for us in ways that have been exceptional through the years. And thank You, Father, that we can also have a freedom that is real within our hearts. And while all who gather here today enjoy the freedoms of this nation, there may be some who are here today still in bondage to sin, who have not experienced the freedom of liberty through knowing You as Savior. I pray today this would be the moment, the time that they come to know You in that very personal relationship. They experience that freedom that You give. I pray for that one who may be here today who's grown cold in his relationship with You. He's saved and he knows that he's saved, but he's just not as aware of that liberty. He's taken it for granted. May he come with a spirit of thankfulness and say, thank You, Lord. Thank You for saving me. May I live for You because of it. I pray this morning that You'll work in our hearts to remember the work that You've done, You provided, not only in the freedoms of our nation, but the freedom and liberty.

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1: Let's take our Bibles together this morning and let's go to the book of Genesis, chapter number 50, please, the 50th chapter in the book of Genesis. And I'd like to, for the next few moments, to take a look at one of my favorite characters in all of the Bible. Without question, he's my favorite character in the Old Testament. And of course, I'm speaking of a man by the name of Joseph. And Joseph is so impressive to me in so many ways. And I want to look in specifically in verses 19 through verse number 21. And I'd like for you to follow along with me as I read there in Genesis chapter number 50. The Bible says, "And Joseph said unto them, Fear not, for am I in the place of God? But as for you, ye thought evil against me, but God meant it unto good, to bring to pass as it is this day, to save much people alive. Now therefore, fear ye not, I will nourish you and your little ones. And he comforted them and spake kindly unto them." I like to preach to you a message that I've entitled, "Staying Positive in a Negative World." Staying positive in a negative world. Father, would you bless our time together here this morning? Lord, we thank you for this student body and for the potential that lies within this campus. Lord, all of these young people preparing their lives for a future that, Lord, you have created them for. And I pray, Lord, that our time together this morning would be very helpful and intensely practical in their lives, we pray. Lord, thank you that you brought them to the middle of this semester, today being the final day of their midterm examinations. And Lord, we pray that the remainder of the semester would go as smoothly as the beginning of it has. And Lord, for them to be able to complete this year, such an unusual year. Lord, thank you for your grace that you have given to those that are in leadership positions here on this campus, as well as those that are students. Again, bless our time together this morning, we pray in Jesus' name, amen. As I said a moment ago, Joseph is one of my favorite characters in all of the Bible. His life to me is an incredible example in so many ways. I think to myself as I study the life of Joseph, beginning there in Genesis chapter number 37, that he is an incredible example of a young man with integrity and character. A young man with integrity and character. You know the story as well as I do, that he was in a position where he certainly could have violated some of the principles and some of the things that he had lived by up until that point as he made his way into Potiphar's house. And yet he recognized that though no one was around and that he really didn't answer to anyone in a physical sense, Joseph was aware that there was a holy God who was watching all of his actions and all of his activities. And he becomes an incredible example to us in that way. I think to myself that he's an incredible example of a young man who was given the ability to overcome the upbringing that he experienced there in a dysfunctional home. You know as well as I did that Joseph grew up in a place where his dad had four wives. That's a troubling thought, isn't it? That isn't what marriage was designed to be according to what we find in the scriptures. And then we find that Joseph not only grew up in a home in which his dad had four wives, but that Joseph happened to be the eldest of the sons of his favorite wife. So not only does Jacob have four wives, which is against God's plan, but the home is also dysfunctional in the element and the fact that Jacob has chosen a wife that is his favorite. And because Joseph happens to be the oldest child between Jacob and his favorite wife, it leads to much conflict and much problems. And yet Joseph seems to be able to overcome the challenges of growing up in a dysfunctional home. I think Joseph, to me, is an incredible example of victory

0: a young man who experiences victory over bitterness and victory over abuse. I think that Joseph is an example of a young man who exercises wisdom, discretion, and prudence. And eventually, listen, eventually these elements lead him to promotion and advancement, to become one of the greatest leaders in the world at that time, and perhaps maybe even one of the greatest leaders the world has ever seen. Near the end of Joseph's recorded story for us in the scriptures, his father dies, leaving his family in a state of peril and anxiousness because some things that had happened in previous years were never really officially dealt with. And because of what his brothers had done to him by selling him into slavery and removing him from the family dynamic, they fretted that now that their dad was dead, that the one thing that was kind of holding them all together, that was gone now, and that this man by the name of Joseph would seek revenge. They wrongly assumed, perhaps because this is the way they were thinking and this is what they would have done, they wrongly assumed that Joseph had bided his time, that he had waited patiently all of these years till his father had died, and now he was going to seek a form of retaliation. They settled on a plan, and that plan was to send a messenger unto Joseph with words spoken by Jacob before he had died, aimed at maintaining peace within his home and family. Would you look with me in verse number 15? It says, "And when Joseph's brethren saw that their father was dead, they said, 'Joseph will peradventure hate us and will certainly requite us all the evil which we did unto him.' And they sent a messenger unto Joseph, saying, 'Thy father did command before he died, saying, So shall ye say unto Joseph, Forgive, I pray thee now, the trespass of thy brethren and their sin, for they did unto thee evil. And now, we pray thee, forgive the trespasses of the servants of the God of thy father.'" We don't know whether Jacob actually spoke these words. It's possible that they made this up in an attempt to get Joseph to overlook some of the faults and some of the failures that they had experienced earlier in their lives. But you know, they could not have been more surprised to discover that Joseph, listen, held absolutely no bitterness towards them, nor did he express any desire for revenge. In fact, Joseph had learned to take the most negative thing that had ever transpired in his life, the betrayal of his own family, them selling him into slavery. He had managed to take that, and he was now able to see that God had used it for good in his life, and not only in his life, but also in the lives of countless others. As we look around our world, we certainly recognize and understand that this has been an incredibly tough season for so many. And can I just be honest with you? It is not inconceivable that things might get worse in our culture and our society before they improve. It's not uncommon to see, as we walk around in this world, it's not uncommon to see a general sense of negativity and darkness in our world today. I think it's seen oftentimes in our social media interactions. It's certainly seen in our person-to-person communication. You just walk through a public place and you observe the countenance and the demeanor of those that you'll come in contact with, and you'll discover that we are living in a very negative world. I don't have to provide for you this morning a list of sources and studies for you to know that negativity day after day, week after week, month after month, is detrimental to our overall health, both our health of body and our health of spirit. So how do we, living in such a negative world, how do we maintain a spirit of positivity? How do we stay positive in a negative world? I truly believe that Joseph reveals three keys here in Genesis chapter number 50 as to how he was able to maintain a sense of positivity in such a negative world in which he was living. I would say, first of all, number one, I believe that he did this because he knew who he was. He knew who he was. Would you look with me again in verse number 19? "And Joseph said unto them, Fear not, for am I in the place of God?" Here's what Joseph knew about himself. Joseph knew that he was a man living in a world that was cursed by sin. He knew that about himself. Who was Joseph? He was a man living in a messed up world thanks to the curse of sin. Listen, both his sin and the sin of others. You see, the betrayal of his brothers was a sin against Joseph. Joseph understood that. He understood this is the kind of world that I'm living in, and it should not surprise me when people who are sinners by nature do sinful things. It shouldn't shock us, frankly, to have to live in a world in which we must deal with negative things. You know, I'm amazed. I think that maybe we can kind of flip the thing around and understand for just a moment that you and I, we have been so blessed throughout our lives that we oftentimes we are genuinely surprised when we encounter difficulty. Do you understand how blessed you are that when you have difficulty entering your life, it's as if it's sort of a shock or a surprise? Like, where did this come from? Why do I have to deal with this? That's just an indicator of just how blessed you have been. It's an indicator of just how blessed that I have been. You know, I got to be honest with you. I'm 41 years old. The first 40 years of my life have been blessed. Maybe even some would say charmed. I grew up in a Christian home, the home of a pastor. My parents, they loved us. They loved one another. They loved God, and they loved the local church. And they were faithful week after week to take us to church, and they enrolled me in a Christian school, and they supported me, and they prayed for me. They shared God's word with me. They led me to Christ. I was blessed and privileged to grow up in that kind of a home. Do you know that I'm 41 years old? I've never spent a night in a hospital. Not for my own physical needs, I haven't. I've never had surgery. I've never broken a bone. I often say to people, I think I might need to turn in my man card. I'm just saying, I've lived a blessed life. God has been good to me. And I got to be honest with you, when the elements of COVID began to transpire in our world, I found myself kind of growing anxious and sort of even surprised, like, what's going on? And then it dawned on me, if the last 40 years of my life are troublesome and are difficult, I really don't have anything to complain about, because the first 40 years of my life were blessed and were beautiful. Joseph was able to maintain positivity in the midst of a negative world because he knew that he was a man who was living in a world that was messed up and cursed by sin. Job said in Job 5 and verse number 7, yet man is born unto trouble as the sparks fly upward. In chapter 14 and verse number 1 of the same book, Job said, man that is born of a woman is of few days and full of trouble. Solomon wrote these words in Ecclesiastes 2 and verse number 23 about man, for all his days are sorrows and his travail grief. Yea, his heart taketh not rest in the night. This is also vanity. But there's a second thought. Not only did Joseph know who he was, he knew that he was a man living in a world cursed by sin, but he also understood this life-transforming truth, and that is this, that there were greater powers beyond him. You know, it's hard for someone that reaches the position that Joseph reached in his life to still understand and live in light of this fact. Something happens when we begin to climb a ladder and we begin to take on more and more authority and more leadership, and we find ourselves almost to the point where we feel like, hey, listen, I'm in charge here. And do you know when Joseph's brothers came to him and they said, you know, Dad, before he died, he urged you not to take advantage of your position and urged you not to requite us all the evil that we had done unto you. And Joseph said this, Joseph, even though he was in a position of great leadership, Joseph said this, listen, there's someone even higher than me. The verse had not yet been given yet, vengeance is mine, I will repay, saith the Lord. But in essence, Joseph was living by that truth. Joseph was understanding, listen, I'm just a man just like you are. And though I perhaps am in a position where I could judge you, there is someone who is greater, who is more powerful than me. And Joseph acknowledged, listen, he acknowledged the evil that his brothers had done. He said to them in the very next verse, you thought to do evil unto me. But he recognized, listen, there is someone greater than me. Am I in the place of God? Can I say that we think about the world powers that are higher than us and seem to have much more control than you and I will ever have? But can I remind you that we serve a God whose power supersedes all of them? God always wins. The Bible says in 1 John chapter 4 and verse number 4, ye are of God, little children, and have overcome them, because greater is he that is in you than he that is in the world. Notice, secondly, we find that Joseph was able to maintain positivity in a negative world. First of all, he knew he was, but notice, secondly, because he was patient to allow for the passage of time. Would you look with me in verse number 20? He says, but as for you, ye thought evil against me, but God meant it unto good to bring to pass, notice this next phrase, as it is this day, as it is this day. You know, the early days of Joseph's betrayal by his family had to be dark. I'm sure that those were some fearful days. Those were some painful days. Don't you suppose, as Joseph is being led away with the Midianite merchant men and he's heading down to Egypt and he lands in a country in which he doesn't know the culture and he doesn't know the language and he doesn't know anyone. He's put on an auction block and he's sold into slavery. And it's not long after that he begins to rise and he begins to ascend there in Potiphar's house. And maybe he thinks, well, maybe the worst of it's behind me. And yet you know the rest of the story, don't you? Eventually Potiphar's wife lies about him and he leaves this position in which he's ascending in the house of Potiphar. And now he finds himself even in a worse position than he was before. It's bad enough to be a slave. Now he's a prisoner. He begins to ascend in the prison and he gets a position of leadership that enables him to interact with the Pharaoh's chief butler and the Pharaoh's chief baker. And that interaction he thinks will lead to him being able to escape from there. But you know the story. The chief butler forgot about Joseph for 2 years. And Joseph is relegated back to just being an ordinary prisoner once again. Of course, we know the rest of the story. We know that eventually the butler does remember him and he's removed from the prison and he ascends back to a position of leadership. But imagine the journey. Imagine the roller coaster of emotions that Joseph must have gone through as he experienced all of these things. The calendar with every day continued to move forward. The sun continued to climb in the sky, and each new day for Joseph, no matter where he was, brought new mercy from the Lord. Psalm 30, in verse number 5, the Bible says, for his anger endureth but a moment, in his favor is life. Weeping may endure for a night, but joy cometh in the morning. Lamentations 3, 21 to 23, the Bible says, this I recall to mind, therefore have I hope. It is of the Lord's mercies that we are not consumed, because his compassions fail not. They are new every morning. Great is thy faithfulness. Joseph, as he addresses his brothers here in Genesis 50, he's able to look back and he's able to see where he is today compared to where he was in those days. And he could see he's no longer a slave, but he's a ruler. He's a sovereign. He is no longer a prisoner, but he's free. He's no longer broken, but God had used him. God had used him. Think about this. A man who was broken by what his brothers had done, who was broken by the betrayals of this life and by the difficulties that had come to pass. God had used this man who was broken somehow in some way in his sovereignty to bring healing to the whole world, to spare many lives. In the beginning of this trial, there had been slavery. There had been brokenness, prison, but as time progressed, God turned all of these things around, and now Joseph is living a much different life, free from all of these. So, as you consider your life today, there may be something that is happening right now that is extremely negative. Perhaps maybe you're a senior this year and you remember the early days of your college education pre-COVID, where the restrictions weren't there and where life seemed to be so much better and so much easier. And you think to yourself, I'd love to go back to those days. Can I remind you that it won't always be as it is this day for you? I don't know what's happening in your life, but can I encourage you to stay faithful to the Lord and watch what he does in the days to come? You see, Joseph could see that God had woven the difficult elements of his story, and even these difficult things had been used by God to accomplish his purpose to save many lives. And can I say this? This element requires us to do something we all struggle with, and that is to be patient. Be patient. Sometimes you're just going to have to wait to see God put the puzzle together, to see God connect the dots, to see God do the things that only God is capable of doing. If you're going to maintain positivity in the midst of a very negative world, you are going to have to be a patient to allow for the passage of time to understand that God is at work in all of these things. Thirdly and finally this morning, we find that he was able to stay positive in the midst of a negative world by serving others. By serving others. Would you look in verse number 21? He says, "Now therefore, fear ye not. I will nourish you and your little ones." And he comforted them and spake kindly unto them. You know, Joseph's words weren't just lip service. He really meant what he was saying. He comforted his brothers, the Bible says, and he spoke kindly to them. I can almost imagine him saying, come here, guys. Get close to me. Let me hug you. I'm not holding what you did against me. God did something in all of this. He ministered to them. Can I say this, that one of the best things that you can do to maintain positivity during moments of overwhelming negativity in this world is look for ways to serve others. Here's why that's important, because serving others exposes you to those who are dealing with worse circumstances than you. Serving others exposes you to those dealing with worse circumstances than you. Here's the point. Joseph could see that his brothers, though they were the ones that had started this whole cycle of negativity in his life, he had grown beyond this, but he could see that they were still weighed down by the bondage of what they had done all those years prior. Joseph, he'd moved on. He had experienced new victory and he had accomplished new things. And so by allowing himself to come close to them and to spend time with them, here's what he was able to say. See, he was able to see, hey, listen, I'm beyond all of this. And you guys are still struggling with this. Let me try to minister to you. Let me try to help you. Can I tell you that I don't know what this past year has been like for you, but I know it's been hard on so many of us. But can I remind you that there are others who have had it much worse than you and I have? There are churches in our world that cannot meet in person still. There are people who have lost loved ones, maybe even some of you in this room. And there are others who have not been able to see their loved ones because they're in a long-term care facility. And can I say this, that we start to feel positive when we begin to look around and see that there are others who are dealing with much worse things than you and I ever will. Often serving people exposes us to what others are dealing with, which is always, always a useful and helpful exercise. You know, one of the greatest things that I ever did as a young man was to join a bus route when I was in junior high. I'm talking about joining a bus route to work, a bus route that would take children to church and drop them off. And here's what it allowed me to recognize. It allowed me, through that service, it allowed me to see, hey, listen, my parents really do love me. And while we don't maybe have everything that our hearts desire, we have a wonderful home, a loving home in which mom and dad love each other and they love us and they love God's word and they're supporting us. Not every child grows up that way. Not every home was engineered in that way. Not every home looked that way. And so when I began to serve others in that capacity, it helped me to see, hey, listen, there are people who have it worse than you do. Can I say, there's another reason why you ought to serve others, and that's because serving others makes you more like Jesus. The scriptures are clear that the purpose for Christ's life was not to be ministered unto, but to minister. Matthew 20, verses 27 and 28, "And whosoever will be chief among you, let him be your servant, even as the Son of Man came not to be ministered unto, but to minister and to give his life a ransom for many." Did you know that you look the most like Jesus when you're serving others? Thirdly and finally, serving others is living in obedience to God's word. The Bible says in Matthew 5 and verse number 44, "But I say unto you, love your enemies, bless them that curse you, do good to them that hate you, and pray for them which despitefully use you and persecute you." Romans chapter number 12, Paul wrote these words, "Therefore, if thine enemy hunger, feed him. If he thirst, give him drink." As hard as it is sometimes, serving others, even those who introduce or produce negativity in our lives, is really living in obedience to God's word. Joseph loved on, comforted, and ministered to the very ones, who had brought so much hurt into his life. And by doing so, he was able to stay positive and avoid being overcome with the negativity that so often arises in our world. Do you want to be more like Joseph? I know that's what I'm striving for. Ultimately, I know we want to be like Jesus. We have so many great examples in the scripture. Are you perhaps here this morning desperately in need of some positivity amid such a negative year and world? Try these things, would you? Try these things. Remember these things. Know who you are. Sure, you're a man, a sinful man, sinful woman, living in a world that is under the curse of sin. And then remember this, that there's someone greater than you who is capable of dealing with all of your problems and all of your issues. Why don't you try this? You want to maintain positivity in the midst of a negative world? Then do this. Just be patient to allow for the passing of time. And then serve others. Serve others. By doing so, it'll expose you to the fact that there are people that are living in a more negative world than even you are. It'll make you more like Jesus. And isn't that the ultimate goal of the Christian life? And it'll enable you to live in obedience to God's word.
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2: We're in Proverbs chapter 3, Proverbs 3. While you're turning there, I never cease to marvel at what God will do with people that trust him. It's never ever been a question of whether or not God had the power to do whatever it was that God wanted to do. The question has always been, could he find a man? Do you love the word of God? Is it close to your heart? Does it lead you? Does it guide you? Is it the first place you run to when you need guidance and when you need help, when you need strength, when you need to feel God's compassion? You're in Proverbs chapter 3. Let me read you a few verses from Psalm 119. "Thy word have I hid in mine heart that I might not sin against thee. Blessed art thou, O Lord, teach me thy statutes. With my lips have I declared all the judgments of thy mouth. I have rejoiced in the way of thy testimonies as much as in all riches. I will meditate in thy precepts and have respect unto thy ways. I will delight myself in thy statutes. I will not forget thy word." God's word is precious. I want to bring a message this morning entitled, "Forget Not My Law." God's word is precious to the heart of anyone who genuinely seeks to know him intimately. Where you run to know him intimately is to his book. A.W. Tozer said this, "The sacred page is not meant to be the end, but only the means toward the end, which is knowing God himself. The man who has no appetite for the book has no thirst for God. His word is simple, his word is direct, and it speaks to our needs and it speaks to our frailties. His word is simple. It lays it out there just as beautiful as it can be. We are the ones that like to complicate things. Someone made the comment that we have 35 million laws on the books in America just to enforce God's Ten Commandments. But you know, unfortunately, biblical knowledge is disappearing in this country. Pastor asked his young people in a youth meeting one night, he said, "What is Habakkuk?" And he got some very interesting answers. "A word spelled backwards. A Jewish holiday. A village in Vietnam. a disease of the lower back. It's a shame that ignorance of the Word of God is not only evident among the lost, but it's a glaring weakness among God's own people. Teddy Roosevelt said, if a man is not familiar with the Bible, he has suffered a loss that he had better make all possible haste to correct. Say, well, you know, I know where you're going with this, Pastor. You're going to tell me I'm not in the Word of God enough, but you have to understand how busy I am. I run all the time. I have four children, two of which are demon-possessed, and my life is difficult. But do you realize that there is nothing you need more each day of your life than to bathe yourself in this book? And if you say, well, I don't have time for the Word of God. I don't have time to spend all the hours that you can spend as a pastor studying. I realize that, I understand that. But you could spend time in the Word of God. Do you know it's been proven that based on the average reading speed of the average person, you can read through the Word of God in 1 year if you read for 12 minutes a day. It is not that we don't have time. It is not that we don't need it. It is not that our Christian life is absolutely dependent upon it. Our problem is we're not thirsty. We don't think we need it. We think we're just fine. Thank you very much. I know enough Bible to get me through the rest of my life. And we ought to be the people so hungry that we don't have enough Bible to get us through today. God's word should be learned. We're in Proverbs chapter 3. Look at verses 1 to 4. My son, forget not my law, but let thine heart keep my commandments. For length of days and long life and peace shall they add to thee. Let not mercy and truth forsake thee. Bind them upon thy neck. Write them upon the table of thine heart. So shalt thou find favor and good understanding in the sight of God and man. The word of God needs to be learned. In these verses, we find an admonition, an assurance, an appeal, and an announcement. Let's look at the first point there, an admonition. My son, forget not my law, but let thine heart keep my commandments. He's making a command when he says that. My son, forget not my law. Now, it's easy for us to look at this verse and very quickly say, okay, there are two things involved here. One is the mind. And one is the heart. Forget not my law. And we think, well, you know, I'm getting older. I forget things. That's not what he means. We're not talking about the beginning of dementia or a senior moment in your life. Happens to me all the time. I'm so easily distracted mentally. I walk to the back of the house, and when I walk into a room, I see the light was turned on, so I turn it off. But that simple act made me forget why I was back there. And you stand there in the room and think, I came back here for something. That's not what he's talking about. I have to apologize to my wife. We're in a hurry to get out of the house. I told her, let's leave the house at 8:30. 8:30, we got to be out of here. Well, it wasn't raining at about 8:20, so I said, I'll tell you what, let's just go now. So I threw her a curve. We're leaving 10 minutes earlier than the appointed time. And she's running around again. She always takes an extra pair of shoes. If you're a woman here and you can explain that to me, I would be ever so grateful. She's taking an extra pair of shoes, and it was raining out, so she's taking her umbrella in case we get caught in the rain, leaving, and we jump in the car, and we're halfway over the church, and she said, oh, I forgot my Bible. Can we go back and get it? Well, I'm a man. You know, once I begin a project, I just burrow right through. So I said, well, no. I'll get you a Bible over there. And then we come on the property, and I went a different route. We usually take a quick left and come around by the Four Winds and come the back way over, actually the front way, over to the Crown Center. Well, with all our students coming back, I wanted to kind of see what was going on campus. So I just went straight and just went right through the main campus. And we get about halfway through, and my wife, who hadn't said much since we left the house, says this to me, oh, you have time to meander through the campus but you can't go back and get my Bible. I apologize, sweetheart, I really do, and I do it publicly. I'm sorry. By the way, she's using a Bible that was in Lost and Found at the cabinet out here, and it's a student's Bible, so I do hope you didn't leave anything in that Bible you'd be ashamed of, because my wife's got it right now. We're not talking about forgetting things. Oh, I forgot this, or I forgot that, or had a weak moment. And no. The word forget there. My son, forget not my law, doesn't mean you knew it yesterday, but you don't know it today. What it means is it has been mislaid. It has come to the point where you are oblivious to it. It's not that you knew it and forgot it, it's that you just laid it down, you put it aside, and it's no longer important to you. Don't forget my law. Don't make my law something of unimportance in your daily life. It needs to be first. It does not need to be mislaid. We ought to talk like the psalmist talks. Thy word have I hid in mine heart. The heart controls our direction much more than our head. You know, it wasn't easy for an Old Testament Jew to forget God's word. They put God's word on their doorpost. And when they left in the morning, there it was, scripture on their doorpost, reminding them, telling them, don't forget who you are and whose child you are. Your conversation ought to be godly. Your character ought to be above reproach. Your conscience should not be defiled. And scripture commanded that when they left, when they'd work all day, they come back home, and as they walk back in their house, there's the word of God again on the doorpost, either condemning or rejoicing. God's word only holds center stage when it is in our heart. That requires reading and meditation and repetition. We think about the word of God being in our heart, and we don't really know what that means. It doesn't just mean I've memorized scripture. It's in my heart. It's part of who I am. Let me put it to you this way, in an educational term. I taught history and taught Bible, and you throw little phrases out there, little comments that were philosophical in nature, and it is amazing to me. Sometimes students will come back to me and say, Mr. McBride, you know what I have learned? And they'll tell me what I told them. They'll give me that phrase. Now, I don't sit there and say, yeah, I know where you got that. You got that from me. It thrills my heart. You know why? Because that truth, whatever that truth was, is now their truth. It's not my truth that I gave them. It's their truth. It has become their heart. It's not just something they remember that I said. It's something they feel and they're attached to, and it's theirs. And that's the difference between just memorizing some scripture and carrying your Bible with you and having it in your heart. When it's in your heart, it is your truth. Daniel, well, like Daniel, we love Daniel, and we read all the time that Daniel made the comment that, you know, with the king's meat, the king's wine, he purposed in his heart to not defile himself. And we just skip right over that, not realizing, what do you mean defile yourself? It's just meat. It's just drink. You drank wine and you ate meat when you were back in Jerusalem. Why suddenly is it a defiling thing? Well, it was defiling because Daniel knew the book. And Daniel knew that God had told him, you do not eat anything that has been offered or dedicated to a pagan god, to an idol. You don't do it. He said, look, I could eat that. By the way, hundreds of young men were taken from Judea over in that captivity. We don't know anything about those guys because those guys decided the word of God wasn't very important. Those guys decided, oh, it really doesn't matter. What am I supposed to do? I'm away from home. They're going to punish me if I don't. Nobody back home can see me doing this. Those guys forgot what the word of God said. Daniel didn't. Daniel purposed in his heart, I'm going to do what this book says. And that's why he wouldn't defile himself. He made a decision based entirely on the clear teachings of God's word. And it is amazing to me, it is frightening to me, it is disheartening to me to talk to so many of God's people that make decisions, and they will tell you to your face that God led them, and that decision is diametrically opposed to the truth this book teaches. We don't get in the book, we don't love the book, we don't study the book, we don't make the book ours, we don't hide it in our heart. We have mislaid it. We've pushed it aside. And it explains a lot about what's wrong in our churches today. Secondly, there was an admonition. Secondly, there's an assurance. Look at verse 2. Length of days and long life and peace shall they add to thee. Oh my goodness, what a promise. Now, I want to stop here just for a minute, because I know there are people in this auditorium who have lost loved ones, and they lost them early in life. And you may look at this and say, how could that be? My son or my daughter, or whatever the relative was, loved the Lord, walked with him, trusted him, and God took them early. How could this happen? Length of days and long life, we leave those things at the feet of a God that knows better than we do. And we trust him for those things. The fact that you know someone who loved the Lord that died young does not mean that that promise doesn't hold. If you will stick in this book and love this book and follow this book and walk in the dictates of this book, your life will be better. And that's exactly what God is saying. God attaches promises to the learning and the loving of his word. It's a promise. Length of days, long life, peace shall they add to thee. Ephesians backs that up and says this: honor thy father and mother, which is the first commandment with promise, that it may be well with thee, and thou mayest live long on the earth. Proverbs chapter 3, verse 2 promises length of days, long life. Now, all the commandments that God gave were thou shalt not, except the fifth one, which says to honor thy father and mother. In that case, the Lord told them what they were supposed to do rather than what they were not supposed to do. Now here's our problem, because most of those commandments are of a negative sense. Thou shalt not. We look at God's commandments as though they are negative. And I wish I could turn that around in your mind and get you to understand that everything God said thou shalt not do is something, if you will not do it, you'll be better off. It is a positive command. Everything God holds from us is for our good. Everything. If you don't do this, it'll be better for you. All of God's commandments are positive. All of God's commandments lead to positive results in our life. A child's parent stands in the place of God until that child can understand and accept biblical responsibility. Obedience to parents is equal to obedience to a loving God. Obedience to the word of God is our testimony that we serve a loving God and trust his guidance. When a child looks at mom and dad and says, I will obey you, that child is saying, I trust God. I trust God. When you trust authority over you, that they have your best interest in mind, you're saying, I trust God. And there's a positive aspect to everything God says don't do. Everything. Children who honor their parents grow up to honor law. They grow up to honor authority. They are disposed to honor God, honor themselves, and honor others. To love his word and obey his word is the path to good things in your life. And the point is that following God's commands leads to results that always benefit you. Length of days, long life, and peace shall they add to thee. Look at the appeal in verse 3. Let not mercy and truth forsake thee. Bind them upon thy neck. Write them upon the table of thine heart. Let not mercy and truth forsake thee. It was a habit of a Jew to wear what was called a phylactery, a small case of parchment, or seal skin. They would wear it around their arm, or they'd wear it around their head with a packet was right here on their forehead. That they're reading things out of the Old Testament, and they're taking them quite literally, that you will wear these things on you. Now, Jesus spoke about it, and he didn't speak about it necessarily in positive terms. In Matthew 23, he said this, but all their works they do for to be seen of men. They make broad their phylacteries, and enlarge the borders of their garments. And their garments were intended to show they were important. You wear garments that show you're important. You make phylacteries bigger and bigger so it covers your whole forehead, so someone will think you're more spiritual than somebody else. Now, it was a good thing to have the Word of God handy and have it right there, because they usually had four little pouches in that phylactery, and they have a different verse in each pouch. You were supposed to take it out and read it and meditate on it. I don't think they ever did. They just wore it as a sign of, I'm more spiritual than you are. The practice didn't make them holy. Even God was against Deuteronomy 11. God said this, lay up these my words in your heart. It was more important that they had the word in their heart than they had it on their forehead. In Proverbs 3, he says this, write them upon the table of thine heart. To get the word of God in the head is an academic process. To get the word of God in your heart is a loving process. And God is always after your heart. When the mind is engaged, your motive is, I ought to do this. When your will is engaged, your motive is, I have to do this. When your heart is engaged, your motive is, I want to do this. And when we hide the Word of God in our heart, it gives us a want to, that people serving the Lord just for the accolades of men will never know. When we engage our heart concerning our relationship to God's Word, we'll not only hear it, we'll heed it. What did he say in verse 3? Let not mercy and truth forsake thee. Well, think about that a minute. The more of his truth you know, the more of his mercy you rejoice in. And the more of his mercy you know, the more of his truth you hunger for. Let not mercy and truth forsake thee. So what does that tell me? It tells me if we're not in the book and we're not loving the book and we're not learning from the book and we're not honoring the book, then somewhere along the line, we have let the fact that God showed us mercy slip from our heart. Amen. Look, if you would, please, at an announcement in verse 4. So shalt thou find favor and good understanding in the sight of God and man. Now we see the result of making God's word dear to you and learning God's word. You will find favor and good understanding. Favor, interesting word. First time that word is used is in Genesis chapter 6 and verse 8, where we read this phrase, Noah found grace in the eyes of the Lord. Grace, same word here is favor. Favor. Understanding means success. Success with God and success in your service to God. And success in the eyes of men. So we're going to find favor or grace, and we're going to find success in the sight of God and man if we'll just learn this book. Now, I look at students, and I love our students. God bless you. And you're here. We are a liberal arts Christian college, and maybe you've come here to learn nursing or accounting or engineering or you name it. But I'll tell you something, God has brought you here to learn much more than that. God's brought you here to fall in love with his book. God's brought you here to raise you up in his book. He wants to give you favor with himself, and he wants to give you success with men. And the way you'll do that is this book. Study hard in your textbooks. Learn that stuff. Memorize until you feel like you're going to regurgitate it. But never forsake this book. This book is where your success lies. This book is where God will make you somebody he can use. When Moses built the tabernacle, there was one very important piece of furniture in there. It's called the Ark of the Covenant. The Ark of the Covenant was wood overlaid with gold. It was a picture of Jesus Christ in his humanity and in his deity. And you know what was in the Ark? An unbroken copy of the Ten Commandments. And Jesus is just that to us. He is the Word of God to us. In the beginning was the Word, and the Word was with God, and the Word was God. Jesus is the Word of God to us. And the person that doesn't fall in love with this book and doesn't need this book and doesn't run to this book and doesn't make this book the center of their life is not someone who's in love with Jesus. He is the Word, and we run to him because we know he's the Word. He's the living incarnation of the Word of God. I find this interesting. In Luke 2, it says this: Jesus increased in wisdom and stature and in favor with God and man. And what does Proverbs tell us? Thou shalt find favor and good understanding in the sight of God and man. He wants us to be like him. He wants us to learn of him and reflect him. And if we will, the same thing that was true in his life can be true in yours. You know that person that you want to be, that person you've always wanted to be, that person you're not quite yet, that person that your heart longs to be, that person that's respected, that is consistent, that loves the Lord, that successfully manages to hold that sin which does so easily beset him at bay, that person that walks with God and knows righteousness and holiness in his heart and his mind, do you know where that person is? That person is right here. The reason you're not that person yet is you haven't allowed this book to change you into that person. Look at verses 5 and 6. God's word ought to be lived. Trust the Lord with all thine heart, lean not on thine own understanding, and all thy ways acknowledge him, and he shall direct thy paths. In Proverbs, God's commandments are transformed into poetry. They flash with color, and they're alive with application. And there's an attachment that is dictated here. We are to trust, we're not to lean to ourself, and we are to acknowledge him. God is completely dependable. His wisdom is so great, he can never make a mistake. Our God can be trusted. He has high and holy purposes towards you, and he has no ulterior motives at all. He can never treat you unkindly. God will never let you go. He will never let you down, and he will never lead you astray. We're commanded to trust him by following his book. Anything less than trusting him is an insult, and he wants you to learn to trust him. Here in Proverbs, just before Proverbs, is Psalms. Just before Psalms is Job. Would you look at the book of Job with me for a moment and look at chapter 13. Job chapter 13. Job is a good example of where we are and the problems we have in relation to the Word of God and what God wants us to do about it. In Job chapter 13, we find verse 15. And Job says this. Starts off pretty good. Though he slay me, yet will I trust him. Well, that sounds good, doesn't it? If he takes my life, I'll walk with him. But he didn't stay on that high platform long. But I will maintain mine own ways before him. Maintain is a word that means to argue or justify. He's saying this, look, I'm going to serve God. I trust God, and I'm going to walk with God. But I'll tell you what, I believe that what I'm doing is the right thing, and I will maintain, I will justify, I will argue my ways before God. I think that I'm right. Well, God's going to deal with that pretty quickly. Not only did he make that statement there, but in chapters 29 to 31, Job makes his last big speech in the book of Job. And in those three chapters, Job uses the word I, me, or my 195 times. I don't know if he was trying to be self-centered about things or not, but he certainly is talking quite a bit about himself. God answers Job in chapter 38 and 39. And would you look at that with me? Look at Job chapter 38 at what God finally had to say after Job finished his 195 I, me's, and my. Job chapter 38, verse 1. The Lord answered Job out of the whirlwind and said, who is this that darkeneth counsel by words without knowledge? Gird up now thy loins like a man, for I will determine of thee and answer thou me. Where wast thou when I laid the foundations of the earth? Declare if thou hast understanding. Who hath laid the measures thereof, if thou knowest? Who hath stretched the line upon it? Whereupon are the foundations thereof fastened? Or who laid the cornerstone thereof when the morning stars sang together and all the sons of God shouted for joy? Where were you, Job? Where were you when I created? Where were you when I set all things in motion? Where were you when I set this universe on its path? Simply at my word. Where were you? And yet you approach me as though you have understanding. I think Job really got the message. Look at Job chapter 42 with me and read with me verses 1 through 6. I think Job learned the truth of this. Look at his words, chapter 42. Then Job answered the Lord and said, I know that thou canst do everything, and that no thought can be withholden from thee. Who is he that hideth counsel without knowledge? Therefore have I uttered that I understood not, things too wonderful for me, which I knew not. Hear, I beseech thee, and I will speak. I will demand of thee, and declare thou unto me. I have heard of thee by the hearing of the ear, but now mine eye seeth thee. Wherefore I abhor myself and repent in dust and ashes. Verse 5. I have heard of thee by the hearing of the ear, but now mine eye seeth thee. His word lived and understood and practiced in our life causes us to see what we cannot otherwise see. I'll justify it. I'll argue my point. I'll maintain my ways before it. Oh, really? Where were you? Why are you acting like you have any wisdom? We have no wisdom. We have no understanding. We don't see the light. We cannot possibly know what to do or how to do it apart from this book. Truth is not in us. Truth must be taught us, and it's taught us in this book. Amen. But we don't love this book like we should. There's an attachment that needs to be there. There's also a path that is declared. In verse 6, back in Proverbs, if you would, please. Proverbs chapter 3 and verse 6, he says this, "In all thy ways acknowledge him, and he shall direct thy path." Are you aware that your path is not set in stone? God has a plan for you, and he has a path for you, but there is something we must do. In all thy ways acknowledge him, and he shall direct thy paths. Your path is not set in stone. Your path is only in God's hands if you acknowledge him in all thy ways. It was not God's will that David seek out Bathsheba. It was not God's will that Saul become prideful and lose the throne. We need to walk in his ways and acknowledge him. I love the word acknowledge. It means to know by observing and reflecting. How do we acknowledge him? Well, we observe. What are your ways, Lord? I want to observe your ways. The only place you're ever going to observe his ways is this book. And then we reflect. We look at his ways, having learned it from this book, then we reflect his ways on our life. And we sit there and think, okay, now this is what the Word of God says. Therefore, in this particular situation, what should I do? We observe and we reflect. And that's how we acknowledge his ways. You can walk your path or you can walk his path. I'll just give you, I don't give a lot of personal examples, but I want to give this one. It means something to my heart. Late spring, early summer of 1986, my wife and I found ourselves in the third Christian school we'd worked in that was closing its doors. And we had given much sweat and labor and prayer to those ministries, but for whatever reason, the leadership in those ministries did not see Christian education as a necessity. They just saw it as something that would be nice, and once it became uncomfortable, they got rid of it. We had surrendered our life to young people and Christian education, and there for a moment, we were confused. And I went to my wife and said, "What are we going to do? This is the third school we've worked in that shut its doors. What are we supposed to do? We just built a house there in Tennessee. We had two children, the youngest of which was three. And my wife and those children had developed a nasty habit of eating three times a day. And I needed to keep that up if I could. So what am I going to do? Do I just get a secular job? Are we done here? Is this the end of it? Do I just get a job and feed my family? And that's just what I do with the rest of my life? And we had those conversations together, but we looked at each other in the face and we knew the answer. We had given our life to God to serve in his vineyard wherever he wanted to use us, and we weren't going to go back on that now. We looked at his book and we saw people that made vows unto God and broke them. We didn't want to be those people. And we reflected in our own heart and thought, no, we want to do this. We want to serve the Lord. We want to walk with him. We want to be his people and hear his voice and serve. Well, I said, what are we going to do? What are we going to do? Our reflection led me to say, why don't we apply down at Pensacola Christian College? We've been there for a couple of summer seminars. Let's apply down there and see what happens. And Connie laughed at me. She did. She laughed.

0: Connie and I have had the privilege of teaching and then administering at PCA. I've had a tremendous ministry with thousands of DVD students, had the privilege to teach education courses on the graduate and undergraduate level, and now have the tremendous thrill of being the pastor of the campus church. And you're sitting out there thinking, well, aren't you something? And my heart is saying, no, he is something. He directed. He opened doors. He gave opportunities. All I had to do was observe and reflect and obey, and he poured his blessings on our life. God's been so good. The secret of serving God is not what you can do, but by faith walking through doors he opens and not push your way through doors he closes. Trust him. He has a path for you. Acknowledge him and he shall direct your life. My son, forget not my law, but let thine heart keep my commandments, for length of days and long life and peace shall they add to thee. Our invitation this morning is very simple. I'm going to ask you to do this. I'm going to ask you to dedicate a new chapter in your Christian life that you're going to learn and you're going to live by this book. And this is going to determine decisions you make and paths you walk on. Will you dedicate your life to the study and the understanding and the obedience to this book? If you will, there's wonderful things ahead for you. And God will bless you more than you could ever possibly imagine.
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2: And now we'll find the book of Jude, please. Of course, the first chapter, book of Jude. I'm glad to be with you again this evening at the Bible conference at Pensacola Christian College. Of course, I expressed this morning, but some of you may not have been here, our pleasure, my wife and I, ever to visit the campus, especially to be involved in some spiritual endeavor, because it's always refreshing and always a blessing. Good to see this great, massive crowd here for this evening's service. I'm glad you all stayed for the second sermon, even though you knew it was going to be me. I was especially happy to see our Junietta kids from Junietta Baptist Church down here on the front row to encourage me or to make faces at me or something like that. I do serve at the Junietta Baptist Church, which is a rural church in the Thumb of Michigan. It's a little more than 100 years old, and people have gathered there who believe the Bible and preach the gospel for a long time, and they've always been people with a true dedication to Jesus Christ. And to his glory, we must say, we have seen his hand, a hand of miracles, working on that corner for a long, long time. And it's been my privilege, honor, and joy to serve as shepherd at that congregation now for going on 34 years. Well, we're talking about fundamentalism. And really this morning, I was just seeking to give a clear definition of fundamentalism. And I want to tell you why. And that's because if there's anyone who is ignorant of the meaning of the word fundamentalism, it's fundamentalists. Now, I must say that much of the world is ignorant of the term fundamentalism. A matter of fact, that's why the news refers to Islamic fundamentalists. Now, I don't want to get detracted because I've got important things to talk to you about this evening, but I want to explain to you where that came from. The secular educational academic establishment some years ago decided to deal with what they called fundamentalism as if it were a mental illness. A fundamentalist to them was someone who really believed the tenets of their religion. And anyone who would really believe the tenets of their religion would have to be a little bit off. Now, they started with Christian fundamentalists, and then they started talking about Jewish fundamentalists, the Orthodox. Then they started talking about Islamic fundamentalists, misusing the term, which is a historic term referring to a movement about 100 years old among Christians alone. But we learned this morning that fundamentalism, now I've got to stop and tell you this. What I'm trying to do is help us to think biblically. And the way I'm doing this morning and tonight and then tomorrow night is by using words and defining them. Because we're using English words, you may have a different definition than I do. I think there was a little bit of hesitation this morning when I was asking how many of you are evangelicals. Now, I'm aware that good fundamentalists like me

0: oftentimes don't want to call themselves evangelicals, and I don't want to go back and get bogged down in that again. But all I'm saying is, you may give the definitions a little different than I do from this pulpit, because oftentimes that's not the issue. The issue is the question or the truth. And the question is, what do we do? What does the Christian church do about false prophets who come in bringing damnable heresies, teaching things that are actually contrary to the gospel? Would that ever happen among the Christian family? Oh, it has from the very beginning when the Lord Jesus said, "Beware of false prophets. They are wolves coming to you in sheep's clothing." And from the very beginning, we have had to deal with this matter of false prophets who even deny the Lord God and the Lord Jesus Christ, but still wear a clerical collar, as was referred to earlier, or still take the name Reverend and call themselves by a traditionally Christian name. And what we are to do is we are to earnestly contend for the faith. When we discover these who have crept in unawares, we are to challenge them. Now let's look at verse 3 and we'll find that, okay? Jude chapter 1, of course, and verse 3. Ready? "Beloved, when I gave all diligence to write unto you of the common salvation, it was needful for me to write unto you and exhort you that ye should earnestly contend for the faith which was once delivered unto the saints." And so the biblical approach to those who come in teaching damnable heresies is to contend for the Christian faith, to stand up and oppose false doctrine. And in the book of Jude, that's done first by exposing the false teachers, and then secondly, by expelling them from the Christian congregation or separating yourself from that body which has been defiled by their false teachings. Now, I talked earlier about how every evangelical denomination 100 years ago were invaded by what I call this morning creeps. Now, realizing I have some people here tonight who aren't here this morning, I'll have to explain that. Look at verse 4. It says, "For there are certain men crept in unawares who were before of old ordained to this condemnation, ungodly men, turning the grace of our God into lasciviousness and denying the only Lord God and our Lord Jesus Christ." They were crept in unawares. That's why I this morning called them creeps. And these were men 100 years ago who swallowed the theory of evolution and tried to harmonize it with Christianity. They were men who came in accepting the German higher criticism, which made our Bible not authoritative anymore. They were those who came in and wanted to substitute a social gospel for the gospel of Jesus Christ, which is for individual salvation. And they came in and there was a grassroots movement whose voices came from scholarly, godly men, eminent men, who stood up and fought against it, but was a grassroots movement, not an ecclesiastical leadership movement. Those who were fundamentalists didn't have any authority in their denominations. But for about 20, 25 years, they fought the invasion of the creeps. And really, the end of the story is that they did not win. By the 1930s, they were deciding what to do, and many of them were leaving the various denominations, and that's why most of us here today are members of what we call independent churches. It's because of the grassroots movement called the fundamentalist who would contend for the faith. Now, I tried to define that this morning, and fundamentalism is a Bible principle. But there are many, many young men and young women and older men and women who are concerned and disturbed about what they see or what they don't see among fundamentalists today. And I want to make clear that there is a large difference between fundamentalism as a biblical principle and the fundamentalist movement as a movement of men. As in every case, when you look at men, you will see flaws and difficulties and needs. But I wanted to point out this morning that fundamentalism is a biblical principle. And when we see damnable heresies, false doctrines, anti-gospel teaching being taught from a pulpit, we must stand up against it. All right? Now, I want to show you the whole book of Jude, when we won't go to every verse, and show you that there is a wonderful balance here about fundamentalism with a few comments I want to make, okay? Number one, It is the Christian faith for which we fight. Earnestly contend for the faith. Now, everything in the Bible is important. Would you agree with me about that? Think about it just a moment. Everything in the Bible is important. Now, logic would say, if there was anything in the Bible unimportant or didn't need to be there, why is it there? All Scripture is given by inspiration of God. But we have more words about that than just that. In Matthew 5, the Lord Jesus said that those who will obey and teach the least commandment of the law would be the greatest in the kingdom of God. In other words, those who are particular about knowing what every single teaching of the Bible is, and who will stand for and teach and live the least commandments, they will be the greatest in the kingdom of God. Now, if somebody says to you about anything taught in the Bible, that's a non-issue, that's non-important, why even worry about it? They're off. Everything in the Bible is important. But the same book of the Bible, the book of Matthew in chapter 23, records something else the Lord Jesus said. He rebuked the Pharisees for maximizing minimal doctrines and neglecting, quote, the weightier matters of the law, which means that nothing in the Bible is unimportant, but certain things are more important. This morning we talked about the difference between fundamentals and other things when it comes to automobiles and things along that line, and especially the Christian faith. There are certain things you must believe in order to be a Christian. If you deny them, your soul will be lost. They are the most important doctrines in the Bible, the essentials, the fundamentals. But they're not the only important things in the Bible. For my way of thinking, I divide Bible doctrines into three levels. Now, this is my definition again. It doesn't mean that this is absolute scripture, but this helps me think. There are issues among Christians, have always been since the beginning, about what the Bible teaches about certain doctrines that are necessary in order to have a church. They are not the essentials and fundamentals, but you couldn't have a church without them. And I call them the distinctives. See, how you answer these questions makes you a Methodist, or a Baptist, or a Calvinist, or a Presbyterian. Now, people nowadays like to say, well, those are small denominational prejudices. No, they are issues of truth. And the fact is, you cannot have a church without answering these questions. One time I got up, kiddingly, and said to our church, why don't I just show Christian love and join our church with the First Nazarene Church down the road? Since I'm telling this story, I'll be the pastor, and the pastor at the Nazarene, he'll be the assistant pastor. Okay, and we'll come all together next Sunday. Won't that be a wonderful show and demonstration of Christian love? We'll have trouble on the first day. I'll preach down the aisle, comes a man. The man will say to the assistant pastor there, greeting folks coming forward at the invitation. He will say, you know, I've been saved for a couple years, but I fell this week and I sinned. Well, I'll overhear my assistant pastor saying, well, you need to get resaved. Then you need to get sanctified so you won't sin anymore. Well, up here at the pulpit, I'll say, wait a minute. That's not right. This man is a wandering child that needs to confess his sin and restore fellowship. He doesn't need to get resaved. We'd have a nice Christian unity argument right up here at the pulpit. And you know what? I can love my Nazarene brethren with them down there and us over here. I can love them better because these are distinctives and they're very important. And you know, as far as I know my heart and mind, I don't believe anything because I'm a Baptist. But what I do believe from the Bible makes me a Baptist, the Baptist distinctives. Okay, now, there are other issues that are very important, very important. Don't go around saying, oh, that's not important. There's nothing in the Bible that's unimportant. But the third level, for my way of thinking, I call convictions. Convictions. In other words, do Baptists disagree with each other on anything? Tell me back. Oh, yeah, all over this room. Now, because we believe that we should love in the truth, on a certain level, we can have a college student body and others that disagree on certain issues. But because of what we agree on, we can love in the truth and work together, and that's good. But we have to look at the levels of truth and convictions that have to do with everything in the world differ, make us different. Well, because of that, now I'm going to say something else. Someone says, well, that's an issue, but it's not an important enough issue to divide over. Now, please stay with me on this one. When you disagree over Bible interpretation, you've already divided over it to some degree. Our problem as fundamentalists is often we have thought you have to have a full absolute break with someone if you disagree with them about, you know, what color shirt they wear in the pulpit. We think there has to be an absolute break and that person has to be an absolute dog if they disagree with you about any little thing. But that's not Bible Christianity. But I'm going to tell you right now, if we have a disagreement, we've already divided to some degree. I just suggest we don't have to divide all the way unless they are lost people, unless they are the wolves in sheep's clothing. Give an example of that. If I disagreed with my brother over the text issue, already we couldn't work together on a Bible translation project in a foreign country. You know, people will say, don't divide over that. We already have. Unless either you or I are untrue to our convictions. So now what I'm really saying about this, fundamentalists contend for the Christian faith. And you see, our stand and our battle is over truth. And the intensity of the battle will have to do with the level of importance of that truth. Do you understand what I'm saying? A fundamentalist isn't just someone who will argue and fight over every little detail of their interpretation. And they certainly ought not to be someone who's dividing over what fellowship you're a member of, you know, what your background is, how long I've known you, did we go to the same college? Things like that are carnal. I am of Paul, I am of Apollos. The fundamentalist fight for the Christian faith. Number two. Fighting or contending isn't what we want to do. Look at verse 3. Beloved, when I gave all diligence to write unto you of the common salvation, it was needful for me to write unto you and exhort you that ye should earnestly contend for the faith. Now the Apostle Jude says, when I took up my pen, I wanted to write you a little epistle about our common salvation. But when I started to do so, the Holy Spirit showed me that I would have to talk to you about something else, and that is contending for the faith. Unfortunately, some fundamentalists over the years have specialized in arguing and fighting and debating and contending. But friends, we don't contend for the faith because we want to do it or because we like doing it. We contend for the faith when we do because it's needful, because we have to. I remember a fine man who pastored a church about 30 miles from ours years ago when I was young and he was older, who said, Rick, and he was leaving the pastorate, actually, and there's a whole story that nobody needs to know. I mean, not about sin in his life, but other matters. He said, Rick, you know what? If you have to be a fighter to be a fundamentalist, I just can't be one. Well, you know what? He had the whole thing wrong. This isn't about having a temperament that wants to argue and fight and make trouble. Preserve me from someone like that. I had someone come to me once and say, you know what? I'm not good for confrontation. I don't like confrontation. Preserve me from people who like confrontation. I'm pastor at Juniata Baptist Church. Sometimes I have to confront people. Do I do that because I like to? I just can't wait to confront somebody. Boy, this is going to be a lot of fun. No, we all do that sometimes because we have to. Parents do, and I'm going to tell you something about this. If my family was in danger because of an intruder, someone broke into the house and was going to steal our stuff or harm my wife, or kidnap my children, I'm going to tell you what, I might be meek and mild, but I could find a little fight inside me right about then. And if not, I would be a pretty poor character of a man, wouldn't I? And so when it comes to the Christian faith, we'll contend for the faith, but it's not what we want to do. And you know what? We must do it for the common salvation. Sometimes the evangelicals who refuse to divide or to take a stand on something will want to use the Word of God as a one-edged sword. You know, the Bible in Hebrews 4 says that the Word of God is quick and powerful and sharper than any two-edged sword. And can I tell you, to be effective in spreading the truth, we have to use both edges. Here's what I mean by that. It's more convenient and less controversial to use only one. Like if I was preaching to the gospel to a great crowd, it would be less confrontational and less controversial to say, everyone here needs to follow Jesus Christ. See, the Roman Catholics, the liberals, maybe the Jehovah's Witnesses would nod their head. You know, we all have to come to Christ for our soul's salvation. That's one edge. Yes, amen, that's good. You know what this world needs? They need Jesus, one edge of the sword. Everybody would be smiling at me. See, but you know, the right approach, the fundamentalist approach, is to use both edges. Here's what I mean by that. In order to go to heaven, you must trust Jesus Christ for your salvation and Him alone. Not your church, not your baptism, not confirmation, Jesus Christ. Use the other edge. Most people can't understand truth unless they hear both sides, what it is and what it isn't. You know what Jesus said? You must be born again. And that doesn't mean joining the church or being baptized. And you know what? That might stir a little more argument and confrontation and fussing, but you know what that's going to do? That's going to get somebody saved. And the kind of preaching I needed when I was a lost soul is with both edges, saying it's this and it's not that. So, no, fighting isn't what we want to do, but what we must do. And thirdly, fighting isn't all we do. Go to the end of Jude and take a look at this. Verse 20. He said, earnestly contend for the faith, but now he says, but ye, beloved, building up yourselves on your most holy faith, praying in the Holy Ghost, keep yourselves in the love of God, looking for the mercy of our Lord Jesus Christ unto eternal life. And of some have compassion, making a difference. And others save with fear, pulling them out of the fire, hating even the garment spotted by the flesh. Now, Jude didn't just say contend for the faith. He says build on the faith. Did you see that? Building yourselves up on your most holy faith. And yet there have been fundamentalists who have built churches around arguments and controversies and stands, and yet have not taken the time properly to feed the flock or to teach them the Word of God. Now, I want to tell you something. I'm absolutely all the way a King James Version man. And there are folks around Michigan who know that's what I am and will criticize me for it and exaggerate about it. But I'm going to tell you something. There's some King James churches where the average church member don't know any more about the King James Version than the title page in the Epistle Dedicatory and the date 1611. What I'm talking about is this. There are people who have churches that are taking a stand, the right stand on an issue, but they don't know what's in Genesis or Exodus or Leviticus, or Numbers, or Deuteronomy. They don't know what's in Joshua, or Judges, or the lovely romance of redemption, Ruth, or Samuel, or Kings, or Chronicles. And they've never known the depths of the mystery and wisdom of Job, and Psalms, and Proverbs, and Ecclesiastes, and yes, the Song of Solomon. They've never heard preaching from Isaiah, and Jeremiah, and Lamentations, and so on. They don't know our Lord as the King of the Jews from Matthew, as the servant of the Lord from Mark, as the Son of Man from Luke, as the Son of God from John. They don't know the standard for New Testament Christianity, evidence in the Acts of the Apostles. They don't know the masterful explanation of the gospel in the book of Romans. They don't understand about the gifts of the Spirit in 1 Corinthians. They don't understand about all the wonderful personal truth in 2 Corinthians. They don't know the Bible. And friends, that's a terrible shame. And someone might ask the question, if fundamentalism is a biblical principle, why don't we see it prevailing among Christians today? Why is it that evangelicalism is going a whole different route? Why is it that it is compromising and not standing for the truth, and that the fundamentalists seem to be a group that's shrinking? I'll tell you one reason. It's because we are not building ourselves up on our most holy faith. We don't know what's in the book a lot of the time. Preacher, we got preachers here today. Have you ever had someone come home from vacation? Say, I want to tell you a little experience I had at a church, Pastor. We were way out over here, and we couldn't find a fundamental church, so we went to this other church. And you know what? The music was just terrible. And the platform looked like a nightclub. And the singing was like nightclub singing. And you know what? You looked around, it was obvious they didn't preach decent standards about anything. But the preacher got up. Some of you pastors can tell me what they're about to say. You know what? The preacher got up and he gave a pretty good Bible message. Man, I was surprised. Not me. You know why sometimes people say that? It's because a lot of times they go to fundamental churches and they don't get a pretty good Bible message. Friends, we need to be giving out the Word of God. And not just supposedly fighting for it or standing up for it. We need to teach our people what's in it. And we certainly heard a wonderful sermon about that just a little bit earlier. We need to be filled up to the brim with the Word of God. Look at the next part of that verse. Praying. Praying in the Holy Ghost. Did you know in the history of fundamentalism, the early men, and I am so thrilled with their names, R.A. Torrey, W.B. Riley, those who organized the great fundamentalist conferences, the great protests against the liberalism. Did you know that down through the 20s and 30s, the fundamentalist meetings were always characterized by preaching on revival and the doctrine of the Holy Spirit? Always. There's a book I saw in your bookstore called Revive Us Again. It's not about revival. It's a history of the middle history of fundamentalism in the 30s and 40s. Written by a man who does not like fundamentalists, Joel Carpenter from Michigan. He's very harsh on us. But he says in there that at every fundamentalist conference, somebody preached on the exchanged life, the fullness of the Holy Spirit, the hope of revival, the importance of worldwide evangelism. That's what he said. That was a fundamentalist conference. Now, if you walked into a fundamentalist conference today and the man announced, I'm going to preach tonight on praying in the Holy Ghost, we might tend to go, uh-oh, did I ever come into the wrong place? This must be some kind of charismatic meeting. Now, you try to tell me that you wouldn't think that. I had dealings with a wonderful family not too far from me in our county who have been Assembly of God people all their life. They're wonderful people, but they're off on this. And I remember the lady's older than me, and she could say whatever she wants. And she said, you know what, you Baptists are afraid of the Holy Ghost. That's what she said. Now, I'm going to tell you, the charismatic doctrine is a substitute for the truth. It's false. It's a great deception. It's a caricature of revived Christianity. Devised by the devil to mock the truth. And people involved in it, although many are good people, are being led down a dead-end street. And we ought to oppose it and expose it in every way. But friends, one of the very worst things that has happened over the last 50 years is that fundamental pulpits are silent or incorrect about the Holy Ghost. Now, we know how it happened. Did you know we know how it happened? There was a division among the evangelical fundamentalists, which were basically the same group, in the 1940s, a division that led to another division that eventually divided the group into fundamentalists, separated fundamentalists, and neo-evangelicals. A lot of you preachers know about new evangelicalism. And the fact of history is that most of the revival men among us, I mean, men who preach revival truth about the work of the Holy Spirit in our lives and about God's plan for revival, most of them, I'm talking about by count, went with the wrong group and became the evangelicals, except for a few notable men. Thank God for them. One of them was dear Dr. John R. Rice, who saw the great problem in the 1950s and held the National Sword of the Lord conferences to bring back the teaching of the Holy Spirit and the primacy of evangelism and holy living to the fundamental world. And the other reason you have already guessed, the other reason why often fundamentalists have avoided teaching what they ought to teach about the Holy Spirit is in reaction to the charismatic movement. You know, the devil got us two ways about this thing of the charismatic movement. Number one, he misled a lot of people to go down a dead-end street that doesn't lead to revival. It leads to barking like a dog. It leads to foolishness. It leads to who knows what kind of evil. But the other thing it did is it took other good people and caused us to be afraid to talk about the Holy Spirit anymore. I love that phrase, praying in the Holy Ghost. If you know anything about praying in the Holy Ghost, you know something about the ministry of the Holy Spirit. Do you know what that is? It's not just mentioned here. It's mentioned in Ephesians chapter 6 also. Praying in the Spirit. It's taught in Romans 8. Likewise, the Spirit, the Holy Spirit, also helpeth our infirmities, for we know not what we should pray for as we ought, but the Spirit himself maketh intercession for us with groanings which cannot be uttered. The Lord Jesus said, if you love me, keep my commandments, and I will pray the Father, and he will send you another comforter, even the Spirit of truth, who will abide with you forever. He shall be in you. The Lord Jesus said the Holy Spirit would come to live inside his people, to be their comforter, which in the Greek language means he'll be your helper. And the doctrine of the New Testament is that the Holy Spirit has come to help me obey every command of Jesus Christ. If you love me, keep my commandments, and I will send you a helper who will abide with you forever. That's why the apostle said, we are witnesses of these things, and so also is the Holy Ghost, whom God hath given to them that obey him. That doesn't mean you receive the Holy Spirit by merit, by obeying, but it means the reason the Holy Spirit has come is to empower us to obey the commands of Jesus Christ. Jesus gave some pretty tall orders. Love your neighbor as yourself. Love your enemies. He gave us some tall orders. If you forsake not all you have, you cannot be my disciple. He gave us difficult orders, but you know what? He made it easier. Easy. He made it easy. And he used that word. He said, my yoke is easy and my burden is light. And you know, a yoke is a farm instrument that ties two animals together to do one job. And when Jesus said, take my yoke upon you, he said, you know what? You're going to down a road very few travel, the road of discipleship. And my commandments are tall orders and they are difficult. But they won't be hard for you because I'll be under the other side of the yoke. Take my yoke upon you and learn of me. For I am meek and lowly in heart, and ye shall find rest for your souls. For my yoke is what? Easy, and my burden is light. Did you know the New Testament teaches that the Christian life is the easy life? If you depend on the indwelling Holy Spirit for the power to live it, did you know every one of us could be a soul winner if we depended on the Holy Spirit for the power to witness? Every one of us could be a prayer warrior if we look to the Holy Spirit to show us how to pray. I can remember reading R.A. Torrey's book in college, The Holy Spirit, Who He Is and What He Does. I can remember reading the chapter about praying in the Holy Spirit, and he said, the third person of the Trinity, if you will trust him to do it, will usher you into the throne room of God. so that you can be aware of his very presence and utter to him requests that he would be pleased to grant. And he even says somewhere in there, if you ever have a time of prayer where it seems like the heavens are brass, and it seems as if your prayers are bouncing off the ceiling, ask your friend the Holy Ghost to usher you into the throne room of God. Well, the very day I read that, along with my Bible reading and devotions, I went to this place that I prayed, where I prayed when I was a college student, and got down to pray. And guess what? My prayers were bouncing off the ceiling. The heaven was brass. The room was devoid of the presence of God. So I said, Holy Spirit, Dr. Torrey, many years ago, applying scripture, said I could ask you to help me pray. Would you please usher me into the very throne room of God right now and let me utter requests that you would be pleased to grant? And all I can tell you is that something wonderful happened for me that very moment that has affected my prayer life ever since that day. Friend, a great big mistake is to try to serve Jesus Christ without the aid and assistance of the Comforter, the Holy Ghost. You know, the Bible says to be carnally, fleshly minded is death. But to be spiritually minded in the Spirit is life and peace. And may I say that that verse from Romans 8 tells us why so many technically fundamental separated churches are just dead. It's because the Spirit of life has been neglected and worked around and avoided and backed off from. And right now, there is no need to revise fundamentalism, but there's a great need to revive fundamentalists. And it's the Spirit of life that will revive us. And he is not far from every one of us. He lives within us, praying in the Holy Ghost. See, fighting isn't all fundamentalists do. They build themselves up on their most holy faith, and they pray in the Holy Ghost. Would to God that the fundamentalist movement again became a revival movement, because that's what it originally was. Then finally, verses 9 through 11, where it says, verses 20, going down further here. I've got words mixed up here. Verse 22, now I'm back on track, ready? And of some have compassion, making a difference, and others save with fear, pulling them out of the fire, hating even the garment spotted by the flesh. Now, a genuine fundamentalist after the Book of Jude pattern will be intensely evangelistic. You know, they not only contend for the faith and build themselves up on the faith, they spread the faith. How hypocritical can we be to stand up and say, I've got the right Bible. I live by Bible standards. My church will not be involved with other churches that don't believe the Bible. We're taking the right stand, and yet to keep this precious faith to yourself and let the world around you go right to hell. How hypocritical, how guilty we are. What an awful shame, what a crime it is for fundamentalist churches not to be intensively evangelistic. I can't help it. But the metaphor used in the Book of Jude brings one vision to my mind for the last few years. He said, others save with fear, pulling them out of the fire, pulling them out of the fire, hating even the garments spotted by the flesh. You know what it makes me think of? 9/11, September 11th, 2001. A seminal date in my life and yours for many reasons. Not the least of which is the heroism. The heroism of policemen, firemen, ordinary people themselves caught in a terrible situation who went back into the burning inferno and went up the stairs from which they had just fled, and went back and pulled a few more out of the fire and dragged a few more to safety and carried a few more who were injured to safety. And they went back, and they went back. I told my family when it was going on or when we heard about it the next day, I said, maybe I'm sticking my neck out, but I don't know if there's any country in the world that would have that happen except ours. Not because I'm a proud American, but because I understand the effect of many, many years of the Christian faith on a people, even when we've rejected it. And this idea of loving your neighbor as yourself is not part of human nature. And I don't hear stories about people with different religious backgrounds going back into danger and back into danger and back into almost sure death to pull a few more out of the fire. And we would say it was because it was a crisis. It was an emergency. It was a terrible, terrible event. And people's best side came out of them. And they forgot about themselves. But I want to remind you and me during this Bible conference that we right now at this very moment are in a crisis. We're in an emergency situation. We're in a terrible, awful situation right at this very moment. And do I need to tell you why? Well, I'll tell you why. I'm reminding myself and I'm reminding you that Pensacola, the city of Pensacola, and the people who live right across the little street, and the folks who are stopping at the fast food place, and nearly all of them driving down the interstate, are in terrible, terrible, terrible jeopardy. They are virtually in the fire, and they are in need of someone to pull them out, someone to go back, and to go back, and to go back. And even when someone says, you leave me alone, you're a religious nut, you're one of those off-the-wall fundamentalists, leave me alone, we go back, we go back, we go back, full of the Holy Ghost this time. We go back in the power of God, realizing we're not going to be in this emergency situation forever. One day we'll be safe in heaven. We'll look back at all those years down there in the inferno, down there among all those people who needed rescue. And all we were worried about was our IRA and our exams and our comfortable homes and our new car. And the girl we want to date, and our career. And we walked right by them. We didn't walk by a few, we walked by hundreds, we walked by thousands, we walked by hundreds of thousands in our life on earth. And surely we'll look back and say, what were we thinking? What were we thinking? And how mad, how insane it will be to say, I stood up for the Christian faith. I held up a King James Bible. I stood for what was right. I dotted all my I's and crossed all my T's exactly according to the will of God. Yes, I did, but I kept it to myself. The only saving gospel, I defended it. I believed it, but I kept it to myself. You know, we'll regret wasting our life in that way, won't we? But I want to tell you what the world's looking for. The world won't tell you this. But in a way, the world is looking for a genuine fundamentalist. Now, don't go out on the street and ask them. I heard a preacher say, you're looking for a fundamentalist. I'm one. I don't think they'd respond correctly. But there was a man on the earth many years ago who was a perfectly holy man. The Bible says he was separate from sinners. He lived a life distinct from the sinful people around him. But he went among them. He was a holy man, but the Bible says he ate with publicans and sinners. What a powerful attraction he was. A holy man who wasn't holier than thou. A holy man who didn't just back off, but he reached out in compassion. That holy man was the greatest fundamentalist, Jesus of Nazareth, the Son of God, my Savior. If we would exemplify him by separating from the world and the sin of the world and false doctrine, but if we'd be like him and have compassion and pull them out of the fire, that's what the world's looking for right now. Let's pray. Oh Lord, we're thankful today for the presence of the Spirit of God in our heart and in this assembly. Lord, it makes it so that we can speak of you not as an absent historical character, but as a present Lord and Savior. Lord, we thank you for the Holy Spirit. We thank you for his help tonight. Help us, Lord, to see again the important role we play in this world as lights in the world. Help us, Lord, to keep our lights trimmed and clear. Help us, Lord, to be separate from the evil of this world, but help us, Lord, to let our light shine. And may we see the revival among fundamentalists that's needed to see a great awakening across this country and world, even before you take us to heaven. That's our request, we pray in Jesus' name. Amen.
1: 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It's time for a message from the former pastor of Campus Church, Dr. Jim Shetler.
2: Well, I too have been blessed by all the music this day, and the Lord has been good to us. As we begin, I'd like to have you take your Bibles and turn to two passages of Scripture. One is in the book of Amos. That'd be Daniel, Hosea, Joel, Amos. And the other is in the book of Revelation, chapter 3, in both books, Amos chapter 3 and Revelation chapter number 3. We're going to read both of these verses before we actually get to our text, but this will lead us to that. As you're turning to Amos 3 and Revelation 3, having them both ready to go, let me just say I look forward to this week. I enjoy the 5K run. And I enjoy our church picnic. It is just an old-fashioned kind of church picnic. Everyone's welcome. And it is a great opportunity to invite your neighbors, your friends, relatives that may be in town on vacation. Don't think it's just for the church. Everyone can come. And obviously, if you invite someone, they don't need to bring food or whatever. We'll have more than enough. But I just really encourage you to come, from horseshoes to water balloon toss to just sitting and enjoying and fellowshipping with others in the campus church and getting to meet some folks as well. It really is a great time, and we look forward to our church picnic. And then also, if you've never been in the run walk, or if you have many times, I encourage you to sign up for that as well. It looks like there was a lot in the tray for the sign up, and I'm excited about that. I know we'll have a great crowd as well. Amos chapter 3, and then we'll turn right over to Revelation chapter 3, and then we'll turn to our text, but before we get there, let's look at these two verses. Amos chapter 3 and verse number 2. You only have I known of all the families of the earth. Isn't that just a great statement? He's speaking of Israel there, and he says, you only have I known of all the families of the earth. Therefore, I will punish you for all your iniquities. You know, when you first read that, you say, that's okay. You didn't need to know us, God. It's all right. You could have picked some other country. But you know what? That's what we're going to talk about tonight, is we're going to talk about God's love for us and the way he corrects us. And really, this is just his showing his love as a father to the people of Israel. You only have I known of all the families of the earth. Therefore, I will punish you for all your iniquities. And then take your Bible and turn over to Revelation chapter 3. Revelation chapter 3, as we close out the letters that were written to the seven churches, and we come to the Laodicean church, in which prophetically it's very possible that we live in that Laodicean age today, of this time that we live. And there's a verse in chapter 3, verse 19, that I'd like to center our attention on before we turn to our text tonight. Revelation chapter 3 and verse 19, it says, as many as I love, I rebuke and chasten. Be zealous, therefore, and repent. You know, I don't believe this is an idle threat he's saying here. I think he means what he says. He says, if I love you, I'm going to rebuke you and I'm going to chasten you. So you better repent now before that chastening comes. You better judge yourself. You better get it taken care of and you better get right. Now, take your Bibles and turn to what we're going to look at tonight as our text, Hebrews chapter 12. Hebrews chapter 12, and many of you are familiar with this passage of Scripture that would coincide with Amos 3 and Revelation chapter 3. You could call tonight's message tough love, because that's what it is, or being taught the hard way. Tough love or being taught the hard way. Hebrews chapter 12, we'll begin reading at verse 5 and read through verse 11, and then we'll have and ask the Lord to be with our time together as we look at this Scripture. Hebrews 12 and verse number 5. And ye have forgotten the exhortation. That means you would have forgotten the Proverbs 3 passage, the Deuteronomy 8 passage, and the Amos 3 passage. And ye have forgotten the exhortation which speaketh unto you as unto children. My son, despise not thou the chastening of the Lord, nor faint when thou art rebuked of him. For whom the Lord loveth, he chasteneth, and scourgeth every son whom he receiveth. If ye endure chastening, God dealeth with you as with sons. For what son is he whom the father chasteneth not? But if ye be without chastisement, whereof all are partakers, then are ye bastards and not sons. Furthermore, we have had fathers of our flesh which corrected us, and we gave them reverence. Shall we not much rather be in subjection unto the Father of spirits and live? For they verily for a few days chastened us after their own pleasure, but he for our profit, that we might be partakers of his holiness. Now no chastening for the present seemeth to be joyous, but grievous. Nevertheless, afterward it yieldeth the peaceable fruit of righteousness unto them which are exercised thereby. Father, as we have just read, we so often do forget the admonition in Proverbs and here in the Hebrews. And Father, we often forget that you do love us and you do care. I pray that we're mature enough to understand that not all affliction, all suffering and all pain comes from what we've done wrong, but many times it does. And Lord, there's a lot of parents out here that need to learn this truth in the raising and training of their children. But Father, all of us as your children need to understand that you desire for us to be partakers of your holiness. You desire that peaceable fruit of righteousness in our lives. And Father, there are times that we understand as your children, you need to correct us. You need to rebuke us. And we need to receive some form of punishment so that we never want to do it again. And so it'll always remind us. And Lord, I personally believe it should lessen in our walk with you. But we could be 68 years old here, or we could be 16, and we still need it at times. And Lord, as you said that, as Amos, through Amos, I think, Lord, it's a real sign that we are your children, that you do punish us, and that you do correct us for our iniquities. Because you so much desire to be with us and to have fellowship, and it's not going to happen with sin. Lord, teach us tonight principles. May our hearts be open. May we not be sleepy. May we be alert to some of the greatest truths. Because, Father, maybe it can spare us from some rebuke, or maybe it can teach us when we are rebuked what you're trying to do in our lives. So, Lord, we dedicate this message to you now. We pray the Holy Spirit will use it. In Jesus' name, amen. Basically, there are four reasons for chastening, and I think we see all four here in this passage, and then there's four responses. So I'd like to show you these tonight. I'd like to talk to you first about what chastening is. Chastening, a little definition that I put together that may be able to be a help to you. It's correction for instruction by affliction. Correction for instruction by affliction. That's what the idea of the chastening is here. There is an idea here that there is a purpose for this. There is a reason for this. And the Lord is correcting us for instruction, and the way he's doing it is by affliction. And many times in our life, we need this to occur in our life. It's the only way that we can learn. Every one of us can go back through our childhood and remember times of affliction to teach us. And if the affliction was great enough and we were smart enough, we've never done it again since then. And that was the whole purpose of it, so that you got the affliction for the correction, for instruction, by affliction, so that don't do this again. It's not good for you. It's not good for me. It's broken our fellowship, and so don't do it any longer. So the Lord brought something. Maybe you even have some marks on your body to always remember the Lord's hand of chastening. Maybe you have some marks in your memory that you remember back to a very sad situation. But because of that, you've never gone down that road again. And actually, that was a very great thing that's happened, and you really saw behind it a loving Father that said, I don't want you to ever go down there again. And had you never been punished, had you never received the chastening, you would maybe have continued to do it over and over again, and the sadness it brought. So really, what we're doing here is, what the Father's doing here, is giving you something immediately and strong so that it takes care of the future. Where the other way would be, just let them go and let them, and they just kind of keep tripping over the same thing over and over again. So chastening is correction for instruction by affliction. Four reasons for chastening I think we find here. And the first one, I think, is found in the first two verses. Wherefore, seeing we also are compassed about with so great a cloud of witnesses, let us lay aside every weight and the sin which doth so easily beset us, and let us run with patience the race that is set before us. Well, what if we don't lay aside every weight? And what if we don't, you know, put away the sin that so easily besets us? Then guess what? You get chastened. And the chastening, I think, is number one, to put off weights and besetting sins. And if you don't put off your weight, and if you don't put off your besetting sins, the Lord's going to chasten you so that you will. The second thing we see as we continue down in the scripture, it's to prove his love towards his children. One of the reasons why he chastens us is so we can put off our weights and our besetting sins. The second reason is to prove his love toward us. And we see that, of course, in verse number 5 and verse number 6. And ye have forgotten. By the way, that's why we need to be reminded of this every once in a while. This is one of those passages of Scripture, and there's many of these in the Bible, that you just need to go back over again and again, because we do tend to forget. And ye have forgotten the exhortation which speaketh unto you as unto children. My son, despise not the chastening of the Lord, nor faint when thou art rebuked. For whom the Lord loveth, he chasteneth and scourgeth every son whom he receiveth. Every one of us in here that are parents can relate to this. And we're supposed to be able to relate to this. We know that there were times when we had to discipline our children, and we had to give them some form of consequences, some form of punishment, so that they wouldn't do it again. And I know maybe you said to your children, like I guess we did with ours, this is going to hurt me more than it's going to hurt you. And the kid said, I don't think so. But you know, but yet we remember as parents that, oh, that was a hard thing to do. Oh, that just broke my heart to have to go and do that. Oh, I love my child. I don't want to bring pain to them. But if that pain will cause them to remember, if that pain will help them be better. You know, I'm always going to love my three boys, but I want other people to love my three boys too. So I have to correct them, and so that they behave themselves properly as well. And we see here, so the second reason is to prove his love towards his children. I'll never forget when I was in college, there was a guy that I went to school with. He was 1 year behind me. And he would get so many demerits, and he would always say, you know, everyone else gets away with it, but I never get away with anything, Shetler. I was his floor leader, and it seemed like I always was catching him. I always thought to myself, yeah, we're probably seeing the tip of the iceberg, you know. But I do remember him always telling me, he said, you know, I never get away with anything. Anytime I ever do something, I always get caught. I remember one time I told him, I said, well, the Lord really must love you. And he said, what? And I said, yeah, because he loves those. He chastens those that he loves. And if you are always getting caught, he must really, really love you a lot.

happen, but I do believe that there were times where I was almost glad I got caught and I was glad I got the punishment because I knew the Lord's hand was on me. And I look back over my life and there have been times that I think one of the times I said I've known that God loves me is because I did get caught and because I did get chastened. And by the way, teachers and parents, that's why we can't let children and young people get away with anything, because we have to show them that God does care, and that is a sign of his love. And that is, and that's why we do tend to forget that, as it says in verse number 5. But number one, I think one of the reasons why we get chastened, to put off our weights and besetting sins. Number two, to prove his love towards his children. Number three, to be partakers of his holiness. And this is a good one. We see this down in verse 10. For they verily for a few days chastened us, speaking of the human fathers, chastened us after their own pleasure. But he for our profit, that we might be partakers of his holiness. You see, in a sense, chastening is a form of refinement. Chastening is a crucible that we're put through, that the dross comes to the top and the Lord's able to skim it off, that we reflect better his image in our life. And when we go through this chastening in our life and the Lord's got us and there's something that happens and we get corrected and it hurts and there's a punishment for what we did wrong, maybe it's finances. And boy, we got into debt. We didn't think it was going to be that big a thing. And oh, it has been just a murderer. It has just murdered our family. It has just destroyed so many things of that bondage. But the Lord's taught you. And so that you can be a partaker of his holiness, that the things of this world aren't so important anymore. That, you know, the Lord has showed us through the things that we didn't do right. And we didn't handle things right. And by the way, let me tell you this. I think I might have mentioned it earlier in the message, but let me just say this again. We're not saying tonight that all suffering is because you're being chastened. But I will say this. I do believe that a lot of times chastening is because of that. And we need to be humble enough to receive that when that happens. And I think we don't want to ever say, you know what? This is happening in my life because I didn't do right. I didn't handle my spouse right. I didn't handle my children right. And now I'm paying for it. I think, you know, matter of fact, the Lord would probably ease off the chastising if you ever learned the lesson. If you ever learned, it's because you haven't been doing right. And by the way, Christian friends, sometimes we candy coat someone else's sin because we want to be their friend and we want to show them love. And you know what? Some of the best times that we can do, the faithful are the wounds of a friend who say, you know, this is happening in your life because of your attitude. This is happening. You know, I don't have any friends and I'm being rejected by everyone. Well, look, the Lord's chastening you. He's taken away all of your friends because look at your attitude. You're always complaining. You're always, oh, no. That. And you know what? A lot of times as a friend, we don't think we should say anything. Well, faithful are the wounds of a friend. And we come alongside and say, hey, listen, this is maybe the chastening hand of the Lord and what he's doing. I don't know if we ought to definitely be the one dogmatically that tells that person that, but I think we can definitely open that door to their thinking and to come alongside and say, you know, this may be a Hebrews 12 situation that you're going through right now. And if they don't know what Hebrews 12 is, then they can look that up and find out themselves. Put off weights and besetting sins, prove his love toward us, and be partakers with his holiness. You know, God's in his essence. If you had one word to describe God, it's holy. You know, the angels, the seraphims are not going around and the cherubims in heaven going, omnipresent, omnipresent, omnipresent. They're not saying that. They're not saying omniscient, omniscient, omniscient. They're not saying sovereignty, sovereignty, sovereignty. What are they saying, folks? Holy, holy, holy. That's what they're saying. Because he is a holy God. And if we're going to have the fellowship with him, if we're going to join him in a relationship, then we have to be chastened of some things so we can be partakers with his holiness. Then number four, we see, produce fruit of righteousness. And this is good too. Not only is it make us partakers of the of his holiness, but look at verse 11. Now no chastening for the present seemeth to be joyous. And I think that's the understatement of the entire scriptures. But grievous,

0: nevertheless, afterward, it yieldeth the peaceable fruit of righteousness. And by the way, notice it says afterward. You know, it takes a while for fruit to come, doesn't it? I don't know if you planted anything this summer or if you have fruit trees, but it takes a while. There's a blossom that comes, and there's days and weeks and even months before there's actual fruit, and then you have to wait for it to ripen. And you know what? The peaceable fruit of righteousness may not come immediately with the chastising, but it takes time down the road. And I think there is peaceable fruit of righteousness that's being produced in my life now from chastening I received 20 years ago as a college student, 30 years ago as a college student, long time ago as a college student. There's fruit coming now. Some of you get to enjoy that fruit from other individuals who were chastened and things that happen. And I think it's so important to understand that the peaceable fruit of righteousness, God wants you to produce fruit. And sometimes the only way that he can produce that fruit is he does some purging. He cuts and he snips some things off. And sometimes that cutting and snipping is a cleansing of a correction, of a chastening. He takes things out of your life. But because of that, more emphasis. Because he's chastened you in certain areas, now you're never going to play that sport again. You're never going to do that thing again. It's caused you to put your efforts and the strength and your energies into other priorities God's had, and it's been able to produce fruit. I mean, you have to come along and you've got to prune things off. You just can't let all those leaves and all the, but every one of those branches look healthy. You know, the Lord comes by and he purges some of those things so that our energies and our focuses can produce more fruit and not so much. Pastor Redland preached on this the other night. Not so many leaves, but more the fruit, because that's what the Lord wants. And he'll chasten us to be partakers of his holiness and to make the peaceable fruit of righteousness. Now, we're almost done. Four reasons for chastening. Number one, put off weights and besetting sins. Number two, prove his love toward his children. Number three, partake with his holiness. And four, produce fruit of righteousness. The next time you're getting chastened, remember these four things. Because when you know you're going through suffering and there's a reason for it, it does make a big difference for the suffering. If we know, you know, if we're just being punished for no reason at all, how cruel that is. But our God gives at least, in this passage, four reasons why he chastens us. Now, let's look at four responses and we'll be done. Our four responses to the chastening. Number one, forget not his care. Forget not his care. We've got to remember, when we're being chastened, this is God's care for us. Number one, forget not his care. Number two, despise not his chastening. Now, the word despise is a very interesting word here that's found in, what verse is despise in? I lost my despise. Why, just despise that when that happens. Five, thank you. That's where I was thinking. And ye have forgotten. We're despised. No, the exhortation which speaketh unto you is unto children. My son, despise not thou the chastening of the Lord. The word despise has the idea to take lightly or to have a low opinion of it. Now, I think this is interesting because the next step is our next response is faint not. We're supposed to forget not his care, despise not his chastening, and faint not from his conviction. Faint not has the idea of that we're overwhelmed by it and we get despaired and we get depressed. And we faint not, we just say, oh, I can't handle it, I can't take it, oh, this is terrible what's happened. And it's like we've become too introspective. The Lord corrected us. Let's move on with life. It's one of the things I've tried to help, I hope, train our boys with. That, you know what, you do something wrong, you're going to do things wrong, and you're going to get corrected for it when you do things wrong. But you know what? Let's move on with life. Okay, it's over. I'm going to remember it. I'm not going to forget it. Boy, I've got the proof of that. I mean, the punishment hurt. It was bad. But let's move on. Don't faint. You know, sometimes Christian gets a little chastened, and they just can't move on. Oh, I just quit. I hate God. I hate life. Oh, this is just terrible. I'm no good. No, the Lord's chastening you. Don't faint, but don't despise either. don't take it lightly and don't take it too heavy. Don't take it too seriously in the sense of it is a serious matter, don't get me wrong, but in the sense where you faint, where you just say, I give up. I try to do anything and I get corrected all the time with the Lord and it's just one thing after another. And you know what? You faint. That's not the right way to respond, nor is it to take it lightly and say, oh, it doesn't really matter. It's no big deal. It's probably not even his chastening anyhow. So we see we forget not his care. We despise not his chastening. We faint not from his conviction. And number four, we rebel not against his correction. We receive it. We don't rebel against the correction of God. When God corrects us and we've done something wrong and there's sin in our life, we don't rebel against what he's trying to teach us. We receive it. Now, we're just about done. Really, we are done, but I wanted to share this with you. Sometimes we don't connect the chastening with the sin. We think that if we sin in an area, that the chastening has got to be in the exact same area that we sinned in. And it doesn't always happen that way. Many times, the Lord will bring things in your life that are not necessarily connected, but the Lord wants to get your attention. When we go through suffering, when we go through affliction, we are to ask the Lord why. That isn't questioning him. When we go through suffering and we go through affliction, there has to be a reason for it. The Lord may be doing refining in our life like he did with Job. He may be doing reviving in our life like he did with Jonah. It may be to have us rely more on the on him, like he brought the storms in the lives of those that were on the Sea of Galilee in the little boat. But there is a reason why we're going through suffering and affliction. I think the average Christian today thinks this is the right perspective of suffering. Well, we're not supposed to question God about suffering. We're not supposed to question God while I'm going through this affliction. I'm just supposed to accept it. Well, you're supposed to accept it, but you need to know why you're accepting it. You need to know why God's brought it into your life. And yes, you're not rebelling against it. You're not saying, God, I refuse to take this. I can't stand this. I don't want you anymore, God. No, no, no, that's not the right response. We are to receive the correction, but we are to ask the Lord, why? Why is this occurring in my life right now? Is it because of some area that you're trying to show to me? And Lord, reveal that to me because I want to learn it. I want to receive it. Lord, I want to be a partaker of your holiness. I want this in my life. I want to produce the peaceable fruit of righteousness. And Father, if there's something right now, I'm going through some suffering. I'm going through some affliction. There is what seems to be correction, chastening in my life. Why is it there? Then, when the Lord shows you, he's a father. I mean, I never corrected my children. Come back here, I give them a spanking and say, what was that for? I'm not telling you. Well, that's crazy. I want them to learn so they don't do it again. The whole point of the correction and the consequences was to be a reminder not to do that thing again. But I really do believe, and you guys just laughed, but I'm telling you, how many times have I counseled Christians who've said, you know, we're not, you know, we don't question his suffering. Well, we don't question it in the sense of you did wrong by putting me through suffering. You know, yeah, that's not right. But we are supposed to question, why am I going through this right now, Lord? I want to learn so I can be a partaker of holiness. I don't want to. This has been a real affliction in my life and in my marriage and in my family and at work. This has been a real affliction. I want to learn what we did wrong so we don't do it again. And if you're trying to bring me back to you through this, Lord, I want to receive it. Now, today, our emphasis is on so much happiness. God is not nearly as interested in our happiness as he is our holiness, because he knows if we're holy, we're going to have real joy. But because of this today, whenever anything happens bad, See, it's the first thing we do. We call it bad. It's not bad to be chastened. It's loving to be chastened. So when anything happens that is painful in our life, we immediately, we want to alleviate the pain instead of learn the lesson. Because we live in a culture today that wants happiness over holiness. Christian friend, ask the Lord, why the pain? Why the affliction? Why the suffering? Is this chastening in my life? Now, we don't need to leave here as a bunch of judges judging everyone else's suffering and affliction, or, oh, this is probably what's happening to this family, or this is probably, you know what? That's not necessarily what we need to do. We need to examine our own life, and we need to judge our own lives. By the way, another passage of Scripture that this is mentioned in is, and I'll just read it to you, is the 1 Corinthians 11 passage on the Lord's Supper. And the word is used there again. For if we would judge ourselves, we should not be judged. But when we are judged, we are chastened of the Lord, that we should not be condemned with the world. God doesn't want us to be with the world. He doesn't want his wrath to come that's on the children of disobedience to be on you. So he chastens you. And we see, Lord, there's a reason for that. Christians, don't get so huffy. Don't get so upset with the affliction in your life, but rather take it and say, Lord, I don't want to rebel against this. I want to receive this for what you have for me. Lord, why did this come in? Is it my thought life? Is it my actions, my activities? Has it been my attitude? Is that why this has been brought in? Lord, I want to learn. I want to be a partaker of your holiness. I want to put away the weights and the sins that so easily beset me. And I want to walk with you.
1: And now, a message from the Campus Church Archives.
2: Well, good evening. Take your Bible, if you will, and turn to the book of Mark. Mark chapter number 10. And Jesus, looking upon them, saith, with men it is impossible, but not with God. For with God all things are possible. Would you mind just reading the last part of that verse with me? It's probably a very familiar portion of this passage. So let's just read it together. For with God all things are possible. You know, that's a great truth. It's an even better truth to live by. Let's pray. Father, thank you for your word. We're glad for the opportunity to be in a church service. As been mentioned, Lord, we're pausing in the middle of this week on purpose to gather, to fellowship with one another, but it's all centered around the preaching of your word. And I pray, Holy Spirit, that you would do the work of speaking to our hearts. I think through the songs that have been sung, that the obvious direction of this service is clear. And I would pray, Lord, that you would have your will and your way with each and every one of us. And may the Lord Jesus be lifted up, and we ask these things in his name and for his sake. Amen. Probably most of us are familiar with this verse in Mark 10, verse number 27, specifically the latter part of the verse. For with God, all things are possible. Now, here's what I'd like to do. Let's go back and pick up the context of this if we can. And so we'll start in verse number 17. And I want you to read down, just follow along as I read. And let's notice the verses preceding this, or let's notice this in its context, if you will. And then we'll kind of go through it verse by verse in just a moment. Verse 17, and when he was gone forth into the way, there came one running and kneeled to him and asked him, good master, what shall I do that I may inherit eternal life? And Jesus said unto him, why callest thou me good? There is none good but one, that is God. Thou knowest the commandments, do not commit adultery, do not kill, do not steal, do not bear false witness, defraud not, honor thy father and mother. And he answered and said unto him, master, all these have I observed from my youth. Then Jesus, beholding him, loved him and said unto him, one thing thou lackest. Go thy way, sell whatsoever thou hast, and give to the poor, and thou shalt have treasure in heaven, and come, take up the cross, and follow me. And he was sad at that saying and went away grieved, for he had great possessions. And Jesus looked round about and saith unto his disciples, how hardly shall they that have riches enter into the kingdom of God? And the disciples were astonished at his words. But Jesus answereth again and saith unto them, children, how hard is it for them that trust in riches to enter into the kingdom of God? It is easier for a camel to go through the eye of a needle than for a rich man to enter into the kingdom of God. And they were astonished out of measure, saying among themselves, who then can be saved? And Jesus, looking upon them, saith, with men it is impossible, but not with God, for with God all things are possible. Now, having read all of those verses, let's do this. Let's go back and just, we won't examine each verse in great detail, but I want to kind of unfold it for us so that we can understand what I'll call the context of this familiar verse, verse number 27. So go back to verse 17 and let's just walk through this together. We'll talk through a couple things. In verse number 17, it is obvious that this man, sometimes we call him this rich young ruler, is searching for eternal life. Notice he says, Master, what shall I do that I may inherit eternal life? So it's obvious, again, in context, that this young man is searching for eternal life. Let me pause and say to you something I think is very, very important. I think everybody, God has made all of us in such a way, I think that everybody is like this man in verse 17. And here's what I mean by that. I think everybody is searching for eternal life. Now, a lot of people take different paths in this search, and a lot of people find emptiness in this search. But I'm convinced that we are all made in such a way, created by God, that there is within us an emptiness. There's something missing. We are looking to satisfy a longing in our life. And that is because all of us are made in such a way that we are looking for the answers to eternity. I think one of the great examples of this in the scripture is Nicodemus. Nicodemus was a very religious man. He comes to the Lord Jesus, the Bible tells us, at night. I think he did that so that he could have the Lord one-on-one. Most other encounters with Pharisees and the Lord Jesus were very contentious, so perhaps Nicodemus knew that, but he comes to the Lord one-on-one, and Nicodemus has tried everything. He's religious, he's a devout religious person, but still there's this emptiness and this void, and he is searching for the answer to eternal life. Again, not any different than this man in verse number 17. All men are created that way. I'm convinced of it at this point in my life. Now notice, if you will, down to verse number 19. Thou knowest the commandments. The Lord is speaking to this rich young man. Thou knowest the commandments. Do not commit adultery. Do not kill. Do not steal. Do not bear false witness. Defraud not. Honor thy father and mother. Now notice verse number 20. I think verse 20 is amazing. And he answered and said unto him, Master, all these have I observed from my youth. Now, I got to tell you, when I look at verse 20 in light of verse number 19, I wonder to myself about the truthfulness of this claim. Because I'll tell you what, that is quite a claim. Look at the list, Lord. I've not committed adultery. I've not killed. I've not stolen. I've not lied. I've not defrauded. I've honored my father and my mother. I've never met anybody like that. But that's the claim that this rich young man is making to the Lord Jesus. For what it's worth, I don't think it's a legitimate claim. I think perhaps he is embellishing his resume a little bit before the Lord, but obviously the Lord is not fooled by that. Look, if you will, at verse number 21. Then Jesus, beholding him, loved him and said unto him, one thing thou lackest, go thy way, so whatsoever thou hast, and give to the poor, and thou shalt have treasure in heaven, and come, take up the cross, and follow me. Verse 22. And he was sad at that saying, and went away grieved, for he had great possessions. In verses 21 and 22, I think it's obvious that this man loves what he has. His possessions, his wealth, if you will. He was not willing to relinquish. He was not willing to let go of those things. So look at verse 23. And Jesus looked round about and saith unto his disciples, how hardly shall they that have riches enter into the kingdom of God? Is verse number 23 teaching that rich people cannot go to heaven? Well, the answer to that is pretty clear. No, that's not what the verse is teaching. At least I don't think that's what it's teaching. So look at verse 24. And the disciples were astonished. I would say so. That's quite a statement. And the disciples were astonished at his words. But Jesus answereth again and saith unto them, children, how hard is it for them that trust in riches to enter into the kingdom of God? Verse 24 reveals for us the dilemma for this rich young ruler. And here's what it was. He was trusting in his wealth for salvation. But do you know that trusting in riches is an impossible way to be made right with God? Now think about this for just a moment. It is interesting how wealth makes us think sometimes. For example, this is just an example, it's not true. Let's say that someone wanted to go out to McDonald's after the service tonight. This isn't true, it's just an example, okay? Somebody wanted to go out to McDonald's tonight, and so I thought in my mind, you know, McDonald's, that's gonna cost me, if it's just me, $4 or $5. If it's the whole family, it'll cost a lot more than that. And I think to myself, we don't have the money, therefore, it's not true, by the way. We don't have the money, therefore, we can't do that. So what I'm saying is sometimes our wealth determines the decisions we make in our life. But more than likely, if somebody wanted to go to McDonald's, guaranteed sweet tea, we would do whatever is necessary to go, okay? I would say, sure, I can make it happen because I can find the money to do that. All I'm saying is many times in life, we make decisions based off of wealth. We either can or can't do something. It appears that this rich young man felt that his wealth would be sufficient for him to be made right with God. That's the context. That's the storyline that we're following. But I want you to notice how verse 25 illustrates this impossibility. The Lord Jesus said, "It is easier for a camel to go through the eye of a needle than for a rich man to enter into the kingdom of God." So verse 25 just illustrates that it's impossible for somebody depending on their wealth to get to heaven. Matter of fact, here's the contrast. The Lord says it would be easier for a camel to go through the eye of a needle than it would be for someone trusting in their riches in order to get to heaven. Well, I got to tell you, I think a camel going through the eye of a needle was impossible. But it's more probable that that could happen than that somebody who's trusting in their riches or their wealth could get to heaven. Now, verse 26 brings this all to the contextual issue of this passage. Look at verse 26. And they were astonished out of measure, saying among themselves, who then can be saved? That's the point of the passage. It's dealing with salvation. So it brings us to this familiar verse that we're all familiar with, verse number 27. And Jesus, looking upon them, saith, don't forget the context, okay? With men, it is impossible. What's impossible? Salvation. Being made right with God. You say, I don't think about that. Sure you do. I'm convinced everybody thinks about that. And the Lord Jesus here is showing us that man in and of himself, there is no way, it's impossible for man in his efforts, by his endeavors, by his works, if you will, it is impossible for man to be made right with God. And Jesus, looking upon them, saith, with men it is impossible, but not with God. Why? Because here's the famous part of the verse. For with God, all things are possible. So here's what verse 27 is simply teaching us. It's teaching us that any way but God's way to get to heaven is impossible. Any way but God's way to get to heaven is impossible. Now that's the context of verse number 27, that well-known verse. So that brings me to my second thought and my final thought, and that is this. What are the truths that we can learn from this passage? And I want to give you two truths tonight that I think will help us immensely. And here's the first truth, okay? It is impossible for man to save himself. That's the truth that in context this passage is dealing with. So that what man needs is God. That's what the passage is teaching. There are a lot of thoughts today on how a person can be made right with God. And there's no doubt, if you consider in a historical perspective, the great, if I can use this word, the great enemy of God's plan of salvation has always been man's effort to do something to earn that salvation. In this passage, it was a man who thought that his wealth would get him to heaven. And the Lord says that that's impossible for a man to trust in his works and to be able to think that that will make him right with God. So it's impossible for man to save himself. I like John 1:12. Maybe you're familiar with it. Here's what the Bible says. But as many as received him, to them gave he power to become the sons of God, even to them that believe on his name. In other words, man in and of himself does not have what is necessary in order to be made right with God. Man needs God, number one, for salvation. The Bible reminds us in Romans 5:6 that we were without strength. We were incapable in and of ourselves to do anything to be made right with God. So truly, God has done for us what we cannot do for ourselves when it comes to salvation. Now let me just ask you a point blank question tonight. And here's the question. College student, campus church member, visitor, whomever you might be tonight, it's an important question. Are you certain tonight that you're on your way to heaven? And a lot of people answer that question and they think to themselves, well, I have to be. Maybe you're like this rich young ruler in verse number 19. I don't do this and I don't do this and I haven't done this and I'm pretty good at this and I hope he doesn't ask about that. And so you think you're okay with God because of the things you're doing. Here's what the Bible says. You would have better fortune, luck, if we can use that word. You would have better luck at getting a camel to go through the eye of a needle than you would standing before God and saying, God, here's the list of all the things that I've done. I deserve to go to heaven. It's not going to work. It's impossible. What you need, who you need, is God. And do you know God's done something wonderful for you? He's provided a gift. The Bible says, for the wages of sin is death, but the gift of God is eternal life through Jesus Christ our Lord. God loves you so much. Whoever you are, whatever you've done, whatever your background is, God has taken something that is impossible, your ability to get to heaven, and he's made it possible by sending his son, the Lord Jesus Christ, to die in your place. For he, that is God, hath made him, that is Jesus, to be sin for us, who knew no sin. Why? That we might be made the righteousness of God in him. And so I ask you a very simple question again tonight. Do you know for sure that you're saved? Or are you trusting in something you're doing? It's a simple matter of, has there been a time in your life when you believed what God says in his word? God, I know I'm a sinner. And God, I know because of my sin, I don't deserve heaven. Matter of fact, I deserve eternal punishment, separated from you. But God, I believe that you loved me and that Jesus Christ died to pay for my sins. And God, I'm willing to trust what Jesus Christ did for me on the cross to forgive me of my sins and to take me to heaven. And so the truth in context that we can learn from this passage is this: it's impossible for man to save himself, but if you'll turn to God, it's not. Because God has done for you what you cannot do for yourself. That's truth number one. Here's the second truth I think that we can glean from this passage, and that is simply this. Do you know the fact that with God, all things are possible? That's a great principle of life. I'm talking now primarily to believers. That is a great principle of the Christian life. And here's basically what it means. Therefore, I need God for absolutely everything. Everything. All the things that God expects of me are possible with God helping me. I'm just curious. Have you ever needed help? Now let's be real practical, okay? Because I speak to a large number of you who are students. And the pressure's on, papers are due. You say, does God help and stuff like that? Oh, you better believe he does. Maybe I'm talking to some tonight and there are financial pressures. Maybe there are social pressures, but there's just something and you find yourself unable to move, unable to get beyond it. You see it as a huge impossibility. And I want you to know that you need God for absolutely everything. And the things that God expects of you are possible with God there to help you. Just a couple of verses. Listen carefully. In Luke 1, verse number 37, this is the story of the virgin birth. And here's what we read in verse number 37. For with God, nothing shall be impossible. That's good stuff. That's the kind of God that I need in my life. A God who can accomplish for me what is an impossibility. Genesis 18, verse 14. Sarah going to bear a child. Is anything too hard for the Lord? Is anything too hard for the Lord? The answer is obvious, nothing. Philippians 4, verse number 13. I can do all things through Christ, which strengtheneth me. Look, it really is impossible to live life without God's help. Did you get that? I'll try to make it as simple as possible. It really is impossible to live your Christian life without God's help. You need God for everything. And God's capable of doing anything. Because nothing's too hard for him. Nothing is impossible for him. Turn with me to a passage in Ephesians chapter 3, if you will. Ephesians chapter 3, and for the sake of time, we won't read through, but it would do us well to read the entire chapter in chapter number 3. We'll look at the conclusion of it, but Ephesians chapter 3, and we'll look at verse number 20. Beside verse 20 in my Bible, I have the word impossibilities written because that's what this verse reminds me of. Now, and to him, this is talking about the Lord. He's the him. Now, unto him that is able to do exceeding abundantly above all that we ask or think. Let's just pause there for a moment. Maybe tonight you say, you know, Brother Coyle, I think that that's true, that God can do the impossible, but there's a situation in my life, I just don't know how God could work that out. Well, would this verse encourage you? Above all that we ask or think. Maybe it's not tonight. We'll look at the rest of the verse in just a moment. Maybe it's not tonight that your need is salvation, but that's the need of a parent. And you say, Brother Cole, if you knew fill in the blank with whoever's name. They're a hard case. I've talked with them. Our pastor has talked with them, and they show no interest in the things of God whatsoever. They don't even think about eternity. It doesn't faze them that they might miss heaven. I want you to know this: with God, nothing is impossible. And if you can't hang your hat on that, friend, you're going to live a frustrated Christian life. And you ought to take comfort in that. Above all that we ask or think. Maybe you don't want to overwhelm God. Maybe you don't want to ask for too much, so you're rather modest in your request. You know, God can do even above what you ask or what you think. So look at the verse again. Now unto him that is able to do exceeding abundantly. Those are big words. Above all that we ask or think, according to the power that worketh in us. I don't know how that resonates in your mind, but what it shows me is that through me, God can do something impossible. And that's the kind of help that I need. All of us do. It's a great verse. Now unto him that is able to do exceeding abundantly above all that we ask or think, according to the power that worketh in us. It's impossible to live life without God's help. Are you living that way tonight? Are you trusting God for the impossible? You know, there are some people who don't live that way. They live maybe what I would call flesh-dependent lives. Maybe you live your Christian life somewhat like this. Well, Lord, I can accomplish a lot of things, but when I hit a bump in the road, you'll be the first one I look to. Well, I heard a preacher say it this way: you're holding your funnel the wrong way up. You're limiting what God can do in your life. And you are. So are you living your life dependent upon God for everything? When you don't live that way, here are some natural results. Depression. I'm frustrated. I don't know how to trust God. I am saved, but this trusting God thing, that's just too much, because I got to have my hands on. I got to be pulling strings and pushing buttons. I got to make this work. If you're going to tell me stand aside and let God do it, I can't do that. Well, you're probably a depressed person. There's emptiness in your life. Burnout. I'm ready to quit. This college stuff isn't for me. This living the Christian life isn't for me. It's impossible. Well, there's somebody who can handle the impossible, and he's God. Frustration. Overwhelm. Circumstances are just overwhelming you. That's the natural result when you don't live by this simple principle that with God, all things are possible. As we wind down, let me submit to you one last thought. Life is going to present impossibilities. If you've not already experienced it, get ready, because it will come. Life is going to present impossibilities for all of us. And the sooner we can learn this great principle from this passage, the better off we are. And it's very simple. With God, all things are possible. And the two truths we learn are, number one, it's impossible for man to save himself. And number two, I need God for everything.
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3: Turn in your Bibles, please, to Colossians chapter 1. Colossians chapter 1. As the church at Colossae listened to the words of this letter penned by the Apostle Paul from his imprisonment in Rome, They knew, because they knew doctrine, that this was the Word of God. These thoughts and words came not just from the pen of the Apostle Paul, but from Almighty God Himself. This book of Colossians is a book of rich doctrine. It's filled with doctrine about our Lord Jesus Christ, the one who saved us and set us on the road to eternity in heaven with our sins forgiven. It is a rich book. And as doctrine is always intended to be the foundation for practical living, so we find in this book. This book teaches us about Christ and teaches us, therefore, how we ought to live as we journey through this life. In understanding the heart of God for these people at Colossae, we need to know something of their character, something of the kind of church which this was. And the Lord gives us some very clear hints in His Word, if we know His Word and care to look at these things. In the book of Colossians, chapter 4, verse 15, we read these short words. Paul says, "Salute the brethren which are in Laodicea." In chapter 2, verse 1, Paul says, "For I would that ye knew what great conflict I have for you and for them at Laodicea, and for as many as have not seen my face in the flesh." So this letter was written to the church at Colossae, but it was supposed to be read specifically also to the church at Laodicea. Laodicea was one of the churches in this Roman province of Asia. We come across it in another book of the Bible in Revelation chapter 3. There are seven letters which the Holy Spirit has the Apostle John pen to seven different churches in this Roman province of Asia. Colossae did not receive one of those letters, but Colossae was nearby these other churches. And Laodicea was one of those churches close to Colossae. As we read about these people that were so on Paul's heart as the Holy Spirit laid them there, we know from the book of Revelation that they were people who were well-to-do. They were rich, or at least they considered themselves to be rich. The church at Colossae, we believe, was meeting in a well-appointed place. It was the home of Philemon. Philemon was a wealthy man. And so with all of his servants, we would suppose that his home was a spacious home, large enough for the church to meet in, probably well-appointed. So the people at Colossae and the people at Laodicea must have looked around themselves and must have been quite contented with their material lot in life because they were rich. But the book of Revelation tells us that these saints at Laodicea were actually very poor. They thought that they were rich, but they were poor and naked and blind, the scripture says. We also discover from the book of Revelation that this nearby church mentioned in this letter to the Colossians, and where this letter was supposed to be read also, was a church which was lukewarm. A church which named the name of Jesus Christ and identified with Him to a certain extent, but a church which was not willing to put themselves out for the Lord. Filled with saints of God who knew Him as Savior and were set apart for Him, but who were not willing to take a stand, who were in many ways just like the world around them. Perhaps one of the major characteristics of these first century Christians at Colossae and Laodicea and the other churches nearby. Perhaps one of their greatest characteristics was the characteristic of tolerance. No rebuking of sin in their lives or the lives of others around them. Naming the name of Christ, but just passing over anything that is opposite the name of Christ in all of His holiness. Now, that is of interest to me, because in the book of Revelation, we discover that the church of Laodicea, nearby this church of Colossae, and which is mentioned twice in this letter, is a church which pictures God's people today, the day in which we live. Those seven letters in Revelation chapters 2 and 3 are prophetic in nature. Back in the first century when they were penned, they present to us pictures of the unfolding of the church age. Laodicea was the seventh letter, the last in the series, seven in the scripture being the number of completion. The very next verse after the end of chapter 3, the end of the letter to Laodicea, is chapter 4, verse 1, which speaks of the rapture, is a picture of the rapture. We are living in those closing days of this age. We are in the age of Laodicea. People want to name the name of Christ. That's the popular thing to do. But today, so many of God's people are not living lives which are holy before Him. Indeed, as at Laodicea in Revelation chapter 3, Jesus, the Lord of the church, the head of the church, finds Himself outside knocking on the door, seeking entrance to His own church. I do not know of any sadder picture in all of Scripture than that of the Lord who bled and died for His people, being shut out of their lives in a practical sense of the word. And so that is the context in which we find this letter being read to the church at Colossae and at Laodicea, where people know Christ, where they are so glad they're saved, but where there is not a life of victory in many cases as far as living in this world a life for the Lord Jesus Christ. In this book of Colossians, we find the key to that victory in the doctrinal discussion. In looking for that key to victory, we run across a word in chapter 1 which is very interesting. It's the word mystery. You have your Bibles open before you to Colossians chapter 1. Look, if you would, please, down at verse 27. Verse 26, even the mystery which hath been hid from ages and from generations, but now is made manifest to His saints, to whom God would make known what is the riches of the glory of this mystery among the Gentiles, which is Christ in you, the hope of glory. The word mystery in the New Testament is a different concept from what we frequently use in our literature today. When we think of a mystery in 21st century literature, we're thinking of whodunit. A good detective story, that kind of a mystery. That is not the meaning of the word mystery as it's used in the New Testament. The Bible defines that term for us. In Ephesians chapter 3, verse 5, we read about the mystery of Christ, verse 4, which in other ages was not made known unto the sons of men, as it is now revealed unto His holy apostles and prophets by His Spirit. A mystery in the New Testament is a great truth of God, which is found elsewhere in Scripture, even in the Old Testament, but which was not fully explained or understood in the Old Testament. But now that Christ has come, God has made that truth clear to us today. As a matter of fact, that same definition is found in Colossians chapter 1, where we find our text of Scripture today. In verse 26, we read, "Even the mystery which hath been hid from ages and from generations, but now is made manifest to his saints." And so in the book of Galatians, we find presented to us a mystery, a great truth which was not fully understood in earlier ages, but now has been made clear to us through Jesus Christ in the New Testament. And that mystery is the key to living a life which is holy and separated and victorious here in the age of Laodicea, near which the Colossian church existed. This morning, I want to take a look at this mystery found in Galatians chapter 1 in a sermon entitled, "Christ in You, the Hope of Glory." I think to understand this mystery, there are three things that we need to observe from this chapter. The first observation to help us understand this mystery is of absolute importance. It is this: the letter to the Colossians was written to believers. Now, that might sound very simple to you, and it is, but if you don't keep that truth in your mind as you read through this book, you may come to some wrong conclusions. It's very clear that this book is written to believers, those who have trusted Jesus Christ as Savior. You have your Bibles open before you in Colossians chapter 1. I'd like you to follow along. Written to believers, look at verse 13. Speaking of the Father, Almighty God, verse 13, "who hath delivered us from the power of darkness and hath translated us into the kingdom of his dear Son." This book is written to men and women who have been delivered and translated. I'm speaking, for the most part, to men and women today who have been delivered and translated. You ought to stop and ponder that concept for just a moment. It really ought to stir your soul. When you were born into this world, you were born into a kingdom which was governed by the power of darkness. The word power is used in this chapter, in this book, speaks not just of energy, it speaks of an entity which controls something. Here we're speaking about the kingdom of Satan himself. When Adam and Eve, God's creation, found themselves so wonderfully blessed there in the Garden of Eden, Satan presented himself and he tempted them to sin. And Adam sinned, and when he sinned, he died spiritually and became a subject of that power of darkness. He began to dwell as a citizen of that kingdom governed by the devil with Satan as his father. What a terrible place to find oneself in. But my dear friend, you are not a sinner because you sin. You sin because you are a sinner. Every child born into this world since the time of Adam has been born into this world as a citizen of that kingdom ruled by the power of darkness. But oh, if you've trusted Jesus Christ as your Savior, there came a day when, as you believed on the Lord Jesus Christ and you were saved, God translated you. He moved you over. He moved you across from that position where you were under the power of darkness, and you are now in the kingdom of his dear Son. Don't let that slip past you. That's a great truth. Magnify that truth in your life. You are not a subject of the devil today if you have passed through the blood of Jesus Christ by faith. You are a citizen of that kingdom of his dear Son, the Lord Jesus Christ, which is the opposite of darkness. Darkness brings fear. The light of God in His kingdom brings freedom from fear. Darkness brings slavery, but the kingdom of His dear Son

Jesus, we have redemption through his blood. Redemption. Redemption speaks of a price that has been paid. You were not translated into the kingdom of his dear Son without a great price. That price was paid by the Lord Jesus Christ with his own blood. It was not a price of gold. It was not a price which you can pay yourself through your good deeds and efforts. That redemption, that buying you back for God, that has been accomplished because Jesus paid a price far beyond what you and I can imagine, the very blood of God himself, the Lord Jesus Christ. And that verse also tells these people and us, if we've trusted Christ as Savior, you've not only been translated from the power of darkness into the kingdom of his dear Son, but you also, with that redemption, have forgiveness of sins. Now stop and just think about that. Don't sit and pass it off. Your sins, you know what they are. Some of those sins nobody knows about except you and God. And you would not for the world have anyone know about them. But if you've trusted Jesus Christ as Savior, those sins are under the blood of Christ and they are forgiven. You are free from the penalty of those sins because Jesus paid it for you. Now, isn't that a wonderful truth? That ought to stir your heart when you realize that today God is not holding an accounting of sins for you if you have trusted Jesus Christ as your Savior. And then we see that this letter is written to those who have been reconciled. Look down, if you would, at verse 21, the end of the verse. Yet now hath he reconciled. Look back at verse 20. You have been reconciled by him in verse 20. Look down, if you would please, at verse 22. In the body of his flesh through death. The word reconciliation speaks of a restoration of peace and harmony between those who are enemies. This text makes it very clear. Verse 21, that you, once upon a time, you were sometime alienated and enemies in your mind by wicked works. Before you came to trust Jesus Christ as Savior, it wasn't just a matter that you had not become related to God through the new birth. Regardless of how you thought about it or didn't think about it, in your position, you were an enemy of God. Separated from him as an enemy, yet Jesus has reconciled us to him because Jesus is the one who links us together through his death on the cross with his blood, making peace with God for us so that we are no longer his enemies. Now, my dear friend, that description of the church at Colossae and at Laodicea and here today, those who have trusted Jesus Christ as Savior, is a magnificent and marvelous description. Don't let that pass by you. You hold the greatest treasure a man or woman could possibly hold in your relationship with God, who is light. And all of that was done for us by Jesus. Now, as I'm observing that this book was written to believers, I must mention one other thing. The focus in this book is now, not eternity. Now, don't misunderstand me. Eternity is always running in the background of this book. All of this looks forward to that hope which we have within us in Jesus Christ. So there is the anticipation of eternity. Eternity is always in the background, but this book is written to saints who are living on this earth,
who need to be walking holy and worthy of God before Him.

0: The focus is now. Look, if you would please, in chapter 1 at verse 11. Strengthened with all might. That's God's desire for you and me now in this life. Look at verse 10, if you would please, the first part of the verse, that ye might walk worthy of the Lord unto all pleasing. That's now on this planet earth where we're living today. Look at verse 22, if you would please. He's speaking of presenting us holy and unblameable and unreprovable in his sight. That is now. We will be presented before him faultless someday, but look at verse 21. That presentation is speaking of now for those who are reconciled. In verse 23, he says, if ye continue in the faith grounded and settled, the focus is now. The Word of God in this little book is addressed to believers. If you do not know Jesus Christ as your Savior today, this message right now is not for you. You need to start at the cross, where you recognize that Jesus died in your place, paid the penalty for your sin, and that if you will believe in him, then you will not perish but have everlasting life. That's where one starts. But this book, with the key to victory in the Christian life, is written to believers in the Lord Jesus Christ. Secondly, we need to observe from this book that the source of our confidence is Christ. Now, how can we have victory in this life? How can it be that a child of God can walk consistently day by day through this life without sinning and stumbling, without just being like the world as a Laodicean Christian? Is that possible? Yes, it is possible. Now, the scripture says if we say we have no sin, we lie. We don't do the truth. But God's intent is for us to have victory and not to live as slaves to sin, since we are citizens of this kingdom of his dear Son. And we need to understand that the source of our confidence that can be true in our lives is Jesus Christ. Now, verse 11 of this chapter says, strengthened with all might according to his glorious power. Victory in Christ as we walk through this life is not achieved through our own efforts. Now, there is a place for Christian discipline that ought to be practiced in the life. But the power for victory does not come through self-effort and pulling ourselves up by our bootstraps. We are strengthened with all might according to his glorious power. And so Jesus is the source. Now, who is this Jesus? He is the firstborn. Look at verse 15. His son, Jesus, who is the image of the invisible God, the firstborn of every creature. Verse 18, and he is the head of the body, the church, who is the beginning, the firstborn from the dead, that in all things he might have the preeminence. Who is Jesus? Jesus is the firstborn. Now listen to me. He is the firstborn by virtue of creation. Jesus, verse 16, is the first cause of everything which exists. Verse 16, verse 15, he is the firstborn of every creature, for, here's the reason why, for by him were all things created that are in heaven and that are in earth, visible and invisible. Jesus is the creator. He is there in Genesis chapter 1, verse 1. Jesus is there in eternity before Genesis chapter 1, verse 1. Jesus is the creator, first of all, of heaven and earth. All that you see and all that you do not see, visible and invisible. Our scientists are beginning to wonder at some of those things. Not seeing the hand of God. There was a day not so many decades ago when scientists spoke of atoms with their parts, the protons and the electrons and the neutrons. Then they began to discover subatomic particles. And now they're talking about forces which hold these particles together. Things which are visible and things which are invisible. Jesus Christ is the firstborn. He precedes all of that. He is the creator of all of that. He comes above all of that. But the verse also goes on to speak of thrones and dominions and principalities and powers. We think when we read those words of earthly kingdoms, and those words are speaking of earthly kingdoms. But in the context of this book, as we read about powers and thrones, we read later about angels and some who worship angels. And these terms are speaking of realms of power and authority, not only in this physical world, but also in the spiritual world. And Jesus is the firstborn in that he is the creator of all of that. He excels above all of that. And then in verse 17, we discover that he is the sustainer. He is before all things by virtue of his existence time-wise in eternity. And he is before all things by virtue of his position of being greater than all things. And by him all things consist. Dear scientist friend, do you want to know what that force is which holds it all together? It is Jesus. Jesus who sustains the order of things, not only in the physical world, but also in the spiritual world. But the book of Colossians goes on to tell us that he's also the firstborn from the dead. Verse 18 in chapter 1, he is the head of the church, of the body, the church, who is the beginning, the firstborn from the dead, that in all things he might have the preeminence. One morning after the crucifixion, the grave opened and Jesus walked out. And he became the firstborn from the dead, not only having preeminence over principalities and powers, but now preeminence over that great arch enemy, death himself. And because Jesus is the firstborn from the dead and has become the first fruits, we know that there is triumph over the grave for you and me who've put our faith and trust in him. And so what is the source of our confidence that there is power for living holy and walking right in this world? The source of our confidence is Jesus, who excels all, who comes before everything. There is one further point about Jesus that you must not miss. In verse 15, we read these words, Jesus, who is the image of the invisible God. When you see Jesus on the pages of Matthew, Mark, Luke, and John, when you see Jesus as he walked with those disciples across the hills of Judea and Galilee, you are looking at the invisible God come in human flesh. You have your Bibles open to Galatians 1, look at chapter 2, verse 9. For in him, speaking of Christ, Jesus, in him dwelleth all the fullness of the Godhead bodily. When you look at Jesus, you are looking at all of God and all that that comprehends. And so our source of power is the Lord Jesus Christ. Now we come to the secret of this certainty. The certainty that there is power to walk right in this age of Laodicea. And that brings us to the hope of glory, the mystery that's spoken of. Chapter 1, verse 26, even the mystery which hath been hid from ages and from generations, but now is made manifest to his saints, to whom God would make known what is the riches of the glory of this mystery among the Gentiles, which is, listen up, look at those words on the page. What is the mystery? What is the secret of the source of the power for walking uprightly in this world? Christ in you, the hope of glory. If you know Jesus Christ as Savior today, if you're one of those to whom this book is written, this one who is the fullness of the Godhead bodily, this one who is the firstborn by virtue of creation, this one by whom all things visible and invisible consist, hold together, this one who is the head of the body, who is the firstborn from the dead, is in you, the hope of glory. Because you have put your faith in the Lord Jesus Christ, because you have believed on the one who died on that cross as the only begotten Son of God, because you have trusted in him, he lives within you, and he is our hope of glory. He is the one who is spoken of as having the power to strengthen us with all might. And so, when temptation comes your way, do you just grit your teeth and determine that you're not going to yield this time? Or do you instead cry out to Jesus who lives inside and call upon him and tell him you do not wish to sin and ask him for victory and put your hand in his hand and flee that place of temptation with your Savior who is the power for victory? My dear friend, the Bible speaks of yielding our members as instruments unto righteousness. It does not speak of wielding them as instruments unto righteousness. It speaks of yielding them. The next time temptation comes your way, I would encourage you to call upon Jesus, who is in you, the hope of glory, and he will help you to walk uprightly in this day of Laodicea. Every head bowed and every eye closed. I have spoken to some today who know nothing of this, but there is a stirring in your heart this morning. Something is stirring and you're saying, oh, I wish I had whatever that is. My dear friend, that is the Holy Spirit calling you to the Savior, the Lord Jesus Christ. If you will but call upon him, the Bible says, whosoever will call upon him shall be saved. If you will simply believe on the Lord Jesus Christ for forgiveness of sins, for your salvation, he will save you and you'll be translated into that kingdom of his dear Son. Dear saint of God, struggling from day to day, wishing that you had victory in this life, and so frustrated from time to time, would you confess to God your own inadequacy and ask him to be your power and ask him to help you to remember to call upon him every time temptation or weakness comes your way, to cry out to him and ask for his power and his strength?
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2: I really want to encourage you this week, and so let's turn to the Word of God. Open your Bible with me again to the book of Genesis. We were in Genesis 37 last evening, dealing with some of the trials of Joseph's early life, seeing the Lord in his past, and dealing with people and circumstances, which we all have. And tonight we turn our attention to Genesis chapter number 39. And Genesis 39 is really the key that unlocks the secret to the blessing of God on his life and on our life. It is an amazing chapter. In fact, if you've got a little Bible ribbon, go ahead and mark it, because I'm going to be here tonight. We're coming right back to it tomorrow morning. And I want to challenge you tonight and in the morning to read through this chapter of the Bible. Now, not while I'm preaching to you. Don't sit there and just read. But on your own time, I want you to read through it and meditate on it. Because when you get to Genesis 39, he's not just dealing with trials, now he's dealing with temptation. You know, the devil gets a lot of credit for what he doesn't do. And we talk about it, the devil's giving me fits. The devil's just giving me fits. Well, the devil might be giving you fits. It probably, if it's of the devil, it's one of his minions, one of the hounds of hell on your heels. But I'm going to tell you, most often, the great enemy I deal with is not the devil. The greatest enemy I have is the one I look at in the mirror every morning when I get up. It's not the world. We blame the world. Some of you, you're involved in some right now you shouldn't be involved in, and you're blaming some friend that got you into it. They may have influenced you, but God gave you a conscience, and God gave you the ability to choose. And when you get to the judgment seat of Christ, you're not going to be able to blame somebody else, because we all determine how we will respond when the temptation comes. When you come to Genesis chapter number 39, you come to this great moment, this crossroads in Joseph's life. I wish I had time to show you this, but sandwiched between the chapter we were in last night and the chapter we're in tonight is Genesis chapter number 38. And in Genesis chapter number 38, one of Joseph's brothers, a man named Judah, commits a terrible sin. In fact, it's awful. It's immoral and wicked and godless. And I think the Holy Spirit gives us in Genesis 38 and in Genesis 39 a great contrast. On one hand, you have a man who's controlled by his flesh, and it brings terrible destruction. And on the other hand, you've got our man, the Lord's man, Joseph, who is controlled by the Spirit. And because of that, instead of messing his life up, messing everybody else's life up, messing the nation up, he brings the blessing of God upon his life and upon his family. Look at Genesis 39, beginning in verse number 1. And Joseph was brought down to Egypt. And Potiphar, an officer of Pharaoh, captain of the guard, an Egyptian, bought him of the hands of the Ishmaelites, which had brought him down thither. And the Lord was with Joseph. And he was a prosperous man. And he was in the house of his master, the Egyptian. And his master saw that the Lord was with him, and that the Lord made all that he did to prosper in his hand. Would you do something? Take your pen out. Matter of fact, I'm going to give you a list tonight, so you're going to need something to write on. So just get you something to write with and something to write on. Even if you don't normally take notes, I'm going to ask you to make a list tonight so that you can meditate on this long after the preacher's done and the meeting is over. Mark something in your Bible. It's repeated. You find it in verse 2. You find it in verse 3. We'll return to the end of the chapter. You'll find it in verse 21. You'll find it in verse 23. What is the statement? Would you mark it? The Lord was with Joseph. I don't know how it was at your house. At our house growing up, if Mama said it once, we were supposed to listen. If she said it twice, we were really supposed to listen. And if she had to say it three times or more, it was too late to listen. How many of you know what I'm talking about? When the Lord repeats himself, it is never because he forgot he said it the first time. When the Holy Spirit repeats himself, it's because there's something there he doesn't want us to forget that he said. Not once, not twice, not three times, four times in one chapter is this single statement, the Lord was with Joseph. Now, certainly, it means God's presence was there. But I'm going to tell you what I believe this chapter teaches tonight is was not just that God was there. The reality is God is everywhere. And if you're a believer, everywhere you go, God goes, because the Lord comes to live in your life. The secret in Genesis 39 is that Joseph was conscious that the Lord was with him. See, it's one thing to say, I believe God's everywhere. It's another thing to say, I believe God is with every believer. And it's quite another thing to say, I want to live every moment conscious that God is with me. See, when you live under the all-seeing eye of God and you remind yourself every moment, the Lord is with me, the Lord is with me, the Lord is with me, the Lord is with me. I'm just going to tell you, you're going to live different. You'll be a different student, you'll be a different friend, a different employee, a different dorm mate, a different man, a different woman, because you are living consciously in the presence of Almighty God. I wish I had time to show you this, but did you know that Abraham, the Bible says the Lord is with him? It says the Lord is with Jacob. And it says the Lord was with Isaac. And now it says the Lord was with Joseph. Please don't miss this. We talk a lot about our history and our heritage, and I'm glad. But I want to tell you, the same God that was with Abraham, Isaac, and Jacob is the same God that was with Joseph, and the same God that was with previous generations that sat in this auditorium and came through this school and are serving the Lord today is the same God that is with us at this very moment. Perhaps your grandparents or parents, you say the Lord's with them. I'm glad about that. But I want you to know, them living consciously in the presence of God is not enough. You must learn to live consciously in the presence of God yourself. See, men see totally different than God sees. People looked at Joseph's life, and this was what they saw. Look at the phrase in verse 2. He was a prosperous man. Look at verse number 3. All that he did to prosper in his hand. People thought that the secret to Joseph's greatness was the prosperity that was in his hand. I say to you, the secret was the presence of God that was in his heart. It's never the externals. You can dot all the I's, cross all the T's, keep all the rules and regulations, graduate with honors, be the brightest student in this school. That does not mean God's going to bless and use your life. The secret is not in what men see. The secret is in what God sees. None of us, hear me, none of us are what we say we are. And none of us are what others think we are. All of us are what God knows us to be. In Genesis 39 is God's record of Joseph's life. It's not what Potiphar thought. It's not even what Joseph said about himself. It is what the Holy Ghost of God says about his life. And I wonder, when I get to the end and I stand before God and the eternal epitaph is read, what will be said about my life? I tell you, I think the greatest testimony ever given is this: that man lived consciously in the presence of God. The Lord was with that man. Oh, may the Holy Ghost of God raise up some men and women in this student body who don't just get it in their head, they get it in their heart. They don't just toe the line. They say, "Dear God, I want to be all yours and have all you have for me. Lord, I want to live consciously in your presence, not just in a meeting like this, every moment of every day." The Lord was with him. When you come to Genesis chapter number 39, you come to the explanation, I think, of some of the principles of how that happened. And let me just give you this at the outset. Would you write this down across your paper? Last evening, I talked to you about seeing the Lord in your past. So you got to see, God's been at work to this moment to even get you where you are now. But now, let's talk about something else tonight. Let's talk about remembering the Lord in your temptations. Because the reality is, temptations are going to come. I don't know when, where, how. Maybe one of them's already hit you in the face since you've arrived. By the way, temptations come in all different forms. It could be a temptation to do some wicked, immoral thing like Joseph's temptation was. It could be a temptation to criticize, to grumble and complain, to live in unbelief. It could be a temptation to quit, pack up your bags, go on home, throw in the towel. You're not going to make it. I want you to know, you're going to have to, at this moment, whenever the temptation comes, remember something. Here's what you got to remember: that the same God that put it in your heart to start with is the same God that is with you at this moment. Look, you may not feel him, but you can faith him at this moment. It is God which worketh in you both to will and to do of his good pleasure. God did something in your heart, and God is going to fulfill it, being confident of this very thing, that he who began a good work in you will perform it to the day of Jesus Christ. He's the author and the finisher of our faith. And in the heat of the battle, you're going to have to remember that the Lord is with you. Let's keep reading. Look at verse number 4. Joseph found grace in his sight, and he served him. And he made him overseer over his house, and all that he had he put into his hand. And it came to pass from the time that he had made him overseer in his house and over all that he had, that the Lord blessed the Egyptian's house for Joseph's sake. And the blessing of the Lord was upon all that he had in the house and in the field. Dr. Shoemaker, you want the blessing of God on this school this year. I want you to know something. I want every student to look at me and hear me with your heart for just a moment. Do you understand that the blessing of God is not just for you, It is through you to everybody else. You understand your one life could be a conduit, a tributary, a channel through which the blessing of God is poured out on a place like this? Listen to me. The blessing of God doesn't come on a place like this because of what happens on a platform. It comes because of what happens in the private, secret lives of all of those who are connected to it. People say they want the presence of God, and then we let other things sneak in and take the preeminence only Jesus is worthy of and take the priority only God should have. No, no, my friend, if you want the blessing, you must remember the Lord is with you. To this point, all is well for Joseph. I mean, honestly, things are looking up. Resume's looking good. Look at verse number 6. He left all that he had in Joseph's hand, and he knew not all he had, save the bread which he did eat, and Joseph was a goodly person and well-favored. Hey, so far, so good. I think there's a unique preparation going on here. See, Joseph is going to be the overseer of the whole nation here in just a little bit. But now, God's getting him ready. By the way, may I just give you this before we read on into our passage? God's getting some of you at this moment ready for something that's it'd blow your mind if you knew it. You're not ready for it. That's why you don't know it right now. But at this moment, God's getting you ready for what he's getting ready for you. And when the time is right, the Lord knows how to connect the dots. God knows where you are. God knows how to get you into the place of his choosing. You just be content to let the Lord prepare you wherever you are and rest in the providence of Almighty God. The Lord was with him. And then you come to the turning point. Look at verse 7. And it came to pass after these things that his master's wife cast her eyes upon Joseph, and she said, "Lie with me." Stop just a moment. Do you know when we are most vulnerable to temptation? At our lowest and at our highest. It's interesting, but when you're really low, when you're tired, you're going to experience this. When you're worn out, when you've been studying night and day and working two jobs and trying to get through and you're utterly exhausted, you better keep your guard up because the tempter knows how to come around at those moments. But I'm going to tell you when else the tempter loves to come around. When you're living in such success and blessing that you think, hey, this is working out pretty well. I think I about got this thing whipped. And the devil says, aha, we got a little open door here. Here's the first principle I want you to write down. These are things we must remember in our temptations. Number one, I want you to remember that the test always comes after the blessing. You all give tests here. I think you give tests here. Is that right? How many of you just love tests? Would you raise your hand, please? Big and high. You're the people we don't like, all right? And maybe you're a good tester, maybe you're a bad tester, but I'm not talking about academics right now. I want you to know there'll be tests all through life. I'm 47 years of age. I thought at this juncture in my life, all the big decisions would be behind me. I really did. I thought by this juncture, surely, I have this thing figured out and it'd be kind of smooth sailing. You know what I'm experiencing right now? Test of faith, test of patience, all these tests in life. After every good thing God does in your life, there will be some test. Would you mark in verse number 7 the little word after? There is always an after. There's always an after. There's always another day, another decision, another intersection, another juncture on your journey. Look, you haven't arrived. Paul said, I'm not yet apprehended, I'm following after. You haven't arrived till you get to heaven someday. So you just accept this right now. There are going to be tests, and even when you graduate and leave this academic institution, there are going to be lots of tests because after every blessing, there comes a battle. Look at verse number 8. Praise God for this. I just want to stop and say, thank the Lord for this. But he refused and said unto his master's wife, behold, my master wanteth not what is with me in the house and hath committed all that he hath to my hand. There's none greater in this house than I. Neither hath he kept back anything from me but thee, because thou art his wife. Would you write this second principle down? If you're going to remember the Lord in your temptation, number one, you got to remember that there are always tests. Number two, You have to remember that when no one else is watching, God is. Nobody's in the house. Nobody would know. But God would know. Do you remember Achan? He looked to the left, to the right, in front of him, behind him. Nobody saw him. But there was one place he forgot to look. He forgot to look up. The eyes of the Lord are in every place, beholding the evil and the good. Some of you are thinking, we've just been here 2 or 3 days. I mean, what bad trouble could it be in? No, no, look, let me tell you what I'm doing tonight. This is what you call preventative maintenance. That's what this is. See, I worked with college students for a long time, and I'm with a lot of them now every week of my life, and I want you to know that you've become a target of the enemy. The devil would like nothing more than to stop what God has set in motion in your life. From the beginning of time, everything God ordains, Satan opposes. And God has blessed you by even bringing you to a place like this and giving you an opportunity like the one that is in front of you. And I want you to know there's going to be spiritual warfare, and you're going to have to make up your mind that you're going to live every day consciously in the presence of Almighty God. The Lord sees me. By the way, he's got really good eyesight. He sees beneath the surface. He not only sees what you do, he sees why you do it. Joseph references his master with a little M, but I'm going to tell you what kept Joseph right. It wasn't that master. It was that he lived under the authority of another master, the great master, the Lord God Almighty. This earthly man had entrusted lots of things to him. And by the way, as you do well, you'll have more things entrusted to you. But I want you to remember something. Every good thing God brings into your life is given to you not by man, but by God. Every good and every perfect gift comes down from above, from the Father of lights, in whom is no variableness, neither shadow of turning. Every good thing in our lives is a stewardship for which we will give account to Almighty God. There is a healthy, holy fear of God that must exist in a place like this and in all of our hearts, so that when nobody's looking over your shoulder, when nobody's checking up on you, when nobody would ever find out, you say, I want to do right because I know God Almighty is with me at this moment. We're remembering the Lord in our temptations. Look at the end of verse number 9. Here's a third principle. He asked a question, how then can I do this great wickedness and sin against God? Would you write down a third thing you must remember? You must remember that all sin is against God. All sin. You can sin against your body. You understand that, right? You can sin against somebody else. But in the end, all sin, private or public, all sin is first, foremost, and forever against God. It is a sin against God's love. It is a sin against God's grace. It is a sin against God's mercy. It is a sin against God's holiness. It is a sin against God's perfect plan for our lives. I want to say to you tonight, if you'll start seeing sin not like you see it, but like God sees it, it'll change your life. You know the problem? We love our sin. Now, you know, we dress up good and come into a place like this, act real spiritual, sing hymns and pat each other on the back and say amen and God bless you. But there is that besetting sin in every one of us that we nurse and nurture and make excuse for and say things like, well, you know, everybody's got their thing and I'm not as bad as some people and I'm better than I used to be. And, you know, that's just the way I am. Listen to me. Until you hate your sin, you will never have victory over it. Never. You'll never be a victorious Christian until you begin to see your sin through the eyes of God. Everything is different from heaven's perspective. Get God's vantage point of your sin. You want to see how bad your sin is? Look at Calvary. Look at the cross. Look at Jesus suffering and bleeding and dying. That's what our sin did. I have a friend in another country who emails me every day. He didn't expect a response. But he prays for me several times every day. And every time he prays for me, he sends me an email with his prayer, what he's praying at that moment. And he closes every bit of correspondence with the same statement. This is the way every email ends. Walk by Calvary every day. That's really helped me. Because it's easy some days to get down and discouraged and despondent. I'm going to tell you what will help you. You make a fresh visit to the foot of the cross. You turn your eyes upon Jesus. Look full in his wonderful face. And the things of this world will grow strangely dim in the light of his glory and grace. You get your eyes on Jesus and everything else looks small and everything else looks insignificant and everything else looks worthless compared to Christ. You remember that all of our sin is against our good God. You remember David? Stands on the balcony that night and sees that woman bathing, sins for her, commits adultery with her. You remember the story? Interesting, isn't it? David is remembered by two primary things. If I say David and everybody in this auditorium either says David and Goliath or David and Bathsheba. Interesting, men are remembered for their greatest successes and their greatest failures. Bathsheba was the one battle David did not have a battle plan ready for. When he finally got right, you read Psalm 51, you know what he said? He looks up to heaven, and this is exactly what he says, and I quote, "Against thee, thee only have I sinned and done this evil in thy sight." Wait a minute. Hadn't he sinned against his body? Yes. Hadn't he sinned against Bathsheba? Yes. Hadn't he sinned against the baby that died? Yes. Hadn't he sinned against the man he murdered? Yes. Hadn't he sinned against the nation? Yes. But when he got thoroughly right with God and thoroughly honest with God, here's what he said. "God, I recognize everything I did that night and everything I've done since then to cover it up was against you. It hurt you. It grieved you. You want to have a great year? Get the sin out of your heart. Get the sin out of the secret places of your life. Stop making excuses for it. Stop comparing it with somebody else. Drag it kicking and screaming into the presence of a holy God and say, "Dear God, I don't want this anymore." Confess and forsake it. Repent. Bring it to God. You know the difference between Joseph and David? When they acknowledged it. David did not acknowledge it was against God till after the sin. Joseph acknowledged it was against God before the sin. You will know, look, the greatest thing is never getting the sin to start with. You will know how to keep from making shipwreck and getting into the mess to start with? Acknowledge every day that God is holy and you are not, and you are dependent on his grace, and by the grace of God, you don't want to let anything in your life that would grieve the heart of our great God. Remember, the Lord is with you. Keep reading. Look at verse 10, this God consciousness. "And it came to pass as she spake to Joseph day by day." Here's a principle. Write this down. Number 4, you better remember that temptation is not going away. Would you mark that phrase, day by day, in your Bible? Every day. What is today? Somebody tell me, what is today? What is tomorrow? What's the next day? Let me tell you what today is. You ready? Today's temptation day. And tomorrow will be temptation day, and the next day will be temptation day, because the devil never lets up and the flesh never gets better. Religious flesh is still flesh. And you can put it in church and you can put it in a Christian college and it's still wicked and hellish and devilish and black-hearted, because look, sin never gets better. It always gets worse. You can't trust you. I can't trust me. Only person you can trust is God. He's the only one that's right all the time. So you got to be on guard. "Let him that thinketh he standeth take heed lest he fall." There's a lot of gifted people in this room. You know the problem with gifts? You start leaning on them. You start thinking somehow you deserve it. Somehow you produced it. Every good thing in your life God gave you. And I want you to know, the moment you start leaning on your gifts instead of leaning on your God is the moment you are setting yourself up for a fall. You need God every day of your life. It's funny, when I started out as a teenage preacher, man, just a kid, I thought I had all the answers. Thought I had it figured out, tell everybody. And the longer I live, the more I realize I'm just starting to figure out what some of the questions are. And I feel weaker than ever and more incapable and insufficient than ever. And I think maybe that's a healthy and good thing, because at this moment in my life, I'm starting to realize, oh God, I need you today. I don't just need you some days. I need you every day. I need you when I'm up and I need you when I'm down. I need you when I feel strong and I need you when I feel weak, because day by day, temptation is always lurking at the door. That's why Jesus taught his disciples to pray, give us this day our what? Daily bread. And in the same prayer, lead us not into temptation, but deliver us from evil. Why would he connect all of that? Because you need daily bread, and you need help for daily temptations, and you need deliverance from daily evil. The Christian life is a daily life. It is not lived one day a week. It's not lived one week a year. It's not lived 4 years out of your life when you're in a Christian college somewhere. It must be lived every day, remembering that the Lord is with you. Keep reading. Look at verse number 10. He hearkened not unto her to lie by her or to be with her. Write this one down. Number 5, you got to remember, if you want to avoid sin, get as far away from it as you can. Run from it. Get as far away as you possibly can. Proverbs chapter 4 says, avoid it, pass not by it, turn from it and pass away. Romans 13, verse 14, put ye on the Lord Jesus Christ and make not provision for the flesh to fulfill the lust thereof. 1 Thessalonians 5, verse 22, abstain from all appearance of evil. See, here's what we do. People get right over to the edge and they see how close to the edge they can walk without falling off. Let me tell you what to do. You get as far away from that as you possibly can. Live your life every day conscious that the best of us could fall prey to the enemy's wiles and the weakness of our flesh. Dear Lord, I want to live in your presence today. I'm not holy, so you'll have to make me holy. And I can't stay holy, so you'll have to keep me holy. But I'm going to do my part and cooperate with you and stay as far away from sin as I possibly can. You know why I'm preaching this to you tonight this way? Because I'm thinking about the rest of your life. And I'm looking at you thinking about my own girls and my own son. I'm talking to you tonight from my heart and from the Word of God, and I'm not preaching at you. I'm pleading with you. Don't live your life so close to this world's system that you cannot live your life with the power of God upon it. Anybody can drift with the times and go with the trends. Anybody can be like everybody else. You be the Lord's man. You be the Lord's woman. You live in God's presence. You be the one in Egypt that somebody said, I'll tell you one thing about that guy, the Lord was with him. So what does he do? With all of his best intentions, it still came. Look at verse 11. It came to pass about this time Joseph went into the house to do his business, and there was none of the men of the house there within. And she called him by his garment. Well, may I just say this? Tomorrow morning you start classes. I'm sorry to bring up a dirty topic in the middle of this spiritual moment, but tomorrow you're going to start going about your business. Everybody's got their business. And if you think you get out of college and you get, you know, a title somewhere in business cards and office and you don't have to worry about that anymore, I just want you to know there's going to be work and labor and difficulty all of your life. And here's what I want you to know. As you go about your business, God wants all ground to be holy ground. Every day, a holy day. Every moment, an opportunity to prove the sufficiency of God, that Jesus really is more than enough. So here you go. She called him, and she said, verse 12, lie with me. And, would you mark the end of verse 12? He left his garment in her hand and fled and got him out. Number 6, write this down. Remember, there's a time to run. You want to stand? Run. Paul wrote 1 Corinthians 6, verse 18, flee fornication. He wrote to Timothy in 1 Timothy 6, 11, flee these things. Again, in 2 Timothy 2, 22, flee youthful lust. I say again, there's a time to run. On the count of 3, shout out your age. 1, 2, 3. Happy birthday. That's a great year. Wonderful. I want everybody to add 30 to it right now. Use your fingers, your toes, your nose, whatever you have to do. Add 30 to it. On the count of 3, shout out your new age. 1, 2, 3. You're going to be old. That's what you're going to be, all right? You're going to be like the rest of us. I want to ask you something. How many of you would like 30 years from now to have a strong marriage and kids that respect you and a testimony for Jesus Christ? How many of you would like it to be said 30 years from now that, look, you might not be famous and you might not be rich, but you at least have been a testimony for the Lord Jesus and God's blessing rest on your life? How many of you would like that 30 years from now? Raise your hand, please. All right? You don't choose that 30 years from now. You choose that tonight. Those decisions don't come down the road. You're making those decisions right now. And Joseph made a simple decision. He ran. I never really pondered this much, but do you remember his original dream, what the dream was? His sheaf stood, this is the Bible word, upright. Remember that? The brothers didn't like it because they thought it was humiliating to them. And all their sheaves bowed down. And I used to think that meant Joseph's in charge and they're all submitting. There's no doubt that's going to happen when they get to Egypt years later. But I got to studying that word upright. It's really interesting. Look, please. Joseph really did stand upright. Not just in power and position, but in his morals, in his character, in his heart, in his integrity. He kept himself upright before the Lord. I got to tell you, The greatest struggle I have is not getting right with God. Getting right with God is easy. You can be right with God in a moment by looking to the Lord. The greatest challenge is staying right with God. Anybody else find that to be true? So here's what you got to do. Every day, you got to run. Every day. Somebody asked me the other day, they said, are you still running? A few years ago, I started running. I said, I'm still running. At this age, it's not very fast. It's more of a jog for Jesus, you know, but I'm still trying to run. But I'm not talking physically. I'm talking spiritually right now. Every day, you got to run. You say, well, run from sin and run from temptation and run from the world. No, no. It's not just from. It's to. Run to Jesus. The Lord is the refuge, a very present help in time of trouble. Run into the presence of God. Run into the promise of the Lord. Run into the reminder, the Lord is with me. In the heat of temptation, when everybody else is bowing, you whisper this to yourself, the Lord is with me. When you're on the verge of giving up, whisper this to yourself, the Lord is with me. When you're having the hardest day of the semester and you think you're not going to get through, let the Holy Ghost make this ring in your soul, the Lord is with you. And run into the presence of God. I'll give you one more and we'll stop. Beginning in verse number 12, she says, lie with me. He says, no. Verse 13, it came to pass when she saw that he left his garment in her hand and was fled forth, and you know the story. She lied about him. Come over, please, to verse 19. It came to pass when his master heard the words of his wife, which he spake unto him, saying, after this manner did thy servant to me, that his wrath was kindled. And Joseph's master took him and put him into the prison, a place where the king's prisoners were bound, and he was there in the prison. How many of you think we've made quite a dive from the start of the chapter to the end of the chapter? I mean, he's a goodly young man and highly favored and greatly blessed and life is good. And then you get to the end of the chapter and he's in the prison. But I want you to write down number 7. You got to remember that people can take everything from you, but they cannot take your integrity. They took his coat and they took his freedom and they took his reputation, but they could not take his integrity. Hear me now. If you lose your integrity, nobody will take it from you. You'll give it up. You can't blame anybody else for that. A good name is rather to be chosen than great riches and loving favor rather than silver and gold. People may talk bad about you. Circumstances may turn upside down on you. Everything may seem to be against you. But here's your one job. You ready for your one job? Let's keep it simple. Your one job is to stay right with God. And if you'll do that, the Lord will take care of the rest. I don't want to get ahead of myself. This is what we're coming back to tomorrow. But would everybody put your eyes on the first phrase of verse 21? Matter of fact, read the first statement of verse 21 out loud with me. Ready? Here we go. But the Lord was with Joseph. This is powerful. The Lord wasn't just with him when he was in the palace. The Lord was with him when he was in the prison. The Lord wasn't just with him when things looked good. The Lord was with him when things looked bad. Why? Because this was a young man that regardless of circumstance and regardless of others was living every day consciously in the presence of God. Now, we're standing right now on the threshold of the year. We're on the front side. In your mind, I want you to hit the button and go all the way to the end of this year. How will it end? Now, you can't know all the details of that right now, nor can I. But I want to ask you a question. When we come to the last chapel of the year, the last service of the semester, when we get to the end, will you still be living consciously in the presence of God? See, lots of people go into it in the presence of God, but somewhere get detoured, off track. You ought to read Luke 4, the temptation of Christ. The Bible says he was led up of the Spirit into the wilderness to be tempted of the devil. Can you imagine that? He's being led of the Holy Spirit into that wilderness where he's going to face temptation. But you read at the end of the story, the Bible says he returned in the power of the Holy Spirit. Lots of people who start off being led of the Holy Spirit do not end up being filled with the power of the Holy Spirit. And I came to tell you, at the first of this year, God doesn't just want you to start well. God wants you to finish well. And the only way that's going to happen is if you learn to live every day conscious of the presence of Almighty God. I'll leave you with this thought. Go back to verse 2 and verse 3. In verse 2, it says the Lord was with him. I like this. But in verse 3, it says his master saw that the Lord was with him. If you start living in the presence of God, you won't have to tell anybody. They'll know. Hey, Moses, you're going to have to cover your face. You've been in the presence of God so long, the glow of God is coming off of you. We can't handle that. They took knowledge of those disciples that they had been with Jesus. You can't hype the presence of God, and if you have him, you can't hide him either. There's no way that you can work up spirituality. It doesn't happen that way. You simply come to God and say, Lord, I just want to be close to you. I don't want anything between me and you. And when you do that, blessed be the name of the Lord, God himself will stamp his image on your life. And you might not even fully recognize it at first, but somebody is going to see the Christ in you and be attracted not to you, but to the Jesus in you, because the Lord is with you. And the only way that's going to happen, if you will remember the Lord in your temptation.
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3: 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After all, no one knows what you're thinking unless you tell them. It's easy to keep secret the bad habits of the mind. Did you know that 2 Corinthians 10:5 tells us to bring into captivity every thought to the obedience of Christ? 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You'll be glad you did, and so will the people in your life.
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4: 2 Corinthians chapter 5 today. If you take your Bibles, join me, 2 Corinthians chapter number 5. It was the Super Bowl of 1993, so of course that's several years ago now, but the TV viewing audience was some 133 million viewers, and the Cowboys were playing the Buffalo Bills. It was the Bills quarterback who was sacked, and in the process of being tackled, he fumbled the ball. The ball was then picked up by a linebacker, 6'6" tall, a defensive tackle. He weighed 290 pounds. He picks up the ball, and Leon Lett is lumbering towards the end zone, and literally, he is all alone. The place where he was and the place where he picks up the ball. So Leon Lett is, and to have a defensive tackle score a touchdown in the Super Bowl has got to be, you know, any defensive tackle's dream. And so Leon Lett has the ball. He's charging towards the end zone, and he's just feet from it. And he does this, you know, wide out, all 290 pounds of him stretching forward. And he takes the ball, and he starts to celebrate. Little does he know, Don Beebe, the Bills receiver, caught up to him. And when he stretches to go over the goal line, Beebe knocks the ball out of his hand. It rolls in and then out of the end zone. It's a touchback, no touchdown, and it's the Bills' ball on the 20-yard line. Leon Lett went from being Leon Lett to Leon Lett down. Quite a disappointment for the Dallas Cowboys. That kind of story is just repeated over and over again. In fact, I have to tell you, I got on this little rabbit trail and I start looking up all the times

just happened last year. Malachi Corley of the New York Jets, he has the ball. He's running for the touchdown. And you know how they do? They just kind of celebrate. They take the ball, and he's running, and he takes, and he flicks the ball behind him. Only he didn't cross the goal line before he flicks the ball. He doesn't score a touchdown. The replay shows he is inches from the goal line when he throws the ball away. You can hear the official, the referee comes back on and he says, the runner dropped the ball before crossing the goal line and the ball goes to the other team. It is true, there is a real place called hell. There is also a real place called heaven. But for you and me, there is a real race called life. And in our passage today, Paul's going to paint with a really broad brush a proper view of death, a proper view of duty, and a proper view of our deeds, all within the context of the race that we are running, the race called life. The title of our message today is A Real Race Called Life. Your Bibles are open right now to 2 Corinthians chapter 5. You know, the first thing we're going to see in this passage as it unfolds before us is something that all of us have to come to grips with, and that is a proper view of death. I think death for many of us is one of those things that obviously we talk about as one of those unknowns. We're built to live. When God first created mankind, he built mankind to continually take another breath after another, after another, after another. And so sin has interrupted that. And now we have this introduction of separation, of death. Of course, when man sinned, man became immediately separated from God, spiritual death. There's coming a point when you and I will, should the Lord tarry, experience physical death. And the Apostle Paul wanted us to have an understanding, a proper view within the context of this race that we call life. He wants us to have a proper understanding, a right view of death. Now, he's starting to give us an illustration. Maybe some of you have at one point in your life built a house. So he starts to use illustrations that people in his day and people in our day can understand. And I suspect that if you ever built a house, you had some temporary housing until your house was finalized, till it was finished. This is the illustration that Paul begins to use in 2 Corinthians 5. Look down at verse number 1. 2 Corinthians 5, 1. For we know that if our earthly house of this tabernacle were dissolved, we have a building of God, an house not made with hands, eternal in the heavens. For in this we groan, earnestly desiring to be clothed upon with our house, which is from heaven. Now, again, he's not talking here about your mansion just over the hilltop. What the Apostle Paul's talking about here is he's talking about the dwelling place that you are going to have in heaven. That is your resurrected, glorified body. And what he does is he starts to contrast the tent that is our tabernacle right now, and it's rather temporary, with a building, that house not made with hands, which is eternal. So think about how transitory, how temporal a tent can be. And then think about how substantial, how lasting, how permanent what we would think of a building to be. What a contrast he makes for those who are saved, those who have heaven as their eternal destination. It's as if he's saying, we have a house waiting for us in heaven. And here in this passage, again, he's not talking about our dwelling place, so to speak. He's talking about our heavenly body. So it's important for us to note that while the body is oftentimes a means of sin taking occasion, it's also designed for us by God. And until death, you and I are rather at home in this body. He says that, 2 Corinthians chapter 5, verse number 6.

0: Therefore, we are always confident, knowing that whilst we are at home in the body, we are absent from the Lord. And I find that interesting language. We are divinely suited while we're apart from the Lord to be at home in this body. And we should be reminded that you know, sometimes I think we say, well, the body is the occasion of sin. True, but the body is also the means by which the Holy Spirit accomplishes good work for God to do in and through us on this side of eternity. Your body, as the psalmist said, is in fact fearfully and wonderfully made. Okay, so think about some aspects of your body. First of all, your heart. Your heart is a relentless worker. It beats about 100,000 times a day. It beats 250,000 times a day if you're a parent with a child taking driver's ed. Your body pumps enough blood to fill a tanker truck every year. It begins beating about 3 weeks after conception, and it never finishes, it never stops until you take your final breath. Your DNA, this is something we've learned more about, of course, in the last few years, but your DNA holds a staggering amount of information. If the instructions were written out from the DNA of just one cell, it would fill over 600,000 pages. You have about 37 trillion cells in your body, each one containing the same blueprint. The amount of information that God has in your body is truly staggering. And I think it gives some context to what we read in Psalm 139, verse 16. Thine eyes did see my substance, yet being unperfect, not fully formed. And in thy book, all my members were written. I mean, if you think about what it would take to have a book regarding your cell structure, your DNA, staggering. And the Bible says that God has in his book all of your members written. Your brain, more powerful than any computer, processes information at up to 268 miles per hour, stores the equivalent of millions of books, and constantly rewires itself to adapt and learn. Your blood vessels could wrap around the world twice. If laid end to end, the vessels in your body would stretch about 60,000 miles, a circulatory highway system designed to deliver life to every cell of your body. Your immune system, a 24/7 security force, it instantly recognizes and fights off millions of potential threats, most of which we never even notice, all while remembering past invaders to protect you in the future. You're constantly making new parts for yourself. 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And tiny muscles in the eye adjust and focus faster than any camera lens, up to 50 times per second. Your bones are engineering marvels. Ounce for ounce, they're stronger than steel, yet light enough for movement. The femur itself can support 30 times the weight of an average person. To that I say, have an extra piece of pie for lunch. Your liver is a champion multitasker. It performs hundreds of different functions, filtering toxins, regulating blood sugars, storing vitamins. It can regrow itself to full size if partially removed. This is just a smattering of how your body, designed by God, is fearfully and wonderfully made. Now, just think. If your earthly tabernacle, your earthly tent, is so incredibly wonderful, how much more magnificent will your heavenly building, your resurrection body be? And right now, we are at home in the body, and this is just our tent. This is not our permanent structure. We know that one day, this body and the life that has been given to it will come to an end. Paul's not wanting us to morbidly dwell on that which takes place with our mortal flesh. So he starts to refocus our attention. Notice what he says again, verse number 8. We are confident, I say, and willing rather to be absent from the body and to be present with the Lord. Did you notice what he just said? He said, we are desirous to be absent from the body. He's helping us get a proper view of death. I'm willing rather, he said, to be absent from the body in order that I might be present with the Lord. Now, we're at home in this tabernacle, this tent, so long as God has us here. But there's coming a day when he says, listen, I'm gonna unpack the tent. I'm gonna leave the tent, the tent peg, the tent post. It's gonna come down. The tent's just gonna collapse. And then I'm gonna move into the structure that is gonna be mine for all of eternity. You know, D.L. Moody once said rather famously, someday you will read in the papers that D.L. Moody of East Northfield is dead. Don't you believe a word of it. At that moment, I shall be more alive than I am now. I shall have gone up higher, that is all, out of this old clay tenement into a house that is immortal, a body that death cannot touch, that sin cannot taint, a body fashioned like unto his glorious body. You know, the Apostle Paul, quite frankly, saw no fear in death. To him, it was as simple as looking one last time into the eyes of a loved one who may be gathered around you, closing your eyes and opening them again to look into the eyes of your Savior. But Paul said, I'm in a strait betwixt two, having a desire to depart and to be with Christ, which is far better. He said, this is my heart's desire. He said, nevertheless, I get it, I understand. It's needful for me to be here. But listen, I just want you to know my actual desire is to walk through the doorway that will allow me to be forever in the presence of my Lord. I read this years ago. It was a story that I've actually shared at homegoing services. It was back in the day when doctors, it wouldn't have been uncommon for a doctor to have his practice in his home. And he was meeting with a patient there in his office, in his home, and the patient was terminally ill. And as they're in the doctor's examination room, the patient said to the doctor, he said, doctor, I'm afraid of dying. Tell me, what should I do? And the doctor said, I cannot tell you all about what will be there. The man said, you're a Christian, tell me all that will be in heaven. And he said, I don't know all that will be in heaven. And then at that moment, the doctor reaches over to the door. His dog had gotten away from the place it's supposed to be and it was scratching and sniffing at the door. And the doctor reaches for the handle, turns it, opens the door, and the dog comes rushing in, jumps up on him, eager to see his master. And the doctor shares with the man, he said, I cannot tell you all that will be in heaven. He said, but did you notice my dog? My dog has never been in this room before, but he knew who was in the room, his master. And so long as his master was there, he cared not what was in the room. He said, I know not all that will be in heaven, but I know my master will be there. And that's all I really, truly need to know. You and I know more about heaven than I suspect, or we've been shared more about heaven than sometimes I suspect we realize. We have some great indications of what will be in heaven, but the most important aspect of heaven is not what will heaven be like, it is who will be in heaven. And Paul said, I have a desire not to be in my heavenly mansion, although wonderful that may be. I have a desire to depart and to be with my Lord. He said, I am willing rather to be absent from the body and to be present with the Lord. Paul had a proper view of death. And because of that, notice how he helps us to view death properly. Notice where else he takes us. Okay, I have a proper view of death. This starts to help me focus not on what's next. Now I start to have a proper view of my duty. I understand death. What do I do now in this race called life? Give me a proper view of my duty. Notice verse number 9, 2 Corinthians 5. Look down at verse number 9. Wherefore, we labor that, whether present or absent, we may be accepted of him. Okay, now we're going to notice a couple things that Paul helps us understand specifically about our duty. He's gonna define this for us in ways that sometimes I think, at least to this first generation church at Corinth, would have been a little bit shocking. Like, whoa, did he just say what I think he said? Okay, there's something that he shares. He begins with what we would call today maybe a noble ambition. A noble ambition. Do you notice the word in verse number 9? Wherefore we labor. We labor. The word would have been somewhat problematic to the church at Corinth. When they hear that word, when they hear the Greek that would have been used, it's like, did Paul just say what I think he said? The word there means to be ambitious, even to be fond of honor. One of the wonderful old Puritans, his name's Thomas Brooks. You may have read some of his wonderful writings. Brooks said this about ambition. Ambition is a gilded misery, a secret poison, a hidden plague, the engineer of deceit, the mother of hypocrisy, the parent of envy, the original of vices, the moth of holiness, the blinder of hearts, turning medicines into maladies and remedies into diseases. Whew, wow. He did not think very highly of ambition. We might add that blind ambition causes people to compromise their convictions at the expense of their character. Blind ambition, like I have an ambition, I want to achieve, and blind ambition, wow, it's done at the expense of our character. The English word for ambition comes from the Latin word ambitio. It literally means to go around. Ambitio, to go around. The Romans would attach the word ambitio to politicians. And here's what they said. They said a politician is always going around, looking for wherever he can secure this or secure that because of, now they're connecting ambition to the politician who's trying to do great things for himself. It's exactly what the prophet Jeremiah said. The prophet Jeremiah 45 verse 5, and seekest thou great things for thyself, seek them not. Again, this is that raw, blind promoting of self ambition. But here, when Paul says, here's how we labor, he uses the word ambition and then he connects it to our drive, our desire for Christ. He says we should be ambitious and see it as an honorable duty of the highest degree to serve the Lord on this side of eternity. In a very real sense, Paul unleashes us to have noble, sanctified ambition that has as its goal the desire to be pleasing to our Lord Jesus Christ. He says, hey, listen, if you want to have ambition, connect your ambition, tie it directly to Christ. Don't tie ambition to your own promotion. Don't tie it to your own exaltation, to your own unfettered desires. He says, connect your ambition, your desire, even this idea of seeking honor. Lord, I seek that in the context of pleasing you. In a very real sense, Paul's saying, go ahead. You are free to have a God-blessed, sanctified ambition. You and I would do well to ask, what am I ambitious for? Regarding my service to Christ. In other words, have we thought, processed, like, wow, what am I kind of hungry for to see the Lord do through me for Christ? Lord, what right now is that burning passion? Listen, if you talk about a person who has blind ambition, it's really not so blind because it's connected to the promotion of self. But what is it that you and I are asking? What is my desire for the promotion, not of self, but of my Savior? What do I want to see God do through me for him? And then he takes it another step further. He says, okay, this is a noble ambition to a noble end. There's a good conclusion to this. In fact, if you look at it just a little bit further, verse number 9 again, he says, wherefore we labor, we've got ambition. To what end? He says, wherefore we labor that whether present or absent, we may be accepted of him. The word accepted here, it means simply to please, or we might even say well-pleasing. That word, Paul liked that word. In fact, he uses it in place that we say, oh yeah, yeah, I know that application. Colossians chapter 3, verse 20. Children, obey your parents in all things, for this is well-pleasing unto the Lord. Same word, this is that we may be accepted of him. It could be said that we are to have a holy ambition in order that we may be well-pleasing to the Lord. This is our motivation for service. It is the great aim of our lives to please him. To please him should be the highest of our aspirations. Galatians 1:10, the Bible says it this way. For do I now persuade men or God, or do I seek to please men? For if I yet pleased men, I should not be the servant of Christ. Now, let me submit this. It's not wrong to please mankind so long as that is the byproduct of your first desire to please Christ. Our first desire, our highest desire. Do you know what it's like to get that sense of affirmation from someone this side in a horizontal plane under the sun? Do you know what it's like to get that affirmation? When I was a kid, I took piano lessons. So I didn't take them for all that long. I learned to play, you know, Mary Had a Little Lamb and you know, a couple songs. I didn't take them that long, but I did, you know, while I was doing it, Mom would make me sit down and practice. No, you got to practice 30 minutes. And I wanted to be outside playing. And I guess I probably took piano lessons maybe for 2 years. That's a long time for a kid who wants to go play basketball, okay? So I'm sitting there, and every once in a while, Mrs. Standish was my teacher. Mrs. Standish lived in an old house, and she was probably 103, as my third-year-old mind recalls. It didn't happen often, but I still remember it today. I'm 61 today, and I was 8 years old back then. I still remember if I ever did something that finally got it right. I can still remember Mrs. Standish kind of looking at me, and she was just a petite, small lady, but looking over at me and just giving me that little nod. She didn't have to say anything. Something about her countenance, something about her face, something pleasant came over that she said, you finally, yes. You hit a right note, amen, okay? have you ever sung in a choir before? Have you ever sung in a choir where as you're singing, the conductor, the director, they're working with you and they practice, they said, do this, do this, do this. And then finally, when you sing and you present the number, there's something at the conclusion when the last note has been played, the last word has been sung, and the conductor looks at you and you're looking at them because you've been listening, learning, thinking, presenting, and all of a sudden they look at you and they just, it can just be subtle little, but they look at you and they say, good job. They don't say it to the crowd behind. They're looking at you, the choir, and they say, and there's something pleasant about that affirmation of, and you probably stand there. It's not like you say, of course, you know. You stand there and you say, good. We got a good job. Do you know what the Apostle Paul is connecting to us here? He's saying there is something about that well done that I want to hear. We understand that more fully. Jesus gave it in a parable form. In Matthew chapter 25, verse number 21, his Lord said unto him, those words, well done, thou good and faithful servant, enter thou into the joy of thy Lord. Do you know how satisfying it will be to stand in the presence of Jesus and hear him say, well done, good and faithful servant. This is exactly what the Apostle Paul is talking about. He's saying, have a holy, sanctified ambition that you can receive from the one who matters, that well done, good and faithful servant. How satisfying to know that you've pleased the one who has called you. 2 Timothy chapter 2, verse number 4, no man that warreth entangleth himself in the affairs of this life. Why? That he may please him who hath chosen him to be a soldier. You and I should be asking, is he pleased with how we use our time? Is he pleased with how we are stewarding our resources, our finances? Is he pleased with what I'm doing with my entertainment, with how I'm caring for my body? Is he pleased with how we're interacting with others? And so much more. All of this is to be done for the chief duty of man, and that is to bring glory to the one who is worthy of the same. Paul had only one person to please. And I suspect that if he pleased the most important person, which is Christ, he would find that other people that truly mattered would be pleased as well. How liberating this would be for us to recognize. So Paul gives us a proper view of death, gives us a proper view of our duty, and now let's wrap this up, and he gives us a proper view of our deeds. So my duty to serve the Lord, that produces something. He wants us to understand properly, to understand a good view of my actions, my deeds. Look at verse number 10, 2 Corinthians chapter 5. For we must all appear before the judgment seat of Christ, that everyone may receive the things done in his body according to that he hath done, whether it be good or bad. Now, the word appear there, it can actually be a little unsettling when you think about the transparency that this word is conveying. It means to make visible, to make known, to uncover. Plainly speaking, it means to be fully exposed. One commentary said it this way: to be made manifest means not just to appear, but to be laid bare, stripped of every outward facade of respectability, and openly revealed in the full and true reality of one's character. Wow, that is being revealed before a holy God. You know, when you think about the judgment seat that's being referenced here, the judgment seat is what we would also refer to biblically as the Bema seat. It's more clearly detailed in 1 Corinthians chapter 3. Let me read beginning in verse number 12. Here's what Paul records here. Now, if any man build upon this foundation gold, silver, precious stones, wood, hay, and stubble, every man's work shall be made manifest, for the day shall declare it, reveal it. And because it shall be revealed by fire, and the fire shall try every man's work of what sort it is. Look at verse 14. If any man's work abide, which he hath built thereupon, he shall receive a reward. If any man's work shall be burned, he shall suffer loss, but he himself shall be saved, yet so as by fire. So we start to understand there's going to be this exposure of all that I've done. Now, some have naturally asked, to whom will this be exposed? Now, don't raise your hand, but maybe you've heard some teaching before that, hey, someday in heaven, there's going to be a really big screen, and everything that you've done is going to be presented on that big screen in heaven, and we're all going to be there, and it's all going to be revealed. Well, that, of course, is one way to think about it, but there's really no biblical support for that. Some have said, well, this is going to be revealed to the angels. And again, we don't have any biblical indication that our works are going to be revealed to everybody or to the angels. Let me ask you, to whom will it have the most impact regarding its revelation? And I would submit, mine will have the most impact to me. Yours will have the most impact to you. That one day, you and I will stand before holy God, and we will be made manifest, laid bare, and our works will be tried, whether they be good or bad. And then the building materials are gold, silver, precious stone, wood, hay, stubble. There are only three of those that stand the test of fire: gold, silver, precious stone. And then that which, of course, is consumed is the wood, the hay, and the stubble. I do believe that this revealing will be made manifest to each of us as individual believers. Remember, Hebrews 4:13 says, "But all things are naked and open under the eyes of him with whom we have to do." One man said it this way, "In that day, the full truth about our lives, character, and deeds will be made clear to each believer. Each will discover the real verdict on his or her ministry, service, and motives. All hypocrisy and pretense will be stripped away. All temporal matters with no eternal significance will vanish like wood, hay, and stubble, and only what is to be rewarded as eternally valuable will be left." So God will reveal our works to us. We see accurately what we were doing and why we were doing it. Sin will not be judged here. Sin was fully judged on the cross. But our works will be evaluated. They will be exposed. No, there is no condemnation to those who are in Christ Jesus. Yet at the same time, those works that were just of no consequence, of no eternal value, those things that were the wood, hay, the stubble, they will be burned away. It was in the great Chicago fire of 1871 that thousands of people lost literally everything. I referenced him earlier. D.L. Moody was one of those. D.L. Moody, they lost their church. Moody lost his home, nearly every earthly possession. Moody is walking through the ashes of the fire, and someone saw him and they said, "Moody, did you lose everything?" And he just paused. He looked at the person in the eye, and then he took his finger and he pointed upward and he said, "No, I have treasure in heaven that fire cannot touch." If fire were to take all that we have, would we be able to ask ourselves, what of mine would remain? Would those things that are truly important stand the test of fire? Clearly, Paul was longing for heaven. However, this did not cause him to neglect life here on earth. He had a real place called heaven. He understood a real place called hell, and he had a real race called life, and he had not yet finished. Instead, this caused him to work with a holy ambition, knowing that his time on earth was short. God help each of us to remain fully engaged, wonderfully active, and continually laboring for him until we cross the finish line, the goal line, so to speak. And then in 1 Corinthians 9:24, we can understand, "Know ye not that they which run in a race run all, but one receiveth the prize?" Oh, may God help us. "So run that ye may obtain."
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2: Thank you so much, Pastor. I want you to know that I'm very, very excited about this Bible conference, and I'm especially glad to have been asked to speak on the program so that it would give me an opportunity to hear the other two speakers. Are you familiar with Dr. Roy Thompson, Dr. Curtis Hudson? I would go quite a distance to hear either one of these men. And then I wanted to tell you this because I kind of want to, being the first speaker of the conference, I wanted to set the stage perhaps for what could happen in the next few days. You know, I don't know what your experience has been, but my experience was that Bible conferences and other kinds of conferences have had a tremendous effect on my life. I can remember years and years ago, just after I was saved, in my hometown of Winston-Salem, North Carolina. Anybody here from North Carolina? Okay, we've got a few. Good. You know where Winston-Salem is? That's where they make Hanes underwear. It's not what you were thinking of, was it? But I had an uncle that came for a special occasion to my hometown and went to a barber. And he said, what kind of industry do they have here in Winston-Salem? And the barber was just a little bit surprised. And he said, well, the biggest industry is Reynolds. He said, you mean Reynolds Wrap? And the man was just a little bit taken back from that. Most people realize they may have the tobacco company there. But back in Winston-Salem, shortly after I was saved, Dr. John R. Rice had a Sword of the Lord conference at the Faith Baptist Tabernacle just outside of town in a country church similar to the one I pastor today. And I can remember, as a teenager, never having been in anything like that, sitting there and hearing the speakers, especially Dr. Rice. Some of you probably heard Dr. Rice while he was still living. And, I remember that he asked us to turn to a certain scripture. And then he began to read it with us, and I was reading it with him. And then I looked up as I was reading, I looked up and discovered that Dr. Rice wasn't reading at all. He had the long passage that he was going to preach from memorized. Then I remember sitting there in awe, and maybe it isn't right to feel that way about a preacher, but I sat there in awe as Dr. Rice preached the Word of God with tears coming down across his face. And that Bible conference, I could tell you if we had time tonight, the things that changed in my life just because of that series of meetings. Then I attended a college where they had Bible conferences, got to hear such great men as R.T. Ketchum and Dr. Carl McIntyre, numbers of others that are either older or have passed away now. And I can remember each one of them had a big impact on my life. And what I'm trying to say this evening is that if we'll yield to the Spirit of God, these days can have a life-changing effect on us. I can remember when I was in college going to a special conference in a local church in the area. A friend of mine said, you really ought to come. And so he brought me to the church and we sat in about the second row. At that time, I wasn't used to sitting that close to the front, but I learned how from that experience. And I heard Dr. Bob Gray of Jacksonville preach a sermon. And then I saw something I'd never seen in my life. The aisles were flooded with preachers from all over the state. And they were at the altar, crying, some of them sobbing aloud, getting right with God about some failures in their ministry. And maybe you're used to that, but I had never seen that in my life. There were probably 35 or 40 preachers in the front getting right with God. And then to tell you how conference-oriented I am, I got married, took my wife back to where I went to graduate school, and on our first anniversary, it was a certain night of a Sword of the Lord conference in our town. And I should be saying this for Dr. Hudson. He's at the Sword of the Lord now, but he's not here this evening. But this really happened. Some of you folks may sympathize with me. Some of you may be surprised. But our anniversary fell on the evening of the Sword of the Lord conference. And I took my wife out to eat and promised her a whole evening. But she could tell, here it was our first anniversary, that I wanted to be at the conference. So she said, okay, honey, let's go on down to the church and let's hear those preachers tonight. And that night we heard a sermon that my wife says was a turning point in her whole life. These conferences can mean something more than just having some extra time off from your studies. I understand that you're finished with your exams. That means no use worrying about them anymore. But of course, you haven't gotten your grades yet, so this is a good time for prayer, isn't it? Giving ourselves to prayer, actually an ideal setting. But if we'll have the right attitude, I think this conference could affect every single one of us. Before I announce my text, let's bow our heads in prayer. Lord, that's really what we want to see. We want to have you work in our hearts and teach us your word and convict us and bring us to another place in our Christian life. We want to grow. We want the messages to be something special. So we're asking for your Spirit to anoint each one who speaks. And Lord, I pray you'd open the hearts of the crowd that's here tonight, each and every one. And Lord, speak to us as if it was you standing here. And Lord, we'll give you the praise. In Jesus' name, amen. Now tonight I'm going to preach from the open-ended book of the New Testament. Now I'll take a minute and not tell you what book that is. And then I'll eventually get to it so you can turn with me. There's a book in the New Testament that I call the open-ended book. And let me tell you why. The beginning of the book isn't really a beginning at all. It's a continuation. It starts out by saying, now we're going to pick up where another book left off. And then at the end of the book, it seems to come to no end at all. It seems as if someone had forgot to write the end. It seems to come to a very abrupt finish, but it isn't the finished. It's kind of like at the end of a song, da, da, da, da, da, da, but without the last note. And I remember the first few times I read through this book, I was just a little bit puzzled as to why God had the scripture inspired in this way. Do any of you know what book in the New Testament I'm talking about? Okay, you're right. Turn to the Acts of the Apostles, chapter 1. And I want to talk to you this evening about the open-ended book, the book of Acts, and why it is given to us in this way. Acts chapter 1. And verse 1. The former treatise have I made, O Theophilus, of all that Jesus began both to do and teach. I wonder who knows what the former treatise was. He refers to an earlier book that was written by him, also addressed to Theophilus. The writer, well, I won't tell you who the writer was, and I'd tell you what the book was. What book is that? Book of Luke. So now he says, the former treatise, meaning the book of Luke, have I made, O Theophilus, of all that Jesus, now watch this, of all that Jesus began to do and teach. So what is the book of Luke about? The book of Luke is about what Jesus began to do and to teach. The book of Acts is a continuation of the book of Luke. It is actually the book of what Jesus continues to do and what Jesus continues to teach. But those of you familiar with the book and with New Testament theology realize that beginning in the book of Acts, Jesus continues to do things and continues to teach things in the person of the Holy Spirit, who has come to indwell and then to fill the believers. Now let me say that again. The book of Luke was about what Jesus began to do and to teach. A great new era, a great new age began with the coming of Jesus Christ. The New Testament age. And it began in the person of the Son of God, doing marvelous things and saying marvelous things. But then the book of Acts begins by telling us that he only began to do these things, and it implies he continues to do them now in the person of the Holy Spirit. Now we realize that when Jesus left, he sent another comforter, one that would be like him, who is the Spirit of truth, the Holy Ghost, that lives in every believer. And so in a real sense, Jesus Christ is still on earth. The Spirit of God is called the Spirit of Christ. And to think a little further along New Testament lines, Jesus is still on earth in the body. Only it isn't the physical body he received in the womb of the Virgin Mary. It's in a new body. The temple. The New Testament church. And so the Bible teaches that Jesus Christ continues to do and to teach marvelous things, even though he physically has returned to heaven. And then it says in verse 2, until the day in which he was taken up, after that he, through the Holy Ghost, had given commandments unto the apostles whom he had chosen, to whom also he showed himself alive after his passion by many infallible proofs, being seen of them 40 days and speaking of the things pertaining to the kingdom of God. And being assembled together with them, commanded them that they should not depart from Jerusalem, but wait for the promise of the Father, which saith he, ye have heard of me. For John truly baptized with water, but ye shall be baptized with the Holy Ghost not many days hence. When they therefore were come together, they asked of him, saying, Lord, wilt thou at this time restore again the kingdom to Israel? And he said unto them, it is not for you to know the times or the seasons which the Father hath put in his own power. But ye shall receive power after that the Holy Ghost is come upon you. And ye shall be witnesses unto me, both in Jerusalem and in all Judea and in Samaria and unto the uttermost part of the earth. Would you pray with me? Dear Lord, I pray that you'd fill me with the Spirit of God right now. And that, Lord, the basic truth that you sent me tonight to communicate, may it be communicated and understood. And Jesus, may you continue to do and to teach in our midst. May we let you have your way. In Jesus' name, amen. Now, I'm not positive that I'm going to get finished what I wanted to show you tonight, but there's one thing I do want to get across that I'll take a minute until I see in your faces that maybe it's gotten across, okay? And that's this. The book of Acts is an open-ended book. It's open on both ends. The idea behind the book of Acts is this. that what Jesus did when he came was only the beginning. And that just ascending into heaven didn't end his ministry. He continues to do and to teach through the book of Acts many marvelous things. And the reason the book of Acts ends the way it does is that God is saying to us that this story isn't over yet. It continues on until the second coming. Now, let me show you how it ends. Would you turn back to the last chapter, chapter 28, and remind you how this ends. It begins with Jesus raised from the dead, teaching things, the things that pertain to the kingdom of God, giving the promise of the Holy Spirit, and telling the apostles to be witnesses around the world. And now we'll pick it up in verse 30. Paul, as you know, has arrived in Rome for his first imprisonment, but he is kept under house arrest and he is allowed quite a bit of freedom. And here's how the book of Acts ends. What a way to end, if you can call this an end. And Paul dwelt 2 whole years in his own hired house and received all that came in unto him, preaching the kingdom of God and teaching those things which concern the Lord Jesus Christ with all confidence, no man forbidding him. And the book closes, if we can call this a close, with the apostle Paul, a new apostle that we didn't know in chapter 1, doing exactly what Jesus had begun to do, teaching the things pertaining to the kingdom of God. Now, the book of Acts then is a link from the time of Christ to 1989. And God is saying it is a continuing story, and it is still going on today. Jesus is continuing to do wonderful things and to teach marvelous things. Once in a while, I get a revelation. Now, don't get me wrong about this, but once in a while, my mind opens up to the truth that time just isn't really that significant a barrier. Let me tell you what I mean. We seem to think, especially when we study history books or even read the Bible, that spans of time, decades, centuries, millenniums, ages, make a big difference. As if the world 100 or 200 years ago was an entirely different place. As if it was another planet. As if we have no real relation to something that far back. Especially when we think of the times of our Lord Jesus Christ. How long ago that was. What a mysterious time. How unrelated to that time we seem to be today. But it isn't true. It isn't true. Something marvelous began when Jesus came that continues right to this day and is going on right now. I talked to a man just a few months ago that lives in a little town 5 miles from us called Vassar. And he's an elderly man. He looks young for his age, but he's probably 80 years old. And his father was up in years when he was born. And he sat there in his living room and told me that his great-grandfather was an abolitionist in Detroit and campaigned for the election of Abraham Lincoln. His grandfather. I was sitting and looking at a man who was the grandson of a man who was very active in the days of the Civil War that seems so far back. But it's not that far back. We have links that will surprise us. I'm sure the older we get, we realize that. I had something happen to me just the other day. It may mean nothing to you. At least it helps me understand this. So I'll tell it to you. We've got a girl named Bonnie. She's my oldest daughter. She's 14 now. But as you'll be able to tell while I'm talking to you, I still can't accept that. She's our baby. She's just a little baby in my mind and just went to kindergarten and now she's in the 9th grade. But the other day I was writing a letter, responding to an evangelist and lining up a revival meeting with him in 1992. And as I was writing about the dates that he suggested, I realized that it was 1 month from the time Bonnie graduates from high school. And I said, how could I be writing a letter to a man about coming to preach in our church when we'll be making preparations for our baby to graduate from high school? And it just dawned on me. And that is that time moves along so fast, it's unbelievable. And can I tell you this evening that the time when Jesus was actually on earth is not that far back at all. And that the changes that have come to pass by his coming and by his remaining here in the person of the Holy Spirit, continue to this day. Let me get practical with you about this. Turn back to chapter 1. Jesus is still at work today. He began to do and to teach things when he was here, but he continues to do it. Here's some of the things he continues to do in my life and in yours. Number one, he is still calling and commanding messengers. Look in verse 1. Verse 2, until the day in which he was taken up, after that he, through the Holy Ghost, had given commandments unto the apostles or sent ones whom he had chosen. The Lord Jesus, through the Holy Spirit, is still calling and commanding messengers. I wonder if the Lord's been speaking to your heart about what he wants you to do with your life. The book of Acts illustrates this fact by telling us the story of a man who wasn't one of the original 12, but was called out by Jesus to be an apostle, and that was Paul, some years after Jesus had gone back to heaven. In his case, when Paul was actually called to be an apostle, it was in a church meeting, as the teachers and leaders of that church in Antioch were praying and ministering unto the Lord. The Bible says that the Holy Ghost said unto them, separate me, Paul and Barnabas, or Barnabas and Saul, for the work whereunto I have called them. Did you know that the Lord, the Holy Ghost, is still doing that today? I love those places in the book of Acts where it says, and the Holy Spirit said, and the Spirit of God said, and the Spirit said. The Spirit of God is still talking today. Not in an audible voice, and I don't know that even in the cases recorded in the book of Acts was the Bible meaning to say in an audible voice. But the Spirit is still speaking today. And he is still regularly saying, separate this person unto me for the work whereunto I have called them. And when God calls someone to full-time Christian work or to the ministry, he gives them commandments, very explicit and plain commandments, about where he wants them to go and about what he wants them to do. And every last one of us who name the name of Christ should be open to the possibility that Jesus Christ may be calling us to do something special for him. As a pastor, sometimes I've asked, how was it that you were called to preach? Well, it wasn't very spectacular. When I was younger, before I was acquainted in any way with Bible-believing preachers, our family always attended a liberal church, and we never heard much Bible preached, never heard of the plan of salvation. But through the radio ministry of a well-known preacher, I came to know Christ as my Savior. And after that, I sought out a church that preached the Bible and found one. And, prior to this time, because of my experience as a younger person, I didn't even like preachers. I had one relative that said to me when I was in about the seventh grade, Ricky, you ought to consider being a minister. And actually, it turned my stomach. I went, I don't want to be a minister. And part of the reason was because of the kind of ministers I'd always had. You know, even today, I'm not sure I would want to have been like some of the men I knew in the ministry. But then after getting saved, and after getting into the Bible and getting interested in the things of God, one day when I was having my devotions, it occurred to me, it dawned on me, that maybe the Lord wanted me to be a preacher. This time it didn't seem like such a bad idea. I thought, well, maybe that's why this has happened, and maybe that's why that has happened. As a matter of fact, if I could just do it, I think I'd like to do it. And then standing near the door of my bedroom, I said, Lord, I said, if you want me to be a preacher, I'll do it. And then I just had a real settled peace about the matter and went out my door, told my mother, you know what, I think God's calling me to be a preacher. You say, Pastor, was there a flash of lightning? No, but you know what there was? There was a deep, settled conviction in my heart that has been there to this day that what Rick Flanders is supposed to be is a preacher of the gospel. And it is just as settled and assured in my heart as the fact of my own salvation. One time in college, I had an older person persuade me, or try to persuade me, to get into a different field. You could serve the Lord this way, you know, Rick. And I was convicted at even stopping to consider the matter. And that deep, settled peace that comes from the Spirit of God for the person who's been called to the ministry and has surrendered, is the most positive proof that that's what God has called you to do. In our ministerial class, I remember hearing a man get up there and say, "You know, preachers, if you can do anything but preach, you'd better do it." He said, "But if you can't do anything but preach," and he meant motivation, not lack of ability, "but if you can't do anything but preach, then that means you're called to preach." And I just want to remind us at the beginning of the Bible conference that Jesus Christ is still moving in hearts today, and he's still calling and commanding apostles. Number two, look at verse 3. "To whom also he showed himself alive after his passion by many infallible proofs." May I say that even today the Lord Jesus Christ is still showing himself alive by many infallible proofs. Did you know in the book of Acts they duplicated the miracles of Jesus? The Christians, the apostles especially, healed the sick, cast out demons, raised the dead. Of course, the book of 1 Corinthians chapter 12 says that these miraculous gifts God gives as he will. And the Bible nowhere says that these particular manifestations will continue. But here's the truth. God still hears and answers prayer. There are still folks who cry out, "Jesus, Son of David, have mercy on me," for whom he does marvelous and amazing things that give us many infallible proofs that he's still alive and working today. And you know, one thing we definitely need in our Christian life is the kind of a prayer life that makes it so that Jesus Christ is manifest to us and to others, that he's really real. Most of you are college students. I'll tell you one little incident. When I was in college, my sister came after I'd been there 2 years. She came to get a husband, like a lot of you girls, and she got him after 2 years and quit. Now, I'm not recommending that, but that's what she did. But in her first year of college, she started to run out of money. And as a matter of fact, she needed a specific amount of money in order to stay in school. It had to be down at the business office at such and such a day. And she asked me and the folks I knew to be praying for that amount of money. She asked her friends to pray for that amount of money. And then I'll never forget walking by the post office the day she come running out and said, "Guess what, Rick, you won't believe it. You won't believe it." And that us Christians are so full of faith, aren't we? She said, "You won't believe it." And I wouldn't hardly believe it. She said, "Look at this letter." And I opened it up and it was from our mother. Our dad had passed away when I was 14 years old. And my mother wrote my sister a letter and said, "Ruth, I just was going through some of your dad's old things. And you know what I found? I found a small insurance policy I didn't even know he had. And you know what, Ruth? I contacted the company and got its cash value. And you know what? Folks, it came to within $1 or $2 of the exact need that she had." We said, "Praise the Lord." Wouldn't you say that? Some of you have had that happen to you. But among many other things, you know what that is? That's an infallible proof that Jesus is alive after his passion, right? Jesus today continues to do things to show us that he's really there. Just a few weeks ago, a lady in our church with a very serious illness that caused a disability and has caused her to drop out of her Sunday school class, a good teacher in our Sunday school, asked for me and some of the men to come to her home and anoint her with oil, according to James chapter 5, and pray with her that she'd be made well. That night, with what faith we had, we prayed and asked for her healing, and almost immediately she seemed to recover, at least to some degree, and seems to be improving from that time. And we know that. We go to prayer meeting, we pray, and we see God work, and that's Jesus showing himself alive by many infallible proofs. But let me remind you of this before I go to the next thing. You know, we know Jesus has the power to take care of any problem we have. But did you know that Jesus Christ is not only the author of the answer to our needs, he is actually also the author of the need. Did you know if you have a financial need, it was the Lord that allowed you to have that financial need? Did you know if you're sick, it was the Lord that allowed you to get sick? Did you know that the Lord Jesus Christ is not just the answer to the need? He, in some sense, is responsible for the need in the first place. And I wonder why. Here's why. Certainly one reason is this. God puts needs in our life so that we can prove that He's alive. So that we can pray and see Him work in answer to prayer. And I would like to challenge each one of us during these days of special emphasis to take our burden to the Lord and leave it there. To bring our petitions before the throne of grace and see Him answer prayer. To find and prove again that Jesus Christ is able

To avoid controversy tonight, let me just say this. There is a Bible doctrine that the Lord can and will, in answer to beseeching prayer and a surrendered life, fill a Christian with the Holy Spirit to the extent that there will be an evident power in his Christian service that wasn't there before. Now, however we want to define the terms, what is the baptism, what is the anointing, however we want to define the terms, a very clear Bible teaching is that after a person's been saved, they need a special endowment of power from on high, as it is called in Luke chapter 24, to do Christian service. And the Lord Jesus is still sending his power on yielded servants today. I can remember in my college days how a group of us boys had a so-called ministry, I guess you'd call it, to a small town just a few miles from our school, where we would go on Saturdays, half of us in the daytime, half of us at night, and we'd just hand out tracts, we'd preach in a rest home and witness in a jail and witness out on the street. But I can remember the prayer meetings that we had in some of the classrooms during the week, that God would fill us with the Holy Spirit as we went. And I can remember the wonderful way in which God did supernatural things through a bunch of dumb preacher boys that still thrill my heart to think about as I stand before you and tell them. I can remember one time standing with another guy right in front of a very loud, wicked bar. And that was very well inhabited on Saturday night. A matter of fact, the next week the police said, "You boys ought not to do that anymore. We just had a stabbing here a couple of days ago." So that week we felt led not to go there quite as often. But I can remember this night, and we'd prayed for God to fill us with the Holy Spirit. I can remember that night, a whole group of guys got out of a taxi cab and were going into the bar. And myself and someone else kind of stopped them, gave them tracts. One of the fellows to whom I gave a tract, I said, "That's a little booklet about how to go to heaven." He stopped and looked at me. And I said, "It tells you how you can know for sure you're going to go to heaven when you die." He said, "It does." I said, "Yes, could I talk with you about that just a minute?" And just then someone threw the door open of the bar and hollered at this fellow, called him by name, and said, "Don't talk to him. Don't talk to him. We're going to have fun in here. Forget about that. Come on in. Come on in." And I said, "Well, it's your choice. You can go with him if you want, but I'd sure like to show you how to be saved." And that fellow looked at them and looked at me. Reminded me of some kind of Christian film, you know, like some kind of a story. They were all saying, looked like demons, you know. "Come on in, Jerry," or whatever his name was. "Come on in. Don't talk to him." Me saying, "Why don't you talk to me? We can go across the street in the parking lot, and we can talk in private." He said, "Okay, I'll go talk to you." We went across the street. I showed him how to be saved, and we were right underneath a street light. And I said, "If you would call upon the name of the Lord, he would save you. Would you like to do that?" He said, "I sure would." We bowed our heads underneath that street light, and that fellow started to pray. And he prayed and he said, "Lord, I'm such a sinner, but I believe Jesus died for me. Jesus saved me. Come into my heart." And just then, I'm not kidding you, he started to jump up and down. Now, you're going to define me denominationally before we're over. But he started to jump up and down. I had my head bowed. And he started to jump up and down. And he said, "I got it, man. I got it. I got it." And I said, "Yeah, I know you do. Let me finish this prayer." I said, "Lord, I thank you that this man has trusted you as his Savior." And I said, "If you'll hold," after I said amen, "hold still and I'll show you a verse that gives you assurance." And he said, "Buddy," he said, "you know what? I just paid," and he told me how much money to take a cab and for about 15 miles. And that's a lot of 15 miles to come here tonight for a big night here at the bar. But he said, "See the cab station down there? I'm going down there right now and I'm going home." He said, "I'm never going in a bar again. I'm going to church tomorrow morning and tell my preacher." And what I'm telling you is we don't need to do this work in the power of the flesh. Jesus still sends his power down on yielded servants. He certainly does. Let me just tell you this and then move on. I read a little history. I'm very interested in history. And I believe I can back this statement up. There are two proven facts. Two proven religious facts of history that I think that someone who's a historian can prove objectively. I don't mean proof from the Bible. I mean proof from history. Do you know what they are? Number one, history proves to us
that peace with God is found only by faith in Jesus Christ.

Real peace with God is found only by faith in Jesus Christ. History abounds with stories of great men who sought peace with God through good works or through the sacraments or through the church. Luther, Wesley, you name them for me. And in every single case, they searched in vain until they came across scriptures that taught them simply to believe in Christ. And in every case, Augustine, Luther, Wesley, Calvin, right down the line, they testify in print, I put my faith in Christ and I found peace. But did you know that there is a second proven fact of religion in history? And that is this, that supernatural power for Christian service comes only by a special anointing of the Holy Spirit. Now, I began to read about that in the life of Charles G. Finney. He's famous for this. D.L. Moody told about the day he was filled with the Holy Spirit on Wall Street, New York. And then I kept reading about it every time I turned around. One night, our teenagers had an all-night boredom buster during the Christmas vacation. I know college students are not bored during Christmas vacation, but you ever had a boredom buster? But it was an all-night thing, and I had already gotten old enough where I didn't stay up with them for that thing. But I was supposed to preach late that night, and I showed up, and I preached. And then afterwards, they were going to show a film I had never seen, and it was the life story of Hudson Taylor. And I decided that if I could stay awake, I'd stay through the film. I had read biographies, but never Hudson Taylor's famous biography. I don't know why I'd never read it. But then watching the film, watching the wonderful things he did in China, it came to that part that every mightily used of God, in every case, every mightily used of God servant over the years has this somewhere in his story. And that was when he began to seek something beyond himself with which to carry out his work. And he discovered the scriptures about the fullness of the Holy Spirit. I was loaned a wonderful book you should read about Jonathan Goforth, the famous other missionary to China and Korea. And he also tells of great revivals that took place in northern China and Korea after he read Finney's book on the fullness of the Holy Spirit. And may I say it tonight, Jesus continues to do marvelous things, and one of them is to baptize with the Holy Spirit. Then skipping, I'll just go to this one. Look at verse 8. Jesus said, "But ye shall receive power after that the Holy Ghost has come upon you, and ye shall be witnesses unto me, both in Jerusalem and in all Judea and in Samaria and unto the uttermost part of the earth." Today, Jesus Christ still walks the earth in the shoes of Christians. He continues to do and teach marvelous things. He shows himself alive by many infallible proofs when his children believe and pray. The one wonderful thing he continues to do is that he continues to save sinners, even to this day. Aren't you glad you're saved? I can remember, so to speak, the day when Jesus came by my life. The afternoon one summer, back in the early 60s, when I first understood that I was a sinner and that I needed to ask Jesus personally to save me. That afternoon, I just said, "Lord, I guess I'm a sinner. But you came into the world to save sinners. Lord, if you can save a sinner, how about saving me?" And that eloquent prayer got me saved, and I've never been the same. He continues to save sinners through Christians, through folks like you and me. I remember several years ago visiting in the little town of Vassar, the home of a lady who had quite a serious problem in her life and had started attending our church. And I went there to witness to her and to her daughter. Her daughter was just barely 13 years old and pregnant. And there were a lot of problems in the situation, of course. But I began to explain to them about receiving Christ. And I began to talk to the mother. Her name was Charlene. She's in heaven right now. But she wasn't saved at that time. And I said, "Charlene," after explaining to her how to be saved, I said, "wouldn't you like to open the door of your heart and let Jesus to come in?" And there was a silence. It was obvious from the look on her face and the atmosphere in the room that she was responding to what I was trying to tell her. But I said, "Charlene, tell me. I'm not going to pressure you. But you know what? If you'd like to receive Jesus
Christ, I can help you do that right now. Would you like to?" She didn't say a word. I thought of other scriptures, and I used several. You could think of what some of them would have been. And after a little while, I'd used every scripture I could think of. And as I was sitting there talking to her, every time I would ask her if she'd want to be saved, she would just sit there and look at me. And the last time, I just sat there and looked at her. And I think we sat there for 2 solid minutes. Somewhere in there, it seemed like an hour. And in my heart, I was saying, "Lord, I don't know what to do. I don't know what to do. I don't know what else to tell her." But in Acts chapter 1 and verse 8, "Lord Jesus, you said that you would send your power to the uttermost part of the earth when someone would witness for you." And I said, "Lord, here I am in Vassar, Michigan. That's thousands of miles from where you said those words on the Mount of Olives. And I want to claim that promise while I'm sitting here across from Charlene. And Lord, I want to ask that your power will come into this room and help her to yield and surrender to your Son." And then I gave the Lord her address. I said, "This is such and such, such and such, Cass Avenue, Vassar, Michigan. And right now, we need you to come to this room and speak to this lady's heart." And without saying a word after that 2 minutes of silence, Charlene, her eyes became red and a tear came to her eye. And she said, "I sure would. That's what I need." Received Christ as her Savior and began to follow the Lord. And then a few years later died and went to heaven. I'm so glad the Lord's still saving sinners, aren't you? But my friend, He's doing it through us. Let's bow our heads together in prayer. Tonight, you know, Jesus of Nazareth passeth by. Maybe in a special way since this is Bible conference. But I want to ask,

0: Up next, a sermon from the former pastor of Campus Church, Dennis McBride, on Rejoice Pulpit.
1: Hebrews chapter 12, would you join me there? Hebrews 12. The presence of a notable witness is a motivating factor in our life. And we're surrounded by them. Hebrews 12. Read with me, if you would, please, the first four verses. I'll read them aloud. Would you follow along? Wherefore, seeing we also are compassed about with so great a cloud of witnesses, let us lay aside every weight and the sin which doth so easily beset us, and let us run with patience the race that is set before us. Looking unto Jesus, the author and finisher of our faith, who for the joy that was set before him endured the cross, despising the shame, and is set down at the right hand of the throne of God. For consider him that endured such contradiction of sinners against himself, lest ye be wearied and faint in your minds. Ye have not yet resisted unto blood, striving against sin. Cloud. Cloud has the connotation of a dense multitude, a throng of people, a sea of faces. And they are all there, cheering us on, witnessing to the fact that they did it, and so can we. And that notable witness to us motivates us. You're playing golf. You've just finished the third hole, and between the third green and the fourth tee, someone steps out of the woods and says, "You guys mind if I play a few holes with you?" And you look, and it's Arnold Palmer. Well, I'm going to be honest with you, that wouldn't improve my game much. But it would certainly tighten you up, wouldn't it? I mean, you'd want to stroke the ball just right. You'd want to do better. Arnold Palmer is there. You're in your driveway shooting hoops with the kids, messing around, you know, doing crazy shots, bouncing off the car, the house, and see if you can hit it. And a limo pulls up and Michael Jordan gets out. Well, if he got out and started shooting hoops with you, you change things. You wouldn't do the goofy, crazy shots. You'd want to use proper form. You know, Jordan is there. You know. There you are sitting in a chair in a barber shop, and Dr. Mullinex walks in. The scene is a great coliseum. The occasion is a foot race, not a sprint. It's a distance race. The contestants are the members of the campus church. The stadium is filled with people who have run the race, and they have all won gold medals. Now they look at us kindly, their faces have smiles on them, and they encourage us as they shout out from the stands, "I did it, so can you. I ran my race, so can you. You can do it, you can do it, you can do it." How do we win? How do we win this race that is the Christian life? What can we do? Hebrews 12 gives us two basic ideas. One, we exercise self-discipline and we submit to spiritual discipline. As we exercise self-discipline, he tells us several things in verse 1. Lose some things. He mentions two things in particular that we have to lose if we're going to win this race. Lay aside every weight. Every weight. Now, weight doesn't mean dumbbells. The meaning of the word is that you have trained so hard that you have reduced body mass. You are in shape. You have gotten rid of anything and everything that would keep you from winning that race. And nobody in the race is going to be in better shape than you are. Now, that doesn't mean, if you'll think about it, there's nothing wrong with fat. You know, you realize your body uses fat for a lot of things. It's a good thing. If you lost all your body fat, that wouldn't be a good thing. So we look at weight and trimming down and becoming lean and mean so we can run this race. It's not a bad thing. We look at weights that beset us and we always think in terms of sin. But sin's the next thought. These are just weights. Something that would keep us from being the best that we could be. Not necessarily a bad thing. Could be otherwise good. But if we keep it, it drags us down spiritually. Love of family. Boy, there's nothing wrong with loving your family. You ought to love your family. But what did Jesus tell those that followed him? Unless you are willing to hate them in comparison to the love you feel for me, you can't be my disciple. I love my boys. They're in California. I love my mama. She lives in North Carolina. I'm where I'm supposed to be, doing what I'm supposed to be doing. And I talk to young people all the time, and all you think about in terms of your life and a place of service is back home. Why? Because that's where your family is. And your love of family has to diminish. It's a weight. It could hold you back. God can't call you to do what He wants you to do for Him if your entire focus is on your family. We need to understand it could be a weight. Country, I love America, I do. Big old flag flying out in front of the academy. Every day when I go over there to teach a class, I just love the snap of that flag in the wind. I'm not in the military, but I have this overpowering urge to just stop on the sidewalk and salute. I love that flag, I love my country. It's been the greatest privilege, other than Christ and Connie in my life, to be an American. And I'm thankful for that. But if we're not careful, love of country can become a weight. It can get in the way. God might not be able to call you to Guatemala or Cambodia or Peru or China if you're so set on being here and being in this country and you can't get away from this country long enough to do whatever it is that God wants you to do. Is it bad to love your family? No. Is it bad to love your country? No. But it can be a weight. Comfort. I like air conditioning. Probably should have said heat this time of year. I love comfort. I like to sit in a chair that just sort of wraps itself around me and says, "Welcome home." Yeah. We love comfort. Can God call you to a place that's less comfortable, or is your comfort your weight? The familiar. I just love the familiar. I don't want to go to a different culture. I don't want to do a different thing. I don't want to, you're from down south and you don't think you can make it in Chicago. You're from Chicago and the idea of going to Birmingham is, do I need a passport? We wrap ourselves around the familiar and the familiar can become a weight if we're not careful. A friendship, an association, a place, a habit, a form of entertainment. Anything that in and of itself is not sin and is not a horrible thing can become a weight in our life, and we are to lay it aside. Before the Greek runners would run, they would lay off their clothing. They would take it all off and lay it off here to the side. They would take off anything and everything that would keep them from winning that race, and that's exactly what he tells us to do. It's not a sin, but it's a weight. Lay it aside. A conscious, systematic, determined laying aside of anything that keeps us from wanting our best is necessary if we're going to win. How many hindrances does it take for you to lose the race? Well, I got rid of this, and I got rid of this, and I got rid of this, and I've set that aside, and that doesn't bother me anymore, and I'm laying all these things aside I don't really need, but if you still have one, it only takes one hindrance to keep you from winning. But it wasn't just the hindrances, it was also sin. He says, lay aside the weights and the sin which does so easily beset us. Easily. It's just something we fall into with little or no effort. Beset. Connotation is something that readily wraps itself around you and entangles you. You wouldn't run a race in a long robe to your ankles. You couldn't run it. And that's the picture he's given us. that sin that wraps itself around us and keeps us from running like we should. And we are so easily entangled by so many things, and it's different for all of us. Sensuality, dishonesty, temper, covetousness, envy, laziness, pride. Whatever it is, it has to be stripped off. It has to be laid aside, or we can't win this race. And it's different for everybody in here. And as I'm talking, you're thinking about it, and you know what it is, and you're aware of it, and you could name it, that wraps itself around you and entangles you and keeps you from running like you should. And that's what he tells us to do. We need to run. First of all, we lay some things aside. Secondly, we run. And let us, verse 1, run with patience the race that is set before us. Let us underscores the fact that this is voluntary. Let us, we ought to do this. It is something we should give ourselves to without much thought, but it's voluntary. Let us run this race. You have to make a decision to run it. And the race is not the same for all. Notice it's the race that is set before us. It's not the race that you chose. It's not the race that you decided you were going to run. You can't go to the coach and tell him what race you're going to participate in the track meet. He tells you what you're going to participate in. And the race before us is set, and it's not set by us. It's given to us by God. And all of us run a different race. I can't run your race. You can't run my race. I love what Paul said. I fought a good fight. I have finished my course, not the course. My course. I have finished. In Acts 20, none of these things move me so that I might finish my course with joy. We can't run the same course. I don't know what God has for you. You can't run my race. I can't run your race, but we can run the one that is set before us. And we are to run it. We're also to run it with patience. Bill Broadhurst entered the 1981 Pepsi Challenge 10,000 meter run in Omaha, Nebraska. Bill Broadhurst, 10 years before, had a brain aneurysm that left him partially paralyzed on his left side. The gun sounded and all the runners took off except Bill. Bill took his almost useless left leg and threw it out there in front of himself a little bit and pivoted on it and plopped his right foot around and took that left leg again and threw it out in front of him and pivoted on it and plopped that right foot around. Plop, plop, plop, almost mocking him in the sound. He continued. And he just kept on going and kept on going. His ankle on his left leg became so painful he could hardly stand it. He was grimacing every time he tried to pivot on that leg, sweat rolling down his brow. The average runner finished in about 20 minutes. Bill finished in 2 hours and 29 minutes. He was met at the finish line by Bill Rogers. Bill Rogers was an Olympic marathon gold medal winner. And with tears in his eyes, Bill Rogers walked over to him, took his gold medal out of his pocket and put it around his neck and said, "Nothing I ever did took the perseverance, took the patience, took the determination that you have shown today in that race." And he gave him his Olympic gold medal. It is in reach of all of us to manifest a positive, conquering perseverance and patience. The race is for plodders. It's not for sprinters. And you look at your life and say, "You know, I'm a whole lot like Bill Broadhurst. I'm just sort of plop, plop, plop." Well, you just keep on plopping. The race is for those that just keep throwing that left leg out in front and pivoting and plopping that right and just keep going. He says this, if we're going to have self-discipline, we're also going to have to focus. Look at verse 2. "Looking unto Jesus, the author and finisher of our faith, who for the joy that was set before him endured the cross, despising the shame, and is set down at the right hand of the throne of God." Looking The word implies only looking. It means we have decided not to look at anything else, and nothing else is going to come into our field of vision. If you're going to run this race, you can't look at the people running beside you. You can't look at the stands. If you do, you're going to lose momentum. We are looking to Jesus, and who is He? He's the author. He's the pioneer of our faith. He's the one that showed us it can be done, and He's the finisher. He's the perfecter of our faith. We forget oftentimes, we look at Jesus Christ and say, well, all well and good for Him. He was the Son of God, but He was the Son of Man. And the man, Christ Jesus, lived a life of faith and obedience. And He was focused, and we are to focus on Him and look at what He did, how He did it, and do it the same way. He is my pioneer, my author. He is my finisher, my perfecter. His attitude should be part of our focus. He endured the cross, all the physical and spiritual and emotional pain of it. Why? For the joy that was set before Him. What kind of joy? The joy of reunion with the Father that motivated Jesus. The joy of being back home with His Father, just it spurred Him on. The joy of being crowned with honor. He looked to that. He looked forward to that day when the work He was doing would be honored by the Father. And He also did it because of the joy of bringing many sons to glory. Now, we can do the same thing. If we are to focus on Him and look at Him, we can do the same thing. I want to run this race and run this race with patience. Why? Because I look forward one day to being with the Father and having a crown. Say, well, we're just going to take those crowns and throw them at His feet. Well, don't you want something to throw? I look forward to being with the Father. I look forward to being honored that I ran the course. I did the right thing. I stood in there for Him. I made a difference in this world. I walked with God. I look forward to that. I look forward to His eyes focusing on mine and Him looking at me and saying, well done. Well done, thou good and faithful servant. And I look forward so much that other people might come to Christ because of me. Don't you? We can focus on Him.